0: in charge of the group that was putting together the trajectory forecasting to try to determine where the oil would go so that cleanup crews could get there ahead of it. And I worked with the submerged oil crew trying to look for where there could be submerged oil.
1: Debbie said that forecasting the trajectory of oil, along with looking for oil on the surface, shores, and underwater, is only one small portion of the total package of scientific support that NOAA provides for spills. Scientific support also encompasses understanding the chemistry of the spilled oil, or chemicals, as well as the biological threats that these pollutants may cause. Think of things like seafood safety, public health, and the welfare of marine mammals. And added to that, NOAA delivers weather forecasts, satellite imagery, and frequent nautical chart updates.
0: Those are all pieces of what NOAA does. The science support is gathering all that information, all the information coming from not only federal scientists, but other scientists as well, and trying to put that into a cohesive information that the Coast Guard, who's helping direct the response, can use to answer specific questions. Where's the oil going? What's it going to look like when it gets there? What's the threat to birds or turtles or other resources, and how can we best clean it up?
1: For Deepwater Horizon, the largest spill in U.S. history, the level of scientific support required was unprecedented. More than 2,000 NOAA people responded. 8 NOAA ships and 7 NOAA aircraft joined more than 5,640 unified response vessels and 116 aircraft to look for subsurface oil, to deploy equipment, survey marine life, and collect samples for seafood safety. But science support is also routinely requested for much smaller spills. Debbie said that a spill is defined as anything that creates a sheen on the water.
0: There are thousands and thousands of those every year. At a certain level, it bumps up to where the Coast Guard is concerned enough that they call in scientific support. Scientific support coordinators from NOAA get called in to 150 to 200 spills each year, just in U.S. waters. About 65% of that is oil. The rest of it is mostly chemical.
1: So on any given week, NOAA is called to support at least a couple of spills. To handle these requests, there are 9 of the scientific support coordinators that Debbie just mentioned stationed around the country. She said that these people are the pointy end of the spear. They're the first to be tapped when the Coast Guard needs NOAA science support. Day to day, these experts work closely with the local communities where they live and with other scientists at the state and local level, along with those from other federal agencies. And when they're called upon, they reach back to the Emergency Response Division to get the NOAA support they need in areas like chemistry, biology, toxicology, modeling, or oceanography. So that's a broad snapshot of how the process works. But of course, what made Deepwater Horizon different was the size of the spill and the huge response that was needed. Debbie said that Deepwater Horizon was the first ever spill in the nation designated a spill of national significance. This special designation came from the Oil Pollution Act of 1990, which was created in response to another major incident, the 1989 Exxon Valdez spill in Alaska.
0: So this was very enlightening on just how the organizational structure works, how all the parties played together. I think there was a lot to be learned just as far as organizationally how you respond to something of this magnitude. The Coast Guard did a fabulous job of putting together an enormous, I mean, we're talking tens of thousands of people that have to pull together and try to solve a common problem. And that's something that the military does. Typically in environmental groups, you don't do that so often. So, you know, I just think the whole scale and scope of responding to a spill like this is interesting. And I expect over the next couple years, we're still going to be taking some of the things that we've learned during Deepwater Horizon and trying to figure out how to apply those to your more normal type spill.
1: So where are we now, 1 year later? Debbie said, for her, it's still too early to draw an easy conclusion.
0: You know, I think very early in the spill, there was this dichotomy of people that thought the Gulf of Mexico was dead. It was over. And then people on the other hand were saying, everything's going to be okay. It's going to be fine. And I think the real answer was definitely more in the middle. Certainly the Gulf of Mexico, I mean, it's a thriving ecosystem. Ecosystems tend to be very resilient, and we've seen that spill after spill. It certainly doesn't mean everything is okay. When an incident happens that's so massive, it's really good to kind of step back and not put too much too much credibility in either side that's way one way or way the other. Don't draw judgments too quickly. Wait. And I think it's actually, for me, it's still too early to draw judgments. There's more work to be done.
1: That was Debbie Payton, Chief of the Office of Response and Restoration's Emergency Response Division. Today, NOAA and many partners are involved in a long-term process called Natural Resource Damage Assessment. It's a complex job of figuring out just what was damaged by the spill, how to best repair that damage, and then restoring damaged areas. As of the beginning of this month, over 4,250 miles of shoreline have been surveyed to collect data on the degree and extent of damage to habitats caused by the spilled oil. Nearly 30,000 samples have been collected along the Gulf Coast to help figure out the extent of the damage. These range from samples of animal and fish tissues to sediment to tar balls to soil. And more than half of those samples have been analyzed in the lab. And there's a restoration project now underway to restore seagrass along shorelines in the region. There's more activities going on in the Gulf now than I can capture here, so I hope you'll head to gulfspillrestoration.noaa.gov to see what's being done right now. And that's all for this week. If you have any questions about the podcast, about the National Ocean Service, or about our ocean, send us a note. We're at nos.info@noaa.gov. 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This is Making Waves from NOAA's National Ocean Service. We'll return in 2 weeks.
2: Coming up, how digging in the refrigerator for a bit of grub could soon take on a whole new meaning. I'm Christine Suh, and this is Science Elements. Forget about meat and potatoes. In the future, our bellies could be filled with cicadas, caterpillars, and crickets. Yes, it seems far-fetched, but as the world's population continues to balloon, insects could be a sustainable alternative to meat and fish. In fact, an international team of researchers recently found that some edible insects have higher levels of iron, calcium, and magnesium than sirloin steak. The findings suggest that these creatures could fulfill many of our vital dietary needs. Their report appears in the Journal of Agricultural and Food Chemistry, a publication of the American Chemical Society. According to the UN Food and Agriculture Organization, more than 2 billion people worldwide regularly consume insects. Among the most popular are beetles, caterpillars, bees, wasps, and grasshoppers. In Colombia, cicadas are sold in cinemas as a type of popcorn. In Thailand, the bamboo worm is considered a delicacy. In all, about 1,900 insect species have been documented as a food source globally. It's well established that they're a good source of protein. But if the world is to turn to bugs to replace meat, the critters will need to offer more than that. Iron is a particularly important nutrient that is often missing in non-meat diets, leading to iron deficiency anemia. This condition can lead to lower cognition and immunity, poor pregnancy outcomes, and other problems. To address these concerns, Yemisi Latunde Dada and colleagues wanted to determine if commonly eaten insects could contribute to a well-rounded meal. The researchers analyzed grasshoppers, crickets, mealworms, and buffalo worms for their mineral contents. Then, using a lab model of human digestion, they estimated how much of each nutrient would likely get absorbed if eaten. They found that the insects had varying levels of iron, calcium, copper, magnesium, manganese, and zinc. For instance, crickets had higher levels of iron than the other insects did. And minerals, including calcium, copper, and zinc from grasshoppers, crickets, and mealworms, are more readily available for absorption than the same minerals from beef. The researchers say these results support the idea that eating bugs could potentially help meet the nutritional needs of the world's growing population. Well, that's all for now. Join us next time as scientists give low-calorie sweeteners a makeover. Science Elements is a production of the American Chemical Society, the world's largest scientific society. To learn more about the article featured in this episode, go to acs.org/science-elements. Thanks for listening.
3: 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I love the way you do it. 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
4: 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My name is Ken Chisholm. I'm the director of the Science Working Group at Radio Newark. 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
3: Hello, everyone, and welcome again. I'm Rick Pettigrew, fulfilling my weekly duty with another batch of the latest breaking news stories from around the world in the audio news from Archaeologica. 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Cave walls in Puerto Rico reveal early interactions between the first European colonists and the native people. Excavators in China have mapped a complex canal system within one of the most important early capitals. A new analysis of tree ring data has led to an improved and more consistent timeline for Mesopotamia. And a Polish team has documented changing cultural patterns for Neolithic shepherds in what is now Egypt's western desert. The audio news team would like to thank our friends for helping us continue this show without a break for 15 years. 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And you can help out with Amazon.com purchases through Amazon Smile. 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They give us part of the purchase price. And now, here's Laura Pettigrew with the audio news from Archaeologica. We hope you find this to be a valuable part of your day.
5: Welcome to the audio news from Archaeologica. I'm Laura Pettigrew, and these are the headlines in archaeological and historical news from July 17th to the 23rd, 2016. In our first story this week, recent fieldwork by a team of archaeologists from Puerto Rico and England uncovered new evidence in the Caribbean of an early religious dialogue between the first-generation Europeans and Native Americans. Archaeologists working on the Puerto Rican island of Mona discovered a large collection of early colonial inscriptions written by named individuals within a deep cave system in association with pre-existing indigenous spiritual images. The project, reported by the science website Eureka Alert, provides dramatic new insights into the tone and personal context of this momentous time of encounter. The researchers published their study in the archaeology journal Antiquity, where they outlined new understandings about the formation of emergent cultural identities in the Caribbean that challenge historic accounts of indigenous extinction. According to Dr. Cooper, the Mona cave sites will help archaeologists understand the origins of cultural identity in the Americas, the start of a process that continues right up to the modern day. The island of Mona lay on a key Atlantic route from Europe to the Americas at the heart of 16th century Spanish colonial projects. Christopher Columbus recorded the small island on his second voyage in 1494. Communities on the island were exposed to the earliest waves of European impact during a critical period of transformation and the forging of new identities. Ongoing research on the island, led by Dr. Jago Cooper of the British Museum and Dr. Alice Sampson of the University of Leicester, focused on a study of the island's caverns, a subterranean complex thought to be one of the most extensive in the world. Exploration and survey of around 70 cave systems since 2013 revealed that Mona's caves include the greatest diversity of preserved indigenous iconography in the Caribbean, with thousands of motifs recorded in dark zone chambers far from cave entrances. The study of the astonishing cave shows that more than 30 historic inscriptions include named individuals, phrases in Latin and Spanish, dates, and Christian symbols that occur within a series of connecting chambers, all within the area of indigenous iconography. This association suggests that the new colonists engaged directly with the native people and their beliefs. This account of spiritual encounters provides a rare, personalized insight into intercultural religious dynamics in the early Americas. According to Dr. Sampson, colonization processes were more nuanced than a simple process of oppression, domination, and eventual indigenous extinction or assimilation. The new study, which uses a combination of interdisciplinary approaches and archaeometric analysis, provides a new way to understand this complex cultural process. This not only provides a counterpoint to official histories, but also tracks the beginnings of new religious engagements and the transformation of cultural identities in the Americas. Our next story takes us to China, where the Chinese news service Xinhua Net reports on recent excavations at the UNESCO World Heritage Site of the Yin Ruins. Archaeologists working there recently completed excavations of an elaborate canal system within that ancient capital. The excavations in Yinju, once the ancient capital of the Shang dynasty in Henan province, covered dozens of hectares and revealed the ruins of the bustling city with a 2.5-kilometer canal through its center. According to Tang Jigen, head of the Anyang branch of the Chinese Academy of Social Sciences Institute of Archaeology, the man-made canal served the city as both a water supply and the main infrastructure serving craft workshops 3,000 years ago. At Yin, the last capital of the Shang dynasty, excavation of the ruins officially began as early as 1928. The research at the site, one of China's earliest archaeological projects, uncovered an astonishing range of occupations and cultural periods. The 4-meter-deep main canal channeled water from the Wanhe River and was up to 6 meters wide. A series of dams controlled the water flow. At the eastern end, the canal split into several branches, which wound through workshops providing water for making bronzeware, bone articles, and pottery, as well as water for residential areas. In addition to the canal, archaeologists exposed the city's main road system, comprising 2 south-north arterial roads and 3 smaller east-west roads. These main roads run through the palace and temple area, where archaeologists found the ruins of a public square. Yinshu was added to the UNESCO World Cultural Heritage List in 2006. In addition to China's earliest written characters on bone or tortoiseshell, the site was home to the world's heaviest ancient bronze item, a sacrificial vessel. According to Tang, while the canal stands as an important resource to learning more about Yin's role as an ancient capital city, unfortunately, after 88 years of excavation, archaeologists have yet to find evidence of the city's defensive walls. Work by a team led by Stuart Manning, director of Cornell University's Laboratory for Aegean and Near East Dendrochronology, has established an absolute timeline for the archaeological, historical, and environmental record in Mesopotamia during the early 2nd millennium BC. Manning, also a professor of classical archaeology, solved how to more accurately date the rich archaeological and textual record across 500 years of ancient Near Eastern history, a time of such figures as Hammurabi of Babylon. This new research may solve scholarly debates about discrepancies in chronological schemes for this period. The inconsistencies in the timeline for ancient Mesopotamia stem from the use and combination of dates from many sources, including tree rings, radiocarbon dating, and ceramic seriation. The multiple and often conflicting timelines created a century of debate over Mesopotamian history. Previously, scholars specializing in Mesopotamian history and archaeology acknowledged 5 different chronologies, each with varying degrees of resolution and accuracy, and each based on various assumptions and fragmentary evidence. According to Manning, this new study narrows the temporal discrepancy to about an 8-year period, rather than nearly a century with the previous arrangement. In the study, published recently in the science journal PLOS ONE, Manning describes integrating secure tree ring sequences directly with sets of radiocarbon measurements in order to securely link this tree ring chronology with the archaeological and historical evidence. One key to that secure link was Sarikiya Palace in Anatolia. Manning matched the dates from a dozen juniper timbers from the palace with artifacts found inside the palace, including lumps of clay carrying impressions of seals from the reign of Old Assyrian Empire King Shamshi Adad I and other historical figures around 1800 BC. Data from other sites in Mesopotamia were used to calibrate and refine the chronology as part of the new study. The analysis and redating of tree ring samples from several sites also addressed a much-discussed and unusual growth anomaly seen in tree rings from Porsuk in Turkey. Archaeologists once believed this phenomenon to be associated with the eruption of Santorini in the Aegean Sea. Manning's analysis dated this anomaly, however, to about 1681 to 1673 BC, 20 years earlier than previous evaluations, indicating no likely association with the eruption. In our final story, Polish archaeologists excavating in Egypt's western desert, around a now-dried lake, have unearthed a number of Neolithic sites dating from 11,000 to 7,000 years ago, allowing them to track cultural changes during the period. The website Science and Scholarship in Poland reported on the work, led by Professor Jacek Kabasinski from Poland's Institute of Archaeology and Ethnology. The Institute's work focuses on cemeteries in the region in the 5th millennium BC. After a few seasons of research, the scientists learned that people during that period had developed very diverse burial rites. The team believes that each independent group of people dedicated a very limited area for use in funeral rites. The study focused on a dry lake bed, where archaeologists discovered the remains of numerous settlements from different periods of the Neolithic. Residents probably lived in small huts on the lake shore. Archaeologists found several small pits used by lake residents to store food or dispose of trash. Artifacts from these sites included millstones, grinders, pottery fragments, flint tools, and bones from wild and domesticated animals. Last season, the team made an unexpected discovery. Archaeologists discovered workshops containing large amounts of hematite that were processed into ochre. These are the first known hematite processing workshops in the Western Desert. According to Kabatsinski, communities of shepherds during the late Neolithic period probably lived around the lake. These groups came from other areas of Northeast Africa, as well as the Mediterranean coast and Sub-Saharan Africa. The burial areas dotting the elevated banks of the lake were likely a place where groups seasonally met. The study shows that the earliest residents buried their dead within the settlements. By the 5th millennium BC, however, people gradually moved their cemeteries farther and farther away from the main settlements to dedicated burial spaces. This cemetery evolution also coincided with gradual climate change, leading to just a seasonal lake by the end of the study period. As climate changed and water became less reliable, residents traveled farther with their herds to locate water. Kabatsinski noted that this period likely led to a broader social network, and as a result, exotic items began to appear in the region, such as shells from the Red Sea discovered in the graves. That wraps up the news for this week. For more stories and daily news updates, visit Archaeologica on the World Wide Web at archaeologica.org, where all the news is history. I'm Laura Pettigrew, and I'll see you next week.
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10: On today's broadcast, South Korea's ambassador to Ukraine returns to Seoul in protest over Kyiv disclosing confidential details about the transfer of North Korean prisoners of war. Seoul unveils 50 fresh images of its latest strategic hypersonic glide missile launch in an apparent warning to North Korea. And a British man who fled to his home country after allegedly stabbing a woman in Seoul has been arrested. The government here is seeking his extradition. This is KBS World Radio News. I'm Rosine Park. South Korea's ambassador to Ukraine has returned home, recalled in protests over Kyiv disclosing confidential details about the transfer of North Korean prisoners of war. Seoul's foreign ministry said Ambassador Park Ki-chang returned on Saturday morning, adding that it would continue consultations with Kyiv. President Lee Jae-myung previously posted on social media that both sides agreed to keep the POW handover confidential at Ukraine's request, but Kyiv violated the agreement by unilaterally publicizing the matter. He warned of additional measures if Ukraine continued to deny the agreement. Prior to recent events, the last time Seoul recalled an ambassador over a diplomatic dispute was in 2008, when Japan claimed South Korea's easternmost Dokdo islets in a teaching guide for a middle school textbook. South Korea on Friday unveiled additional photos of its hypersonic glide missile test. A series of 50 images from Thursday's missile test released by the presidential office captured the weapon soaring up from the launch pad off the country's west coast and purportedly striking its maritime target. The missile launch and additional publicity came amid heightened inner Korean tensions over North Korean landmine explosions on the south side of the demilitarized zone last month, which injured South Korean soldiers. Boosted into the upper atmosphere, the hypersonic glide vehicle, or HGV, glides toward its target at hypersonic speeds, penetrating enemy air defenses with unpredictable flight paths. The top office earlier said the HGV is a game-changing strategic asset capable of launching surprise precision strikes against enemy targets. National Assembly Speaker Cho Jung-sik held a series of meetings with Croatian leaders in Zagreb to boost bilateral energy and defense cooperation. Cho held separate meetings on Friday with President Zoran Milanovic, Parliament Speaker Gordon Jandroković, and Prime Minister Andrej Plenković, according to his office. Cho's visit to Zagreb comes as Croatia has become the fourth European country to acquire the South Korean Chunmoo multiple launch rocket systems, following Poland, Estonia, and Norway. South Korean defense firm Hanwha Aerospace last month signed a deal to export 18 Chunmoo units to Croatia in an arms contract worth some 640 billion won, or roughly $477 million, marking the first major arms deal between the two countries. Cho is on a nine-day four-nation trip to Italy, Vatican City, Croatia, and Greece. A British man who fled to his home country after allegedly stabbing a woman in Seoul has been arrested by law enforcement officials. The Korean National Police Agency announced in a Saturday press notice that the British National Extradition Unit apprehended the suspect in the United Kingdom on Thursday. South Korean authorities intend to seek the man's extradition. The suspect, in his 30s, is accused of attempted murder for allegedly stabbing a female acquaintance in the neck at a university campus in Seoul on September 29th before fleeing South Korea. The victim was said to have suffered minor injuries.
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11: The Norwegian Nobel Committee has decided to award the Nobel Peace Prize for 2026 to Navathanam Navi Pillai for her efforts to promote peace and international law.
10: Navi Pillai, this year's winner of the Nobel Peace Prize, has dedicated her award to all of the survivors of international crimes. Speaking from a Nuremberg courtroom Friday, where the trials of World War II Nazi leaders took place, the South Africa-born judge said world leaders have a legal obligation to protect human rights and refrain from war.
12: Let me dedicate this award to all of the survivors of international crimes, as well as to practitioners and defenders of international justice whose compassion and courage continue to ensure that impunity will not be allowed to reign.
10: The 85-year-old Pillai, a former judge on the International Criminal Court, said the world is living through an era when international law and human rights are under significant political attack, particularly regarding the attacks on the ICC. The comment comes after U.S. President Donald Trump last month called the ICC a, quote, out-of-control institution and urged member states to quit the body.
13: Despite all of this and all of these unbelievable accomplishments, the Nobel Prize was given out today to a liberal person who works at the United Nations who nobody has ever heard of.
10: Meanwhile, U.S. President Trump has slammed the Nobel Committee and host country Norway after the committee did not name him as the recipient of this year's Nobel Peace Prize.
13: Today they gave out the Nobel Peace Prize to a person I never heard of. The person, nobody did. It's a mystery person. How about this, though? I settled eight wars with letters being sent from every president.
10: Speaking at a rally in Syracuse, New York on Friday, Trump listed a number of conflicts that he claimed a role in resolving, saying he has helped prevent wars from breaking out between North and South Korea, Japan and North Korea, and China and Taiwan without providing evidence. The Chinese developer of the Artex artificial intelligence cybersecurity tool has said they will no longer publicly develop and update the agent after it was linked to a recent series of cyber attacks against South Korean banks. According to Reuters on Saturday, Artex developer Autumn 27 posted on the GitHub platform 2 days earlier that the project will be converted to closed source and no longer updated given the misuse of the tool. The developer said no further versions will be publicly released, nor will any maintenance support be provided. The suspension, however, is unlikely to block additional cyber attacks using Artex already in circulation. Artex is an open-source AI agent designed to automate network penetration testing via connection to external large language models such as ChatGPT, Claude, and DeepSeek. A global K-zone designed to promote Korean culture, ranging from K-pop, beauty products, food, fashion, and language to traditional attire, has opened in Los Angeles. The Korean Cultural Center Los Angeles announced Friday that the LA On Cultural Space opened on the first floor of its building and at the adjacent Korea Center. LA On offers visitors a chance to experience both traditional and contemporary Korean culture and lifestyle through exhibitions, hands-on activities, and creative classes. Rain is forecast to persist on the southernmost island of Jeju on Sunday, with wet weather expected to expand across the country, excluding the capital area. According to the Korean Meteorological Administration, Jeju is expected to get up to 50 millimeters of rainfall, the inland regions of Daegu and the Gyeongsang provinces up to 20 millimeters, and the Jeollai region and southern parts of Gangwon province up to 10 millimeters. And that's the news from KBS World Radio's News Center in Seoul. I'm Rosine Park. You can also catch our news from our website at world.kbs.co.kr.
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15: Ever wish you could disappear? This is Sandra Tsinglo with the lowdown on science saying glass frogs can. They look nearly see-through while resting on leaves. But how do they hide their blood flow? What's the trick? Enter Carlos Taboada and Jesse Delia at Duke University. They used photoacoustic imaging on glass frogs. This process uses brief light pulses to make ultrasound signals that map blood flow. Turns out, resting glass frogs direct most red blood cells to their livers. With fewer cells and vessels, more light passes through tissue, making them seem clear. Transparency increases by 2 to 3-fold. Want to try this stealth mode? Sit on a leaf, very still, and don't move your liver.
16: The Lowdown on Science is a production of University of California, Irvine Science Communication and LAist 89.3.
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15: There's something in the ear tonight, and I don't mean your AirPods. This is Sandra Tsinglo with the Lowdown on Science. We know that our inner ear contains hair cells that detect sound. But then what? How does the sound get into our brains? Bifeng Pan and colleagues at Harvard Medical School have discovered the gatekeeper of hearing. It's a protein called TMC1. This protein was discovered almost 2 decades ago, but its role was unknown. The researchers determined its function using a technique called mutagenesis. They carefully broke the protein apart piece by piece to see what happened. It's like how a typo in a word can completely change its meaning. What did they learn? TMC1 acts like a tiny gate for ions to flow in and out of cells. This flow of ions allows sound to be converted into an electrical signal. No ion flow, no electrical current, no hearing. Understanding how we process sound can lead to help for people suffering from hearing loss. So let's hear it for TMC1. Now, if scientists could only get those earbuds out of my teenager's ears.
14: The Lowdown on Science is produced by LDOS Media Lab in partnership with the University of California, Irvine Science Communication and 89.3 KPCC, and made possible with the generous support of the Fuse Family Foundation.

0: Welcome to the Museum of Science and Industries podcast. This episode is the second part of a two-part interview with Dr. Shirley Ann Jackson, president of Rensselaer Polytechnic Institute in Troy, New York, the oldest technological research university in the United States. In part one, Dr. Jackson discussed her thoughts on a plan for U.S. energy security and its potential economic effects. In part two, we begin by discussing the science and engineering workforce and the role of education in expanding it. This kind of energy innovation is going to require addressing what you've called the quiet crisis, which is the gap between America's need for scientists and engineers and the shortage of students who are actually pursuing those careers. In your opinion, how deep is that crisis right now, and how has it remained so quiet?
1: Well, I think it's becoming deeper all the time. We've kind of begun to go down in our relative share of patents and technology exports compared to, say, a decade or two ago. As we look at the number of U.S. students who even profess an interest in science and engineering, it's woefully small. Scientists and engineers actually only make up about 5% of the workforce anyway. But over the last 50, 60 years, the belief is that the work that has come out of what they do, the technologies and innovations, have probably accounted for on the order of half of our GDP growth. Now, having said that, the real issue is not that our young people are unable to do science. They just don't do science. Now, we have always been a magnet, and we still remain a magnet, to attract really excellent talent from abroad. We don't attract as many as we used to, although some might argue with that relative to the numbers coming into our graduate programs. But the real issue is, you know, it's kind of a simple analogy, but I remember when I grew up in Washington, D.C., we used to play marbles, but you couldn't play if you didn't have marbles, right? So the game could be going on, but you wouldn't be in the game if you didn't have your own marbles. So if we don't develop our own talent pool, then we can't expect to be a globally preeminent country forever, particularly as other nations are investing so very strongly in their human resources. And so we are beginning to see the opening of a gap between what the needs are and having the human resources to meet that need. Ironically, it's beginning to show up in the energy industry fairly strongly. In the nuclear industry, a number of the cadre of people who long have been a key part of the workforce are beginning to retire. These people are beginning to retire. In the oil and gas industry, it's happening. So it's quiet because it takes time to show up. A lot of people who grew up and went into science in the post-Sputnik era and during the Apollo program, and now they're reaching retirement age. As well, there are fewer young people who seem to be interested or prepared to go into these fields. But we have an opportunity, I think, to re-excite them because of the energy question. But we also have to change, as I mentioned, how we educate our young people. We can't do the just nail them to the seats and look straight ahead and copy from the blackboard model. We have to have more immersive experiences for them. And that's where places like this museum, the Museum of Science and Industry, it's great. It's always been a great resource, but it's even more important today. Thinking of new ways to present what we do in a museum environment, in a science environment, creating more immersive experiences. Because think about it. Our children today grow up much more media savvy, more immersed in all of these technologies. They may not understand them all, but they're certainly accustomed to having them. And so we need to think about how to reach them where they are. You ask me why it takes so long. Why is it quiet? It's quiet because it takes a long time to see it coming, but it's also quiet because it takes years to really develop and educate, you know, a molecular biologist or a nuclear engineer. We're jazzed up today about nanotechnology, about semiconductor lighting, about cool things, lasers and iPods and all of that. But the truth of the matter is that the fundamental science and even the early engineering for those sorts of technologies, the foundations of those were laid 20, 30, 40 years ago. By the time you see the result, you know, the cute technology,

0: accustomed to, even if they don't know the inner workings of it, is maybe the wedge as a way of showing them that they have a technical interest that they may not even be aware of.
1: That's right. I mean, I think young people find things pretty cool that that they're playing around with, and that if you really explain in the right way why what they like so much works the way it does, and you use what they like so much to teach them that, you get them hooked. And that's why at the university, it's one of the reasons we have built the new Experimental Media and Performing Arts Center. And that sounds interesting and unusual for a university whose forte has been engineering. But the real message is that it is both a cultural platform, very high-end, for the classical and contemporary performing arts. But because of the technologies and the design of the spaces and so on, you can do really unique kinds of things in media than the arts. But it is also a research and education platform where you can use visualization, animation, simulation, acoustics, haptics, computer control, motion, interfacing of the physical and the virtual to do cool things. And where you can bring the arts, science, and technology and media together in one spot. And who knows what'll come out of it, but it certainly meets our students where they are. And it's pretty cool.
0: On the subject of kids' interest in science, my understanding is that your interest in science, all the way back in your background, had to do with an activity or activities that your parents encouraged at home.
1: That's true. And probably along three pathways. One is I had an inherent interest in collecting live bumblebees. And I used to collect them and catch them in the backyard. I used to pluck them, the whole flower they were in, from whatever the shrub or the tree or the bush, and then drop it into a mason jar, really a mayonnaise jar.
0: Mason jar, the kids' Pyrex beaker.
1: Right. And then I used to do little experiments in terms of how these different bees behaved. I had bees, yellow jackets, wasps, and I looked at how they behaved depending on their environments, how much light, how much darkness they were exposed to, the temperature variations, how that changed them, what they were fed, putting the bumblebee and the yellow jacket and so on together and seeing what that did. And then I always tried to let them go before they died. I was not interested in a dead insect collection. The other pathway was on the mechanical side. My father used to work with us to build go-karts, and so we used to do race go-karts. And he was very mechanically gifted, but he really kind of pushed us to think about how we would design the go-kart, but then he would help us actually make it. And then the third pathway was that my parents generally were very focused on education. And at a certain level, I was as interested in the language arts as in science and math, although secretly always more in science and math. And then I've always been a readaholic. Literally, if you would come and visit our home, you know, when we were living with our parents when I was growing up, and even today when, you know, I go to visit my mother, my father passed away some years ago, we spend time together all reading, right? And that's relaxation and fun.
0: Well, Dr. Jackson, I want to leave a little bit of time left for your address tonight, so we'll sign off for now, but I want to thank you very much for joining us today, and thank you for coming to the museum.
1: Oh, my pleasure. Thank you.
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4: This episode is brought to you by Amazon Prime. Black Friday Game Day on Prime is an epic day of live sports. It all starts at 9 a.m. Eastern with the Capital One Skins game. Then, Black Friday football returns when the Bears take on the Eagles at 3 p.m. And it culminates with the final night of Emirates NBA Cup group play with Bucks Knicks at 7 p.m. and Mavs Lakers at 10 p.m. Black Friday Game Day, only on Prime.

0: Lewis in for Rachel Feltman. For millions of Americans, Thanksgiving is simply not Thanksgiving without turkey. The bird is native to North America. And yet, by the middle of last century, the most likely place to find one was on the dinner table. A combination of deforestation, agricultural expansion, and overhunting almost brought America's favorite gobbler to the brink of extinction in the wild. But these days, across the U.S., there are more than 6 million wild turkeys, up from a low in the 1930s that some observers estimated to be as few as roughly 30,000 birds. Here to tell us more about the species conservation success story is Michael Chamberlain, National Wild Turkey Federation Distinguished Professor at the University of Georgia. Thanks for taking the time to chat with me today, Michael.
1: Glad to talk to you.
2: So I think when people think about charismatic critters, they think of bears or coyotes or wolves. And if they think about birds at all, they might think of eagles and hawks. They probably don't necessarily think of the turkey. Why have you dedicated your career to sort of studying the humble gobbler?
1: Yeah, so I got an opportunity in graduate school to kind of pick the research project that I was working on. And one of the options was to work with wild turkeys. And I grew up as a young person hunting turkeys in the fall. And so I was really interested in them from that standpoint. But then when I started doing field research involving turkeys, I became really fascinated with their behavior and how they function as a bird. And the rest is history. I've been studying turkeys ever since.
2: You said you got really fascinated by their behavior. What are some of the fascinating things that they do that, you know, maybe most people don't know about or don't even really think about?
1: Turkeys have a really complex social system. So when you see a group of turkeys, let's say there are 10, there's a very structured order to those 10 birds. There's a dominant bird, and then there's a number two bird, and a number three bird, and a number four bird, and so on and so forth. So those are called dominance hierarchies. And that group of birds, their entire lives are dictated by that dominance structure. And so that's why you constantly see turkeys kind of bickering with each other. They're chasing one another because they're constantly testing those dominance hierarchies. And I think a lot of people don't realize how structured a turkey's life is from literally from the day they hatch. They are constantly trying to one-up each other and become the dominant bird.
2: Are there perks to being the dominant bird?
1: For sure. There's preferred access to foraging resources. So the dominant birds are going to basically push off subordinate birds and access food. The dominant birds are going to breed first and more often. So if you're a male and you're dominant, you're going to breed with more females than a subordinate bird. And if you're a female, you're going to reproduce first. You're going to nest first because you're the dominant bird. And there's perks to that because the early bird gets the worm, so to speak. In the turkey world, if you produce a nest early, you're much more likely to be successful. And if you are successful, your poults, which are the young turkeys that hatch, they're much more likely to survive if they're hatched earlier. So there are definitely perks to being dominant.
2: So I used to live in the Boston area for a while, and in that area, wild turkeys are kind of famously menaces. You know, you see them like on the street, attacking the city bus, holding up traffic. But there was a time when turkeys, despite being from North America, weren't quite so ubiquitous. Can you talk a little bit about the bird's decline and then their resurgence?
1: So basically, turkeys have gone through this kind of full circle recovery, if you will. So as the U.S. continent was settled, colonization occurred. Turkey populations were really decimated by overharvest in many ways for subsistence, right? I mean, humans were trying to put food on the table. And at the same time, we were clear cutting a lot of the eastern forest of North America as colonization was occurring. And so you saw turkey populations really plummet until around the 1950s and 60s. At that point, you saw a shift where conservationist wildlife agencies, nonprofits, they started focusing attention on restoring wild turkeys to their former, you know, range. And so what you saw was the trap and transfer of wild birds. Basically, people like me went into remaining populations of turkeys. We used nets to capture those wild birds, and then we translocated them to places where they had been extirpated. And turkey populations exploded in the 1960s, 70s, 80s, and 90s. And now what you've kind of seen is a lot of populations, particularly in the Southeast and the Midwest, have declined over the last few decades. And there's a lot of reasons for that. Those reasons are quite complex, which is why I have a job. They include everything from habitat loss to habitat degradation and fragmentation. We know there are disease issues with turkeys that are very complex. Predator populations, things that eat turkeys and their eggs, appear to be at apex levels now. Predators like coyotes and bobcats and raccoons, birds of prey that were persecuted many decades ago, those populations have flourished now. And so the factors that are influencing turkey populations are very different now than they were 40 or 50 years ago. And we've seen predictable declines because of that.
2: I was reading something where I think it was Massachusetts in the 1950s said that the bird was functionally extinct in the state at that point.
1: Mm-hmm. That's right.
2: And it's not anymore. You know, I can tell
1: right,
2: you.
1: Right.
2: I think the town of Brookline in Massachusetts has made the turkey its unofficial like mascot. They sell turkey merch. As we go into the Thanksgiving season, as people are thinking about turkeys maybe more than they normally do throughout the rest of the year, is there hope for the turkey? Or like where are we compared to where we were, say, in the 50s and the 40s?
1: So what you're speaking to is really just drives home how complex the issues facing turkeys are, because you can literally go to places where, to your point, 5 or 6 decades ago, there were no turkeys. And now they are not only abundant, in some cases, they're overabundant and creating problems for, you know, because of human wildlife conflict. And you can go to parts of the western United States where turkeys never occurred historically, and they're now thriving. Yet you can come back to parts of the turkeys, kind of the heart of their geographic range, which would be the Southeast and the Eastern United States, and you see populations that have declined precipitously over the past few decades. And so, yes, that just kind of speaks to the complexity of how these populations are functioning, because you can literally go to suburban and urban areas now and find turkeys that are real pain, you know, at times to deal with. And then you can go 4 or 5 counties away and find a completely different scenario at, you know, that's functioning on the landscape. And that creates real challenges for management agencies, because even in a state as small as Massachusetts, you could have overabundant problematic turkeys in, you know, say, in the eastern part of the state. And then when you go to the western part of the state where you're in rural areas, you see a completely different situation unfold. And that creates challenges.
2: I'm based in New York City, and we're not yet at a point where we have turkeys in Midtown, but we do have turkeys in Staten Island, which I was surprised to learn. I don't spend a lot of time in Staten Island. I'm surprised that turkey, I mean, they're big birds. I'm actually surprised that they can function in cities and urban areas.
1: They are incredibly adaptable as a species. And if you think about it from a turkey's perspective, I mean, really, they are wired to reproduce and survive, right? And so to survive, as long as they have a suitable place to sleep at night, because they typically roost above the ground at night, they do that because their night vision is quite poor and they want to avoid predators, so they sleep off the ground. So as long as they can sleep off the ground, find adequate food, and avoid predators, they can make it in a lot of different situations. And so if you think about a suburb or even a city, predators are functionally absent, right? Except for human predators. And if they're not being hunted and they can meet their resource requirements, they can sleep somewhere safe and they can eat, they can do really well. And that's what you see in a lot of suburban and urban areas. Turkeys are thriving, which is, to your point, is really interesting, because they are, for a bird, they're quite large.
2: As a hunter, can you talk a little bit about how hunting factors into conservation, how hunters factor into even tracking turkey populations?
1: Yes, hunters at the core are a primary driver of turkey conservation, and have been since restoration started in the 1940s, 50s, 60s, and beyond. The resources that hunters...
3: At the tone, we've reached the top of the hour. WIZULP, Newark.
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5: From Feature Story News in San Francisco, I'm Ira Spitzer with a look back at some of the week's top stories. Israelis marked the third anniversary of the October 7th attacks with vigils and memorials across the country. Many families of the victims renewed demands for an independent investigation into the security failures ahead of a general election later this month. FSN's Blake Sifton reports from Tel Aviv.
6: We've heard from the mother today of a man who was kidnapped on October 7th. She said, "They're trying to make us forget what happened on October 7th. We won't forget. We will demand the truth because that is our legacy." Now, family members of October 7th victims, as well as many other people, have been demanding an independent state commission of inquiry to investigate the failings that led to October 7th, as well as the failures on the day itself that allowed it to be so catastrophic. But Prime Minister Benjamin Netanyahu's government has resisted those calls. They say they will hold a government-run inquiry.
5: Hundreds of thousands of people took part in student-led protests across France this week over education conditions and proposed government spending cuts. Unions backed the demonstrations, while rights groups raised concerns about police tactics and the arrest of children. FSN's William Denzelow has more from Paris.
7: Those same students that I've been speaking to here in Paris in La République, the major meeting point for this demonstration behind me, say that simply these announcements, these proposals by the French government simply do not go far enough. A major concern they point to is the French budget. They say there's too much allocated towards defence, things like that. Not enough is being geared towards what the French public desperately need, they say.
5: Russian missile and drone attacks killed at least 22 people in Ukraine this week, including four children. One of the deadliest strikes destroyed a residential building while Ukrainian officials accused Moscow of deliberately targeting civilians. FSN's Dasha Chernyshova is in Moscow.
8: The Kremlin has confirmed that indeed what Russia is doing in its strikes against Ukraine is the retaliation for the Ukrainian attacks on the Russian civilian infrastructure.
5: Police in India's capital banned a major opposition demonstration planned for the weekend over allegations of electoral manipulation. FSN's Neha Punia reports from New Delhi.
9: In the Jantar Mantar area, which is in the heart of Delhi, which is the public protest site, the police have categorically said that no demonstration will be allowed, that any protest should have been, police should have been informed of any protest 10 days prior to that demonstration actually taking place, and that didn't happen. So they're saying any demonstration that does go ahead will be illegal.
5: From Bureaus Worldwide, this is FSN. South African human rights lawyer and former International Criminal Court judge Navi Pillay won this year's Nobel Peace Prize for her work promoting international law. The announcement came as the Trump administration imposed fresh sanctions on the court. FSN's Mitch McCann reports from New York.
10: The reaction has been mixed. I think this Nobel Peace Prize is being seen by some as a rebuke against the Trump administration and Israeli Prime Minister Benjamin Netanyahu. On one hand, because Dr. Pillay represents the International Court of Justice previously, as a judge, which both countries are campaigning against, but also because of the findings of a UN commission she led on Gaza, which found that Israel committed genocide in Gaza. In fact, Israel's foreign ministry has posted on social media, if there were an award for lies, hatred, and blood libels, Navi Pillay would not just be a contender, she'd be a front runner.
5: A judge in the U.S. state of Tennessee ordered authorities to preserve evidence from the botched execution of Krista Pike, who survived two lethal injections. The state's governor suspended further executions this year and ordered an independent investigation. FSN's James Gooderson has more from Washington.
11: The judge also ordered witness accounts and video footage to be saved. Her lawyers said in court today that the state of Tennessee had put up roadblocks to them and medical personnel in visiting and treating her. Lawyers had been asked to wait before seeing her by the state, which they say violated their constitutional rights. The judge ordered that they can indeed visit her. Furthermore, it was revealed that Ms. Pike is still handcuffed, both on her legs and on her right arm to the bed. That was raised, but the judge said that medical staff would need to file a separate request to get that changed.
5: Those were some of the week's top stories. Ira Spitzer reporting.
12: This is Bird Note. Tomorrow is World Migratory Bird Day, a biannual celebration of one of our planet's most ancient and marvelous phenomena. Roughly one-third of bird species migrate between their breeding and non-breeding territories. Migration lets birds get the most out of their environment throughout the year, like access to abundant food and primo breeding sites. While some species travel short distances, others embark on epic expeditions. A blackpoll warbler that spent the summer rearing chicks in the forests of northern Canada may winter in the tropics of southern Colombia, migrating thousands of miles over land and sea every spring and fall. Migration is inherently exhausting and risky, but human disturbance is making it even more dangerous. A new study estimates that more than half of all migratory birds are declining globally due to habitat loss, domestic cats, building collisions, and other threats. Keeping cats inside and turning off lights at night, especially during migration, are steps you can take today to offer migratory birds safe passage on their miraculous journeys home. Learn more about World Migratory Bird Day at our website, birdnote.org. I'm Ariana Rimmel.
13: Stash the right amount of cash. I'm CJ Jackson, and this is the Business Review. How much should you save in order to have a comfortable retirement to make up what Social Security won't? Wall Street Journal retirement expert blogger Bill Rickenstein says that all depends on when you start.
14: I'm going to give two pieces of advice. The first is when you first get out of college, begin by saving at least enough to get your firm's full matching contribution. Some firms don't give a matching contribution. In that case, start by saving at least 6% of your salary. The second step is every time you get a salary increase, usually once a year, raise the percent that you're saving by at least 1%. So the second year it may be 7%, at least 8% the next, until you're saving the maximum that's allowed by law.
13: Rickenstein says if you're already in your mid-30s and you haven't saved a dime, starting at 6% isn't going to cut it. He says, to catch up, some recommend that the combined matching contribution should be at 22%.
14: If you don't have a savings plan at your work, you can contribute to a traditional or a Roth IRA, but that's all. If it's self-employed income, you can contribute to a SEP IRA and a KEO. There are a lot of people who simply haven't saved enough, and I've seen some of them now, and they don't have the retirement they're looking for. So obviously, get saving early. That's the key. It makes it a lot easier. If not, get serious about saving now between your contribution and hopefully a company match. You still have a shot at a decent retirement.
13: The Business Review is a production of KWBU, Livingston McKay, and the Hand Camera School of Business at Baylor
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16: Hello, everyone. Thanks for joining us. This is Rick Pettigrew, and I'm back to deliver the top stories in the audio news from Archaeologica. 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New evidence shows that the Roman Colosseum served as a housing development for centuries during the Middle Ages. Excavations on the Hudson Bay coast of northern Manitoba give us a glimpse of lives led by the ancestors of the Inuit. A stunning 7th century silver and gold bowl has turned up in southern Holland, and a Polish-led international team has explored a large cemetery representing a previously unknown culture in the far south of Peru. Please remember that we couldn't do this show without a little help from our friends. So we're really grateful to our supporting members. 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And if you'd like to become a sponsor, email us at info@archaeologychannel.org. And now here's Laura Pettigrew with the audio news from Archaeologica. We hope you find this to be a valuable part of your day.
15: Welcome to the audio news from Archaeologica. I'm Laura Pettigrew, and these are the headlines in archaeological and historical news from June 29th to July 5th, 2014. We start our news this week in Italy, where archaeologists from Roma Tre University and students from the American University of Rome unearthed evidence showing that ordinary Romans lived inside the Colosseum from the 9th century until at least 1349, when the building was seriously damaged by an earthquake. As reported on Discovery.com, during a three-week excavation beneath some of the arched entrances that lead into the arena, the archaeologists discovered terracotta sewage pipes, potsherds, and the foundations of a 12th-century wall that once enclosed one of the properties. According to Rosella Rea, the director of the Colosseum, this excavation has allowed researchers to identify an entire housing lot from the late medieval period. The unusual medieval condominium also included stables and workshops, friars of the nearby Santa Maria Nova Monastery, which had taken control of the monument, rented out space inside the Colosseum as areas of housing. According to Riccardo Santangeli Valenzani, professor of medieval archaeology at the university and the director of the dig, all houses and workshops opened onto the central arena where gladiators once fought as an area of common space. Acting as a huge central courtyard, the arena bustled with the activity of people, animals, and goods. There, the archaeologists found cooking pottery and an intriguing object, a figurine of a tiny monkey carved in ivory, most likely a pawn from a chess game. Creating an iconic symbol of Imperial Rome, the Flavian Emperor Vespasian built the Colosseum in AD 72 on the marshy bed of a drained lake. Seating up to 50,000 spectators, the amphitheater debuted in AD 80 under Vespasian's son and successor, Titus, with a festival that lasted 100 days and included gladiatorial combats, fights, and wild beasts and naval battles for which the arena was flooded. Over the centuries, the Colosseum survived three major earthquakes and disastrous fires. After the Emperor Honorius prohibited the bloody gladiatorial combats in 404, the building fell into disuse and decay. Medieval Romans used it as a garbage dump and a source of pre-cut building stone for the construction of such buildings as St. Peter's Basilica. Now, the new excavation has revealed another layer of the monument's history, with more yet to be uncovered. Next, we travel to Canada and the cliffs along the western coast of Hudson Bay in northern Manitoba. Long before Europeans set foot in North America, this cliff area was a thriving hunting camp for the ancestors of today's Inuit. At a newly recorded site just south of the Manitoba-Nunavut border, the intensity of use is clear from remnants of 22 large tent rings, as well as food caches, burial grounds, and kayak rests, all estimated to be about 1,000 years old. As reported in the Hamilton Spectator, researchers are carefully excavating the site contents, including lost and broken tools and discarded animal bones, to gain insight into the lives of the early Inuit, known as the Tule. According to Virginia Petch, the project's chief archaeologist, the Manitoba coastline has not been studied much, yet was a rich center of life that was home to many people over a very long period of time. Her team is hoping that the kinds of structures they find, as well as the tools, will help to clarify the connection between this region and the high Arctic. Petch first came upon the site 17 years ago when she spotted the tent rings from the air. She did not stay long when she reached the site by foot, as half a dozen polar bears were already there. She was able to determine the settlement was likely to be 1,000 years old, since she could find no evidence of metal. The tent rings are huge. Some tents were positioned immediately adjacent to each other, suggesting an extended family lived together. It was and still is a perfect place to hunt and gather food for a harsh winter. The Thule first settled in Alaska before moving eastward into Arctic Canada and Greenland about 1,000 years ago. They are thought to have had some contact with the Vikings when the Norse reached the Canadian shores in the 11th century. The ancestors of today's Inuit relied heavily on bowhead whales, using their meat for food, blubber for oil, and bones for building homes and making tools. The southwestern coast of Hudson Bay is home to one of the largest concentrations of belugas in the world when sea ice recedes in the summer. About 60,000 belugas migrate to three Manitoba estuaries to feed, give birth, and nurse their young. Petch describes the spot as a very safe hunting base where ancient people could see the beluga and seals coming into the shore. Inland, the view was equally good for spotting caribou and watching out for bears. Fish teemed in the rivers that opened into the bay, rounding out the area's productive food resources. Petch's team includes archaeologists, marine biologists, Nunavut elders, and a Nunavut student. They plan to spend a week mapping the site and studying whatever settlement remnants they can find. Burials will remain untouched. Inuit Heritage Trust and the Pew Charitable Trust's Oceans North Canada are conducting the survey as part of a larger research project on the Hudson Bay ecosystem. Our next story brings us to the Netherlands, where a site in Oostgeest, in the province of South Holland, has produced a gilded silver bowl dating to the first half of the 7th century. The bowl is decorated with gold-plated depictions of animals and plants and semi-precious stones. The discovery suggests the existence of early Oostgeest aristocrats who, even during this dark age, drew on an international network to produce such work. According to the website Past Horizons, excavators from Leiden University believe the bowl was buried as part of a ritual sacrifice. Discoveries of such gilded metalwork are extremely rare. This bowl, measuring 21 centimeters wide and 11 centimeters high, is even more extraordinary because of its construction. Such bowls usually were made of bronze rather than silver, and were not generally decorated so lavishly with gold leaf, making this a unique artifact for Western Europe. Until the discovery of this bowl, no indications of the presence of a local or regional elite had appeared at the Oostgeest settlement. The bowl, possibly used as a drinking vessel or perhaps a small wash basin, was actually made of elements added at different times. The oldest element, the bowl itself, probably dates from the late Roman Empire and bears gilded animal and floral figures that seem to indicate an origin in the Eastern Mediterranean or Middle East. The foot and two side handles are applied gilded geometric ornamentation that date from the first half of the 7th century and show German cultural influences. Rings were then added to the side handles of the bowl in order to suspend it, in a style characteristic of England and Scandinavia. Together, these elements show the international connections of the Netherlands 1,500 years ago. This rare object, discovered a year ago on the grounds of the Leiden Bioscience Park in southern Holland, was not announced until excavations concluded at the end of June 2014. The bowl came from the remains of a large village dating to the 6th and 7th centuries. A multitude of small waterways intersected the village, located on the Rhine River, and the bowl came to light alongside one of these waterways. Leiden University funded the excavation, which was led by Leiden archaeologist Jasper de Bruyn, and the province of South Holland funded the restoration of the bowl. As of July 1st, the bowl is on long-term loan to the Dutch National Museum of Antiquities. In our final story, archaeologists from the University of Wrocław in Poland have discovered more than 150 graves belonging to a previously unknown culture in Peru. Dating from the 4th through the 7th century AD, the find indicates that a farming community had inhabited the northern part of the Atacama Desert before the expansion of the Tiwanaku civilization. As reported on the website Science and Scholarship in Poland, the university team has been working in southern Peru since 2008, along with researchers from Peru and Colombia. They discovered the cemetery in the Tambo River Delta, in the northern part of the Atacama Desert. According to Professor Josef Szykulski, the project leader, these graves were dug in the sand without any stone structure marking them, and this made them so difficult to locate that they have not fallen prey to robbers. Desert conditions also preserve the contents of the graves. The burials are of a nearly unknown people who inhabited the area before the expansion of the Tiwanaku civilization. Objects found in individual graves show how people lived, and also indicate that they had clear social divisions. Grave goods included massive headgear made of camelid wool that could have functioned as helmets. Some of the bodies were wrapped in mats, others in cotton burial shrouds, and others in nets, showing that the culture practiced fishing as well as farming. Inside of some of the graves, researchers found bows and quivers with arrows tipped with obsidian heads. This is a very interesting find, as bows are a rarity in Peru. Another unique find is the skeleton of a young llama, evidencing the animal's appearance on the Tambo Delta region earlier than had previously been known. In some graves of men, archaeologists found maces with stone or copper finials. These objects and the bows were symbols of greater wealth and power, showing a social division between the commoners and the elite. In the graves, archaeologists also found richly decorated weaving tools and many jewelry items, including objects made of copper and of the tumbaga, an alloy of gold and copper. Another interesting discovery is reed stems attached to the ears of the dead that protruded above the surface of the graves. Scientists suspect that they served as ritual communication tools between the dead and the living members of the community. The Polish-led team also discovered a tomb from the Tiwanaku culture at the Tambo River Delta excavations, dating from the 7th to the 10th century AD. This stone tomb contains ceramic vessels, tools, and weapons, and was equally significant as it was not thought previously that the Tiwanaku civilization had reached this area so early. According to Professor Szykulski, the Polish team will probably return to Peru in the fall to learn more about the little-known cultural history of this region in the first millennium AD. That wraps up the news for this week. For more stories and daily news updates, visit Archaeologica on the World Wide Web at archaeologica.org, where all the news is history. I'm Laura Pettigrew, and I'll see you next week.
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18: Welcome to the Science Update Podcast. I'm Bob Hirshon, and this is the podcast for May 16th, 2008. This week, we've got some interesting stories about what happens when genes and the environment collide. The results can be mind-boggling. We'll trace birds back to dinosaurs and tell you about some of the latest threats to the health of our oceans. But first, Suzanne, I understand you have an amazing story of evolution in action unfolding on an island in Croatia.
19: That's right. Bob, how well do you remember the year 1971?
18: Oh, let's see. There were the Apollo 14 and 15 lunar landings. I think that's when Louis Armstrong died. And Idi Amin became president of Uganda. And a 1964 Studebaker known as the Beast first began to prowl the streets of Pembroke, Massachusetts.
19: Would you have anything to do with that?
18: I'm taking the fifth.
19: Right. And don't forget that women gained the right to vote in Switzerland for the first time that year.
18: How could I forget?
19: And 1971 also just happens to be the year I was born.
18: I would never have guessed. But anyway, what does any of this have to do with lizards?
19: Well, I'm getting to that. Turns out, in the mere 36 years I've been alive, a population of lizards has evolved a new organ in their bodies.
18: Whoa, wait a minute. In only 36 years? Is that even possible?
19: Well, Charles Darwin didn't think so. In fact, he thought evolution by natural selection occurs too slowly to observe in a human lifetime. But since then, many organisms have been caught in the act of evolving. Few, however, as dramatically as the Italian wall lizard. In 1971, 10 of these small reptiles were introduced to the tiny Croatian island of Podmrcaru. Formerly insect eaters, the newcomers were forced to adopt a plant-based diet in their new home. Biologist Duncan Urshick of the University of Massachusetts Amherst and Anthony Harrell of Harvard and the University of Antwerp and their colleagues in Croatia now study the lizards. According to Urshick, the lizards quickly evolved larger heads and stronger bites better suited to eating plants. But the most surprising adaptation occurred in the gut.
20: What's important to understand is the very, very small island. You could walk from one end of it to the other in 5 or 6 minutes. There aren't very many insects there, which means there's not a lot of food for lizards. But what the island does have is it has a lot of plant vegetation matter. And so when we actually looked at the diets of the lizards that have been introduced onto this very small island, what was distinctive was that their diet had really shifted much more to a plant-based diet. And over about 36 years, their guts actually evolved. They evolved this new valves called cecal valves, which are structures in their stomach that enable these animals to break down and process the plant material that they're now digesting. And these kind of changes are really dramatic. I mean, it would be the equivalent of humans evolving a new ear or a new nose in a matter of several hundred years. And that's never been documented before.
19: He says the discovery highlights just how quickly some organisms respond to natural selection, because even hatchlings possess the new gut structure instead of acquiring it in response to the environment as they mature. The lizards are so successful that there are now 5,000 on the island. He says he and his colleagues don't yet know how the new gut structure evolved from the tissue surrounding it, but says they will be studying the lizard population on Podmercharu for many years to come in order to find out.
18: Wow, thanks, Suzanne. It is amazing such changes can take place that fast. Now, the environment doesn't always result in natural selection. It can have just as dramatic an effect on genes in other ways. You see, genes may be the blueprint for life, but scientists are now discovering that geography and physical environment can substantially affect how often certain genes are turned on. Geneticist Youssef Igdador of North Carolina State University and his colleagues wanted to find out how living in an urban environment affects people's genes.
0: The idea was to look at a human population which has the same genetic makeup but still live very distinct lifestyles in very different geographic domains.
18: So they compared the gene expression of three populations of Moroccan Berbers, urbanites from the city of Agadir, farmers from the Atlas Mountains, and Bedouin nomads of the Sahara Desert. He says that while the genetic code of the three populations is indistinguishable, their gene expression differs by up to 30%.
0: The genes are actually very specific. So, for example, we discovered that many genes have been associated to respiratory diseases are highly upregulated or turned on in the urban population, which makes sense because we know that this urban population is exposed to more pollution, for example.
18: In fact, he says an urban lifestyle accounted for much of the difference in gene expression.
0: We were really surprised by the magnitude and the specificity of the effects, and we didn't expect to see as many differentially expressed genes at very significant levels. So our main conclusion is that gene expression can be very context-dependent. Things like lifestyle and geography or different pathogens can influence how genes are expressed. So the same population with the same genetic makeup can show very different expression profiles when you put them in different lifestyles or different environments.
18: He says much remains to be discovered about how the environment affects gene expression in humans and other species. Next, Suzanne has an update on the relationship between dinosaurs and birds.
19: You've probably heard that birds are the closest living relatives to dinosaurs. That's because they share many physical features with dinosaur fossils. But confirming their genetic relationship was difficult because DNA breaks down so quickly. However, DNA codes for proteins, which are more durable. Now scientists have sequenced a type of protein called collagen from the bone of a Tyrannosaurus rex that was unearthed in 2003. Then they compared the amino acid sequences, those are the building blocks of protein, to those of a variety of living animals. Biologist Chris Organ of Harvard University led the sequencing project.
21: Even though we only have a small number of amino acids for the tyrannosaur, there's enough signal in those data to place it with birds in roughly the right part of the tree.
19: As if dinosaurs weren't enough, Organ and his colleagues also sequenced the collagen of a mastodon and confirmed its close relationship with elephants.
21: There were more sequences available for mastodon, and so there was much more information to build the tree with. One of the problems with the tyrannosaur is there was a lot of missing information, which makes it difficult to place it on a tree, but not impossible in this case. And we have pretty good support that it groups with birds, basically like a 90% level of support. Some of the other groups, for example, like mastodon and elephant group, with 100% support or near 100% support.
19: He says the technique could be used to illuminate the evolutionary relationships of other extinct animals as well.
18: Thanks, Suzanne. Next, we're going to turn to the health of the oceans. Justin Warner's here with a story about an underwater oxygen crisis.
22: If the air over a heavily populated area was rapidly losing oxygen, it would trigger a global crisis. Yet right now, many parts of the ocean are suffering serious oxygen shortages, which could threaten marine life worldwide. In a recent report, physical oceanographer Janet Sprintle of the Scripps Institution of Oceanography and her colleagues charted out oxygen levels in six tropical ocean regions over the past 50 years. They found that areas of abnormally low oxygen have been expanding vertically.
1: So it's become both shallower in the upper layer and deeper at depth. And the oxygen level itself in three of those regions in the Atlantic has also decreased.
22: Oxygen depletion has been tracked for years in lakes and coastal waters. It's responsible for dozens and dozens of so-called dead zones where nothing can survive, including one in the Gulf of Mexico that's the size of New Jersey. But this study shows that oxygen depletion is also happening far out to sea. And while coastal dead zones are often driven by agricultural runoff, Sprintle says the chief culprit here is global warming.
1: The way oxygen is dissolved into the ocean depends upon temperature. A warmer ocean surface can't dissolve as much oxygen as colder surfaces.
22: If the oxygen continues to deplete, it could force many marine species to abandon their usual home waters, if they survive at all. And it looks like we'll have to put the brakes on global warming to turn the tide.
18: Thanks, Justin. Suzanne, you've got another story about preserving ocean life?
19: Yeah. North American right whales got their name because they were the favorite prey of whalers. But today, only 400 of the whales remain. They're protected from hunting, but now the whales' biggest enemies are large ships, and they're often killed by collisions with them. That's why Cornell researchers have invented the Right Whale Listening Network. It's a series of buoys near Cape Cod, Massachusetts, that listen for the calls of the right whales and then send out a warning to ships in the area to slow down.
18: Thanks, Suzanne. Well, that's our show for this week. Next week, we'll be talking about new trends in medicine, from cell phones that could save lives in developing countries to a CSI-inspired technique for rooting out hepatitis C infections in hospitals. Until then, tune into the Science Update Podcast Daily Edition. We cover every subject from atherosclerosis to zinc deficiency and all sorts of other science topics, too. You can find it on our website or at iTunes. Thanks for listening. I'm Bob Hirshon for AAAS, the Science Assignment.
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4: Hello, welcome to Question of the Week from the Naked Scientists with me, Diana O'Carroll. You'll want to put your fingers in your ears for this one.
23: My name is Bullfrog, and I'm calling from Illinois in the USA. I noticed that at times when I'd put earplugs in to deaden sound from outside, that worked really well, but then the sounds inside my head, they seemed a lot louder. Like chewing or humming or even breathing was really loud. And then I noticed listening to podcasts with the earbud-style headphones in my ears that I couldn't chew breakfast cereal and hear at the same time, whereas if I'm listening to a conversation without anything in my ears, it's very easy to hear and eat at the same time. So I was wondering, why is it when you have earplugs in or headphones like that, are the sounds from inside your head so much louder?
4: So what makes your cornflakes so much louder when you try to block out the usual morning noise?
24: I'm Trevor Cox, and I'm Professor of Acoustic Engineering at the University of Salford. So why is it that when you listen to yourself when you've got earplugs in, you sound very different, and all the sounds of munching and crunching sound very different if you eat something? When I'm speaking here, I'm not just hearing the sound coming out of my mouth, going round the side of the head and going down my ear canal. I'm also hearing my bones vibrating. It's called bone conduction. So when my vocal folds are opening and closing, when the air in my mouth is resonating, the sound is also passing through my head to my ears and being picked up as sound. So that when you block the outside pass by sticking in things like earplugs, all you can hear is the bone conduction. And actually you've got something also happening called the occlusion effect. Because you've got an earplug in, you've got a little resonant cavity in the ear canal. So actually you get a little boost towards the top of speech around 2,000 hertz. And that also means that certain sounds are amplified as well.
4: The occlusion effect makes noise travel along your bones rather than air, but once it does find some air, it resonates and gets louder in the small cavity created by your ear-plugging device.
25: My name's Dr. Daniel Rowan, and I'm an audiologist at the Institute of Sound and Vibration Research at the University of Southampton. In terms of an answer for the phenomenon, it's probably related to a well-known phenomenon called the occlusion effect. All sounds generated within the body, such as during mastication or talking, are transmitted all around the body by the body tissues, particularly the bone. And that sort of sound escapes, if you will, into the air-filled cavities of the body, including the ear canals. Now, the sounds in the ear canals usually follows the line of least resistance and comes out of the ear canals rather than going into the eardrum and into the inner ear. But when you plug your ear canal up with your finger, then that sound goes into your eardrum, into the cochlea, making things sound louder. In acoustical terms, the increase in the amount of sound that gets into your inner ear can be as much as 1,000 times. But in terms of how loudness we perceive it, it can be 5 times as loud or even more. And this is a particular problem with people who wear hearing aids, because having the hearing aid in the ear canal can make the sound of their own voice uncomfortable. And so that's sort of one problem that occurs through it.
4: So the sound waves end up bouncing around your cochlea and generally causing havoc once they've left your skull. Moving on from headphones, here's a question on something a little more paleological.
3: Hello, I'm Bert Lattimore. I'm from Virginia in the United States, and my question concerns dinosaur ages. Somewhere I heard that the big plant-eating dinosaurs could live up to 1,000 years. On another program or podcast, I heard that tyrannosaurs only lived 20 to 30 years, which seems very brief for such a big animal. So I'd like to know, how long did the big dinosaurs live, those individual dinosaurs, and how can you tell from a fossil how long that animal lived?
4: And following dinosaurs, I'll be investigating something a little less of this earth.
6: Hello, I'm Jesus Zafra from Neja, Spain, and this is my question. Knowing the possibility of life somewhere in a star like our sun, do we have any possibility of communication with our nearest stars? What kind of device will be used? Thank you very much. Bye.
4: In short, if we were to find life around a nearby star, what technology would we need to contact them? So how can we give an age to something that's been dead for more than 65 million years? And how do we build an antenna for alien messaging? They might have mobile phones, you never know. Send your answers to Question of the Week at thenakedscientist.com or join the debate on our forum at thenakedscientist.com/forum.
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0: Today is October 11th on Tidbits in Time, a great day. Stay with me to hear about the humble beginnings of the modern cosmetics industry. We'll talk about a famous land survey, explore how internet videos transformed education, and remember a Nobel Prize winner with a beautiful mind. All that plus, we'll tell you about a man who has a school named for him in Flushing, Queens. Tidbits in Time is coming up next, so don't go anywhere. It was on October 11, 1906, that Charles Haskell Revson was born in Boston, Massachusetts. He founded a company with his brother Joseph and a chemist named C.R. Lockman in 1932. Beginning with a single product, nail polish in various colors, the company grew into Revlon and launched the cosmetics industry. Women have used beauty enhancements and coloration for thousands of years, but Charles Revson helped usher in the modern era of cosmetics. On October 11, 1767, the boundary between Maryland and Pennsylvania became fixed after a land survey by Charles Mason and Jeremiah Dixon in what came to be called the Mason-Dixon Line. The survey also affected the boundary of Delaware and was later extended to Virginia. The line has been resurveyed three times in two centuries. It's incorrect to use the term Mason-Dixon Line as a divider between the northern and southern part of the United States, though people commonly do. On October 11, 1976, Salman Amin Khan was born in Metairie, Louisiana, of Bengali parentage. He was the president of his senior class at the Massachusetts Institute of Technology as an undergraduate and later earned a master's in business administration degree at Harvard Business School. After tutoring his cousin Nadia in math, other family members asked for help with their children. He put the lessons on YouTube and thus began a phenomenon that has revolutionized education. On October 11, 1994, John Forbes Nash Jr. was awarded the shared Nobel Prize in Economics. As a young man, Nash experienced mental illness in the form of paranoia and later schizophrenia and bipolar disorder. In 1961, he was admitted to a facility and given antipsychotic medications and insulin shock therapy. He distrusted these and slowly regained some relief by maintaining a quiet life and having good social support. You may know him from the biopic, A Beautiful Mind. On October 11, 1614, explorer and trader Adrian Block and a group of 12 other merchants received from the Dutch government exclusive rights to New Netherlands, which was the whole eastern coast of the United States from Virginia to the Canadian border. He was the first European to enter Long Island Sound and the Connecticut River up to present-day Hartford, where today there is a multi-million dollar redevelopment named Adrian's Landing. He was also the first to determine that Manhattan was an island. For your very own email print version of Tidbits in Time, showing up every day for free in your inbox, just send a request to adrian@tidbitsintime.com. That's adrian@tidbitsintime.com. For Tidbits in Time, this has been Gene Van.
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2: The Brandywine Festival of the Arts is an annual art show in Wilmington, Delaware, held the weekend after Labor Day. 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Regionally popular and nationally recognized, the Brandywine Festival of the Arts showcases artists from across the United States. The event perennially ranks in the top 100 shows of the country. 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
4: This is DW News, and these are our top stories. A new strike has been confirmed at Riyadh's main airport, a day after a suspected Houthi missile attack killed at least 12 people and wounded more than 300. Saudi officials kept the airport closed on Sunday and moved Riyadh schools online amid threats of further attacks. U.S. President Donald Trump said Washington is considering joining Saudi military action against the Houthis. Pope Leo has announced he will undergo surgery to remove what he called a localized nodule in his lung. Doctors detected a small growth during a recent health check, and the Pope says they advised getting it removed. The operation for the 71-year-old pontiff will happen in the coming days. Leaders of India's cockroach movement have vowed to continue protests after a court released them from detention. On Saturday, police detained more than 2,000 people and imposed sweeping security measures to prevent demonstrators from gathering. Protesters are demanding the resignation of India's chief election commissioner over voter roll revisions.
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7: Nearly 100 years ago, Albert Einstein unveiled his general theory of relativity. It was a radical departure from Newtonian physics. It proposed that gravity could do crazy things, slow down clocks or curb space. The theory was quickly accepted, but then set aside for decades as physicists focused their attention on quantum physics. Now, Pedro Ferreira, an Oxford University astrophysicist, says that general relativity is in its golden age. He has a new book out retelling the story of Einstein's idea, its ups and downs, and what he sees as its bright future. It's called The Perfect Theory, A Century of Geniuses and the Battle Over General Relativity. I went to visit Ferreira in his office at Oriel College in Oxford, and I started by asking him what made Einstein's general theory of relativity so perfect.
8: It's perfect for a number of reasons. One is, if you know a little bit of maths and you look at the way that it's written down, it's this incredibly succinct set of equations that describe what gravity is in terms of space-time. And it's just this beautiful set of equations, very simple, that explain everything. Now, if you start drilling down into those equations, you know, they're quite tangled and they're quite messy, but just the elegant mathematical formulation of them makes them beautiful and perfect. The other reason I call it perfect is it just doesn't seem to go wrong. We've had it for 100 years, and it has this tremendous resilience. So it's a bit like a work of art, one of these glorious works of art that we've had for centuries. Einstein's theory is a bit like that.
7: And why did you decide to write this book now?
8: I wrote this book because, to be honest, I'm a GR groupie, and I've always been a fan of general relativity since I first learnt it, which means that, you know, since I've been around, I've always paid attention to the stories. In some sense, I've been researching for this book for the last 25 years. Over time, I've come to realize that we're living in this glorious age of general relativity. It's almost as if, even though this theory has

0: to this field?
1: So over the last few years, I have tried to understand if we can test general relativity on cosmological scales, on very large scales. That doesn't mean that I don't believe in general relativity. I think in my heart, I still feel that general relativity is the perfect theory. But you've got to see where it goes. You've really got to test it at its extremes. And that's what I've been doing. So that's really my connection with the field.
0: And is this a particularly good time to be studying or testing general relativity?
1: It's a fantastic time to do this. In my field, we are making maps of the cosmos out to incredibly deep distances on very large scales, which means that we can, in effect, map out space-time with much detail, incredible detail. So for what I do, it's incredible. But there are other people studying, for example, the way that neutron stars orbit each other. And over the last few years, they've come up with the most dramatic and precise tests of general relativity in the strong field regime. I mean, I should point out that again and again, Einstein's theory just passes every single test. So it continues to be perfect.
0: This is a particularly active time in research. But one of the interesting things that I learned reading your book is that it wasn't always like this.
1: Not at all. Indeed, there was a period where I would say that general relativity was in the doldrums. You know, it was born around 1915 and had this very active period of discovery for about a decade or so. But with the rise of its younger sister, quantum physics, general relativity was relegated to a secondary, almost esoteric subject that not a lot of people worked on. You know, quantum physics had so many successes, was crucial for the bomb. That the general relativity was just played, you know, took a back seat during the evolution of modern physics.
0: The discoverer of general relativity, of course, was Einstein, but he himself was not always happy with some of the consequences that people were finding should be true if his theory is true.
1: When Einstein got it right, he got it spectacularly right. But he also sometimes got it wrong. And one of the interesting things that I came to realize writing this book is how often he would let his intuition misguide him in believing things. So, for example, he found it very difficult to accept the expanding universe, which was an inevitable consequence of his theory. He thought that black holes were an interesting mathematical detail from his theory, but probably didn't really mean anything physical. For a while, he didn't believe that his theory predicted gravitational waves. So in some sense, he would let his intuition misguide him and not believe in the full consequences of his theory.
0: Someone once said that if you write a book about physics, the number of readers will be cut in half for each equation you include. And it seems that in the entire book, you didn't include any equations. And instead, you focused more on the people behind the research.
1: I think it's incredibly difficult to explain mathematical jargon or stuff in a book, and it's often a little bit misleading. So I think I've done my job in explaining what I could explain. The wonderful thing about the people is it's such a rich cast of characters. There are likable people. There are people who are very volatile. There are people who are very systematic. And even for myself, I came to realize what environment I work in, how different geniuses are like.
0: In this great flurry of interest that physicists have currently for general relativity, there are, of course, a number of open questions, of mysteries that people would like to answer. Do you have any favorite open questions?
1: I find it very difficult to pick a favorite open question, and I would divide the open questions into conceptual and in some sense experimental. The conceptual open questions are, of course, how do we marry quantum physics with general relativity? It's still an open question. There's been tremendous progress, and there's so many ideas floating around that it's a fascinating topic. The other conceptual question is, what are the limits of general relativity? We believe that they should break down when we look at the very, very small, but should they also break down when we look at the very, very large scales? In terms of experimental, there's so much to look forward to. We haven't directly seen black holes. We've seen the consequences of what seemed like very large gravitational fields, but we haven't seen an event horizon, for example. We haven't seen directly gravitational waves either.

0: So I'm really waiting in breathless anticipation for the first experimental results, which will give us direct detection of these two things.
1: What is the most surprising things you've learned as you were researching the book?
0: I think the most surprising or interesting things I've learned is how random things can be, in the sense of, you could ask, why did general relativity take off again in the late 1950s and early 1960s? And I think there were reasons for it to take off, but it's also to do with the characters that come in. So, for example, there's this wonderful Princeton physicist, John Archibald Wheeler, who decided that he needed to understand general relativity, so he decided to teach it in his course and roped in some graduate students to work with him. And as a result of that, he created one of the great schools of general relativity. His counterpart in the Soviet Union, who'd spent a lot of time working on the Soviet atom bomb project, same thing. He was just interested in gravity and got into it and roped in a bunch of brilliant graduate students and postdocs, and yet another school was born. So it's, I think what was surprising is how it's very, a lot of it is driven by these brilliant idiosyncratic characters that push it forward.
1: I enjoyed a lot of the anecdotes in the book that give sort of a human perspective on the evolution of this field. And some of the protagonists are still alive, and in particular, there's some who are here at Oxford. Have you talked directly to people, or did you learn about, for example, these anecdotes and backstories from books?
0: One of the joys of working in my field and working at Oxford is that I get exposed. I've met a lot of the leading lights, and I can meet them for lunch and dinner, and I can just ask them. And what amazes me is how generous these people are with their time in telling me things. So in some sense, this book was a great excuse to talk to people like Roger Penrose and Martin Rees and Jim Peebles, who were wonderful. They just told me all this wonderful stuff, very passionately told me all this wonderful stuff about general relativity.
1: That was Pedro Ferreira. And for even more wonderful stuff, his book, The Perfect Theory, is out now and reviewed in Nature at nature.com. I am Davide Castelvecchi.
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0: Ada was one of the most popular performers of her era, particularly for her duets with Billy Murray and Len Spencer.
1: Sleep well, Mr. Orangutan.
0: Soundbeat is produced at the Belfer Audio Archive, home to one of the largest cylinder collections on the planet. 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I'm Brett Barry.
2: Hey, I'm Jaden Smith. Our new movie After Earth is about just that. What happens after Earth evolves to a point where it's no longer fit for humans to live there. At NASA right now, scientists and engineers are working every day to help humans learn how to better care for our home so that we never have to leave. NASA has a fleet of satellites around the planet that keeps track of climate change and studies how humans are affecting the planet. NASA has a ton of geniuses, and all of them are working for a future that has a healthy Earth in it. Like when NASA helped find the hole in our ozone layer so we could fix it before the problem got out of control. NASA is doing its part. We have to do ours. This is our home. To learn more about how NASA is keeping an eye on Earth, visit www.nasa.gov/Earth.
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1: Today, a woman pioneers X-rays in the early West. The University of Houston's College of Engineering presents this series about the machines that make our civilization run and the people whose ingenuity created them. Elizabeth Fleischman was born in the Wild West town of Placerville, California, just after the Civil War. Her parents were Austrian Jewish immigrants. Later, in San Francisco, the family fell on hard times. She had to drop out of high school and go to work as a bookkeeper. Then, when she was 28, Rentgen invented X-rays on the other side of the world. Rentgen's invention riveted the public's imagination. Do-it-yourself articles on X-ray devices reached San Francisco within a year. Elizabeth Fleischman reacted with eerie vision. She somehow managed to set up a complete X-ray system in an office on Sutter Street in the year after Rentgen's discovery. By 1900, Spanish-American war casualties had been reaching San Francisco from the Philippines. They carried unremoved bullets and shrapnel in their bodies. Fleischman was, by then, the best radiologist on the coast, maybe the best in the world as well. She turned her Rentgen rays on the wounded with an uncanny spatial sense. She knew just how to triangulate on bullets lodged in the lungs or the skull and steer surgeons straight to them. She knew just how to regulate exposures and to match tissue densities. The chief of Army Medicine in San Francisco sent a set of her X-rays to the War Department. It was the best X-ray work the Surgeon General had seen, so he went out to meet this E. Fleischman who'd made them. He was astonished when he was presented with a shy young Jewish woman who violated every canon of 19th century ethnic and gender prejudice. He caught his breath and went on to say that she had done the finest radiographic work he'd seen. Of course, no one shielded themselves from X-rays. No one knew how vicious they were. Many early radiologists subjected patients to serious burns. Fleischman was smart enough to avoid doing that, but no one yet knew about X-ray-induced cancer. It was normal practice for operators to hold their own hand in the X-rays to check exposures, and Fleischman was now working long hours, year in and year out. By January 1905, that terribly overexposed arm had become cancerous and it had to be amputated. She died 7 months later. By then, ironically, she'd started the experimental treatment of certain cancers with X-rays, and, of course, such treatment goes on today. Much of what we know about Fleischman comes from a single San Francisco Chronicle article about her work in 1900 and a 1905 obituary. After that, the sands of history closed over her. She didn't fit the hero mythology of a century ago. Since we couldn't incorporate her into that mythology, we did the only other thing we knew how to do. We forgot her. I'm John Leanhart at the University of Houston, where we're interested in the way inventive minds work.
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6: This is the World Industrial News for Monday, October 12th. 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Arizona Public Service plans to boost outlays about 12% to approximately $10.8 billion over the 2025 through 2028 period. That sum includes actual spending for 2025 as well as about $440 million for the planned conversion of the Chola Generation Station to burn natural gas. Industrial Info Resources is tracking about 59 APS capital and maintenance projects, valued at about $7.1 billion. Some 68,000 barrels of oil equivalent in net production changed hands last week when Devon Energy announced Thursday it was divesting from the Eagle Ford Shale Basin in a deal with Crescent Energy. Data from Industrial Info Resources. Global market intelligence on Devon's resources run deep. Industrial Info Resources' coverage of the pharmaceutical biotech industry includes not only the drugs, active pharmaceutical ingredients, and the related labs and research facilities, but also other essential medical products, including syringes, wound dressings, and packaged intravenous solutions. The manufacture of these essential items represents a steady source of construction investment throughout the country. An appeals court reinstated environmental licenses to Brazil's Grota do Cirilo mine, allowing Sigma Lithium to resume operations. Sigma expects an annual production of 330,000 tons of lithium oxide concentrate by year-end 2027. Sigma's lithium growth could pave the way for further lithium mine and manufacturing developments. EU steel exports fell sharply in the first half of 2026, while crude steel production continued to falter, reaching a historic low of 125.8 million ton in 2025. Europe's steel market remains under significant pressure, according to the European Steel Association, with exports falling sharply, production at historic lows, and demand expected to remain almost flat in 2026. For details on these and other breaking news, read the full stories at industrialinfo.com. I'm Christine Ramos, reporting for Industrial Info News.

0: Profile America, Monday, October 11. One of the foundations of modern business and science, the accessibility of accurate calculations, was reinforced on this date in 1887. That's when a patent was granted to Dore Eugene Felt for the first adding machine known to be absolutely accurate at all times. Felt called his machine the comptometer, and some models were still in use a half century later. The comptometer had the mechanical calculator market to itself until 1902. Adding machines, soon joined by punch cards, remained the core of numbers management for more than 60 years until they were replaced by calculators and computers. Sales of such items as adding machines and calculators is the pursuit of the 60,000 workers in America's 5,400 office supply stores. You can find more facts about America from the U.S. Census Bureau online at census.gov.
1: Spend not a penny and get real skinny. 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Zero. Zip. The publisher, Wizard Academy board member Ray Bard of Bard Press, is giving away 20,000 pre-release copies to trigger a nationwide buzz. The Full Plate Diet will be in every bookstore in America in January, but you can have your advance copy today. It's even okay to tell your friends how they can get a no-charge copy, too. I highly recommend it.
2: Flashback.
1: A young man starts a newspaper that becomes extremely successful. He sells the company, and then he dies. His last will and testament stipulates that the money, a mountain of it, is to launch a nonprofit organization whose only mission will be to create a healthier, happier, slimmer America. The man's dying wish became the Lifestyle Center of America. Its board of directors built a multi-million dollar medical facility and hired the who's who list of medical research doctors in America. The chairman of the board is Dr. House. I'm not making this up. The first thing the medical marvels created was a diet that reverses type 2 diabetes. But that didn't fulfill their mission. The newspaper mogul's dream was to touch every American, not just diabetics. So the Lifestyle Center contacted Corrine Taylor and mailed her some money.

0: Company to set up a meeting with me. My team and I spent a day talking with the Lifestyle Center people and then agreed to work with them. That was a little more than a year ago. Toward the end of the day, my 290-pound media analyst, Joe Hamilton, asked,
1: "Would the diet you talked about work for someone who isn't diabetic?"
0: The doctor said,
2: "Absolutely. It's how human beings were meant to eat."
0: A few days later, I told Ray Bard what the doctors had said. He seemed mildly interested, and I mentioned it to a couple of my out-of-town partners. A couple of months later, I was pouring a cup of coffee when Joe Hamilton walked into the room. I looked up and said, "Joe, you're losing weight." Joe said,
1: "I've been doing what those doctors talked about, and I've lost 35 pounds.
0: By the end of that year, Joe had lost 90 pounds. No exercise. And he hasn't gained a bit of it back. A couple of weeks after I saw Joe Hamilton, I saw Ray Bard, and he had never looked better.
3: "Roy, I did what you said those doctors talked about, and I've dropped 30 pounds. I'd like to meet them."
0: Then, at the partner meeting, one of the partners I had told about the diet said he had done what I described and lost 20 pounds. The other partner had lost 24. The full plate diet is not a deprivation diet. There's nothing you can't have, and you'll never go hungry. I used the Monday morning memo to promote classes at Wizard Academy, a 501c3 non-traditional business school. But I never used the memo to sell things, and I'm not selling you anything today. But you really ought to look into this diet. You can meet three of the doctors in a fun online video produced by Sun Pop Studios and request your no-charge advance copy of the Full Plate Diet at fullplatedietbeta.org. Next week, I'm going to tell you a true story that will blow your mind.
4: Your mind will be blown. You'll be walking into walls. Boy Scouts will have to hold your hand when you cross the street. After hearing this story, you'll need to lay down and put a cold rag on your head. The story begins in 1519, and it involves Wizard Academy.
0: And you. Roy H. Williams.
4: P.S. As always, the rabbit hole awaits the crazies, the time wasters, the misfits, and the brilliant. If you're normal, please don't click the image above the title of this page. What you would find would only confuse you. But if your beagle's baying for the thrill of the chase, and you know how to aroo, you'll find Indy at the bottom of the hole.
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6: I mentioned Bill Evans. Let me pick a song, Autumn Leaves.

0: I wanted to replace an accompanist with a machine in the context of jazz. So I would like to be home, for example, on a nice, calm evening and start playing and have the bass being played by the machine. And we hope that someday we can describe this process in terms of the acoustic signal that comes out of the music being played in a way that the machine can participate. So the idea is not to take the person out of the loop, but to find ways to facilitate the enjoyment, the participation. If we can master how the machine can accompany with a bass, then eventually we'll get to the soloist.
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2: 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I'm the director of the Science Working Group at Radio Newark. 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
4: Well, there are a few things that can move faster than hurricane winds, such as ideas. But despite how fast the tweet,
5: OMG, my cat ate an entire pizza and he only paid for half of it,
4: can travel around the world, there are some ideas that stay stubbornly rooted at home. Welcome back to Going Global on Big Picture Science.
6: Take the case of the science of climate change. Now, most of the world accepts the evidence that the world is warming, and indeed, countries perched dangerously close to the water's edge, such as Holland, have spent billions hoping to mitigate the effects of a rising sea. But in the United States, there is still, if not an outright denial of climate change, a head-in-the-sand resistance to acting decisively on the facts. Sandy reminds us that we delay doing so at our peril.
4: So the acceptance of climate change science has a local flavor. It's still met with resistance here in the United States. But what about other scientific issues? Alok Jha has some perspective on that as a science correspondent for The Guardian across the pond in the UK. Alok, you report on science in the UK. And, you know, it's my impression, having lived in Europe for a while myself, actually, that the Europeans are considerably more interested, on average, in science than they are in this country. Is that your impression as well?
7: Well, I suppose it's hard to quantify something like that, but the anti-science brigade in the US is certainly more vocal than they are in the UK. There are people who are anti-science in the UK, but no one really pays much attention to them, and they don't have much political power. Here in the US, the problem is you've got a whole industry of people like climate change deniers and things who make the anti-science case seem really kind of loud. I suppose that gives you a sense that there's fewer people here interested in actual science. I still think, I'm sure, that many, many, many millions of people here are fascinated by the results of science and love reading about it. In the UK, I would say that all the newspapers have science correspondents and report on science regularly, but it tends to be much more that people are interested in the health stuff, you know, what's going to cure you next, whether something's going to give you cancer. At the mainstream end, it's not any different, I think. We do have a lot of very good magazines and reporters and writers who, you know, go into detail. So, yeah, I mean, I think that we're interested, definitely.
4: Yeah, well, a lot of that actually does obtain for this country as well. The New York Times science section, which is perhaps the biggest science section of any paper now, is more and more slanted toward health issues because that obviously has direct personal application. People are interested in that. But the hard science, it's hard to find. There aren't too many stories about physics and so forth. There's some. Now, NASA would say, yes, people are interested in what we're doing in space. So there is that. But, you know, we're here in the Silicon Valley. There's a local paper here that serves millions of people. They got rid of all their science section. I wonder if this isn't a matter of history. You know, in some sense, you could say Europe invented modern science. I think that's very fair to say. And America invented, you know, the frontier mentality.
7: Well, but also America is the biggest and best country for science in the world. There's no doubt about that. Most publications, most citations, most Nobel Prize winners. And this is not a country that is in any way second to anyone else. And a lot of the stories I write about are involving American scientists in some way. I mean, I'm not going to say that Britain isn't also great at science. We are, but we're definitely number two, just because of our size. So I don't think it's that's the reason for lack of interest in newspapers. Newspapers have another problem altogether, which is that they're all running out of business. They don't have any money. They're cutting everything. And you're right. In the U.S., the health and science correspondents on many newspapers, and especially TV, have just disappeared. CNN seems to have got rid of all of its environment and science staff, which is rubbish and awful, especially given the challenges we face in society. Whether you want to know about the stars and all these wonderful things that are very pretty, but the big challenges we face, you know, poverty, climate change, hunger, disease, these are all scientific challenges. You need people who understand the science and the politics to really report them. And, you know, newspapers and news organizations that get rid of specialist knowledge in their newsrooms are going to really rue the day they did that, because they're not going to be able to provide any sort of interesting, nuanced analysis of these things. And I'm saying this, you know, not because I think that politics is not important too, but it's not everything and it's not enough.
4: We routinely see opinion pieces which suggest that, you know, America's failure to interest young people in science is going to have, you know, lugubrious consequences for this country down the road, and not very far down the road.
7: Especially given that China is investing heavily in science and India is investing a lot in science. Those countries within 20 or 30 years might challenge the U.S. as the number one. And in fact, I think maybe a couple of years ago, actually, the number of publications is rising in China so greatly that by the next decade, I think China might have more publications than the U.S. Now, quality is another issue, of course, but your students here in America will just go over there to study. People will go over there to study, and China might become the scientific superpower by the middle of the century.
4: We're already seeing some of that. If you go to Stanford University, which isn't too far from here, and you go to the physics department and you look at the graduate students, a very large fraction of them are from Asia, from China in particular. And whereas in the past they would apply to positions here in the United States, now they go back to China.
7: It's the same in the UK.
4: Yeah. Something you mentioned that I found interesting, you mentioned climate change. An issue that we have here in the United States, which I'm not sure you have, is the matter of Darwinian evolution, which is a British invention too, if you will. And you know, here, something like 40% of the public doesn't believe in it at all, and a majority of the public feels that, well, yes, maybe you could teach Darwinian evolution in biology class, but you also ought to teach creationism.
7: Teach the controversy. Which is a terrible idea.
4: Why is it that this is not, apparently, an issue in the UK?
7: Well, I would say that there are many people in the UK who also believe in creationism. I mean, that's all that intelligent design is. I'm not going to beat about the bush. Intelligent design, this idea that something created the beginnings of life, which then evolved, and so on. There are lots of people who believe that, and people who try and get it onto the curriculums of various schools. And you know, but the latest government has allowed lots of people to start up their own schools now, and that involves people who actually sometimes teach these sorts of things. And there's enough respect for the scientific method and the higher echelons of power, I think, to know that this is not A, a vote winner, and B, something that you should do in science lessons.
4: But why isn't it a vote winner? Because it would be a vote winner in many parts of this country.
7: I think it's tied to religion. It has to be tied to religion. In the UK, religion is important. We're an officially Christian nation. Unlike the US, church and state are not separate. The Queen is the head of the Church of England. But despite that, church does not feature really in political decision making. There are some bishops in the House of Lords, and you know, most people say that they shouldn't be there. We're a very, very secular country in that respect, and why that is, I couldn't tell you. You'd have to speak to a religious scholar. But given that that is the case, I think that it means that religious ideas in science lessons won't fly, and there's enough people who will say that loudly enough to make sure that politicians don't take it too seriously either.
4: Yes. Well, this seems to be true throughout Europe. Europe in general is a less religious area than the United States. This is not an issue. Some people would say, so what? Does it matter? Do they really need to learn evolution at high school level?
7: Well, I don't know. I would say yes, because I find it's such a fascinating and brilliant and lovely idea. And as someone who likes human ideas, you know, if you appreciate art, if you appreciate literature, I mean, evolution is such a lovely, wonderful idea, and it's so important. I mean, that's I would say yes. But, you know, do you have to know it? No, of course you don't.
4: But you do have to know it, right? I mean, this is going to be the century of biology. At least some people say that, right? And the whole fundament of biology is evolution.
7: Yes, that's right. I mean, but we're talking about molecular biology now. And evolution is the grammar on top of which all of other biology exists. So you do need to know it. It's a basic. But to your question of whether, you know, it should be in schools or not, I think it should. But what's important is that it's not taught alongside something that is patently not right, and which confuses children to thinking that these are two comparable ideas, that you can choose between them. That's not the case. And children should be taught critical thinking. They should be taught to understand evidence. And these are more important things than knowing an individual theory. And you know, you can say once you've taught them that, they can decide for themselves. But what's wrong is to say, in a science lesson, this is just a theory, and here's another theory which sits alongside it. If you're a kid, how do you know? How on earth would you know the difference?
4: Finally, Alok, a subject that's somewhat close to my heart for obvious reasons. In this country, roughly one-third of the populace believes that extraterrestrials are visiting our planet, buzzing the countryside and so forth. Do you find this in the UK as well?
7: I guess there must be people like that. I suppose we don't have such a rich history of science fiction culture, and X-Files and the Twilight Zone and things, which allow us to express...
4: You have the Daleks. Doctor Who.
7: Doctor Who. Oh, of course, of course. Yes, in that case, I think aliens are amongst us, and Doctor Who proves it. It's a documentary. It's not a fiction program.
4: Okay, you're not worried about this. Didn't the Ministry of Defense...
7: The Ministry of Defense does occasionally release its UFO files, and then it's wonderful for us on newspapers because we have such fun with it. So they release all the reports of aliens, and yeah, they track these things, and we have sightings, and they're the same as the ones in America. It's usually over farms. You get weird lights, and someone who's obviously drunk a bit too much moonshine has seen something. So make your own conclusions about whether that's true or not.
4: Well, there are people who will point to Hampshire and Wiltshire, these strange designs that appear in the crops there at the
7: circles.
4: End of the summer. Yes.
7: Yes, of course, because space travel is incredibly hard. You know, the ideas of going many, many light years across the universe is going to be very difficult. You need incredible technology. And of course, if aliens did develop that, what they would do is come to Earth and flatten some of our crops and go away again. That's exactly right.
4: Well, thank you for that insight. Alok Jha, thank you so much for talking with me.
7: It's a real pleasure. Thank you very much, Seth.
6: Alok Jha is a science correspondent with The Guardian in the UK.
4: Well, clearly, you know, science is international, Molly. So their ideas about science, it's interesting to hear how they differ from those here in the United States.
6: Well, that's right. And they're also not just scientific journalists who are collaborating and sharing ideas, but scientists themselves. I mean, science is by nature collaborative.
4: Yes, it's collaborative and it's international. But one thing that we do have going here that's a little bit singular is the Silicon Valley. The whole world knows about the Silicon Valley, and there are a lot of people in the world that would like to be part of the Silicon Valley.
6: Seth, I have the perfect person you should talk to right now. You know who is here visiting, and I just saw him in the hall.
4: Is
6: Max Marty. He is the one that started that project Blue Seed.
4: Max is here.
6: Yeah. Will
4: well,
6: you hang on?
4: In.
6: Okay,
4: no,
6: this is perfect. Okay, hand.
3: Hey, Max.
4: Hi, Max.
6: Do you have a few minutes?
8: Yep, sure. Why not?
6: So this is what we were thinking. We're doing this show called Going Global, and Seth was just talking about innovation here in the Silicon Valley, and we were talking about science innovation around the world. Can you talk about Blue Seed? Do you have some time right now?
8: Sure, I'd be happy to.
6: Okay, you sit down here.
4: All right, Max, give us your ID, your title.
8: Well, I'm Max Marty, and I'm the CEO and co-founder of Blue Seed.
4: Okay, now look, what problem are you trying to solve with Blue Seed? Why did you found this operation?
8: Well, look, there's a lot of people all around the world who have great ideas, maybe the next big thing, the next Google or the next big tech company, and they would all love to come here to Silicon Valley in order to pursue that dream and that goal. This is, in fact, the best place in the world to start a high-tech company. But unfortunately, they're not able to do so right now.
4: What do you mean they're not able to do so? There's an airport down the street.
8: Of course, you can fly in and you can go to a party in San Francisco, but what you can't do is work. You can't do what the government considers work. So you can't start a company and then pull out a paycheck or whatever you'd like to do.
4: Well, when you say work, Max, you're talking about high-tech work, you know, going into the garage and writing that new piece of software that will revolutionize an industry or create the killer app. Why can't they come here?
8: well, this is all so new. This whole economy, this whole way of innovating has only really come about in the past 10 or 20 years. And the policies, the immigration policies that we have, were written far before that. And unfortunately, they were written for a different era where the economy was not set up that way. It was usually big companies who wanted to bring in personnel to work on existing projects, not people who wanted to come here and start something completely new.
4: Okay, so I'm some guy half a world away. I've got that idea for the killer app. But I want to come to the Silicon Valley because that's where the people are who can make it happen. And yet I can't. I can't just come here, rent an office, and do it. How are you going to help that?
8: What we're doing is we're creating a community where people will be able to come from around the world and do just that. But in order to do that, we have to be outside of the U.S.'s immigration and customs jurisdiction, which means we have to be 12 miles off the coast of California in international waters. Now, what that means is you're going to be living and working quite literally on a ship in the ocean that's going to be, it's going to be sitting there. It's not going to be going anywhere. And you can come in and out of the country on a business and tourist travel visa rather than a work visa. If all you intend to do is speak to investors or go to a party and such, you're not going to be doing any work, so you're not going to be running your company while you're here. That's going to be all on the ship. But you will be able to come in and out.
4: You're talking about a floating Silicon Valley annex, it sounds like. I mean, wait, would there really be offices and living quarters on this ship 12 miles off the coast here?
8: Even more than that, you could get cafes and theaters, all the sort of things that you would need in order to feel at home and relaxed and happy enough to be able to work on the next big idea.
4: I have to say, Max, my first reaction to this is, this sounds a little bit crazy. Have you tried to do any market research? Have you found people who would say, yes, I am going to want office space on your floating business habitat?
8: So Seth, it is definitely radical. There's no question about it. But the thing is, I think this is a problem that at this point needs a radical solution because the political solutions just haven't been forthcoming. And so far, we have over 300 companies and over 1,000 entrepreneurs, individual entrepreneurs from 62 different countries who are very interested in coming on board.
4: All right, so now this thing isn't going to actually go anywhere. It's not going to go down to, Baja California, you know, just for a bit of a vacation or up the Inside Passage to Alaska. It's just going to sit there, right? It's just going to be anchored in place?
8: That's right.
4: Okay, so how do I get off this thing? It isn't going anywhere. How do I get back to, you know, downtown Silicon Valley?
8: Well, there's two ways. So one is if you have enough money, there is a helicopter option. And, for a VC who wants to go meet with the startups, that might be what they would like to do. But for the average person, maybe you and me, we would get on a ferry. It takes about half an hour. You go down to a small town on the coast called Half Moon Bay. You go in through the port there and you get on your car, you get on a bus, you go to wherever you'd like to go here in the Bay Area.
4: What kind of businesses do people want to start up? It's not steel mills or anything like that.
8: Most of them are the sort of things you'd traditionally find here in Silicon Valley and people traditionally think about, such as creating apps or mobile, social, local, etc., software companies, internet companies. But we also have a number of other interesting ones. We have some in the biotech space. We have some in robotics, hardware companies. So I think the more we get in there, the more diversity of different ideas and companies, the more interesting a place it'll be for everyone. I mean, sure, you're going to be living in a room the size of a cabin that you'd find on a cruise ship, but you do have the advantage of being very closely connected with everybody. You're going to be networking with these people all the time. You're going to find them in the cafes. You're going to be talking to them about your latest project.
4: What about the countries that have shown interest, or rather, I should say, the entrepreneurs around the world that have shown interest? Can you describe what parts of the world are represented in that list?
8: Sure. So oddly enough, one might say, a quarter of them actually come from the U.S., so there are people here are all around the U.S. who say this would be such an awesome place to start a company and be able to collaborate in a really close way with people who have new ideas bringing them from all around the world. The other 75% come from, like I said, 61 different countries. Most represented country in that sample is India. That's followed by the UK and then Canada, Australia, Spain. Most of the representation up towards the top, the ones that have the most people coming, is most of the developed world. And that's no surprise, right? You just have a lot of people who have cool startup ideas and are coming from a space where they've been exposed to that for a large portion of their lives. But a lot of them are also coming from less developed countries in South America and Africa and such.
4: So I guess my final question to you, Max, is to see this idea really float, so to speak, you need to raise enough money to build this thing. You can't start small. You got to start big. How you doing there? Is this going to happen? And if so, when do you see it actually taken to the seas?
8: Well, as we've been saying, you know, there's a lot of people really interested in it. We also have some investors who are very interested. A lowest estimate here would be something like $40 million. In order to be able to purchase one of these ships, you have to fix it up. You have to add office space because no cruise ship comes with office space. You have to create a whole new way to moor it into the seabed. And then you have to open doors. So that doesn't come cheap. But thankfully, there's a lot of money rolling around in this area. And there's a lot of people who are very interested in seeing something like this happen. So even really radical and audacious ways to solve problems, I think, can come about.
4: Well, Max Marty, thanks so much for talking to me about what floats your boat. And by the way, if you want a refill on that coffee, the machine's just down the hall.
8: Oh, great, great. The first time was a little cold. Maybe you can get it hot this time.
4: You don't count on it.
8: Thanks. Goodbye, Seth.
4: Yeah.
9: You said the coffee machine was just down the hall, Seth?
4: Yeah.
9: Great.
4: Thanks, Max.
6: That's an incredible project that Max described. I just can't imagine that there would be this floating Silicon Valley ship somewhere off the coast of California where all this work would be done. It's like a little, I don't know, island nation unto itself.
4: Yeah. Well, it certainly is exciting. I mean, you know, I've been on plenty of cruises, and all that happens is you spend money and you bulk up. But here you might actually earn some money.
6: It sounds like Max has a good chance of seizing control of this project.
4: I'm going to wave that one off.
6: Max Marty, by the way, is the CEO and the co-founder of Blue Seed here in the Silicon Valley.
4: Coming up, what happens when a little bit of biology takes the middle seat next to you on that next flight and spreads itself around the world?
6: We're going global on Big Picture Science.
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13: Now in the news, I'm Xizhi. Iran says the United States has accepted some of its conditions for reopening the Strait of Hormuz, but uncertainty remains over other demands. Iranian security official Mohsen Rezai says Tehran has submitted 7 conditions through diplomatic channels involving Pakistan, Qatar, and Iraq. He says Washington has responded by accepting some of the terms, while others remain unclear. Yemen's Houthi group says it has carried out 4 missile and drone operations targeting 2 Saudi airports and 2 energy facilities operated by Saudi Aramco over the past 24 hours. Houthi military spokesperson Yahya Syria said the targets included King Khalid International Airport in Riyadh, King Fahad International Airport near Dammam, and Aramco facilities in the eastern province. He claimed the attacks disrupted air traffic and caused a large fire at one energy facility. U.S. President Donald Trump says Russia and Ukraine have agreed to an immediate ceasefire targeting energy infrastructure, but Ukrainian President Volodymyr Zelensky says he's unaware of any such agreement. Zelensky told a U.S. media outlet that Ukraine will agree if Russia agrees to an energy ceasefire. Meanwhile, the Kremlin has blamed Ukrainian drone attacks during Russia's parliamentary elections for undermining prospects for an immediate resumption of peace talks. At least 4 people are dead after Hurricane Isaias hit the southeast coast of the United States. It also left more than 700,000 residents in Florida, Alabama, Georgia, and Mississippi without power. The storm has weakened to a post-tropical cyclone. At least 5 people are missing after a flash flood swept away dozens of houses in central Nepal. The flood also affected 4 hydropower projects in Gorkha District. The Nepal Army says it has airlifted dozens of people to safety, while search and rescue operations are underway. Authorities have urged residents in vulnerable areas to move to safer locations. Panama has declared a state of emergency to coordinate relief efforts and assist communities affected by a powerful earthquake that struck the country on Friday. Officials say the declaration will ensure government agencies remain on standby and have the resources needed to assist those affected. President Jose Raul Moreno has ordered the creation of a commission to coordinate relief operations, manage resources, and address the needs of affected communities. Authorities in Kenya have intensified Ebola surveillance after the country's first imported case.
11: The patient had traveled through three Ebola-affected provinces in the Democratic Republic of the Congo before entering Uganda and Kenya. He died in Nairobi. Health authorities are tracing contacts and are urging the public to report symptoms and a travel history promptly. Former Chinese Vice Foreign Minister Fu Ying has called for greater international cooperation on scientific research and environmental protection in the Arctic, while leading a Chinese delegation to the Arctic Circle Assembly in Iceland. Fu said climate change, rather than imagined security threats, is the real challenge facing the region. She called on countries to pool their strengths and resources, enhance scientific research cooperation, and make early preparations. The redeveloped Huanggang port in Shenzhen has begun operation, enhancing cross-border travel between Shenzhen and Hong Kong. The 24-hour passenger land boundary control point features a new clearance model that combines collaborative inspection and joint clearance. The system is expected to reduce average clearance time from around 30 minutes to 5 minutes. Guangzhou has installed the world's largest capacity flexible DC transformer. With a capacity of 770 megavolt amperes, the transformer can handle power equivalent to slow charging around 100,000 electric vehicles at once. And finally, in tennis action, Zheng Qinwen has defeated French Open champion Mira Andreeva in straight sets to win the China Open in Beijing. The victory makes her the tournament's first ever local champion. And that's the news. I'm Xi Zhu.
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14: From the Encyclopedia of Life, this is One Species at a Time. I'm Ari Daniel Shapiro. This time, we've got two stories about polar bears. The first comes from Heather Craig. She's a student at Northwest Nazarene University in Idaho, and she spent time studying shorebirds in the Alaskan National Wildlife Refuge. On her 20th birthday, she found herself on a small 18-foot inflatable boat with her boss and a coworker motoring towards an island. But a huge storm with 40 to 50 mile an hour winds complicated things.
15: We got caught sideways and our boat flipped over with one of these big waves. All of us got dumped into the Arctic Ocean and it was probably below freezing. After probably about 30 minutes, our boat and our gear got pushed onto the shore by the storm. We realized that our shotguns, which we used for protection, had sunk when we flipped our boat. My boss and the other coworker walked up and down the island looking for them, and they didn't find the shotguns, but they did find a rather large, rather fresh track of a polar bear, probably about the size of a dinner plate. We just did what we could. We set up a tent that we found, and we just set up our boat as a windbreak, and we went to sleep. And then the next morning, we woke up to the sound of this polar bear ripping our tent open, and we see a huge polar bear paw right on the outside of our tent. And we all kind of, you know, startled and started yelling, and eventually he just kind of wandered off and disappeared into the fog. You never really know what's going to happen when you do science like this. It's always just a huge adventure to be up there.
14: Okay, on to story number two about polar bears.
16: They're just incredible creatures. And of course, when they're on the ground, they all look as big as a house.
14: Steve Amstrup is in charge of polar bear research at the U.S. Geological Survey in Alaska. Back in 2001, Amstrup was in the field measuring the dens where female polar bears give birth and raise their cubs. The idea was to identify and predict den locations so that oil and gas companies would avoid those areas for exploration and drilling. There was one den in particular that Amstrup remembers pretty vividly.
16: There was a snowstorm that came through and actually drifted the mouth of the den closed. And for two or three days after that, there was no evidence that the bear had made any attempt to open that den again. So we thought, well, this particular bear had left her den and that it was safe for us to go in. And so we went down to the den site. And since the entrance had blown in because of the recent blizzard that we had, I wanted to only open up a hole in the den as large as I needed to allow me to get inside and make the measurements that I needed to make. And I took a big shovel full of snow, and my right leg plunged through the snow right up to my thigh. I had punctured through the roof of the lair. I looked down, and there was the head of the female polar bear within inches of my leg. And I immediately rolled away from the den, and she came running out and looked at me kind of rolling across the snow and turned around and ran up towards one of my coworkers, and he hollered, and actually he stepped through a hole in the snow and fell down, and the bear turned around and ran away. I can't explain why she didn't bite me. I mean, she could have grabbed onto my leg and pulled me into the den, and that probably would have been the end of it. But she didn't. She looked up at me, gave me that fraction of a second that I needed to just roll away across the snow. All of this happened within probably 10 seconds or something like that. But it was a pretty exciting 10 seconds.
14: The impact of Amstrup's research has lasted well beyond 10 seconds. Years later, the oil companies still rely on his recommendations to protect the polar bears in their dens. Amstrup said it's made falling into that den well worth it. Go to our website, eol.org, to read Steve Amstrup's article about his research on the polar bear dens and to see some polar bear photos. We're always looking for stories from you. If you've had a dangerous encounter with a creature in the wild, tell us at eol.org. Our series, One Species at a Time, is produced by Atlantic Public Media in Woods Hole, Massachusetts. For the Encyclopedia of Life, I'm Ari Daniel Shapiro.
17: Today is October 11th on Tidbits in Time, a great day. Stay with me to hear about the humble beginnings of the modern cosmetics industry. We'll talk about a famous land survey, explore how internet videos transformed education, and remember a Nobel Prize winner with a beautiful mind. All that plus, we'll tell you about a man who has a school named for him in Flushing, Queens. Tidbits in Time is coming up next, so don't go anywhere. It was on October 11, 1906, that Charles Haskell Revson was born in Boston, Massachusetts. He founded a company with his brother Joseph and a chemist named C.R. Lockman in 1932. Beginning with a single product, nail polish in various colors, the company grew into Revlon and launched the cosmetics industry. Women have used beauty enhancements and coloration for thousands of years, but Charles Revson helped usher in the modern era of cosmetics. On October 11, 1767, the boundary between Maryland and Pennsylvania became fixed after a land survey by Charles Mason and Jeremiah Dixon in what came to be called the Mason-Dixon Line. The survey also affected the boundary of Delaware and was later extended to Virginia. The line has been resurveyed three times in two centuries. It's incorrect to use the term Mason-Dixon Line as a divider between the northern and southern part of the United States, though people commonly do. On October 11, 1976, Salman Amin Khan was born in Metairie, Louisiana, of Bengali parentage. He was the president of his senior class at the Massachusetts Institute of Technology as an undergraduate and later earned a master's in business administration degree at Harvard Business School. After tutoring his cousin Nadia in math, other family members asked for help with their children. He put the lessons on YouTube and thus began a phenomenon that has revolutionized education. On October 11, 1994, John Forbes Nash Jr. was awarded the shared Nobel Prize in Economics. As a young man, Nash experienced mental illness in the form of paranoia and later schizophrenia and bipolar disorder. In 1961, he was admitted to a facility and given antipsychotic medications and insulin shock therapy. He distrusted these and slowly regained some relief by maintaining a quiet life and having good social support. You may know him from the biopic, A Beautiful Mind. On October 11, 1614, explorer and trader Adrian Block and a group of 12 other merchants received from the Dutch government exclusive rights to New Netherlands, which was the whole eastern coast of the United States from Virginia to the Canadian border. He was the first European to enter Long Island Sound and the Connecticut River up to present-day Hartford, where today there is a multi-million-dollar redevelopment named Adrian's Landing. He was also the first to determine that Manhattan was an island.
18: 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That's adrian@tidbitsintime.com. 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
19: Hello, I'm Dr. Steve Showalter, your host for Science Elements, a digest of cutting-edge research from the American Chemical Society, the world's largest scientific society. By any measure, we scientists like precision. No matter if it's distance, mass, or time, we favor exactness. So it's probably not too surprising that some terms that many of us would consider nebulous actually have been measured and quantified. For instance, if someone tells you they'll be there in a jiffy, they better be quick. That's because a jiffy is defined as the time it takes for light to travel 1 centimeter. Want to add a smidgen of sugar to your coffee? A smidgen is only 1/32nd of a teaspoon. And if traffic is moving at a snail's pace, you're going to be there for a while because a typical snail moves about 3 millimeters in a second. Of course, the beautiful thing about all of this measurement is there's always something new to quantify. Some of these measures are quite real, such as a barn, the cross-sectional area of a uranium nucleus. Others, like the Sheppy, the closest distance at which sheep remain picturesque, are more tongue-in-cheek. Which leads us to this week's episode. In the next few minutes, we'll delve into the thousands, millions, and billions of reasons why science and the numbers behind it are so fascinating. So get ready to hear about what's next in the quest to unravel what makes us human, why dumping old drugs trumps flushing, and finally, why the inner space of chemistry may be even more dazzling than the farthest reaches

landmark sequel to The Book of Life. This follow-up to the Human Genome Project, which decoded all of the genes that make up humans, involves identifying and profiling all of the proteins produced by the thousands of genes bundled together in all of the human chromosomes. The researchers say this new effort, called the Chromosome-Centric Human Proteome Project, is a critical step toward applying what we've learned about the human genome to medicine. Their report appears in the Journal of Proteome Research, a monthly ACS publication. William Hancock, Youngkey Pak, and colleagues explain that genes contain instructions for making proteins, the biological workhorses that influence every aspect of health and disease. Hancock, Pike, and colleagues formed an international group of 20 scientific teams to coordinate efforts to decode the full complement of human chromosome-encoded proteins termed the proteome. The new project's first target will be thousands of missing proteins, proteins that should exist based on the instructions in genes and other genetic evidence, but remain undiscovered. The researchers say the Chromosome-Centric Human Proteome Project will also help determine what these proteins do for our health and disease. In the twinkling of an eye, or more precisely, 160 milliseconds, you can make an important decision that could protect the environment and help your neighbors stay healthy. And it all begins in your medicine cabinet. Scientists in Michigan report that dumping old or unneeded medications in the trash may be the best way to reduce the environmental impact of the 200 million pounds of pharmaceuticals that go unused in the U.S. every year. The report, which weighs the emissions from flushing, incinerating, or trashing drugs, appears in Environmental Science and Technology, a semi-monthly ACS journal. Stephen Skirlos and colleagues say that unused, unwanted, or expired medications shouldn't be kept in homes. That's because these drugs can lead to abuse, accidental poisoning, and other problems. However, if they are thrown away or flushed down a toilet, antibiotics, hormones, and other drugs can get into the lakes, rivers, and other water supplies where they can affect humans and animals. Some places in the U.S. have recently started take-back programs in which pharmacies collect unneeded drugs and incinerate them with other medical waste. But this burning and transportation produces greenhouse gases and other pollution. Skirlos wanted to assess the different disposal methods to see which might make the most sense for U.S. households. His research team determined that trash disposal may be the best option in the United States. Flushing unwanted drugs puts more drug compounds back into the environment, while incineration of drugs taken back to a pharmacy could significantly reduce releases to the environment. The researchers note that the take-back programs often have limited participation and could have major financial costs. A national program could cost $2 billion each year. They conclude that since 60% of Americans already trash their unused pharmaceuticals, trash disposal is likely to accomplish faster removal of unused pharmaceuticals from households due to higher participation rates and the greater convenience. Astronomer Carl Sagan was once one of the world's best-known faces in science. The author of numerous books and the host of the popular television series Cosmos, he was famous for his ability to explain science to the public simply, yet accurately. He was also well known for his love affair with one word, billions. He said it so often that he became synonymous with it. Today, a Sagan is a whimsical measure denoting at least 4 billion. But even by his measure, the numbers in our final story are astounding, involving billions upon billions of Sagans. A new voyage into chemical space, occupied not by stars and planets, but substances that could become useful in everyday life, has concluded that scientists have synthesized barely 0.1% of the potential medicines that could be made. The report by researchers in Switzerland estimates that the actual number of these so-called small molecules could be 1 novemdecillion. That's 1 with 60 zeros, or 1,000,000,000,000,000,000,000,000,000,000,000,000,000,000,000,000,000,000,000,000,000,000,000,000,000,000,000,000,000,000,000,000,000,000,000,000,000,000,000,000,000,000,000,000,000,000,000,000,000,000,000,000,000,000,000,000,000,000,000,000,000,000,000,000,000,000,000,000,000,000,000,000,000,000,000,000,000,000,000,000,000,000,000,000,000,000,000,000,000,000,000,000,000,000,000,000,000,000,000,00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
Jean-Louis Raymond and Mahendra Awal explain that small molecules which are able to cross cell walls and interact with biological molecules in the body are prime targets for scientists who develop new medicines. Most existing medications are small molecules. Raymond and Awal focused on the chemical space inhabited by all of the small molecules that could possibly exist according to the laws of physics and chemistry. Researchers have identified millions of these compounds. The ACS Chemical Abstract Service database contains almost 67 million substances. The researchers estimate that the molecules synthesized and tested as potential drugs so far represent less than 0.1% of chemical space. To aid researchers looking for new ways to prevent and treat disease, they set out to find the best ways to search for new small molecules. In the study, which appears in ACS Chemical Neuroscience, a monthly society journal,
Raymond and Awal discuss

0: several ways of getting a handle on chemical space, including the size, shape, and makeup of molecules. They show how computers can help researchers efficiently narrow a search for a new drug candidate. Computer modeling of chemical interactions can help researchers find a handful of promising molecules to synthesize and then test in the lab. The authors conclude that small molecule drugs are essential to the success of modern medicine. They suggest that their methods may be particularly useful for finding new pharmaceuticals that target the central nervous system. Well, that's all for now. I'm Dr. Steve Showalter for the American Chemical Society. 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
1: I'm Dr. Anthony Lizowitz, and this is Climate Connections. More than 80% of young people in the U.S. say they are worried about climate change.
2: Whether it's going outside to play in extreme heat or if it's about the jobs that they're going to be able to access in the future, the world that they are living in is being shaped by our changing climate.
1: But Laura Shifter of the Aspen Institute says a recent survey that her group commissioned reveals that many teens do not fully understand the issue. Only about half of the teens surveyed know that climate change is mostly caused by carbon pollution from human activities like burning fossil fuels. And even fewer know that nearly all climate scientists have concluded that human activity is causing climate change. But Shifter says that teens who reported hearing some or a lot about climate change from their teachers were more likely to answer the questions correctly than those who had not.
2: So I think that also shows a lot of potential around how we can address these misunderstandings by teaching about it in school and having conversations with our kids at home. It just shows that we can do a lot more to talk about it and teach it.
1: Shifter says her group offers resources to help school districts include climate education in their curricula, and parents and teachers talk about climate change with kids. Climate Connections is produced by the Yale Center for Environmental Communication. To learn more about climate change, visit climateconnections.org.

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2: All right, here we go with a Friday edition of the Public Square with Dave Zanotti and our executive producer, Alan C. Duncan. Dave?
3: Wayne, Alan and I have a lot of conversations about the question of human life and what does the Bible teach. And this happens around our staff all the time. And I have to admit that I am a biblical worldview person. My thinking has been dramatically altered by reading the Bible and the truth that's there. Yet I understand there's many people who don't do that anymore and who share an exactly opposite worldview. One of the things about a biblical worldview is it forces me to look at the people the way God looks at them, and God loves people. He loves having people around. He loves more souls in the world, more souls to be saved. Now, he doesn't love sin and he doesn't love evil. He's not a blind God, but he's a just God and a loving God and a kind God. And he calls me to love my neighbor as I love myself. Yet, it seems to me that in the godless equation, you can get away with not only not loving people, but wishing there were a whole lot less of them, like billions less of them, because all we do is keep messing up the planet. Alan, does progressivism seem sort of anti-human to you?
4: It does, and it has seemed that way since 1905, at least. I have my copy of Heretics written by G.K. Chesterton here with me on mic, as I'm sure you're both very surprised. Chesterton has been debating this progressive worldview since that time. He wrote against George Bernard Shaw, who he said, quote, "Mr. Shaw asked for not a new kind of philosophy, but a new kind of man. He wanted the Superman of Nietzsche." But Chesterton says, "Mr. Shaw cannot understand the thing which is valuable and lovable in our eyes is man. The old beer drinking, creed making, fighting, failing, sensual, respectable man." And that's what we have to hold to as a culture if we want to truly progress.
2: Well said, GK. And Alan, thank you for bringing that to us on the Public Square. Thanks for listening this week and listen this weekend on many radio stations.
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6: Today is October 11th. Let's take a look back at today in rock and roll history. 1955, Carl Perkins, Elvis Presley, and Johnny Cash kick off an 11-day tour of the southern U.S. in Abilene, Texas. Well,

0: 1975, the very first episode of Saturday Night Live airs. The first musical guest is Billy Preston.
1: Nothing from nothing leaves nothing. You gotta have something if you wanna be with me.
0: 1997, Elton John went to number one on the U.S. singles chart with the Princess Diana version of Candle in the Wind, his eighth stateside chart-topping single. And it seems

0: Rock and roll birthdays on this date. 1946, Gary Malibur from the Steve Miller Band. Singer-songwriter Daryl Hall of Hall & Oates, born in 1946. And Americana singer-songwriter Todd Snyder, initially signed to Jimmy Buffett's Margaritaville Records and later John Prine's Oh Boy Records, born in 1966 in Portland, Oregon. And that's a look back at October 11th, today in rock and roll history.
1: Question of the week from the Naked Scientists.
2: Hello and welcome to Question of the Week with me, Greer Jackson. This week, Abigail has been dying to find out the answer to this question.
3: What will be the cause of the end of life on planet Earth? Will it be when the sun dies or something else?
2: Will hungry humans be the cause of the apocalypse? Or will it be something like the catastrophic comet that caused the dinosaurs to go extinct? We put it to you on Facebook, and Paul came back with this.
4: Humans may survive, breeding, warring, poisoning, destroying, and plundering forever. But I fear nothing habitable will be left behind, for humans are a cancer to all life.
2: Whereas Jeremy thought life was just too hardy to ever go extinct.
5: Life is persistent stuff. NASA tried to create a sterile room to build Mars rovers to prevent interplanetary contamination. What did they find? Bacteria that evolved to eat the paint in the sterile room.
2: So, will life always find a way to endure, no matter what happens to Earth? To find out, we spoke to astronomer Royal Martin Rees from Cambridge University.
6: We know that the sun will die in about 6 billion years. When that happens, it'll flare up, become a red giant, and engulf the inner planets and end any life remaining on Earth. Long before that, in fact, life had become uncomfortable on Earth because the sun's getting brighter all the time. So after about 1 billion years from today, the oceans would start to boil.
2: The Atlantic boiling, our sun exploding. 6 billion years from now, do we have any hope?
6: I would expect that in a few hundred years, there'll be communities living away from the Earth on asteroids or on Mars, and they will in fact use genetic technology and cyborg technology to modify themselves. So they'll be post-humans already. But if we imagine that the Earth has ahead of it more time that it's taken to go all the way from simple organisms to humans, then we can imagine that by the time the sun dies, there'll be life descended from human life all through the galaxy, perhaps, and taking many different forms.
2: So human life may end on Earth, but not elsewhere in the universe. Thanks, Martin. Next week, we'll be twirling our moustaches over this bearded beauty of a question sent in by listener Mark.
7: I've been taking part in Movember, which is a fundraiser for cancer research where men raise money by growing a moustache over the course of the month of November, hence the M in Movember. It's been 10 years since I've grown any hair on my chin, and this year it's growing white. The hair on my head isn't white, it's not grey, and my question is, why is my facial hair growing white? I don't really want people to think I'm dyeing it.
2: What do you think? Have you ever had this problem before? Indeed, did you solve the mystery? Or are you growing a beard for Movember yourself? You can join in the debate and indeed send in your pictures of your very own beard at Naked Scientists on Twitter, find us on Facebook, or email chris@thenakedscientists.com.
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10: 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G'day and welcome to SciroPod. I'm Glenn Paul. Solar power has been around for a while, and it's likely you've used it in some capacity, from solar cells on rooftops to gadgets such as solar-powered calculators. The majority of these commercially available solar cells are made from a refined, highly purified silicon crystal, which is costly and complex to produce. Enter CSIRO and organic photovoltaics. Flexible, paper-thin, cost-effective, printable plastic solar cells. And now, with a new solar cell printer installed at CSIRO, scientists can produce these solar cells 10 times the size of what was previously possible. Funded by the Victorian Organic Solar Cell Consortium, the printer is Australia's largest and will allow researchers to print organic photovoltaic cells the size of an A3 sheet of paper. To find out what that means for the future of solar power, I'm joined by CSIRO's Dr. Scott Watkins. Scott, firstly, you'd better explain the concept of a printable solar cell versus what's powering that calculator.
11: Well, the solar cells that we traditionally use in the calculators on our roofs, as you say, are made from silicon, but we're using organic molecules in the form of polymers that are most closely related to things that you might see in cling wrap or polystyrene. These organic molecules absorb the sunlight, generate the charges, and produce electricity. But when we use them in these devices, they're very thin, and that's what makes them printable and flexible.
10: And does that mean then that the printer itself is particularly high tech, or is it based more along the lines of a traditional printer?
11: We're developing the technologies to work with existing printing processes. So the printers that we've got are the same sort of printers that you would use for paper or even things like T-shirts. And we're developing our processes to be able to use these existing printing technologies so that the barrier to entry for manufacturing these new printed solar cells is as low as possible.
10: So how did you tackle the problem then of reworking a printer into doing what you wanted it to do in printing these solar cells?
11: It's actually a really nice story. We've been working with a local printing company here in Victoria who have a lot of experience in printing advertising hoardings around building sites, and they were able to help us find a printing manufacturer who was able to make some small customization to an existing paper-based printer, and then the local Victorian company was able to help us install and set up the printer and transfer some of their decades of printing expertise on fabrics to printing solar cells.
10: So you literally just print them off, take them out and stick them where you need power. And where do you see them being used?
11: In the short term, there's applications for these in indoor displays, powering small consumer devices, or even powering advertising type applications. In the medium term, incorporating them into building integrated situations such as windows in office buildings, and finally rolling them out onto rooftops and powering large areas is what we're aiming to do eventually.
10: And when you say incorporating, do you mean you still have to print them off and stick them on, or is there a way of actually incorporating them into the production process of a building material?
11: At the moment, we're actively working on printing them on plastics so that you would stick them on, but we're also looking at directly printing onto materials like steel roofing, and one of our key partners in this is BlueScope Steel. So actually building them up from the building material and the roofing material in particular is a key aim of what we're doing.
10: And how do you feed the power from the solar cell to the device requiring the power? Are there wires that come out of it? How does it work?
11: We do have wires, but those wires can be printed as well, and so they can conform to the structure that the solar cells are built into, and they come out and are fed into an inverter or directly to the device, as for any existing solar cell.
10: And how will these organic photovoltaic solar cells compete against the traditional silicon crystal?
11: Well, it's a really big market, and we're not necessarily looking to compete, rather to complement. So organic solar cells do things that traditional silicon solar cells don't do. So, for example, they perform a little bit better under low light conditions. They can offer different colours and different form factors, and they can also absorb different parts of the sunlight than silicon solar cells do. So you can even make them work together. So there's, as I said, there's a big market there, and we really see them as complementing or moving into areas that traditional solar cells can't currently work in.
10: And what about power output? Will they have an impact on the electricity grid?
11: Certainly in the short term, we're focused on small-scale applications where you currently need portable power. But in the long term, when we have the vision and belief that we can develop these cells to actually contribute significant amounts of power to our grid and to our society.
10: And obviously powering up batteries is going to be a major factor for this technology.
11: That's exactly how we think they will work in many, many applications. So there's all sorts of developments happening in battery technologies as well, very thin rechargeable batteries, and they could be even printed onto the back of the solar cells and then incorporated into a device.
10: And the plastic itself used in the construction of the solar cells, is it a fairly inexpensive polymer?
11: At the moment, the plastic that we're mainly using is PET, and that's the same plastic that makes your soft drink bottles. Coated onto the top of that is a conducting electrode, and at the moment that's the indium tin oxide, and that's the same electrode that's used in your displays for your computer monitors or phones. There's certainly opportunities to develop alternative electrode materials that goes onto the PET, and that is one area where the field as a whole is looking to reduce costs, but there are solutions out there at the moment that are cost-effective.
10: And what's the life expectancy of one of these solar cells that's outdoors in the harsher environment?
11: We've got solar cells outdoors that we're currently testing that are showing lifetimes out beyond 6 months. We anticipate in the next few years that we'll be able to improve that to a couple of years. We need the encapsulating material to keep the oxygen and water out to stop the electrodes degrading. It's actually not the polymers themselves that are degrading, and they're certainly stable to the UV light that they are exposed to. So we're constantly trying to improve that, and other substrates such as steel and glass provide even better protection, and so the lifetimes on them would be even longer.
10: Okay, well, look, it's an amazing story, and you've got this wonderful printing technology and the chance to scale up. Are you looking for more commercial collaborators?
11: Certainly, we're looking to expand this into as many different applications as we can. We have a couple of key collaborators at the moment, including BlueScope Steel and Innovia Security, and our research partners at Monash University and the University of Melbourne. All of us are working together to develop a couple of specific applications. But we are looking to work with other manufacturers here in Australia. We have this printing facility now, and it is there. We have the capacity to do small-scale pilot production runs in specific applications. So the message is, yes, the facility is up and running and open for business.
10: And does that include internationally?
11: Certainly. This is a very international field, and we look all around the world for our expertise and partners.
10: Okay, so if there is somebody listening out there in the world who wants to get involved, they can email you directly?
11: Correct. scott.watkins@csiro.au.
10: And no doubt they can find plenty of information on the CSIRO website?
11: Yeah, if you look at csiro.au/flexible electronics, there's a lot of information and some videos there about what we're doing.
10: Portable stick-on power certainly sounds like the way of the future. Thank you very much for chatting with us about it today, Scott.
11: Thanks, Glenn.
10: Dr. Scott Watkins. And to find out more about the research or to follow us on other social media, just visit www.csiro.au.
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13: Welcome to Possibly, where we take on huge problems like the future of our planet and break them down in small questions with unexpected answers. I'm Megan Hall. If you're a coffee drinker like me, you might be looking for ways to cut down on the paper cups you end up throwing away when you visit a cafe. Now that the pandemic is winding down, coffee shops like Starbucks are starting to let customers use their own cups again. So is it time for all of us to make the switch over to reusable coffee cups? We had our reporters Cameron Leo and Lily Ross Shapiro look into this question. Welcome, Cameron and Lily.
14: Hi, Megan.
15: Hello.
13: So I have to admit, when I first heard this question about reusable versus single-use coffee cups, I thought it seemed pretty straightforward.
14: Yeah, us too. A quick Google search will tell you that single-use cups create a lot of waste. They're lined with plastic, so they're difficult to recycle, and most facilities won't accept them.
15: But it turns out that reusable cups have their own problems, and trying to make an exact comparison between the two is pretty tricky.
14: To figure this out, we talked to Dario Codafava. He's a researcher at the University of Turin, where he's studied the environmental trade-offs between single-use cups and their reusable alternatives. He says it wasn't easy.
16: It's a quite complex question. When you have to assess the environmental impact, you have to consider the entire life cycle of a product.
14: It's easy to overlook, but reusable mugs require a lot of materials, energy, and water at every turn in their life cycle, in how they're made, how they're washed, and how they're disposed of. In all of these steps, the bulky reusable cup has a, well, bulkier environmental impact than a single paper cup.
15: So in order for a reusable cup to be worth it, you have to use it a lot. Dario's study says you have to use just one glass bottle somewhere between 20 and 50 times for it to pay off.
14: And most studies that look at other kinds of reusable reusable mugs, like ceramic, steel, and plastic ones, had similar results.
13: So as long as I use my reusable cup, say, every day for a month or two, it's the better choice for the environment?
15: Yes, and it can make a pretty big impact, too. One study found that the widespread use of reusable cups in the UK would result in a 76% reduction in climate impact.
13: That's awesome.
14: It is, but there's a catch. How you wash your reusable mug makes a huge difference.
13: Why would that matter?
14: Hand washing your dishes is actually really inefficient.
15: If you're hand washing your reusable cup with hot water after every use, you end up wasting so much water and energy that you might actually be better off just sticking with paper coffee cups.
13: I think we found similar results when we looked at Ziploc bags. Hand washing them uses more energy than it's worth.
14: Right. So it's really important that you're picking out a mug that's safe and easy to throw in the dishwasher.
15: And speaking of picking out mugs, Dario made another really important point for us about going reusable.
14: Yeah, I don't know if you're like me, Megan, but I have a huge cache of mugs that I've collected from random places over the years.
13: Oh yeah, me too. Big time.
14: I called my mom back at home and asked her to count how many we had in our pantry. It was bad.
17: 8, 9, 10, 11.
15: The whole point of a reusable mug is that you can just use one rather than going through a bazillion paper cups every year. So buying more than one defeats the purpose of going reusable.
14: Sorry, Mom.
13: So it sounds like when you make the switch to reusable, it's really important that you stick with a few cups and take good care of them.
14: You got it. If you use just one cup and wash it in the dishwasher, you're on track to reduce the emissions and waste from your coffee or tea drinking.
13: Great. Thanks, Cameron and Lily. That's it for today. For more information or to ask a question about the way your choices affect our planet, go to thepublicsradio.org/possibly or subscribe to us wherever you get your podcasts. 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
19: Oh?
18: Mini split.
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19: Explain.
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19: Ductless.
18: Right. The condenser sits outside, tethered to the evaporator head inside.
19: Using an umbilical cord.
18: Mini splits add cooling in just a room.
19: Or a few.
18: Right. Because up to 8 heads can use a single condenser.
19: With no ducts.
18: Making it ductless.
19: Still 2 words.
18: Huh?
19: Mini split. It's 2 words.
18: But one great idea.
19: He's my brother Tim.
18: He's my brother Mike.
19: Together, we're Bolden Brothers.
18: .com.
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20: This is UN News Today with me, Daniel Johnson. The headlines. The Nobel Peace Prize goes to former UN High Commissioner for Human Rights, Navi Pillay. We'll take a look at her history-making record of service. Picking up the pieces in Nepal, an update 6 weeks since the deadly flooding disaster happened. And in Gaza, almost every woman or girl has been forced from their home. South African anti-apartheid lawyer and former UN human rights chief Navi Pillay has been awarded the 2026 Nobel Peace Prize. She was honoured for her efforts to promote peace and international law, the Norwegian Nobel Committee said in a statement on Friday. The committee said the veteran jurist had shown exceptional courage and integrity and led the way towards a more comprehensive global legal order, while applauding her instrumental role in ensuring that war crimes, crimes against humanity and genocide are prosecuted. Ms. Pillay retired in 2025 after more than 50 years of activism, which included fighting apartheid in her country and defending civilians in conflict zones. She heard the news while attending a meeting of human rights lawyers on Friday morning in Nuremberg, site of the war crimes trials of Nazi leaders after World War II. Here she is now talking to UN News last September.
21: Obviously, we're very grateful for the collective action taken by the whole world to end apartheid. And I often cite that as a positive experience. I didn't think apartheid will end in my lifetime. So what happened? We had the collective support of people all over the world, even children. If we can achieve that, we can have a better human rights protection system.
20: Before stepping down, Ms. Pillay chaired the UN Independent International Commission of Inquiry on the Occupied Palestinian Territory, whose 2025 report said that Israel's actions in Gaza constituted genocide. The current UN Human Rights Chief Volker Turk welcomed the announcement, especially at a time when human rights are under attack on so many fronts, including from those who wield enormous power, he said. 6 weeks after Nepal's deadly flooding disaster, communities are still struggling to rebuild their lives, but they'll need sustained help as global warming increases the risk of another Himalayan catastrophe, the UN Children's Fund, UNICEF, said on Friday. At least 1,400 people were killed and nearly 5,300 people are still missing after a mountain of ice and rock collapsed into local rivers, unleashing a massive torrent that washed away bridges and homes. Speaking from Kathmandu, UNICEF spokesperson James Elder described meeting orphaned children and families who'd lost everything when 2-metre-high floodwater swept away their homes and livelihoods.
0: Nepal produces only around 0.1% of global greenhouse emissions. Parties to the United Nations Framework Convention on Climate Change have agreed to provide that finance, to provide that support to avert, minimise and address loss and damage. But for countries like Nepal, those commitments have to quickly translate into support that reaches affected families on the ground.
20: Today, areas of towns and villages impacted by the disaster look like war zones, Mr. Elder stressed. According to UN partner the Red Cross, some of the most isolated communities in Rasuwa continue to need and receive airlifted relief supplies. Finally, to Gaza, where almost all women and girls have been forced from their homes and most are now enduring life in tents or amid the ruins of their property. That's the message from specialised agency UN Women, which said that nearly 50,000 women and girls have been killed or severely injured since the start of the Hamas-Israel war in October 2023. That number includes more than 38,000 killed and 11,700 left with injuries so severe that they now live with lifelong disabilities. Women now head 1 in 4 households in Gaza, often while facing deeper poverty and repeated displacement with increasingly limited resources, said UN Women's Sophia Kaltorp.
17: Noor is one of them. Her home was destroyed. Her husband, a nurse, was detained, and she has neither seen nor heard from him since. She told us that at times he becomes so lost in thought that she is unable to respond even to her children.
20: Because of funding cuts, nearly two-thirds of the organisations contacted by the agency in Gaza and the occupied West Bank said they have been forced to put women and girls on waiting lists or turn them away altogether. Every organisation surveyed also reported an increase in gender-based violence, poverty and mental health distress since 2025, and all but one had seen an increase in child marriage. Daniel Johnson, UN News.
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23: Hi there, I'm Thane Maynard. Uh-oh, I guess it's come to this. I took my dog to the veterinarian this week, and though my vet said she's healthy, he also said she's gained weight and I'm feeding her too much. After a positive and somewhat lengthy discussion about the problem with giving dogs treats, I realized this all sounds pretty familiar. My vet's point was that giving animals treats as rewards is actually more positive for the pet owner than for the pet. They don't really need it, and dogs in particular prefer our attention and play. The trouble is, most packaged pet treats are high calorie and the equivalent of animal cookies. I left with instructions for her to get more exercise and eat more vegetables like baby carrots if treats are needed. Of course, this is the exact same message I get from my own doctor. Eat more vegetables, get outside, and go for a walk. We have the same challenge at the zoo. In the wild, most animals are extremely fit in order to survive. In zoos, it's a challenge to not let your animals bulk up, from cheetahs to gorillas or even elephants, with more calories than they need. So we work hard to keep our animals active and feed them the same food they eat in the wild.
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24: All right, class, let's hear what everyone did this weekend. Jill?
25: Well, I raised my older sister to a big oak tree. It was at least 100 years old. My mom said I must have set a record or something. And then we went down by a stream and perched up on this huge rock and saw all these little minnows swimming around way below us. And then I rescued my little brother from an evil slug king who was guarding him at the bush fortress. 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And then we all laid out and told stories until it got dark. And the Big Dipper led us all the way home.
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9: Well, there you are. I caught you listening to Radio Newark. 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This is Rick Pettigrew coming at you with the latest batch of breaking news stories from around the world in the audio news from Archaeologica. 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New evidence from hand and footprints confirms that humans lived in the high Tibetan plateau long before the advent of agriculture. A burial found in England appears to be an early Saxon saint or king. A new study suggests that Puebloan people at Chaco Canyon had to import corn to live there. And ancient Egyptian pot burials turn out to have been used not just for poor or young people. The audio news team would like to thank our friends for helping us continue this show without a break for nearly 16 years. 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They give us part of the purchase price. And now here's Laura Pettigrew with the audio news from Archaeologica. We hope you find this to be a valuable part of your day.
5: Welcome to the audio news from Archaeologica. I'm Laura Pettigrew, and these are the headlines in archaeological and historical news from January 1st to the 7th, 2017. New research on the Tibetan Plateau shows that humans likely established permanent settlements in this high-altitude environment between 13,000 and 7,400 years ago. The science website Eureka Alert brings us this story of groundbreaking research. This conclusion challenges conventional archaeological knowledge that permanent human occupation of the Tibetan Plateau postdates the advent of agriculture no earlier than 5,200 years ago. However, the new finding matches up with research on the genetics of modern Tibetan Plateau people, which points to genetic adaptation to the high elevation environment beginning at least 8,000 years ago. The research team included the University of Wyoming's Department of Anthropology, led by Michael Meyer of the University of Innsbruck in Austria, and Mark Adeldorfer of the University of California, Merced. The team published their findings this week in the journal Science. The researchers conducted an extensive analysis of human handprints and footprints found in 1998 in the fossilized mud of a hot spring near the village of Chusong on Tibet's central plateau. Early analysis of the site indicated that people made those prints about 20,000 years ago. Adeldorfer and Meyer, however, conducted a more thorough analysis, which dated them to at least 7,400 years ago, and possibly as early as 13,000 years ago. While that analysis cut several millennia off the suspected date, the Chusong site still stands as the oldest reliably dated archaeological site on the Tibetan Plateau. Previous archaeologists suggested that a human presence on the Tibetan Plateau at those early dates resulted from short-term seasonal movement from low-elevation base camps. The new research, on the other hand, indicates a high likelihood that permanent residents made the prints. Randy Haas of the University of Wyoming mapped a distance of at least 230 traversable miles across the arc of the Himalaya Mountains between lowland environments and the Chusong site. This path was far too long and treacherous for temporary use of the site, and far greater than ethnographic documentation of historic hunter-gatherer travel distances. While the early Tibetan Plateau settlers managed to survive at high elevation at least 7,400 years ago, a local agricultural economy only began between 5,200 and 3,600 years ago. According to the researchers, a pastoral life still may have enabled substantial population growth over 5,000 years, but it was not a prerequisite for early permanent occupation of the high central valleys of the Tibetan Plateau. According to Haas, the research sheds new light on high-elevation human colonization. Environments over 8,000 feet above sea level were some of the last places in the world colonized by humans, and the archaeological study of these environments offers a sort of natural laboratory for studying human adaptation. Research on high-elevation populations around the world points to multiple adaptive pathways involving various combinations of psychological, genetic, and cultural responses to new environmental challenges. The study's findings clarify that genetic and cultural responses on the Tibetan Plateau played out over considerably longer time spans than previously thought. In England, archaeologists analyzing skeletal remains found in Lincolnshire believe that they have identified an Anglo-Saxon saint or king based partly on the odd disposition of the bones. The news website Lincolnshire Live reported that archaeologists originally discovered the site in 2011 at Little Carlton near Louth. A team from the University of Sheffield conducted research at the site in March and discovered it used to be a high-status island settlement, trading post, or early monastery around 1,500 years ago. During the summer's excavations, they discovered the remains of a saint or king buried face down, but with patellae, or kneecaps, facing the wrong direction. According to Dr. Hugh Wilmot of the University of Sheffield's Department of Archaeology, this interesting burial was buried face down in a very narrow grave, measuring only 25 centimeters across the shoulders. The burial appeared to indicate a great deal of care taken with the interment, but the reverse kneecap suggested the body was moved after burial somewhere else. Historical documents from the region list other reinterments of the bodies of kings, saints, and holy people. The removal of the body to Little Carlton suggests the location held great symbolic importance to Anglo-Saxons 1,500 years ago. The site also yielded a number of intriguing and rare finds, including writing implements, around 300 dress pins, coins from the 7th and 8th centuries, and glassware that indicated trade with mainland Europe. Archaeologists also uncovered a red lead tablet bearing faint but legible letters spelling Cudberg, a female Anglo-Saxon name. While the site is surrounded completely by dry land today, archaeologists believe Little Carlton was a riverine island and was most likely the site of a monastery or trading post in the Anglo-Saxon kingdom of Lindsey. By the time Vikings began raiding England toward the end of the 8th century, residents of the island settlement likely abandoned Little Carlton. A new study conducted by archaeologists at the University of Colorado suggests that ancient Puebloan inhabitants of New Mexico's Chaco Canyon about 1,000 years ago probably imported corn to feed their citizens. This comes to us from an online story issued by the university. According to archaeologist Larry Benson with the University of Colorado's Museum of Natural History, the area around Chaco Canyon likely had soils that were too salty for the effective cultivation of corn and beans. At that time, around AD 1100, about several thousand people lived at Chaco, which held political control over an area twice the size of Ohio. The study demonstrated that the soils of Chaco's valley floor probably could not sustain great quantities of corn. It is also unlikely that side canyon tributaries of Chaco could support sufficient corn either to feed several thousand people. The new findings, published online in the Journal of Archaeological Science reports, suggest that either fewer people were living in Chaco Canyon than previously thought, or the residents relied partly on corn imports. Between the 9th and 12th centuries AD, an unprecedented construction effort began at Chaco Canyon. At the height of its cultural heyday, canyon residents built 12 stone great houses and other structures, along with a network of ceremonial roads linking Chaco with other Puebloan sites in the southwest. As part of the study, Benson used a tree ring data set created by University of Arizona Professor Emeritus Jeff Dean that recorded about 1,100 years of annual precipitation at Chaco Canyon. The tree rings indicate the minimum amount of annual precipitation necessary to grow corn was exceeded only 2.5% of the time during that period. According to Benson, much of the corn consumed by the ancient people of Chaco may have come from the Chusca Slope, the eastern flank of the Chusca Mountains, some 50 miles west of Chaco Canyon. This region was also the source of some 200,000 timbers used to shore up Chaco Canyon's masonry structures. Estimates hold that between 11,000 and 17,000 Puebloan people resided on the Chusca slope before AD 1130. Winter snows in the Chusca Mountains probably produced a significant amount of spring snowmelt that combined with surface water features like natural wash systems. This natural water resource could have provided enough water to irrigate large cornfields on the Chusca slope. Stone tool material, pottery, and the wooden beams point to a trade network between the Chaco Canyon inhabitants and the Chusca slope residents. But the new findings do not shed light on the mystery of why Chaco Canyon was built in an area with long winters, marginal rainfall, and short growing seasons. According to Benson, at no time in the past was Chaco Canyon a Garden of Eden. In our final story, new research is challenging conventional wisdom regarding ceramic pot burials in ancient Egypt. While ancient Egyptians are better known for their beautiful and complex tombs constructed for the elite, they also buried their dead in ceramic vessels in a practice known as pot burial. Pot burials are very common across the cultures and regions of the ancient world, but scholars still debate its cultural purpose and origin, even in ancient Egypt. People typically reused small domestic vessels for pot burials. For this reason, archaeologists tend to associate pot burials with lower economic classes and poverty. Pot burials also are thought to be the most frequent form of interment for children, infants, and fetuses in ancient Egypt, second only to direct interment into the earth. Now, a study published in the journal Antiquity challenges these ideas. The two authors, Ronica Power and Jan Tristant from Macquarie University in Sydney, reviewed published data about pot burials at 46 sites near the Nile River in Egypt, all dating from about 3300 to 1650 BC. Their findings suggest that ancient Egyptians held a more complex and symbolic value for pot burials than previously thought. Some of the pot burials appeared to be richly furnished, challenging the view that poor people exclusively used pot burials. One particular example was a pot burial associated with an official from the Old Kingdom, or early First Intermediate Period. The burial contained the remains of a baby, with an array of sophisticated grave goods, including beads covered in gold foil. The study also challenged the hypothesis that pot burials were most often used for babies and fetuses. Of the 1,809 child and fetal remains found at the sites described in the study, only 329 young individuals were buried in ceramic pots. For deceased babies, burials in the ground was in fact much more common. According to the authors, the study's most interesting finding may be that the pots used as burial containers likely had a symbolic value beyond being just plain ceramic vessels. In many ancient cultures, people associated pot burials with strong fertility symbolism in which the pot represented the uterus. Burying the corpse in a pot symbolized a return to the womb in death and promoted metaphorical rebirth in the afterlife. Analyzing hieroglyphic texts found in an ancient Egyptian tomb chapel, the researchers suggest that this interpretation could also apply to Egyptian pot burials, as the writings bear evidence that Egyptians also saw the pots as symbols of the womb and fertility. That wraps up the news for this week. For more stories and daily news updates, visit Archaeologica on the World Wide Web at archaeologica.org, where all the news is history. I'm Laura Pettigrew, and I'll see you next week.
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3: This is the Engines of Our Ingenuity, made possible by the friends of KUHF Houston.
6: Today, the problem of saving the world. The University of Houston's College of Engineering presents this series about the machines that make our civilization run and the people whose ingenuity created them. To Two items in a recent issue of the Financial Times, one centered on James Lovelock, the other on the English village of Ashton Hayes. Both are about ecology and the environment. In the first, a reporter meets Lovelock over lunch. He's the person who gave us the Gaia concept. That's the notion that the biosphere is a large living organism of which we're one part. So too are fish, animals, insects, bacteria, as well as the air and water we all live in. Gaia behaves in some ways just as we do.

0: It's in my garden if you're worried about it, he answers, clearly putting his priorities in order. Lovelock points out that Gaia will survive, and it'd be nice if its survival continued to include a human presence. Okay, there's one view. The other view centers on Gary Charnock, who recently engaged the people of Ashton Hayes in a plan to make the village carbon neutral, to reduce the net production of carbon dioxide to zero. Villagers were generating some 13 tons of CO2 per household each year. The British average was 10. Together, they instituted huge changes while they agreed that there would be no finger pointing. The changes have included measures to reduce commuting, vastly increased in imaginative forms of recycling, rain harvesting for water supply, and not so minor things like remembering to turn off the appliances. And in the first year, such benefits as 30% utility bill reductions increased community fervor. Still, Ashton Hayes alone is a drop in the bucket. Its real value is as a laboratory where we can learn which green ideas make sense and which do not. In fact, the very zeal of ecological advocates has been the greatest single obstacle to environmentalism. Blindly banning DDT led to huge increases in malaria. High-minded enemies of nuclear power paved the way to terrible environmental damage. In Ashton Hayes, ideas are being tested, then retained or rejected. The project is being driven not by blame, but by curiosity and hope. So here are two views. Lovelock's is the more grim, but even it harbors a dimension of hope. I have a colleague whom, when I raised the question of the environment, quoted Isaac Asimov to me. Some problems don't have solutions, they have only outcomes. Well, the ecological problem will certainly have an outcome, but we'd better not forget that we still have the power to affect that outcome. The game is not over yet. I'm John Leinhart at the University of Houston, where we're interested in the way inventive minds work.
1: Hi, this is Jen and Darby, and this is our podcast about traveling with your pet.
2: Yeah, today we're going to be talking about going on airlines, going in the car, all kinds of stuff with your pet.
1: Really, we've seen that people start to travel with their pets in August, and it really doesn't slow down until through the new year. So we think this information will be very helpful to people who want to take their pets with them on vacation or home for the holidays. Pet owners are very nervous about traveling with their pets, whether they go by air, whether they go by car. And we're here to just give you some tips and information, both from the airlines and also gear that you need with you to make it the most comfortable for you and your pet.
2: Yeah, and you know, about 500,000 pets travel each year by plane, and that's just a ton. So there are a lot of things that you can do to kind of prepare, get ready for it. Definitely, just to start out, kind of general requirements, your dog or your pet or your cat or whatever should definitely, number one, be healthy, not be easily stressed out, not be very shy, that kind of stuff. Definitely, if you have a fearful or an old dog, don't fly them because it's really hard and really stressful for them.
1: And you certainly don't want to start off the trip by drugging your animal. Vets don't recommend it. The airlines don't recommend it. A lot of people think, oh, I'll just slip my dog or my cat a Benadryl and they'll be fine for the trip. You really don't know how your animal's going to react, and it's not a good idea to give them any sort of medication that has not been checked out with your vet first.
2: Yeah, and sedation also kind of throws off the pet's equilibrium, doesn't help them to kind of brace themselves if they go through any bumps or anything. They may be kind of tossed aside, hurt themselves, injure themselves. So definitely don't sedate them. That's the first place to start.
1: And the second place to start, if you're traveling by air, is to contact your airline. There are some general regulations that TSA requires about carrying your pet, about the size of the crate, about what's needed in the crate, and whether you're going to be boarding them in cargo or whether you're actually going to be carrying them on. And there are some very serious restrictions on sizing of the kennels, particularly for carry-ons. So the first thing to do is just go to your airline's website. And we've gone to all of the major airline websites, and each of them do, in fact, have a page describing the type of gear that you need and even whether they will port dogs in kennels in the cargo area.
2: Yeah, lots of different airlines have different restrictions. Some airlines even restrict short-muzzled dogs, so you got to really check out all the different speculations. Some airlines even restrict certain breeds, so really check it out with them. That's a good place to start. On top of that, there are kind of generally two places that your pet can travel. One would be carry-on with you actually in the main cabin.

0: happen. So your pet must be able to fit under the seat in front of you. The dimensions are just about generally 18 inches length by 15 inches wide by 8 inches high. So it's pretty small. You can use a hard or soft carrier, but it just has to fit under there. The size generally of the carrier is that your dog needs to be able to, or your pet needs to be able to, stand up, turn around, and lie down. And that's really the limit. And that's generally a good rule, even at home with your kennel.
1: And also, when you're going through security, there are so many new restrictions on what you can and can't bring. You can, of course, bring your pet if they're in an approved carrier. They don't go on the belt through the x-ray. So yes, don't just throw your pet up there.
0: Take them out.
1: Take them out. What you do is you tell the TSA people that are there right at the magnetometer that you walk through that you have your pet with you, and they'll have you take the pet out of the kennel and actually walk your pet through with you. So don't put them on the belt to go through the security x-ray machine.
0: Yeah, and they're usually pretty happy to see your pet anyway, so it usually goes over pretty well. If you are traveling with your dog in baggage or cargo that's not with you, that would actually be under the main hold there. The main hold that they're going to be in is pressurized and temperature controlled. So they are going to be in, you know, fairly good conditions for the most part. For your kennel that you need to bring for your baggage and cargo, it does need to be a solid kennel. They prefer plastic, absolutely no wheels. So on top of that, you're also going to want to put some absorbent lining in the bottom, maybe some litter, maybe a blanket that smells like home that'll help your pet be a little bit more comfortable. As well as that, you're also going to want to put some this side up and live animal in here stickers on your crate, because you want people to know that there's a pup in there or there's a cat in there, and that they will be treated properly.
1: Now, what about water? Should we be putting water in the kennel?
0: Actually, what you want to do is you don't want to put any loose water or food in the kennel. What you should do, though, is strap a good amount to the outside of the kennel in a little container or something, just in case, for whatever reason, if there's a delay, a layover, then they can actually give your dog some food or your cat some food or whatever. But definitely put some on the outside, nothing on the inside.
1: And then how about a toy?
0: Absolutely. I would highly suggest putting like a Kong toy or something that's a little bit more interactive, something that's not just going to kind of sit there and be a little bit boring unless you're attached to the other end, because obviously you can't play with your pup when they're in their kennel. But definitely, you know, something that can get them really interested, some toy that they really love, or if you can put some treats in a toy, something like that to keep them hooked on it.
1: Great. Okay. I think we covered air travel really well. I think that we can move on to car travel. I think a lot of people just assume, particularly, you know, late summer, early fall, I'm just going to throw the dog in the car and we're going to drive to the Cape, or we're going to drive to Dewey Beach and everything will be fine.
0: But not quite that easy.
1: Not quite that easy if you want to keep your pet healthy and not anxious.
0: Yeah, definitely. There's lots of stuff that you can prepare. I mean, just in general, you want to think about the things that you use every day with your dog, their leash, their food, their water, poop bags, toys, all kinds of stuff. Their kennel, if you're going to a place where they can't absolutely be, you know, loose and free, if you're going to someone's house or you're going to a hotel, it's always a good idea to bring an extra kennel just to kind of keep them secure while you're not there always watching them.
1: In the car, you probably want to think about how you're going to secure your pet. They actually do make pet seat belts, which click into the regular seat belt and then will properly secure your pet. The last thing you need is an anxious pet pacing the back seat, jumping into the front seat, or even worse, trying to get on your lap while you're trying to drive.
0: Yeah, definitely do not leave them loose. I mean, aside from just driving around and it's not safe if you hit a turn or you get into an accident or anything like that, if you stopped at a gas station or a rest stop and you open your door and your animal's loose, they could also jump out and run away. And a rest stop is a prime place for a dog to get injured. There's quick, easy access to major highways, and it's generally in an area that you don't know. So definitely have them secure in the car.
1: You should probably also plan to rest approximately every 2 hours. So if you're going on a pretty long driving trip, you do need to plan in that time to stop at those rest stops.
0: Yeah, definitely. Even planning your route ahead of time helps to kind of make that a little bit easier. You know what's going to be coming up.
1: And most rest stops now will, in fact, have a designated pet area so that you know you have a space where you can take your pet to actually use the potty, and people aren't going to be looking at you funny. You're actually where the pet's supposed to be. Certainly don't take your pet off leash, and most of the time they're not fenced in, but they do have actual designated pet areas for you. I know up the Jersey Turnpike, I'm up and down all the time, and they've got at each rest stop a designated pet area.
0: Yeah, and one thing you actually do want to watch out for, though, in those areas is that there's not a lot of standing water. It's not a really small place, because you want to watch out for germs and bacteria, because there are lots of dogs, lots of animals, lots of people who pass by there, and you definitely don't want your dog picking up any diseases along the way. So,
1: couple tips, again, just a few things to have in the car. One thing that works pretty well is if you just take a couple of bottles of water and you throw them in the freezer the night before, you can be assured that you've got fresh water for both you and your pet.
0: Yeah, and just a note on that, it's also a good idea to bring some water from your home if you're traveling a good distance, because your pet may not be used to that water that, you know, at the place that you're going to be going. They may not used to be the germs and the bacteria that are in there. So you definitely want to have something that, you know, some water that they're used to and won't upset their stomach.
1: And so lastly, I think we'll just mention a few words on your destination. So there are so many pet-friendly hotels out there now. It's just incredible. They have high swanky hotels will actually have gourmet pet menus that you can order room service from, and there's really just incredible foods for your dog now.
0: Yeah,
1: but, you know, again, there will be extra charges for your pet, so call the hotel. Ask them what those extra charges will be, and if they require an extra deposit that you'll get refunded if you leave and your pet's done no damage. But also ask them what amenities you can expect for your pet, and also if they have a pet sitter that they typically work with, so that if you want to go out without your pet, if you want to go out to dinner, you want to go out to a show, that you know that you have somewhere that you can leave your pet or someone who will come to your hotel room and take care of your pet while you're gone, so that you're not leashed to your pet the entire
2: newscasts
1: time
2: from around the world.

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2: 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But it makes a point.
3: That is,
2: carbon monoxide could be present.
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2: So, when kicking on heat,
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2: Check carbon monoxide detector batteries.
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4: New data finds Connecticut residents don't make enough to afford living in the state. The United Way's latest update on working families using 2024 data finds 570,000 households statewide don't meet the threshold of being able to afford everyday expenses. The Alice report notes a family of 2 adults and 2 kids needs a $116,000 income, but this doesn't account for emergencies. Daniel Fitzmorris with the United Way of Connecticut says a family's food budget is often adjusted to make up costs.
5: You can buy less food. You can go to a food pantry to try to make ends meet, or you can try to apply for SNAP in case you qualify. So food is one of the areas where people make adjustments. We hear about people skipping meals so that their kids could eat rather than they eat in a given night.
4: This has only worsened as costs for necessities in Connecticut eclipse wage growth. Fitzmorris adds some people delay medical care or get another job to make ends meet. This comes as the state's Department of Social Services estimates 110,000 people on Connecticut's Medicaid program, Husky, will lose coverage because of new federal work requirements going into effect in 2027. Policy options to alleviate residents' financial burdens have been pushed by groups like the United Way of Connecticut for several years now. Chief among them is a $600 per child state child tax credit, which advocates like Fitzmorris tout as a direct way to help families. He says this can have numerous advantages.
5: Every dollar in this precise child tax credit generates $5 in economic and social benefits. That includes benefits, obviously, to the child and to the family, but also to the community as far as tax revenues generated, less reliance on public benefit programs moving forward.
4: Backers say the effort would help 75% of families with children statewide and generate $316 million in tax revenue for families and local communities. The credit has consistently garnered high support from the public and lawmakers, but regularly falls short during the state's legislative session. This is Edwin J. Vieira for Connecticut News Service. 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
6: This is the History in 5 Minutes podcast, the number one podcast for learning about anything in history in no time at all. I'm your host, Michael Rank. Today's topic is, where does the phrase on the wagon come from? The idea for today's topic comes from listener Nev Mack, who sent in some pretty interesting information about England in the late Middle Ages. She sends in this tidbit. There's an old hotel pub in the Marble Arch, London, which used to have gallows adjacent to it. Prisoners were taken to the gallows, after a fair trial, of course, to be hung. The horse-drawn dray carting the prisoner was accompanied by an armed guard who would stop the dray outside the pub and ask the prisoner if he would like one last drink. If he said yes, it was referred to as one for the road. If he declined, the prisoner was on the wagon. So there it is. Well, this sounds like a nice story, but the question is it true? I wondered this in the past because the phrase, well, I'm on the wagon, I'm not drinking, or if you slid back into alcoholism, you're off the wagon. What is this wagon? There has to be some type of historical explanation. And there's even a Seinfeld episode where in one of the interluding scenes where Jerry's doing the stand-up comedy, he goes into this whole deal of, is it on that wagon or off the wagon if you slide back into drinking? Well, let's find out where this comes from. And when I was researching, I found a pretty good exclamation on Snopes.com, which is where most of this content comes from. Snopes considered it a false story, the explanation I said to you at the top of the episode of the phrase on the wagon coming of the phrase on the wagon coming from a prisoner who is being sent to the gallows. In its explanation of the origin of the phrase on the wagon and one for the road, the message mentions an old hotel in Marble Arch, London, which used to have gallows adjacent. This execution ground was the famed Tyburn Gallows, where criminals were put to death until the 18th century. It was open ox carts that were used to transport convicts to the site from the Newgate prison, and according to the legend, condemned prisoners making the journey were offered one last drink. But the English weren't nearly this generous about the well-being of prisoners as the tale relates. Wagons taking prisoners to Tyburn did not stop at taverns along the way, or give those who were about to be hung to death the opportunity for one last drink. Little kindness was shown to them, sentenced to death. Usually crowds would jeer at them on the way to the scaffold, and their hangings were a source of entertainment to the crowds, and also an example that authorities would use to those who would try to break the law or transgress the moral code. Also, the phrase one for the road is just a well-traveled phrase meaning a final drink before leaving. It's a customary phrase for friends, and it logically means that you're just going to hit the road and travel on the road back home. The English Royal Navy has a variation of this phrase, which is one for the gangway. The phrase on the wagon or off the wagon, by historians, is typically tied to the temperance movement that swept the U.S. in the 19th century. Men would take a pledge to forswear alcohol forever, and they would be on the wagon. The wagon, we're told, was the water wagon, which was a conveyance used to wet dirt roads in order to keep dust being kicked up by passing horses and wagons. Men who took the pledge were supposedly vowing they'd sooner mount the water wagon and drink its contents than permit demon rum to pass their lips. This explanation probably also isn't true and was probably cooked up after the fact. If a man was talking about some source of terrible water that they would rather drink than booze, there are any number of putrid water sources available to them in the 19th century. They were probably much dirtier than the water wagon. You could have contents of a rain gutter or a pond or all of the industrial waste from factories that was spilling into the creeks and waterways in 19th century America. Besides, people who stopped drinking didn't limit themselves to just water, so it could have been about milk or lemonade. A phrase that Snopes puts forward as a more common sense of

0: historical approach to the origin of the term on the wagon, off the wagon. It might be a variant of on the bandwagon, which means to publicly identify oneself with a political movement or a social cause. The origin of this phrase started with the practice of politicians stumping for votes, and as part of their campaigns, they'd parade through the streets in a banner festooned wagon full of brass bands loudly playing. The local office holders or leading citizens who wanted to publicly endorse such candidates would make a big show of leaping on this bandwagon and waving to the crowd from there. Logically, I think on the wagon fits better with this approach than it does with any other nice little origin that's probably apocryphal, because it shows that you are throwing in your lot with a popular social movement. The truth is, we don't really know. So because we don't have evidence one way or another, sometimes it's just more fun to make up the word origin that's just more entertaining to tell other people. For more history like this that's offbeat, obscure, but most of all not boring, come check out my website at www.michaelrank.net. There, you can find podcasts and blog posts like this. I'll even throw in a free history ebook that you can grab right now at michaelrank.net/freebook. Have a good day.
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4: We've detected enough water to fill up all of the oceans on the Earth roughly 100 to 150 trillion times.
5: If you have enough deviation for a long enough period of time, then that's when Canary will tell the operator that there's probably something going on.
6: It can basically rotate in place in any direction and will always occupy the same space.
7: The strength of these network connections is highly dependent on the neurochemical environment.
2: This week, we've got the latest news on the science of aging. Plus, can robot inspectors safeguard nuclear power plants? Also, researchers are developing new software to detect contamination in our drinking water supply. But first, Suzanne Bard has a story about water in a very unlikely place.
8: Water was plentiful in the early universe, even in hostile places like quasars, which are galaxies powered by black holes. Now, a team of scientists has detected the largest cache of H2O ever in a quasar that formed 12 billion years ago.
4: We've detected enough water to fill up all of the oceans on the Earth roughly 100 to 150 trillion times.
8: That's Carnegie Institution astrophysicist Eric Murphy. He explains that as water molecules are heated by black holes, they produce the deep space equivalent of a fingerprint, which can be detected by special telescopes.
4: You know, if there's that much water already in an environment which is hostile towards places for life, then who knows what the probability of having other large caches of water in less hostile environments so soon after the Big Bang.
8: Next, some water-related news that's a little closer to home.
2: Thanks, Suzanne. Contaminated water often goes undetected until people get sick. That's because routine chemical tests can take days to get results. But now, officials in Philadelphia, Cincinnati, Southern California, and Singapore are trying new water monitoring software called Canary. It's being developed by Sandia National Laboratories and the EPA's Homeland Security Research Center. Sandia computer scientist David Hart says it integrates information from multiple chemical sensors in real time, looking for suspicious changes in the water's composition.
5: Canary uses both statistical and signal processing tools to determine what's background, what's normal water quality, and then decide whether a new water quality that it sees is part of that background or if this is something that has deviated from the background. And if you have enough deviation for a long enough period of time, then that's when Canary will tell the operator that there's probably something going on that they should do further investigation.
2: And unlike similar kinds of software, Canary doesn't require a whole new set of sensors. It can work with what the plants have on hand. It's hoped that the system will help protect us from accidental contamination and terrorist plots. Next, correspondent Justin Warner tackles nuclear safety.
9: Defects in nuclear reactors are dangerous, but it's difficult and expensive to look for them directly. That's why researchers at MIT have developed robots for the job. The robots can navigate a reactor's underground water pipes, checking for corrosion or failed sensors. Mechanical engineering grad student Ian Russ says that other robots have been designed for this purpose, but theirs has several unique features.
10: What's different about ours is that it's wireless, so a lot of these, at least robotic solutions, have basically these long tethers, which limit mobility and also decrease safety, because they can actually interfere with the sensors within the pipe and, you know, cause actual physical harm to them. And then it's also a spherical shape. It can basically rotate in place in any direction and will always occupy the same space and not risk any damage to protruding sensors or anything like that.
9: The round robot's built-in cameras can snap photos inside the pipes and transmit them to an outside computer. As for steering, Russ says it relies on the same basic principle as loaded dice. A remote operator shifts around the robot's internal machinery, which changes its center of mass and makes it rotate in a new direction. Since half the nuclear reactors in the U.S. are over 30 years old, it's hoped that these robots will make it easier to prevent a disaster like the one in Fukushima, Japan earlier this year.
2: Thanks, Justin. As we age, our thinking gets fuzzier. Now, Yale University researchers have not only found one reason why, but also the possibility of reversing it. Neurobiologist Amy Arnston and her colleagues studied monkeys performing a working memory challenge. Older monkeys had less activity in one part of the brain's prefrontal cortex. Arnston says the neurons there were stifled by a signaling molecule called cyclic AMP, which older brains have more of.
7: The strength of these network connections is highly dependent on the neurochemical environment. And if you have too much cyclic AMP, a molecule that can build up inside of cells, it can open potassium channels on the cell and stop them from firing. And so we sprinkled onto the neurons drugs that block cyclic AMP or block these potassium channels, and we were able to rescue firing, and that was really wonderful.
2: What's more, an existing drug used to treat high blood pressure and attention deficit disorder seems to have a similar effect. Clinical trials are already underway to find out if the drug can safely improve mental functioning in otherwise healthy older adults.
8: And in other aging news, researchers at Columbia University may have discovered why muscles weaken with age. In the journal Cell Metabolism, they report that calcium leaks into muscle cells, poisoning the cell's mitochondria. These are the powerhouses of the cell. In addition, they found that a drug that targets this leaky calcium problem made elderly mice 50% stronger, but the treatment will still have to prove its safety and effectiveness in humans. And in related news from the Journal of Clinical Investigation, scientists at the University of Pennsylvania have created marathon mice that run over 6 times further than normal mice. They did it by knocking out a gene called IL-15R-alpha. Blocking the gene changes the way mouse leg muscles use energy. The research could help patients with weakened muscles as a result of disease or aging.
2: Thanks, Suzanne. Well, that's our show for this week. Next week, we'll have more exciting science stories for you. Until then, tune into the Science Update Podcast Daily Edition every day, Monday through Friday. 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You can also check out Science Update's fan page on Facebook or follow us on Twitter. And if you have a science question, give us a call at 1-800-WHY-IS-IT. If we use your question, we'll send you a Science Update mug. Thanks for listening. I'm Bob Hirshon for AAAS, the Science Society.

0: Hi, my name is Ken Chisholm. I'm the director of the Science Working Group at Radio Newark. I'm retired now, but I spent my career in the chemical industry after obtaining university degrees in forestry, botany, and biochemistry. 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There are so many stories right here in Newark. 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Thank you and have a good day.
1: The expression, good things come in small packages, originally referred to newborns. Now, it also holds true for a new generation of space satellites.
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1: It's all about the little things in life. Just ask Samuel P. Langley Professor Dr. William Edmondson of the National Institute of Aerospace or his colleague Dr. Norman Fitzcoy of the University of Florida. Both men are working on a program aimed at using small satellites in space, satellites the size of a shoebox. The Reliable Autonomic Satellite Systems Design is an efficient program whose goal is to lower the cost and reduce the time of getting to space. And of course, smaller crafts mean less mass and less material. Small satellites also have the ability to explore numerous scientific worlds, including Earth monitoring, space weather, and other planets. Think of it. A small satellite could easily rendezvous with space debris and guide it into the atmosphere to burn up. The Small Satellite Project has big dreams to rejuvenate the space industry by making it affordable and attainable. And by taking giant leaps in research, design, and performance, those dreams will soon become reality. This is Jennifer Pulley for Discovery Now.
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4: Hi, everyone. This is Zianya Correa in for Melissa McChesney for the Archaeology Channel for this week's installment of the audio news from Archaeologica. This week's stories are but a handful of the grains of sand on the expansive beach that is archaeology. Here are this week's stories. A well-preserved Neolithic Earth Mother figurine has been found in France and bears stylistic traits in common with other such Neolithic statuettes found around the Mediterranean. Mosquitoes suck, literally. And it appears that early Homo sapiens in South Africa thought the same, using special plants in their bedding as an early form of insect repellent. From Jerusalem, mysterious V-shapes carved into an ancient limestone floor have researchers entirely baffled as to their significance. Lastly, a site in England has yielded some amazingly intact finds from the Bronze Age, including 6 boats and containers of food. This program is brought to you in part by the Turkish Ministry of Culture and Tourism, offering visitors to Turkey a unique experience among archaeological sites representing thousands of years of cultural heritage. Learn more about the wonders of Turkey at goturkey.com. Thanks go also to our supporting members, without whose help we would not be able to present this program. Please look for membership information at archaeologychannel.org. And now, here's Laura Pettigrew with the audio news from Archaeologica. We hope you find this to be a valuable part of your day.
5: Welcome to the audio news from Archaeologica. I'm Laura Pettigrew, and these are the headlines in archaeological and historical news from December 4th to the 10th, 2011. In our first story, French archaeologists have discovered an extremely rare example of a Neolithic Earth Mother figurine on the banks of the River Somme. Measuring 8 inches tall, the 6,000-year-old statuette has inflated buttocks and thighs and a rudimentary head and arms, and is known as the Lady of Villers-Carbonel. A Neolithic artist created her from local earth or clay. She closely resembles figurines with similar stylized female bodies found around the Mediterranean. The Earth Mother of the Somme may owe her survival, ironically, to problems at the time of her creation. It appears she broke into 5 or 6 parts while being fired between 4300 and 3600 BC. The pieces were in the ruins of a Neolithic kiln at a government rescue archaeological dig near Villers-Carbonel on the banks of the River Somme. The figurine is part of a vast yield of finds expected from Paleolithic times to the First World War for the 77 sites to be explored by this project. The French government's Rescue Archaeology Agency, INRAP, has been granted permission and the funds to explore these sites along the new Seine-Nord-Europe Canal for ocean-going barges linking the River Seine to Belgium and the Rhine. The researchers noted that the stylized figure closely resembled similar figures from the period found as far away as the Middle East. Archaeologists have found comparable figures in Europe, but quite rarely so far north, and seldom in such a complete and well-preserved condition. Neolithic researchers theorize that the figures connect to the existence of a cult that worshipped a goddess of the earth or of fertility. In South Africa, a team claims to have found the earliest known evidence of insect repellents in sleeping mats, dating up to 77,000 years ago, 50,000 years earlier than previous evidence for human bedding. These early mattresses apparently were specially prepared to be resistant to mosquitoes and other insects. Early members of our species, Homo sapiens, were nomads who survived by hunting and gathering. They often created temporary base camps where they cooked food and slept. One of the best studies of these camps is the Sibudu Cave, a rock shelter in a cliff face above South Africa's Tongati River. Sibudu, first occupied by modern humans around 77,000 years ago, continued to serve as a preferential gathering place over the following 40,000 years. Since 1998, a team led by Lynn Wadley, an archaeologist at the University of Witwatersrand, Johannesburg, has been excavating at Sibudu, uncovering evidence for complex behaviors, including the earliest known use of bows and arrows. Over the past several years, the team has found that many of the archaeological layers featured large, 1-centimeter-thick swaths of plant remains, including the remnants of both stems and leaves. Most of them cover at least 3 square meters. Researchers suspected that these swaths were the remains of bedding. However, the earliest previous evidence for sleeping mats is only between 20,000 and 30,000 years old, at sites in Spain, South Africa, and Israel. To confirm, the researchers put the remains under the microscope. Wadley and her colleagues used 2 sophisticated archaeological techniques, analysis of phytoliths, tiny fossil plant remains, which allows identification of plant species, and micromorphology, the high-resolution examination of remains. The team found swaths made from sedges, rushes, and grasses, plants that grow down by the Tongati River, but not found in the dry rock shelter. Thus, the people at Sibudu must have gathered them deliberately and brought them to the cave. Under the microscope, blocks of the plant material showed signs of compression and repeated trampling, consistent with use as bedding. In the earliest layer, 77,000 years old, the team found the leaves of Cape Laurel, or the bastard camphor tree, an aromatic plant used in traditional medicines even today. The leaves contain numerous chemical compounds that can kill insects, and the team suggests that early humans chose them to protect against malaria-carrying mosquitoes and other pests. Microscopic analysis also shows evidence of burned bedding, possibly to eliminate insect pests and get rid of accumulated garbage, to allow the addition of new layers of bedding. To reinforce its case, the team members conducted an experiment. They collected sage plants, allowed them to dry, cut them into sections, and then layered them in a hole dug in some sand. They compacted the plant mats with a tennis court roller, ignited them, and let them burn, and then compacted them some more. The resulting compressed layers looked similar to the ancient samples found at Sibudu. Among the plant remains, Wadley's team also found tiny fragments of chipped stone and crushed burnt bone, which researchers interpret as evidence that these were not only sleeping mats, but also work surfaces where tools were fashioned and food was prepared. In Israel, mysterious stone carvings made thousands of years ago and recently uncovered in an excavation underneath Jerusalem have archaeologists stumped. Israeli diggers who uncovered a complex of rooms that ancient builders carved into the bedrock in the oldest section of the city recently found 3 V-shapes cut next to each other into the limestone floor of one of the rooms, about 5 centimeters deep and 50 centimeters long. There were no finds to offer any clues pointing to the identity of who made them or what purpose they served. The archaeologists in charge of the dig know so little that they have been unable to even conceive a theory about their nature. The rooms were unearthed as part of the excavation of fortifications around the ancient city's only natural water source, the Gihon Spring. According to Eli Shukron, one of the 2 directors of the dig, it is possible that when the builders made the markings at least 2,800 years ago, the shapes might have accommodated some kind of wooden structure that stood inside them, or they might have served some other purpose on their own. They might have had a ritual function, or one that was entirely mundane. Archaeologists faced by the curious artifact can usually at least venture a guess about its nature, but in this case, no one, including outside authorities consulted by Shukron, archaeologists with decades of experience between them, has any idea. There appears to be at least one other ancient marking of the same type at the site, a century-old map of an expedition led by the British explorer Montague Parker, who searched for the lost treasures of the Jewish temple in Jerusalem between 1909 and 1911, includes the shape of a V drawn in an underground channel not far away. The archaeologists have not excavated that area yet. Ceramic shards found in the rooms indicate last use around 800 BC, when Jerusalem was under the rule of Judean kings. At around that time, builders filled the rooms with rubble to support the construction of a defensive wall. It is unclear, however, whether the Judean kings built the walls or if the Canaanite residents built them centuries earlier. The purpose of the complex is part of the riddle. The straight lines of its walls and level floors are evidence of careful engineering. A spring is located nearby, suggesting the complex might have had an important function. A unique find in a room beside the one with the markings, a stone similar to a modern grave marker, which builders left upright when the room was filled in, might offer a clue. Such stones were used in the ancient Middle East as a focal point for ritual or a memorial for dead ancestors, the archaeologists say, and it is likely a remnant of the pagan religions that the city's Israelite prophets tried to eradicate. It is the first such stone found intact in Jerusalem excavations. However, the ritual stone does not necessarily mean the whole complex was a temple. It might simply have marked a corner devoted to religious practice in a building whose purpose was commonplace. With the researchers unable to come up with a theory about the markings, the City of David Dig posted a photo on its Facebook page to solicit suggestions. The results ranged from the thought-provoking, a system for wood panels that held some other item, or molds into which molten metal could have been poured, to the fanciful, ancient Hebrew or Egyptian characters, or a symbol for water, particularly as it was near a spring. Our final story is from England, where six boats hollowed out of oak tree trunks are among hundreds of intact artifacts from 3,000 years ago discovered in the Cambridgeshire Fens. The objects, which are the largest Bronze Age collection ever found in one place in Britain, have astonished archaeologists. They include unique textile fragments, wicker baskets, and wooden sword handles. There are even containers of food, including a bowl with a wooden spoon still wedged into the contents, now analyzed as nettle stew, possibly a favorite dish in 1000 BC. The boats, two of which bear unusual decoration, are in such good condition that viewers can see the wood grain and color, as well as signs of repair by their owners. One of the boats measures 8.3 meters long, and the smallest boat is just over 4 meters long. The finds reveal how, with the rise in water levels in the Bronze Age, people adapted to a wetland environment, using rivers for transport, living off pike, perch, carp, and eel. How far they could travel in the logboats is unclear. Although the boats were unlikely at sea, one of the Bronze Age swords is of a type normally found in northern Spain. The artifacts were submerged under an ancient watercourse along the southern edge of the Flag Fen Basin, land altered over millennia by rising sea levels. The artifacts survived because of immersion in deep layers of peat and silt. With those layers removed, the objects are pristine as if 3,000 years never happened. In a Bronze Age landscape, you could have walked along the bottom of the Fenland Basin all the way to the North Sea hunting for deer. Along the 150-meter stretch of the Bronze Age River Channel, excavators have found the best-preserved example of prehistoric river life. Weirs and fish traps stand in the form of big woven willow baskets, and fragments of garments have ornamental hems made from fibrous bark and jewelry, including green and blue beads. Extensive finds of metalwork include bronze swords and spears, some apparently tossed into the river in perfect condition, possibly as votive offerings. That wraps up the news for this week. For more stories and daily news updates, visit Archaeologica on the World Wide Web at archaeologica.org, where all the news is history. I'm Laura Pettigrew, and I'll see you next week.
6: This has been the audio news from Archaeologica, presented by the Archaeology Channel. 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
7: When we see a friend's face, how do we instantly know who they are? Dora Sow looks closely at the brain patterns of monkeys to help unravel this mystery. This year, she received the Kavli Prize in Neuroscience with Nancy Kanwisher and Vinrich Freiwald for identifying a specialized region of the brain where facial recognition happens. Scientific American Custom Media, in partnership with the Kavli Prize, spoke with Doris to learn more about her discoveries and how she's using them to unlock a bigger question. How do our brains represent the world? As a kid, Doris Sau was surrounded by science. Her mother was a computer programmer, and her father is a mathematician.
8: I always had grew up with the sense that being a scientist was the most noble life calling. That really came from my parents talking to them. It was part of our family.
7: But Doris didn't think she'd be a scientist.
8: I didn't think of myself as particularly interested in science. I like math. My parents gave me geometry problems, and I loved that. You know, I certainly didn't think about the brain when I was a kid. You know, I liked to play. I played with Barbie dolls. I loved to read biographies.
7: That all changed when she was in sixth grade.
8: I remember just waking up one morning and suddenly, for no real reason, wondering if space is infinite or not. Because it seemed like if space is infinite, that seems incredible. I'd never thought about infinity before. And if it wasn't, you know, how could that be, right? So I just kept going these loops, and I remember obsessing about this for days.
7: She revisited this question in high school as she started reading about artificial intelligence and neuroscience. Books by philosophers like Immanuel Kant made her think about how our minds perceive space.
9: Why do you think that question gripped you so much?
8: You know, it's kind of funny. I always thought it was special, but my kids, they're like 6 years old. And they asked me that, you know, nowadays. So I think it's such a natural question. Maybe every kid wonders about this at some point.
7: But Doris kept wondering about it. Still, she couldn't pinpoint exactly what she was looking for. She says she went to the California Institute of Technology for college because she liked the idea of being a scientist.
8: And, you know, I had read all these books about the brain and so on. So I had romantic notions about that. But it was like sort of a fantasy about what my life could be like rather than motivated in like a question about the world.
7: Then something pretty common happened. She was on a camping trip with her dad, and he asked her to proofread one of his academic papers. His first language is Chinese, so
8: he would give me his papers to correct English mistakes. And I did this, you know, starting in middle school, high school. And I had no idea what his papers were. They were like gobbledygook, but I could like figure out that the verb was not agreeing with the subject.
7: But this time was different. With her training from Caltech, Doris actually understood what he was writing about.
8: It was kind of astonishing to me, like the idea.
7: The idea in her father's paper described how our brains help us see the world in three dimensions.
8: I just thought it was so beautiful. It was like, you know, this idea that the brain is creating our perception. Suddenly it had mathematical clothes, right? It was like a real framework for explaining how this works.
7: That's when everything fell into place.
8: Suddenly, you know, my dream to understand 3D space and how is, you know, infinite space possible, the sense of beauty that I could discover something beautiful about the brain, and then just this connection with my father. You know, we're an immigrant family. We always had this sense like we have to prove ourselves in this country, in this new land. So all of those thoughts came together, and it's like, wow, I can go prove this amazing theory, and yeah, I'll go win a big prize.
7: You did.
8: Yeah, it didn't quite work out that way, but
7: Doris went on to graduate school at Harvard University to prove her dad's theory about how our brains process the 3D world. And to do that, she spent years working with macaque monkeys. That's because
8: the visual system is almost identical to the human visual system, like in all these details. They're just like replicas. It's just a beautiful thing to behold.
7: So she gave the monkeys 3D goggles, showed them different images, and used electrodes to measure what was happening in their brains, one neuron at a time. For 3 years,
8: I got nothing. I tell this to my students to reassure them. You know, I tell them science is highly nonlinear. You know, you can make zero progress, and then all of a sudden things take off.
7: Things finally took off when she joined a research group at Massachusetts General Hospital. There, she helped with a project that measured blood flow across a monkey's entire brain using what's called functional magnetic resonance imaging, or fMRI.
8: So fMRI gives you a bird's eye view of all the areas that are activated and how much they're activated by a particular stimuli. So it seemed an exciting opportunity to me.
10: Around this time, Doris heard about the work of her fellow laureate, Nancy Canwisher.
8: She was the hot new professor at MIT back then, and I read her paper on this discovery of a face area, the human brain. You know, it reported that there's an area in the brain that just responds to faces.
10: Doris was shocked and puzzled by this idea.
8: Because I didn't feel from introspection that faces are all that different from anything else. And it just seems so understandable and simple. You know, how can you have an area that just cares about faces? I thought it'd be some like horribly complicated code, right?
10: So Doris decided to replicate Nancy Canwisher's human experiment with monkeys.
8: Show them pictures of faces and non-face objects and, you know, compare. Are there any voxels in the monkey's brain that respond more to faces than other objects? Because it was a very low-risk experiment, you know, because the experiment's so easy. It would be like one night of scanning. If it didn't work, it's totally fine.
10: And during that night of scanning,
8: we saw this region light up to faces. You know, we scanned the monkey again. Same region would light up again. And later, we got a better coil and, you know, we saw six of these regions light up. And they would always be the exact same six regions, right? And then we, you know, scanned another monkey and it showed the same pattern, roughly. And also the regions were located in very similar locations across the two hemispheres. And so it was clear they weren't random.
10: After three unproductive years, Doris had stumbled on something new and replicable. Six nearby patches of brain tissue that recognize faces.
8: It was the first time I had traction. Like I understood what this loop in science is, right? Before it was just me like chasing fantasy. I had no idea what I was doing, but now it was like a closed loop. You have a new finding, now you have new questions.
10: Her first question was, what are the individual cells in these brain areas doing? Do all of them have something to do with faces?
8: I didn't know what to expect. My expectations were not that high.
10: Around this time, she teamed up with her fellow laureate, Vinrich Freiwald. They went back to the approach she'd used earlier in her research, implanting electrodes in a monkey's brain to monitor how cells reacted to different images.
8: I remember our first experiment, we lowered the electrode. We got to the face area where we expected the face area to be, and we could hear the electrical activity. We showed pictures of faces and other objects, and the cell would just go off to the faces. And it was very clear there was a selectivity for faces. And then we recorded another cell, and it was exactly the same. It responded more to faces.
10: When this part of the research was done,
8: I never, in my wildest imagination, imagined what we actually found, which is that all the cells in this region were face selective.
10: That discovery opened up a whole new set of questions. How do all of these different brain areas relate to each other? What specifically is each cell doing when it comes to recognizing faces?
8: We just have to go figure out like this treasure chest, like what's happening there.
10: Doris spent the next 20 years digging deeper and deeper into these questions. Early on, she and her team discovered that some of these brain cells responded to specific parts of faces.
8: Some of them, you know, required the eyes and the hair to be present. Others required, you know, the nose and the mouth. Almost all of them required eyes. Like the eyes were a very, very effective feature.
10: Other cells responded to where a face was looking.
8: So cells in this one patch we call it ML, or the middle face patch, the cells were very selective for view. So if it responded to cells facing left, like left profile faces, then it did not respond to, you know, faces frontal or to the right.
10: Doris and her team also stimulated the six brain areas or face patches one at a time to see how all of them work together.
8: And the results were just like so beautiful. Like we'd stimulate one face patch, the other face patches would light up as well as a few other areas. And so it really gave us a sense of how these regions are connected.
10: The discoveries just kept coming. Over time, Doris and her team built a comprehensive dictionary decoding how these face-recognizing cells work. At this point, she feels like she understands them completely, so much so that she can conduct her experiments in reverse.
8: We've done, you know, a demonstration where we can just listen to the neurons. We have no idea what the monkey's seeing. And just knowing the dictionary and listening to the responses of neurons, we can create a reconstruction of what we think the monkey's seeing. And if you look at the reconstructions, they look exactly like what the monkey's actually seeing.
9: Whoa, so you can draw a picture just based on what neurons are firing?
8: Yeah.
10: Doris received the Kavli Prize for this work, but it wasn't really her passion.
8: I honestly had no particular interest in how we see faces.
10: She still wanted to answer those bigger questions from that camping trip with her dad. How do we see 3D images? How does the brain represent the world? Luckily, what she's learned about faces is helping Doris expand her research.
8: I've slowly realized that this problem of seeing a face is really a microcosm of the problem of seeing the world. It turns out that there's a whole set of networks in this part of the brain, and they're organized exactly like the face patch network.
10: Except instead of faces, they recognize different types of shapes.
8: Something like spiky things versus stubby things, and curvy things versus blocky things. A spider would be a spiky thing. A helicopter is a spiky thing. A USB stick is a stubby thing. You know, a radio is a stubby thing. So every single object that you can think of, you can put it somewhere in this space.
10: So you are building this like more and more detailed map of the brain, it sounds like.
8: Yeah. And that now, you know, the big question that we have now is how do we represent the entire scene?
10: So far, all of these experiments have involved flashing images in front of monkeys and seeing how their brains respond. But that's not how anyone actually sees the world.
8: In real-world vision, there's so many different objects, and you have to represent not just what you're looking at, but where other stuff is, right? So you know where to look at next, for example. And so that's a big question that we're tackling.
10: And that's the next frontier for you in terms of what you're trying to figure out?
8: Yeah. We want to understand how the brain represents the world. That was always my dream.
10: Back to that camping trip.
8: And sixth grade, before that, yeah.
10: Decades after Doris had those original epiphanies, she's finally back to where she wanted to be. She even published a paper with her dad about 3D vision.
8: We went on the camping trip, and I was exposed to this beautiful idea. And then he and I have been discussing these ideas like ever since.
10: Doris says now she's in the best place possible. She has her own lab, brilliant students and postdocs, and the freedom to delve deeper and deeper into the mystery of how our minds show us the world. Doris Tsao is a professor of neuroscience at the University of California, Berkeley, and an investigator of the Howard Hughes Medical Institute. This year, she shares the Kavli Prize in Neuroscience with Nancy Kanwisher and Vinrich Freiwald. The Kavli Prize honors scientists for breakthroughs in astrophysics, nanoscience, and neuroscience, transforming our understanding of the big, the small, and the complex. The Kavli Prize is a partnership among the Norwegian Academy of Science and Letters, the Norwegian Ministry of Education and Research, and the U.S.-based Kavli Foundation. This work was produced by Scientific American Custom Media and made possible through the support of the Kavli Prize.
3: WIZU-LP, Newark.
11: The Brandywine Festival of the Arts is a large, annual, outdoor event. The event is held on the first weekend after Labor Day in Brandywine Park, Wilmington, Delaware. 250 displays cover a range of media, fine art, jewelry, leather crafting, furniture design, woodworking, metalwork, sculpture, pottery, photography, and many other wearable and decorative art forms as well. Brandywine Festival of the Arts is produced by Barry's Events, who supports this station.
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12: This is the World Industrial News for Monday, October 12th. 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Arizona Public Service plans to boost outlays about 12% to approximately $10.8 billion over the 2025 through 2028 period. That sum includes actual spending for 2025, as well as about $440 million for the planned conversion of the Chola Generation Station to burn natural gas. Industrial Info Resources is tracking about 59 APS capital and maintenance projects, valued at about $7.1 billion. Some 68,000 barrels of oil equivalent in net production changed hands last week when Devon Energy announced Thursday it was divesting from the Eagle Ford Shale Basin in a deal with Crescent Energy. Data from Industrial Info Resources. Global market intelligence on Devon's resources run deep. Industrial Info Resources coverage of the pharmaceutical biotech industry includes not only the drugs, active pharmaceutical ingredients, and the related labs and research facilities, but also other essential medical products, including syringes, wound dressings, and packaged intravenous solutions. The manufacture of these essential items represents a steady source of construction investment throughout the country. An appeals court reinstated environmental licenses to Brazil's Grota do Cirilo mine, allowing Sigma Lithium to resume operations. Sigma expects an annual production of 330,000 tons of lithium oxide concentrate by year-end 2027. Sigma's lithium growth could pave the way for further lithium mine and manufacturing developments. EU steel exports fell sharply in the first half of 2026, while crude steel production continued to falter, reaching a historic low of 125.8 million ton in 2025. Europe's steel market remains under significant pressure, according to the European Steel Association, with exports falling sharply, production at historic lows, and demand expected to remain almost flat in 2026. For details on these and other breaking news, read the full stories at industrialinfo.com. I'm Christine Ramos, reporting for Industrial Info News.

0: to reach net zero greenhouse gas emissions.
1: The United States will be 100% clean energy economy with net zero emissions.
2: But what does net zero really mean? Here to help me answer that question is Stephen Porter, our founder and the provost of sustainability at Brown University. Hey, Stephen.
3: Hey, Megan. Good to talk to you again.
2: So the thing I wanted to ask you about today is when a business says it's becoming net zero, what does that mean?
3: In theory, it means that the business is canceling out any greenhouse gases it emits by reducing the same amount of emissions from somewhere else. You also might have heard it called carbon neutral.
2: I actually thought net zero meant you found a way to stop creating greenhouse gas emissions altogether.
3: That would be much better, and we would just call that zero. The net in net zero means it's more of an equation. The gases you create minus the gases you keep out of the air equals zero.
2: So how does that work?
3: Let's start with a simple example. Let's say you drive your car and it emits some carbon dioxide, or CO2. You can't grab those emissions back. But you can plant a tree, and if the tree grows long enough, it'll pull some CO2 out of the air.
2: And if the tree pulls out as much CO2 as your car creates, you're net zero?
3: Right. That's called a carbon offset.
2: But what if the tree dies?
3: That's one problem with the offsets. It's hard to be sure that they'll actually work.
2: Do any of them work?
3: Yeah, sort of. For example, let's say you drive your car, but you also put enough solar panels on your house to cut the same amount of emissions from a power plant.
2: That would make you truly net zero?
3: Yeah, but there's another problem. In the long run, there aren't enough real offsets to make up for all our emissions.
2: So what's the point? Is net zero just BS?
3: It doesn't have to be, but it definitely can be. Let's say a business wants to be net zero. The BS way is to change nothing, buy cheap offsets that don't work, and call it a day.
2: What's a better approach?
3: If a company is really serious about tackling climate change, it'll switch from gas to electric cars, it'll invest in new renewable energy sources, and it will stop using fossil fuels to heat its buildings.
2: And only buy offsets for the emissions it truly can't avoid?
3: Yeah, and make a plan to eliminate even those as fast as possible.
2: Okay, so how are you feeling in general about this whole push to become net zero?
3: So net zero is totally a necessary step. There are lots of things that we can't eliminate emissions from right away. But at the end of the day, the atmosphere doesn't respond to what we say our emissions are. It responds to what they actually are. And the only way to avoid catastrophic climate change is to get those emissions down to zero.
2: Great. Thanks for clearing this up for me, Stephen.
3: Happy to help.
2: That's it for today. For more information or to ask a question about the way you recycle, use energy, or make any other choice that affects the planet, go to thepublicsradio.org/possibly or subscribe to us wherever you get your podcasts. Possibly is a co-production of the Institute at Brown for Environment and Society, Brown's Climate Solutions Initiative, and the Publix Radio.
4: Science, but not the boring kind. Coming up, scientists find a way to determine if Parmesan cheese is the real deal. I'm Steve Showalter, and this is Science Elements. In February, during a surprise inspection of a cheese factory in rural Pennsylvania, the U.S. Food and Drug Administration discovered something scandalous. The cheesemaker was watering down its Parmesan with lower quality substitutions and fillers, such as wood pulp. As scandals go, it didn't take up a big news wedge, but to consumers and cheese aficionados, it was certainly grating. But now scientists in Italy say they have found a way to catch adulteration of regional products. Their report appears in the Journal of Agricultural and Food Chemistry, an American Chemical Society publication. The European Union has established a system to grant a protected denomination of origin, or PDO, designation to certain products. In the case of Parmigiano-Reggiano, cheeses with the PDO label must meet certain requirements. For example, they must be made out of milk from cows that are not fed silage, a fermented cereal product often used in animal feed. Augusta Calagiani and colleagues wanted to see if detecting compounds associated with these diets would be an effective way to determine the authenticity of PDO-labeled Parmesan. The researchers analyzed more than 300 samples of cheeses using gas chromatography mass spectrometry. They hoped this technology would help them differentiate cheeses from cows fed silage and those that were not. The team found that samples of Grana Padano, a cheese similar to Parmesan but made with milk from cows allowed to eat silage, contained

0: and cyclopropane fatty acids. However, these fatty acids were not in PDO Parmesan samples. The researchers also could tell if a blend of the two cheeses contained a 10% or more of grana padano. Because the method is simple and fast, the researchers say it could be used in industry to screen large numbers of samples for potential adulteration. Well, that's all for now. Join us next time as scientists seek a better understanding of one of the most common complications of pregnancy. Science Elements is a production of the American Chemical Society, the world's largest scientific society. To learn more about the article featured in this episode, go to www.ecs.org/science-elements. From all of us at Science Elements, thanks for listening.
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6: With over 7,000 kilometers of coastline, it's not surprising mussels are such a popular dish on Italian menus. While Mediterranean mussels are nowadays farmed in nets in the sea, the little bay of Porto Novo is a unique place where fishermen are still licensed to dive and hand-collect wild mussels. There they call them the moscioli, to distinguish them from the harvested variety. But the tradition of mussel diving is at risk of disappearing, and in this case, it's not because the supplies are running out, as Dani Mitzman discovered when she went to Porto Novo.
7: A boat trip across Porto Novo's bay to see the reef covered with gleaming black moscioli. Two research projects at Le Marche Zoological Institute and Polytechnic have recently confirmed what the local fishermen tell me.
8: La qualità organolettica, diciamo, che ne viene fuori è diversa.
7: They tell me they're tastier and more fragrant because they grow 5 to 12 meters underwater for up to a year and a half, so they get fatter on a richer diet than farmed mussels packed into nets. Paolo Angeloni is one of the small group of fishermen who go out every morning to collect them.
9: Cioè non sono trecce, una roba coltivata.
10: Moscioli aren't cultivated, they're natural. We take them off the reef. They remain just as Mother Nature creates them. We dive down with a little fork, like a small grappling iron, and a rope basket. We carefully detach them from the rock, but not at random. We choose the best and largest ones. We leave the small ones for the following year.
7: The fishermen dive up to 12 meters underwater using an oxygen mask attached to a long air tube and compressor on board. The boats are also fitted with a special contraption which washes the moscioli. It has a filter that allows any small ones inadvertently collected to drop back down into the sea and reattach themselves to the reef.
11: Lo scoglio dà al mosciolo il substrato.
12: The rock acts as a sort of life support. It's a sort of symbiosis, a natural exchange. The reef supports the moscioli, and the moscioli protects the reef from erosion.
11: Il mosciolo protegge lo scoglio dall'erosione.
7: Sandro Rocchetti is the head of the fishermen's cooperative in Porto Novo.
11: Noi qui abbiamo uno scoglio eccezionale, formidabile, che è lo scoglio.
12: We have an exceptional reef. We call Il Trave the beam. It's 1 kilometer long and about 10 meters wide. It's a natural reef which, for me, is a marvel of nature because it's pretty rare to have something straight across like this that's covered in mussels.
11: Il Trave. E il Trave fa da supporto ai mussels.
13: Ciao ragazzi. Ciao. Buona giornata.
7: The fishermen's self-imposed limit to the amount of moshuli they harvest ensures supplies will never run dry. Their policy is to collect only enough to supply local restaurants and the community, in spite of requests from restaurants in big cities throughout Italy.
13: Come fa un po' le marettine che trovi così di breccia, no? Dietro però la pala. Te guarda, questa qui l'ho consumata.
7: Chatting on the beach with Sandro, Paolo, Massimo and another Sandro, it's obvious that these men have an enormous passion and respect for the sea and what lives in it. So what's the problem?
8: La pesca del mosciolo è difficile tant'è che si trovano oggi.
12: Fishing for moscioli is difficult, so difficult that there are very few fishermen who still do it. The regulations are very strict, the work is very hard. You have to get up very early at 4 or 5 a.m. and not many young people want to. So it's a type of fishing which is becoming extinct. It's becoming extinct because the new generations are more interested in discos than life at sea.
8: Interessate, diciamo, alle discoteche che alla vita del mare.
7: In fact, today there are only 3 operational boats and half a dozen mussel divers left in Porto Novo. Once a thriving cooperative with 40 members, they're now down to under 10. Many, like Sandro, are past retirement age, and almost none of their children have chosen to follow in their footsteps.
8: Ci vuole anche una certa entrata economica. Ci vuole sicuramente, perché sennò no.
12: You need to be able to make a living, to earn a decent income. Today, unfortunately, moscioli are also in competition with cultivated mussels. They are abundantly available and tend to force the price of moscioli down. So it's a very delicate situation.
8: Quindi è una situazione un po' delicata.
7: When the slow food movement learnt about the fishermen's plight back in 2004, they added wild moscioli of Porto Novo to their list of Presidium foods to be protected. Head mussel diver Massimo Mengarelli says it's helped keep them afloat.
14: Slow food per noi è stato quasi fondamentale.
15: If we're still going strong, it's thanks to slow food. 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
16: At the tone, we've reached the top of the hour. WIZULP, Newark.
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18: From the American Policy Roundtable, it's time for today's edition of the Public Square with Dave Zanotti. Dave, we're grateful to have this opportunity each day on this station. Recently, as we talked about yesterday, you sat down and talked with Abby Johnson, a real hero. I'm interested personally, what was the takeaway for you?
19: Well, the takeaway, Wayne, was multiple, and almost our whole team had a chance to be with her. The first off is there's a very big difference between the politics of wedge issues and what really happens on the ground with abortion. But there's also another secret that was unfolded. We handed Abby a copy of our SeeTheLanguage.com materials that are being employed in Ohio and will be employed in other states in this next coming year.
18: Anyone can see this at SeeTheLanguage.com.
19: And she looked at it and she chuckled. She laughed. She laughed out loud and I thought, uh-oh.
18: Were you concerned?
19: I thought, whoa, because, I mean, Abby Johnson's really sharp. And she laughed and we said, okay, what is it? And she said, when I worked for Planned Parenthood, this is the sort of stuff I was trained to do.
18: But for the opposite reason.
19: Exactly. Yeah. I was trained to construct and analyze legislation that would serve the benefit of Planned Parenthood, but would be very, very vague and very, very tricky. Mm. You're on to them. Mm-hmm. This is how they trained us. And that was in fact, she went so far as to say that she was, with absolute certainty, she could tell that this was Planned Parenthood's work. Well, that's really important because we hope that the people of Ohio and then the people of Florida and others will understand that the abortion industry is trying to co-opt people's constitutions.
18: No one has stepped forward to claim authorship of the amendment, and maybe it's clear who actually wrote it, huh?
19: Yeah, you'd think if you're writing a constitutional amendment, you'd want your name on it, let people see who did it.
18: Yeah. All right. If you'd like to learn more about Abby Johnson and her book Unplanned, join us for a longer discussion online at thepublicsquare.com. Of course, it's on many radio stations as well, The Public Square. Hey, thanks for listening, and I hope you're sharing this program with other people. Just share that link, thepublicsquare.com.
20: Profile America, Tuesday, October 12th. October is Polish American Heritage Month, celebrating a people that numbered among America's first settlers years before the Plymouth Pilgrims. The first Polish migrants joined the Jamestown, Virginia settlement in 1608 and worked as glassmakers. One of the nation's Revolutionary War heroes was a Polish officer who's also honored this month. General Kazimierz Pulaski served under George Washington, organizing and leading the American cavalry. There are nearly 9 million people claiming purely or mixed Polish ancestry in America today, and some 534,000 speak Polish at home. The largest Polish-American communities are in New York City and Chicago. You can find more facts about America's people, places, and economy from the American Community Survey at census.gov.
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22: Hey, I'm Luchka from the Naked Scientists, and today we're going to decode an iconic sound. Can you guess what it is? Or maybe this rings a bell. Guys, can you crack it? It's the peculiar noise that our rumbling stomach makes, trying to tell us that it's hungry. Natasha from Australia challenged us with...
23: Hi, Naked Scientists. My question is, why does my stomach loudly grumble when I'm hungry?
22: To get to the bottom of it, we turn to Dr. Roshini Rash from Medical Trinity Center in New York.
24: Stomach rumbling, or growling as we call it, can be very common and quite normal in most cases. What's happening here is your digestive tract is a hollow tube that moves food and drink along. When you have a mixture of liquid, food, gas moving along through the intestine, that can cause noises, sometimes quite loud. Now, when we're hungry, our brain sends signals to our stomach to secrete juices, so that's a liquid. It also sends signals to our intestine to start contracting, moving those juices and air along. And because this hollow tube is empty at this moment, the noises are more amplified and you might hear them more.
22: Roger that, Doc. What about if these loud stomach noises come to the point that it's quite embarrassing?
24: Now, if you're hearing more noises than usual when you're hungry or any time during the day, and it's something different from your normal pattern, you may want to have this investigated with a doctor, because occasionally increased bowel sounds, as we call them, or noises from your intestine, could be a sign that you're not digesting your food properly. If you're not digesting food properly, more gas can be released, and then this can cause more noises being generated when the muscles of the intestinal wall are contracting and causing what we call peristalsis, which is the motion of food and liquid being moved along the hollow tube of your digestive tract.
22: So either fill the stomach or give your belly the room to process and break down your food properly. Is there any other way to quiet the beast?
24: Certain foods can produce more gas, which in turn can produce louder noises. Things like beans, cauliflower, cabbage, broccoli, foods or drinks that contain lactose, gluten, or wheat for certain people. These may also cause more stomach rumbling. So if you're having an issue, you may want to try cutting out some of these foods and see if you notice a difference. Even something as simple as chewing gum causes you to swallow more air, which then in your intestine can cause more noisy peristalsis.
22: But no worries. There's always a silver lining to everything, right, Roshini?
24: In general, stomach rumbling is generally nothing to worry about. You may be consuming a few more gassy foods than you should be, and you might want to try cutting down on these if the stomach rumbling is really bothering you. But for the most part, it's a normal, healthy part of digestion. So just don't worry about it too much.
22: Thanks, Roshini. Next week, we will be answering Tony's question.
25: If we can slice the earth in half and leave the inner and outer core intact, like cutting the avocado, what would it look like from space?
22: If you think you know the answer, or if you have a question for us, then please get in touch. Email Chris at thenakedscientist.com. 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We look forward to hearing from you.
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18: Today is October 12th on Tidbits in Time, a fun day. Stay with me to hear about a hero nurse. We'll ask, what do you mean you lost the crown jewels, Charlie? You'll enjoy a little lesson in proprietary eponyms, and we'll tell you all about the world's largest popcorn ball. All that plus, if you just need to let it all out sometimes, we know how you feel. Well, today's the day for you. Tidbits in Time is next. On October 12, 1915, an English nurse named Edith Cavell, who was serving in a Belgian hospital during World War I, was captured by the enemy and executed for spying. She had secretly been helping British and French soldiers to escape the country. It was a gradual effort, but it amounted to about 200 men at the time of her arrest. Today, every year, two chosen nurses lay a wreath on her statue near Trafalgar Square in central London. It was on October 12th in the year 1216 that King John of England lost the crown jewels in an estuary called the Wash, a bay on the east coast near Lincolnshire. What do you mean you lost the crown jewels, Charlie? Seems like something as valuable and important as the crown jewels would be pretty hard to lose, but legend has it that the jewels were stowed in a sort of baggage cart that didn't survive being overtaken by a high tide. Man, and you thought airlines were bad. It was on October 12, 1823, that Charles Mackintosh sold his first raincoat. He had come up with a method for adhering rubber to cotton, making it impervious to water. This, of course, was a remarkable improvement over oilcloth or other methods for protecting against the elements. So, for almost two centuries now, people all over the world, but especially in British Commonwealth countries, have reached for a Mack instead of calling it a raincoat. Just wait till we cover wellies. It was on October 12, 2006, that the world's largest popcorn ball was constructed, built, popped, cooked, in Lake Forest, Illinois. This thing was a whopping 8 feet in diameter, 25 feet in circumference. It weighed in at 3,400 pounds. What do you do with something that big? Well, they destroyed it. The record was later bettered in Sac City, Iowa, with a popcorn ball weighing more than 10,000 pounds. Why? Just because they could. Well, it's October 12th, everybody, and that means it's your day to let it all out. In cooperation with the International Moment of Frustration Scream Day, you are encouraged to go outside at noon, Greenwich Mean Time, and scream for 30 seconds. We are not making this up. And we don't mean a pathetic, wimpy little scream either. Breathe in a lung full of air and give us a real primal fey ray, or you're just not doing it right. The organizers assure us that we'll all feel better. For your very own email print version of Tidbits in Time, showing up every day for free in your inbox, just send a request to adrian@tidbitsintime.com. That's ADRIAN at tidbitsintime.com. For Tidbits in Time, this has been Gene Van.
0: Science.
2: Okay, put down that phone for a moment, unless, of course, you're listening to the show on it. But if you're texting, tweeting, or scrolling, stop. We want your undivided attention. I know this is like asking Luke to give up his lightsaber. Linus, his blanket.
3: My blanket, Charlie Brown. I can't be without it.
2: The Statue of Liberty, her torch. But consider that a Pew Research study found that 89% of adults took out their phones during their most recent social interaction. Are we losing the ability to talk face-to-face without cradling high-tech gadgetry in our hand? I'm Molly Bentley.
4: And I'm Seth Shostak. Welcome to Big Picture Science, produced at the SETI Institute, where researchers investigate the nature and origin of life. On Big Picture Science, we step back to get the wide-angle view on science and technology. And in this episode... Oh, hang on. Let me just check this text. I'll just send a quick response. I'll refill the bird feeder this weekend. See you tonight. Okay, send that. So, well, we're connected more than ever. We're communicating all the time. But are we engaging in actual conversations, truly opening up and listening? Psychologists say there's no substitute for uninterrupted face-to-face time, and that by spending more time texting than talking, we're losing our ability to empathize with others. We'll hear about that research, plus possible strategies to address our digital distractedness, including something a bit paradoxical, technology that talks back to us. This Barbie doll holds up her end of the conversation.
5: Do you ever get in a curious mood, you know, where you can't stop wondering about everything around you?
4: It's Look Who's Not Talking, and apparently, who is?
2: It may not be news to you that we carry our mobile devices everywhere, that we are connected at all times. Technology is pervasive, you get it. And yet, it can be startling to hear instances where devices nose their way into very personal relationships.
4: In the military, the term band of brothers, which originated with Shakespeare, describes a group so dedicated to one another, they're more like family than colleagues, and so loyal that members are willing to spill their own blood to save someone else. In the military, the bonds within these bands of brothers are essential to cohesion and efficiency.
2: Soldiers who are in training or deployed together have shared experiences, from the quality of mess hall fare to the horror of the battlefield. And since time immemorial, they've talked amongst themselves, sharing their feelings about it all. But that may be changing.
4: Writing in an op-ed piece for the New York Times, John Spencer, a major in the U.S. Army and an historian at the Modern War Institute at West Point, says he's noticed a trend among his troops that disturbs him. It was brought to his attention in 2008 when he saw how his soldiers reacted after an incident in Baghdad.
2: Major Spencer was a captain at the time and a platoon leader. He says that he and about 20 soldiers on combat patrol were in their vehicles driving along a wall en route to an Iraqi checkpoint.
6: Along the street we were driving on, the walls were concrete. And as they were driving, an enemy, had thrown a grenade over the wall, attempting to hit the soldiers. It didn't hit the soldiers. It actually rolled past the soldiers and blew up and unfortunately killed an Iraqi child. When I got on scene, that child had already been taken away by the ambulance, and the soldiers were still on the ground providing security. And then we had to go through a certain drill where you question people, you find out if anybody saw anything. Of course, you try to get the person that did it.
4: This sounds traumatic, but of course, war is traumatic. Was there any particular reaction to your men to this incident?
6: So, I mean, I questioned them, but you know, their questions are very... You're on the scene, they're very, like, what happened? So I didn't really ask how they felt about the situation, although I know that the feelings are of anger that they couldn't respond because the person basically got away. I didn't really get a chance to question them on the scene about, you know, how anybody felt about the child and seeing the casualty being taken away.
4: Where did you go after this patrol? Can you tell me that and what happened and why it surprised you?
6: We moved back to our where we live, and it's called a combat outpost at that point. We went back, and there's a normal things that you do when you come back in off of a patrol. You park your vehicles, you make sure they're clean. One of the leaders will turn in a written report. So I left to report the actions that I knew of from my unit. And about an hour after that, I went to go find them to ask those personal questions. So these are combat engagements, so they're very stress-filled, adrenaline-pumping. And it's just a normal thing for me to go talk to the soldiers. And I was very surprised that, one, they had finished all those after-patrol things, and they weren't grouped in any type of a way talking to each other. I would normally find, you know, 3 or 4 people in the areas where they live talking about, like, hey, this just happened, and trying to make sense of it is what I call it, sense-making. I found them in a computer lab, and they were behind a computer in a computer lab.
4: Well, what were they doing? I mean, were they writing about their experiences? Were they documenting what had just happened to them?
6: At this time, the computer lab is this 24-hour thing. They were basically reaching out to somebody else through, some had Facebook up, and at this time, you know, MySpace was still around, and writing to somebody about what had just happened to them, and basically sharing those feelings with somebody else, because there's this constant communication now between basically the home front and the front line.
4: Well, the basis of your op-ed was to point out how this is different. I mean, that, you know, you've been in the military for a while. How would the soldiers have processed their experience, to use big words on it, you know, or simply talk to one another, to sort of debrief one another a decade ago?
6: I just happened to have jumped into combat in 2003. So that's really what I used in my article, and what I used to date to reflect back to a time when we didn't have immediate access to outside our organizations. Normally, and in 2003, when we came back from patrol, we did all the things I just talked about parking our vehicles and things, but we actually lived on our vehicles, or we slept in large rooms, and all we did was talk to each other. So after something like this, we would group together and just be sitting around talking about all the different feelings or things we saw, or really making sense of it. And I think, to me, that was the critical difference in this one snapshot in time, is those soldiers weren't doing that. My fear, as a person who studied war, you know, whether it was the Civil War, sitting around a campfire, or in the trenches of World War One, that ability to make sense of what happened, to rely on the person to your left or right, if we lose that, it seriously changes just a human's ability to do the things that happen in war.
4: This sounds like a serious matter to me, John, because I think that it's a well-known truth that soldiers are fighting for one another, not for policies that might be devised by politicians thousands of miles away, the band of brothers phenomenon, right?
6: Yes, yeah. And I, from the time I was a boy, I believed in that. That's what we fight for. And I'm not saying that's all gone, but I'm saying I saw a critical decline in that. The bonds that you would form in these shared hardships, these experiences, are really the edge of human stress and fear, and the emotions are amazing in these situations of live combat. Those bonds you form with each other aren't only formed in those moments, but they're the fact that that's your best friend. That's the person you've shared everything with. The social cohesion between each other being the foundation of what allows these soldiers to fight. So this ability to reach out to some external friend, family, social support network means that you're not then reaching to the person to your left or right.
4: Well, what about the benefits? I mean, obviously there's some benefits to this communication capability, that they can be in touch, for example, with their families back home. That would sound like a positive, or maybe it's just a distraction.
6: Yeah, that becomes a very debatable topic, because the yearning for your family, the people you love, is definitely there. So this ability to connect is, it's almost like a tethering, because you feel like you must connect. But then, like you said, the distractions of everyday life, where in the past you write a letter and you wait for that letter to come back, and that was a whole process as well. This is like immediately, they're not only learning about what's happening to you, but you're learning about what's happening to them. So when your wife is having a problem or your family is having a problem, it will impact combat operations when they are hearing about it.
4: If I were looking at this from the standpoint of the Joint Chiefs, I might say, okay, can you give me any examples where this actually affected the, you know, the ability to do what the military has to do there, that this has real consequences, not just theoretical ones?
6: Yeah. In combat missions where there was high-stress activity, people of the small group, so I'm talking 4 to 6, that would normally move together and talk to each other when they had a problem. So let's say they're entering a house, I would be standing behind them, and they would be arguing with each other on, hey, I said we're going to go this way. Now, some of that is they're just peers, so if it was a direct order, they would move in action. But that, again, started to surprise me when I had never seen that before.
4: Is it simply the indecisiveness, the fact that they didn't know one another well enough to know what to do, or was it the arguing? What was it about it that disturbed you?
6: So what disturbed me is you can't know each other, you can't communicate quickly. And also, if we had injured individuals, normally I would see a reaction with that individual because they were so close to that person, versus now I have an injured person, I saw this measured difference in feeling towards a person, which I think transfers to action. And I want it to be actually researched, because it's only going to get worse as everything that we do, even within the military and in our actual lives as humans, becomes this more connected individual action. War is not individual. It's a group action. And it has to be, or you won't win against a very cohesive enemy that is fighting you.
4: You can't have an army of one.
6: That's right.
4: Major John Spencer, thank you so very much for speaking with us.
6: Thank you.
2: John Spencer is a major in the United States Army and a scholar at the Modern War Institute at the United States Military Academy at West Point. His op-ed, A Band of Tweeters, appeared in the New York Times, and you can find a link to it on our website.
4: Well, it's a little dismaying that technology that's intended to increase our intercommunication with each other is in some cases a real threat to it. Coming up, a toy whose makers say will increase conversation time with children by using speech recognition technology. Sarah Wolfek briefly gave some insight on how her team came up with a dialogue for this famous children's companion. See if you can guess which one it is.
8: Together, we sort of mutually agreed on the phrase world's best babysitter as sort of the place to start from in terms of her personality. Like, this is a 17-year-old girl who's just the coolest babysitter ever, who comes over to your house and you sit down in your room knee to knee and you talk about everything from horses to sequency shoes to being a scientist when you grow up to everything.
2: Give me an example of a line of dialogue that you maybe had to work on a little bit so it sounded like something that a 17-year-old would say.
8: I think coming up with the right way to talk about very empathy-based conversations, we really wanted to make sure that she still can have vulnerabilities and so that she could still need the child to help her with things, because that's sort of the true basis of a friendship, is that you both help each other out when things are hard or when you're dealing with something that's particularly challenging. And so one of my favorite lines that one of our other writers wrote is a conversation about going out to dinner with your family on your birthday and that moment where you feel a little bit nervous and embarrassed when the waiters all sing happy birthday and you're the center of attention. She talks about that and says, I kind of feel nervous sometimes when everyone's singing. Do you ever feel that way? And that's something I think kids can really relate to a lot. And so trying to find the right way to talk about that in a way that didn't make her sound not genuine, but really like she had experienced that, was something that that was a particular line that stuck out for me.
4: Sarah Wolfek is the head writer and creative director for Hello Barbie. Hear from the CEO of the company that developed her 8,000 lines of dialogue next.
2: It's Look Who's Not Talking on Big Picture Science.
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11: Now in the news, I'm Xizhi. Iran says the United States has accepted some of its conditions for reopening the Strait of Hormuz, but uncertainty remains over other demands. Iranian security official Mohsen Rezai says Tehran has submitted 7 conditions through diplomatic channels involving Pakistan, Qatar, and Iraq. He says Washington has responded by accepting some of the terms, while others remain unclear. Yemen's Houthi group says it has carried out 4 missile and drone operations targeting 2 Saudi airports and 2 energy facilities operated by Saudi Aramco over the past 24 hours. Houthi military spokesperson Yahya Syria said the targets included King Khalid International Airport in Riyadh, King Fahad International Airport near Dammam, and Aramco facilities in the eastern province. He claimed the attacks disrupted air traffic and caused a large fire at one energy facility.
7: U.S. President Donald Trump says Russia and Ukraine have agreed to an immediate ceasefire targeting energy infrastructure, but Ukrainian President Volodymyr Zelensky says he's unaware of any such agreement. Zelensky told a U.S. media outlet that Ukraine will agree if Russia agrees to an energy ceasefire. Meanwhile, the Kremlin has blamed Ukrainian drone attacks during Russia's parliamentary elections for undermining prospects for an immediate resumption of peace talks. At least four people are dead after Hurricane Isaias hit the southeast coast of the United States. It also left more than 700,000 residents in Florida, Alabama, Georgia, and Mississippi without power. The storm has weakened to a post-tropical cyclone. At least five people are missing after a flash flood swept away dozens of houses in central Nepal. The flood also affected four hydropower projects in Gorkha District. The Nepal Army says it has airlifted dozens of people to safety, while search and rescue operations are underway. Authorities have urged residents in vulnerable areas to move to safer locations. Panama has declared a state of emergency to coordinate relief efforts and assist communities affected by a powerful earthquake that struck the country on Friday. Officials say the declaration will ensure government agencies remain on standby and have the resources needed to assist those affected. President José Raúl Moreno has ordered the creation of a commission to coordinate relief operations, manage resources, and address the needs of affected communities. Authorities in Kenya have intensified Ebola surveillance after the country's first imported case. The patient had travelled through three Ebola-affected provinces in the Democratic Republic of the Congo before entering Uganda and Kenya. He died in Nairobi. Health authorities are tracing contacts and are urging the public to report symptoms and a travel history promptly. Former Chinese Vice Foreign Minister Fu Ying has called for greater international cooperation on scientific research and environmental protection in the Arctic, while leading a Chinese delegation to the Arctic Circle Assembly in Iceland. Fu said climate change, rather than imagined security threats, is the real challenge facing the region. She called on countries to pool their strengths and resources, enhance scientific research cooperation, and make early preparations. The redeveloped Huanggang port in Shenzhen has begun operation enhancing cross-border travel between Shenzhen and Hong Kong. The 24-hour passenger land boundary control point features a new clearance model that combines collaborative inspection and joint clearance. The system is expected to reduce average clearance time from around 30 minutes to 5 minutes. Guangzhou has installed the world's largest capacity flexible DC transformer. With a capacity of 770 megavolt amperes, the transformer can handle power equivalent to slow charging around 100,000 electric vehicles at once. And finally, in tennis action, Zheng Qinwen has defeated French Open champion Mira Andreeva in straight sets to win the China Open in Beijing. The victory makes her the tournament's first ever local champion. And that's the news. I'm Xi Zhi.
9: Hi, my name is Ken Chisholm. I'm the director of the Science Working Group at Radio Newark. 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
12: Today is October 12th. Let's take a look back at today in rock and roll history. 1963, the Ronettes' Be My Baby peaked at number 2 during its 10-week chart run in America. Produced by Phil Spector, the band went through 42 takes of the song until they recorded the final track that was used for this single.

1966. The Jimi Hendrix Experience play their first major concert at the Olympia Theater in Paris in front of an audience of 14,500 people. Hey.

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0: and roll birthdays on this date. Half of Sam and Dave, Samuel David Moore, born in 1935 in Miami, Florida. 1942, Melvin Franklin from The Temptations. 1948, Status Quo guitarist Rick Parfitt, born in London, England. Smithereens singer-songwriter Pat Denizio, born in 1955 in New Jersey. Jane Seabury, born in 1955 in Toronto, Canada. And Husker Du guitarist, singer, and solo artist Bob Mould, born in 1961 in Malone, New York. And that's a look back at October 12th, today in rock and roll history.
1: Gnawing on numbers. The Monday Morning Memo for July 13th, 2015. Occasionally, a client will print a spreadsheet of company statistics and ask me to comment on what I see. I usually look and see ambiguous statistics, but I certainly don't want to say that. Discussing business numbers with people is like discussing religion. No matter what you say, you're unlikely to change their intrinsic beliefs. So I always approach these conversations carefully. "What do you see?" I ask.
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1: "What do you think this tells us?"
2: "It tells us our ads are working,"
1: the client says excitedly. "Perhaps it does," I say. "But it could just as easily indicate that our competition is growing stronger, or that we have somehow offended or disappointed our old customers." My client gave me a confused look, so I continued, "If a smaller percentage of our business is repeat customers, couldn't this mean that fewer customers are choosing to buy from us again? Couldn't it indicate that we've disappointed them somehow?" The confused look became a worried look.
2: "But our sales volume has never been higher."
1: "I know that," I said, "but that could mean that we're bringing in new customers fast enough to disguise the very serious problem that we're losing our old customers to someone else. After all, you said yourself that our percentage of repeat customers is down."
2: "Do you think we have a problem with our old customers?"
1: the client asked, now truly worried. "Not at all," I smiled. "I'm just saying that nothing can be learned from the numbers you gave me." Not everything that can be measured has meaning. Many of you are now recoiling in doubt and disbelief. I get that. Like I said, talking about business numbers is like talking about religion. Here's how I finished that conversation. If a company sells a product or service that people buy once a year, what percentage of their customers will be new customers in year one?
2: 100%,
1: said my client with confidence. And if our sales volume doubles in year two, and exactly 50% of our customers are new customers, what percentage of customers did we retain from year one? The client thought for a moment, then said,
2: "If business has doubled and one half of our customers are new and the other half are repeat, this means that 100% of last year's customers bought from us again."
1: I continued, "Sales in year three are exactly triple our sales in year one. And two-thirds of our customers are repeat customers. What does this tell us?" Another moment of thought, and then he answered,
2: "We have 100% retention of customers from the first 2 years."
1: That's when I said, "But someone is likely to point out that your percentage of new customers is falling, and they'll likely interpret this to mean that your ads aren't working. After all, your sales volume grew 100% in year two, but only 50% in year three. And your percentage of new customers has fallen from 100% to only 33%. You're now doing triple the volume you were doing just 2 years ago, but these numbers would seem to indicate that you've got serious problems." The client began to smile again, so I continued, "Oh, and I forgot to tell you that this company increased their prices by 12% at the beginning of year two. So none of what we calculated is accurate. and that company has been in business for only 3 years. Your company, on the other hand, has been in business since 1939, and you sell a product the average person buys every 13 years. And lots of old customers have died or moved away, and new people have moved to town, and some of your old competitors have gotten more aggressive, while others have gone out of business, and we need to factor in the percentage of sales opportunities your salespeople are closing. And yes, you've also got a brand new ad campaign. If we take all that into consideration, assuming all the data is available and can be trusted, how are we going to calculate it? And what do you think we're going to learn? He smiled as he ceremoniously tore up the spreadsheet and said,
2: "We're making a lot of money, and I like the ads."
1: "Good. Let's go have lunch." So we did. When I got back from lunch, two other clients had emailed spreadsheets to me and asked me to comment on what I saw.
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4: 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I'm Melissa McChesney with the leading stories in the audio news from Archaeologica. 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A 16th century Spanish fort has come to light in North Carolina. A newly excavated site in England reveals the northwesternmost temple in the Roman world. A prehistoric find of jewelry in Denmark is in an unlikely place. And evidence in China points to early agriculture and metallurgy along what became the Silk Road. Please remember that we couldn't do this show without a little help from our friends, so we're really grateful to our supporting members. If you like the show and are not already a member, please get on board and send us some support. Go to the new and improved archaeologychannel.org and participate in our membership program. And now, here's Laura Pettigrew with the audio news from Archaeologica. We hope you find this to be a valuable part of your day.
5: Welcome to the audio news from Archaeologica. I'm Laura Pettigrew, and these are the headlines in archaeological and historical news from July 21st to July 27th, 2013. Our first story is from the United States, where a team of archaeologists has discovered the remains of the earliest European fort in the interior, providing new insight into the start of the U.S. colonial era and the all-too-human reasons spoiling Spanish dreams of gold and glory. Spanish Captain Juan Pardo and his men built Fort San Juan in the foothills of the Appalachian Mountains in 1567, nearly 20 years before Sir Walter Raleigh's lost colony at Roanoke, and 40 years before the Jamestown settlement established England's presence in the region. According to University of Michigan archaeologist Robin Beck, the Spanish occupied Fort San Juan in what is now North Carolina and six others that stretched from coastal South Carolina into eastern Tennessee for less than 18 months. That episode ended when the Native Americans destroyed the forts, killing all but one of the soldiers who manned the garrisons. Beck, an assistant professor in the university's Department of Anthropology and assistant curator at the Museum of Anthropology, is working with archaeologists Christopher Rodning of Tulane University and David Moore of Warren Wilson College to excavate the site near the city of Morganton in western North Carolina, nearly 300 miles from the Atlantic coast. The Berry site, named for the stewardship of landowners James and the late Pat Berry, is located along a tributary of the Catawba River and was the location of the Native American town of Jawara, part of the mound-building Mississippian culture that flourished in the southeastern U.S. between AD 800 and about 1500. In 2004, with support from the National Geographic Society and the National Science Foundation, Beck and his colleagues began excavating several of the houses occupied by Spanish soldiers at Jawara, where Pardo built Fort San Juan. Pardo named this small colony of Spanish houses Cuenca, after his hometown in Spain. Yet the remains of the fort itself eluded discovery until last month. Researchers have known for more than a decade where the Spanish soldiers were living, Rodning notes. This summer, they were trying to learn more about the Mississippian mound at Berry, and instead they discovered part of the fort. Using a combination of large-scale excavations and geophysical techniques that provide X-ray-like images of what lies below the surface, the archaeologists now have been able to identify sections of the fort's defensive moat or ditch, a likely corner bastion, and a graveled surface that formed an entryway to the garrison. Excavations in the moat reveal it to have been a large V-shaped feature measuring 5.5 feet deep and 15 feet across. Researchers recovered Spanish artifacts, including iron nails and tacks, majolica pottery, and an iron clothing hook of a sort used for fastening doublés and attaching sword scabbards to belts. Fort San Juan was the first and largest of the garrisons that Pardo founded as part of an ambitious effort to colonize the American South. Pedro Menendez de Avilés, who had established the Spanish colonies of St. Augustine and Santa Elena in 1565 and 1566 respectively, spearheaded this effort. Of the six garrisons that Pardo built, archaeologists have discovered only Fort San Juan. During the brief time the Spaniards were at Juara, they were actively prospecting for gold, but never found it. Yet the gold was there. In the early 1800s, American settlers found so much just lying on the surface near rivers that farmers Conrad and John Reed used a 17-pound gold nugget as a doorstop, and the U.S. government established a mint in Charlotte, triggering the first gold rush in U.S. history. Had the people of Juara given Pardo's soldiers more time to discover this gold, Spain probably would have launched a full-scale colonial invasion of the area. England would have had difficulty establishing its foothold at Jamestown, and the entire southeastern part of what is now the U.S. might instead have become part of Latin America. Why did the Mississippians wipe out the Spaniards so quickly? Beck and colleagues argue that originally, the Spanish bartered with the natives for food. The soldiers believed that when their gifts were accepted, it meant that the native people were their subjects. However, to the natives, it was simply an exchange. When the soldiers ran out of gifts, they expected the natives to keep on feeding them. By that time, they had also committed what Spanish documents refer to as indiscretions with native women, which may have been another reason that native men decided they had to go. So food and sex were probably two of the main reasons for destroying Spanish settlements and forts. According to project partner David Moore, the events at Fort San Juan represent a microcosm of the colonial experience across the continent. Spain's failure created an opening that England exploited at Jamestown in 1607, when America's familiar frontier narrative begins. For Native Americans, though, this was the beginning of a long-term and often tragic reshaping of their pre-colonial world. In England, an archaeological excavation team led by Newcastle University's Professor Ian Haynes has identified the most northwestern classical temple in the Roman world. Local amateur

Archaeologists also have identified foundations for columns at the entrance at the northern end of the building. Additionally, what looks like a Roman military ditch lies beneath the temple, which indicates an earlier phase of the Roman presence at the site. In the area just outside the temple, Joseph Robinson found material directly comparable to the cache of altars found by Humphrey Senhouse in the 1870s, 100 meters farther north. From previous excavations, scientists know that later builders reused these altars in the foundations of a large timber building because the altars no longer were located in their original position. Part of the temple's project is establishing where builders placed them originally. Nigel Mills, director of World Heritage and Access for the Hadrian's Wall Trust, noted that the fort and civilian settlement of Maryport were a significant element of the coastal defenses lining the northwestern boundary of the Roman Empire for more than 300 years. They are also part of the World Heritage Site. At this year's excavation season for the Roman Temple project closes, the team is preparing for a separate and complementary excavation exploring the civilian settlement adjacent to the fort and the temple area. The Roman settlement project is due to start on site in August, subject to scheduled monument consent. The commanders of the Maryport Fort dedicated the 23 Roman altars to Jupiter and other Roman gods. This provides information of international importance for the study of the Roman army and its religious practices. In some cases, researchers can establish the career histories of the commanders from the inscriptions on the altars by tracing their movements across the Roman Empire as they moved from posting to posting. The altars are now part of the display in the Senhouse Roman Museum. This is the third year of a 5-year program of excavation commissioned by the Senhouse Museum Trust with in-kind support from Newcastle University and the permission of the landowners, the Hadrian's Wall Trust. Now we cross the North Sea to Denmark, where archaeologists have uncovered several pieces of Viking and pre-Viking jewelry, some containing gold, at a farm site that dates back 1,300 years. Although the Vikings have a reputation as raiders, they and their ancestors also were farmers, traders, and explorers, and the craftsmanship seen in this jewelry demonstrates their artistic skills. Archaeologists working with volunteers used metal detectors to find the jewelry in different spots throughout a farmstead on Zealand, the largest island in Denmark. The remains of the site, now called Vestervang, date from the late 7th to the early 11th centuries from the late Germanic Iron Age well into the Viking Age. Finding such goods at such a modest farm site poses an enigma. The reason the farm site would hold such treasure may lie in a legendary site located nearby. The most spectacular example of jewelry is 73 millimeters long and shows an example of a heart-shaped animal head with rounded ears and circular eyes, according to archaeologist Ole Tirup Kastholm, in a paper published in the most recent edition of the Danish Journal of Archaeology. The piece, made of copper alloy, may be part of a necklace. A bead-like chain covers the neck and marked elbow joints and three-fingered paws or feet lie above the creature's forelegs, which awkwardly grasp backwards to what might be hind legs or wings. In addition to the animal image, the item, possibly a pendant, also shows three masked figures, each with a drooping mustache. The eyebrows have a circular mark between them, and above this, two ears or horns emerge, giving the human-like mask an animal character. According to Kastholm, the animal image itself seems to be anthropomorphic, something not unusual in Viking Age art, and the Vikings might have seen it as representations of shamanic actions, as mediators between the real world and the other world. Another mysterious piece of jewelry the researchers found at Vestervang depicts a Christian cross and apparently originated in continental Europe sometime between AD 500 and 750, possibly just predating the Viking Age farm site. It consists of a central wheel cross in relief, with inlaid gold pressed into a waffle form. The waffle gold is in some areas covered with transparent red glass or semi-precious stones and forming an equal-armed cross. Researchers do not know how the artifact arrived at a pre-Christian, pre-Viking, and Viking Age farm site. A Christian traveler may have brought it to Vestervang, or a non-Christian person at the site may have acquired it through exchange. The item would have been a brooch worn by a female of high rank on her dress. These discoveries leave researchers with a puzzle. What is such rich jewelry doing at a modest agricultural settlement? The answer may lie in a legendary site named Leire, located about 10 kilometers south-southeast of Vestervang. Legend has it that this was the place where the first Danish dynasty, the Scyldings, had its royal seat, according to Tom Christensen in an article published in the book Settlement and Coastal Research in the Southern North Sea Region. He notes that some members of this dynasty even appeared in the famous poem

0: Beowulf. Archaeological research has revealed that Lyre was a rich site. In 1850, excavations in nearby hills revealed a hoard consisting of 4 silver vessels, a whetstone, a weight, a necklace, and a disc-shaped silver ingot. Later excavations reconstructed a rock monument 86 meters long in the shape of a ship. The presence of this elite site close to Vestervang may explain the presence of the newly found rich jewelry. In the 1960s, vast residential development took place in the area of Vestervang, but maps that predate the development show 2 villages near the site with Karlbu as their name, something that may signify that retainers of Lyra's ruler were in the area. The Old Norse term Karl, corresponding with the Old English Karl, refers to a member of the king's professional warrior escort. Together with rich jewelry finds at Vestervang, the site's proximity to Lyra and the presence of 2 nearby villages with the names Karlbu reveal what life may have been like at Vestervang. The site likely was controlled by a powerful leader from Lyra and given generations of retainers, such as professional warriors of his escort. Our final story is from China, where archaeologists have unearthed artifacts suggesting prehistoric people lived along the Silk Road long before traders created it about 2,000 years ago as a pivotal Eurasian trade network. An excavation project that started in 2010 on the ruins in the northwest Gansu province has yielded evidence that people who lived on the west bank of the Hai River 4,100 to 3,600 years ago were able to grow crops and smelt copper. The ruins that were the target of investigation date back to the Han Dynasty of 202 BC to AD 220, but the work has expanded the scope of the research to earlier times. Over the past 3 years, archaeologists have discovered a variety of copper items, as well as equipment used to smelt metal, according to Chen Guoke, a researcher with the Gansu Provincial Institute of Archaeology. People back then mainly dealt with red metal. They also began to make alloys, notes Chen, who is in charge of the excavation project. Archaeologists found a rare copper smelting mill at the ruins. The mill is the earliest of its kind that researchers have unearthed. It will be of great help for studies of the history of Chinese craftsmanship, commented a professor at Northwest University in Xi'an, capital of Shaanxi province. The researchers also discovered carbonized barley and wheat seeds, as well as stone hoes and knives used for farming and some adobe houses nearby. The finds indicate that east-west exchanges started prior to the Han Dynasty, as adobe architecture, barley, and wheat originated in Central and West Asia. A series of previous discoveries during the past decade also have provided evidence of the existence of prehistoric civilization along the Silk Road. In 2005, researchers from China and Japan completed a 3-year excavation project at the Moizuizi ruins in Gansu's city of Wuwei, finding traces of a primitive tribe that lived about 4,500 years ago. Starting from the ancient city of Chang'an, now known as Xi'an, the ancient Silk Road extends to the Mediterranean region in the west and the Indian subcontinent in the south. Its total length is over 10,000 kilometers, with 4,000 kilometers located within China. That wraps up the news for this week. For more stories and daily news updates, visit Archaeologica on the World Wide Web at archaeologica.org, where all the news is history. I'm Laura Pettigrew, and I'll see you next week.
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1: WIZULP Newark.
0: Vance Funk of the Funk Law Firm understands community service. He has volunteered as the president of the Newark Senior Center, vice president of the Newark Rotary Club, coach of the Holy Angels basketball and volleyball teams. He served as a captain in the U.S. Army during the Vietnam War and was elected mayor of Newark in 2004. His law firm continues this tradition by supporting the ongoing work of Radio Newark. 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
4: On today's broadcast, South Korea's ambassador to Ukraine returns to Seoul in protest over Kyiv disclosing confidential details about the transfer of North Korean prisoners of war. Seoul unveils 50 fresh images of its latest strategic hypersonic glide missile launch in an apparent warning to North Korea. And a British man who fled to his home country after allegedly stabbing a woman in Seoul has been arrested. The government here is seeking his extradition. This is KBS World Radio News. I'm Rosine Park. South Korea's ambassador to Ukraine has returned home, recalled in protest over Kyiv disclosing confidential details about the transfer of North Korean prisoners of war. Seoul's foreign ministry said Ambassador Park Ki-chang returned on Saturday morning, adding that it would continue consultations with Kyiv. President Lee Jae-myung previously posted on social media that both sides agreed to keep the POW handover confidential at Ukraine's request, but Kyiv violated the agreement by unilaterally publicizing the matter. He warned of additional measures if Ukraine continued to deny the agreement. Prior to recent events, the last time Seoul recalled an ambassador over a diplomatic dispute was in 2008, when Japan claimed South Korea's easternmost Dokdo islets in a teaching guide for a middle school textbook. South Korea on Friday unveiled additional photos of its hypersonic glide missile test. A series of 50 images from Thursday's missile test released by the presidential office captured the weapon soaring up from the launch pad off the country's west coast and purportedly striking its maritime target. The missile launch and additional publicity came amid heightened inner Korean tensions over North Korean landmine explosions on the south side of the demilitarized zone last month, which injured South Korean soldiers. Boosted into the upper atmosphere, the hypersonic glide vehicle, or HGV, glides toward its target at hypersonic speeds, penetrating enemy air defenses with unpredictable flight paths. The top office earlier said the HGV is a game-changing strategic asset capable of launching surprise precision strikes against enemy targets. National Assembly Speaker Cho Jung-sik held a series of meetings with Croatian leaders in Zagreb to boost bilateral energy and defense cooperation. Cho held separate meetings on Friday with President Zoran Milanovic, Parliament Speaker Gordon Jandroković, and Prime Minister Andrej Plenković, according to his office. Cho's visit to Zagreb comes as Croatia has become the fourth European country to acquire the South Korean Chunmoo multiple launch rocket systems, following Poland, Estonia, and Norway. South Korean defense firm Hanwha Aerospace last month signed a deal to export 18 Chunmoo units to Croatia in an arms contract worth some 640 billion won, or roughly $477 million, marking the first major arms deal between the two countries. Cho is on a nine-day four-nation trip to Italy, Vatican City, Croatia, and Greece. A British man who fled to his home country after allegedly stabbing a woman in Seoul has been arrested by law enforcement officials. The Korean National Police Agency announced in a Saturday press notice that the British National Extradition Unit apprehended the suspect in the United Kingdom on Thursday. South Korean authorities intend to seek the man's extradition. The suspect, in his 30s, is accused of attempted murder for allegedly stabbing a female acquaintance in the neck at a university campus in Seoul on September 29th before fleeing South Korea. The victim was said to have suffered minor injuries.
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5: The Norwegian Nobel Committee has decided to award the Nobel Peace Prize for 2026 to Navathanam Navi Pillai for her efforts to promote peace and international law.
4: Navi Pillai, this year's winner of the Nobel Peace Prize, has dedicated her award to all of the survivors of international crimes. Speaking from a Nuremberg courtroom Friday, where the trials of World War II Nazi leaders took place, the South Africa-born judge said world leaders have a legal obligation to protect human rights and refrain from war.
6: Let me dedicate this award to all of the survivors of international crimes, as well as to practitioners and defenders of international justice whose compassion and courage continue to ensure that impunity will not be allowed to reign.
4: The 85-year-old Pillai, a former judge on the International Criminal Court, said the world is living through an era when international law and human rights are under significant political attack, particularly regarding the attacks on the ICC. The comment comes after U.S. President Donald Trump last month called the ICC a, quote, out-of-control institution and urged member states to quit the body.
7: Despite all of this and all of these unbelievable accomplishments, the Nobel Prize was given out today to a liberal person who works at the United Nations who nobody has ever heard of.
4: Meanwhile, U.S. President Trump has slammed the Nobel Committee and host country Norway after the committee did not name him as the recipient of this year's Nobel Peace Prize.
7: Today they gave out the Nobel Peace Prize to a person I never heard of the person. Nobody did. It's a mystery person. How about this, though? I settled 8 wars with letters being sent from every president.
4: Speaking at a rally in Syracuse, New York on Friday, Trump listed a number of conflicts that he claimed a role in resolving, saying he has helped prevent wars from breaking out between North and South Korea, Japan and North Korea, and China and Taiwan without providing evidence. The Chinese developer of the Artex artificial intelligence cybersecurity tool has said they will no longer publicly develop and update the agent after it was linked to a recent series of cyber attacks against South Korean banks. According to Reuters on Saturday, Artex developer Autumn27 posted on the GitHub platform 2 days earlier that the project will be converted to closed source and no longer updated given the misuse of the tool. The developer said no further versions will be publicly released, nor will any maintenance support be provided. The suspension, however, is unlikely to block additional cyber attacks using Artex already in circulation. Artex is an open-source AI agent designed to automate network penetration testing via connection to external large language models such as ChatGPT, Claude, and DeepSeek. A global K-zone designed to promote Korean culture, ranging from K-pop, beauty products, food, fashion, and language to traditional attire, has opened in Los Angeles. The Korean Cultural Center Los Angeles announced Friday that the LA On Cultural Space opened on the first floor of its building and at the adjacent Korea Center. LA On offers visitors a chance to experience both traditional and contemporary Korean culture and lifestyle through exhibitions, hands-on activities, and creative classes. Rain is forecast to persist on the southernmost island of Jeju on Sunday, with wet weather expected to expand across the country, excluding the capital area. According to the Korean Meteorological Administration, Jeju is expected to get up to 50 millimeters of rainfall, the inland regions of Daegu and the Gyeongsang provinces up to 20 millimeters, and the Jeollae region and southern parts of Gangwon province up to 10 millimeters. And that's the news from KBS World Radio's News Center in Seoul. I'm Rosine Park. You can also catch our news from our website at world.kbs.co.kr.
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0: This is Bird Note. Tomorrow is World Migratory Bird Day, a biannual celebration of one of our planet's most ancient and marvelous phenomena. Roughly one-third of bird species migrate between their breeding and non-breeding territories. Migration lets birds get the most out of their environment throughout the year, like access to abundant food and primo breeding sites. While some species travel short distances, others embark on epic expeditions. A blackpoll warbler that spent the summer rearing chicks in the forests of northern Canada may winter in the tropics of southern Colombia, migrating thousands of miles over land and sea every spring and fall. Migration is inherently exhausting and risky, but human disturbance is making it even more dangerous. A new study estimates that more than half of all migratory birds are declining globally due to habitat loss, domestic cats, building collisions, and other threats. Keeping cats inside and turning off lights at night, especially during migration, are steps you can take today to offer migratory birds safe passage on their miraculous journeys home. Learn more about World Migratory Bird Day at our website, birdnote.org. I'm Ariana Rimmel.
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3: Today, we see with two eyes. The University of Houston's College of Engineering presents this series about the machines that make our civilization run and the people whose ingenuity created them. We humans are largely binocular beings. Each eye alone gives us roughly 130-degree field of vision. With two eyes, we can see nearly 180 degrees. Most of that field is what's called a cyclopean image, the single mental picture that a cyclops might see. But that single image, created by two eyes, has both range and depth. Only an occasional person, despite having two eyes, remains monocular. Their eyes fail to form that cyclopean image. You and I are predator animals. Like other predators, our eyes face forward. They're designed less to look out for our own protection than to locate prey. Horses, cattle, and sheep, on the other hand, are the predator's prey. They have to be aware of danger from any direction. The eyes on either side of a horse's head, for example, function in monocular mode. A horse can see all the way around except for the portion in back that's blocked by its own body. And it has binocular vision over a very small range directly in front. By the way, a horse's vision is roughly 20/30 compared to 20/20 for a human, and it has a limited ability to distinguish colors. The eyes of the predator cat have even poorer resolution, far less ability to distinguish color, and a very limited field of view. Cats have to turn their heads to see all around them, but they have a much wider binocular vision, excellent night vision, and they quickly accommodate to lighting changes. Cats have another predator advantage. Unlike humans, they don't have to blink to keep their eyes lubricated with water. The prey-predator difference is dramatic in birds. A birder once told me there are really only two kinds of birds, raptors and bird feed. A pigeon's field of vision is even greater than a horse's, nearly 360 degrees, with a very narrow binocular portion in front, and it processes what it sees faster than we can. Like horses, pigeons are very sensitive to any movement. A predatory owl has only a 120-degree field of vision, and most of that's binocular. Like us, any such raptor has to turn its head this way and that, but they can spot prey at great distances. The accuracy of their binocular vision is astonishing by human standards. We use the expression hawkeye for good reason. Unlike humans, few birds can move their eyes, but they're very well equipped to distinguish color. The eyes of seabirds function like camera filters, cutting through haze and fog. A penguin's eyes are adapted to blue aquatic surroundings. Most birds can see well into the ultraviolet range, which we cannot see at all. So animals display either the binocular focus of predators, like us, or the wide visual spread of prey animals. And that's only the beginning. Once we know the clues, the eyes, how they're placed and how they act, have so much more to tell us about who and what any beast really is. I'm John Leinhardt at the University of Houston, where we're interested in the way inventive minds work.
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5: Welcome to the audio news from Archaeologica. I'm Laura Pettigrew, and these are the headlines in archaeological and historical news for the week of April 10th through the 16th, 2022. Our first story this week takes us to northern Chile, where a recent study of geological deposits and archaeological remains has identified a massive earthquake and tsunami that wiped out communities along the coastline of the Atacama Desert around 3,800 years ago. As reported by the website Ars Technica, from 5,700 to 4,000 years ago, people along the coast lived in small stone houses built upon the village's massive shell midden. Houses opened onto inner patios. The dead were buried beneath the house floors. In one such village, now called Zapatero, a team from the University of Chile excavated several ruined houses and found layers of sand and ripped-up ground left behind by an ancient tsunami, along with the channels gouged out by the tsunami's strong, sudden current. Dates on shells showed that many of the shells were actually older than the ones in the undisturbed layers underneath, evidence that something had churned up the ground and ripped these older shells from their resting places to deposit them on the surface. According to archaeologist Diego Salazar, the project leader, the same story is written in ruins and sediment at other archaeological sites along several hundred kilometers of the Atacama coastline. Geological evidence of an earthquake and tsunami that struck the region is clear in layers of sandy, shell-laden seafloor sediment lifted several meters above sea level. Radiocarbon dates on shells found in these uplifted chunks of ancient coastline and in the layers just above and below the tsunami deposits narrowed down the date of the disaster to about 3,800 years ago. The natural disaster was epic in scale, a rupture along 1,000 kilometers of the fault system where the Nazca Plate slowly slides under the South American Plate. The estimated magnitude 9.5 earthquake would have shoved parts of the coastline upward and triggered a tsunami 19 to 20 meters high along a huge stretch of the Chilean coast. People left the coast after the disaster. In one 100-kilometer stretch of coastline near Taltal, an area of northern Chile rich in archaeological sites, a survey revealed 65% fewer settlements afterwards. According to Salazar and his colleagues, the ancient disaster is important not just to our understanding of the past, but also our plans for the future. Most of the hazard assessments for coastal northern Chile are based on historical data that go back just a few centuries, but data about ancient quakes and tsunamis, like the one that reshaped society here 3,800 years ago, could offer a longer-term perspective to risk planners. Our second story takes us to northeastern India, where archaeologists have found hundreds of large ancient stone jars that may have been used in funeral ceremonies. The jars are similar to some previously found in Laos. As reported by Live Science, both the jars in India and the jars in Laos are about 2,400 years old and are thought to have been used in human burials, although no human remains have yet been found in the vessels just discovered. According to Tilak Takuria of Northeastern Hill University in India's Meghalaya state, the prehistoric people who crafted the stone jars could have traveled between northern Laos and northeastern India, but no evidence shows that the same cultural group occupied both areas. British archaeologists found the first of the jars in 1928. However, the region is so remote that no further work was done there until 2014, when Thakoria and archaeologist Teotoshi Jamir from Nagaland University started investigating. They have now found 11 jar sites and more than 700 jars. Some of the jar sites are heavily overgrown by forest, and some of the jars are almost completely buried. According to Thakoria, many of the jars are tall and cylindrical, like the 10-foot-tall stone jars in the Plain of Jars in Laos, but others are conical at the bottom or have the shape of two joined cones. Each jar has been laboriously carved from local sandstone and is large enough to hold the bones from a human body or a body in a crouched position. Archaeologists think the jars were used for burying the dead, so that their bodies could be found later, or to bury the bones of the dead after the flesh decayed away or after cremation. If researchers do find jars containing human remains, they might be able to analyze their DNA to learn more about the people who made and used the jars. While jar burials are not used in the region today, and none of the peoples who live there now claim the jars are relics of their ancestors, DNA analysis might identify descendants of the jar makers. The research was published online in the journal Asian Archaeology. Our next story takes us to Guatemala, where archaeologists have discovered the oldest evidence of a Maya calendar on record in the form of mural fragments. As reported by Live Science, radiocarbon dating places the fragments between 300 and 200 BC. According to study author David Stewart, the Shealy Professor of Mesoamerican Art and Writing at the University of Texas at Austin, this calendar was used by many later Mesoamerican cultures, such as the Aztec, and is still used by modern Maya as a way of connecting to their ideas of fate and how people relate to the world around them. The mural fragments come from the archaeological site of San Bartolo, northeast of the ancient Maya city of Tikal. Stewart was part of the team that discovered San Bartolo in 2001. The murals were in a massive complex known as La Pinturas, which the Maya built over hundreds of years, altering it and enlarging it every so often. Organic material within the layer where the mural fragments were discovered allowed a radiocarbon date associated with the mural. The team found about 7,000 fragments from various murals and radiocarbon dated 11 of them, discovered between 2002 and 2012. These included two pieces that formed a calendar notation known as a seven deer, because it includes an image of a deer under the Maya symbol for the number seven. The other Maya calendars are the Hab, a solar calendar that lasts 365 days, but doesn't account for a leap year, a lunar calendar, and the Long Count calendar, which tracks major time cycles. Other calendrical notations have turned up that might be older than the new Seven Deer mural fragment, but these are carved into stone and thus cannot be directly dated. The study was published online in the journal Science Advances. We end the week in Greece with a different sort of calendar, the Antikythera mechanism, often called the world's first computer. Discovered by divers in a Roman-era shipwreck near the Greek island of Antikythera in 1901, the elaborate ancient computer, which looks like a shoebox-sized contraption with gears and dials that have numerous tiny inscriptions written on them, could predict eclipses and determine when various athletic games took place, among other functions. Over the years, researchers have painstakingly pieced together the many fragments of the Antikythera mechanism to figure out how it was created and how it would have been used. Now, a team of scientists claims its calculations were all based on a starting date of December 22, 178 BC. As reported by Live Science, the researchers specify a number of reasons for this date, which is the earliest date on which all calculations made on the mechanism are based. First, that was the date of a solar eclipse, and the following day, December 23rd, was the winter solstice, an important day for many ancient peoples. The Isia festival, honoring the Egyptian goddess Isis, was celebrated in both Egypt and Greece at this time. Additionally, the phases of the moon changed on December 22nd of that year. According to Aristides Vulgaris, the lead author of the paper and team leader of the functional reconstruction of the Antikythera mechanism, FRAME Project, this combination of events created a very rare coincidence that would make for a memorable starting day. The initiation date matters because all calculations using the mechanism would be based on that date. The starting date has been one of the enduring mysteries surrounding the mechanical marvel. Previous research has succeeded in deciphering many of the inscriptions and understanding what many of the gears and dials were used for. Two papers published in 2014 proposed that the starting date was 204 BC. The new proposal that the starting date was 178 BC has its critics. According to Alexander Jones, a professor of the history of the exact sciences in antiquity at New York University's Institute for the Study of the Ancient World, this start date would put Cranios, a season inscribed on the Antikythera mechanism that is associated with wine, in the month of February, which contradicts other ancient evidence. The mystery may thus inevitably continue. The new research appears online in the preprint database Archive. That wraps up the news for this week. 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I'm Laura Pettigrew, and I'll see you next week.
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8: From Feature Story News in New Delhi, Amniha Punia. U.S. President Donald Trump has declared on Truth Social that Russia and Ukraine have agreed to an immediate energy ceasefire, but Ukraine's President Volodymyr Zelensky says the announcement was news to him. The announcement follows a bipartisan backlash from senators who say the administration's decision to lift sanctions on Russian diesel is illegal, but the White House has shown no signs of backing down. Kate Fisher has more.
9: They are saying that this was never, this is essentially illegal. It goes against the law that was passed by Congress in 2022, which explicitly banned Russian energy imports because they wanted to prevent US dollars from funding Russia's war. And so they are very explicitly saying that this needs to stop. They want the administration to immediately reverse course because the U.S. should not provide a financial lifeline while Russia is killing civilians. But it doesn't look as though it will do much to change the administration's mind. We haven't heard from Donald Trump himself in response to this, but we have heard from his Treasury Secretary, Scott Bessent, who is speaking to

0: Fox News. He said that he believes the president has the legal authority to go ahead with this, that he has the US people's best interests in mind by doing it.
1: Meanwhile, Dasha Chernyshova has the latest from Moscow.
2: The Kremlin has not commented on these reports. We also understand that Moscow is not in favor of any sort of temporary ceasefire that would allow Ukraine to regroup, rearm and remobilize, in the words of the Russian officials. However, we've been hearing some of the statements coming from Russia's Rosatom company that was commenting on the possible repairs at the Zaporizhzhia nuclear power plant, where Dnipropetrovsk electric line has been out of order. And the head of the company, Alexei Lihachev, was saying that he hopes soon there will be the temporary ceasefire reached to conduct those repairs. So certainly the energy ceasefire is something that is on the table, that has been floated several times already. And Moscow has actually been saying before that if there is the moratorium from the Ukrainian side, then they may be considering that.
1: In New Delhi, protests continue after a weekend that saw mass detentions and a widespread police crackdown. Opposition parties are planning to march to India's Supreme Court on Monday. Ahead of that, security has been tightened in the national capital once again. Over the weekend, thousands were detained, including supporters of the Gen Z Cockroach Janata Party and allied student groups, as they tried to march towards the public demonstration side of Jantar Mantar, this despite prohibitive orders being in place. Protesters want India's poll chief to resign over alleged irregularities. The government denies this and claims the move targeted only dead, duplicate or ineligible voters. It's called the protests a bid to destabilize India. From bureaus worldwide, this is FSN.
3: With FSN Spotlight, I'm Simon Marks, looking in more detail today at the deadly and powerful weekend attack on Riyadh's main international airport by the Iranian-backed Houthis in Yemen. It was a staggering development for Saudi Arabia and for a region that has seen so many of them over the past 6 months since the US and Israeli war on Iran began. Mark Sievers is the former US ambassador to Oman and is now a business consultant and policy analyst based in Abu Dhabi.
4: Well, they have a long-standing conflict with Saudi Arabia, and there was a full-fledged war from 2014 to 2022. But there was a truce in place until earlier this year it collapsed. And it was part of that truce was supposed to involve a political settlement for Yemen that included a power-sharing arrangement. It never went into effect, but the truce held until I think Iran pushed the Houthis to put pressure on the Saudis. But this this kind of attack, it's very hard to see this as anything except a very serious escalation and provocation. The Saudis are going to have to respond to it.
3: European leaders are calling the weekend attack on the Saudi airport a dangerous escalation. UN Secretary General Antonio Guterres said he was deeply shocked and called it a violation of international law. With FSN Spotlight, I'm Simon Marks.
1: The main news again. US President Donald Trump has announced that Russia and Ukraine have agreed to an immediate energy ceasefire, but Ukraine's President Volodymyr Zelensky says the announcement was news to him and Moscow has not confirmed it yet. Fresh flash floods have hit Nepal months after more than 1,400 were killed and 5,000 left missing in catastrophic floods that hit its border with Tibet. Cockroach protesters continue to hit the streets of New Delhi demanding the resignation of India's poll chief. And that is the latest. Feature Story News, Neha Punia reporting.
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7: Whenever you experience something as beautiful, which may be very different from what I experience as beautiful, there's going to be activity in the medial orbital frontal cortex.
8: And because the left side of the brain controls the right side of the body, you look at the urge to move towards the right.
9: The question we wanted to answer is a very simple one. Is it true that rocking or swinging accelerates sleep onset or falling asleep?
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5: This week, how your cell phone could help you kick the habit, and why lazing around in a hammock could be good for your memory. Also, what soccer can tell us about the mind. But first, beauty may be in the eye of the beholder, but as Suzanne Bard learned, it's all the same to our brains.
11: People have disagreed about what constitutes beautiful artwork for millennia. But while beauty may be subjective, the things we personally find beautiful activate the same brain region in everyone. This according to University College London neuroscientists Tomohiro Ishizu and Samir Zeki. They had volunteers rate pieces of music and art as beautiful or ugly on a scale of 1 to 10. Then they scanned the volunteers' brains as they experienced the same artworks again. Zeki says an area of the brain called the medial orbital frontal cortex was activated by the artworks that they had already judged as beautiful.
7: What you might find beautiful is not what I might find beautiful, but what is common to your brain and mine is that whenever you experience something as beautiful, which may be very different from what I experience as beautiful, there's going to be activity in the medial orbital frontal cortex.
11: Zeki adds that this area of the brain is also known to play an important role in our experience of pleasure and reward.
7: It is actually regarded as being part of the emotional brain and has been very much involved in things like reward and pleasure, and is almost certainly linked to high dopaminergic activity, dopamine being a neurotransmitter, which is also known as the feel-good neurotransmitter. So the notion that beauty is in some way linked to pleasure, which is what philosophers have often considered to be, happens to be reflected in these findings.
11: But Zeki says the medial orbital frontal cortex never acts alone when we find something beautiful.
7: In the case of visual beauty, it's active together with the visual cortex plus some other areas. So it is a sort of part of a dynamic system.
11: He adds that while some people may be put off by the idea of reducing beauty to chemical activity in the brain, his personal view is that understanding the science behind pleasure should enrich rather than diminish our experience of it.
5: Thanks, Suzanne. Some of the most exciting moments in the recent Women's World Cup came during the tie-breaking penalty shootouts. One group of soccer fans, who also happen to be scientists, noticed an interesting pattern that may help players win these shootouts in the future. Our guest correspondent, Karina Wu, has that story.
12: During a soccer game penalty shootout, each kick pits an individual player against the goalkeeper, who has to decide in a split second where to leap to make the save. A new study by psychologist Marika Ruskus and colleagues at the University of Amsterdam showed an interesting pattern in how these goalies reacted. The researchers watched every penalty shootout in every World Cup from 1982 to 2010 and recorded where the goalies jumped. Ruskus says goalies tended to jump to the right, but only when their team was behind.
8: They do that because when animals and also humans try to get positive outcomes, this activates the left side of the brain. And because the left side of the brain controls the right side of the body, you've got the urge to move towards the right.
12: Ruska says that during those moments, the goalies are eager to become the hero and regain the chance for their team to win the game.
8: They don't really have time to think about it, so they sort of rely on their intuition or their experience. And we found that especially when they're really under this pressure to stop the ball, when their team is behind, they seem to be influenced by this activation on the left side of the brain.
12: Ruska says she and her colleagues are interested in studying these natural biases to see how they can be overcome.
5: Thanks, Karina. It's no surprise that babies love to be rocked to sleep. But a new study shows that rocking helps adults sleep better, too. Sophie Schwartz is a neuroscientist at the University of Geneva in Switzerland.
9: The question we wanted to answer is a very simple one. Is it true that rocking or swinging accelerates sleep onset or falling asleep?
5: She and her colleagues monitored the brainwaves of 12 male volunteers as they napped for 45 minutes in a specially made bed that swung gently back and forth. When volunteers were rocked, they not only fell asleep faster, but they also entered deeper sleep.
9: All the subjects found that rocking was, in fact, very pleasant.
5: Schwartz says their brain rhythms also showed increased activity associated with memory processes, though it's too early to tell if rocking can improve your recall. The researchers now plan to repeat their study in volunteers during a full night's rest. In the meantime, it can't hurt to break out that old hammock on a lazy summer afternoon. In our final story this week, Suzanne says digital technology could offer hope to people who have tried unsuccessfully in the past to stop smoking.
11: It's hard to stop smoking, and even harder to remain a quitter. But a new study suggests that text messages can help. Researchers sent encouraging text messages to nearly 3,000 wannabe quitters' cell phones before their proposed quit dates and for the next 6 months.
13: The kind of messages that were sent were support and feedback information. One example was a text message that was sent shortly after people quit, and the message said, "Congratulations, your oxygen levels are now normal. Well done, keep going."
11: That's Dr. Caroline Free of the London School of Hygiene and Tropical Medicine. She says the volunteers that received encouraging texts were twice as likely to quit smoking long-term as the control group.
13: The TESA-SOP trial doubles your chances of quitting smoking successfully. So 11% of the group that got the messages quit, and about 5% of the group that didn't get the messages quit.
11: She says her team confirmed who had quit by testing for nicotine in their saliva, an improvement on earlier studies which have relied solely on self-reports of quitting, which can be inaccurate. Free thinks the technique could provide an easy, low-cost intervention for smoking, as well as other addictions.
13: Everybody's got a mobile phone, pretty much, and people carry their phones with them wherever they are. So it means that you can provide support wherever people are, any time of day or night.
11: She adds that supportive public health text messaging could also be helpful for managing conditions such as diabetes.
5: Thanks, Suzanne. Well, that's our show for this week. Next week, can dinosaur bones reveal whether or not they were cold-blooded, and why lizards are smarter than you might think? Until then, tune into the Science Update Podcast Daily Edition every day, Monday through Friday. 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You can also check out Science Update's fan page on Facebook or follow us on Twitter. 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If we use your question, we'll send you a Science Update mug. Thanks for listening. I'm Bob Hirshon for AAAS, the Science Society.

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I'm grateful for your interest and hope that you enjoy the station very much. 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Thanks again. Have a great day.

one of the most revered and renowned recordings in music history. You're on The Soundbeat. You're listening to Dark Was the Night, Cold Was the Ground by Blind Willie Johnson. Music historians cite the song as a retelling of Christ's crucifixion. Hard to be completely sure, though, with Johnson's characteristic humming and moaning in place of lyrics.

0: there's a parallel to be drawn between the song and Johnson's life. He was blinded during a domestic dispute as a boy, and though a huge influence in both gospel and the blues, he'd remain penniless much of his life, so much so that when his house burned to the ground in 1945, he stayed put. Sleeping on a wet bed in dry heat will get you malaria, and that's what killed blind Willie Johnson at the age of 48. 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I'm Brett Barry.
1: Today is October 12th on Tidbits in Time, a fun day. Stay with me to hear about a hero nurse. We'll ask, what do you mean you lost the crown jewels, Charlie? You'll enjoy a little lesson in proprietary eponyms, and we'll tell you all about the world's largest popcorn ball. All that plus, if you just need to let it all out sometimes, we know how you feel. Well, today's the day for you. Tidbits in Time is next. On October 12, 1915, an English nurse named Edith Cavell, who was serving in a Belgian hospital during World War I, was captured by the enemy and executed for spying. She had secretly been helping British and French soldiers to escape the country. It was a gradual effort, but it amounted to about 200 men at the time of her arrest. Today, every year, two chosen nurses lay a wreath on her statue near Trafalgar Square in central London. It was on October 12th in the year 1216 that King John of England lost the crown jewels in an estuary called the Wash, a bay on the east coast near Lincolnshire. What do you mean you lost the crown jewels, Charlie? Seems like something as valuable and important as the crown jewels would be pretty hard to lose, but legend has it that the jewels were stowed in a sort of baggage cart that didn't survive being overtaken by a high tide. Man, and you thought airlines were bad. It was on October 12, 1823, that Charles Mackintosh sold his first raincoat. He had come up with a method for adhering rubber to cotton, making it impervious to water. This, of course, was a remarkable improvement over oilcloth or other methods for protecting against the elements. So, for almost two centuries now, people all over the world, but especially in British Commonwealth countries, have reached for a mack instead of calling it a raincoat. Just wait till we cover wellies. It was on October 12, 2006, that the world's largest popcorn ball was constructed, built, popped, cooked, in Lake Forest, Illinois. This thing was a whopping 8 feet in diameter, 25 feet in circumference. It weighed in at 3,400 pounds. What do you do with something that big? Well, they destroyed it. The record was later bettered in Sac City, Iowa, with a popcorn ball weighing more than 10,000 pounds. Why? Just because they could. Well, it's October 12th, everybody, and that means it's your day to let it all out. In cooperation with the International Moment of Frustration Scream Day, you are encouraged to go outside at noon, Greenwich Mean Time, and scream for 30 seconds. We are not making this up. And we don't mean a pathetic, wimpy little scream, either. Breathe in a lung full of air and give us a real primal fey ray, or you're just not doing it right. The organizers assure us that we'll all feel better. For your very own email print version of Tidbits in Time, showing up every day for free in your inbox, just send a request to adrian@tidbitsintime.com. That's A-D-R-I-A-N at tidbitsintime.com. For Tidbits in Time, this has been Gene Vann.
2: This is the Business Review from KWBU and Baylor University's Handkammer School of Business. Good morning, I'm CJ Jackson. Here's a fairy tale that some of you familiar with mergers and acquisitions will be able to translate. Sleeping Beauty went about her daily business, serenely unaware that lurking within the busy market was the stealthy Black Knight, who, frustrated with his unproductive foray into bottom fishing, was intently tracking her every move. Suddenly, just as the sly raider had gathered the necessary resources to stage a hostile takeover of Beauty, the White Knight, a welcome suitor intent on protecting her assets from the threat of possession, appeared on the scene. Beauty watched uneasily as the two warring knights ignored the speculative whispers coursing throughout the hectic room and focused their attention solely upon battling one another. It was then, while everyone was distracted, that a third knight appeared, the Gray Knight, who swiftly seized the appealing Sleeping Beauty, fresh out of shark repellent, unfortunately, in a dawn raid, surprising them all. Yes, it may read like a bad romance novel, but people who make their living in the financial industry will recognize it as the language of corporate mergers and acquisitions. Today I'm talking with Dr. Alan Seward, professor of finance at Baylor's Handkammer School of Business. Dr. Seward, tell us more about the special language of finance.
3: I think all academic disciplines and all professions develop their own shortcut communication methods. In government agencies, there's a real tendency to use just the beginning letters of names. So Social Security Administration becomes SSA or IRS, and we tend not to use the full language there. Finance has really taken a much more creative track. We still want the shortcut language to be able to convey an idea very quickly, but very specifically. And so we've picked up language that's very creative and very fun. The opening bit that you read, very much of fairy tale type images,

0: bullet payments, or we'll talk about fill or kill orders. And I think that really flows from a lot of the people that go into finance. Good quantitative skills, very analytical, but they also have this kind of high energy quirkiness to their personalities. And that comes across in the way that they talk to each other and the way that we communicate some fundamental ideas that are there.
1: Thank you. Dr. Alan Seward is a professor of finance at Baylor. The Fairy Tale is an excerpt from the fall 2005 issue of the Baylor Business Review magazine. This is the Business Review from KWBU and Baylor University's Handkammer School of Business. 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
3: I'm Dr. Anthony Lizowitz, and this is Climate Connections. People who are serious about working out and bulking up are often looking for ways to eat more protein.
4: And because they're wanting to eat more and more protein, they're also eating more and more animal products.
3: But Emily Fitch, founder of the nonprofit People for Better Food, says that eating too much meat and dairy can harm people's health. And it's also bad for the climate, because animal agriculture is responsible for a lot of carbon pollution. So her group launched a campaign called Plants for the Win. They teamed up with social media influencers, such as the bodybuilder Jesse James West, who has more than 9 million YouTube followers, to spread the word about the benefits of eating plants. In one video, West talks to guys at the gym about adding beans, seeds, and vegetables to their diets. He says many of these foods can provide protein, boost energy, reduce inflammation, and improve heart health. Fitch says the goal is not to turn everyone vegetarian, but to encourage athletes to cut back on meat and replace those calories with nourishing alternatives.
4: That's going to help climate for sure, most likely help their long-term health, and it will probably help them feel better in the gym on a day-to-day basis. So I think it's a win-win across the board.
3: Climate Connections is produced by the Yale Center for Environmental Communication. To learn more about climate change, visit climateconnections.org.
5: This is Rick Pettigrew for the Archaeology Channel. I think you'll enjoy the stories in this week's audio news from Archaeologica. Fortifications on Crete suggest that Minoan society was not entirely peaceful. Romanian archaeologists report the discovery of a huge complex of ancient kilns. A new study shows how one Mayan city employed hydraulic engineering to produce water pressure. And excavations at an Egyptian temple that may be the burial site of Antony and Cleopatra have recovered the headless statue of a Ptolemaic pharaoh. This program is brought to you in part by the Turkish Ministry of Culture and Tourism, offering visitors to Turkey a unique experience among archaeological sites representing thousands of years of cultural heritage. Learn more about the wonders of Turkey at tourismturkey.org. Thanks go also to our supporting members, without whose help we would not be able to present this program. Please look for membership information at archaeologychannel.org. And now, here's Laura Kelly with the audio news from Archaeologica. We hope you find this to be a valuable part of your day.
6: Welcome to the audio news from Archaeologica. I'm Laura Kelly, and these are the headlines in archaeological and historical news from May 2nd to May 8th, 2010. Our first story is from the island of Crete, where a team of archaeologists has discovered a fortification system at the Minoan town of Gornia that casts doubt on the vision of the Minoans as a peaceful society that needed no defensive structures. Gornia was a flourishing town on the north coast of Crete during the Neo-Palatial period, around 1700 to 1450 BC, the height of the Minoan civilization. The town sits atop a low ridge with four promontories or outcrops on its coastline. Two of these promontories end in high vertical cliffs that gave the town a defensive advantage, and it is here that the fortification system was discovered by Vance Watrous and Matt Buell, professors at the University at Buffalo. Modern use prevented excavation, so their team used a combination of photography, drawing, and surveying to identify the fortifications. The easternmost promontory had a heavy wall, approximately 27 meters long, with an adjacent platform about 9 meters across, apparently the remains of a tower or bastion. The wall fortifying the other promontory was 2 meters thick, laid out to close off access from the sea. According

0: According to Professor Watrous, the remaining two promontories on which the town is built slope gently down to the shore, providing easy access from the sea. The town comprises around 60 houses, a ship shed, and a small palace, all densely clustered, with evidence of winemaking, bronze working, and stoneworking as occupations. In addition to fortifying the sea approach, it appears that the Gournians built a second line of defense farther inland, where two walls run for about 180 meters to deter any invader trying to march on the town. The walls had stone foundations and were of mud brick above, which is sturdy enough for warriors armed with slings and bows to stand on. Whether the people guarding the fortifications were part of a militia or something more organized is more difficult to discern. Tombs uncovered in previous excavations revealed people buried with swords. One particular tomb produced an entire collection of daggers, swords, and other items. Gournia's fortifications did not prevent the town's downfall. The town fell in 1450 BC, along with other Minoan settlements. A new group, called the Mycenaeans, appeared on Crete, taking over the island. Watrous believes Mycenaeans probably avoided taking the town by sea, but excavations would be required to find evidence of any battles at the fortifications. One thing researchers can say is that the people of Gournia had something worth fighting over. Many of the goods they made, such as wine and bronze tools, are known to have been exported, showing that the people of this town had some level of wealth. In Romania, 100 kilns built between 1700 and 1900 years ago by the Dacians were unearthed around Mediesu Aurit village in the northwest region of the country. According to Robert Gindele, head of the archaeology department at the Satu Mare County Museum, the magnetometer survey led to the discovery of the ovens underground at a depth of approximately 20 centimeters. The kilns were used to fire pottery and measure more than 2 meters across. This may be the largest pottery center in Central Europe for the period AD 100 to 350. The archaeologists hope to be able to start digging this spring in order to unearth the ovens. Gindele believes that once the digging starts, earthenware pots made in these ovens will be discovered to provide more information on the culture of those times. Earlier research had showed that the area hosted some kind of complex of pottery production when 16 identical kilns were discovered in 1964. The land of Dacia was inhabited by the Dacians and Getae, branches of the Thracian peoples who lived along the Danube. The Dacians had both peaceful and military encounters with other neighboring tribes, including the Celts, ancient Germans, Sarmatians, and Scythians, but their culture was mainly influenced by the ancient Greeks and Romans. The Roman Emperor Trajan conquered Dacia in a series of battles from AD 101 to 106, and after that, the tribes became assimilated both linguistically and culturally into the Roman world. A water feature found in the Mayan city of Palenque, Mexico, is the earliest known example of engineered water pressure in the New World. The study is the result of collaboration between two Pennsylvania State University researchers, an archaeologist and a hydrologist. The purpose for which the Mayans used the water is, however, still unknown. According to Christopher Duffy and Kirk French, writing in a recent issue of the Journal of Archaeological Science, water pressure systems previously were thought to have entered the New World with the arrival of the Spanish. Multiple lines of evidence, however, including archaeological data, seasonal climate conditions, geomorphic setting, and simple hydraulic theory, show that the Mayans of Palenque, located in the Mexican state of Chiapas, had empirical knowledge of closed-channel water pressure long before the arrival of the Europeans. The key feature was first identified in 1999, during a mapping survey of the area. Although it was similar to the aqueducts that flow beneath the plazas of the city, it had enough differences that in 2006, Duffy, the hydrologist, accompanied French, the archaeologist, on a trip to focus specifically on the unusual feature. Palenque was first occupied about AD 100, grew to its largest during the classic Maya period between AD 250 to 600, and was abandoned around 800. Underground features such as aqueducts are not unusual at Palenque because the city was built in a tight area on an escarpment which prevented the city's planners from spreading out. To make more land available, the Palenquinos rooted the local streams into aqueducts set beneath the plazas. Streams cross the area every 300 feet or so along the whole escarpment. These spring-fed streams, amplified by nearly 10 feet of rain falling during the six-month rainy season, presented a flooding hazard that the aqueducts would have at least partially controlled. The feature the researchers examined, Piedras Bolas Aqueduct, is a spring-fed conduit located on steep terrain. The elevation drops about 20 feet from the entrance of the tunnel to the outlet, about 200 feet downhill. The cross-section of the feature decreases from about 10 square feet near the spring to about a half square foot where the water emerges from a small opening. The combination of gravity on water flowing down through the feature, combined with the sudden restriction of the conduit's size, causes the water to flow out of the opening forcefully, under pressure. The aqueduct is partially collapsed, so very little water currently flows from the outlet. Duffy, a professor of civil and environmental engineering, used hydraulic modeling to determine the potential water pressure achievable from the aqueduct and noted that it would have held about 18,000 gallons if the outlet were controlled to store the water. One potential use for the artificially engineered water pressure would have been a fountain. Another possibility is that the pressure...
1: 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Radio Newark News.
2: This is DW News, and these are our top stories. A new strike has been confirmed at Riyadh's main airport, a day after a suspected Houthi missile attack killed at least 12 people and wounded more than 300. Saudi officials kept the airport closed on Sunday and moved Riyadh schools online amid threats of further attacks. U.S. President Donald Trump said Washington is considering joining Saudi military action against the Houthis. Pope Leo has announced he will undergo surgery to remove what he called a localized nodule in his lung. Doctors detected a small growth during a recent health check, and the Pope says they advised getting it removed. The operation for the 71-year-old pontiff will happen in the coming days. Leaders of India's cockroach movement have vowed to continue protests after a court released them from detention. On Saturday, police detained more than 2,000 people and imposed sweeping security measures to prevent demonstrators from gathering. Protesters are demanding the resignation of India's chief election commissioner over voter roll revisions.
3: A glimpse into the zoo after hours. You're on the sound beat.
4: Night are softly creeping up across the gardens at the zoo.
3: Sure, you've heard of night at the museum, but what happens when all the animals get tucked in? Let's listen to Ada Jones with Nighttime at the Zoo, a blue Ambrol cylinder from 1914.

0: Ada was one of the most popular performers of her era, particularly for her duets with Billy Murray and Len Spencer.
1: Sleep well, Mr. Orangutan.
0: Soundbeat is produced at the Belfer Audio Archive, home to one of the largest cylinder collections on the planet. 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I'm Brett Barry.
2: The search for new cosmic worlds continues, and there are a number of new instruments either coming down the pike or under consideration that will soon join the hunt.
3: Now, earlier in the show, Dan Cleary from the journal Science outlined two methods used in looking for extrasolar planets. There was the wobble method.

0: and the transit method. That one's used by Kepler. But there's one more technique that scientists might employ in the next generation of telescopes.
1: Dan, your recent article in Science Magazine listed, I don't know, maybe a dozen different telescopes and approaches to finding planets. It's become big business indeed, and quite a far cry from those days when Jeff Marcy, who's probably found more planets than anyone, I don't know, he couldn't even get a $3,000 grant to buy some computers. So it's all become big business. Which of these new approaches, these new instruments, you know, really floats your boat, so to speak?
2: Well, I think direct detection has got to be the most exciting. So actually getting the light from the planet itself, which is very, very hard because, you know, they're just swamped by the light from the star. But it is possible. And, you know, about a dozen or so have been detected so far, some using the Hubble Space Telescope, some using ground-based telescopes. But, you know, it's not easy. And so they need new instruments before they can do that on a regular basis. And as you say, it is becoming big business. It's one of the, you know, hottest areas of astronomy. And there are a few new instruments that are going to be coming online soon that are going to allow us to do that more regularly. There's two which hopefully will be ready this year. One on the Gemini telescope called the Gemini Planet Imager. And another one called Sphere, which is going to be attached to the European Southern Observatories telescope, very large telescope in Chile. And so these are very sensitive instruments which have a device in it called a coronagraph. And what that does essentially is blocks out the light from the star so that you're able to see the planets around it.
1: Well, we've always kind of assumed that their solar systems would be like our solar system. But that was before we found a lot of planets. How would that statement look today?
2: Yes, I think it was a big surprise when people started looking at these solar systems that they were very different from ours. You know, they found ones where they had very large planets very close in to the star, which is unlike ours, where we only have small rocky planets close to the star. And there are ones with lots of gas giants, others with lots of small rocky planets. There's just a huge variety. And that was a big eye-opener for astronomers that solar systems could be so different from each other.
1: Dan Clary, thank you so much for talking with us.
2: Thank you. It's a pleasure.
0: Dan Clary is a deputy news editor in the European Office of Science. Of course, there are some who claim they envisioned strange new worlds long before scientific instruments detected them.
3: I'm Robert J. Sawyer, science fiction writer. My latest novel is Red Planet Blues.
0: So how different are the newly discovered exoplanets from those in fiction?
4: Rob, science fiction writers have been telling us about life on other worlds for a long time. I think they started probably with the moon and other worlds in our own solar system. But we now know about worlds around other stars, and they're not always like the ones that have appeared in fiction.
5: That's absolutely true. The biggest problem for a science fiction writer or for a scientist like yourself was extrapolating from a sample of one. We knew about a single solar system for the longest time, and we assumed that therefore it must be a typical solar system. And so we imagined a big yellowish star that would have a few rocky planets close in and a few gas giant planets farther out, and we debated back and forth whether there was another planet after the gas giants, that of course being our demoted, dearly departed Pluto planet. And that was the error. We assumed that this solar system was typical. When we started finding other solar systems, that is, not just stars, but stars that had planets in attendance to them, we discovered first big gas giant planets with extremely close orbits around their stars. And we have nothing like that in our solar system. You have to go out to Jupiter to get the first gas giant in our solar system. So right off the bat, with our first discoveries, our first confirmed discoveries of extrasolar planets, exoplanets, we had to accept that our solar system quite likely was not typical.
4: Well, can you give me some examples of the kinds of worlds that were constructed by sci-fi writers?
5: We had envisioned planets that took an example of Earth environment and tended to make it pole to pole, because that was easy. So Dune was the desert planet. The forest moon of Endor in the Star Wars series, the ice planet Hoth in the Star Wars series. These were easy, simplistic examples of what a world might be like if it was kind of sort of like Earth, but a little drier, a little wetter, a little colder, what have you. That's not turning out to be the case. There are strange new worlds out there for us to explore.
4: There has been a kind of surprising discovery that many of these planets around other stars are in what are called highly elliptical orbits. In other words, they're more like comets, at least in terms of their orbit. So they might be very, very cold during a large part of their year, and then they're very, very hot for a while. I mean, that's kind of unlike what we find in our own solar system. Any takers there?
5: Yeah, you know, even before we discovered these planets, the master in science fiction of the oddball world was a writer and chemist named Hal Clement, pen name for Harry Stubbs. And he envisioned planets that did have incredible eccentricity to their orbits, also had extremely fast rotation rates, which we've also seen in exoplanets. And in books like Mission of Gravity and Ice World, he gave us some taste of this. And these are books that were written in the 1950s. So we were presaging some of this with our most inventive minds. But by and large, we took the easy route of assuming every star would have an Earth in orbit around it.
4: Well, you know, one kind of planet they are finding, and in great abundance, is called a super Earth. So that's a planet that's maybe 50%, maybe 100% larger in diameter than the Earth. So, you know, it would take a couple of days to fly around it as opposed to maybe one day for our own planet. But there are a lot of these guys. We don't have one in our solar system, but there are a lot of them out there. How about that kind of world?
5: Yeah, and we spend some time in science fiction trying to imagine, of course, what life forms might exist on different kinds of worlds. If we have a super Earth, which is Earth-like but heavier, we wouldn't expect the gracile animals of our planet, the whooping cranes, the giraffes. We would look more for things like our Galapagos tortoises and armadillos, close to the ground, drawn down by the gravity. And yet, who knows? We were so wrong about what solar systems were going to look like. We may very well be wrong about what extraterrestrial life is going to look like, too.
4: Well, I'm going to throw another kind of oddball planet at you. It turns out that red dwarfs, which are stars that are quite a bit dimmer than the sun, may have a lot of habitable planets around them, very close in. So these planets are what are called tidally locked. One side is always facing the star. The other side is always facing away from the star. So one side of these worlds would be very, very hot, maybe unbearably hot. The other side might be unbearably cold, but there could be kind of a temperate zone around the ring there. Sounds like ring worlds, but on a planet. That sounds like a great place to set a story.
5: Well, the irony is we wrote a whole bunch of stories like that. Larry Niven wrote a great one, for instance, when we thought that Mercury had those characteristics. We used to think that Mercury's day and year were both 87 or 88 days, Earth days long. And then we discovered there was a 2-3 resonance between them, so that Mercury's day is 2/3 of the length of its year, and it doesn't have that tidally locked, really hot side and really cold side. But before we ever found such a planet extrasolary, we did explore that very much in stories about what it would have been like to live in that habitable zone around the Terminator between night and dark on such a planet in our own solar system. And that planet used to be called Mercury.
4: So you've been there, done that.
5: In a lot of ways we have, yes. We were wrong about Mercury in this solar system, but it's out there in other solar systems. And you may recall that, you know, Spock's homeworld was Vulcan, and you certainly will remember, although the audience might not, that we used to think that there was a planet closer to the sun than Mercury, and it had been dubbed Vulcan. Before Einsteinian relativity had given us the answer to why Mercury's orbit wasn't quite what we thought it was, we thought another body was required. And in some of the early writings about Star Trek, Vulcan was envisioned as being this hot desert world closer to our sun than was Mercury. Spock was part of the solar system, not from 61 Eridani, I think is where they say he comes from now.
4: He's moved farther away.
5: He does. Gets those frequent flyer miles.
4: Well, speaking of moving farther away, I mean, recent studies have suggested that when you build a solar system, which happens in the early days of building a star, a lot of the planets that you make actually get kicked out of the nest because of interactions with their planetary buddies. And so there could be, you know, literally hundreds of billions of orphan planets in our galaxy just sort of wandering around in the depths of space, not hugging any star. It sounds like a pretty cold environment, but they could keep their heat for a while. Could you have some sort of stories there?
5: Yes. In fact, one of the classic Star Trek episodes is set on such a world. It's called The Squire of Gothos, and had this foppish gentleman who had captured the Enterprise for study who lived on what they called a rogue planet. But they had predicted, even back in the 1960s, that there might be planetary bodies that were detached from stars. And we were writing about it back then. Of course, science fiction, that's what we try to do. We try to be predictive, not reactive, to what you guys are coming up with.
4: Well, that was going to be my final question here, because very often people will ask, is science fiction leading the science or is it following the science? I've thrown out a bunch of new kinds of worlds, at least from an astronomical perspective. They're new kinds of worlds that we're finding. And it turns out somebody has written stories about all of these. So as a science fiction writer, would you say, hey, look, we're ahead of the science, or do you think that you're still or ever following the science?
5: I've always thought of it as a synergistic relationship. We were the ones who dreamed up the notion that there might be other planets in other solar systems that had life on it long before there was any science to determine. We didn't have any of these newfangled techniques for determining whether other stars had planets. So science fiction writers said, hey, what if the scientists went out and said, hey, you're right, there is. And we had said, well, this is what some of the scenarios might be like for life. And right now, we're the ones who are doing real scenarios of what life on alien worlds might be like. That's always been the purview of science fiction. And we're hoping that you science fact guys will catch up soon enough and show us strange new worlds with new life and new civilizations.
4: You guys are the pathfinders for extraterrestrial life. Rob Sawyer, thank you so much for talking with us.
5: My pleasure, Seth. Thank you.
0: Robert J. Sawyer is a Hugo Award-winning author. His most recent book, Red Planet Blues. Well, the search for new worlds goes on in imaginations and in reality, even if Kepler's eye on the sky is becoming a bit unsteady.
4: Well, Sawyer and those other science fiction writers are going to have plenty of inspiration, even if that's the case, because they're 2 years' worth of data in the Kepler pipeline, so they're going to find thousands more planetary candidates. He'll have to keep up.
0: Well, that's it for our show.
6: I'll take it from here.
0: I'm sorry, and you are...
4: Impressive parrot.
6: I'm Captain Von Trappenhoff.
0: So are you pirating our show?
6: This show is undoubtedly adrift under your command. But no fear, I will guide it safely home. I will see that she is brought to port smoothly and on time.
4: I never read about any Von Trappenhoff in the history books.
6: You, sir, are backwinded. Now step aside.
0: All right.
6: Man the ports. A reminder that we would be aground without the support of Rena Shulsky-David and Sammy David and the NASA Astrobiology Institute.
4: Well, Big Picture Science is produced at the SETI Institute.
6: I must insist that you stand down, sir.
4: Oh, sorry. I mean, I...
6: And a hearty handshake to our listeners. Your ears have been festooned with the delights of exoplanets. There is more Big Picture Science on the web, whatever that is. Now, you sailor, mind the block and tackle. Never mind. You, secure the boom so that I...
0: Got it. I've already set the spinnaker, adjusted the boom bang, and I raised the spar with the halyard.
6: Okay.
0: We'll soon be planing.
6: Indeed. And as we sail gently to the end of this program, and you find yourself yearning for the days of over-the-air radio, because it keeps the wind in your sails, we shan't strap you to the mizzenmast and lash your backside should you choose to let your local station know you like the program. There she is! Land ho!
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8: 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I'm Troy Kitch. We've got a couple of stories for you today. Stay tuned to learn how NOAA is planning to use tracking devices on marine mammals like seals and sea lions to better understand our ocean. 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But first, we have a brief announcement about World Ocean Day coming up on June 8th. 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Things like sunsets over the water, marine life, ships delivering goods, underwater shots? Well, you can help us celebrate the beauty, mystery, and importance of the ocean by sending us your best photos. 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That's all one word, usoceangov. or you can email them directly to us at nos.info@noaa.gov. Now, when submitting a photo, make sure you include the photographer's name and a short description of when and where the photo was taken and what's shown in the photo. We also ask that photos are at least 300 pixels wide, so they're big enough for all of us to see. Now, before you submit your photo, here are a few rules to keep in mind. For the photos you submit, we ask that you ensure that you are the owner of the photo and you have the right to publish it. And by submitting a photo, you're giving us permission to use it on our website and for other purposes like other Ocean Service publications. Of course, we'll give you credit whenever we use any of your photos. And photos that are submitted without information on the photographer or a brief caption, well, we won't be able to include those. So please make sure you put that information in there. We'll post the best of the bunch on our website at oceanservice.noaa.gov on June 8th in honor of World Ocean Day. The deadline for submission is Friday, June 3rd. Our first story today is about NOAA's Integrated Ocean Observing System, called IUS for short. This is a NOAA-led national partnership that ties together all of the different measurements and observations about our ocean collected by NOAA, other federal agencies, states, universities, and a whole host of other partners. The ocean's a big place, so it takes a big collective effort to get information about what's going on there. And it's no small task to weave together data from satellites, buoys, tide gauges, radar stations, underwater robots, and a bunch of other tools. But even with all of these tools, we still have many gaps in what we know about our oceans and coasts. But what if we could get a little help from some of the animals that live in the ocean? That's the idea behind a clever new effort to make the most of collected ocean data from electronic tags attached to marine mammals like seals and sea lions. In March, scientists from IUS and other federal, state, and academic institutions met in Santa Cruz, California, to establish a plan for integrating biological observations to the ocean observing system. The idea is simple. As the marine mammals swim around, their electronic tags will send back detailed information about the water they're swimming through. This will give researchers a better picture of what's going on in the ocean to improve things like weather predictions and tide and current models. And it could also help lead to a better understanding of how climate change is affecting our oceans and coasts. Scientists began to widely use marine animal tagging technology in the 1990s on tuna, sharks, sea turtles, seals, whales, salmon, squid, and a whole bunch of other creatures. Sensors track the animals over long distances for time periods ranging from a few days to more than a decade. But these sensors collect valuable data below the surface from remote places where conventional ocean sensing techniques won't work, or from areas of the ocean that are just too hard to get to. And one of the big challenges with incorporating this new source of ocean data for the Ocean Observing System is going to be better synchronizing many of the different tagging programs around the nation and to improve data sharing among all the ocean observing partners. IUS is looking to standardize the recording of these data so that scientists can apply this information more broadly so it can be more useful. In the long run, the addition of biological data into a national system will mean easier access to this information for all scientists. And over time, more scientists using more of this ocean information will help to improve our ocean models and forecasts. Now, to be more specific, the addition of this data to IUS will improve short-term marine and weather forecasts, as well as long-term climate predictions. And this data will also help scientists better understand how marine animals are moving with the flow of tides and currents, and how climate change is altering their migration patterns. Collection of biological data is expected to begin this fall. Check our show notes for links. Now, here's something that will come as no surprise to most of you. Our waterways are littered with trash. Plastic bags, cigarette butts, fishing nets, bottles, abandoned crab traps. The list is seemingly endless. This debris is bad for the environment, it harms wildlife, and it threatens human health and navigation. Now, you want to help clean up this trash? Well, there's an app for that. NOAA's Marine Debris Program and the University of Georgia have teamed up to create a new tool for your iPhone or Android device that makes it easy to help combat the marine debris problem. It's called the Marine Debris Tracker, and it's free and ready for download in the iTunes and Android mobile app stores. A version for the BlackBerry platform is in the works. The Marine Debris Tracker allows users to report and record the type and location of debris through GPS features pre-installed on smartphones. The data submitted is posted on a website that allows data to be viewed and downloaded for users to design plans to prevent marine debris. We'll have a link to that site in our show notes so you can see what it looks like. The developers of the application hope that the Marine Debris Tracker tool will help officials make more informed decisions about how to reduce marine debris. For example, from supplying more waste management options like trash cans in key areas to providing recycling and disposal opportunities for fishing gear. They also hope that the tool will help reach more people to raise awareness about the marine debris problem. The new application is the first product of a new partnership called the Southeast Atlantic Marine Debris Initiative. Members of the initiative include the NOAA Marine Debris Program and a consortium of organizations in Georgia, South Carolina, and North Carolina. The initiative aims to create collaborative regional strategies that address marine debris prevention, reduction, and mitigation. Again, check our show notes for links for more information about the new Marine Debris Tracker app, and go download it today. And that's all for today. If you have any questions about this week's podcast, about the National Ocean Service, or about our ocean, please send us a note. We're at nos.info@noaa.gov. And send us your ocean and coastal photos. You can send that to that email address I just gave you, or post it to our Facebook page. We're at facebook.com/usoceangov. This is Making Waves from NOAA's National Ocean Service.
9: Question of the Week from the Naked Scientists.
10: Hello and welcome to Question of the Week from the Naked Scientists with me, Diana O'Carroll. The top poser this week is a bit of a shocker.
11: Hello there, my name is Clive Wilkins. I'm from Sutton Coldfield. I have a question. My dad always used to unplug the TV when lightning was nearby. Was this the right thing to do? Excuse the pun, what is the current advice? Thank you.
10: So what horrid things can a thunderstorm do to you and your home?
12: My name is John Hammond, and I work at the Met Office. On average in the UK itself, we have one in around 3 million people that are struck by lightning each year. So that's quite a high number. Most of those do survive. But overall, I mean, the people that have been struck have been doing anything from literally using electrical appliances. We've heard of accounts of people that have been ironing and they've been blown across the room because the lightning has come down that particular way. If you are concerned, then I would certainly unplug an electrical appliance to try and break that link where the lightning therefore can't go and make contact with the ground ultimately.
10: It turns out lightning can melt your appliances even if it hits a nearby house or overhead cable. If you want to save an expensive telly, then unplugging it from the aerial and the mains might be the right idea. But does the aerial help to make it more attractive to lightning?
13: My name's Dr. Bob Howlett. I'm a reader in electrical and electronic engineering in the School of Environment and Technology at the University of Brighton. Whether you plug your television in or not when there's lightning around, it's an interesting question. I think it's one of those things where the answer really is it doesn't make too much difference. It certainly doesn't make any difference as to whether you get struck by lightning or not, because that is down to the distribution of charge in the clouds and the distribution of charge over the nearby buildings, and, would you believe, whether the shape of the building, whether there are sharp points on it and things like that. So one little television aerial isn't going to make any difference that way. If you do get struck by lightning, the current will come down the aerial cable, and if your television is plugged in, it may be a good thing because the television will melt down and absorb the energy. The bad thing is that the cathode ray tube may explode, which is not very nice, but the television would act like a nice little fuse and absorb some of the energy. If it's not plugged in, the energy is going to go somewhere else. So there will be a spark from the plug to the nearest earth point, which might be a radiator, or it might be you, or it might be your dog walking past, or whatever, but you don't know what. Even if nothing happens to the television aerial, the wet walls will be quite good electrical conductors. So you'll get quite large current coming down the walls at the outside of the building. And those changing currents will cause magnetic fields, which in turn will induce EMFs or voltages in what could be any of the electrical equipment in the house. So I'm afraid the answer is there's probably not much you can do about it apart from lying back and watching the show.
10: So, during a storm, you could make a potential difference in your life expectancy by letting the TV act as a big fuse. Well, it's much better to listen to the radio anyway. And on our forum, a number of you seem to have suffered from lightning-damaged electrical equipment. Graham D, Linda and Chris's mum all said it was better to unplug your TV during a storm. And TechMind advised that touching any plugs or leads during a storm isn't a brilliant idea. And TurnipSock named a non-fiberglass car as a particularly good safe haven. Let's hope this next question doesn't get quite so sparky.
14: Hi, I'm Dr. Raj from Sri Lanka. My question is this. During the 1970s, we were told that oil would run out by the year 2000. Then new reserves were discovered, and now they say 2100 is when we will be starved of oil. Is it possible that we'll find more oil reserves in time to come? And why have we missed them before? Can the price of oil make smaller reserves economically viable? Thank you.
10: Some forms of oil are not as flammable as others, but what about this burning issue?
15: My name's Graham Watson, and I come from South London. And my question is occurred to me when I was listening to the Olympic talks being discussed recently. I was wondering how you transport a naked flame on an aeroplane. It has to be a naked flame, I think, to continue the Olympic spirit. But even without the current security situation, surely it must be quite difficult. But it's obviously possible, so I wondered how they did it.
10: So if you know anything of the future of oil supplies and exactly what happens to the Olympic torch in the air, if it hasn't been nicked yet, then get in touch by emailing questionoftheweek@thenakedscientist.com or take part in our forum debate at thenakedscientist.com/forum.
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17: This is the World Industrial News for Monday, October 12th, brought to you by Industrial Info Resources of Sugarland, Texas. Arizona Public Service plans to boost outlays about 12% to approximately $10.8 billion over the 2025 through 2028 period. That sum includes actual spending for 2025, as well as about $440 million for the planned conversion of the Chola Generation Station to burn natural gas. Industrial Info Resources is tracking about 59 APS capital and maintenance projects, valued at about $7.1 billion. Some 68,000 barrels of oil equivalent in net production changed hands last week when Devon Energy announced Thursday it was divesting from the Eagle Ford Shale Basin in a deal with Crescent Energy. Data from Industrial Info Resources. Global market intelligence on Devon's resources run deep. Industrial Info Resources' coverage of the pharmaceutical biotech industry includes not only the drugs, active pharmaceutical ingredients, and the related labs and research facilities, but also other essential medical products, including syringes, wound dressings, and packaged intravenous solutions. The manufacture of these essential items represents a steady source of construction investment throughout the country. An appeals court reinstated environmental licenses to Brazil's Grota do Cirilo mine, allowing Sigma Lithium to resume operations. Sigma expects an annual production of 330,000 tons of lithium oxide concentrate by year-end 2027. Sigma's lithium growth could pave the way for further lithium mine and manufacturing developments. EU steel exports fell sharply in the first half of 2026. While crude steel production continued to falter, reaching a historic low of 125.8 million ton in 2025. Europe's steel market remains under significant pressure, according to the European Steel Association, with exports falling sharply, production at historic lows, and demand expected to remain almost flat in 2026. For details on these and other breaking news, read the full stories at industrialinfo.com. I'm Christine Ramos, reporting for Industrial Info News.

0: Hi, my name is Ken Chisholm. I'm the director of the Science Working Group at Radio Newark. I'm retired now, but I spent my career in the chemical industry after obtaining university degrees in forestry, botany, and biochemistry. At Radio Newark, we're always on the lookout for people who have an interest in communicating stories related to science. There are so many stories right here in Newark. 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Thank you and have a good day.
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0: Welcome to the Current Science and Technology Podcast from the Museum of Science in Boston. I'm your host, Susan Heilman, and every week we bring you interviews with guest researchers and our museum staff covering science and technology in depth. Spying on our enemies undetected, exploring inaccessible ecological sites, pollinating vegetation. What can do all of these tasks and more?
1: Robotic bees.
0: Here to tell us more about robotic bees is the museum's Alex Fiorentino. Hi, Alex.
1: Hi, Susan.
0: Do robotic bees actually exist right now?
1: So, I'm sorry to burst your bubble here, but unfortunately they don't exist yet. But the exciting story here is that researchers at Harvard, actually a whole group of researchers from different disciplines working together, have just gotten a big $10 million grant from the National Science Foundation to try to build a robotic bee.
0: What multiple disciplines are working together on this?
1: This is really one of the most interesting parts of this project is that you've
0: got... More interesting than robotic bees.
1: Well, I guess maybe not. To me, this is very interesting, though. You've got people from evolutionary biology who know a lot about the mechanics of how bees move or how they communicate. And then you have engineers who are designing the actual sort of mechanics of the bee itself or how the bees will communicate or how they will be powered or how their sort of brain, their computer on board the bee will work. So it's all these different kinds of people coming together to work on this big bee project.
0: You say that there's some evolutionary biologists in there. Are they the ones that selected a bee? Why a robotic bee? Why not a fly, mosquito, moth?
1: So I'm not sure exactly whose idea it was first to say, let's make a robot bee. But everyone I've talked to on the project is really excited about it just because of how amazing the biology of real bees is. Not only are they incredible flyers, they can fly very agilely, and they can actually sort of pick up a load, whether it's of pollen or wax or whatever, and carry a pretty heavy load for their size and still fly very agilely. But also what's especially interesting about bees is not just the way they move, but the way they work together. You think of bees all living and working in a hive, and it's not only that they're all in the same space, but they actually coordinate their efforts and actually communicate with each other to be able to accomplish these great engineering projects of building a hive or making honey or finding pollen or all these different things that they do by working together. And so it's very interesting to try to do that from a robotics point of view, too, to take lots of little bee robots and try to get them to communicate and work together.
0: Well, I imagine some of the things that they want to be able to do with these robotic bees is going to mimic more closely than others how a live bee works. So mentioning one of them, how they fly. Are they going to have them fly more similarly to a bee? Is that one of the first steps of making a robotic bee?
1: That's definitely a big challenge, is how do you make a little tiny insect-sized robot that can actually fly? And it's not clear exactly what the final product, what the final bee will look like, but it will build on some previous robotic insects that have been designed to fly the same way that real insects do. In particular, Professor Robert Wood at Harvard, who's one of the PIs involved with this project, has designed robotic flies and other robotic insects that have wings that look very much like regular insect wings, and they flap in a way that mimics a real insect. It's not just your standard sort of vertical flapping, but there are some other degrees of freedom of movement there, that the wing not only moves perpendicularly to the plane of the wing, but it also sort of arcs in other directions. And so these previous robotic insects that Professor Wood has created can actually fly by doing this. Although they're only powered in one direction, the wing has the freedom to flap in a very natural insect-like way, and he's actually created little insects that can take off and fly.
0: So there actually are robotic insects that can fly. Can they be mistaken for real insects as they're flying around?
1: I guess it depends on how bad your eyesight is. But the wings, especially to my eye, look very similar to insect wings. The body looks clearly like a little rectangle. Actually, you would never yet see this kind of insect just buzzing around you, because it, as it currently stands, it has to be tethered. It doesn't have the ability to sort of steer where it goes. So to keep it flying in a straight line, they have to keep it on a tether. That's one of the things that they're working to avoid with a robo-bee. But to do this, they'll have to build in a whole very, very complex set of electronics, sensors, so that the bee can sense its environment, and also sort of a whole computing system so that it can decide how to steer itself and avoid things in its environment. But if they can succeed in building in all these components, they'll actually have a bee that can fly untethered on its own without a pilot.
0: Are they looking at the way bees and other insects are able to control that right now, or are they more looking at it from other robotic designs that they've had in the past?
1: I'm not totally on the inside of the thought process that's going into every piece here, but I know that this type of project requires sort of a mix of, you obviously can't do everything exactly the same way as a real bee would, so you have to understand the way a real bee does it, but also work to come up with new engineering solutions to accomplish those things.
0: Are these guys going to be, I'm guessing, battery-powered, solar-powered? How is something so little going to be able to carry a fuel source, essentially?
1: Right, that's a great question, because currently the previous robotic insects that have been made by Professor Wood have to be plugged into an outside power source, which is not really what you want if you want to send out a robot to do any sort of work. You don't want a wire coming off of it. But this thing is so tiny, and it has to still be able to fly. It's a tough engineering question to say, how can we supply this with portable power? And so that's another big problem or a big challenge of this RoboBee project. And there's a specific group of researchers working on this who have expertise in building tiny, powerful batteries, basically. And I'm not sure it's entirely clear yet what the final power source will look like exactly. It all sort of needs to be a set of compromises so that it will be able to power the flight, the mechanics, as well as the computing equipment, and still fit on the bee. So it's a big challenge, and we'll have to wait and see how the researchers find a solution to that.
0: So far, we've got the ability to fly. They've worked on that already. They're working on a navigation system, which makes sense, and a better power source than plugging it in. Are there any other challenges they have already overcome or still have to overcome?
1: One of the big challenges that I alluded to earlier that is yet to be solved in a way, but that the scientists have ideas that they're working toward using, is the challenge of getting the robots to work together. This is something that, you know, when you think of a robot, you tend to think of just something by itself. It's a single unit.
0: But when you think of bees, you think of a very social group with many bees doing something together.
1: Right, exactly. And that really helps the bees, because one bee cannot accomplish all that much, but because it's coordinated with the other bees, it's able to accomplish all these complex actions. And the same is true for tons of other examples in nature. This is sort of a major way that species survive, is by working together, whether it's a school of fish or an ant colony. And so it's a really interesting challenge to try to do that with robots as well, because you can have a very simple robot with very simple instructions, but if it's able to communicate and coordinate with other robots, it can do all kinds of really amazing things.
0: And some of those amazing things that they're planning on using this RoboBee for are?
1: So you mentioned a couple ideas right at the start of the podcast. One that you could think of that sort of sparks your imagination, or my imagination at least, is the idea of a little spy bot, something that you could send into a dangerous area, whether it's enemy territory or whether it's the inside of a volcano or some sort of treacherous place where you don't want to send people and endanger them. Maybe you could send a little robot to go and gather information. Or you could imagine using this kind of technology for all kinds of other things, because what you've got here is a small, or what we hope to have at least, is a small, agile, flying, coordinated set of robots. So you could imagine monitoring changes to the environment. Another idea that these researchers have been considering is using these robots to make up for some of the recent disappearances of actual bees. In North America, there's a problem called colony collapse, where lots of bees have just been disappearing over the last several years. And this could be a big problem because lots of crops, anyway, rely on bees to pollinate them and keep the crops growing and reproducing. And so without bees, you lose a lot of crops. And so the idea, and this is probably one that is a ways off in the future, but the idea is that if you could build a robotic bee that was able to fly and had the capability to pollinate plants, you could actually use some robots to fill in for some of the missing real bees.
0: Great. So not just spying on enemy countries, but even using it for ecological discovery, and even better, having this more specific purpose in mind of helping crops to grow better.
1: Right. Exactly. Those are all applications that this type of technology, if we achieve it, could be used for.
0: And here's the million-dollar question. When are we going to see these robotic bees?
1: That is a tough question, in a way, because you could probably tell from the way we've been talking about this, a lot of these things still remain to be hashed out in terms of specifics. And so the grant itself is $10 million that the scientists will receive over the next 5 years. And so at the end of that five-year period, presumably they'll have made significant progress toward this robotic bee, although this requires such amazing advances to really have a colony of free-flying, intelligent, agile, sensing bees that I could imagine this being a while before we actually see a final product that works in that way.
0: So we don't have to quite worry about a fly on the wall listening to our conversations just yet.
1: No, in the short term, you may have bigger concerns in terms of your privacy than the robotic bee.
0: Great. Thanks very much, Alex.
1: Sure, no problem. Thank you, Susan.
0: That's it for this week's show. Be sure to come back next time for more of the latest in science and technology. This podcast is a production of Current Science and Technology at the Museum of Science in Boston, part of the Boston community for over 175 years. For more information, visit our website at www.mos.org/CST or email us at podcast@mos.org. 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
3: Can plants think? Do they make plans? Do they talk to one another? Believe it or not, these are questions that scientists are asking quite seriously, and it's starting to look like the answer might be yes. For Scientific American Science Quickly, I'm Rachel Feltman. I'm joined today by the author of a new book on the surprising science of plant behavior. Would you mind introducing yourself?
4: I'm Zoe Schlanger. I'm a climate reporter at The Atlantic. And about 5 years ago, I started researching the world of plant intelligence research, which is really plant behavior research with a small cluster of botanists who are trying to push forward the idea that what we're seeing plants be able to do is in fact signs of intelligence and possibly even consciousness. So I wrote a book called The Light Eaters that came out very recently, and it's all about these incredible findings and what they might mean for our understanding of non-human minds.
3: Zoe, thanks so much for sitting down to chat. I'm really looking forward to talking about the book.
4: It's so great to be here.
3: So what initially drew you to writing about plants?
4: Well, like I said, I'm a climate reporter, and about 5 years ago was feeling really burnt out, as you can imagine.
3: I know what that's like.
4: Exactly. Covering wildfires and melting sea ice becomes really depressing. And I was feeling quite numb and detached from the material and decided I needed to go seek out something that felt hopeful or awesome in the literal sense. And I started kind of changing my filters for looking at journals to botany journals as opposed to only climate journals. And the timing was so incredible because I was seeing botanists argue in real time in these journals about whether or not plants might be intelligent. And it was accompanied with this kind of flurry of papers that was coming out asking questions like, how is sound experienced by a plant? Can plants, quote unquote, hear, with big air quotes around that? Of course, sound is like pure vibration to plants. It's a physical stimulus, but they do respond to it. Or can plants experience touch, which is also this physical input, and about how plants were communicating and having, not just communicating, but having like regional dialects and communicating differently with like their family group as opposed to strangers. And I just could not believe that this stuff was sort of, in a way, hiding in plain sight. So it felt like I just stumbled on the best story of my career.
3: To back up a little bit, I think a lot of our listeners, this will probably be a very new concept for them, and they may even think it sounds kind of fringe. What is it that the scientists think is going on with plants? And does this feel so surprising to folks who are paying attention to mainstream science?
4: Yeah, I totally know what you mean about this all sounding a little, maybe a little new age. And I came into this with a lot of skepticism, too. And the truth is, I don't know where things will shake out in terms of intelligence and consciousness with plants. But

0: gallinaturae of where things are on this ladder of life. And it's such an interesting moment for that, right? We have collectively, I say we, I mean, what I mean is like biologists and philosophers have conferred now very recently consciousness, or at least the possibility of consciousness, onto mammals and birds. That was in this 2012 declaration, this Cambridge declaration. And then just like a month ago at NYU, the same group got together and put out a declaration saying that insects and crustaceans and fish may also have the substrates for consciousness. So we keep widening this circle. Mm. And so now some people are stepping in, some people in the plant sciences and kind of the neuroscience world, and asking, huh, are we circumscribing this circle still too small? Like, do you need a brain to have something like consciousness or intelligence, which is something kind of higher order than consciousness in some ways? Consciousness is kind of this awareness of your situation. But then what happens when you make good decisions, have memory that you use to make wiser choices to thrive, all of which are things that we are finding plants absolutely can do. And they do it spontaneously. There's like an incredible amount of behavioral flexibility with plants. So it might be time to kind of include them in that conversation.
1: Yeah. Well, and one thing that I love about this book is that, you know, obviously the idea of plant intelligence is going to be very new and exciting for some people. But I think that the conversation about what consciousness and intelligence is something that a lot of people are not clued into and that has really, really broad implications. What did you learn about that larger conversation?
0: The larger conversation about consciousness is so interesting because we don't have definitions for consciousness in ourselves, or at least we don't have a knowledge of the mechanical basis for our own consciousness, nor even how to definitively define something as conscious. It's all this kind of wavy stuff around consciousness and many theories. Some people say consciousness can only be verified by the ability to knock someone unconscious, like our ability to be put under in a way. And remarkably, that test also works on plants. You can etherize a plant. Diethyl ether works on plants. So in general, plants are moving around all the time, slower than we mostly can see. But in time lapse, like a little pea plant will be like waving its tendrils around all the time and curling and uncurling them. And if you put a pea plant under a bell jar with diethyl ether, they will like grind to a halt. When researchers removed the ether, within 15 minutes, they kind of go back to dancing around again. And what's happening there, they found in other plants like Venus flytrap, is that their electrical pulses are reducing, which is also what we see in ourselves. The electrical activity in our bodies also goes down when we're under the influence of anesthetics. And similarly, we don't really know the mechanism for why anesthetics works on us. So these mysteries of consciousness, even in ourselves, are so intriguing, especially when we're trying to draw really hard lines in the sand between who has and who doesn't.
1: Yeah, hearing stories like that, it's easy to see how some people may have gotten carried away with the idea of plant intelligence and taken it too far, which is something you get into quite a bit in the book.
0: I mean, the biggest danger in writing about this is that it gets flattened into some cartoonish version of itself, where like plants are little humanoid creatures, and that's definitely not what I'm trying to do at all. And in part because this whole book is haunted by a book that came before it in 1973 called The Secret Life of Plants, which many people probably remember. And it's the reason people play classical music to their plants or think that plants like classical music more than rock and roll. There's a famous chapter in this book about how a former CIA agent hooked up a polygraph test to a plant and then thought about setting this plant on fire and claimed that the polygraph went wild, which implied the plant was reading its malevolent
1: thoughts. A lot of levels there. Polygraph, not exactly accurate.
0: And then when it couldn't be replicated, he said it was because you have to have a good rapport with your plant for it to work.
1: It's the perfect excuse.
0: The vibes have to be good. And the damage that book did to the field was immense. The funding agencies sort of closed the doors to research on plant behavior. It was a very embarrassing moment because you have this like unleashed on the popular imagination. It was very sticky. Everyone was talking about it. And there was so much in there that was not reproducible science.
1: Right.
0: And so we don't want to jump that gun. And it's like, this is a field in tremendous flux right now. We don't have settled answers as to the full extent of what plants can do or what we should make of this. But there is a lot of incredible

0: fully peer-reviewed research coming out that is bringing up these questions of how should we regard the fact that they have plastic responsive decision-making abilities, or that they can communicate and things like that. They can detect their kin.
1: Thinking back to when you were just becoming aware of this field, do you remember what your initial reactions were to papers that got into the idea of plant intelligence and behavior?
0: I felt very skeptical toward them. I called several of the people behind these papers and several people who very strongly disagree with them. And I think people on all sides have really valid points. I mean, I think the most valid point is that, like, should we even evaluate plants according to human notions of intelligence? It's hard for us to dislocate our sense of intelligence away from the extremely human and, like, sometimes even, like, academic version. But I was also intrigued, because what happens if we can hold in mind the fact that plants are so incredibly other, that they diverged from our evolutionary branch so long ago as to be basically aliens to us, but to imagine how intelligence might have formed under the evolutionary pressures that they experienced, and that it would be very different from what we'd expect of ourselves, or even of mammals, or in general, or animals in general. But that could still, whatever that was, could still be a form of consciousness, because they evolved under the same evolutionary pressures we did. And why should we assume we're the only ones to have gotten it?
1: It reminds me of animal cognition researchers who say, if you want to figure out how to communicate with aliens one day, the perfect place to start is studying how animals communicate, non-human animals, because it requires really figuring out how to peel away biases about how cognition works or what communication is that we might not even realize we have. So I feel like with plants, it's that times 10 at least.
0: Exactly. Yes. It doesn't get really more other than plants.
1: Totally. What are some of your favorite examples in introducing people to the concept of your book and this field?
0: I think some of the most intriguing and, like, also rigorous work is happening now in the world of phytoacoustics, thinking about how a plant experiences sound. And this is work being done by researchers who are probably mostly not willing to take an opinion on plant intelligence, but they're certainly willing to think about how acoustic vibration, which is everything that sound is to plants, affects their lives. I spent a lot of time talking to a researcher named Heidi Apple at the University of Toledo in Ohio. And we already know that many plants will respond to caterpillars chewing on them as a form of, this is an attack. They will boost their immune system. They might start making defensive compounds. Very cool thing I like to think about is the fact that, like, tomatoes and corn and cotton will all sample the saliva of the caterpillar eating them and then use that information to generate the exact chemical compounds needed to summon parasitic wasps that will then come and, like, inject their eggs into the caterpillar and eat those larvae will hatch and eat the caterpillar from the inside out and then glue their little cocoons to the outside of the caterpillar husk. It's all very metal.
1: Really tempting to ascribe not just, you know, intention there, but some pretty, like, Game of Thrones level intention.
0: 100%. So knowing that plants respond to caterpillars, Heidi wanted to test whether they could be responding to merely the sound of their caterpillar predator chewing. And so she put real caterpillars on these plants, had them chew the plant. Then she took the real caterpillars off and clipped little guitar pickups onto these plants and essentially played the sound of the caterpillar chewing through the guitar pickups, which then vibrated the leaves this, like, infinitesimal amount. And she found that they responded as though they were being eaten by caterpillars. She tested it with a leafhopper mating song, so a completely different insect, and it didn't respond. And leafhoppers don't eat the plant that was being tested. So it's hyper-specific, and audio or acoustics do matter to plants. And that world of research is really blooming right now.
1: And what about just some of the most delightful or surprising things you learned in the course of writing the book?
0: I love the fact that plants in isolated geographic areas might develop regional dialects, which I think is so interesting. I've seen two research groups on this, one on goldenrods and one on sagebrush. And these are both, like, plants probably most people can imagine if they live at least in North America. So basically, We understand that plants release highly specific volatile chemicals that then alert other plants when there's an attack happening in the area.
1: Mm-hmm.
0: And then the other plants have a chance to like boost their immune systems before.
2: At the tone, we've reached the top of the hour. WIZULP, Newark. Radio Newark News.
3: Now the news. I'm Tian Lu. Chinese Premier Li Qiang will attend the opening ceremony and related events of the 140th China Import and Export Fair, also known as the Canton Fair, and deliver a keynote speech. The 140th edition of the Canton Fair will run from October the 15th to November the 4th in Guangzhou. The redeveloped Huanggang Port in Shenzhen has begun operation, enhancing cross-border travel between Shenzhen and Hong Kong. The 24-hour passenger land boundary control point features a new clearance model that combines collaborative inspection and joint clearance. The system is expected to reduce average clearance time from around 30 minutes to 5 minutes. China has imposed countermeasures on Paraguay's Minister of Information and Communication Technologies, Gustavo Villate, and Belize's Foreign Minister, Francis Fonseca. The Chinese Foreign Ministry says the two officials have supported their country's so-called diplomatic ties with the Taiwan region and taken actions that harm China's core interests. The countermeasures include freezing their assets in China, prohibiting Chinese organizations and individuals from conducting transactions or cooperating with them, and denying them visas and entry into China. The measures took effect on October the 12th. Iran says the United States has accepted some of its conditions for reopening the Strait of Hormuz, but uncertainty remains over other demands. Iranian security official Mohsen Rezai says Tehran has submitted 7 conditions through diplomatic channels involving Pakistan, Qatar, and Iraq. He says Washington has responded by accepting some of the terms, while others remain unclear. Iranian Foreign Minister Said Abbas Araghchi has offered to help facilitate dialogue between Saudi Arabia and Yemen. In a phone call with his Saudi counterpart Prince Faisal bin Farhan, Araghchi said military action would only worsen the situation and stressed that there is no military solution to the crises in West Asia. The call came amid intensified Saudi airstrikes on Houthi-led areas and repeated Houthi missile and drone attacks on targets inside Saudi Arabia. Yemen's Houthis have launched more strikes on Riyadh's international airport, killing 1 and injuring 11. The Houthi group says it has also carried out 4 missile and drone operations against airports and energy facilities across Saudi Arabia. In Yemen, Saudi airstrikes have continued across Houthi-held areas as the Saudi-led coalition vowed to respond firmly to the Houthi strikes. The Houthis said on Sunday that Saudi Arabia carried out 124 airstrikes in Yemen, targeting the capital Sana'a and several other provinces. Sunday's attack on Riyadh's airport came a day after a Houthi attack on the same airport killed at least 12 and injured over 300. Sabir Safarov has more from Riyadh.
4: On Saturday afternoon, a missile hit the complex that houses Terminal 3 and 4, which handles domestic flights. It was the deadliest attack on Saudi Arabia in more than a decade. The victims include nationals from Saudi Arabia, Bangladesh, the United States, Jordan, Palestine, Syria, Sudan, and Egypt. Hospitals were flooded with patients brought in by ambulance and helicopter, and some of the injured are still in a critical condition. After the strike, police sealed every entrance and the lights around the complex were dimmed. However, no warning was sounded. This was the third attack on the same airport in a single week. The earlier strike killed at least 4 people, with Yemen's Houthi group claiming responsibility. The Saudi-led coalition has called Saturday's strike a war crime and promised a firm response.
3: U.S. President Donald Trump says Russia and Ukraine have agreed to an immediate ceasefire targeting energy infrastructure, but Ukrainian President Volodymyr Zelensky says he is unaware of any such agreement. Zelensky tells a U.S. media outlet that Ukraine will agree if Russia agrees to an energy ceasefire. Meanwhile, the Kremlin has blamed Ukrainian drone attacks during Russia's parliamentary elections for undermining prospects for an immediate resumption of peace talks. At least four people are dead after Hurricane Isaias hit the southeast coast of the United States. It also left more than 700,000 residents in Florida, Alabama, Georgia and Mississippi without power. And that's the news. I'm Ken Lu.
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6: Hi there, I'm Thane Maynard. Uh-oh, I guess it's come to this. I took my dog to the veterinarian this week, and though my vet said she's healthy, he also said she's gained weight and I'm feeding her too much. After a positive and somewhat lengthy discussion about the problem with giving dogs treats, I realized this all sounds pretty familiar. My vet's point was that giving animals treats as rewards is actually more positive for the pet owner than for the pet. They don't really need it, and dogs in particular prefer our attention and play. The trouble is, most packaged pet treats are high calorie and the equivalent of animal cookies. I left with instructions for her to get more exercise and eat more vegetables like baby carrots if treats are needed. Of course, this is the exact same message I get from my own doctor. Eat more vegetables, get outside, and go for a walk. We have the same challenge at the zoo. In the wild, most animals are extremely fit in order to survive. In zoos, it's a challenge to not let your animals bulk up, from cheetahs to gorillas or even elephants, with more calories than they need. So we work hard to keep our animals active and feed them the same food they eat in the wild.
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8: Move over, Barca Lounger. German engineers have kicked it up a notch, or 12. This is Sandra Tsinglo with the lowdown on science and good news for couch potatoes. German engineers have a fitness solution that'll make your day. It's an innovative device that looks and feels like a normal armchair, but is so much more. It's called the Givos. The Givos has circuit boards and a microsystem built into its seat, back, and armrests. This system continually monitors your vitals, weight, pulse, oxygen saturation, blood pressure, even your posture. Then a built-in virtual health assistant uses the data to come up with a personal exercise plan just for you. This will involve rowing because the Givos can turn itself into a rowing machine. Its armrests become oars and a foot support pops out below the seat. Suggested exercises are shown on your TV. The chair monitors your vitals while you work out to make sure you're getting the maximum benefit. In short, this chair is no lazy boy. It's like sitting on Richard Simmons' lap in a rowboat with a TV. Sort of.
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11: Glorious Failure. A message at graduation time. The Monday Morning Memo for June 11th, 2012. The person who achieves spectacular failure has at least attempted something bold. Failure is a temporary condition. Success is likewise temporary. Life itself is temporary. So quit hesitating. Do something. Mediocrity comes from having perfectly implemented tried-and-true traditional wisdom. The outcome is the only thing that separates confidence from hubris. If your bold idea succeeds, you were a confident visionary. If your bold idea fails, the walking dead will accuse you of being full of yourself. It was hubris, they will say. Ignore the zombies. Life is risk. Risk is life. The only death is mediocrity. The only stupidity is fear. Fling yourself into something uncertain. The view from the edge is spectacular. What the hell? Go ahead and put all your eggs in one basket. If you lose those eggs, you can always find some more. The world is covered with eggs. Zombies invented the lie that curiosity killed the cat. but it wasn't curiosity that did her in. It was boredom. Boredom killed the cat. Security, boredom, and a bloodless life are all the zombies have to offer. But if you follow your beagle of intuition into the forest of uncertainty, you'll ask directions of angels, and they'll answer you by opening a door you never knew was there. You'll kiss the hand of serendipity as you gaze upwards into her face, and she will smile. Zombies tell many lies. Their most famous lies are: 1.
12: A college degree is the key to getting a good job.
11: 2.
12: If you give your money to financial experts, they will grow it into a fortune.
11: Strangely, this second lie is partly true. But the only fortune those experts will grow your money into is their own. Your beagle of intuition knows different truths. 1.
12: Opportunity comes to those who've asked directions of angels.
11: 2.
12: Money flows to those who have seen the smile of serendipity.
11: The world is covered with eggs, and there is a miracle inside every one of them. Roy H. Williams. And here's a note from Indiana Beagle.
13: The credit belongs to the man who is actually in the arena, whose face is marred by dust and sweat and blood, who strives valiantly, who errs, who comes up short again and again, because there is no effort without error and shortcoming, who knows great enthusiasms, the great devotion, who spends himself in a worthy cause, who at the best knows in the end the triumph of high achievement, and who at the worst, if he fails, at least fails while daring greatly, so that his place shall never be with those cold and timid souls who neither know victory nor defeat.
14: Teddy Roosevelt.
15: Welcome to Possibly, where we take on huge problems like the future of our planet and break them down into small questions with unexpected answers. I'm Megan Hall. In the summer of 2022, 14 young people in Hawaii filed a lawsuit against the state's Department of Transportation, saying they weren't doing enough to reach the state's climate goals. The two sides recently reached a settlement, and we had our reporters Juliana Marullo and Will Malloy look into it for us.
16: Hi, I'm Megan.
17: Hey there.
15: So what was this lawsuit about?
16: Basically, this group of young people said Hawaii's Department of Transportation, or HDOT, was violating two parts of the state constitution. The first is their right to a clean and healthful environment.
17: And the second is called the public trust doctrine.
15: What's that?
16: To find out, we talked to Marty Townsend. She works with the organization Earth Justice, one of the firms that represented the plaintiffs.
18: The state has an obligation to manage natural and cultural resources in a way that does not hurt the interests and actually benefits the interests of Native Hawaiians and future generations.
17: Many of the young people who filed the lawsuit are Native Hawaiians, and all of them had stories of how climate change has affected their lives.
16: Some talked about how extreme rains and droughts are impacting their families' farms. Others explained how sea level rise and changes in ocean temperatures are destroying coral reefs and fish populations they rely on.
15: Okay, but why were they suing the Department of Transportation?
16: Right now, transportation makes up almost half of Hawaii's total emissions.
17: The plaintiffs say that HDOT has continued to support projects that won't help the state meet its climate goals of being carbon neutral by 2045. Reducing those emissions would be a key way to address climate change.
16: So even if individuals are still driving their gas cars on state roads or taking flights between islands, Marty says that
18: there is quite a bit that the Department of Transportation can do to help us as individual system users to get around without carbon. And it's things like, you know, providing the infrastructure for charging stations. It's things like, you know, encouraging decisions that favor public transportation, buses, for example.
15: That makes sense. So what did the settlement win for the youth plaintiffs?
17: HDOT now has a year to come up with a full roadmap to reach the target of zero emissions in 2045. This includes setting smaller goals that they have to meet every 5 years.
16: And young people will have a say in all of this. The settlement also creates a new youth council with at least two of the youth plaintiffs, as well as other young people who want to get involved. They'll help give input on the plan and get updates from HDOT.
17: Marty also says that
18: the key difference about this lawsuit versus other commitments that have been made in the past is that we have the court behind us to enforce any commitments that are made.
15: That's great. But looking at the big picture, what does this case mean?
16: This was a really big win for the youth climate movement and the climate movement broadly. And it's not just symbolic. As Marty says,
18: we got what we came for and we got it faster than we expected.
17: This is the second successful youth climate case in the past few years after young people in Montana won a lawsuit against the state in 2023.
16: Both states have clauses in their constitutions guaranteeing the right to a clean and healthful environment. So we'll have to pay attention to court cases in other states with that same right.
17: Young people are proving a point. State agencies' decisions will affect us and future generations moving forward.
19: Got it. Thanks, Juliana and Will. That's it for today. For more information or to ask a question about the way your choices affect our planet, go to askpossibly.org or subscribe to us wherever you get your podcasts. 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
2: Understanding the evolution of the early universe is an important aspect of modern astronomy. One particularly important era in those early days was the time of reionization, during which the first stars were born. Hubble has allowed us a first glimpse into that time, but the James Webb Space Telescope will push the door wide open.

13.8 billion years ago, the universe started with the Big Bang. Initially, the universe was a melting pot of hot, free particles. As it started to cool down, the protons and neutrons combined and attracted free electrons to form neutral atoms, mostly hydrogen, but also some helium. This event, called recombination, left the universe with no free electrons and a hydrogen fog distributed throughout it. The clouds of hydrogen would eventually collapse to form the first stars, but this process is very gradual. For millions of years, the universe would have no sources of light. The cosmic dark ages had begun. Then the gravity of denser regions began to attract the matter around them. These regions collapsed to become the first stars and galaxies, eventually beginning to shine. Thanks to recombination, there were no free electrons to scatter the starlight, so it could travel freely throughout the universe, ending the cosmic dark ages. The first stars were massive and energetic enough to strip the surrounding hydrogen atoms of their electrons again. This time is called the epoch of reionization. This era began probably as early as 400 million years after the Big Bang, and it lasted for several hundred million years. There is much we don't know about this time in the universe's history, and even Hubble's extraordinary cameras are only able to spot a few bright galaxies from that time. Still, Hubble has provided some of the most detailed information we have about the abundance and properties of the earliest star-forming galaxies. While providing some answers, the results Hubble delivered also raised more questions. When and how did the first stars form? And when did the first galaxies appear? How did the radiation of the first stars escape the dusty environment of their parent galaxies to ionize the matter in between galaxies? Were the first stars really powerful enough to re-ionize the universe? Or did active black holes play a role as well? The forthcoming NASA ESA CSA James Webb Space Telescope, with its infrared-sensitive cameras and gigantic 6.5-meter mirror, will be able to teach us about these early days of the universe. James Webb will explore the universe at long wavelengths, looking further into the past to gather information about exactly how and when the epoch of reionization occurred. This will shed more light on this epoch, during which the first stars started to illuminate the universe. We are ready to be surprised by nature beyond our wildest imaginations.

0: Science, but not the boring kind.
1: Emotional labor. I'm CJ Jackson, and this is the Business Review.
2: The project is called The Waiter Spit in My Soup, because we actually heard about specific instances, and this may be a bit scary, but some of our participants were describing how they contaminated food from customers when those customers made them mad.
1: Assistant Professor of Management Emily Hunter is intrigued by why employees are deviant at work. In this study, she looked specifically at the customer service industry. She found misbehaving toward customers to be fairly common. Surprisingly, over 50% of her participants were responsible for some form of deviant behavior, such as purposely making their customer wait longer than necessary, talking behind her back, or just being outright rude. As you might expect, Hunter found that the essential reason for this behavior is because those who serve experience rudeness first from the customer.
2: Interestingly, we also found that there's an emotional dimension at work here. So it's not simply lashing back out at a customer. But waiters and waitresses and lots of customer service employees are under certain emotional demands where they have to be happy in front of the customer. And this, what we call emotional labor, is very taxing and stressful, and over time can build up so that you are not able to hide those true emotions.
1: Hunter suggests employers teach detached concern, where workers learn to detach personal emotions in a situation where a customer is rude. Instead of taking it personally, they learn to empathize with them. The Business Review is a production of KWBU, Livingston McKay, and the Handkammer School of Business at Baylor University.
3: Welcome to the Science Update Podcast. I'm Bob Hirshon, and this is the podcast for June 22nd, 2007. This week, we learn whether twins really develop their own secret languages and learn the effect that marriage has on your risk of obesity. But first, think back to M.C. Escher's famous drawings, where one shape almost magically morphs into another. Chelsea Wall tells us about their audio equivalent.
4: Don't you sometimes wish crying babies sounded more like, say, pianos? Well, you have your wish, at least temporarily, thanks to acoustician Kelly Fitz of the Starkey Hearing Research Center. He says morphing sounds together makes for cool sound effects and innovative music.
5: I always wanted to be a composer, and I thought that this way of working with sound, directly with recorded sounds, was of interest, but the tools just haven't really been strong enough.
4: His new technique first breaks down two sounds into their component tones, like this trumpet. Then he adds the components of one sound to the other to make a seamless transformation. Oh, so we're back to the baby again? Gotta run. Guess it's my turn to change the diapers.
3: Thanks, Chelsea. We'll be back later. During two decades of civil war in Sudan, the herds of elephants that once roamed the country have been wiped out by hunters. But a U.S. environmental group has just discovered a lost herd of hundreds of elephants on a remote swamp island there. The crocodile and mosquito-infested swamps aren't ideal for the animals, but they're worse for poachers. Just to play it safe, though, scientists aren't revealing the elephants' exact whereabouts. In other news, Stanford researcher Caitlin O'Connell Rodwell has discovered that elephants can perceive distant rumblings from one another through their feet, holding their ears back and touching the ground delicately with their toes to listen. Recently, she found that elephants can understand the warning vibrations produced by neighboring elephant herds, but not those of foreign elephants. Now, Justin Warner has the answer to a listener's question about another form of rather specialized communication.
6: Twins often share a strong bond, but listener Tony Scora emailed us to ask if they ever share a secret language. Professor Michael Rutter of the Institute of Psychiatry in London has looked into this phenomenon, which has been widely reported. His research suggests that the overwhelming majority of twin talk doesn't rise to the level of a true secret language.
7: Most of the apparent secret language is probably just a normal developmental phenomenon. That's to say, when children are just learning to speak, it is common for the brothers and sisters to understand better than the parents do.
6: This may be especially pronounced in families with twins, since twins are the same age and develop language in parallel. Still, Rutter did find a few sets of twins who spoke in a separate language that only they could understand, to the exclusion of normal language.
7: As far as one could tell, I mean, it functioned in the same way, i.e., it involved sentences and paragraphs and grammar and so forth. But the details of that we were not able to measure.
6: In these rare cases, he says the secret language can hold back normal language development.
3: And if you've got a science question, call us at 1-800-WHY-IS-IT or submit it at scienceupdate.com. If we use it, you'll win a Science Update mug. Carbon gases are prime culprits in global warming. Now a new study suggests we're making even more of them than we thought. Co-author Chris Field is director at the Carnegie Institution's Department of Global Ecology. He says that in the early 2000s, worldwide carbon emissions grew at triple the rate of the 1990s, and total emissions matched or exceeded the worst scientific predictions. A major factor is the spread of coal-powered, carbon-intensive power plants in developing countries like China and India.
8: I think that what we're seeing is that rapidly growing economies are associated with rapid increases in carbon emissions, and what we need to figure out in the long run is some way to separate those two things.
3: Field says it may take innovation and investment from wealthier countries to make low-emission power plants affordable worldwide. Finally, Chelsea's back to tell us why marriage may be weighing you down.
4: Couples who shack up risk seeing their weight ratchet up. That's according to epidemiologist Penny Gordon-Larson and student Natalie Tay of the University of North Carolina at Chapel Hill. They found that couples who are married or just living together are more likely to have one or both partners be obese than couples who are just dating. Tay says there may be something about living together that promotes obesity, like more time demands or more food around. Or people might just pick partners who share their tendencies.
9: So maybe, you know, if I'm sedentary, I like also spending time with someone who wants to watch TV or watch movies, as opposed to someone who wants to go out and run.
4: Whatever the reason, the findings suggest that people who want to make lifestyle changes would do well to convince their partners to join them.
3: Thanks, Chelsea. Well, that's all for this week. Next time, we'll answer a listener's question about why cows need so many darn stomachs. And in the meantime, keep coming to scienceupdate.com to submit science questions and browse our archive. Thanks for listening. I'm Bob Hirshon for AAAS, the Science Society.
10: Today is October 12th on Tidbits in Time, a fun day. Stay with me to hear about a hero nurse. We'll ask, what do you mean you lost the crown jewels, Charlie? You'll enjoy a little lesson in proprietary eponyms, and we'll tell you all about the world's largest popcorn ball. All that plus, if you just need to let it all out sometimes, we know how you feel. Well, today's the day for you. Tidbits in Time is next. On October 12, 1915, an English nurse named Edith Cavell, who was serving in a Belgian hospital during World War I, was captured by the enemy and executed for spying. She had secretly been helping British and French soldiers to escape the country. It was a gradual effort, but it amounted to about 200 men at the time of her arrest. Today, every year, two chosen nurses lay a wreath on her statue near Trafalgar Square in central London. It was on October 12th in the year 1216 that King John of England lost the crown jewels in an estuary called the Wash, a bay on the east coast near Lincolnshire. What do you mean you lost the crown jewels, Charlie? Seems like something as valuable and important as the crown jewels would be pretty hard to lose, but legend has it that the jewels were stowed in a sort of baggage cart that didn't survive being overtaken by a high tide. Man, and you thought airlines were bad. It was on October 12, 1823, that Charles Mackintosh sold his first raincoat. He had come up with a method for adhering rubber to cotton, making it impervious to water. This, of course, was a remarkable improvement over oilcloth or other methods for protecting against the elements. So for almost two centuries now, people all over the world, but especially in British Commonwealth countries, have reached for a Mac instead of calling it a raincoat. Just wait till we cover wellies. It was on October 12, 2006, that the world's largest popcorn ball was constructed
11: I don't know, built, popped, cooked in Lake Forest, Illinois. This thing was a whopping 8 feet in diameter, 25 feet in circumference. It weighed in at 3,400 pounds. What do you do with something that big? Well, they destroyed it. The record was later bettered in Sac City, Iowa, with a popcorn ball weighing more than 10,000 pounds. Why? Just because they could. Well, it's October 12th, everybody, and that means it's your day to let it all out. In cooperation with the International Moment of Frustration Scream Day, you are encouraged to go outside at noon, Greenwich Mean Time, and scream for 30 seconds. We're not making this up. And we don't mean a pathetic, wimpy little scream either. Breathe in a lung full of air and give us a real primal fey ray, or you're just not doing it right. The organizers assure us that we'll all feel better. For your very own email print version of Tidbits in Time, showing up every day for free in your inbox, just send a request to adrian@tidbitsintime.com. 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
15: From the American Policy Roundtable, it's time for today's edition of the Public Square with Dave Zanotti. Dave, we're grateful to have this opportunity each day on this station. Recently, as we talked about yesterday, you sat down and talked with Abby Johnson, a real hero. I'm interested personally, what was the takeaway for you?
16: Well, the takeaway, Wayne, was multiple, and almost our whole team had a chance to be with her. The first off is there's a very big difference between the politics of wedge issues and what really happens on the ground with abortion. But there's also another secret that was unfolded. We handed Abby a copy of our seethelanguage.com materials that are being employed in Ohio and will be employed in other states in this next coming year.
15: Anyone can see this at seethelanguage.com.
16: And she looked at it and she chuckled. She laughed. Actually, I laughed out loud and I thought, uh-oh.
15: Were you concerned?
16: I thought, whoa, because, I mean, Abby Johnson's really sharp. And she laughed and we said, okay, what is it? And she said, when I worked for Planned Parenthood, this is the sort of stuff I was trained to do.
15: But for the opposite reason.
16: Exactly. Yeah. I was trained to construct and analyze legislation that would serve the benefit of Planned Parenthood, but would be very, very vague and very, very tricky. Mm-hmm. You're on to them. Mm-hmm. This is how they trained us. And that was in fact, she went so far as to say that she was, with absolute certainty, she could tell that this was Planned Parenthood's work. Well, that's really important because we hope that the people of Ohio and then the people of Florida and others will understand that the abortion industry is trying to co-opt people's constitutions.
15: No one has stepped forward to claim authorship of the amendment, and maybe it's clear who actually wrote it, huh?
16: Yeah, you'd think if you're writing a constitutional amendment, you'd want your name on it, let people see who did it.
15: Yeah. All right. If you'd like to learn more about Abby Johnson and her book Unplanned, join us for a longer discussion online at thepublicsquare.com. Of course, it's on many radio stations as well, The Public Square. Hey, thanks for listening, and I hope you're sharing this program with other people. Just share that link, thepublicsquare.com.
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18: So maybe you're thinking about now, well, I don't have a pathology and I'm not online very often. So my brain and I, we are simpatico. We are copacetic. I know what my brain wants. My brain knows what I want. Well, kind of. Because your brain is looking out for you, that's true, but parts of it operate with an agenda of which you're not aware.
19: We might presume that conscious thought is what prompts us to say what we do, to do what we do. Who could imagine that we are driven by forces not accessible to our conscious mind?
20: I am Peter Vishton. I'm a psychologist, a psychological scientist at the College of William and Mary in Williamsburg, Virginia.
19: Dr. Vishtin says that, well, to put it bluntly, your brain is often on autopilot. Take that raisin bagel that you chose at the deli today. Well, the selection didn't begin with a conscious decision to opt for raisin over onion, he says. Not only was your unconscious running the show when you pointed to the raisin bagels, Dr. Vishtin might argue that the action of selection preceded your conscious rationalization of it. In other words, first we act, then we think. And the control we feel is an illusion. However, there is some good news. There may be a way to outwit your unconscious mind.
18: Peter, reading over your description of the hidden workings of the brain, I'm now getting a little paranoid, wondering who is really in charge of Seth Shostak.
20: Well, I think Seth is still in charge of Seth. I don't think anyone would argue that the thing controlling you is outside of your own head. It's still your brain that's in control. The thing that I've been thinking and talking a lot about recently is this notion that there are conscious thoughts you have in your head. You feel like your conscious decision-making is in control, but there are lots of unconscious control systems, lots of things that we're never aware of that influence and in many cases actually dictate our actions.
18: Okay, so is it my unconscious that's calling the shots and things that I think I'm deciding for myself?
20: So it's hard to know. I think the kind of experiment that I think about a lot, there was a famous study done by Alvaro Pascoleone where participants were given a really simple task. It's just they're sitting at a table and they're supposed to, when they get their first cue, they're supposed to decide, are you going to move your right hand or your left hand? Then after a delay, they're given a go signal and then they move their right hand or their left hand. While they're doing this, there's a transcranial magnetic stimulator. It's a magnetic coil that can deliver a magnetic energy down through the scalp and the skull to the brain to actually make one of your hands move, right? So the experimenter can it sort of has a remote control device to make the person perform a simple action. What Pascoleone did then was to ask people to make their decision, which hand they're going to move, then a few moments later would deliver a pulse that would make the other hand move, right? So if I'm in this study, I'm sitting there thinking, okay, in a few seconds, I'm going to move my right hand. Then a few seconds pass and I get the signal, and instead of my right hand moving, my left hand moves. That should feel weird, right? It should feel as if someone has taken over your body for a few moments. I think for me, the most fascinating part of that study is when you're a participant in that, you don't even notice. That people just don't say anything. The experiment keeps going. Even when Pascoleone presses them on this, when they say something like, gee, from your pattern of brain activity, it looked like you were going to move your right hand, but then you moved your left instead. They'll calmly say, oh, you know, it's interesting you say that. I did change my mind there at the last second.
18: So what you're saying is that you think you're in control. Mm-hmm. I mean, this deep state, if I could use that term, of the mm-hmm. mind, which is actually running the show, is so good at it, they've convinced you that they're not running the show.
20: I think your conscious thought processes, they kind of go along for the ride, most of the time, actually. When you actually do something, those thought processes do two things. One, they take credit for it. Whatever you just did, they give us this powerful illusion of, oh, yeah, that you did that because I wanted to do that. The second thing they do is they'll make up a story about why you engaged in a particular action. Sometimes that's an accurate story, but in a variety of studies, there's really good evidence that the story we come up with for why we did something is often very disconnected from the things that actually caused it.
18: Can you give me an example of that?
20: My favorite example, you present someone with a range of different options. In the classic study I'm thinking of, they were nylon stockings, right? There were seven pairs of nylon stockings that were laid out on the table in front of someone, and they were asked to pick which one was the best. It's a psychology experiment, so it's worth noting that they were all absolutely identical. In fact, the order was shuffled between participants just to make sure that on average they really were identical to one another. In that kind of a situation, people exhibit a right side bias. They're far more likely to pick the stockings that are on the right side of the table than the left side. There are a lot of reasons that might happen, which aren't particularly relevant, where most people are right-handed, we work from left to right, we read from left to right. The thing that is interesting here that's really relevant, when you ask people why they chose the stockings, they don't tell you, I picked it because on the right. No one ever says that. Everyone will come up with a reason that, oh, this color looks just a little bit warmer than the others. The stitching on this one seems a little bit better. We come up with reasons for why we do things, but we can't really ever know for sure in a real-world context whether those reasons we've given are the things that actually actually drive the choice behaviors.
18: This is a little depressing. Isn't it an awful lot for our subconscious brain to... Or, by the way, is it subconscious or unconscious? What should I be using here?
20: I prefer the term unconscious. I feel like the subconscious has some theoretical Freudian baggage that goes with it. But they're essentially synonymous here. It's that there are processes taking place that are outside of your conscious awareness that are important for dictating your behavior.
18: All right. So isn't that an awful lot of things for my unconscious to keep track of? If I were the unconscious, I would, I suppose, limit my influence to the big things like breathing or liver function or maybe who I should marry and whether to press send after writing an impulsive email. I mean, for better or worse, those actions at least have real significance or even direct survival value. But what color shirt I wear or what socks I pick out, what's the evolutionary advantage of all this micromanaging?
20: They're really valuable. It's really nice that, I don't know, when I get up in the morning, I head for the shower, and I really don't have to think about my morning preparations very much beyond that. It all happens largely on autopilot. That frees me up to think about what I'm going to do that day, you know, or maybe trying to solve some problem that I've been stuck on. It's nice that there is this enormous network of circuits in our brain that take care of a lot of things that we do repetitively. The conscious processing tends to get brought in, to focus on things where we haven't done the task before, where it's something that requires sort of the heights of our rational, logical thinking.
18: Is there any way I can countermand this? I mean, if I have listened to you and I know that this is happening, and my unconscious is telling me, pick that pair of socks over on the right, mm-hmm. can I, simply knowing that this is likely to be happening, can I kind of decide to pick some other pair of socks? Or does that lead to a kind of recursive problem where, you know, my unconscious has already dictated my skepticism and that I'm going to change my mind?
20: There is a piece of it that's almost inescapable in that when you look at two pairs of socks sitting in the shelf in front of you there, if you have a gut decision, a gut that one of them just feels better than the other one, the more you think about it consciously, the more you'll tend to come up with reasons that simply support that initial gut reaction. We, in many cases, go with that gut unconscious choice and then support it with our conscious reasoning. There are places, though, where you can manage your unconscious reasoning better, like modifying your eating behaviors. Our decisions about when we're hungry and how much we want to eat, even what foods we're going to pick up and eat, those are very much driven by unconscious processing in our brain. I often encourage people to think about it in terms of not that you're trying to change your eating behaviors yourself, but you're trying to change the eating behaviors of this other entity that's living there in your head, this other, almost your inner two-year-old, this inner two-year-old who loves sugar and fat and doesn't really care about fitness and healthy eating and things like that. The one that's probably easiest to describe is eating off of smaller plates. So if you give someone a plate and they serve themselves some food and they eat it, they'll have a certain perception of how much food is on that plate. And when they're done, they'll have a certain level of satisfaction that goes with it. If you give the same person smaller plates, they'll serve themselves smaller amounts of food. But at the end of the eating, they'll feel just as satisfied. In fact, if you ask them to estimate how much food they've consumed, it'll be almost the same.
18: Well, that leads to the obvious question. How can you outsmart your unconscious mind? Because if you've decided to go on a diet finally, and it's probably a decision some people make frequently, even when I decide that, I find myself grabbing a donut, if it's laying out there, grabbing a donut 10 minutes later. Is that my unconscious to have me do something that 100,000 years ago would have been good for me?
20: That's exactly right. In fact, that perspective of the 100,000 years ago is, I think, a good one to consider at the outset. So humans have been around for about 300,000 years, and through most of that time, when there is a sudden food shortage, the people who tend to survive, the people who survived and became our ancestors, were the people who ate as much as they could whenever the food was available. This unconscious system it's annoying if you're trying to reduce your calorie intake and lose weight, but it's been responsible for survival across many generations. There are a lot of tricks that you can use to influence this unconscious system. So I talked about the plate size example. There's a large body of research on how to put together food packaging so that people will eat more of the food that's in those packages. If you buy a bag of M&Ms or Oreos, some sort of a snack food like that, it'll be hard to find one that doesn't have a window that lets you see the food or a big colorful picture of that food item that's there. This inner two-year-old that drives your eating seems to not have object permanence or snack permanence in a way. If you take the things out of that container and put it in an opaque container, you'll snack far less. The study methods that usually are used here is participants will show up. We're going to ask you to just watch a series of video clips, and we want you to rate how good you think they are. It's going to take a while, so here's some snacks you can have if you'd like. If those snacks are in a clear bowl, people eat about twice as much as if they're in an opaque bowl. If they're equally hungry in the two situations, the food consciously, in every case, people know the snack food is there. But this unconscious system, it's as if it can't see it when it's in an opaque container.
18: I'm going to repackage all my snacks in black garbage bags. Peter Vishton, I'm glad that your unconscious allowed me to talk to you today. It's been very interesting.
20: Me too. Me too. It's nice to talk to you, Seth.
19: Peter Vishton is a psychologist at the College of William and Mary in Williamsburg, Virginia.

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4: Hey, Professor Fido. Tell me, do dogs really know what words actually mean? This is Sandra Tsing Lo with the Lowdown on Science. Meet Claudia Fugazza, lead researcher on a fetching study of brainy pups. They played with unusually clever dogs. Here, owners used 2 toy types, tug-of-war pulls and fetchable throws. Dogs learned each toy's name through repeated playtime. Then they saw the brand new toys with no names. When asked to bring a pull, the dogs picked the right one based on how it was used, not how it looked. Turns out, some dogs do know what words mean. Who's a good semantic thinker? You are. Now go pull me a lotto ticket.
5: The Lowdown on Science is a production of University of California Irvine Science Communication and LAIST 89.3.

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0: At the tone, we've reached the top of the hour. WIZULP Newark. Club Fred plays the music of Van Morrison, Linda Ronstadt, Paul McCartney, and Aretha Franklin at charity events from Philadelphia to Rehoboth. In 15 years, they've raised $2.5 million. If you're planning a fundraising event, Club Fred can help you achieve your goals. 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Radio Newark News.
1: This is UN News Today with me, Daniel Johnson. The headlines. The Nobel Peace Prize goes to former UN High Commissioner for Human Rights, Navi Pillay. We'll take a look at her history-making record of service. Picking up the pieces in Nepal, an update 6 weeks since the deadly flooding disaster happened. And in Gaza, almost every woman or girl has been forced from their home. South African anti-apartheid lawyer and former UN Human Rights Chief Navi Pillay has been awarded the 2026 Nobel Peace Prize. She was honoured for her efforts to promote peace and international law, the Norwegian Nobel Committee said in a statement on Friday. The committee said the veteran jurist had shown exceptional courage and integrity and led the way towards a more comprehensive global legal order, while applauding her instrumental role in ensuring that war crimes, crimes against humanity and genocide are prosecuted. Ms. Pillay retired in 2025 after more than 50 years of activism, which included fighting apartheid in her country and defending civilians in conflict zones. She heard the news while attending a meeting of human rights lawyers on Friday morning in Nuremberg, site of the war crimes trials of Nazi leaders after World War II. Here she is now talking to UN News last September.
2: Obviously, we're very grateful for the collective action taken by the whole world to end apartheid. And I often cite that as a positive experience. I didn't think apartheid will end in my lifetime. So what happened? We had the collective support of people all over the world, even children. If we can achieve that, we can have a better human rights protection system.
1: Before stepping down, Ms. Pillay chaired the UN Independent International Commission of Inquiry on the Occupied Palestinian Territory, whose 2025 report said that Israel's actions in Gaza constituted genocide. The current UN Human Rights Chief Volker Türk welcomed the announcement, especially at a time when human rights are under attack on so many fronts, including from those who wield enormous power, he said. 6 weeks after Nepal's deadly flooding disaster, communities are still struggling to rebuild their lives, but they'll need sustained help as global warming increases the risk of another Himalayan catastrophe, the UN Children's Fund, UNICEF, said on Friday. At least 1,400 people were killed and nearly 5,300 people are still missing after a mountain of ice and rock collapsed into local rivers, unleashing a massive torrent that washed away bridges and homes. Speaking from Kathmandu, UNICEF spokesperson James Elder described meeting orphaned children and families who'd lost everything when 2-metre-high floodwater swept away their homes and livelihoods.
3: Nepal produces only around 0.1% of global greenhouse emissions. Parties to the United Nations Framework Convention on Climate Change have agreed to provide that finance, to provide that support, to avert, minimise and address loss and damage. But for countries like Nepal, those commitments have to quickly translate into support that reaches affected families on the ground.
1: Today, areas of towns and villages impacted by the disaster look like war zones, Mr. Elder stressed. According to UN partner the Red Cross, some of the most isolated communities in Rasua continue to need and receive airlifted relief supplies. Finally, to Gaza, where almost all women and girls have been forced from their homes and most are now enduring life in tents or amid the ruins of their property. That's the message from specialised agency UN Women, which said that nearly 50,000 women and girls have been killed or severely injured since the start of the Hamas-Israel war in October 2023. That number includes more than 38,000 killed and 11,700 left with injuries so severe that they now live with lifelong disabilities. Women now head one in four households in Gaza, often while facing deeper poverty and repeated displacement, with increasingly limited resources, said UN Women's Sophia Kaltorp.
4: Noor is one of them. Her home was destroyed, her husband, a nurse, was detained, and she has neither seen nor heard from him since. She told us that at times he becomes so lost in thought that she is unable to respond even to her children.
1: Because of funding cuts, nearly two-thirds of the organisations contacted by the agency in Gaza and the occupied West Bank said they have been forced to put women and girls on waiting lists or turn them away altogether. Every organisation surveyed also reported an increase in gender-based violence, poverty and mental health distress since 2025, and all but one had seen an increase in child marriage. Daniel Johnson, UN News.
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7: Hello and welcome to Question of the Week. It's me, Kirsten Gepfrich, and this week I'm ready to go to space to answer Troy's question.
8: If you were to live on Jupiter for 50 years and then return to Earth, what would the time difference be back on Earth due to Jupiter's increased gravity?
7: Would taking a jaunt to Jupiter for 50 of our Earth years result in me being older or younger than my Earthling counterparts? Luckily, physicist Dr. Stuart Higgins is on hand to join me for a mission.
9: Okay, let's go to Jupiter.
10: Take the next left and proceed for 484 million miles.
9: Let's speed that up and pretend we could just teleport ourselves directly to Jupiter's gas surface. Jupiter is much bigger than the Earth. It has about 320 times the mass. It's huge. Assuming we could live on Jupiter for 50 years and, you know, somehow survive the lack of oxygen, giant storms, and the fact there's no real solid land to stand on, then the stronger gravitational field of Jupiter's greater mass would have some peculiar effects. Crucially, compared to a clock on the Earth, a clock on Jupiter would tick more slowly. According to Einstein's theory of general relativity, time passes slower in a gravitational field. This is known as gravitational time dilation.
7: Being near a massive object makes time move more slowly. So on Jupiter, the big boy of our solar system, how much time would we save? On Facebook, Ike suggested 100 years. 1.2345 minutes was put forward by Martin. Stuart, please don't leave me hanging any longer.
9: Well, it's not much. For each second on Jupiter, your wristwatch would be running roughly 20 nanoseconds slower than a clock left back on Earth. Over 50 years, you'd end up being about 31 seconds younger compared to if you'd stayed on Earth. And yes, for general relativity fans, this is very much a simplification, not taking into account lots of other factors, but it gives us an idea of the incredibly small size of this effect.
7: So, a lot of effort for 31 seconds. But why do we even care about Einstein and all this time dilation?
9: Turns out that even though the differences are tiny, they're big enough to cause huge problems with the global positioning system, GPS. The constellation of GPS satellites that orbit the Earth each have their own clock on board, which broadcasts its signal to receivers, such as your smartphone. By comparing how long it's taken the signal to reach you from different satellites, the system can work out where you are. But there's a problem. The clocks in space are further away from the Earth than your receiver is. They're in a weaker gravitational field. That means, after taking into account other effects, time runs faster for the satellites. And while the differences are tiny, over a single day it can build up so that your GPS receiver is wrong by a whopping 10 kilometres.
10: Oh dear, I appear to be lost.
9: Luckily, the satellites have Einstein's equations built in, so they account for gravitational time dilation.
7: So a trip to Jupiter may not be the physics version of anti-wrinkle cream, but at least physics saves us the worry lines from getting lost. Thank you, Stuart, and thanks, Troy, for the question. And for next week, Matt emailed in with a question.
11: How can newly produced photons travel at the speed of light instantaneously without causing a force in the opposite direction? Why don't I get thrown backwards when I switch on my torch?
7: If you know the answer, or if you have a question for us, tweet at The Naked Scientists, get in touch on our Facebook page on the forum nakedscientists.com/forum, or email chris@thenakedscientists.com. That was Question of the Week from The Naked Scientists. Thanks for listening and bye for now.
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12: From the Bureau of Economic Geology, this is Earth Date. In two earlier episodes, we talked about the greatest environmental disaster in U.S. history, the Dust Bowl, which killed thousands and left millions homeless. It happened when the Great Depression and prolonged drought coincided, causing farmers to abandon their fields across the Great Plains. Winds carried a billion tons of soil into the air, creating devastating dust storms that blew across the country. The Dust Bowl era began in 1931. What ended it? As early as 1933, the government established soil erosion camps in the region. They dispatched thousands of workers to rehabilitate millions of acres and began to teach farmers how to protect their soils. In 1937, they stepped up these efforts, paying farmers to practice more expensive soil preservation techniques like terracing, crop rotation, no-till farming, and planting cover crops. Within a year, this massive effort had reduced soil loss by 65%, but farmers still struggled. So the government began the Shelter Belt Project. It planted 200 million trees and a 100-mile-wide belt from Texas to Canada to contain soil and water and protect farms from wind. It remains the largest environmental remediation project in American history. Finally, in 1939, the rains returned and the drought ended. Wiser, crisis-hardened farmers began growing crops again, using methods to better resist droughts common to this region. I'm Scott Tinker.
13: Earth Date is produced by the Bureau of Economic Geology at the University of Texas at Austin, with support from Schlumberger, helping oil and gas companies increase production and efficiency while lowering environmental impact. You can hear more Earth Date stories at earthdate.org.
14: Hi, my name is Ken Chisholm. I'm the director of the Science Working Group at Radio Newark. I'm retired now, but I spent my career in the chemical industry after obtaining university degrees in forestry, botany, and biochemistry. 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
16: There are a bazillion social networks out there, from Facebook to Flickr, covering just about every topic that you can imagine. So it's no surprise that scientists have now gotten on the act. Harvard-trained virologist and computer scientist Iyad Madish co-founded ResearchGate in 2008. It's kind of like a mix between Facebook and LinkedIn, where scientists create a profile page, can upload their research papers, connect, ask questions, and even check out job listings. Today, ResearchGate boasts 1.4 million users from 11,000 institutions in 192 countries. The major disciplines represented are biology, medicine, computer science, physics, and chemistry. In fact, the site just got a new round of venture capital funding just last week. Cinema Nippard has more from Berlin.
18: Computer scientist and virologist Iyad Madish, who co-founded ResearchGate, says there's one basic problem in modern science research, and this is a problem that happens all over the world, all the time.
19: The problem is, for example, in science that you're doing experiments and you're doing mistakes which other people in the world have done before, and these negative results, no one is talking about them, no one is publishing them. This, again, means that other scientists in the world are making the same mistakes, which costs time and money for the whole world. I think there are breakthroughs which could be easily, you know, induced by just connecting the right people in the world.
18: Enter ResearchGate, a website where scientists can present their work, even in its early and experimental form. Of course, scientists get together at conferences, and people can find others studying similar fields on university websites. But this takes a lot of time. ResearchGate aims to streamline communication and access to information. In 3 years, ResearchGate has become a huge online scientific resource with over 350,000 papers. It also updates its users about new publications in their respective fields according to the keywords scientists have entered on their profile. The site also provides a way to search 40 million abstracts and papers from other science databases. But Madish says the key is to connect people with each other. He talked about a scientist that was having problems with cell culture research in Australia.
19: He then decided to ask the question ResearchGate, and someone from India gave him advice that several conditions have to be changed that the bacteria are growing better. And this is something what is now used in some therapy of a specific disease.
18: If these everyday problems are solved more quickly through sharing information, Madish believes that scientists can get to solutions much faster. In the last few years, scientists and universities have been starting to challenge the traditional publishing format for research, that of commercial scientific journals. The journal system was established over three centuries ago to fulfill four main aims: registration, certification, dissemination, and preservation. But increasingly, scientists are becoming frustrated with the time it can take to publish work and the costs of reading papers. Meanwhile, universities are upset at the huge price hikes on journal subscriptions. Zernke Bartling is a radiologist and scientist at the German Cancer Research Centre. He's also a member of ResearchGate.
20: I think that the problem with the current journal system is that it's not open for innovation that became possible through Web 2.0. It doesn't accept new form of publication yet.
18: Today, more and more alternatives to commercial publishing are springing up. But some, like the Public Library of Science, or PLOS, and Cornell University's archive website, have been around for a decade or more. PLOS papers are free to read, but cost around $2,900 to publish. Yet things are slowly changing with the old guard. Late last year, the Philosophical Transactions of the Royal Society made its historical archives, that is, papers over 70 years old, open access, and there are more collaborative studies taking place. Some journals, like Science, published by the non-profit American Association for the Advancement of Science, make all papers freely available 12 months after publication. Science and other journals also allow scientists to post their articles on their own personal websites or publicly supported websites, and so far this includes ResearchGate personal profiles.
20: The current publication system can improve itself by making it more open, more flexible towards new publication formats, but at the same time it's an involved cultural and political process, so the researchers have to move as well by accepting new impact factors for assessing the quality of research and use it as a foundation to distribute funding money, taxpayer money, among researchers.
18: Deutsche Welle approached The Lancet, Nature and Science for comment, but they declined. ResearchGate is looking for ways to financially sustain itself while maintaining the integrity of the community. This means that it won't sell the data to a third party, and Iyad Madish is looking for other avenues to generate income.
19: One idea is a job board, which we already have. We have 17,000 openings in ResearchGate. For example, NASA is using ResearchGate for hiring, and right now it's free for them, but at one point we're going to charge for posting the job offers, but it's still free for the scientists to look at it.
18: But for now, Madish says ResearchGate is free and always will be. Cinnamon Nippard, Deutsche Welle Radio, Berlin.
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21: I knew I was stuck at this kid's house for the night. I decided to just go to sleep and get the night over with. But those guys came into the bedroom and got into a massive pillow fight. Let me tell you, it's not easy falling asleep when a sweaty little kid falls on you every 5 seconds. Even after the lights went out, Raleigh and his friends stayed up. A bunch of them snuck up on me to try and pull the hand in a bowl of warm water trick. Well, that was enough for me. I went downstairs to sleep in the basement even though it was pitch black. I left my sleeping bag upstairs and that was a mistake, because it was freezing. I think it was probably the longest night of my life. When the sun came up this morning, I found out the reason it was so cold. I was sleeping right by the sliding glass door, and some fool had gone and left it open overnight. That really stunk, because if I knew there was a way to escape last night, I definitely would have taken it. 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
15: Science, but not the boring kind.
0: Planned Parenthood, located at 140 East Delaware Avenue in Newark, provides health care services for both women and men, including birth control counseling and therapies for contraception, STD testing, and emergency contraception. HIV services, including the PrEP drug for high-risk individuals, which is more than 90% effective in preventing HIV/AIDS from sexual contact, is available. Planned Parenthood accepts most types of health insurance, and most exams will be covered for free with no copay.
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22: This is DW News. These are our top stories. U.S. President Donald Trump says Russia and Ukraine have agreed to stop attacks on each other's energy infrastructure. He made the announcement on his social media platform, saying both parties support the ceasefire. Ukraine's president, Volodymyr Zelensky, said Kyiv would abide by a truce if Moscow does the same. Russia did not immediately comment on the deal. Saudi officials say at least one person has been killed in a new missile strike on Riyadh's main airport. Several others were injured. It follows a missile attack on the same terminal on Saturday that killed at least 13 people. Meanwhile, at least one person was killed in a separate attack on the airport in the city of Dammam. Houthi rebels in Yemen claimed responsibility. Pope Leo has announced he will undergo surgery to remove what he called a localized nodule in his lung. Doctors detected a small growth during a recent health check, and the Pope says they advised getting it removed. The operation for the 71-year-old pontiff will happen in the coming days.

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1: Today is October 12th. Let's take a look back at today in rock and roll history. 1963, the Ronettes' Be My Baby peaked at number 2 during its 10-week chart run in America. Produced by Phil Spector, the band went through 42 takes of the song until they recorded the final track that was used for this single.

1966, the Jimi Hendrix Experience play their first major concert at the Olympia Theater in Paris in front of an audience of 14,500 people.

1970. The musical Jesus Christ Superstar, already a huge stage hit in the UK and on LP, opens on Broadway at the Mark Hellinger Theatre.

0: rock and roll birthdays on this date. Half of Sam and Dave, Samuel David Moore, born in 1935 in Miami, Florida. 1942, Melvin Franklin from The Temptations. 1948, Status Quo guitarist Rick Parfitt, born in London, England. Smithereens singer-songwriter Pat D'Annunzio, born in 1955 in New Jersey. Jane Seabury, born in 1955 in Toronto, Canada. And Husker Du guitarist, singer, and solo artist Bob Mould, born in 1961 in Malone, New York. And that's a look back at October 12th, today in rock and roll history.
1: Welcome to our show, everybody. I'm Rick Pettigrew. Our stories from this past week of Archaeologica are about archaeologists documenting the genocide inflicted on Namibia by Germany, very ancient human beds in South African caves, a pre-Inca migration on the Peruvian coast, and DNA studies showing very different consequences from different migrations to Britain. We'll get to those in a few seconds. 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Again, that link is heritagetac.org. Our tour program, TAC Tours, will continue in October 2026 with our tour of key sites in Turkey, including Göbekli Tepe and other sites at the root of human civilization. Registration is still open for that. 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And now, here's Laura Kennedy with the audio news from Archaeologica. We hope you find this to be a valuable part of your day.
2: Welcome to the audio news from Archaeologica. I'm Laura Kennedy, and these are the headlines in archaeological and historical news for the week of May 24th through May 30th, 2026. We head first to Namibia, where forensic archaeologists are documenting possible burial sites from a devastating colonial-led genocide during the early 20th century. As reported by the news source fizz.org, between 1904 and 1908, many thousands of Ovuhero and Nama people lost their lives in brutal concentration camps at Swakopmund and Luderitz. Under German colonial rule, camp administrators forced prisoners into hard labor under horrific conditions to construct local railway tracks and a harbor extension. The most notorious of these locations was Shark Island, where historical sources indicate up to 4,000 prisoners died. Tragically, records suggest that camp authorities threw many of the dead into the Atlantic Ocean rather than granting them proper burials. Now, researchers from the Center for Archaeology at the University of Huddersfield have joined forces with local community representatives, the research groups Forensic Architecture and Forensis, and the Swakopmund Genocide Museum. Together, these groups hope to locate, document, and protect any remaining burial sites. The team conducted extensive fieldwork between 2025 and 2026, focusing on the two sites connected with the atrocities. Field workers utilized advanced technologies, including geographic information systems mapping for spatial analysis, ground-penetrating radar, global positioning systems, and drones. In addition, researchers conducted a thorough walkover survey to search the landscape for surface signs of potential graves. The project's main goal is to use the forensic archaeology to provide physical evidence of these historic atrocities, paving the way for future commemoration and reparations. Their findings so far indicate at least one mass grave at Radford Bay, where several sand mounds may serve as burial markers. At Swakopmund, another burial site has emerged containing shallow graves. The team decided to excavate at only one specific location, where recent erosion had exposed a coffin. After carefully identifying and documenting the human remains, workers refilled the grave and added a protective mound above it. Vehicles, housing developments, and pedestrians continually threaten to disturb these fragile sites, So archaeologists are working closely with Ovohuraro and Nama communities to outline a permanent protection plan. Now we turn to South Africa, where an incredible discovery inside a mountain cave has yielded evidence of human bedding dating from 43,000 to 200,000 years ago. Peter Morrissey, a geoarchaeologist with the University of Witwatersrand in Johannesburg, led the research team. The investigators located and microanalyzed six distinct types of bedding deposits inside Border Cave, which sits near the border between South Africa and Eswatini. The team's detailed analyses showed that early humans consistently refreshed their sleeping quarters by layering fresh grass over older bedding. In addition, before adding the new plant material, the cave inhabitants spread ash across the floor, which likely repelled biting insects. The occupants also maintained their sleeping area by occasionally burning away portions of the old bedding. Furthermore, older cave deposits showed evidence of significantly heavier and more concentrated use by the ancient residents. To achieve these fascinating results, Morrissey's team used a specialized scientific technique called micromorphology. This process involves slicing delicate sediment deposits into razor-thin pieces and observing them under a high-powered microscope. Three of the identified bedding deposits have no known connection to any previous archaeological findings. The remaining three samples closely resembled bedding evidence previously found in Subudu Cave and Diepkloof Rock Shelter, which are also located in South Africa. However, the Border Cave samples showed unique contrasts in how the inhabitants constructed the beds, maintained the site, and selected specific types of grasses. Morrissey explained that additional laboratory testing of the Border Cave artifacts could greatly expand our understanding of how human behavior at this prehistoric site changed over thousands of years. The research team published this remarkable study in the professional journal, The Journal of Archaeological Science, as detailed by the news source Greek Reporter. Next, we travel to the coast of Peru, where a new genetic study has revealed a major migration that took place prior to the rise of the Inca Empire, which ruled the area between AD 1400 and 1532. As reported by the University of Sydney's online publication, sydney.edu, an analysis of ancient DNA from local burial sites in the Chincha Valley shows that a large group of people migrated from Peru's north coast to the southern Chincha Valley. This movement covered a distance of more than 700 kilometers. Once they settled in the valley, the new group eventually intermarried with the surrounding populations. However, they also successfully maintained specific, distinct cultural traditions for generations. One of these enduring traditions was cranial modification, which is the deliberate practice of using boards and cloth bindings to shape the skulls of infants. Another preserved tradition was a specific burial rite that involved painting the bodies of the deceased with a vibrant red pigment. The genetic study also describes a specific grave that contained closely related individuals. This find points directly to the practice of endogamy, which means breeding within close-knit social or family groups. The research team analyzed ancient DNA samples from 21 individuals to map this population shift. They concluded that the earliest migrants arrived in the Chincha Valley by the 13th century. This initial group showed absolutely no genetic traces of intermixing with other populations, but subsequent generations slowly revealed a much more mixed ancestry. Dr. Jacob Bongers, a digital archaeologist at the University of Sydney's Vere Gordon Child Centre, served as the co-lead author of the study. According to Bongers, the data show that these pre-Incan coastal communities maintained their unique cultural identity for centuries, despite choosing to marry outside their immediate group. Bongers cites severe environmental challenges, sudden shifts in regional political power, and a strategic desire for more secure access to valuable environmental resources, such as coastal seabird guano, as the primary factors that drove the massive migration. The team published their complete findings in the professional journal Nature Communications. Our final story takes us to Britain, where two recent DNA studies confirm the incredible complexity of population changes during the Roman and medieval eras. As reported by the news source Phys.org, a new study led by Marina Silva of the Francis Crick Institute of London analyzed more than 1,000 ancient genomes from various parts of Britain. These genetic samples date generally to the first millennium AD. The study focused specifically on major historical periods, including the Roman occupation, the Anglo-Saxon migration, the Viking Age, and the Norman conquest, to answer long-standing questions about genetic continuity. The biological results were highly complicated. Surprisingly, the Roman period did not appear to leave a massive effect on the overall population's ancestry. In fact, 80% of the individuals living in Britain during that era retained a genetic makeup left over from the earlier Iron Age. However, after Roman rule collapsed in AD 410, and during the early medieval period that lasted to AD 1066, individual DNA samples began to show a significant amount of new ancestry originating from the North Sea region. The most significant migration, that of the Angles, Saxons, and Jutes from today's northern Germany and Denmark, had a major lasting impact on the genetic makeup of Britain's population. Within that same medieval time frame, from about AD 700 to 1000, additional settlers arrived from Central Europe, likely from modern-day France and the Rhineland, alongside a few travelers from Southern Europe. While this movement introduced additional genetic influences, it did not alter the population to the massive degree that historians previously believed. It turns out that the Viking Age, between AD 793 and 1066, actually had far less of a genetic impact than earlier estimates suggested. Furthermore, the famous Norman conquest of 1066 left almost no measurable impact on the general population's ancestry because that event primarily involved interactions among a small, isolated subgroup of ruling elites. In a second related study, Flavio De Angelis of Arizona State University in Tempe led a team that focused on a single rural cemetery in the county of Surrey. The human remains there date to the periods immediately before and after the Norman conquest. Much as in the first study, the researchers found no distinct genetic changes after 1066, pointing to a total lack of demographic impact on the local population. Instead, the data show a long, steady history of interrelations with North Sea inhabitants that persisted before and after the conquest. Together, the two studies reveal a long and highly complex intermingling between distinct populations that simply does not fit neatly into a traditional historical box. While some groups of migrants left an enduring genealogical impact on the populations in Britain, other high-profile groups had almost no genetic effect at all. This disconnect remained true despite the immense cultural or historical prominence of the migratory events themselves. That wraps up the news for this week. For more stories and daily news updates, visit Archaeologica on the World Wide Web at archaeologica.org, where all the news is history. 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I'm Laura Kennedy, and I'll see you next week.
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5: Breast cancer, at least in most women, is either curable or can be treated so that there's long survival. But that can't be said for most women with cancer of the ovary. Ovarian cancer, while much less common, is a nastier tumour which is harder to detect and more difficult to treat. Most women with ovarian cancer have no family history, and so the tumour comes out of the blue, which is why there's a lot of interest here and overseas to see whether there's a way of screening for ovarian cancer in healthy women in the hope of greater cure or survival rates. At the moment, women in Australia and overseas are being exposed to marketing campaigns offering them unproven screening tests, which are potentially harmful. Professor Usha Menon leads one of the world's largest trials of ovarian cancer screening. She's head of the Gynecological Cancer Research Centre at University College London.
4: With screening for ovarian cancer, we continue to use two tests, the serum CA125, which is a blood test, and ultrasound. We use transvaginal ultrasound now. The study started in the early 80s and have continued till now. We still don't have an answer. We found that we can pick up the cancers early, before the women are aware that they have the cancer. We can decrease the number of false positives, that is, women who don't have cancer, who then have to have surgery and then are told after the surgery, no need to worry, there's no cancer. We can decrease those numbers. But what we don't know is whether by picking up these cancers, we can save lives. Does the cancer still come back?
6: So let's just double back. Just describe what we know about this disease and its impact.
4: Across the globe, the disease is presenting late. Most of the cancer is outside the ovary. It has spread into the abdomen. And at this point, we would call it stage 3. 70% of women are presenting in stage 3.
6: There's widespread cancer.
4: That's right. And we then have to do very radical surgery, try and remove as much of the cancer as possible, give chemotherapy. When we give the chemotherapy, 80% of the patients respond. But within 2 years, the cancers come back. And that is the point where we cannot seem to get rid of the disease. In the last 30 years, we've managed to increase survival. But if you look 10 years post-diagnosis, we have not been able to make a difference in those numbers. The whole issue now is whether we could try and pick up these cancers earlier so that there's less disease around and the surgeons are able to remove all of that disease which has spread outside the ovary. We've got some newer chemotherapy agents and targeted agents. These might be able to work better.
6: Before we get onto the technology and your studies looking at the screening, I hear ovarian cancer experts saying they don't believe that early diagnosis is actually going to make a difference. They believe that, in fact, if you can diagnose it early, it's a different disease. So they take a fatalistic approach.
4: There's increasing evidence that ovarian cancer is not one disease. And if you look at some of the really latest work from both the States, from Australia, you'll find that people are now able with molecular markers to separate out ovarian cancer into two groups of diseases.
6: And when you say molecular markers, these are like fingerprints which show they've come from different origins or what have you?
4: That they behave differently. We are not sure of the origins, but we call them type 1 and type 2. And what we know is type 1 cancers, they're quite benign, they're slow growing, and they respond well to treatment. And type 2 cancers are very aggressive. The concern is that if we pick up these type 2 cancers early, when it's in the ovary, because of its aggressive nature, it comes back. And this is not related to the volume of the disease. It is inherent in its nature to come back. There is no clear data from screening trials to show if lives are saved by screening.
6: Now, in Australia, and I think in Britain and America too, you've got companies marketing screening tests. They say they've got a molecular marker which picks up this, and if you add their molecular marker to this other molecular marker that's been around called CA125, which does indicate to some extent ovarian cancer, with ultrasound you can build up a picture and get a really good risk score for people. And experts in ovarian cancer say this is just rubbish, they're not going to be able to do it and so on. Tell me about the studies you've done in this area trying to provide an answer about whether or not these are reliable screening tests.
4: So I think we must first be very clear about two populations. There are two sets of people. One are women who have symptoms. And in them, these tests are used to make an earlier diagnosis. If you look at time to diagnosis, the woman goes to see her doctor. She might go 4 times before a diagnosis of ovarian cancer is made. And in that population, you know, these are tests to improve diagnosis.
6: And you should just remind people what those symptoms are, because it's partly Australian research which has uncovered it.
4: Yes, mainly abdominal discomfort, pain, distension, bloating. And with bloating, I just need to emphasize that it's not bloating that comes and goes, which women are quite familiar with, but more a kind of persistent bloating and makes a person feel very full. And also, there are some symptoms related to feeling full quickly, so it's not loss of appetite, but small amounts of food and you feel you're full. Urinary symptoms are more common because there is something in the pelvis close to the bladder, and you might find that they're going to pass urine more often. But I must emphasize that these symptoms are fairly common. A GP in UK would see one woman with ovarian cancer in 5 years. but would on a regular basis see lots of women with these symptoms. So I would very much like to emphasize that these symptoms are not diagnostic of ovarian cancer. If they persist for some time, it is important that in the older woman who's over 50, whose periods have stopped, that we consider ovarian cancer. But definitely the chances of the woman having ovarian cancer are low. In this population, there is a concerted effort to use some of these new tests and see whether a diagnosis could be made earlier. But there isn't really no prospective work. The study we are doing is one step before this. So these are symptomatic patients, and I've been speaking about trying to get diagnosis early in them. The main focus of our studies is in asymptomatic women. So these are women, we don't have symptoms. They are women over 50. That is the age group where ovarian cancer is most prevalent. And the rationale of screening is to try and pick up in these women who have no symptoms at all, ovarian cancer before they are aware of it. There are, at the moment, three big studies. There is a study in the US where ovarian cancer is one of the diseases being screened. They have reported the results of 4 years of screening, and I'll come to that in a moment. About 34,000 women have been screened in their screen arm. There is a trial from Japan, which has also reported with about 80,000 women, of whom 40,000 have been screened. And then there is finally our trial. Our trial is the culmination of about 20 years of work. And now we have 200,000 women in the UK, where 100,000 are really just being altruistic. There is no intervention. And in 100,000 women, we've divided them into two groups. One group, 50,000, are coming every year to have a scan. This is an internal scan, looking for the appearance of the ovary, whether the ovary is increased in size. And 50,000 women are having a blood test, this very old test that's been around since the 80s, called serum CA125. In our trial, we use a new way of looking at the test. So each woman is her own individual control. So we follow the test in the woman every year. There is no normal value.
6: So does it rise? Is really,
4: yes. So we are looking at it rising, and then we are also looking at some other parameters like the woman's age, because as you grow older, your risk of ovarian cancer rises. And these are all computed together to give a risk. The levels go up, then we do a scan. And in the arm where ultrasound is done, we repeat the ultrasound if a lesion is detected in the ovary. We are now about 8 years into our trial. We continue to screen the women until December 2011, and then we have 3 years of follow-up. So on December 31st, 2014, how many women have died of ovarian cancer in the screening arms, and how many women have died of ovarian cancer in the control arms? And if we can find a difference between these two arms, then we have first evidence that really saves lives. Or doesn't save lives. We have had some preliminary results.
6: Sure, what?
4: We have been allowed to release results on the first screen. And what it shows is that in the screening arms, we did miss some cancers. So there were 100 cancers altogether. We picked up 87 and missed 13. So a pickup rate of 87%, which is very encouraging for us because we were never expecting to pick up all. And this is a message I must get across, that in any screening modality, whether it's cervical or breast screening, it is not possible to pick up all, but 87% compares very well with cervical and breast screening. The thing that we're all worried about is, what harm do we do to women who don't have ovarian cancer?
6: Because in the end, to diagnose it, you can't diagnose it using the test you've got. You've actually got to have an open operation, which is quite major.
4: That's right, Norman. We can't biopsy it, and we can't put a needle like for breast cancer. We have to do surgery, and we have to take out the ovary, even if it looks normal. So we need to take out the ovary and tube and examine it under the microscope, and only then could we say for sure that there is no cancer here.
6: So it's high stakes.
4: It is very high stakes, and these are women, some of them are 70, 74. You know, they don't have any symptoms. They are quite well, and we are asking them to undergo major surgery. We try to do keyhole surgery, but it is not without complications.
6: And some of these cancers that you're finding, like any screening, may be cancers that nothing would ever have happened with them.
4: Yes. In all the screening programs, we are picking up cancers, whether it's prostate or breast, that might never have killed a person and might never have come to light, really, because they're so slow growing. In ovarian,

0: your benefit, but what's the harm? And so just to quantify the harm, we operated on nearly 942 women.
1: To find 100 cancers, you
0: find... find 87 cancers, if I can be precise. So
1: it's more than 10 to 1.
0: Yes. If you split it by arms, in the blood test arm, it was 3 to 1. We did 3 operations for each cancer we picked up. But in the ultrasound arm, it was quite high. In the first round of screening, we pick up these lesions in the ovary, which have been around for a long time, but we can't be sure they're not cancer, so we have to take them out. Though in this first round, it looks like the blood test works very well. Less operations are done per cancer. I must say that it is likely, as we go through the years, the operations in the ultrasound arm will come down drastically because we know of all the lesions in the ovary. The ones we were worried of, we've already taken out.
1: So in the end, if you look forward, you're likely to show a reduction in death rates, but it's a question at what cost?
0: That is right. Yeah.
1: So it's like the prostate cancer story. So prostate cancer mortality has come down, and it's probably a result of all these PSA tests, but it requires 48 men to have prostatectomies for one man's life to be saved. So the question in the end will be, for your study, almost inevitably, you will save lives, but it will be at cost.
0: It'll definitely be at a cost. And of course, I hesitate to say we will save lives. We hope so. Yes, it'll be at a cost. Why I'm hesitating is that the US trial has not shown such good results as I have said. You know, in our trial, 50% of the cancers we picked up were early stage. Now, in the US trial, which has reported 4 years of screening, at about, in fact, the same time as we published last year, they picked up 60 cancers in these 4 rounds of screening, but most of their cancers, 80%, were stage 3. That is, the cancers had spread out of the ovary. And so now there is a difference, at least in this initial results, between the US trial and ours. The Japanese trial has shown good results. They've picked up cancers earlier, but again, when we do these statistical tests, it's not significant. So if you put all the data together, the jury's still out. So I cannot definitely say, yes, we will definitely find a mortality benefit, that we will definitely save lives. So that question itself is unanswered. But if we do save lives, it will be, like you said, Norman, at a cost. And the cost will be in terms of how many women will need to undergo surgery. What are the complications? When some of them will be serious complications. And I have sat nights by the phone trying to monitor this one person out in one of the centers where she had surgery and she was a Jehovah's Witness. She had said beforehand she wouldn't take blood. Surgery seemed to be very straightforward, but once she came back to the ward, she became sick. It was clear that she was having internal bleeding. The team immediately took her back to theater, but they were unable to replace the blood, so she had to then go onto a ventilator. Then, because she had some degree of hypoxia, not enough oxygen going to the brain for some time, though she recovered, then she had an acute psychotic event. No, it may be she was just one in the 200,000, but each person is very, very important, and she did not have cancer.
1: And just finally, we should just differentiate between diagnosis and screening, because screening that we've been talking about is healthy women with no symptoms, can you pick up an early cancer, similarly to healthy women who don't have any problems with their breasts and they have mammography. If you are at high risk because you've got a mother or sisters with ovarian or breast cancer in your family at an early age, we must emphasize these tests are not for you. If you want peace of mind, surgery is the only answer.
0: That is right. You've raised a very important point. If you come from a family where there is ovarian or breast cancer, then firstly, you should be seeing a genetics team to see if there is some inherited risk. And if you do come from high-risk families, then you're totally right. The only foolproof way we have of absolutely saying we could prevent the cancer is by taking out the tubes and ovaries. This has been found to be a very effective procedure. And in our high-risk population, we offer them first the opportunity to remove their tubes and ovaries. We usually do this in the early 40s. They have hormone replacement therapy to help them get over menopause. And it is only in those women who don't want to consider this recommended practice, and some women don't, that we offer screening, but in a very different way, in another trial. So the high-risk women in the UK, there is a different trial for them. It's called the UK Familial Ovarian Cancer Screening Trial. We screen them every 4 months, and there is no control arm.

0: not think ethically that we could ask women to be in a control arm. So this smaller trial is running parallel to our big trial. And you're absolutely right. If somebody has a history of relatives in the family with ovarian or breast, they should be speaking to their doctor. And there are genetic teams who would advise them if there's high risk. Just to finish off, I hope I have not sounded very bleak. In our team, I'm really the pessimist. And Ian Jacobs, who works with me, is the optimist. And that is how we do the research and manage to go forward. It is not an area which is all black. There is lots of good progress being made. There are newer agents. There's better surgery. And even if we don't make a big shift in stage, that is, we don't pick up lots of cancers earlier, if we can gain in time, and there's work being done trying to get the tests for symptoms in symptomatic women, get them diagnosed earlier, if we can get the surgery done earlier, and we're left with less cancer around in the body, there is definitely going to be improvement. And then there's a lot of work on these markers, huge, both in industry and in academia. A lot of work being done on the markers. It's early days, but it is most likely that we might find a test that would make things much better.
1: Professor Usha Menon is head of the Gynecological Cancer Research Centre at University College London. I'm Norman Swan, and this has been the Health Report. And if you want to make a comment on one of our stories, you can go to our website and click on one of the stories and make a comment. And we'll be most interested to hear, or read, I should say, what you've got to say. So why not do that? abc.net.au/rn/health report. But of course, you know that already because you've just downloaded the podcast. I'll see you next
2: time.
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3: It's time for A Postcard from the Wind, an audio postcard delivered from somewhere in the world by Phil Corbett.
4: There is a demon on the stage. It's a hot night in Kathmandu, Nepal, and long hair violently whips around. The demon's red face is split by an unnerving smile. Surrounding it is a group of percussionists performing a new version of an old ritual. Drums, cymbals, a large flute, and interestingly, an electric guitar. The name of this ancient Nepalese demon is Lakhe, and the name of the heavy metal band surrounding it is also Lakhe, a metal band that uses traditional instruments. In addition to the physical drums being made of goat leather and wood, the drum beats are traditional too. So that's the basic drum beat. Then the electric guitar mimics it. And finally, they mix it together with the cymbals, and you get this. And with that, like a spell, the demon comes alive. Postcards from the Wind are produced by me, Phil Corbett. More at thewind.org.
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6: New data finds Connecticut residents don't make enough to afford living in the state. The United Way's latest update on working families using 2024 data finds 570,000 households statewide don't meet the threshold of being able to afford everyday expenses. The Alice report notes a family of two adults and two kids needs a $116,000 income, but this doesn't account for emergencies. Daniel Fitzmorris with the United Way of Connecticut says a family's food budget is often adjusted to make up costs.
7: You can buy less
2: fast food. You can go to a food pantry to try to make ends meet, or you can try to apply for SNAP in case you qualify. So food is one of the areas where people make adjustments. We hear about people skipping meals so that their kids could eat rather than they eat in a given night.
6: This has only worsened as costs for necessities in Connecticut eclipse wage growth. Fitzmaurice adds some people delay medical care or get another job to make ends meet. This comes as the state's Department of Social Services estimates 110,000 people on Connecticut's Medicaid program, Husky, will lose coverage because of new federal work requirements going into effect in 2027. Policy options to alleviate residents' financial burdens have been pushed by groups like the United Way of Connecticut for several years now. Chief among them is a $600 per child state child tax credit, which advocates like Fitzmaurice tout as a direct way to help families. He says this can have numerous advantages.
2: Every dollar in this precise child tax credit generates $5 in economic and social benefits. That includes benefits, obviously, to the child and to the family, but also to the community as far as tax revenues generated, less reliance on public benefit programs moving forward.
6: Backers say the effort would help 75% of families with children statewide and generate $316 million in tax revenue for families and local communities. The credit has consistently garnered high support from the public and lawmakers, but regularly falls short during the state's legislative session. This is Edwin J. Vieira for Connecticut News Service. 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
7: A proposed class action lawsuit accuses Starbucks of misleading consumers by naming 8 protein beverages sugar-free despite their sugar content. Starbucks disputes the allegation, saying any sugar is natural in milk and that it uses sugar-free syrups in its beverages. Conagra Brands has stopped producing Celeste frozen pizza after 64 years, ending a longtime grocery store staple. Shoppers may still find the pizzas while existing inventory lasts, but the company says no more are being made. The decision is part of the company's effort to simplify its product lineup. Wholesale used car prices fell in September, and Cox Automotive cut its year-end forecast to a gain of just 0.2% over December 2025. Models worth comparing include the Buick Encore GX, Nissan Rogue, and Lincoln Corsair Hybrid. 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
8: Profile America, Tuesday, October 12th. October is Polish-American Heritage Month, celebrating a people that numbered among America's first settlers years before the Plymouth Pilgrims. The first Polish migrants joined the Jamestown, Virginia settlement in 1608 and worked as glassmakers. One of the nation's Revolutionary War heroes was a Polish officer who's also honored this month. General Kazimierz Pulaski served under George Washington, organizing and leading the American cavalry. There are nearly 9 million people claiming purely or mixed Polish ancestry in America today, and some 534,000 speak Polish at home. The largest Polish-American communities are in New York City and Chicago. You can find more facts about America's people, places, and economy from the American Community Survey at census.gov.
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11: Welcome to the Science Update Podcast. I'm Bob Hirshon. This week, we're talking about different ways of seeing, including a story about scientists who are designing a retinal implant that works by sending chemicals to your brain, much the way working retinas do. But first, reporter Chelsea Wall tells us about an animal with lousy vision, but a unique way of seeing with sound.
12: Humpback whales make this trumpet sound only when feeding, but why they do it has long been a mystery. Now, physicist Orest Diachuk of Johns Hopkins says the sound may help the humpback size up a school of fish. He says the sound consists of several notes, and fish of different sizes absorb different notes. So if one humpback trumpets below a school, a partner listening above the school could identify the fish.
13: And a whale near the surface, according to the theory, would say, yeah, I hear all the notes except one. It's the middle G. I said, ah, well, in that case, that must be hearing.
12: He says humpbacks are known to hunt in teams, and he hopes to test his hypothesis by attaching microphones to them and listening in.
11: Thanks, Chelsea. Marine scientists recently gathered in Halifax, Nova Scotia, to announce the Ocean Tracking Network. It's an ambitious program to set up arrays of electronic monitors all over the world's oceans. Scientists will outfit many thousands of marine creatures, from fish to whales, with tiny transmitters that can relay their location and local water conditions.

0: The fish can help scientists monitor fisheries, pollution, and climate change. Researchers at Woods Hole Oceanographic Institution recently tested a new underwater digital microscope that can be dragged along behind a ship. It photographs, identifies, and counts tiny organisms that pass through it. They found that one type of plankton called trichodesmium, an important supplier of ocean nutrients, is three times more abundant than was thought. Now, reporter Justin Warner tells us about a new effort to restore sight to people with damaged retinas.
1: Some scientists are developing implantable microchips that can take over the retina's job. Generally, these chips contain a grid of receptors that respond to light by stimulating the retinal nerves, which pass the information on to the brain. Most of today's prototype implants use electrical signals to do this, but Stanford University chemical engineer Stacy Bent is developing a biochemical version.
2: So where the chip interacts with the nerve cell, instead of putting out an electrical signal, it's going to release a little pulse of a chemical called a neurotransmitter that the nerve cell responds to.
1: Since that's how the real retina works, the chip should be more compatible with the eye. And unlike electrical probes, which stimulate a whole cluster of nearby nerve cells, neurotransmitters can target individual nerve cells, thereby creating the potential for sharper images. In fact, in lab experiments, Ben's team is training retinal nerves to grow right into the chip.
2: And you can use certain proteins that the cells respond to and different nerve growth factors that cause them to send out little dendrites and axons, and they follow this path that you've created to attach wherever you want them. And in our case, it's to the individual pixels.
1: Even if they're successful, restoring normal vision is a long way off, since right now they can squeeze only so many receptors onto one chip. But it's hoped that the first implants will allow people to see crude shapes and motions, which is a big step up from nothing.
0: Thanks, Justin. Well, while some researchers are striving to restore vision to the blind, others are working to help deaf people hear. Chelsea Wald tells us about a spin-off from this research, a robot that uses sound to locate threats on the battlefield.
3: A robot called Red Owl may soon help soldiers locate the source of gunshots. It's based on sound processing technology originally designed to improve cochlear implants for deaf people. New field tests show that this technology can accurately identify and log the locations of many shots in rapid sequence, like those on a battlefield. Engineers Socrates Della George of Boston University says it's modeled after the way humans and other mammals hear.
4: Basically, neuron by neuron, how the mechanical structures take sound pressure waves, convert them to electrical signals, and how the brain uses those electrical signals.
3: Once Red Owl locates the source of the gunshot, it turns to the shooter and zooms in with a camera. And though it could still be a while before Red Owl makes it to actual battlefields, Della George says the sound processing technology has proven useful in many other situations. These include monitoring machinery and taking a census of frogs.
0: Thanks, Chelsea. Well, gas prices may give you sticker shock, but badly paved roads can drain your wallet without even warning you. This according to Lynn Irwin, a professor of highway engineering at Cornell University. He says the cost per mile of driving on rough roads can be up to 67% higher than on smooth ones, for several reasons.
5: One of them, just the bouncing and jouncing, tends to increase tire wear, increase wear on shock absorbers, and so on. In many cases, vehicles that are used on rough roads depreciate more rapidly than those that are not used on rough roads.
0: Since 1988, Irwin has been part of a study that's tested over 2,000 patches of highway for hidden signs of weakness. Based on the research, highway agencies are now changing the way they pave roads. The new methods factor in local weather and vehicle traffic and can also predict when the road will need repaving. Well, that's all for this week's Science Update podcast. If you have a science question, remember to call us at 1-800-WHY-IS-IT or submit it on our website, www.scienceupdate.com. If we use your question in the podcast, you'll win a Science Update Smarten Up coffee mug. You can't get it in stores. You can't buy it on the Home Shopping Network. You can get it only by coming up with a great science question. Next week, we'll answer a listener's question about why fireflies light up, and we'll look at a new computer program that could help teenage girls get through tough times. Thanks for listening. I'm Bob Hirshon for AAAS.
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7: Herbert and the Bullfight. The Monday Morning Memo for February 22nd, 2016. Agnes DeMille once wrote,
8: "No trumpets sound when the important decisions of our life are made. Destiny is made known silently.
9: Agnes was right about most of us, but she was completely wrong about Herbert. Herbert sculpts and paints. Abstract expressionism is his thing.
10: It's like jazz, he says. Art is a feel. I like to journey into a world where words don't exist.
9: Edgar Yip Herberg, the lyricist who wrote Judy Garland's wistful Somewhere Over the Rainbow, once made a similar observation.
11: Words make you think thoughts. Music makes you feel a feeling, but a song makes you feel a thought.
9: But now we're getting ahead of ourselves. The story of Herbert and the bullfight begins in 1930 when Lewis, a mandolin-playing Ukrainian-Jewish tailor, comes to America and falls in love with Tilly Goldberg on New York's Lower East Side. They get hitched, move to L.A., and have two little boys and a girl. In 1955, first son David is a well-known drummer, and second son Herbert is a trumpet player in the marching band at USC. Daughter Mimi is learning to play piano. In 1962, Herbert is in the garage recording a trumpet song called Twinkle Star when he decides to take a break and to drive to Mexico. He recently told the story on CBS Sunday Morning.
12: Tijuana had some world-class matadors. Then this trumpet section in the stands, you know, they would announce the different programs, the different events in the bullfight. You're like, ba-da, ba-da, da da da da da da da. I got kind of chill bumped from all that stuff, and I tried to translate the feeling of those afternoons to a song.
9: Herbert returns home, flavors Twinkle Star with the soft and spicy taste of a Tijuana afternoon, and renames it The Lonely Bull. He mails his record to some radio stations, and the song becomes a top 10 hit. Encouraged, Herbert hires some other musicians to play alongside him. Their exotic jazzy groove is often described as blithe Latin over lilt. So it's easy to understand why everyone thinks Herb and his boys are Hispanic, but not one of them has a drop of Spanish blood. Herb describes his band as
10: 4 lasagnas, 2 bagels, and an American cheese.
9: Audiences know them as Herb Alpert and the Tijuana Brass. In 1966, they sold more records than the Beatles. Herbert goes on to score 5 number one hits, 15 gold albums, 14 platinum albums, and win 8 Grammy Awards. No one but Herb has ever had 4 albums simultaneously in the top 10. 72 million record albums is quite a few to sell, don't you think? But Herbert is just getting started. Immediately following the success of The Lonely Bull, he convinces Jerry Moss to become his business partner. Alpert and Moss produce and distribute their fantastically successful Tijuana Brass albums under their own record label, A&M. In 1969, Herb discovers a brother-sister duo that becomes fantastically successful as well, Richard and Karen Carpenter. Soon, A&M is producing 400 different bands and artists, many of whom will see the stars align to spell their names in the midnight sky. In 1989, Herb sold A&M Records to PolyGram for $500 million. And it all began when the son of a Ukrainian tailor decided to push himself beyond his comfort zone and go on a road trip to Mexico. Roy H. Williams. By the way, Austin, Texas isn't quite Mexico, but the place I have in mind for you to visit will definitely make you glitter when you walk. Come to Wizard Academy.
13: Today is October 12th on Tidbits in Time, a fun day. Stay with me to hear about a hero nurse. We'll ask, what do you mean you lost the crown jewels, Charlie? You'll enjoy a little lesson in proprietary eponyms, and we'll tell you all about the world's largest popcorn ball. All that plus, if you just need to let it all out sometimes, we know how you feel. Well, today's the day for you. Tidbits in Time is next. On October 12, 1915, an English nurse named Edith Cavell, who was serving in a Belgian hospital during World War I,
14: was captured by the enemy and executed for spying. She had secretly been helping British and French soldiers to escape the country. It was a gradual effort, but it amounted to about 200 men at the time of her arrest. Today, every year, two chosen nurses lay a wreath on her statue near Trafalgar Square in central London. It was on October 12th in the year 1216 that King John of England lost the crown jewels in an estuary called the Wash, a bay on the east coast near Lincolnshire. What do you mean you lost the crown jewels, Charlie? Seems like something as valuable and important as the crown jewels would be pretty hard to lose, but legend has it that the jewels were stowed in a sort of baggage cart that didn't survive being overtaken by a high tide. Man, and you thought airlines were bad. It was on October 12th, 1823, that Charles McIntosh sold his first raincoat. He had come up with a method for adhering rubber to cotton, making it impervious to water. This, of course, was a remarkable improvement over oilcloth or other methods for protecting against the elements. So for almost two centuries now, people all over the world, but especially in British Commonwealth countries, have reached for a Mac instead of calling it a raincoat. Just wait till we cover wellies. It was on October 12th, 2006, that the world's largest popcorn ball was constructed, built, popped, cooked, in Lake Forest, Illinois. This thing was a whopping 8 feet in diameter, 25 feet in circumference. It weighed in at 3,400 pounds. What do you do with something that big? Well, they destroyed it. The record was later bettered in Sac City, Iowa, with a popcorn ball weighing more than 10,000 pounds. Why? Just because they could. Well, it's October 12th, everybody, and that means it's your day to let it all out. In cooperation with the International Moment of Frustration Scream Day, you are encouraged to go outside at noon, Greenwich Mean Time, and scream for 30 seconds. We're not making this up. And we don't mean a pathetic, wimpy little scream, either. Breathe in a lung full of air and give us a real primal fey ray, or you're just not doing it right. The organizers assure us that we'll all feel better. For your very own email print version of Tidbits in Time, showing up every day for free in your inbox, just send a request to adrian@tidbitsintime.com. That's adrian@tidbitsintime.com. 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
16: Forget the meaning of life. What's the reason for it? Well, we can give you one answer by going old school, and nothing is older than the rocks. The exposed sedimentary layers in the Grand Canyon are as much as 1.8 billion years old, and there are rocks in Greenland that are twice as ancient. And since rocks record the past, we turn to geology to help us explain how we got from there to here. And I'm here, and I'm Seth Shostak.
17: I'm Molly Bentley. Welcome to Big Picture Science, produced at the SETI Institute, where researchers investigate the nature and origin of life. On Big Picture Science, we step back to get the wide-angle view on science and technology, and in this episode, we rock on with geology. From how the physical composition and topography of the planet defined trade routes, provided a home for the Roman Empire, and created restrictive island habitats that limited evolutionary options. And if you doubt that, just ask the dodo. And now human activity is sufficiently changing the planet to warrant a new geologic age, one incorporating the Greek name for human, the Anthropocene. How will we continue to shape Earth's future and our own fate? It's Geology is Destiny.

0: A number of highly improbable events led up to you being right here, right now. For an historian, a chronicle of those events might include the development of agriculture, the rise and fall of empires, the industrial and technological revolutions, and the origin of the route of the number 51 bus that ferried you across town.
1: Geologist and historical scientist Walter Alvarez offers a wider perspective, one that encompasses deep space and time, and that explains how we happen to even be on this planet, a small rock hurtling through the cosmos. In other words, his purview is 4 billion years of Earth's history.
0: Dr. Alvarez, who along with his father Luis, developed the impact theory of dinosaur extinction in the 1980s, is interested in big history, from the Big Bang to the forces of continental drift to the appearance of low-lying topography in northern New York State that facilitated the growth of the U.S., Dr. Alvarez has geologic explanations for the appearance of life on this planet and why we are where we are right now.
1: A Most Improbable Journey is Dr. Alvarez's book, A Big History of Our Planet and Ourselves.
2: Like so many people, I love history. I love reading history just for pleasure and for understanding the human situation that we find ourselves in. But unlike most people, I'm also interested in the history of the Earth and how it has influenced the human world that we live in. So most people, in thinking about history, would take the physical world just as the stage on which human history has unfolded. But for me, Earth history is its own interesting subject. And by looking at those rocks, we can find out what happened in the past, because rocks remember the past. And so that's what we're doing out there with those hammers. We're breaking off pieces of rock that will tell us about things that happened in the past, which in turn have influenced the world we live in today.
0: Well, let me take a specific example. You take a train ride in the book, or you describe one, in which you go from New York to the Midwest and on further eventually. And out of New York, you don't go directly west toward Chicago. You go north, up the river, up the Hudson River, and then eventually you make a left turn where the Erie Canal was, and you go through kind of a flat spot between the mountains that line the East Coast. And you point out that if that flat spot wasn't there, New York might not be New York. The East Coast, the Midwest, the whole history might have been different.
2: Yeah, that's a wonderful example. The Erie Canal played such an important role in the development of our country in the early 19th century. You know, right after the Revolutionary War, people like George Washington were really worried that the United States was just this set of former colonies that were trapped between the Atlantic Ocean and the Appalachian Mountains. And Washington was worried that it might be the French or the English or the Spanish who would colonize or build and develop the area west of the Appalachian Mountains, and that would thoroughly trap the United States in that coastal strip. And so they searched for the best way to get across the mountains, and it turned out to be by going up the Hudson River, which itself is a wonderful river. It was scoured out by glaciers, and it's tidal, so the tides will help carry your boat up. And so you could get up to Albany real easily. And then they found that they could turn left, as you say, and follow the route of what became the Erie Canal and get as far as Buffalo and on to the Midwest. And so that really opened up the center of what is now the United States to the people who lived in those former 13 colonies.
0: So, in other words, this flat spot allowed easy communication from, well, New York, really, in the whole East Coast, since New York is on the water, all the way to the Midwest, to the Great Lakes, so that they could use the lakes for further transportation. But why was this flat spot there? I'm from Virginia, and there's a wall of mountains that separate where I am from Ohio, for example. And there's no easy way across them if you're just trying to dig a canal. What is it that accounted for the fact that we have this flat spot up in upper New York State?
2: Well, your mountains in Virginia, the Blue Ridge, are folded mountains. It's as if the layers of rock there, sedimentary rock, had been pushed like pushing a rug across the floor, and they'd been folded up into a long series of folds. That's what the Blue Ridge are part of that. But as you go north, up through Pennsylvania, and once you get into western New York State, that all has been pushed up by the rise of the Adirondack Mountains in northern New York State, and there's a kind of a saddle between the two, and that's where the Erie Canal goes. So it's really there as a result of the geological history that built the Appalachians.
0: What about the river systems of the Midwest? We have the Missouri and the Mississippi systems, and they've funneled lots of smaller rivers down to the Gulf of Mexico and so forth. And, you know, that was really important in the early development of the United States. Was it just convenient, or was that essential in your view?
2: Well, let me quote from a friend of mine, Steve Dutch, who's a geologist in Green Bay, and he's made a really interesting point, which is that if the last ice age had had less ice than it did, in other words, if it hadn't been so cold and built up such big ice sheets in Canada, then the Ohio River and the Missouri River would not have followed the lines that they follow now. They might be way up north in Canada. And in that case, there would not be the Ohio River, which is what really opened up the middle of the continent to the Americans.
0: Well, crossing the Atlantic and going back a little bit in time, let's go back to Europe for a moment, in the late 16th century, in 1588, in which the Spanish Armada is defeated. Now, you know, I always figured that was the intrepid nature of the British Navy, but apparently geology played an important role here.
2: Well, in the first place, the whole point of the Armada was for the Spanish army, which was in what's now Belgium, to be transported over to England, which had become Protestant because Henry VIII wanted to divorce one of his wives, right? So the Spanish wanted to bring England back to Catholicism, and they were going to have to transport their army across the English Channel. And if the Ice Age had been different, there might not have been an English Channel there, and the army could have just walked into England. But they were going to have to transport their army from Belgium to England, and the English were trying to stop them. And one night in 1588, as the Armada was anchored just offshore of Belgium, the wind happened to be blowing towards the land. And so the English set fire to some old ships and let the wind blow them into where the Armada was anchored. And they so completely confused and disorganized the Armada that it was basically the end of that attempt to invade England. And so that's why English is spoken in California as well as Spanish.
0: I like studying a little bit of ancient history, in particular Roman history. Is there some geological reason why Italy is Italy and therefore Rome could be Rome?
2: There certainly is. It's very dependent on Earth history. And the reason is something that you can see if you look at a map of the Western Mediterranean. You'll see that between Spain on the west and Italy on the east, there are the two islands of Corsica and Sardinia, which are aligned north-south. Well, we now know from geological evidence that those islands used to be up against the coast of France. And maybe 25 million years ago, something like that, they rotated away from France to their present position. And as they did, they collided with a submarine plateau, which was not above sea level, but the collision pushed it up above sea level. And that made the Apennine Mountains, which are the backbone of Italy. And that's why Italy is there. So without that rotation of those two islands, there would have been no Italy and no Rome for you to be interested in, and no Catholic Church, and no Renaissance. So that's a pretty big deal in terms of what Earth history has done to influence our world.
0: Walter, as an astronomer, I sometimes get accused of being a low-grade physicist. I can't really argue against the low-grade part, but I kind of wonder in geology whether you don't confront the same sort of thing where people say, look, geology, I mean, it's just chemistry. It's no more than chemistry. Or maybe a little biology thrown in when you have sedimentary rock or something.
2: Well, Seth, I get the same sort of thing that you get. Geology is not usually ranked up high on the list of sciences along with physics and chemistry. But I think there's a really important point to make, and that is that physics and chemistry are what I think of as process sciences. In other words, they tell us what can happen. Physics tells you that things will fall down, they're not going to fall up. So those two sciences tell you what can happen. But there are other sciences, which I think of as historical sciences, and they tell us what did happen. And that would include astronomy, it would include geology, it would include biology and archaeology and several others. So those are the sciences that, for me, as somebody who finds history fascinating, are the most interesting.
0: I'm going to go back even farther in time, Walter, even perhaps to before the birth of the Earth. Carl Sagan famously said, "We are star stuff," and he didn't mean our potential to hit it big in Hollywood. He meant something else by that. Maybe you could tell me what he meant, and was it true?
2: Well, what he meant was that right after the beginning of the cosmos, when the Big Bang was completed, there really were only two elements of any importance at all, and that was hydrogen and helium. And we're made of a lot of other things. We have hydrogen in us, but we also have carbon, we have oxygen, we have sulfur, and lots of other things in us. And Carl's point was that those other elements were cooked up inside of stars. They were byproducts of the nuclear reactions that make stars shine. And then they got spread all over the cosmos when the stars that they were in exploded as supernovas. And so that's a really wonderful point, and that's something that big historians have picked up on. You know, the big historians, many of whom come from a background in the humanities, they understand that we are star stuff.
0: Yeah, it's sobering to me to think that my innards were once the innards of a very large star somewhere, some star we don't even know about.
2: Mm-hmm. Let me just finish the comment about Carl's statement that we're star stuff, because to a geologist, that's not the whole story, because after a supernova explosion, all of those other elements that have been made are all mixed up, and they're all diluted. Supposing you were in a spaceship going to another star and you needed silicon to make some computer replacement parts, and you kind of put out a scoop, you wouldn't get it because the silicon is not concentrated. But what the geologists understand is that we are made of star stuff concentrated by Earth, because Earth has all sorts of physical and chemical processes that will make for concentrations of gold in one place and concentrations of carbon as coal in another place and concentrations of silicon in sand. And every one of those concentration processes is fascinating in its own right. And every deposit of metals or nonmetals or anything else valuable has its own fascinating history. So what we like to say as Earth historians is that we are made of star stuff concentrated by Earth.
0: Well, finally then, Walter, this is a big question that to me is big history, but maybe not to everyone. If the dinosaurs hadn't been wiped out 66 million years ago, a discovery that you, of course, were involved with, would we be having this conversation? Was our existence as an intelligent species such a close-run thing that, you know, if that asteroid had arrived an hour later and missed the Earth, there'd be dinosaurs in Berkeley?
2: I think that it's very likely that that would be the case. I mean, it's common for people to think of dinosaurs as something sort of outmoded and just kind of falling apart because it wasn't very well adapted. That's the common use of dinosaur as a metaphor for somebody who's outdated. But the dinosaurs were doing extremely well. And they had been the dominant large land animals on Earth for 150 million years. And it appears that there were mammals around for most or all of that time who never got very big and just ran around trying not to get stepped on. And then what you see in the rock record, which, remember, that's the record that we have of Earth history, what you see from the fossils is that immediately after the dinosaurs came to an end at the time of that impact in Mexico, these little mammals start becoming larger and larger. You know, not a single one, but over the generations, they become large. And so now we have huge mammals like whales and elephants. I think it's very likely that if it hadn't been for that impact and the extinction of dinosaurs, the dinosaurs would still be around. They might have become intelligent, and mammals might still have been breakfast.
0: Walter Alvarez, thank you so very much for speaking with us.
2: It's a pleasure. Thank you.
1: Walter Alvarez is professor of geology at the University of California, Berkeley, one of the founders, along with his father, Luis, of the impact theory of dinosaur extinction, and the author of A Most Improbable Journey, A Big History of Our Planet and Ourselves. So talk about not taking our planet for granted.
0: Yes, indeed. You're allowed to rock on, but don't take it for granted. I think everybody understands that geology must have had a big influence on, you know, the evolution of life here. I mean, a little more water, and maybe there wouldn't be any continents, and so we'd all be fish and so forth. But to me, some of the most interesting things were the little details of geology, of really the recent past, the extent of the ice ages affecting the river system in the U.S., or rocks moving around the Mediterranean that allowed Italy to develop, things like that, they're kind of just so stories, but they're so interesting.
1: I like to think of us as fish doing the show.
0: Yeah, that's right.
1: Probably go along swimmingly?
0: Yes.
1: What were you going to say?
0: And, well, at the end, you could say fin.
1: The Earth's geologic features create opportunity, but also limitations for life. Up next, a new take on the disappearance of the dodo.
0: It's Geology is Destiny on Big Picture Science.
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8: From Feature Story News in the UK, I'm John Beaver. Ukraine has said it will agree to a so-called energy ceasefire if Russia pledges to do the same. US President Donald Trump declared on social media that both sides would stop targeting key power infrastructure, although Ukrainian President Volodymyr Zelensky then said the announcement was news to him and Moscow has not confirmed it. The announcement follows a bipartisan backlash from US senators who say the Trump administration's decision to lift sanctions on Russian diesel is illegal. But the White House has shown no sign of backing down. From Washington, Kate Fisher reports.
9: We haven't heard from Donald Trump himself in response to this, but we have heard from his Treasury Secretary, Scott Bessent, who was speaking to Fox News. He said that he believes the president has the legal authority to go ahead with this, that he has the US people's best interests in mind by doing it. And he was suggesting that it was hypocritical for European allies to say that the US shouldn't be doing this because, he says, European countries also still buy Russian energy.
8: A state of emergency has been declared in the Khyber Pakhtunkhwa province of Pakistan. Senior local politicians were reportedly arrested hours after Pakistan's president declared the state of emergency and suspended the PTI-led government there. The PTI party, founded by the jailed former Prime Minister Imran Khan, has condemned the move as a coup in disguise. But the federal government says the provincial administration failed to tackle a surge in Islamist militancy. Hira Mustafa reports from Islamabad.
10: Islamabad believes that ever since the withdrawal of U.S. troops from Afghanistan in 2021, there is an uptick in militancy in the northwestern province of Khyber Pakhtunkhwa, and they say that the provincial government of Khyber Pakhtunkhwa was not cooperating with the federal government in order to fight the rising militancy.
8: A wildlife park in northern England remains closed after a visitor was killed by a tiger on Saturday. The man died after deliberately climbing down into the animal's enclosure from an overhead walkway. Alex Taylor Brown has more from Yorkshire Wildlife Park.
7: What we do know is that around 1:30 on Saturday afternoon, emergency services were called to reports of a man entering the Land of the Tigers enclosure and being set upon by one of the big cats. Video online appearing to show the animal pawing at and grappling the man. An eyewitness has told some of the papers that a woman apparently tried to stop the man from going in, but he managed to overpower her. He's then alleged to have started bowing down to the tiger before it attacked him. In a statement on Sunday, Yorkshire Wildlife Park confirmed that the tiger, called Altai, will not be euthanised.
8: From Bureaus Worldwide, this is FSN.
11: With FSN Spotlight, I'm Simon Marks, looking in more detail today at the deadly and powerful weekend attack on Riyadh's main international airport by the Iranian-backed Houthis in Yemen. It was a staggering development for Saudi Arabia and for a region that has seen so many of them over the past 6 months since the US and Israeli war on Iran began. Mark Sievers is the former US ambassador to Oman and is now a business consultant and policy analyst based in Abu Dhabi.
12: Well, they have a long-standing conflict with Saudi Arabia, and there was a full-fledged war from 2014 to 2022, but there was a truce in place until earlier this year it collapsed. Part of that truce was supposed to involve a political settlement for Yemen that included a power-sharing arrangement. It never went into effect, but the truce held until I think Iran pushed the Houthis to put pressure on the Saudis. But this kind of attack, it's very hard to see this as anything except a very serious escalation and provocation. The Saudis are going to have to respond to it.
11: European leaders are calling the weekend attack on the Saudi airport a dangerous escalation. UN Secretary General Antonio Guterres said he was deeply shocked and called it a violation of international law. With FSN Spotlight, I'm Simon Marks.
8: To recap the top stories, Ukraine has said it will agree to a so-called energy ceasefire if Russia pledges to do the same. The announcement of the deal by President Trump follows a bipartisan backlash over US plans to lift sanctions on Russian diesel. A state of emergency has been declared in northwest Pakistan over the alleged rise in extremism. Local politicians, though, claim it's a coup in disguise. And a wildlife park in northern England remains closed after a visitor was killed by a tiger after deliberately climbing into its enclosure. That's the latest feature story news. John Beaver reporting.
5: 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I'd like to thank Robin Sharma at robinsharma.com for insight and inspiration. 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

0: Hi, my name is Ken Chisholm. I'm the director of the Science Working Group at Radio Newark. I'm retired now, but I spent my career in the chemical industry after obtaining university degrees in forestry, botany, and biochemistry. 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Thank you and have a good day.
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3: Hello, this week, Doctor Who gets a mention as we unlock the story of a slimy element that makes people stink of garlic and turns their fingers black. With the tale of tellurium, here's Peter Weathers.
4: Tellurium. It sounds like a Doctor Who monster, and in a number of ways, this element does have a few properties that would make it suitable for any good outer space sci-fi horror movie. For a start, like many space monsters, it comes from slime. To be precise, it is extracted from anode slime, a waste product formed during the electrolytic refining of copper. Its special power? Well, in the form of cadmium telluride, it can capture solar energy. Far from being used for evil, though, this compound has been used in some of the most efficient solar cells for the generation of electrical power. Every good monster must have a secret weapon, and tellurium is no exception. It gives its enemies garlic breath. Really bad garlic breath. A dose of half a microgram, hardly even visible, would give you garlic breath for 30 hours. Oh, and it also gives its victims black patches on the webbing in between the fingers, but few people would get close enough to notice this. Like a certain well-known vampire, tellurium was first discovered in Transylvania. This was in 1783 by Franz Joseph Müller von Richtenstein, the chief inspector of the mines there. He was having particular problems with the analysis of an unusual gold-containing ore. Eventually, he managed to isolate a new metal from the ore, and he called it aurum problematicum. He sent a sample to the German chemist Martin Klaproth, who confirmed it was a new element and gave it the name tellurium. But to properly understand why he called it this, we need to go way back in time and look into space. When early man looked up at the stars at night, he noticed certain heavenly bodies that moved through the fixed pattern of the stars. These were the planets Mercury, Venus, Mars, Jupiter, and Saturn. Two other great bodies also seemed to circle the Earth, namely the Sun and the Moon. Altogether, then, there were seven such heavenly bodies, and seven was a magical number. Early man also knew of just seven metals: gold, silver, copper, iron, tin, lead, and mercury. Surely this could be no coincidence. In the same ways that rays from the sun nourish plants and are essential for their growth, it was thought that the invisible rays from the planets helped nourish metallic ores in the ground. Each planet was thought to have a particular influence on one metal or its ores. Chaucer described this connection in the 14th century. The sun is associated with gold, the moon with silver, Mars with iron, Saturn with lead, Jupiter with tin, and Venus with copper. And even today, we still keep the same name for both the planet and the element mercury. The association between gold and the sun seems fairly obvious from their colours. Similarly, the connection between silver and the moon. The other connections are a little more vague. A 17th century text quotes, "Iron is called by the name of Mars, whether employed for the making of weapons of war, of which Mars was said to be the god, or because of the influences from which iron receives from this planet." It is interesting that we now know that the colour of this red planet is due to the oxides of iron. The chemists call copper Venus, both by reason of the influences which possibly it receives from that planet, and of the virtue it hath in diseases seated in the purpose of generation. This is referring to early treatments of venereal diseases, the diseases of Venus. Being the planet closest to the sun, Mercury moves through space faster than any other. It takes Mercury just 88 days to orbit the sun, compared to our 365 days. Perhaps this speedy motion was one of the reasons for the lasting association between the metal and the planet. Or perhaps it is, as described in one book, due to the fact that the element has an aptness to change its figure, a property attributed by the heathens to Mercury, one of their false gods. The connection between the elements tin and lead with Jupiter and Saturn were even more dubious. Unfortunately, the magic number of seven metals didn't last. For a while, early chemists just conveniently passed over antimony, arsenic, bismuth, zinc and cobalt. After all, they weren't real metals. But with the discovery of platinum, they could ignore it no more. For a while, platinum was even known as the eighth metal. Still more metals were discovered, but then in 1781 a new planet was discovered, Uranus. Just as the ancient god Saturn, or Cronus, was the father of Jupiter, or Zeus, the new planet should be named after the father of Saturn, hence Uranus, after the Greek god of the sky. In recognition of this discovery in 1789, Klaproth named a new metal he had discovered after this element, uranium. So in 1798, when Klaproth had the chance to name another element, he named it after the only then-known planet in the solar system that did not have an element named after it, the Earth. In ancient mythology, Tellus, or Terra, or Gaia, was the goddess of the Earth and the wife of Uranus.

0: first applied an electric discharge to a sealed tube of neon gas. The red glow it produced gave Claude the idea of manufacturing a source of light in an entirely new way. He made glass tubes which could be used just like light bulbs. Claude displayed the first neon lamp to the public on December 11, 1910, at an exhibition in Paris. His striking display turned heads, but unfortunately sold no neon tubes. People simply didn't want to illuminate their homes with red light.
1: But they did want to see their names written in lights, and that's exactly what Georges Claude did next, as Victoria Gill will be telling us next time. I hope you can join us. I'm Chris Smith, thank you for listening, and goodbye!
2: Chemistry in its Element is brought to you by the Royal Society of Chemistry and produced by thenakedscientists.com. There's more information and other episodes of Chemistry in its Element on our website at chemistryworld.org/...
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4: Does your staff live your advertising? The Monday Morning Memo for September 29th, 2014. I've always been puzzled by the fact that business people think of advertising and sales training and customer service as three separate departments within a company. Have you ever developed an impression of a company through their advertising and then got a totally different impression of that company when you met them? The external personality of your company is created through your ads. This is what's perceived by the public. The internal personality of your company is created by management. This is what customers encounter when they contact you. If you delegate the creation of your advertising to an outside group and give them no input into your sales training and customer service programs, you'll create a company with a split personality every time. Are people in your company using those words and phrases created and popularized by your ad writers? Or do they start an altogether new and different conversation with your customer, full of new and different words and phrases? That's a really bad idea. Continue the conversation that was begun in your ads, and you'll see your close rate rise significantly. Each of us has a natural connection with 3 of every 10 people we meet. Another 3 aren't going to like you regardless of what you do or say. This disconnection isn't your fault, so don't let it bother you. The remaining 4 people can possibly be sold, but only if you do and say the right things. Does it surprise you that when all categories of selling are combined, the national average close rate is about 20%? Let's say your staff is well above average, with a close rate of 30%. This means they're selling 3 out of 10 opportunities. That's 50% more than the 2 out of 10 everyone else is selling. Even so, what if we could sell just 1 of the remaining 4 sellable customers? Your sales would immediately increase by 33%. What if we could sell 2 of those 4? Your sales would increase by 67%. What if, through clear focus and genuine inspiration, we could sell 3 of those 4? Congratulations, we just doubled your sales volume with no change in pricing, no change in inventory, no change in overhead, and, most importantly, no additional sales opportunities. The corporate wall between ad writing and sales training has troubled me for 30 years, but I have not spoken publicly about the problem until now. Shall I confess? I didn't mention it because I didn't want to be asked to fix it. Fixing it, you see, would involve talking to the employees of all the companies for whom I write ads. And frankly, nothing on earth could be as excruciating for me as having to smile and listen to well-meaning people tell me what they think I should do differently. Truth be told, I'm not really a people person. Few writers are. But a few months ago, it occurred to me, I don't have to have those conversations myself. I have dozens of partners and thousands of students who are much better with people than I am. One of my partners, Tim Miles, has written extensively in recent months about how to keep your company from becoming schizophrenic. And Tim is a real people person. Best-selling authors Jeffrey and Brian Eisenberg have addressed the problem in a new Executive Storyteller's Guide that's scheduled to be released next month. The Fortune 500 companies that were given advanced copies of the book and implemented the Eisenberg's advice have responded with enthusiastic

0: reviews. Another of my partners, Ray Segard, has put together a marvelous workshop to help you repair the split in your corporate personality. According to Ray,
1: 1.
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1: 3.
0: 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But get your sales training aligned with your advertising, and you'll need a wheelbarrow to carry your money. 2015 is going to be a very good year for business. Roy H. Williams.
2: The ALS Ice Bucket Challenge has raised more than $100 million for that charity in just a little over a month. Dean Rothbart's guest this week is Tanner Hawkinsmith, a national spokesperson for the organization and the executive director of the Texas chapter for ALS. 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
4: I'm Dr. Anthony Lizowitz, and this is Climate Connections. People who are serious about working out and bulking up are often looking for ways to eat more protein.
5: And because they're wanting to eat more and more protein, they're also eating more and more animal products.
4: But Emily Fitch, founder of the nonprofit People for Better Food, says that eating too much meat and dairy can harm people's health. And it's also bad for the climate, because animal agriculture is responsible for a lot of carbon pollution. So her group launched a campaign called Plants for the Win. They teamed up with social media influencers, such as the bodybuilder Jesse James West, who has more than 9 million YouTube followers, to spread the word about the benefits of eating plants. In one video, West talks to guys at the gym about adding beans, seeds, and vegetables to their diets. He says many of these foods can provide protein, boost energy, reduce inflammation, and improve heart health. Fitch says the goal is not to turn everyone vegetarian, but to encourage athletes to cut back on meat and replace those calories with nourishing alternatives.
5: That's going to help climate for sure.
6: At the tone, we've reached the top of the hour.
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8: From the American Policy Roundtable, it's time for today's edition of the Public Square with Dave Zanotti. Dave, we're grateful to have this opportunity each day on this station. Recently, as we talked about yesterday, you sat down and talked with Abby Johnson, a real hero. I'm interested personally, what was the takeaway for you?
9: Well, the takeaway, Wayne, was multiple, and almost our whole team had a chance to be with her. The first off is there's a very big difference between the politics of wedge issues and what really happens on the ground with abortion. But there's also another secret that was unfolded. We handed Abby a copy of our SeeTheLanguage.com materials that are being employed in Ohio and will be employed in other states in this next coming year.
8: Anyone can see this at SeeTheLanguage.com.
9: And she looked at it and she chuckled. She laughed out loud and I thought, uh-oh.
8: Were you concerned?
9: I thought, whoa, because, I mean, Abby Johnson's really sharp. And she left, and we said, okay, what is it? And she said, when I worked for Planned Parenthood, this is the sort of stuff I was trained to do.
10: But for the opposite reason.
9: Exactly. Yeah. I was trained to construct and analyze legislation that would serve the benefit of Planned Parenthood, but would be very, very vague and very, very tricky. Mm-hmm. You're on to them. Mm-hmm. This is how they trained us. And that was in fact, she went so far as to say that she was, with absolute certainty, she could tell that this was Planned Parenthood's work. Well, that's really important because we hope that the people of Ohio and then the people of Florida and others will understand that the abortion industry is trying to co-opt people's constitutions.
10: No one has stepped forward to claim authorship of the amendment, and maybe it's clear who actually wrote it, huh?
9: Yeah, you'd think if you're writing a constitutional amendment, you'd want your name on it, let people see who did it.
10: Yeah. All right. If you'd like to learn more about Abby Johnson and her book Unplanned, join us for a longer discussion online at thepublicsquare.com. Of course, it's on many radio stations as well, The Public Square. Hey, thanks for listening, and I hope you're sharing this program with other people. Just share that link, thepublicsquare.com.
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11: Welcome back, everybody. I'm Rick Pettigrew. Our stories from this past week of Archaeologica are about early dog DNA that pushes back the date of dog domestication, a new historical analysis indicating that King Harold of England moved his troops by ship instead of forced march before the Battle of Hastings, new evidence of pre-farming sedentism in southeastern Turkey, and ancient Maya structures now recognized as probable marketplaces. We'll get to those in a few seconds. 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Our tour program, TAC Tours, will continue in September 2026 with our tour of Scotland's most important megalithic sites, including those in the Orkney Island and the Outer Hebrides. Registration is still open for that. 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And now, here's Laura Kennedy with the audio news from Archaeologica. We hope you find this to be a valuable part of your day.
12: Welcome to the audio news from Archaeologica. I'm Laura Kennedy, and these are the headlines in archaeological and historical news for the week of March 22nd through the 28th, 2026. We begin with new genetic evidence that pushes back the timeline of dog domestication by thousands of years. As reported by ConnectSci, dogs are recognized as the very first animals domesticated by humans, yet the precise timing and location of this transformative process have been subjects of intense scientific debate for decades. Domestic dogs, known scientifically as Canis lupus familiaris, are a subspecies of the gray wolf. While traditional archaeological evidence suggested that domestication began more than 15,000 years ago, with some speculative estimates reaching as far back as 30,000 years, the oldest physical remains clearly identified as domestic dogs date to about 14,000 years ago. Until very recently, the oldest confirmed genetic evidence was only about 10,900 years old. Two new disciplinary studies, however, provide groundbreaking genetic data from early dog remains that shift this timeline significantly. The findings indicate that distinct early dog populations were already established across Western Eurasia at least 14,200 years ago. Critically, these ancient populations share direct ancestry with later dog breeds, suggesting that significant genetic diversification had already occurred before this time. One key sample analyzed in the study comes from Kesserloch Cave in Switzerland. A dog dated to approximately 14,200 years ago shows strong genetic links to later dog populations across Europe and beyond. This evidence is a major challenge to previous proposals suggesting that early European dogs developed in complete isolation. Another set of remains from Pınarbaşı in Turkey, dated to 15,800 years ago, and Goff's Cave in the United Kingdom, dated to 14,300 years ago, show remarkable genetic similarity, despite being separated by more than 3,000 kilometers. Published in the journal Nature, this research suggests that a widespread dog population expanded across Eurasia between 18,500 and 14,000 years ago. The appearance of these remains in various hunter-gatherer contexts indicates that dogs likely spread alongside migrating human groups, confirming that the bond between humans and dogs began much earlier than previously confirmed by DNA. Our second story this week looks at new research that challenges a long-standing account of the pivotal events leading up to the Battle of Hastings in AD 1066. Traditionally, historians have described King Harold of England leading his army on a grueling 250-mile forced march from Stamford Bridge in the north, where he had just defeated a Viking invasion, all the way south to the Sussex coast in less than 3 weeks. This narrative has long suggested that Harold's troops were exhausted and depleted by the time they faced the Norman army on October 14th, contributing to their eventual defeat. However, as reported by viz.org, new research into Latin and Old English sources, including the Anglo-Saxon Chronicle, suggests that this legendary march may be a myth. This new analysis is the work of Tom Lysence, author of the new biography, Harold, Warrior King. A central issue involves historical assumptions about Harold's fleet. Many earlier scholars believed the king had disbanded his naval forces before the northern campaign began. This assumption supported the idea that he had no choice but to travel entirely by land. The Chronicle, however, indicates that the fleet actually returned to London, rather than separating to individual ports, suggesting Harold maintained strategic control of his ships. Further evidence places a fleet on the River Wharfe near York during the campaign against the Viking forces led by Harald Hardrada. This implies that after his victory in the north, Harold likely used these ships to transport his troops efficiently along the coast and through river systems. If this interpretation is correct, it fundamentally changes our view of Harold's military strategy. Instead of a desperate, rushed land campaign that weakened his army, it points to a highly coordinated use of sea and land power to defend England. This would have allowed his soldiers to travel efficiently and recover before facing the Norman army led by William of Normandy. It suggests that Harold's leadership was more strategic and logistically sound than previously realized, focusing on a more coordinated defense of the realm. Now we visit southeastern Turkey, where archaeologists led by Ergul Kodash of Mardin Artuklu University have identified a prehistoric settlement that is reshaping our understanding of how humans first transitioned into permanent communities. As reported by Heritage Daily, researchers have been excavating the site of Şikarika 5 in the Tur Abdin region of Mardin province. This settlement dates back between 10,000 and 12,000 years, a critical period during a time when hunter-gatherer groups first began to settle in one place. What makes Şikarika 5 particularly significant is that it was not an isolated outpost. Since 2022, researchers have identified a dense network of at least 20 similar settlements across the surrounding hills. The site itself sits on an artificial mound, or tell, formed by repeated occupation over centuries. The presence of circular stone structures suggests long-term, year-round use, rather than the short-term seasonal visits typical of early nomadic groups. The material remains found at the site offer a fascinating glimpse into daily life. Flint tools are the most common discovery, but archaeologists also found obsidian, which is not native to the area. Because obsidian comes from distant sources, its presence indicates that these early settlers were part of sophisticated exchange networks between communities. They also discovered thousands of lunates, small, crescent-shaped stone tools used in composite weapons or as cutting instruments. Perhaps most importantly, the discovery of grinding stones and pestles shows that these people were processing wild cereals and other plant foods. When combined with the high volume of animal bones found, this evidence depicts a mixed way of life that combined hunting and gathering with early plant management. These findings, published in the journal Antiquity, provide strong evidence that people began to live in sedentary communities well before they fully developed farming. This suggests that the shift to sedentary life was a gradual evolution driven by local resources rather than a sudden revolution sparked by agriculture. Our final story examines ancient Maya structures that may have functioned as specialized marketplaces. As reported by Heritage Daily, archaeologists have identified dozens of unique layouts, known as nested constructions, across parts of the Yucatan lowlands. These structures comprise low, narrow mounds arranged in circles or rectangles, creating a blueprint that differs significantly from typical Maya residential or civic spaces. Researchers led by Ivan Šprijec of the Research Center of the Slovenian Academy of Sciences and Arts in Ljubljana, Slovenia, identified approximately 50 of these sites, primarily in the Campeche region of Mexico. Many were detected using LIDAR, a remote sensing technology that uses laser pulses to reveal archaeological features hidden beneath the dense forest canopy. Because these mounds are very low and often obscured by vegetation, they are incredibly difficult to spot from the ground. This fact suggests that many more sites may still remain undiscovered. The study proposes that these nested constructions were built to support large-scale market activity. The mounds likely served as the foundations for temporary stalls made of perishable materials like wood and thatch, while the open spaces between them functioned as walkways for a flow of traders and buyers. Several geographic features support this marketplace interpretation. Many of the sites are located near water sources, ancient causeways, or major settlement centers, all locations that would have facilitated the easy movement of people and goods. Most of these complexes date to the Classic period, between AD 250 and AD 900. While identifying commerce in the archaeological record is notoriously difficult, the repeated appearance of these specific layouts across a single region suggests they were not random. This pattern likely reflects established trade routes, environmental conditions, or economic specialization within the Maya world. The study, appearing in the journal Ancient Mesoamerica, adds to a growing body of evidence from sites like Tikal and Calakmul that the ancient Maya maintained highly organized and sophisticated economic systems. That wraps up the news for this week. For more stories and daily news updates, visit Archaeologica on the World Wide Web at archaeologica.org, where all the news is history. 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
14: Hi there, I'm Thane Maynard. Uh-oh, I guess it's come to this. I took my dog to the veterinarian this week, and though my vet said she's healthy, he also said she's gained weight and I'm feeding her too much. After a positive and somewhat lengthy discussion about the problem with giving dogs treats, I realized this all sounds pretty familiar. My vet's point was that giving animals treats as rewards is actually more positive for the pet owner than for the pet. They don't really need it, and dogs in particular prefer our attention and play. The trouble is, most packaged pet treats are high calorie and the equivalent of animal cookies. I left with instructions for her to get more exercise and eat more vegetables like baby carrots if treats are needed. Of course, this is the exact same message I get from my own doctor. Eat more vegetables, get outside, and go for a walk. We have the same challenge at the zoo. In the wild, most animals are extremely fit in order to survive. In zoos, it's a challenge to not let your animals bulk up, from cheetahs to gorillas or even elephants, with more calories than they need. So we work hard to keep our animals active and feed them the same food they eat in the wild.
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6: On today's broadcast, South Korea's ambassador to Ukraine returns to Seoul in protest over Kyiv disclosing confidential details about the transfer of North Korean prisoners of war. Seoul unveils 50 fresh images of its latest strategic hypersonic glide missile launch in an apparent warning to North Korea. And a British man who fled to his home country after allegedly stabbing a woman in Seoul has been arrested. The government here is seeking his extradition. This is KBS World Radio News. I'm Rosine Park. South Korea's ambassador to Ukraine has returned home, recalled in protests over Kyiv disclosing confidential details about the transfer of North Korean prisoners of war. Seoul's foreign ministry said Ambassador Park Ki-chang returned on Saturday morning, adding that it would continue consultations with Kyiv. President Lee Jae-myung previously posted on social media that both sides agreed to keep the POW handover confidential at Ukraine's request, but Kyiv violated the agreement by unilaterally publicizing the matter. He warned of additional measures if Ukraine continued to deny the agreement. Prior to recent events, the last time Seoul recalled an ambassador over a diplomatic dispute was in 2008, when Japan claimed South Korea's easternmost Dokdo islets in a teaching guide for a middle school textbook. South Korea on Friday unveiled additional photos of its hypersonic glide missile test. A series of 50 images from Thursday's missile test released by the presidential office captured the weapon soaring up from the launch pad off the country's west coast and purportedly striking its maritime target. The missile launch and additional publicity came amid heightened inner Korean tensions over North Korean landmine explosions on the south side of the demilitarized zone last month, which injured South Korean soldiers. Boosted into the upper atmosphere, the hypersonic glide vehicle, or HGV, glides toward its target at hypersonic speeds, penetrating enemy air defenses with unpredictable flight paths. The top office earlier said the HGV is a game-changing strategic asset capable of launching surprise precision strikes against enemy targets. National Assembly Speaker Cho Jung-sik held a series of meetings with Croatian leaders in Zagreb to boost bilateral energy and defense cooperation. Cho held separate meetings on Friday with President Zoran Milanovic, Parliament Speaker Gordon Jandroković, and Prime Minister Andrej Plenković, according to his office. Cho's visit to Zagreb comes as Croatia has become the fourth European country to acquire the South Korean Chunmoo multiple launch rocket systems, following Poland, Estonia, and Norway. South Korean defense firm Hanwha Aerospace last month signed a deal to export 18 Chunmoo units to Croatia in an arms contract worth some 640 billion won, or roughly $477 million, marking the first major arms deal between the two countries. Cho is on a nine-day four-nation trip to Italy, Vatican City, Croatia, and Greece. A British man who fled to his home country after allegedly stabbing a woman in Seoul has been arrested by law enforcement officials. The Korean National Police Agency announced in a Saturday press notice that the British National Extradition Unit apprehended the suspect in the United Kingdom on Thursday. South Korean authorities intend to seek the man's extradition. The suspect, in his 30s, is accused of attempted murder for allegedly stabbing a female acquaintance in the neck at a university campus in Seoul on September 29th before fleeing South Korea. The victim was said to have suffered minor injuries.
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7: The Norwegian Nobel Committee has decided to award the Nobel Peace Prize for 2026 to Navathanam Navi Pillai for her efforts to promote peace and international law.
6: Navi Pillai, this year's winner of the Nobel Peace Prize, has dedicated her award to all of the survivors of international crimes. Speaking from a Nuremberg courtroom Friday, where the trials of World War II Nazi leaders took place, the South Africa-born judge said world leaders have a legal obligation to protect human rights and refrain from war.
8: Let me dedicate this award to all of the survivors of international crimes, as well as to practitioners and defenders of international justice whose compassion and courage continue to ensure that impunity will not be allowed to reign.
6: The 85-year-old Pillai, a former judge on the International Criminal Court, said the world is living through an era when international law and human rights are under significant political attack, particularly regarding the attacks on the ICC. The comment comes after U.S. President Donald Trump last month called the ICC a, quote, out-of-control institution and urged member states to quit the body.
9: Despite all of this and all of these unbelievable accomplishments, the Nobel Prize was given out today to a liberal person who works at the United Nations who nobody has ever heard of.
6: Meanwhile, U.S. President Trump has slammed the Nobel Committee and host country Norway after the committee did not name him as the recipient of this year's Nobel Peace Prize.
9: Today they gave out the Nobel Peace Prize to a person I never heard of. The person, nobody did. It's a mystery person. How about this, though? I settled 8 wars with letters being sent from every president.
6: Speaking at a rally in Syracuse, New York on Friday, Trump listed a number of conflicts that he claimed a role in resolving, saying he has helped prevent wars from breaking out between North and South Korea, Japan and North Korea, and China and Taiwan without providing evidence. The Chinese developer of the Artex artificial intelligence cybersecurity tool has said they will no longer publicly develop and update the agent after it was linked to a recent series of cyber attacks against South Korean banks. According to Reuters on Saturday, Artex developer Autumn27 posted on the GitHub platform 2 days earlier that the project will be converted to closed source and no longer updated given the misuse of the tool. The developer said no further versions will be publicly released, nor will any maintenance support be provided. The suspension, however, is unlikely to block additional cyber attacks using Artex already in circulation. Artex is an open-source AI agent designed to automate network penetration testing via connection to external large language models such as ChatGPT, Claude, and DeepSeek. A global K-zone designed to promote Korean culture, ranging from K-pop, beauty products, food, fashion, and language to traditional attire, has opened in Los Angeles. The Korean Cultural Center Los Angeles announced Friday that the LA On Cultural Space opened on the first floor of its building and at the adjacent Korea Center. LA On offers visitors a chance to experience both traditional and contemporary Korean culture and lifestyle through exhibitions, hands-on activities, and creative classes. Rain is forecast to persist on the southernmost island of Jeju on Sunday, with wet weather expected to expand across the country, excluding the capital area. According to the Korean Meteorological Administration, Jeju is expected to get up to 50 millimeters of rainfall, the inland regions of Daegu and the Gyeongsang provinces up to 20 millimeters, and the Jeolla region and southern parts of Gangwon province up to 10 millimeters. And that's the news from KBS World Radio's News Center in Seoul. I'm Rosine Park. You can also catch our news from our website at world.kbs.co.kr.
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2: Welcome to Diving Deeper, where we interview National Ocean Service scientists on the ocean topics and information that are important to you. I'm your host, Kate Nielsen. Today's question is, how do we respond to invasive lionfish? In less than a decade, lionfish have become widely established across the Southeast U.S. and Caribbean. Recent estimates of lionfish densities indicate that lionfish have surpassed some native species, with the highest estimates reporting hundreds per acre in some locations. Today we will talk with Dr. James Morris on lionfish. James is an ecologist with the National Centers for Coastal Ocean Science. And James, welcome to our show.
11: Thank you. It's good to be here.
2: So, James, can you tell us what an invasive species is first?
11: Yeah, absolutely. There's lots of different definitions for invasive species, but one that we defined by law, actually, is a non-native species that causes either, and most of the time it's both, economic harm or ecological harm to a new environment.
2: Where is the lionfish actually from?
11: Lionfish, there's actually two species of lionfish that were introduced into the Atlantic. The red lionfish, or Troas volitans, and the devil firefish, Troas miles. And the Troas volitans, red lionfish, is from the Pacific Ocean, and it's distributed as far as to Australia and the Pacific Islands. The devil firefish is actually from the Red Sea and Indian Ocean region, and they tend to overlap in terms of range in Indonesia. The native range is very broad, and they've now become invasive.
2: So how did they get then into our waters in the Southeast U.S., Caribbean, kind of that region?
11: Well, we're not 100% sure because, you know, no one actually observed someone releasing lionfish into the Atlantic. But we have a few clues. One clue is that lionfish were heavily imported in our past into the U.S. They are a very popular marine ornamental species. People like to hold them in their aquarium and have them as pets. They're very beautiful, very ornate fish. They're kind of exotic because they are a scorpion fish. They are venomous. And just by virtue of their presence and their volume being imported into the U.S., we suspect that they were probably released from the aquarium trade.
2: And why is it then that the lionfish population just seems to be kind of exploding, just increasing so greatly in our waters?
11: Sure. Well, to really look at that, let's go back for a second and talk about the timeline here. The first record that we have of lionfish being introduced goes back to 1985. That was the first time that we have records of a lionfish being caught in the Atlantic. It was actually caught in South Florida waters. We had a number of introductions, a number of sightings that occurred really between 1985 and 2000. But it really wasn't until 2000 that multiple individuals were starting to being observed actually off the coast of North Carolina. And until that time, we'd only had a few individuals off the coast of South Florida. That can be termed the lag phase of the invasion. We see this with many invasive species where you go through a period of lag where there's not critical mass in the population for that population to become truly invading or under exponential growth rate. And so we're at the point now where the invasion is rapidly increasing. It has been for some time, both in terms of geographical spread of the invasion, but also in terms of increasing local densities.
2: Is it likely that the population is going to keep growing at this kind of rate?
11: Yes, and definitely in some locations. So the geographical spread of lionfish is continuing. Lionfish have, in the last 10 years, completely invaded the offshore waters of the Southeast U.S. They've invaded the Caribbean. They have reached as far south as the lower southeastern Caribbean islands, the West Indies, as far south as Guadeloupe, Trinidad, Tobago, and those areas. We expect they will continue to spread south until they are limited by the actual cooler waters of South America. Probably around the coast of northern Argentina is when the water starts becoming cool again, and lionfish, of course, can't live in cold water because they're a tropical fish. It is really astounding when you look at the geographical spread, but how quickly that invasion has occurred. And it just teaches us so much about the connectivity of ocean currents and the spread of invasive species, and that and the importance of prevention, because once they are loose, there's nothing really that we can do about it to prevent their spread in such large ocean systems like this.
12: So let's understand a little bit more about the lionfish. They don't like the colder water temperatures, like you're telling us. What do they like to eat?
11: Lionfish are largely fish eaters, especially when they get older. They do eat, of course, crustaceans and small crabs and shrimp, things like that, during their younger lives. They, as juveniles, many fish eat those small crustaceans. But as they get larger, they become largely piscivorous, which means that they largely are eating fish. What they're eating in terms of the specific species depends on the habitat that they're in, the region that they're in. So we find that they're largely generalist predators. They eat mostly what is most abundant on the reef, which makes a lot of sense in terms of the energy that they have to expend to eat. So their diet really reflects the local fish community. Now, that can be a problem in some places, for sure, because if lionfish have recruited to a particular reef that is important habitat for economically important species like snapper, grouper, or others, they eat snapper and grouper as well.
12: So they can eat these other economically important species, like you're naming snapper and grouper. Do they take the food sources away from other fish as well?
11: Yes, so okay. Possibly. And you know, one of the things that we have learned about lionfish over the last several years is that their impacts can vary. It can vary in terms of the health of the local fish community. It can vary in terms of the recruitment rates that lionfish are recruiting to some of these new habitats. Their local densities definitely play a very important role in the overall impact that lionfish are having on the local food web.
12: Are there predators for the lionfish?
11: That's a good question, and a very difficult one to answer. We have to sort of go back in time a little bit and talk about lionfish in their native range. Many people have asked, and we've been looking for years, what may eat lionfish, because that's sort of what we're used to keeping species in check, is are there natural predators.
12: Right.
11: And we really have no evidence of a consistent natural predator of lionfish in their native range. We have a few instances of sort of incidental one-time events of predation. What we don't have are diet studies of predators that eat lionfish that show that they're eating lionfish any type of consistency. Mm-hmm. And that's important in for predation to be an impact on the natural mortality, the predation mortality of lionfish. So we've also been looking in the Atlantic, and we haven't found a predator that is consistently feeding on lionfish to the extent that it appears to be controlling their local densities. There's lots of Atlantic predators that have eaten a lionfish. We've got documentation of a grouper species eating a lionfish, or amberjack, or cobia, and the list goes on, many species now. But what we don't have is any consecutive evidence that those predators are preying on lionfish. We're looking. That is an important question, and one that as our native reef fish adapt to the presence of lionfish, as we're curious if some of our Atlantic reef fish predators may adapt to prey on lionfish. And it also has a lot to do with the densities of lionfish in the range, and that's an important finding, and one that we don't have a whole lot of information about.
12: So for our listeners today, it's important to note lionfish need warmer waters, which is why they've expanded into this new geographic region. They seem to have a lot of food available that they're able to keep going, and we're still exploring if there is that consistent predator.
11: Yeah.
12: Are there other factors that kind of, I guess, contribute to this?
11: Sure. Well, let's talk about this predator thing
12: okay.
11: for just a second and place it a bit in context, because, first of all, lionfish is a venomous fish. It evolved a venom defense system in its native range that is very effective. It also has this aposematic coloration that warns potential would-be predators that, hey, don't eat me because I'm a venomous fish. And our Atlantic reef fish recognize that coloration pattern. This universal coloration pattern as being a venomous fish. So we've done laboratory trials and whatnot and have demonstrated that some of our native reef fish, like black sea bass and even some groupers on small number of trials, clearly identify lionfish as a non-palatable prey item because of that venom defense. And even when we look at the interactions between this, say, juvenile lionfish and grouper black sea bass species, we find that they really avoid at many costs of trying to interact with them because of that venomous defense.
12: And by venomous defense, you mean if another fish tries to eat a lionfish, then that fish can die?
11: Well, that fish will get stung by the venomous spines, and it makes for an unpleasant, in some cases, experience. Now, you can have instances where a large predator could eat a small lionfish and not get envenomated, because the small lionfish can go directly to the stomach without getting caught in the esophagus and envenomated by the spines and whatnot. But in cases where the predator is smaller, you know, it makes for a very unpalatable prey item. And the lionfish venom is a neurotoxin. It's a very potent neurotoxin, and it can cause quite a sting in humans. We've been looking at that for some time. But it didn't evolve to protect lionfish from humans. It evolved to protect itself from potential would-be predators on the reef. That venomous defense has been so effective in the past that other species have evolved to mimic lionfish to keep them getting eaten. Like the Indo-Malayan octopus, for example, one of the species that this very intelligent octopus mimics, along with sea snakes and poisonous fishes and things like that, is a lionfish, because it has adapted and evolved to know that if it can look like a lionfish, it will keep from getting eaten. So to me, that is such strong evidence that this venomous defense is very effective and is playing a role in probably a big way in how this invasion has come to be so aggressive.
12: So it's kind of a perfect storm then, I guess, for the expansion of this invasive species.
11: There are lots of parameters. There's lots of ways that we can talk about that lionfish have become invasive. There's reproductive biology. Mm-hmm. There's their growth rate, their generalist appetite, generalist diet. There's lots of key indicators here that that point to lionfish being almost, if we had to build the perfect invader, lionfish have a lot of those characteristics that we'd probably put on paper that have led to this invasion.
12: So what can we do? What can humans do to help with this lionfish invasion?
11: Well, first thing we can do is stop releasing non-native species. You know, we've got to work harder and do a better job of informing the public about the impacts of invasive species. In terms of lionfish, what we can do specifically about this invasion is we've been working hard over the years to educate the public about the problem of lionfish, and but more importantly, the possibility that we could control lionfish in certain locations. We don't believe for a moment that we can eradicate lionfish. We just don't have the technology. Even if we wanted to go out and remove all the lionfish out there, we wouldn't really know where to go look for them all. We just don't have that good of habitat maps, especially in the Southeast U.S. So, and it's just the expanse. Lionfish inhabit out to 1,000 feet and up to less than a foot of depth in some locations. And so their habitat is very broad and wide. We are looking at control plans for certain locations. We've been working with the National Park Service. National Park Service has done a wonderful job of developing a national lionfish response plan, working on control plans within national parks that are affected by lionfish. We believe that we can make a difference in certain locations. Locations that are small, have boundaries, that have the infrastructure to control their local densities for conservation mandate. And we believe that we can work to control them in national marine sanctuaries in similar ways that we can in national parks. But that requires programs, and that requires that we get organized in how we do that. We have found that harvesting lionfish as a food fish is a potential way that you can encourage removals and provide long-term incentives for removals. Now, there's a bit of controversy around that, because we don't want folks to, because of having a positive experience being able to harvest lionfish, to think that might make it a good idea to introduce other non-native species, because you could fish them as hard as you want to, and that's a bad idea, because there are unintentional consequences of those kind of things. But we do know that really harvesting them as a food fish really is the best thing that we have on the table in terms of creating a long-term incentive for removal.
12: And that's even given their venom defense. I mean, we're talking about harvesting as a food source, so it is safe to eat and handle lionfish.
11: It is. It's safe if you handle it properly. We need to be clear that there's a difference between a venomous fish and a poisonous fish. A poisonous fish is a fish that has essentially a toxin or poison in its flesh that you will get sick from eating it. A venomous fish is a fish that has venom somewhere in its body. It's usually not in the flesh. If that would be the case, it would be poisonous. But along the venomous spines or in the teeth or some type of probably usually bony structures of the fish. In the case of lionfish, the venom is located only in the spines of the fish. It has dorsal, pelvic, and anal spines. The venom glands are located along grooves of the spine. There is no venomous sac at the base of the spine, like as is commonly said, but that venom gland actually goes along the grooves of the spine. So if those spines are removed before cleaning the fish, then there's no risk there.
12: Okay.
11: There are field guides. There are lots of instructions now that are available to help people learn how to clean the fish.
12: Let's talk a little bit about NOAA and NOAA's efforts and what folks are even doing at your office, things that might currently be underway to help with the lionfish problem.
11: Sure. So we have a research laboratory. We're in the Center for Coastal Fisheries and Habitat Research in Beaufort, North Carolina, which is one of the centers within National Center for Coastal Ocean Science in the National Ocean Service. And our laboratory has been working to understand the biology and ecology of this invasive species. We are concerned about lionfish really from a pollution standpoint. Lionfish are a biological pollutant. We have been doing a number of biological and ecological assessments over the years. We have some great people at our laboratory that have been doing field work. One of those is Paula Whitfield. She has been doing diver surveys, counting lionfish, look at the impacts on the fish community in temperate waters, mostly off the southeast U.S. And that work really provided a lot of foundational understanding of the invasion and how the densities of lionfish are increasing and tracking the overall invasion by monitoring a few sites. Over the years, our work has progressed more into tropical systems and working with the Florida Keys National Marine Sanctuary, for example, in developing control strategies, developing a lionfish action plan at the sanctuary. In the meantime, while we've sort of we had to work along with managers to address the issues, we've had to keep doing science at the same time to inform the managers about what actions to take and about the biology of this particular invader. Those are just some examples of the type of things that we've been working on.
12: And maybe you can help us understand how do scientists monitor or do counts of the species, especially, you know, in the water where they're so mobile, there's currents, there's so many things happening.
11: Sure.
12: What is that like? What goes into doing like
11: well,
12: a species
11: there,
12: count?
11: There are a number of ways to assess fishes. You can do it from boat with things like acoustics technology. You can do it by setting gear. By fishing, by setting traps or hook and line fishing to try to get a sense of the local population, the numbers that you have there in terms of catch per unit effort.
12: Mm-hmm.
11: In the case of lionfish, most of the density assessment works that has been done have actually been done by divers or remote operated vehicles. And there are several different methods for diver surveys that we use. We actually are working on a manual now that provides guidance to scientists and field workers on how to effectively monitor lionfish densities using things like a roving diver transects and different types of methods and strategies.
12: So, James, for our listeners out there today, is there any action they can take to help with the lionfish problem? Anything we can pass along to them?
11: Yes, there is. One of the things that we can do with this problem is use it as a poster child. It has been amazing to me how much kids learn about lionfish and how much they learn by talking and learning about this, not just about the problems of invasive species, but about conservation and about marine science and marine resources, even NOAA, and how we can teach them about the problem of invasive species. On a local level, if you live in South Florida, become involved. There are derbies that happen regularly that are organized to go out and remove densities of lionfish. There are adopt-a-reef programs that are springing up in the waters of the Southeast as well as the Caribbean and even in the Gulf of Mexico, where folks are taking responsibility for their local environment and going out just like we would do a beach clean. They would go out and remove lionfish and work to conserve a little piece. And the best thing I think that if there is a silver lining in this invasion, it is really that it has educated us on the problems of invasive species and that we hopefully can use this to message about the overall problems of invasive species really as biological pollutants and things that we want to keep from happening in the future.
12: Thanks, James, for joining us on Diving Deeper and talking more about lionfish. To learn more, please visit www.ccfhr.noaa.gov/stressors/lionfish. That's all for today's show. Please join us for our next episode in 2 weeks.
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13: 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With people who care. Embracing technologies that put the clinic wherever the patient is. Helping healthcare systems keep pace. Pushing every boundary till there's room for every patient. 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Brighter future. That's the Takeda way.
14: For Scientific American Science Quickly, this is Rachel Feltman. Last Friday, Senior Health Editor Tanya Lewis joined me to talk about the latest research on caregiving for older adults. People are living longer, but studies suggest that family sizes are getting smaller, which means people may have fewer siblings and cousins to help support their parents, uncles, aunts, and grandparents through that lengthening period of old age. But what does this actually mean for the family members who do provide that care? How do they ensure the best quality of life for an aging loved one while also taking care of themselves? To find out how folks are managing this balancing act, Tanya teamed up with Associate Health Editor Lauren Young to visit Sunnyside Community Services, a support hub for residents living in the borough of Queens in New York City. Here's Lauren to share some of the stories they heard there.
15: So we have aprons for everyone, and you can express yourself however you like.
16: It's a cloudy, rainy May afternoon in Queens. But at the Long Island City office of Sunnyside Community Services, a small group of family caregivers gather to add a little color to their day.
17: I was going to say, don't forget we have the beautiful inspirations on the board.
18: Those are hard.
16: Blank canvases and wells of bright paints line a table for a casual paint and sip event.
17: So we just wanted to have everybody come in today. This is actually Mental Health Awareness Month, so we thought it was important to highlight that, but as well as talk about self-care and relaxation. And in doing that, we thought of the paint and sip, which is very therapeutic.
16: That's Stefana Shepherd, Director of Caregiver Support Services at Sunnyside Community Services, or SCS. The center offers activities and resources for people of all ages living in Queens, which is New York City's most racially and culturally diverse borough. One of the most popular services at SCS is its program for seniors and the family members who become their primary points of care.
19: The goal of this particular activity was really to bring caregivers together, and that's, you know, again, that's hard to do because their time is precious.
16: Elizabeth Daniel is a supervisor of the Caregiver Support Program for Alzheimer's at SCS.
19: You could think of it as an alternate support group. So, you know, we provide a venue for them to get together among themselves, to talk in a relaxing way, to do an activity, to have their mind focused. That's great distraction. Art opens up the paths of the mind in certain ways, I think, that provides a type of stress relief that's amazing that you can't necessarily get even through talk therapy. So I sort of see it as a different type of a therapeutic activity.
16: Every caregiving situation looks different for every family. A loved one may be battling a temporary injury or a terminal illness. Some older adults can live independently with some assistance from a family member, while others may need care 24/7. The caregivers attending the Paint and Sip have unique experiences, but they come together with shared interests. They're taking a rare break from their jobs and from supervising their loved ones to trade resources with each other, tell stories, and bond.
20: I decided that I prefer to take care of my husband because his Parkinson was progressive, and I know that it's not easy. For example, he cannot sleep all night. Every 20 minutes he needs to go to restroom. And when he back from restroom, you just want to relax, to sleep. But he asked again. He passed away, but I cannot sleep at night.
16: 67-year-old Irina Topakova immigrated from Ukraine in 2001 with her family. She retired early to take care of her husband, who had Parkinson's disease before he passed away during the pandemic. Now, she looks after her 94.

0: might suddenly need to take on the role of nurse or doctor while still being a spouse, sibling, son, or daughter. Last summer, Ingrid Delicio became a caregiver for her mother, who has dementia. Ingrid calls the whole experience an emotional roller coaster, filled with mental twists and huge learning curves.
1: It's not only that, you know, you're taking care of somebody, but emotionally, it's like you're seeing your parents dying slowly every day. You know, they're shutting down, and that's a huge emotional, you know, thing to take on.
0: Ingrid is 57 and works in real estate. She recently moved back to Queens to live closer to her father and mother. Her brother and sister-in-law step in to help, but she often feels like she's riding this roller coaster alone.
1: I voiced it to my brother, like, you got to step it up, you know, you have to help me, because basically I need help, you know, like, I can't do it all because I have to work, you know, who's going to pay my bills? I have to take care of me, and even though my life is right now kind of like on hold, which is terrible because you want your life back, but, it, you know, at what consequence?
0: It's common for women, particularly eldest daughters, to take on the majority of the responsibilities. We learned about that in our last episode.
1: I grew up in a very traditional, you know, Italian, Latin American household where most of the caregiving is mostly taken by the women.
2: How about some blue?
3: I would like some more.
0: All three of the women at the event are daughters who are caring for their parents. Mary Scheldoffer is looking after her father without any family help. He has chronic pneumonia as well as dementia.
4: Dad came home last year. He was doing really well. The day he came home, he fell. So now I'm nervous getting him in and out of bed. So I need somebody to get him in and out of bed. I can do, you know, nighttime and whatever. But, yeah, you can't do it alone. You just can't.
0: These hardships have been well studied. Caregiving has been associated with elevated anxiety and depression. Financial pressures are certainly a part of the problem. The average cost of home care assistance in the U.S. is about $5,500 a month, but that can go up depending on medical needs and where you live. A report by the AARP found that U.S. family caregivers spent approximately $600 billion in unpaid labor in 2021. Healthcare coverage through Medicaid is only an option for people who meet strict income requirements. Medicaid and Medicare do fund programs such as the Program of All-Inclusive Care for the Elderly that help offset costs, but most of the money comes out of family pockets. Mary has recently been forced to figure out a new means to pay for her father's medication after losing healthcare coverage.
4: It's killing me. I mean, his medicine, we just found out, is not covered anymore, and it's $17,000 a month. And now I'm trying to get a grant and all this stuff, but how can you afford $17,000 a month? And how can you not give it to him?
0: When Mary hung out with her friends, she used to tell them when her dad's health was declining. But she's been sharing less these days. She felt she was constantly dwelling on his situation. A national survey conducted by the Centers for Disease Control and Prevention from 2015 to 2017 found that 37% of caregivers weren't getting enough sleep and that 41% reported having two or more chronic diseases. The survey also suggests that the health of the caregiver could directly influence the health of the older adult. More than half of the respondents said that a decline in their own health worsened their ability to provide care to their loved one. But caregivers don't need to go through it alone. Many states and cities have local departments focused on aging, as well as hotlines to speak to someone who can help you find professional health aides to come to your loved one's home. The Benjamin Rose Institute on Aging, the Family Caregiver Alliance, and the Gerontological Society of America have a database for dementia care. They have vetted nearly 50 programs in the U.S. that use evidence-based practices proven to significantly assist and benefit the caregiver. Community groups like SCS in Queens have social workers and specialists to provide guidance on Social Security, health insurance, and even conditions such as dementia and diabetes. Irina, for instance, sought out SCS to navigate Medicaid eligibility, as well as free home meal delivery. Mary has taken advantage of the info sessions on Alzheimer's and the daycare program for adults with the disease. Ingrid turned to SCS experts to figure out what kind of specialist to go to treat her mother's dementia.
5: Thank you.
0: Alejandra Miranda, an SES caregiver support specialist, says that it's free

0: respite care program can provide much-needed relief on a short-term basis. This can come in handy when waiting for a Medicaid application to get approved or when researching more permanent, higher-need care.
1: So what the program does is to send a temporary home attendant, right? So she can start, you know, as fast as 2 weeks, she can start providing services depending on how we manage the schedule. And I think that's one of the best tools that the program has, because it's like you can't wait for 2 months to start having help when you're crying for help now, right?
0: Ingrid says the resource has been invaluable. She'll use the precious time to run errands, go meet one of her real estate clients, take a yoga class, get her hair cut. Even just a few hours a week of respite can do a lot for reducing the toll on mental health. Here's Elizabeth again, who works for SCS.
2: You know, when you're a caregiver, you can be very isolated, both physically and emotionally. And to have someone come into the home, you know, so that you can get a little break, even just to go into another room and read, it's a miracle.
0: Elizabeth also says support groups and peer-to-peer help can be a great asset to any caregiver, but particularly to those who are the sole caretaker of their loved one. SCS has several in-person and virtual support groups that regularly come together to talk about pretty much everything.
2: They like to talk sometimes about practical things. You know, how do you treat incontinence? How do you prevent from having to clean up so many accidents? You know, what are the best adult diapers? This type of thing. But then they also liked the support that they got, you know, feeling less isolated, because maybe somebody that they're taking care of is going through the same challenge as the person that they're taking care of.
0: Caregivers are sometimes so focused on keeping loved ones alive and healthy that it can be difficult to see the process of loss. Talking about the death of a loved one can be difficult on every level. It's even harder to talk about death with that person. At Rutgers University in New Jersey, Elizabeth Luth is an assistant professor who studies end-of-life planning. She's found that it's important to have honest, open conversations with aging relatives about long-term care decisions and what comes after.
3: But if you have those conversations early, when the stakes are low, it's easier to go back to them and to have them again. And if they focus on values rather than the specifics.
0: Elizabeth suggests beginning the discussion with quality of life questions, like, what does a good day look like for you? How do you want people to treat you?
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6: New data finds Connecticut residents don't make enough to afford living in the state. The United Way's latest update on working families using 2024 data finds 570,000 households statewide don't meet the threshold of being able to afford everyday expenses. The Alice Report notes a family of 2 adults and 2 kids needs a $116,000 income, but this doesn't account for emergencies. Daniel Fitzmorris with the United Way of Connecticut says a family's food budget is often adjusted to make up costs.
7: You can buy less food. You can go to a food pantry to try to make ends meet, or you can try to apply for SNAP in case you qualify. So food is one of the areas where people make adjustments. We hear about people skipping meals so that their kids could eat rather than they eat in a given night.
6: This has only worsened as costs for necessities in Connecticut eclipse wage growth. Fitzmorris adds some people delay medical care or get another job to make ends meet. This comes as the state's Department of Social Services estimates 110,000 people on Connecticut's Medicaid program, Husky, will lose coverage because of new federal work requirements going into effect in 2027. Policy options to alleviate residents' financial burdens have been pushed by groups like the United Way of Connecticut for several years now. Chief among them is a $600 per child state child tax credit, which advocates like Fitzmorris tout as a direct way to help families. He says this can have numerous advantages.
7: Every dollar in this precise child tax credit generates $5 in economic and social benefits. That includes benefits, obviously, to the child and to the family, but also to the community as far as tax revenues generated, less reliance on public benefit programs moving forward.
6: Backers say the effort would help 75% of families with children statewide and generate $316 million in tax revenue for families and local communities. The credit has consistently garnered high support from the public and lawmakers, but regularly falls short during the state's legislative session. This is Edwin J. Vieira for Connecticut News Service. 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
8: This is Bird Note. The familiar birds of the present are the direct descendants of dinosaurs. But there's another group of animals that you might say looks pretty prehistoric, and that's the crocodilians. Crocodiles and their relatives, like this American alligator. Crocs are the closest living relatives of birds. The ancestors of all crocodiles split off from the dinosaur group about 250 million years ago. Dinosaurs diversified into all kinds of lifestyles, herbivores and predators, big and lumbering, small and nimble. Crocodilians diversified too. There were ocean-dwelling crocs, and there were ones that ran around on two legs, like some well-known dinosaurs. But mass extinction events hit the crocodilians hard. These days, crocs are scaly, short-legged, and ambush their prey from shallow water. They don't share many of the unique adaptation of birds, like feathers and impressive vocal abilities. That said, gators definitely know how to growl. It's a far cry from the DDD of a chickadee, but both voices carry on the legacy of ancestors that lived long, long ago. For Bird Note, I'm Ariana Rowe.
9: This is the Engines of Our Ingenuity, made possible by the friends of KUHF Houston.
10: Today, our guest, medical historian Julie Anderson, takes us to see premature babies at carnival sideshows. The University of Houston presents this series about the machines that make our civilization run and the people whose ingenuity created them.
11: How did premature babies end up being shown alongside Siamese twins and bearded ladies throughout the early 20th century? The answer is, what started out as a scientific exhibition turned into a public display. Designed to educate doctors and the public alike, the science of incubation became a public spectacle, with premature babies exhibited in incubators all over the world. Incubators were first used in Paris hospitals in 1880. The early designs were based on those used to hatch and rear poultry. These incubators, which resembled large boxes, held two infants who were warmed by a hot water chamber underneath. Survival rates of the premature babies at the Paris maternity hospitals increased. But how would other doctors find out about this new technology? The answer was to exhibit the incubators at the World Exposition in Berlin in 1896. Six incubators were sent to Berlin with Dr. Martin Cooney, who persuaded the protectress of Berlin's charity hospital, Empress Augusta Victoria, to provide premature infants for the exhibit. Despite having little chance of survival, according to Cooney, none of them died. This exhibition was so successful that it was repeated in London at the Victoria-era exhibition in 1897. British doctors were not enthusiastic about providing babies, so Cooney brought three baskets of premature babies from Paris. As many as 3,600 people per day went to see the incubated babies at Earl's Court. Despite the success of the show in educating the public, critics felt that using small babies in this way was wrong. In 1897, an editorial appeared in The Lancet. It did not criticize the scientific nature of incubation or question its use at the exhibition, but it did attack the way that the exhibition attracted public showmen who would use premature babies in incubators as an unscrupulous way to make money. Premature babies were exhibited in many cities, Buffalo, Chicago, Paris, St. Louis, in the early part of the century. Martin Cooney moved to the United States in 1903 and exhibited babies in incubators at Coney Island every summer. The babies were exhibited for free, and as incubation was expensive, many lives were saved. The shows were very popular.

0: until 1943, when the exhibition was closed. Incubation was vital for survival. As well as in exhibitions, these tiny infants appeared in newspapers. Their survival, it was reported, depended on incubators. Oxygenated incubators were used in the 1930s, providing an isolated environment for these babies. By 1943, the era of premature babies in incubators on public display had ended. New technologies in incubation in the hospital had replaced the marveling public. These infant sideshows educated both medical practitioners and the public. I'm Julie Anderson from the University of Manchester, where we too are interested in the way inventive minds work.
1: That's sugar, bro.
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5: Today is October 12th on Tidbits in Time, a fun day. Stay with me to hear about a hero nurse. We'll ask, what do you mean you lost the crown jewels, Charlie? You'll enjoy a little lesson in proprietary eponyms, and we'll tell you all about the world's largest popcorn ball. All that plus, if you just need to let it all out sometimes, we know how you feel. Well, today's the day for you. Tidbits in Time is next. On October 12, 1915, an English nurse named Edith Cavell, who was serving in a Belgian hospital during World War I, was captured by the enemy and executed for spying. She had secretly been helping British and French soldiers to escape the country. It was a gradual effort, but it amounted to about 200 men at the time of her arrest. Today, every year, two chosen nurses lay a wreath on her statue near Trafalgar Square in central London. It was on October 12th in the year 1216 that King John of England lost the crown jewels in an estuary called the Wash, a bay on the east coast near Lincolnshire. What do you mean you lost the crown jewels, Charlie? Seems like something as valuable and important as the crown jewels would be pretty hard to lose, but legend has it that the jewels were stowed in a sort of baggage cart that didn't survive being overtaken by a high tide. Man, and you thought airlines were bad. It was on October 12, 1823, that Charles Mackintosh sold his first raincoat. He had come up with a method for adhering rubber to cotton, making it impervious to water. This, of course, was a remarkable improvement over oilcloth or other methods for protecting against the elements. So, for almost two centuries now, people all over the world, but especially in British Commonwealth countries, have reached for a Mack instead of calling it a raincoat. Just wait till we cover wellies. It was on October 12, 2006, that the world's largest popcorn ball was constructed, built, popped, cooked, in Lake Forest, Illinois. This thing was a whopping 8 feet in diameter, 25 feet in circumference. It weighed in at 3,400 pounds. What do you do with something that big? Well, they destroyed it. The record was later bettered in Sac City, Iowa, with a popcorn ball weighing more than 10,000 pounds. Why? Just because they could. Well, it's October 12th, everybody, and that means it's your day to let it all out. In cooperation with the International Moment of Frustration Scream Day, you are encouraged to go outside at noon, Greenwich Mean Time, and scream for 30 seconds. We're not making this up. And we don't mean a pathetic, wimpy little scream either. Breathe in a lung full of air and give us a real primal fey ray, or you're just not doing it right. The organizers assure us that we'll all feel better. for your very own email print version of Tidbits in Time, showing up every day for free in your inbox, just send a request to adrian@tidbitsintime.com. That's A-D-R-I-A-N at tidbitsintime.com. For Tidbits in Time, this has been Gene Vann.
4: We've all heard about efforts to conserve old-growth forests and other natural resources, but what if the land that needs preserving is beneath a power line? I'm Jim Metzner, and this is The Pulse of the Planet. Dr. Kimberly Russell of the American Museum of Natural History has been studying the possibility of making the huge tracts of lands beneath our power lines into a habitat for bees. She says that most utility companies, particularly in the Northeast, do all-out periodic mowing underneath power lines.
6: The most common management is still the just getting rid of all the vegetation periodically. We would prefer the method that was less invasive in the sense where they're just cutting down the tall species and topping the vegetation and using selective herbicides.
4: Dr. Russell says that this kind of management practice creates a unique sort of habitat. Instead of a grassland, you get an area of low-lying shrubs, vines, and flowers where the vegetation stays under 6 feet tall. In studies, she found that bee populations liked making their nests in this scrubby habitat.
6: My study was on bees, and I found that comparing these two different management techniques, that the scrubby habitat was the best for bees. But there's an awful lot of species that also prefer habitat that happens after you cut a forest down, but before it goes back into forest. And so there's bird species and small mammal species and a number of organisms that like that habitat. And surprising as it may sound, that sort of scrubby habitat is actually decreasing in land area in the Northeast and has been for the last decade or two. And so there's actually less and less scrubby habitat because what's happening is either people are letting it grow up into forest or they're developing it. And so you don't really have as much of this middle ground anymore. So I think it's more just a matter of trying to get people to not see that as sort of junk land as people tend to see it now.
4: We'll hear more about bee-friendly powerline habitats in future programs. Pulse of the Planet is made possible by the National Science Foundation. I'm Jim Metzner.
7: Hello, and welcome to Distillations, extracts from the past, present, and future of chemistry. I'm Mayor Rindy. On today's show, we examine immortality. We'll learn about an 18th century aristocrat who was said to have dined with Jesus, and we'll examine the immortal life of the Turritopsis jellyfish. That's coming up on today's episode of Distillations. We've talked a lot on Distillations about the search for the Philosopher's Stone, an alchemical substance believed to turn base metals into gold. What we haven't mentioned as much is that many alchemists also thought the stone could be used to concoct the elixir of life, a universal medicine that would vanquish all disease and imperfection, making the recipient effectively immortal. We'll hear more about that later in the show. But first, we'll look at evolution's answer to immortal life, or at least extended life, in nature's most extreme circumstances. Sarah Reesert has more in today's Chemical Agent.
8: Here are the facts. Water expands as it freezes. We humans, and most living creatures, have a lot of water in our bodies. So if we get too cold, ice crystals form in our extremities, puncturing our blood vessels and breaking and killing our cells. But deep in the Antarctic seas, there are uncounted numbers of creatures living happily below 32 degrees Fahrenheit. While they look just like their warm water relatives, these Antarctic fish have something extra special, natural antifreeze in their blood in the form of ice structuring proteins. These proteins bind to ice crystals as they form, when the crystals are still tiny, and stop them from growing any larger. This means the ice crystals don't get big enough to damage cells. Put a warm water fish in these icy seas, however, and it would soon die. Some frogs have gone even further and learned how to survive being frozen solid. Canadian wood frogs winter on the forest floor, and as the dead leaves and detritus freeze, so do the frogs. A large mass of ice quickly forms in the area surrounding the frog's internal organs and between the skin and muscles. As the eyes freeze, they turn white. According to researchers, the blood stops flowing, the heart stops beating, and the frogs stop breathing as much of the water in their bodies turns to ice. The frogs survive by making sure the insides of their cells don't freeze, and they do this by making a sugary antifreeze, turning the interiors of their cells into a sweet syrup that prevents ice from forming. This suspended animation lasts until the spring thaw, when the frogs melt and come back to life. Scientists are working to develop similar antifreeze molecules that could be used to preserve human cells and organs. While it's unlikely that an entire human body could ever be frozen and reanimated, it may be possible to preserve a heart or liver, extending its life outside the body and making it more viable for transplant. For Distillations, I'm Sarah Reesert.
7: Sarah Reesert is CHF's awards coordinator. In the temperate to tropical waters of most of the world's oceans lives a tiny jellyfish, about 4.5 millimeters across, that lives forever. Producer Aries Keck explains.
9: I'm in a cold, dark place, 6 feet under in Washington, D.C. In the basement of the Commerce Department is a gallery of liquid-filled tanks, some holding ancient life forms. Greeting me in the dark is Andrew Pulver. He's the director of animal husbandry here at the National Aquarium, and his job is keeping all the fish, coral, jellyfish, and even alligators alive. It was in a similar aquarium setting almost 20 years ago when scientists witnessed something right out of a horror movie, an animal that never dies.
10: It's Turritopsis nutricula.
9: Researchers discovered this immortal jellyfish when someone fouled up the water chemistry in the tanks and stressed out the jellies. Instead of dying, some of the jellyfish turned back time, reverting to their infant polyp state.
10: It basically breaks down and reabsorbs all those cells that are specialized as an adult, their tentacles, their actual bell. They slowly break down. So it would be, if we were to go through this type of process, you know, a reabsorption of our eyes, our nose, our teeth, everything.
9: Scientists call this bizarre process transdifferentiation. It's when a mature cell turns from one type of cell into another, like how an earthworm can be cut to form two worms, or how a salamander grows a new tail. The cells near the missing tail transdifferentiate and turn into brand new bone, skin, and muscle cells. But Turritopsis does it with its whole body. Because jellyfish are very quiet animals, my assistant and I will demonstrate how this works with Jell-O. Inside a box of lime Jell-O is a small bag of green powder. We mix it with water, heat it up, and then let it cool. Voila! Wriggly cubes of green Jell-O. The life cycle of Turritopsis is similar. It turns from a tiny, small, powder-like polyp into a fully formed jelly. And these jellies eat and mate and create baby jellyfish polyps in every ocean in the world. But if Turritopsis gets stressed, it can wind the clock backward. It reabsorbs its tentacles, its bell, its skin, everything, turning back into a polyp. The process is more complicated than putting Jell-O in a frying pan.
11: Oh, no.
9: But you get the idea. When the stress is over, the polyps grow up and become jellyfish again. Add stress, back to polyps. Andrew Pulver says this process is unique to Turritopsis.
10: It's only doing this when there's times of starvation or some sort of threat to its survival. There's not enough food, there's maybe an injury to the animal. So they start to revert back and create a new colony of polyps, and then basically a breeding strategy that helps the species survive.
9: Now, some Turritopsis do die. They get eaten, crushed, sick. They get too hot, too cold, too wet, too dry. But a rare few Turritopsis don't die ever. And that makes them the world's only immortal animal, or at least the only one we've discovered so far. For Distillations, I'm Aries Keck.
7: Aries Keck is not immortal. In this life, she's a radio producer based in Maryland. If you have questions or comments about something you've heard on our show, send your thoughts to distillations@chemheritage.org. You're listening to Distillations. I'm Mayor Rindy. While scientific miracles may be happening in the world's oceans, here on land we humans still live and die one time only. There was a time, though, when people challenged that assumption. In the 17th century, philosophers were making such remarkable strides in scientific understanding that some thought it was only a matter of time before they found a way to extend their lives to 4 or 5 centuries. Plus, alchemical adepts were already believed to possess the elixir of life, and therefore the ability to live forever. James Vogel has more.
11: A true alchemical adept would want for nothing, with endless wealth and interminable life. But as these gifts would draw unwanted attention and envy, an adept would keep a low profile, never staying too long in one place. There were, in fact, reports of such people in the 17th century, shadowy, cosmopolitan figures who surfaced periodically in the courts of the European aristocracy, demonstrated the secret of transmutation, and vanished again. The legend of the immortal, cosmopolitan adept reached its apex in the figure of the Comte de Saint-Germain, a man who reportedly lived for centuries, all the while maintaining the appearance of a cultured gentleman aged 45 or 50. There are a number of definitive biographies of him, which differ greatly in their particulars, so it's difficult to say with any reliability what was true. There was a man who circulated in high society in France at the time of Louis XV, who was notoriously vague and titillating about his age and history. Reportedly, at one of Madame de Pompadour's soirees, when an elderly countess asked whether he was the son of a Comte de Saint-Germain who she had known 50 years earlier in Venice, he averred that he was that same person. He was also famously said to have been a guest at the wedding at Cana, where Jesus turned water into wine. Voltaire, who met him, quipped that he was a man who never dies and who knows all. He must have cut a dashing figure. He was an unrivaled conversationalist, supposedly fluent in every major European language. He was widely read and urbane, and apparently quite a ladies' man. It was said he had an aristocratic background. He lived without visible means of support. He was an expert jeweler, fiddler, painter, and, needless to say, an alchemist. After knocking around the courts of Europe for 40 years or so, he reportedly died in Germany in 1784. Or did he? Ever since, there have been numerous reports of run-ins with the Comte de Saint-Germain, always appearing in his mid-40s, still cultured, refined, and fascinating. He lives on in fiction as well, most notably in Umberto Eco's 1988 novel Foucault's Pendulum. So keep your eyes open. That dapper gentleman at the bar could be the Comte de Saint-Germain. For Distillations, I'm James Vogel.
7: James Vogel is CHF's curator of rare books. And that's it for this week's episode of Distillations. Distillations is a presentation of the Chemical Heritage Foundation. Our show is produced by Michal Meyer, Mia Lobel, Victoria Indeviro, and Jennifer Dionisio. 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Until next time, I'm Mayor...
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15: A proposed class action lawsuit accuses Starbucks of misleading consumers by naming 8 protein beverages sugar-free despite their sugar content. Starbucks disputes the allegation, saying any sugar is natural in milk and that it uses sugar-free syrups in its beverages. Conagra Brands has stopped producing Celeste frozen pizza after 64 years, ending a longtime grocery store staple. Shoppers may still find the pizzas while existing inventory lasts, but the company says no more are being made. The decision is part of the company's effort to simplify its product lineup. Wholesale used car prices fell in September, and Cox Automotive cut its year-end forecast to a gain of just 0.2% over December 2025. Models worth comparing include the Buick Encore GX, Nissan Rogue, and Lincoln Corsair Hybrid. I'm Mark Huffman. 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
14: Today is October 12th. Let's take a look back at today in rock and roll history. 1963, the Ronettes' Be My Baby peaked at number 2 during its 10-week chart run in America. Produced by Phil Spector, the band went through 42 takes of the song until they recorded the final track that was used for this single.

1966, the Jimi Hendrix Experience play their first major concert at the Olympia Theater in Paris in front of an audience of 14,500 people.

1970. The musical Jesus Christ Superstar, already a huge stage hit in the UK and on LP, opens on Broadway at the Mark Hellinger Theatre.

rock and roll birthdays on this date. Half of Sam and Dave. Samuel David Moore, born in 1935 in Miami, Florida. 1942, Melvin Franklin from The Temptations. 1948, Status Quo guitarist Rick Parfitt, born in London, England. Smithereens singer-songwriter Pat D'Annunzio, born in 1955 in New Jersey. Jane Seabury, born in 1955 in Toronto, Canada. And Husker Du guitarist, singer, and solo artist Bob Mould, born in 1961 in Malone, New York. And that's a look back at October 12th, today in rock and roll history.

0: Happy holidays, everybody. 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Your friends will thank you for it because friends don't let friends drive drunk.
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0: It's one small step for man, one giant leap for mankind.
1: Sure, you remember the first person to step onto the moon, but do you remember the last one to stand on its dusty, cratered surface? No? Well, it was Apollo 17's commander, Gene Cernan, and the year was 1972. But who would be the next person to walk on our natural satellite? Wait, are we going back to the moon, you're asking? Well, it would seem so. The moon is again in our eye like a big pizza pie, but now it includes visions of lunar homesteading and colonies, and it's not the U.S. that's going. This time, the hardware is coming from China. That country already has two robots on the moon and more to come. And meanwhile, Europeans are partnering with Russia to assess settlement possibilities. In fact, the only developed country that doesn't seem to have our pockmarked satellite in its crosshairs is the U.S. I'm Seth Shostak.
2: I'm Molly Bentley. Welcome to Big Picture Science, produced at the SETI Institute, where researchers investigate the nature and origin of life. On Big Picture Science, we step back to get the wide-angle view on science and technology. And in this episode, well, it may not be a race this time, but the moon still has what it takes to galvanize national space agencies. It is the go-to destination for the next generation of space programs. The motivations are scientific, utilitarian, but in the case of China, are they also strategic? And while it's one thing to go to the moon, it's another to stay in its bone-dry environment. Yet, there may be a way to coax a veritable faucet of H2O from its surface. And what about the ethical factors? Planetary protection regulations guard against biological contamination. But what about the byproducts of commercialization? Imagine the light of the moon tinged with the glow of neon hotel signs emanating from its craters. Can we stop it? It's the crater good.
3: Ignition sequence starts. 6, 5, 4, 3, 2, 1, 0. All engine running. Liftoff. We have a liftoff.
1: I know. You're thinking, been there, done that. We long ago checked the moon off our list of planetary bodies to visit, and many American space enthusiasts have swung their gaze to Mars. But some countries still have an itch to go lunar. Indeed, the fact that Americans have been to the moon may be all the more incentive to go themselves. The China National Space Administration has two robots on the moon now.
2: We'll find out what China is planning to send up next, and later in the show, we'll address speculation about the strange sound that Apollo 10 astronauts heard while orbiting the moon. Was it alien music?
1: Well, not to give too much away, but let's just say we can put to rest the idea that the Chinese plans for going to the moon include a rendezvous with extraterrestrials. What are the ambitions of China's space agency? Their Chang'e 3 spacecraft and the U-2 rover are kicking up lunar dust as we speak. And China is thinking about being the first country to land a probe on the far side of the moon in 2018.
2: James Oberg is a former NASA rocket scientist and a self-identified space enthusiast. He addresses the Chinese motivation behind these scientific and technical feats and whether they include military goals and if they will prompt the U.S. to revise its space ambitions. I mean, doesn't watching the U-2 rover on the moon make us just a little nostalgic?
4: They got one lander and a rover that came off of that, not quite the size of a golf cart, but a substantial size. And it's a very respectable achievement for their first time out. They were disappointed that it jammed, the wheels jammed after a couple of weeks on the moon. But all in all, for a first time out of the gate, an amazingly high level of technology.
1: Okay, and it also means, of course, since you can't use a parachute to any great effect on the airless moon, they've got to have some sort of soft landing technique. To me, that sounds like they got to have special rockets or something. I mean, how do you land something on the moon these days?
4: Landing on the moon is a challenge of rocket power and guidance. As you slow yourself down, no air drag, no parachutes, no gliding. You have to reach a zero altitude and a zero speed at the same time. And doing a both at the same time is the only way to succeed. They did it on their first attempt, and no one else has ever done it on their first attempt.
1: It sounds like there's no lack of competence there, at least.
4: The Chinese space engineers through case after case have shown coming out of the gate with new technologies, a new rendezvous, new spacewalks from their spacecraft, have clearly studied Western experience, Soviet experience, Russian experience, and taken full advantage of it. I wish we studied our own past and our own lessons as thoroughly as they clearly have.
1: Maybe you could give me a little bit more detail on the things that are on the moon that have the Chinese flag on them. They're the Chang-1, Chang-2, Chang-3, and now the U-2 rover. What are these guys doing other than making pictures?
4: There are two probes are sent to orbit the moon and photograph the surface. They are both finished. Actually, one of them headed off for interplanetary space when it was done on the moon. There is one lander on the moon, the carrier, the platform that brought it down to the surface, lowered a ramp, and this little moon jeep trundled off. They call it Lunar Rabbit from Chinese mythology. It went a few hundred meters, did have a problem with its transmission and stopped, but it is still functioning, even though it's been surviving through the very cold lunar night and the warm-up and the very hot day. The probe is actually still sending very high-quality photographs. More than that, measuring the environment of the surface and measuring the environment underneath it, sounding it with radar down several hundred meters into the lunar dirt, seeing different layers that were put down over billions of years by eruptions and impacts and other kinds of lunar geology. So it's a very sophisticated and productive probe for a first time.
1: Okay, putting something on the moon, that's obviously admirable. Getting something back off the moon, it's the return ticket. It's always the expensive one, it seems, when you talk about space. They haven't done that, and yet they are talking about a sample return from the moon, are they not?
4: One of the next steps, they say, will be a sample return, but that requires a bigger lander with a rocket to head back toward the Earth. It requires a collection mechanism. The Russians use drills and they use robot arms to get several small samples back. The Chinese appear to want to one-up the Russians by doing it perhaps on the backside of the moon, on areas of the moon that no one's ever been to. No astronauts and certainly no Soviet rovers and robots were there. It might have geology somewhat different than the front side. And of course, it would be a greater challenge. You'd need a relay satellite to stay in touch with it. But if it succeeds, it would be something that the Chinese could particularly point to. No one else has ever done. They're probably tired of being accused of simply retreading the space race in the 60s. To a large degree, people have sort of sniffed at their program as doing nothing that the U.S. and the Russians hadn't already done generations ago. Well, they're at the point now of starting to do new stuff, stuff that no one else in the world has gotten around to. And it's definitely going to get the world's attention, and that's their purpose.
1: Well, I think it's a common reaction to anything involving China and high tech or scientific accomplishment to tie it into questions of national security. Are there military benefits for China, you know, making this effort to get to the moon?
4: The moon, perhaps less so, but the ability to go to the moon has a significant military potential. Not potential, but implications, because the technology required to operate in deep space like that, long distances, long durations. You can use that for other spacecraft that you would be using closer to Earth for defense-related missions. And as we discovered during the space race, during the moon race, it's not just a matter of the prize is not just the moon rocks you bring back. The prize is the world renown that your technology either acquires or, in our case, reacquires after having lost it to the Soviet Union for several years. And that kind of renown, that kind of respect, has profound diplomatic and military and commercial and scientific implications that rebounded tremendously to the advantage of the United States. The Chinese have studied that. They've studied our program and our results of our program, the benefits from it, the mistakes we made, far better, I think, than our own people ever have. And they've concluded that their playing on that stage and their leading in particular areas of that stage is going to be of a tremendous importance to their country in the future.
1: Well, I kind of wonder whether this will have then some effect on the U.S. space program, because we're not planning to go back to the moon, at least no plans I've heard of. NASA has talked about going to Mars, maybe put humans on the red planet by 2030. But if the Chinese are successful in their moon program, could that be a springboard, as it were, for, you know, Congress getting more interested in the U.S. going back to the moon?
4: we're looking back at the space race of when you and I were kids, and the idea was then that there was a goal, a ribbon at the end of one particular racetrack, and both countries, the Soviet Union and the U.S., were heading for that, and one or the other country could win, and we did. But now there are too many racetracks out there. There are many different routes, and just getting to the moon to do flags and footprints again, which is the way it's often kind of sneered at, would no longer have the impact and no longer have the justification for the budgets. But getting there and doing other things out there, doing things perhaps in partnership with other countries, not so much to benefit from their technology, but to get a good look at their technology, and also to keep track of them to make sure they're not doing anything else sneaky, there are values to doing those kind of things. But as far as dropping the flag at the Indy 500 and off we go in another race to a particular single goal, I don't see that ever happening again, or should it?
1: Jim Oberg, thanks so very much for speaking with us.
4: Thank you.
2: James Oberg is a retired NASA rocket scientist.
1: Well, it sounds as if there are many reasons that China wants to go to the moon, and national pride is clearly an important one. Of course, we Americans know something about that. But as James Oberg points out, you know, going to the moon is not necessarily a step into the solar system on the way to Mars, for example, and maybe going back to the moon for the U.S. is not something we should be doing.
2: Well, speaking of the U.S., brings us to Apollo and to NASA's recently released audio of the exchange that Apollo 10 astronauts had while orbiting the moon. They heard what they described as, well, weird outer space type music. Now, the transcripts of this discussion have been public since 2008, but the release of the audio made its way to the Science Channel's Unexplained series. And as you can imagine, conspiracy theories now abound. Were the astronauts listening to the music of extraterrestrials?
1: Yeah, well, of course, what is the music of extraterrestrials? There's no top 40 radio station that plays that. So I don't even know what alien music sounds like, let alone weird outer space alien music.
2: What exactly did they hear?
1: Well, it was kind of a whistling sound, you know. It's something a little bit strange, and they were hearing it inside the spacecraft, of course. They, you know, wasn't coming from outside. In space, nobody can hear your music.
2: Wait, it wasn't coming from outside the spacecraft?
1: The signals were, but they were hearing it on their radio. So the question was, you know, what was it? And honestly, they were flying in formation with the lander, okay? So that means you had two transmitters fairly close to one another in space. And anybody who's driven across the country late at night listening to AM radio knows that if you're close to two stations, you hear the interference of their carriers. This is called heterodyning. It's all very technical, but it just means you get this sort of wobbly whistling sound. I bet that's what it was.
2: You don't think it was the aliens whistling? Of course, they would need lips to whistle or play the flute.
1: Well, it doesn't mean they have lips. It just means that they have a respiratory system. Maybe they can whistle without lips.

0: Coming up, imagine your great-great-great-grandchildren taking panoramic selfies with the Earth in the background. They might just do that if the European Space Agency gets its way and builds a moon colony. A geologist provides a checklist of what they'd need to do it next.
1: It's the Crater Good on Big Picture Science.

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1: Whose dog are you? The Monday Morning Memo for May 18th, 2015. In 1738, Alexander Pope gave a dog to Frederick, Prince of Wales. Engraved on the dog's collar were these words: "I am His Highness dog at Kew. Pray tell me, sir, whose dog are you?" Alexander Pope hitched his wagon to Prince Frederick, a rising star. If you've seen the Masterpiece Theater television series, Wolf Hall, you'll remember a similar conversation between Thomas Cromwell and his wife Liz as he explains why he has chosen to work for Cardinal Wolsey.
2: "You know what they say in Italy, il principe bisogna sceglierlo. You have to pick your prince."
1: Later, Cromwell says to Rafe, his right-hand man,
2: "The question is, have you picked your prince? Because that is what you do. You choose him, and you know what he is. And then, when you have chosen, you say yes to him. Yes, that is possible. Yes, that can be done."
1: Anyone that has ever risen through the ranks knows these things. But this is America, where each of us wants to be his own dog. So we contrive new and different names for the princes we serve during every phase of our lives. A child's prince is called a role model. An athlete's prince is called a coach. An employee's prince is called a manager. A business person's prince is called a mentor. An actor's prince is called a director. A director's prince is called a producer. A producer's prince is called an investor. And an ad writer's prince is called a client. There is no end to the chain of princes. Make no mistake, you have chosen a prince. In fact, you've chosen more than one. What? You still believe that you are free and independent without alliances and the obligations that come with them? I hope for your own sake this is not true. The dog that is its own is astray and has no home. Each of us is stronger when we are bound to others. Dogs are known for their ability to bind themselves to others. This instinctive loyalty allows them to form powerful alliances against animals that are much faster and stronger than they. Solomon spoke of the power of such alliances in Ecclesiastes chapter 4.
3: "Two people can accomplish more than twice as much as one. They get better return for their labor. If one person falls, the other can reach out and help. But people who are alone when they fall are in real trouble. And on a cold night, two under the same blanket can gain warmth from each other. But how can one be warm alone? A person standing alone can be attacked and defeated, but two can stand back to back and conquer. Three are even better, for a triple braided cord is not easily broken."
1: My friend Roy Laughlin is known for his miraculous ability to do things in business that can't be done. Years ago, I asked him his secret.
4: "When I was a boy in elementary school, my grandfather pulled me aside one day and said,
5: 'Roy, the outcome of the game is determined the moment the captains pick sides. Pay attention to your playmates, and you'll always know. If I can get him and him and her, we can win this thing. Know who you need on your team and figure out how to get them on your side. This is the secret of success. Never listen to anyone who says differently.'"
1: In other words, you must pick your princes, the rising stars to which you will hitch your wagon. And they, in turn, will hitch their wagons to you. Roy H. Williams.
6: Indy Beagle here. Hey, will you share your opinion? I'm taking a poll in the rabbit hole. Just go to the online version of the Monday Morning Memo and look in the archives for the memo for May 18th, 2015 and click the image of the palace at the top of the page. And you're in. And you'll be able to see what you need to do after that. If Dean Rothbart gave a silver aluminum Apple Watch to a different lucky listener each week, would you listen to Monday Morning Radio because of that? Susan Fowler says those kinds of prizes are a perfectly awful way to win customers or to motivate employees. She says that, in the long run, they simply don't work. Susan, who co-authored three books with Ken Blanchard, talks with roving reporter Rotbart this week about her new solo book, Why Motivating People Doesn't Work, and What Does.

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1: This is Bird Note, and I'm Adam Sedgley.
2: It is 4:30 in the morning. I took the day off today from work so I can get in the car and drive 5 hours one way to see a rare bird.
1: It's a goose. It's called the tundra bean goose. And it is very rare. If it's a lifer, it's called a lifer, a life bird. It means that it's a bird that you've never seen before. It's the first time you've seen it in your life. And there's something really special about seeing a life bird. And it's hard to describe. I'm about like 10 minutes away from the final destination. And I saw a flock of geese next to the road. And I'm just going to pull out my binoculars. These look like they're all Canada or cackling geese. We're not at the location where... Hey there. Yes. It's right here? All right, thank you. There it is. I can see it. Yes. Yes, yes, yes, yes, yes. Boom. Take the hat. Birdie got done. Dusted.

0: At the tone, we've reached the top of the hour. 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
1: This is the World Industrial News for Monday, October 12th. 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Arizona Public Service plans to boost outlays about 12% to approximately $10.8 billion over the 2025 through 2028 period. That sum includes actual spending for 2025, as well as about $440 million for the planned conversion of the Chola Generation Station to burn natural gas. Industrial Info Resources is tracking about 59 APS capital and maintenance projects, valued at about $7.1 billion. Some 68,000 barrels of oil equivalent in net production changed hands last week when Devon Energy announced Thursday it was divesting from the Eagle Ford Shale Basin in a deal with Crescent Energy. Data from Industrial Info Resources. Global market intelligence on Devon's resources run deep. Industrial Info Resources' coverage of the pharmaceutical biotech industry includes not only the drugs, active pharmaceutical ingredients, and the related labs and research facilities, but also other essential medical products, including syringes, wound dressings, and packaged intravenous solutions. The manufacture of these essential items represents a steady source of construction investment throughout the country. An appeals court reinstated environmental licenses to Brazil's Grota do Cirilo mine, allowing Sigma Lithium to resume operations. Sigma expects an annual production of 330,000 tons of lithium oxide concentrate by year-end 2027. Sigma's lithium growth could pave the way for further lithium mine and manufacturing developments. EU steel exports fell sharply in the first half of 2026, while crude steel production continued to falter, reaching a historic low of 125.8 million ton in 2025. Europe's steel market remains under significant pressure, according to the European Steel Association, with exports falling sharply, production at historic lows, and demand expected to remain almost flat in 2026. For details on these and other breaking news, read the full stories at industrialinfo.com. I'm Christine Ramos, reporting for Industrial Info News.

0: the Second Street Dreams Audio Network. This is Staccato, quick notes dotting the classical music landscape. I'm Judith Gibson. Stravinsky's Rite of Spring, performed by the Five Browns. They called it their angst album, as it was the first one that was not under their father's control. The Five Browns gained fame at first for being the first family of five siblings to be enrolled simultaneously at Juilliard. Ben Niles, the producer-director of the documentary, The Five Browns Digging Through the Darkness, picks up the story from there.
1: They were just five siblings studying at Juilliard, and then when the New York Times found out about it, all of a sudden, managers and record labels were like, have you guys ever thought about playing five pianos together? And then that builds towards, of course, the reveal in their late 20s, the three sisters revealing to each other that they had been abused.
2: Three of us sisters have shared a room all growing up together and thought that we knew everything about each other, pretty much.
3: I just asked her straight up if Dad had abused her.
0: Their father, Keith Brown, is still in prison. Two of his daughters form the Foundation for Survivors of Abuse. That's Staccato. I'm Judlin Gibson on Radio Nuance.
4: G'day and welcome to CyroPod. I'm Glenn Paul. The emergence of the latest deadly strain of bird flu virus, H7N9, in China has so far infected 131 people, costing 37 of those their lives. That makes H7N9's mortality rate twice that of SARS. China has been quick to respond to the outbreak, immediately sharing the new virus's genome with the international scientific community and sending live samples of the virus to the world's major labs, including CSIRO's Australian Animal Health Laboratory. In response, Australian scientists working on behalf of the United Nations Food and Agricultural Organization have now developed and distributed diagnostic test kits to Southeast Asian countries so poultry populations can be tested for the emerging bird flu virus, which otherwise doesn't appear to cause disease in chickens or other birds, making finding the source of human infection difficult to trace. Joining me on the phone to discuss this potentially life-saving test kit is Dr. Peter Daniels. Now, Peter, it's been a very quick turnaround. The Chinese authorities reported the first three cases of human infection on March 31. What happened from there?
5: Glenn, the international reference laboratories for avian influenza, such as ourselves, compared the sequence of the Chinese isolate with reagents that we have for viruses, you know, similar to this one, and quickly worked out what tests were likely to be useful and which ones would probably be off target. Receiving the actual virus allowed those calculations to be tested, and there was an international teleconference and people agreed very quickly on which particular format the test should be, and CSIRO here in Geelong, knowing that our colleagues in Southeast Asia would be anxious to start testing for this new strain of virus, we immediately set up the test in a kit form for distribution to the people in neighbouring countries.
4: Sounds like something out of Hollywood. How does the kit actually work?
5: It's based on a test called the real-time PCR test. That's the standard diagnostic tool these days, and it allows the detection of an infectious agent in a sample in just a few hours. So poultry in marketplaces or on farms can have their specimens taken and sent to a lab, and a country know very quickly whether infection's being transmitted in the areas where the specimens were taken.
4: And there is a cocktail of viruses circulating in the region. How sure were you that you had the right kit for the job in detecting the H7N9 virus?
5: That's the advantage of having received the virus from China. We're able to test the candidate tests directly against the agent itself, so we had the highest possible level of confidence that the tests being distributed were going to detect that particular virus.
4: Mm. And there's a 25% mortality rate if you catch it, but how infectious is it?
5: It doesn't seem to be spread from person to person, which is really important. If we compare it to the pandemic H1N1 virus in 2009 that spread around the world, you know, that's what we fear with influenza virus infections, that they'll have that high level of contagiousness. But these bird flu viruses, fortunately, although they have a high case fatality rate, they aren't spreading person to person. And so we need to be on top of the source of infection in poultry and trying to eradicate

0: added in poultry before the virus mutates and becomes even more dangerous for people.
1: Can poultry catch it back from humans, or is it one way?
0: At the present time, I'd say assume that it's one way. You know, it's not impossible for animals to become infected with influenza viruses from people, and we see that particularly in pigs from time to time, but it's not been reported in poultry to the best of my knowledge.
1: Well, at least that's one less way it could mutate. But what do you think of the chances of it further mutating?
0: Influenza viruses mutate continuously, so there are always new strains emerging, and the exact changes that would be necessary to make a virus transmissible among people, science hasn't made a definitive decision on that particular aspect of influenza biology to the present time, but it's always a possibility for sure.
1: And how prepared are we for the eventuality of a major outbreak?
0: Well, any major outbreak of influenza in people is going to be difficult to contain because people move around the world so frequently, and of course people are infectious to other people before they're actually sick themselves. So a very difficult infection to manage in that sense. The major public health laboratories and agencies internationally have worked to identify antigens, as they're called, for vaccines. So there would be vaccines available should this particular virus be spread person to person, but best to talk to the WHO collaborating centres who have that particular responsibility.
1: And quite a responsibility it would be too. Though I must say, Peter, I'm extremely reassured just knowing yourself and the team are working there at the Australian Animal Health Laboratory. Keep up the good work, and thank you very much for sharing your research with us today.
0: Thanks for your interest, Glenn.
1: Dr. Peter Daniels. And to find out more about the research or to follow us on other social media, just visit www.csiro.au.
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3: Hey, Professor Fido, tell me, do dogs really know what words actually mean? This is Sandra Tsing Lo with the lowdown on science. Meet Claudia Fugazza, lead researcher on a fetching study of brainy pups. They played with unusually clever dogs. Here, owners used two toy types, tug-of-war pulls and fetchable throws. Dogs learned each toy's name through repeated playtime. Then they saw the brand new toys with no names. When asked to bring a pull, the dogs picked the right one based on how it was used, not how it looked. Turns out, some dogs do know what words mean. Who's a good semantic thinker? You are. Now go pull me a lotto ticket.
4: The Lowdown on Science is a production of University of California Irvine Science Communication and LAist 89.3.
5: Welcome back, everybody. 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And now here's Laura Kennedy with the audio news from Archaeologica. We hope you find this to be a valuable part of your day.
6: Welcome to the audio news from Archaeologica. I'm Laura Kennedy, and these are the headlines in archaeological and historical news for the week of December 14th through the 20th, 2025. Our first story this week comes from Spain, where researchers at the Spanish National Research Center on Human Evolution are providing new details about the technological diversity of stone tools recovered from the Paleolithic site of Terra Amata in Nice, France. As reported by Phys.org, Paula Garcia Medrano led the team of archaeologists that analyzed lithic remains from the site. Focusing on the technological and morphological characteristics of these stone tools, they found that these ancient toolmakers employed a variety of innovative techniques in their craftsmanship. Their analysis shows that toolmakers primarily used local limestone cobbles and practiced relatively simple knapping methods. These methods involved short reduction sequences that followed the natural shapes of the stones, suggesting an efficient use of available materials. Researchers importantly note that the tools display features associated with more complex technological planning. The collection includes evidence of structured flaking patterns, prepared striking platforms, and organized use of cores, which are the stone blocks from which flakes are struck. Archaeologists claim that these traits indicate early experimentation with techniques that later became more widespread in European stone tool traditions. Terra Amata played an important role in early human occupation of Western Europe around 400,000 years ago. In previous excavations, archaeologists have found evidence of repeated seasonal human occupation, early fire use, simple dwelling structures, and the transport of raw materials from distant sources. These discoveries have made the site central to research on early human behavior in Europe. The team's research, which appears in the Journal of Paleolithic Archaeology, contributes to ongoing efforts to document how technological traditions in Europe progressed gradually rather than appearing suddenly. This study places Terra Amata within a broader pattern of technological diversity during the Middle Pleistocene. During this period, human groups across Western Europe began to vary their toolmaking practices, subsistence strategies, and territorial use in response to local conditions. The team's analysis supports the conclusion that humans at Terra Amata adapted to environmental and technological developments in ways similar to those of their European neighbors. Next, we take a trip back to the ancient world to investigate whether a Chinese record of a comet could correspond to the biblical account of the Star of Bethlehem. As reported by Smithsonian Magazine, a new study published in the Journal of the British Astronomical Association explores whether the star described in the Book of Matthew could line up with any recorded astronomical events. The biblical account of the birth of Jesus describes a star that rose, appeared to guide the Magi of the court of King Herod in Jerusalem, and then seemed to stop over the town of Bethlehem. According to planetary scientist Mark Matney, the study's author, these features have long posed problems for astronomical explanations based on planets, meteors, or stellar explosions. However, he knew of one phenomenon that could behave in that way, a long-period comet. These comets travel in elongated orbits and can appear to move slowly across the sky from the perspective of someone standing on Earth. Under certain conditions, such an object could appear to pause temporarily in the sky. To assess this possibility, Matney examined ancient astronomical texts, including records from China. He identified an account that describes a bright object appearing around 5 BC and remaining visible for more than 2 months. Reconstructing a potential orbital path for this object, Matney's work suggests that its apparent motion could align with elements of the biblical narrative. Matney does not claim that his analysis definitively identifies the Star of Bethlehem. Instead, he argues that contrary to the previous scientific consensus, a comet remains a viable astronomical explanation, and that previous claims dismissing any natural explanation may be premature. Our third story takes us to the Hunan province of China, where archaeologists have re-examined how a community responded to a major climate disruption more than 8,000 years ago. As reported by Science News Today, a new study that focuses on the Neolithic settlement of Zhahu shows that the site remained occupied during a period when many nearby communities declined or were abandoned. As described in the journal Quaternary Environments and Humans, Dr. Yunchen Tan, archaeologist at the Free University of Berlin, led the research team's application of a resilience-based framework to archaeological data. They used material evidence, such as settlement layout, burials, and skeletal remains, to assess how the community responded to environmental stress. Their findings suggest that Jiahu adapted to short-term climate change through social and economic reorganization. Researchers examined the effects of the 8,200-year-old climate event, a short but significant episode marked by cooler temperatures and reduced rainfall across much of the Northern Hemisphere. In northern China, this shift weakened monsoon systems and altered local environments on which many early communities depended. According to archaeologists, evidence from the region often shows sharp population declines during this period. The new study shows that Jiahu did not follow the same pattern as its neighboring communities. The settlement persisted both before, during, and after the climate event. Researchers claim that archaeological remains indicate that the community adjusted its social organization rather than disappearing. During the period of climate disruption, burial numbers increased in ways that suggest both higher mortality and the arrival of people from surrounding areas. They also reflect Jiahu's population growth at the time. Researchers note that burial practices became more standardized and the quantity of grave goods increased. These changes, they claim, point to growing differences between richer and poorer people within the community. Archaeologists also demonstrate how skeletal evidence indicates changes in labor patterns, with signs of increased physical strain among some individuals, suggesting a redistribution of work during this period. According to their analysis, Jiahu showed another phase of reorganization after climatic conditions stabilized, marked by a decline in both burial numbers and grave goods. While this indicates that Jiahu continued its social adjustment rather than returning to earlier patterns after the climate event, the evidence also points to Jiahu's eventual population collapse during later periods of repeated flooding. Finally, we end the week in the United Kingdom, where new research has presented a hypothesis for the original purpose and display setting of the Bayeux Tapestry. This embroidered piece is one of the most well-known artifacts of medieval Europe. As reported by Phys.org, the tapestry first appeared in the historical record when it was noted in the 1476 inventory of Normandy's Bayeux Cathedral. Despite the absence of concrete evidence to date the tapestry's presence or existence prior to the 15th century, scholars agree that the piece was created much earlier. Artisans likely created the tapestry in England during the 1080s. They may have carried out their work at St. Augustine's Abbey in Canterbury during the tenure of Scotland, its first Norman abbot. Historians also widely accept the involvement of Odo of Bayeux, William the Conqueror's half-brother, though they debate his precise role in the project. Benjamin Pohl, a professor at the University of Bristol, taught a recent seminar in which students were encouraged to consider possibilities for the tapestry's location and presentation during the missing four centuries. Their discussions led him to the hypothesis shared recently in the journal Historical Research. Pohl primarily focuses on St. Augustine's Abbey, proposing that the tapestry may have been designed for display in the abbey's refectory. In monastic communities, these spaces were used for shared meals accompanied by reading or visual instruction. The study reviews earlier proposals that the tapestry may have been intended for display in a church or ceremonial space. It then evaluates several large monastic buildings capable of accommodating the tapestry and identifies the refectory as a practical and appropriate setting. Spanning roughly 68 meters, the Bayeux Tapestry depicts events associated with the Roman conquest of England in 1066. Among them is the famed Battle of Hastings between William of Normandy and King Harold II of England. Although the tapestry is one of the most detailed visual records of the period, scholars have long debated the nature of its intended audience. Were they religious or secular, English or Norman, and literate or illiterate? According to Pohl, placing the tapestry in the context of the abbey helps explain aspects of its design, narrative structure, and mixed religious and secular themes. He hypothesizes that the absence of early records about the tapestry may reflect periods of its storage or delays in the completion of the abbey's refectory, which likely took place much after the completion of the tapestry. That wraps up the news for this week. For more stories and daily news updates, visit Archaeologica on the World Wide Web at archaeologica.org, where all the news is history. 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I'm Laura Kennedy, and I'll see you next week.
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8: Me too. 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
11: Hello, and welcome to Question of the Week from the Naked Scientists with me, Hannah Critchlow. This week, we wonder why certain fungi behave in a particular way, with a question just in from Aru Hutterman in Helsinki, Finland.
12: How come some fungi have evolved to produce substances that are hallucinogenic like psilocybin? What's the benefit and cost of producing such chemicals? Thanks for a great show.
11: To find out, I met up with natural chemist Professor Mike Cole from Anglia Ruskin University, Cambridge, to buy some non-hallucinogenic mushrooms from a local market stall.
13: The reason that many fungi produce what are called secondary metabolites is as a defence reaction to their environment. For example, they might prevent attack by animals, plants, other fungi, or in fact bacteria. They're called secondary metabolites because they're not essential for life in the same way that vitamins, sugars and amino acids are, but they do confer some advantage on, in this case, the fungus that produces them.
11: So there's over 200 species of mushrooms that actually produce this psilocybin. So why do these particular species of mushrooms produce them? What's the benefit and cost of producing these chemicals?
13: So the advantage of producing compounds like psilocybin is that they confer defence against animals that want to eat the fungus that produces them, bacteria or fungi that might want to attack that fungus in some way and use it as a food source. The cost includes producing precursor chemicals, supplying the energy compounds, supplying the reducing power.
11: And is there anything known about the group of genes that actually produce this ability to produce the hallucinogenic compounds?
13: Whilst as forensic scientists we understand a lot about the genetics for the identification of these organisms, at the current stage there is nothing known about the genetics of how these compounds are produced, although we do understand the biochemical pathway in terms of the starting materials and the end products.
11: And final question from the listener, are there any other similar chemicals that are produced by other organisms, bacteria maybe, or plants, or even other fungi?
13: There are a host of other compounds that are produced by fungi, plants and bacteria. Perhaps one of the most famous of these are the ergotamine alkaloids, which are used post-operatively, but also are hallucinogenic, and also compounds produced by a fungus called claviceps, which supplies the precursor chemical for our friend LSD.
11: That was Professor Mike Cole from Anglia Ruskin University, Cambridge. We next bend our minds to bite into a fresh question from Rob Farone, listening to the show in Singapore.
14: I've read and heard that a human being can last about 30 days without any food. What if a human being, a 200-pound man, shall we say, had his arms and legs removed and somehow it was turned into food which he had to consume? Putting aside the medical issue of the shock and the infections and so on, how long could this person remain living by consuming his own body, as it were?
11: So what do you think about that gruesome quandary? Let us know by posting on our Naked Scientists Facebook page. You can also tweet at Naked Scientists. You can email Chris at thenakedscientists.com. Or you can join in our live debate on the forum, which is at nakedscientists.com/forum.
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16: On today's broadcast, the two Koreas are in a showdown to outdo each other's missile capabilities, with both sides boasting hypersonic strategic weapons. Amid signs of friction in Seoul-Washington relations, South Korea's unification minister denies the alliance is weakened. And the chief of the South Korean Central Bank apologizes for its failure to adequately warn the public about the risks of introducing single-stock leverage ETFs. This is KBS World Radio News. I'm Daniel Choi. North Korea launched multiple ballistic missiles into the East Sea on Monday in an apparent response to the test launch of a cutting-edge hypersonic missile by the South last week, in the wake of North Korean landmine explosions on the south side of the Demilitarized Zone in September. Military tensions are on the rise between the two Koreas. Paige Yun has more.
17: North Korea unleashed a mixed missile salvo from the Pyongyang area into the EC this time. That's according to the South Korean Joint Chiefs of Staff, which immediately detected the launch Monday morning.
18: Our military today detected multiple ballistic missiles launched from the Pyongyang area towards the EC at around 9:20 a.m. Some of the North Korean missiles we detected flew more than 900 kilometers, and South Korean and U.S. officials are conducting a detailed analysis of their exact specifications.
17: But the Joint Chiefs didn't elaborate on the flight details of the other weapons, and the precise number of weapons fired remains unclear.
18: South Korean and U.S. intelligence authorities have been tracking and sharing information on related developments since the initial stage of the launch.
17: The purpose of firing multiple weapons simultaneously is to exhaust enemy air defense systems. This came in the wake of a cutting-edge hypersonic glide missile test in the south last week, seen by military analysts as a warning to the north following landmine explosions on the south side of the demilitarized zone. Boosted into the upper atmosphere, a hypersonic glide missile flies faster than the speed of sound and penetrates enemy air defenses with unpredictable flight paths. To showcase Seoul's strategic deterrence capabilities, the presidential office engaged in a rare publicity stunt the day after the test, releasing a sequence of 50 photos from the hypersonic weapon launch. North Korea had just conducted its own hypersonic drill on October 3rd. Pyeongchang KBS World Radio News.
16: Unification Minister Chung Dong-hyung has addressed questions about Washington's months-long restrictions on intelligence sharing with Seoul in place ever since he revealed the existence of a North Korean nuclear facility in March. Chung dismissed concerns that the South Korea-U.S. alliance is weakening, saying it's time to think about what it means to be autonomous. His remarks followed calls from Washington for Seoul to respect long-held customs in intelligence and counterintelligence. Eileen Cahill has more on the latest development.
19: Signs of friction first emerged in the intelligence community earlier this year after Unification Minister Chung Dong-hyung disclosed the presence of a North Korean uranium enrichment facility in Kusong, North Pyongan province, the knowledge of which the U.S. calls confidential. During a meeting with reporters Monday, Chung dismissed concerns about the strength of the South Korea-U.S. alliance, saying differences can arise even between allies that share common values. The progressive heavyweight argued that there isn't a single U.S. ally that isn't currently engaged in a tug-of-war with Washington over security and trade relations, and he said Seoul is no exception. He went on to add that Seoul can't accept 100% of Washington's demands, but must ask itself what it means to be autonomous. The minister was defending himself in the face of questions about restrictions on the sharing of U.S. intelligence with Seoul. It recently came to light that Seoul's National Intelligence Agency was excluded from a trilateral meeting with Washington and Tokyo in June. And the situation persists more than 6 months after Chung's disclosure in March. During a parliamentary audit last week, South Korea's Joint Chiefs of Staff Chairman General Jin Yong-sung admitted that key U.S. information on North Korea's nuclear activities is now subject to restrictions. Asked by KBS to clarify the U.S. stance on the matter, a senior official in the Trump administration responded in an email that the U.S. expects South Korea to uphold the standards of the decades-long alliance, particularly concerning matters of intelligence and counterintelligence. Eileen Cahill, KBS World Radio News.
16: U.S. prosecutors have claimed that Sumi Terry, a former CIA analyst who was indicted in 2024 for allegedly working for the South Korean government without registering with U.S. authorities, received funding from the highest levels of South Korea's National Intelligence Service. According to the U.S. District Court for the Southern District of New York on Sunday, prosecutors made the claim in a September 28th court filing opposing Terry's motion to exclude evidence. Terry, a Korean-American North Korea expert and former senior fellow at the Council on Foreign Relations, was indicted in July 2024 under the Foreign Agents Registration Act. In the court filing, prosecutors argued that recordings and Terry's own statements showed she knew NIS funding contributed directly to her salary and came from the agency's top officials. They alleged that Terry had tried to conceal the source of the funding from the Woodrow Wilson International Center for Scholars, where she worked at the time, calling it strong evidence of intent to violate the Foreign Agents Registration Act. Bank of Korea Governor Shin Yeon-sung has apologized to the public for the central bank's failure to give proper warnings about the risks of single-stock leverage exchange-traded funds. Shin issued the apology on Monday during the parliamentary inspection of the central bank when asked by a ruling camp lawmaker whether the BOK had done all it could in the introduction of the investment vehicle. Shin said he talked about ETFs during a press conference after the bank's Monetary Policy Board's meeting in late May, but that he hadn't fully grasped the volatility of the domestic stock market at the time or the volatility related to memory semiconductors. The governor added that the BOK's positive assessment of ETFs in a financial stability report in July was inappropriate considering the conditions at the time. The report predicted that ETFs would prevent the outflow of domestic investment capital and increase the inflow of foreign capital. For the first time in the 21-year history of South Korean professional volleyball, ethnic Koreans with foreign nationality are eligible for the rookie draft. The Korea Volleyball Federation announced on Monday that Korean-American setter Audrey Park and Korean-Canadian outside hitter Annabelle Park will participate in the upcoming women's rookie draft. The draft will be held on October 28th at the Mayfield Hotel in Seoul's Gangseo District. Audrey Park, a former starting setter for the University of California, Los Angeles volleyball team, played for Major League Volleyball's Columbus Fury last season. Annabelle Park plays for Ontario Tech University in Canada. Scattered showers are expected on Monday, mainly in inland areas of the country's central region and North Gyeongsang province. According to the Korea Meteorological Administration on Monday, rain will begin in some parts of the country Monday night and continue until Tuesday afternoon. Most regions are expected to receive 5 to 40 millimeters, while mountainous areas of Jeju Island could see up to 70 millimeters. Morning lows on Tuesday will range from 15 to 21 degrees Celsius, down 1 to 3 degrees from Monday, with Seoul at 17 degrees. Afternoon highs will reach 19 to 25 degrees, 5 to 8 degrees lower than Monday's highs, with Seoul peaking at 21 degrees. And that's the news from KBS World Radio's News Center in Seoul. This has been Daniel Chan.

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1: A glimpse into the zoo after hours. 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

0: Ada was one of the most popular performers of her era, particularly for her duets with Billy Murray and Len Spencer.
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2: 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I'm your host, Michael Rank. 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Today's topic is German prisoners of war in the United States during World War II. The story begins, for me at least, I was walking on the University of Kansas in Lawrence, Kansas. And I noticed a building that had really nice construction, and it was made of stone and had nice masonry to it, and it was called Danforth Chapel. I looked on the side of the building for the inscription of when it was built, and it said 1946. I thought to myself, that's odd, because that means it would have been built mostly during World War II. But I also knew that there were significant manpower shortages because many of the men were overseas fighting. So how could it have been built? Well, I knew somebody at the campus who knew all about the local history, and he told me that the construction was done in part by German prisoners of war, many of them Masons who were detained in a Lawrence facility. I thought, what? Wait. There were German prisoners of war in America? There were Nazis on American soil during World War II? There's a whole episode on Radiolab about this phenomena, and I'll have a link to it in the show notes. But the basic point is that during World War II, there were hundreds of thousands of German soldiers who were set up on camps throughout the United States. The background is this. After the United States entered World War II in 1941, the government of the UK requested help from America with housing prisoners of war. Britain really couldn't do it because there was a housing shortage, and of course they couldn't do it on mainland Europe because Allied forces were only able to even begin conquering it in 1944, and every last soldier was used to fight and maintain these holdings. They also couldn't run prison camps with hundreds of thousands of soldiers who could easily break out and rejoin the ranks of the Nazi army. Well, the U.S. did agree to house them. And interestingly enough, some Germans were happy to be captured by the British or Americans. They feared being captured by the Soviets, who were known to treat their POWs terribly, cart them off to a prison camp in Siberia, where they would remain the rest of their life, either by starving to death or dying in the camps. So how were all these prisoners sent to America? Well, they were usually sent in ships that were returning home from Europe that would otherwise be empty. They would send provisions to Europe and then come back, and they would put prisoners in them. And there were as many as 30,000 soldiers arriving per month. The office of the Provost Marshal General supervised 425,000 German prisoners. They stayed in 700 camps in 46 states. Other than barbed wire and watchtowers, the camps were similar to standard U.S. or German military training sites. The reason why it was set up like this is because the Geneva Convention of 1929 required the U.S. provide living quarters comparable to those of its own military, which was 40 square feet for every enlisted man and 120 square feet for officers. So if prisoners had to sleep in tents while their quarters were constructed, so did the guards. Prisoners were also paid a salary. They were paid a salary comparable to what a private would get. Well, part of the reason why the U.S. was so careful about making sure that good provisions were given to the soldiers was the question of, when your enemy is at your mercy, how should you treat them? And it was important because if American soldiers were captured by Germans, they also wanted to make sure that their soldiers were being treated well. Reciprocation was a very real factor. Germans, if they captured Americans, would treat them fairly well, but would treat Russians terribly because Germans knew that if they were captured by Russians, that terrible things would happen to them. For that reason, prisoners could not be used to work directly related to military work or in dangerous conditions. In 1943, the government estimated that prisoners cost 50-75% of normal labor, roughly equivalent to the pay of an American private. While language differences and risk of escape or unreliable work were disadvantages, the prison workers were available immediately on demand and the exact numbers needed. This was a help to America because, since men were overseas fighting, they now had labor that could be used to do things like help with harvest, construct buildings, such as Danforth Chapel, and other work. For example, in 1945, there was a canning company in Lawrence, Kansas, that shipped 45,000 military rations of peas per day. There were potatoes and beets, too, growing from the bottom land. And it was those German soldiers that helped pick the pea crop. W.H. Pendleton, an executive with the Lawrence Cannery of Columbus Foods, wrote in a 1945 letter, "If it had not been for the 100 men that helped our growers," which he described as fine-looking bunch of blonde young men, "the cannery would not have been in operation this season, owing to the fact that the farmers raising the peas did not have sufficient help to handle a pea crop." While the prisoners, on average, worked more slowly and produced less than civilians, their work was more reliable and higher quality. Part of their wages helped pay for the POW program, and workers could use the rest as pocket money for the camp canteen. All hard currency was confiscated with other personal possessions during initial processing that they would receive for return after the war as mandated by the Geneva Convention. Now, most Americans did not know about these camps. People in the towns where these camps were would typically know, but newspaper coverage was intentionally limited until the end of the war, in part to avoid the fear of an enemy presence in such large numbers. Despite this, the government received hundreds of letters each week protesting their treatment. They thought that the POWs should be killed. Perhaps they had a family member overseas fighting or who had themselves been killed by a German military member and had ill feelings. While the POWs provided critical wartime labor shortage, as we said, and especially in agriculture, as late as February 1945, politicians in rural states asked the government for 100,000 more prisoners to work on farms. Life for Germans in the POW camps were reportedly firm but fair. American guards mostly supervised the German officers and NCOs who maintained strict discipline of their own troops. They would wake their own men, march them to meals, and prepare them for work. But prisoners had friendly interactions with local civilians and sometimes were allowed outside the camp without guards on the honor system, because typically these camps were far away from any transportation arteries and escape would be almost impossible since few of these soldiers spoke English. Alex Funk, who was a former POW at Camp Algona, said, "We were all positively impressed by the USA. We all had been won over to friendly relations with the U.S. Unauthorized fraternization between American women and German prisoners was sometimes a problem, in fact. Some Germans, in fact, met their future wives while they were prisoners." Lawrence resident Park Hetzel noted that when they were worried about was keeping those girls away from them, they would walk up and down the railroad tracks looking at the boys. At that time, there weren't many young men around. Well, there were rules crafted by the Army to prohibit such behavior. The community was made aware that fraternizing with enemy nationals was, quote, improper, objectionable, and will not be tolerated. There was one rule specifically banning people from trading cigarettes with prisoners for items of interest. Well, what is the legacy of the POWs in America? Although they expected to go home immediately after the end of the war, the majority of German prisoners continued working in the U.S. until 1946, then spent up to 3 more years as laborers in France and the U.K. because the reparation program took a long time to get everyone back over. As the Geneva Convention no longer applied, and because of the atrocities discovered at concentration camps, before being sent home, they were required to watch documentaries of the camps. Despite the delay in reparation, one POW noted that, "I've yet to meet a German prisoner who doesn't tell me it was the time of their lives." Most Germans left the U.S. with positive feelings about the country where they were held. They left with several hundred dollars in earnings, knowledge of the English language, and some think that the funds benefited the post-war German economy on their return. After the war, about 5,000 Germans emigrated to the U.S., and thousands of others returned later to a visit. There are also artifacts left behind, buildings built, and craftsmanship that you can still see today. For decades after the camp's closure in Lawrence, Kansas, there were people in the town who had beautifully carved wooden Indian heads. The POWs would carve them in their downtime at camp, and deals were struck where a packet of Prince Albert tobacco would get a fellow an Indian head. The U.S. government, in fact, could not account for 7 prisoners when they were repatriated. One was George Gartner, who escaped from a POW camp in New Mexico to avoid returning to his home region, which was occupied by the Soviet Union. He assumed a new identity and lived quietly until quote-unquote surrendering in 1985. Although he was wanted by the U.S. government for years, he lived under his adopted name of Dennis Wiles and wrote a book about his life called Hitler's Last Soldier in America. So you might not know it, but if you live in the U.S., you might have buildings in your hometown that were built by Nazi labor. Now, if you're like most of the listeners to this podcast, you listen because you know you can learn valuable lessons from history. And one of the most unique characters in history was a man who led his country through incredible difficulty in a time when the fate of the modern world as we know it was in the balance. And yet this man inspired his country to endure a conflict like few others. And that is, as you might have guessed, Winston Churchill. So at this point, I'd like to mention an exciting new course at Hillsdale College, where you can learn more about the incredible life of this fascinating man. 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
6: From the Bureau of Economic Geology, this is Earth Day. Picture in your mind a 1 gallon milk jug. Got it? Now imagine 12 of them lined up on a table. That's how much water the average American is carrying inside their body. 12 gallons. That's a lot of water. Every day we're exhaling water vapor, sweating or excreting water, and if we don't drink water or eat watery foods to replenish it, in as few as 3 days, we'd be dead. Water is very much a life or death issue to all humans and all living creatures. But for the most part, we take it for granted. Often when that happens, it's because we have an abundance of something. But do we really? Sure, we live on a blue planet. Look at a photo taken from space, and it's easy to see that 70% of the Earth is covered in water. Take a closer look, though, and you'll see that number is misleading. Water, even groundwater, is really just on the surface of Earth. Oceans may seem deep to us, but they're incredibly shallow. Just a sliver-thin veneer compared to the massive diameter of the Earth. As a matter of fact, all the water on the entire planet would fit into a sphere the width of Texas, and the fresh water that we depend on is less than 1% of that. Fresh water is indeed a precious resource, and a topic you'll hear a lot more about on Earth Date. I'm Scott Tinker, and thanks for listening.
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0: sleep crimes. Well, now doctors at the JFK Medical Center in New Jersey report that a patient wrote emails in her sleep. Dr. Fuzia Siddiqui says that after taking Ambien and going to bed, her patient got up, turned on the computer, logged onto her email, and typed dinner invitations to her friends.
1: And the next day, the friends actually called and accepted the invitation. And she was totally shocked to hear that she actually wrote an email, and she went back into her sent folder, and she found these three emails which she had written.
0: The researchers believe it's the first documented case of complex cognitive activity while sleepwalking. They add, Chelsea, that it's impossible to know for sure whether Ambien actually caused the episode.
2: Yes, when dealing with case studies, it's tough to point to any clear cause and effect relationship, but sleeping pills were certainly in the picture. Well, last year, astronomers found what some are calling a 10th planet out beyond Pluto. But new research shows that another 10th planet may have come and gone from the inner solar system years ago.
0: Right. Astronomer Sean Raymond of the University of Colorado at Boulder is claiming that another planet may have once inhabited the area of our solar system between Mars and Jupiter. He's named the planet Artemis, and his simulations show it would have formed along with Earth at double the Earth's distance to the Sun. But about 4 billion years ago, the giant outer planets shifted their orbits, and that was trouble for the much smaller Artemis.
3: And so over the course of a million years or so, its orbit would have become unstable. There's a chance it would have fallen into the Sun, but it's probably a little more likely that it would have had a close encounter with Jupiter and gotten gravitationally scattered and ejected from the solar system.
0: Earth, on the other hand, moved to its current orbit. Raymond hopes to find evidence of Artemis among the solar system's asteroids.
2: When you're playing Monopoly, getting a get-out-of-jail-free card makes landing in jail much less of a worry. And some scientists want to know whether there's a similar effect in real life with more dire consequences.
0: Yes, if there were a cure for lung cancer, would you start smoking? A recent study by University of Florida marketing professor Joel Cohen and his colleagues offers some insight. They found that for people predisposed to risky behaviors like smoking and gambling, learning about potential remedies for the problem made them more likely to downplay the risk and indulge. But for people who had no such vices, the information had the opposite effect.
4: The availability of a remedy would only convince confirmed non-users that, boy, there are serious risks here. And it confirms the correctness, the soundness of their judgment to avoid the behavior.
0: So ironically, marketing remedies can sometimes hurt the people who are most in need of help.
2: So it is with a little trepidation that we present to you the next story, one that suggests there may someday be a get-out-of-jail-free card for people putting on a few extra pounds.
0: Yes, what if those extra pounds could be zapped away with a laser? It could one day be possible, based on research by dermatologist Rox Anderson of Harvard Medical School and laser physicist Fred Dilla of the Department of Energy's Jefferson Lab. Anderson noticed that certain wavelengths of light are absorbed by fat cells, but not by other cells in the body. So Dilla tuned a powerful laser to that wavelength, and Anderson used it to zap away fat, first in pieces of pork, and then, Dilla explains, in samples of human tissue.
5: And that's the experiment he did down here using our free electron laser, and he found that he, in fact, could selectively kill and damage fat tissue below the skin, about a centimeter below the skin, without affecting the skin.
0: In the future, he says the technique could potentially clear up cellulite, melt down excess body fat, or even scour away unhealthy fat from arteries.
2: Next, if you think your iPod Nano is small now, just wait for these advancements in nanotechnology to hit the consumer market.
0: Yes, and we'll owe it all to viruses. Researchers at MIT have genetically engineered viruses to collect cobalt and gold and then assemble themselves into incredibly thin wires suitable for use in tiny, powerful batteries. Reporting in the journal Science, the team claims the resulting batteries could pack triple the amount of power as would conventional batteries. In other nanotechnology news, University of Toronto scientists have developed laser paint. It's a substance that can be smeared onto a surface and, when dry, will generate beams of light. They report in the journal Optics Express that the light created by the paint on laser is tuned to the precise wavelength needed for use in microprocessors, potentially leading to smaller and faster devices.
2: Well, we've come to the end of another Science Update podcast. 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
1: 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I'm Bob Hirshon.
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3: Today is October 12th on Tidbits in Time, a fun day. Stay with me to hear about a hero nurse. We'll ask, what do you mean you lost the crown jewels, Charlie? 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All that plus, if you just need to let it all out sometimes, we know how you feel. Well, today's the day for you. Tidbits in Time is next. On October 12, 1915, an English nurse named Edith Cavell, who was serving in a Belgian hospital during World War I, was captured by the enemy and executed for spying. She had secretly been helping.
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6: Now the news. I'm Shane Bigham. Chinese Premier Li Qiang will attend the opening ceremony of the 140th China Import and Export Fair, also known as the Canton Fair, and deliver a keynote speech. The fair runs from October 15th to November 4th in Guangzhou. Chinese Foreign Minister Wang Yi will attend the seventh summit of the Conference on Interaction and Confidence-Building Measures in Asia on Thursday as special representative of President Xi Jinping. He'll also visit Azerbaijan, Croatia, Montenegro, and Bulgaria from Wednesday to October 20th. China's imposed countermeasures on Paraguay's Minister of Information and Communication Technologies and Belize's foreign minister. The Chinese Foreign Ministry says the two officials have supported their country's so-called diplomatic ties with the Taiwan region and taken action that harms China's core interests. The countermeasures include freezing their assets in China, prohibiting Chinese organizations and individuals from conducting transactions or cooperating with them, and denying them visas and entry into China. China and the European Union have held talks on hybrid and electric vehicle trade, seeking to ease trade tensions. The Chinese Commerce Ministry says the hybrid vehicle arrangement is based on three principles. They include respecting facts, non-discrimination, and compliance with the WTO rules. The ministry says this allows for further growth and that China's export quotas will be no lower than quotas allocated to any other source of EU imports. On electric vehicles, the EU will continue procedures related to pricing and anti-subsidy reviews. Beijing says the agreements will help protect the interests of Chinese businesses and prevent trade tensions from escalating. New energy vehicles accounted for a record 61.6% of China's monthly new car sales in September. The share through the first three quarters rose to 53.6%. According to the China Association of Automobile Manufacturers, NEV output and sales both surpassed 12 million units in the first 9 months. Iran says the United States has accepted some of its conditions for reopening the Strait of Hormuz, but uncertainty remains over other demands. Iranian security official Mohsen Rezaei says Tehran submitted seven conditions to diplomatic channels involving Pakistan, Qatar, and Iraq. He says Washington's responded by accepting some of the terms, while others remain unclear. Iranian Foreign Minister Abbas Araghchi has offered to help facilitate dialogue between Saudi Arabia and Yemen. In a phone call with his Saudi counterpart, Araghchi said military action would only worsen the situation and stressed that there is no military solution to the crises in West Asia. The call came amid intensified Saudi airstrikes on Houthi-held areas and repeated Houthi missile and drone attacks on targets inside Saudi Arabia. Yemen Houthis have launched more strikes on Riyadh's international airport, killing one and injuring 11. The Houthi group says it's also carried out 4 missile and drone operations against airports and energy facilities across Saudi Arabia. In Yemen, Saudi airstrikes have continued across Houthi-held areas as the Saudi-led coalition vowed to respond firmly to the Houthi strikes. The Houthis said on Sunday that Saudi Arabia carried out 124 airstrikes in Yemen, targeting Sana'a and several provinces. Sunday's attack on Riyadh's airport came a day after a Houthi attack on the same airport killed at least 12 and injured over 300. Sabir Safarov has more from Riyadh.
7: On Saturday afternoon, a missile hit the complex that houses Terminal 3 and 4, which handles domestic flights. It was the deadliest attack on Saudi Arabia in more than a decade. The victims include nationals from Saudi Arabia, Bangladesh, the United States, Jordan, Palestine, Syria, Sudan, and Egypt. Hospitals were flooded with patients brought in by ambulance and helicopter, and some of the injured are still in a critical condition. After the strike, police sealed every entrance and the lights around the complex were dimmed. However, no warning was sounded. This was the third attack on the same airport in a single week. The earlier strike killed at least 4 people, with Yemen's Houthi group claiming responsibility. The Saudi-led coalition has called Saturday's strike a war crime and promised a firm response.
6: U.S. President Donald Trump says Russia and Ukraine have agreed to an immediate ceasefire targeting energy infrastructure, but Ukrainian President Volodymyr Zelensky says he's unaware of any such agreement. Zelensky told a U.S. media outlet that Ukraine will agree if Russia agrees to an energy ceasefire. Meanwhile, the Kremlin's blamed Ukrainian drone attacks during Russia's parliamentary elections for undermining prospects for an immediate resumption of peace talks. That's the news. I'm Shane Bigham.
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10: Today, what is a TUN? The University of Houston's College of Engineering presents this series about the machines that make our civilization run and the people whose ingenuity created them. My classic comics version of Moby Dick came out in 1942 and it cost me a dime. Comics were then forbidden fruit. Batman or a classic, it hardly mattered. That Moby Dick now sells for thousands of dollars, and one frame of its story sticks in my mind. A sailor flensing a freshly caught whale cries, "Into the tun you go." What in the world was a tun spelled T-U-N? I went off puzzled. Well, it's a very big barrel. To be precise, it's one that holds 252 gallons, equal to 6 oil barrels. But tun was also used loosely. The Heidelberg tun is a huge wine barrel in the cellar of Heidelberg Castle. It holds 58,000 gallons. The word tun echoes in our language as the T-O-N tun, no longer a unit of volume but of weight. That's because it took 2,100 pounds of water to fill an old tun. Our T-O-N ton is 5% less than that, and a metric T-O-N-N-E is 5% more. Since I've mentioned Moby Dick, let's follow the ton back to ships. A ship's size can be reported either in length or in one of several measures that take volume and weight to be interchangeable. The historic measure of a ship's size was the number of T-U-N tons for which it could be taxed. It was a crude measure of volume. Now a ship's tonnage is calculated by a variety of different formulas, none of which tell us the true weight of the ship. Terms like gross register tonnage, net tonnage, and many more are all rough indications of a ship's volume calculated in different ways. They still echo the old T-U-N ton. So, how do we know how big a ship really is? Well, for that, we look at lightweight and deadweight tonnage. Lightweight is the actual weight of the vessel when it's completely unloaded. Deadweight tonnage is the weight of everything the ship carries: cargo, fuel, passengers, stores. The largest ships ever built were supertankers. Today, all the existing single-hull supertankers have been scrapped or converted. While they carried oil, their deadweight tonnage ran to a 500,000 tons. A new generation of double-hulled tankers is now poised to replace them, but at this writing, container ships are the largest in service. They reach 150,000 deadweight tons, and close on their heels are big cruise ships. Behind all this is the strange way we mix up weight and volume. That's because we live and die by water. Never mind that water in the ocean weighs 3% more than fresh water. Think about the quart, a volume of 32 fluid ounces, but a fluid ounce is the volume of an ounce of fresh water. We once lived in a world where weight and volume flowed together, and a world where a few percent didn't much matter. That was the world where a big barrel might be a T-U-N or a T-O-N, an old world where everything seemed to come back to an amount of water. I'm John Leinhardt at the University of Houston, where we're interested in the way inventive minds work.

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3: I'm Dustin Arroyo.
4: And I'm Rhett Elaine.
3: Dr. Elaine, we're talking about Tiangong 1, how its orbit decayed over time, air drag in space, which I didn't think was a thing. But when it exploded, caught on fire.
4: Not even caught on fire, but just kind of melted.
3: It melted and everything. It was
4: burned up. Burned up.
3: It burned up in the atmosphere as it was re-entering. One of the things that I was thinking was, wow, we could really see this thing, even though it's so high up in the atmosphere where so much going on, we can really see this thing coming up. So why can we see it so well?
4: Also, because it's burning up and you can see the burning. So why does it burn up? Now, there's really two things that cause it to essentially burn. One is, as it moves through the air, it's rubbing against the air.
3: Friction.
4: And that causes it to heat up. But really, the primary source of heating comes from compression. So as this thing moves through the air, it takes the air in front of it and it squashes it. So if you took a bike pump and you pump up the tire, you're increasing the pressure in that tire. It also gets warm. Right. Anytime you increase the pressure, you increase the temperature. So that's what's happened to the air in front of the spacecraft as it goes through the atmosphere. It's compressing that air. That air heats up, and that heats up the object.
3: Right.
4: And so this burns up the space station. If it's big enough, part of it will still make it to the ground. But if it's small enough, the whole thing would just completely burn up. And this is what happens to the meteors that you see at night. If you look in the sky for more than 30 minutes, you're going to see a meteor. And these are tiny, tiny objects that come into the atmosphere at super high speeds, and they do the same thing. But usually the heating is so much that it just evaporates.
3: It's just gone.
4: And doesn't make it down to the surface.
3: Aww.
4: So, but that's what you see. The bigger the object, the bigger the fireball is going to make, and the more impressive of a sight you'll see.
3: I feel bad for the meteors, because I just want to make a big meteor net and just in space and just catch all the meteors so they don't burn up in the atmosphere. They're cool.
4: Well, some of them make it down to the ground, and you can find those.
3: Yeah.
4: Okay, so why doesn't the International Space Station have the same fate as Tiangong 1? That's what we'll talk about on the next STEM Science Radio.
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5: Hello, I'm Dr. Steve Showalter, your host for Science Elements, a digest of cutting-edge research from the American Chemical Society, the world's largest scientific society. This week, we're in Salt Lake City, the site of the 237th ACS National Meeting. Like all of the more than 11,000 attendees, we're excited to be participating in what promises to be a lively and informative gathering based on the theme Nanoscience Challenges for the Future. For the next few days, scientists from around the world will present more than 7,000 papers and have the opportunity to participate in 613 oral half-day sessions, as well as 89 different poster sessions. In this special extended edition of Science Elements, we bring you 5 terrific findings that were presented earlier this week at the ACS National Meeting. So in the next few minutes, you'll hear about nanoparticles that show promise for cooking cancer cells, evidence that a new type of yogurt can fight stomach ulcer bacteria, the first automated carbohydrate assembly line, vegetable proteins that could fend off 2 common medical problems, and finally, new evidence of a controversial energy source. First up, let's see what's cooking in the lab. Earlier this week, researchers here announced a long-awaited advance toward applying the marvels of nanotechnology in the battle against cancer. They have developed the first hollow gold nanospheres, smaller than the finest flecks of dust, that search out and cook cancer cells. The cancer-destroying nanospheres show particular promise as a minimally invasive treatment for malignant melanoma, the most serious form of skin cancer that kills more than 8,000 Americans each year. Zhen Zhang says the hollow gold nanospheres are equipped with a special peptide. That protein fragment draws the nanospheres directly to melanoma cells, while avoiding healthy skin cells. After collecting inside the cancer, the nanospheres heat up when exposed to near-infrared light, which penetrates deeply through the surface of the skin. In recent studies in mice, Zhang and his colleagues found the hollow gold nanospheres did 8 times more damage to skin tumors than the same nanosphere without the targeting peptides. Zhang says the promising new technique is basically like putting a cancer cell in hot water and boiling it to death. Researchers have long known that yogurt, a fermented milk product containing live bacteria, is a healthy source of calcium, protein, and other nutrients. Some brands of yogurt are now made with probiotics, certain types of bacteria intended to improve health. And now, Japanese scientists report that the first human clinical studies confirm that a new type of yogurt fights the bacteria that cause gastritis and stomach ulcers. In fact, study coordinator Hajime Hata says the yogurt has almost vaccine-like effects.
6: Our data indicates that the suppression of H. pylori infection in humans could be achieved by taking functional yogurt fortified with anti-H. pylori urease IgY. Ingestion of this functional yogurt as a dessert may play a dual role in suppression and prophylaxis against H. pylori in human, either before eradication or after eradication of H. pylori by use of antibiotics.
5: Hata says the new yogurt represents a unique approach to fighting stomach ulcers, which affect 25 million people in the United States alone, and is part of a growing functional food market that now generates $60 billion in sales annually. The new product is already on store shelves in Japan, Korea, and Taiwan, and could be arriving in American markets soon. We have lots more to tell you about the 237th ACS National Meeting, but first we wanted to let you know about an exciting new ACS web feature. Educators and kids, put on your thinking caps. The American Chemical Society has a new blog for bite-sized science. The bite-sized blog contains entertaining video podcasts and audio episodes of the latest and greatest news from the frontiers of chemistry, including a video detailing a discovery about the bug-eating pitcher plant and an audio episode on a new use for magnolia tree bark. To check it out, go to www.bitesizedscience.com, and bite is spelled B-Y-T-E. In our third story from Salt Lake City, scientists from Germany say they've made a major advance toward opening the doors of a carbohydrate-based medicine chest for the 21st century. Much more than just potatoes and pasta, these carbohydrates may form the basis of revolutionary new vaccines and drugs to battle malaria, HIV, and a bevy of other diseases. Principal investigator Peter H. Seeberger described development of an automated carbohydrate synthesizer, a device that builds these intricate molecules in a few hours, rather than the months or years required with existing technology. He says his team's automated synthesizer is now the fastest method to make complex carbohydrates. Traditionally, carbohydrates are tough molecules to build because of their complicated and branched structure. So instead of trying to build carbohydrates from scratch, scientists today use molecules isolated from nature, a painstaking process that could take months. But Seeberger says his new technique allows his team to make things chemically that people used to isolate. In fact, the automated synthesizer can put single sugars, the building blocks of carbohydrates, together like beads on a string. High blood pressure or hypertension is a major risk factor for chronic kidney disease, a condition that has been affecting an increasing number of people in the United States and other countries. Estimates suggest that 13% of American adults, about 26 million people, have chronic kidney disease, up from 10%, or about 20 million people in the 1990s. But now, researchers in Canada say a protein mixture found in a common garden pea shows promise as a natural food additive or a new dietary supplement for fighting high blood pressure and chronic kidney disease, also known as CKD. The study is the first to suggest that a natural food product can relieve symptoms of CKD. Peas long have been recognized as nutritional superstars, with healthful amounts of protein, dietary fiber, and vitamins wrapped in a low-fat, cholesterol-free package. The new research focuses on the yellow garden pea, a mainstay pea variety enjoyed as a veggie side dish and used as an ingredient in dozens of recipes around the world.
7: The results we obtained were very interesting. We found out that the protein fragments were actually able to have effect on both aspects of the disease. So we had a reduction in blood pressure, about 25% reduction in blood pressure. And more importantly, the protein fragments were able to actually reduce the severity of the kidney disease. The kidney disease this model we use actually is very similar to the human form of kidney disease. And therefore, the results we obtain, we think, might, you know, be expanded, you know, to include human beings.
5: That was Rotimi Aluko, a food chemist at the University of Manitoba. Aluko also notes that the protein mixture could potentially delay or prevent the onset of kidney damage among people who have high blood pressure. In addition, the mixture could also help people who already have kidney disease maintain normal blood pressure levels so they can live longer. Before we tell you about this week's final story, it's time to start thinking about Earth Day on April 22nd. Our theme this year, Air, The Sky's the Limit, will focus on understanding and protecting the planet's atmosphere. In conjunction with Earth Day 2009, ACS is sponsoring an illustrated haiku poetry contest about environmental chemistry for children in kindergarten through 12th grade. We'll also sponsor a Reduce Your Carbon Footprint community program for children nationwide. Other events include presentations on global climate change, benefits of wind power, and other educational projects. For details, go to www.acs.org/Earth Day. In our final story this week, we focus on low-energy nuclear reactions, once called cold fusion. In a series of presentations at the 237th ACS National Meeting, researchers say they found compelling new scientific evidence that these reactions exist. The findings suggest that if properly harnessed, low-energy nuclear reaction could potentially provide the 21st century world with a limitless and environmentally clean source for generating electricity and other forms of energy. The four-day symposium called New Energy Technology featured 30 papers. Among them was a presentation by analytical chemist Pamela Mosier-Boss. Mosier-Boss described what she and her colleagues say is the first clear visual evidence that low-energy nuclear reaction devices can produce neutrons, subatomic particles that scientists view as telltale signs that nuclear reactions are occurring. Scientists attending the meeting say the finding injects new life into this controversial field. Before we leave this week, we wanted to mark a milestone. This is the 100th episode of this podcast, and we want to thank all of our regular listeners for their support and suggestions. We'll be back next week with more exciting news from the 237th ACS National Meeting in Salt Lake City. I'm Dr. Steve Showalter for the American Chemical Society. 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
11: From the American Policy Roundtable, it's time for today's edition of the Public Square with Dave Zanotti. Dave, we're grateful to have this opportunity each day on this station. Recently, as we talked about yesterday, you sat down and talked with Abby Johnson, a real hero. I'm interested personally, what was the takeaway for you?
12: Well, the takeaway, Wayne, was multiple, and almost our whole team had a chance to be with her. The first off is there's a very big difference between the politics of wedge issues and what really happens on the ground with abortion. But there's also another secret that was unfolded. We handed Abby a copy of our SeeTheLanguage.com materials that are being employed in Ohio and will be employed in other states in this next coming year.
11: Anyone can see this at SeeTheLanguage.com.
12: And she looked at it and she chuckled. She laughed. She laughed out loud and I thought, uh-oh.
11: Were you concerned?
12: I thought, whoa, because, I mean, Abby Johnson's really sharp. And she laughed and we said, okay, what is it? And she said, when I worked for Planned Parenthood, this is the sort of stuff I was trained to do.
11: But for the opposite reason.
12: Exactly. Yeah. I was trained to construct and analyze legislation that would serve the benefit of Planned Parenthood, but would be very, very vague and very, very tricky. Mm-hmm. You're on to them. Mm-hmm. This is how they trained us. And that was increasing. In fact, she went so far as to say that she was, with absolute certainty, she could tell that this was Planned Parenthood's work. Well, that's really important because we hope that the people of Ohio and then the people of Florida and others will understand that the abortion industry is trying to co-opt people's constitutions.
10: No one has stepped forward to claim authorship of the amendment, and maybe it's clear who actually wrote it. Huh?
12: Yeah, you'd think if you're writing a constitutional amendment, you'd want your name on it, let people see who did it.
10: Yeah. All right. If you'd like to learn more about Abby Johnson and her book Unplanned, join us for a longer discussion online at thepublicsquare.com. Of course, it's on many radio stations as well, The Public Square. Hey, thanks for listening, and I hope you're sharing this program with other people. Just share that link, thepublicsquare.com.
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14: Hi, my name is Ken Chisholm. I'm the director of the Science Working Group at Radio Newark. 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
20: Welcome back, everybody. This is Rick Pettigrew. Thanks for joining us for another weekly installment of four top news stories that came out this past week on Archaeologica. 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Industrial development in India threatens a vast array of archaeological sites. Excavations in Tulsa, Oklahoma may confirm the existence of mass graves from the 1921 Tulsa Race Massacre. A Bronze Age burial in Kazakhstan pushes back the earliest date for horse riding. And an underwater archaeological survey along the west coast of Australia has revealed two prehistoric sites. The audio news team would like to thank our friends for helping us continue this show without a break since we started more than 19 years ago. 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You won't have to stay home forever. And now here's Laura Pettigrew with the audio news from Archaeologica. We hope you find this to be a valuable part of your day.
21: Welcome to the audio news from Archaeologica. I'm Laura Pettigrew, and these are the headlines in archaeological and historical news from July 12th through July 18th, 2020. Leading off this week's coverage, we go to India, where industrial development and modernization under the government of Prime Minister Narendra Modi is eradicating archaeological sites at an astonishing pace. As reported at undark.org, Modi's administration has been improving infrastructure widely across India, with dams, irrigation canals, rail corridors, highways, and roads. As in any country, this construction poses the risk of permanent damage to existing or undiscovered sites in many archaeologically significant areas. In Karnataka state, several known archaeological sites that were discovered in the 1960s by Katragada Padaya, who is now an emeritus professor at Deccan College in Pune, are already completely submerged under rice fields, preventing further investigation. Those particular sites were significant in part for Padaya's discovery of evidence of the earliest stone tool production facility ever found in India. That stone tool manufacturing is thought to be 200 to 350,000 years old. Other known sites in this region could be even older, perhaps containing important clues to the early human history in and around this region. This ancient complex is now lost to agricultural use. The tensions between the push for increased development and the needs of researchers to preserve them often leads to years of litigation under India's complex antiquities laws. To resolve this, the Modi administration has proposed new legislation and, in some cases, ignored existing protections in order to keep construction moving forward. Looting and vandalism are equal threats, which have plagued archaeological research in the region for decades. Some of these cases involve the direct theft of antiquities, while others appear to reflect a local ambivalence to the protection and undisturbed preservation of the land. According to Shanti Papu, founder of the Sharma Center for Heritage Education, most sites that are currently under excavation must be monitored or guarded against theft, looting, and other disturbances when researchers are not present. To help avoid the need for this protection at their digs, some of the local workers who have been hired by researchers have started community outreach programs aiming to educate local residents about the importance of maintaining the record of their collective heritage through the preservation process. This local grassroots conservation effort, however, contrasts starkly with the current national government policies promoting economic growth and expansion across the country at the expense of its heritage of ancient sites. We go next to the city of Tulsa, Oklahoma, in the United States, where a grim reminder of horrific acts of violence committed by white Americans against fellow citizens of color is being excavated. Almost a century after the 1921 Tulsa Race Massacre killed up to several hundred black citizens, investigators are excavating the mass graves that may hold their remains. As reported by National Public Radio, researchers used ground-penetrating radar to identify two areas that may be mass graves hastily constructed nearly 100 years ago in the aftermath of the destruction. The massacre began May 31, 1921, when hundreds of armed white men surrounded the Greenwood District, a bustling black business and residential neighborhood in the segregated city. The attackers looted and burned entire blocks, firing guns indiscriminately and preventing rescue teams from entering. According to the Tulsa Race Riot Commission, which includes descendants of victims as well as historians, currently 35 African-American homicide victims are confirmed as a result of the violence. Others estimate that several hundred people likely perished in the slaughter. The discrepancy in fatality figures appears to stem in part from the limited access to information that relatives of victims would have had for several days immediately following the rioting, during a period of martial law imposed over the city. Years of investigation, based on newspaper accounts and photographs from the time, have followed. The growing consensus is that a mass interment may have taken place at one, two, or even four locations. Now, using ground-penetrating radar, researchers have identified two separate areas that may be mass graves. The larger of the two measures 30 by 25 feet, estimated to contain the remains of as many as 100 adult individuals. As with much of the Jim Crow South of the time, Tulsa was segregated along racial lines. During the days following the 1921 massacre, black survivors would have been held under armed guard, likely unable to identify victims or make contact with missing family. That opportunity may now finally have come. Another group, the 1921 Mass Graves Investigation Public Oversight Committee, will review the recent findings. Their recommendations could include further geophysical surveys and potentially excavation, exhumation, and identification efforts would follow. The Tulsa Massacre was one of a number of racially motivated attacks of that time in the United States. As its centennial approaches, Americans still have issues to resolve regarding race, human rights, and economic equality. Not coincidentally, the Tulsa Massacre occurred during a period when many Americans were facing hardship and disruption from a global flu pandemic following economic disruption after World War I. In Kazakhstan, a rare joint study by researchers from Kazakhstan, Russia, and the United States has found evidence of horsemanship, specifically the riding of horses, that moves estimates for the origin of the practice back at least several hundred years. The research begins with a burial site in the Republic of Kazakhstan near the city of Lysakovsk in the site system known as Novo-Ilyinovsky II. As reported by the science website phys.org, research at this site dates back several decades and had already revealed evidence that people buried there bred horses for food. The new evidence, such as tack and bridles, indicate that the horses were also used for riding and for pulling loads. The people belong to the Andro-Novo culture, which developed distinctive skills in animal husbandry and is widely considered associated with early Indo-Iranian languages, ancestral to modern Farsi in Iran and Hindi in India. In new excavations, researchers unearthed the skeletal remains of two mature horses, one female and one male, interred together, side by side, along with riding equipment. Experts on hand at the excavation site included Pavel Kosintsev, a paleozoologist from the Ural branch of the Russian Academy of Sciences, and senior researcher Igor Tatushkov of the Ural State University in Kazakhstan, who analyzed laboratory results on the horse's remains and other artifacts found at the site. According to Cheshishkov, the analysis indicates that the Andro-Novo peoples in the area were riding horses in 1600 BC, which is some 700 years before the previously accepted date. Radiocarbon analysis showed the mare was about 18 years old and the stallion around 20. Other researchers focused on making a three-dimensional model of the burial site to understand the burial process and context. A team of U.S. scientists carried out that part of the research, with researchers from the University of Minnesota as well as the University of Colorado. According to Dr. William Taylor of the University of Colorado, the results reveal new insights into the relationships between Andro-Novo horses and riders. It appears that the horses were killed in order to be buried with their riders, indicating an elevated social status of the rider, if not greener pastures for the steed. We note that horse domestication itself goes back to at least 3500 BC with the Botai culture in Kazakhstan. The earliest horse-drawn chariots, dating around 2000 BC, are known from burials of the Central Asian Sintashta culture, slightly earlier and geographically adjacent to Andro-Novo, and also associated with early Indo-Iranian languages. Excavations at Novo-Ilanovsky II are continuing. The new research was published in the Journal of Archaeological Science Reports. In our last story for this week, we take you to the shores of Australia, where researchers have found new evidence of human occupation in areas now submerged beneath rising sea levels. This story was reported at the website inverse.com and originally appeared in the journal PLOS ONE. Beginning in 2016, a group of scientists began participating in the Deep History of Sea Country project, aiming to document Aboriginal sites off the Pilbara coast of Western Australia. They included archaeologists, rock art specialists, geologists, and divers, and together were funded by collaboration between the Australian Research Council and the Murujuga Aboriginal Corporation. It is estimated that rising sea levels cover over 2 million square kilometers of land area around Australia, enveloping what once would have been livable acreage. Researchers used existing land records along with navigational charts to narrow their choices for potential underwater exploration. Then they launched drones, laser scanners, and towable high-resolution sonar devices to zero in on areas of particular interest in the seabed. Divers searched underwater down to depths of 14 meters. These efforts led to the discovery of two significant archaeological sites found on the Dampier Archipelago. Each contained stone-cutting tools and other evidence of human occupation. Divers found a submerged freshwater spring at the deeper of the two, in what is known as Flying Foam Passage. At a shallower site, which lies at 2 meters depth, divers recovered hundreds of stone flakes and a variety of tools, including grinding stones. Most current understanding of human activity in this region is based on discoveries on what is now dry land. However, prehistoric sea levels would have varied dramatically, dropping as much as 80 meters below current levels. During these periods, the receding seas would have exposed many habitable areas to the peoples who arrived here originally by crossing the open sea. Radiocarbon dates at the newly discovered sites suggest they became submerged about 7,000 years ago. Researchers are confident that additional prehistoric Aboriginal sites exist offshore. However, industrial development, such as pipelines, harbors, and dredging, could completely destroy these undiscovered historical records. Australian laws currently offer few protections for these sites. That wraps up the news for this week. For more stories and daily news updates, visit Archaeologica on the World Wide Web at archaeologica.org, where all the news is history. I'm Laura Pettigrew, and I'll see you next week.
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2: Making things believable. The Monday Morning Memo for January 12th, 2015. Although he lived more than 500 years ago, Leonardo da Vinci secretly designed machines that would not be invented for more than 400 years. His paintings of the Mona Lisa, the Last Supper, and the Vitruvian Man are perhaps the most widely recognized images in the world. Wikipedia says that Leonardo
15: was an Italian painter, sculptor, architect, musician, mathematician, engineer, inventor, anatomist, geologist, cartographer, botanist, and writer. He is widely considered to be one of the greatest polymaths of all time and perhaps the most diversely talented person ever to have lived.
2: Leonardo da Vinci is an idea that is larger than life in our minds. But when I show you a photograph of the house in which he died, he becomes more of an actual human being. That photo of the house is what I call a reality hook, a point of contact that connects the world of abstract imagination to the world of concrete fact. You can buy a print of the Mona Lisa on Amazon.com for less than $10, and the image will be identical to the original. But the value of the original is beyond estimation because Leonardo da Vinci actually touched it. An original work of art gives you a point of contact with the artist. An historical artifact gives you a point of contact with a specific moment in time. Understand this, and you understand the heart of every collector. Just as Leonardo da Vinci became more real when you saw the house in which he died, he comes into chronological focus when I tell you that Ferdinand Magellan, Christopher Columbus, and King Henry VIII shared his lifetime. Leonardo becomes gut-wrenchingly real when I tell you that his diaries speak of a gang of four that raped him repeatedly when he was a boy. Bam! Reality hook. Stories and descriptions become more believable when you give them context. There are four ways to create reality hooks.
22: 1.
2: Connect to something the reader or listener has already experienced.
23: Have you ever bought a car and then began seeing cars like yours everywhere you went?
22: 2.
2: Use terms of description that are specific and highly visual. Shapes, colors, and the names of familiar things.
23: A man pulling radishes pointed my way with the radish.
22: 3.
2: Include details that can be independently confirmed. These bits that can be confirmed lend credibility to those parts of your story that cannot be confirmed.
23: There's a restaurant in Austin at 4th and Colorado called Sullivan's. It was there that I met Kevin Spacey and Robert Duvall.
22: 4.
2: Make logical sense. People are quick to believe things that seem correct, even when those things are not true.
23: If your advertising isn't working, it's because you're reaching the wrong people.
2: Later this morning, Monday, January 12th, 2015, at 11 o'clock a.m. Central Standard Time, I'll spend the better part of an hour presenting examples of each of the four categories of reality hooks. Reality hooks are the hammer, screwdriver, pliers, and duct tape of an ad writer. You can use them to fix practically anything. I really should have told you about today's webcast a week ago, but it didn't occur to me. If you happen to be listening to this memo before 11 a.m. Central Time on January 12, 2015, you can probably go to the online printed version at MondayMorningMemo.com and click the hyperlink that takes you to the webcast subscription page. But for most of you, it will be too late to do that. Sorry about that.

0: Here's how I'll make it up to you. The next time you come to a class at Wizard Academy, tell Vice Chancellor Whittington that you'd like to see my examples of reality hooks. And we'll figure out a way to make that happen for you and for anyone else in your class that wants to join you. 2015 is going to be a year unlike any other. Hang on tight. Roy H. Williams.
1: Bonnie Marcus says talented women often fall behind in the world of business because they haven't mastered the rules of networking, office politics, and self-promotion. Listen in at Monday Morning Radio as Bonnie tells rambunctious Rotbart what women can do to get ahead and stay ahead in today's competitive workplace. Men will especially want to hear what Bonnie has to say. If Bonnie's right, your job is on the line. Yeah, I'm just stirring the pot. Indiana Beagle.
2: I'm Dr. Anthony Lizerwitz, and this is Climate Connections. People who are serious about working out and bulking up are often looking for ways to eat more protein.
3: And because they're wanting to eat more and more protein, they're also eating more and more animal products.
2: But Emily Fitch, founder of the nonprofit People for Better Food, says that eating too much meat and dairy can harm people's health. And it's also bad for the climate, because animal agriculture is responsible for a lot of carbon pollution. So her group launched a campaign called Plants for the Win. They teamed up with social media influencers, such as the bodybuilder Jesse James West, who has more than 9 million YouTube followers, to spread the word about the benefits of eating plants. In one video, West talks to guys at the gym about adding beans, seeds, and vegetables to their diets. He says many of these foods can provide protein, boost energy, reduce inflammation, and improve heart health. Fitch says the goal is not to turn everyone vegetarian, but to encourage athletes to cut back on meat and replace those calories with nourishing alternatives.
3: That's going to help climate for sure, most likely help their long-term health, and it will probably help them feel better in the gym on a day-to-day basis. So I think it's a win-win across the board.
2: Climate Connections is produced by the Yale Center for Environmental Communication. To learn more about climate change, visit climateconnections.org.
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2: Now the news. I'm Shane Bigham. Chinese Premier Li Qiang will attend the opening ceremony of the 140th China Import and Export Fair, also known as the Canton Fair, and deliver a keynote speech. The fair runs from October 15th to November 4th in Guangzhou. Chinese Foreign Minister

0: Wang Yi will attend the seventh summit of the Conference on Interaction and Confidence-Building Measures in Asia on Thursday as special representative of President Xi Jinping. He'll also visit Azerbaijan, Croatia, Montenegro, and Bulgaria from Wednesday to October 20th. China's imposed countermeasures on Paraguay's Minister of Information and Communication Technologies and Belize's foreign minister. The Chinese foreign ministry says the two officials have supported their country's so-called diplomatic ties with the Taiwan region and taken action that harms China's core interests. The countermeasures include freezing their assets in China, prohibiting Chinese organizations and individuals from conducting transactions or cooperating with them, and denying them visas and entry into China. China and the European Union have held talks on hybrid and electric vehicles.
1: At the tone, we've reached the top of the hour. WIZULP, Newark.
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4: From Feature Story News in London, I'm Stuart Smith. Russia struck a Ukrainian power plant on Monday, just hours after U.S. President Donald Trump announced what he called an energy ceasefire between Moscow and Kyiv, posting on social media that both sides had agreed not to target each other's energy infrastructure. Ukrainian President Volodymyr Zelensky said the announcement came as a surprise, and Moscow's continued strikes have cast further doubt on that arrangement. It's the latest example of what critics say is a pattern of the president making sweeping declarations without first securing agreement from the other parties involved. The Guardian's Washington bureau chief David Smith explains.
5: We've certainly seen it regularly with him declaring victory in the Iran war, and also with allies, sometimes such as Canada, on trade agreements and so on. And this time Trump seems to be claiming there's an energy truce that Ukraine and Russia have agreed on, a crucial subject of course for Trump because of the price of petrol in the US, and he's trying to blame Ukraine especially for that, some would say, to deflect attention from the true cause, which is the Iran war.
4: France's interior and education minister are traveling to a town east of Marseille after a 14-year-old pupil shot the headmaster and a teacher at his middle school. Police say the boy arrived with a 12-gauge hunting rifle and opened fire. A school supervisor disarmed him before officers reached the scene. Authorities say neither staff member's injuries are life-threatening. French President Emmanuel Macron has condemned the violence. Peter Allen has more from Paris.
6: He walked towards the head teacher, opened the guitar case, and took out a 12-gauge hunting rifle. These are rifles which are used to fire shot. They can fire 12 little lead balls at a single moment. Two teachers have been injured. Their injuries are not life-threatening.
4: A wildlife park in northern England will remain closed on Monday after a visitor was killed by a tiger at the weekend. The man died after deliberately climbing down into the animal's enclosure from an overhead walkway. Alex Taylor-Brown has more from Yorkshire Wildlife Park.
7: Emergency services were called to reports of a man entering the Land of the Tigers enclosure and being set upon by one of the big cats. The enclosure has a 300-metre raised walkway above the 2-acre site. The park was evacuated, video online appearing to show the animal pawing at and grappling the man. Police have urged people not to share that footage. An eyewitness has told some of the papers that a woman apparently tried to stop the man from going in, but he managed to overpower her. In a statement on Sunday, Yorkshire Wildlife Park confirmed that the tiger will not be euthanised.
3: With FSN Spotlight, I'm Simon Marks, looking in more detail today at the deadly and powerful weekend attack on Riyadh's main international airport by the Iranian-backed Houthis in Yemen. It was a staggering development for Saudi Arabia and for a region that has seen so many of them over the past 6 months since the US and Israeli war on Iran began. Mark Sievers is the former US ambassador to Oman and is now a business consultant and policy analyst based in Abu Dhabi.
8: Well, they have a long-standing conflict with Saudi Arabia, and there was a full-fledged war from 2014 to 2022. But there was a truce in place until earlier this year it collapsed. And it was part of that truce was supposed to involve a political settlement for Yemen that included a power-sharing arrangement. It never went into effect, but the truce held until I think Iran pushed the Houthis to put pressure on the Saudis. But this this kind of attack, it's very hard to see this as anything except a very serious escalation and provocation. The Saudis are going to have to respond to it.
3: European leaders are calling the weekend attack on the Saudi airport a dangerous escalation. UN Secretary General Antonio Guterres said he was deeply shocked and called it a violation of international law. With FSN Spotlight, I'm Simon Marks.
4: To recap the top stories, Russia struck a Ukrainian power plant on Monday, just hours after US President Donald Trump announced what he called an energy ceasefire between Moscow and Kyiv. A 14-year-old pupil has shot the headmaster and teacher at his school in France, though the injuries are reportedly not life-threatening. And a wildlife park in northern England will remain closed today after a tiger killed a visitor who jumped into its enclosure at the weekend. That's the latest feature story news. Stuart Smith reports.
9: Profile America, Tuesday, October 12th. October is Polish American Heritage Month, celebrating a people that numbered among America's first settlers years before the Plymouth Pilgrims. The first Polish migrants joined the Jamestown, Virginia settlement in 1608 and worked as glassmakers. One of the nation's Revolutionary War heroes was a Polish officer who's also honored this month. General Kazimir Pulaski served under George Washington, organizing and leading the American cavalry. There are nearly 9 million people claiming purely or mixed Polish ancestry in America today, and some 534,000 speak Polish at home. The largest Polish-American communities are in New York City and Chicago. You can find more facts about America's people, places, and economy from the American Community Survey at census.gov.
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11: Question of the week from the Naked Scientists.
12: Hello and welcome to Question of the Week with me, Dr. Hannah Critchlow from the Naked Scientists. This week, things that seem far, far away.
13: Hello, Naked Scientists. My name is Chris Markley, and as you may have guessed, I have a question. When I lay down, my feet appear farther away from me compared to when I am standing up. I wear contacts during the day and glasses in the evening. Could this be a product of my corrective eyewear or a manifestation of my brain due to different visual reference points? Thank you.
12: So what does make your feet seem so very far away when you're lying down? We pose this question to Dr. Rebecca Lawson from the School of Psychology at Liverpool University.
14: It seems unlikely that any effects of glasses or lenses would differ depending on whether you were standing or lying down. We do seem to overestimate vertical distances, particularly if we're, say, on top of a cliff looking down it. We overestimate and think that the height of the cliff is greater than if we were at the base of the same cliff looking upwards. And in fact, agoraphobics seem particularly prone to this overestimation. However, this effect goes in the opposite direction. So really, I don't have a good account of why Chris's feet seem further away when he was lying down than standing. But I think that his question really nicely shows up the complexity of human distance estimation. Perhaps surprisingly, we still don't fully understand how we judge the size and distance of objects.
12: So it seems to be a bit of a medical mystery and a science quandary. Giza comments on the forum that it's the same as the optical illusion that makes the moon look a lot bigger when it's close to the horizon. Except here, it seems to be the other way round. Mike S. postulates, again on the forum, that gravity might be to blame, stating that without gravity compressing your spine, your feet are further away when you are lying down. He does concede, however, that gravity probably wouldn't have such an effect to make a difference here. And it's clearly not something that everybody experiences. Over the last week, we've had an office full of naked scientists, all of us lying down on the floor, staring at our feet, and then popping up to stare at our feet once again. And we can't say that we experience this phenomenon. Moving on. Next week, do sunglasses increase your risk of getting sunburnt?
15: Hello, naked scientists. This is Michael Patella from Winston-Salem, North Carolina, USA. And my question is the following. If you're not wearing sunscreen, are you more likely to get sunburn while wearing sunglasses? Thank you for taking the time to address this question, and keep up the good work.
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0: Today is October 12th on Tidbits in Time, a fun day. Stay with me to hear about a hero nurse. We'll ask, what do you mean you lost the crown jewels, Charlie? You'll enjoy a little lesson in proprietary eponyms, and we'll tell you all about the world's largest popcorn ball. All that plus, if you just need to let it all out sometimes, we know how you feel. Well, today's the day for you. Tidbits in Time is next. On October 12, 1915, an English nurse named Edith Cavell, who was serving in a Belgian hospital during World War I, was captured by the enemy and executed for spying. She had secretly been helping British and French soldiers to escape the country. It was a gradual effort, but it amounted to about 200 men at the time of her arrest. Today, every year, two chosen nurses lay a wreath on her statue near Trafalgar Square in central London. It was on October 12th in the year 1216 that King John of England lost the crown jewels in an estuary called the Wash, a bay on the east coast near Lincolnshire. What do you mean you lost the crown jewels, Charlie? Seems like something as valuable and important as the crown jewels would be pretty hard to lose, but legend has it that the jewels were stowed in a sort of baggage cart that didn't survive being overtaken by a high tide. Man, and you thought airlines were bad. It was on October 12, 1823, that Charles Mackintosh sold his first raincoat. He had come up with a method for adhering rubber to cotton, making it impervious to water. This, of course, was a remarkable improvement over oilcloth or other methods for protecting against the elements. So for almost two centuries now, people all over the world, but especially in British Commonwealth countries, have reached for a mack instead of calling it a raincoat. Just wait till we cover wellies. It was on October 12, 2006, that the world's largest popcorn ball was constructed, built, popped, cooked, in Lake Forest, Illinois. This thing was a whopping 8 feet in diameter, 25 feet in circumference. It weighed in at 3,400 pounds. What do you do with something that big? Well, they destroyed it. The record was later bettered in Sac City, Iowa, with a popcorn ball weighing more than 10,000 pounds. Why? Just because they could. Well, it's October 12th, everybody, and that means it's your day to let it all out. In cooperation with the International Moment of Frustration Scream Day, you are encouraged to go outside at noon, Greenwich Mean Time, and scream for 30 seconds. We are not making this up. And we don't mean a pathetic, wimpy little scream, either. Breathe in a lung full of air and give us a real primal fey ray, or you're just not doing it right. The organizers assure us that we'll all feel better. For your very own email print version of Tidbits in Time, showing up every day for free in your inbox, just send a request to adrian@tidbitsintime.com. That's ADRIAN at tidbitsintime.com. For Tidbits in Time, this has been Gene Vann.
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2: We've been talking about the innovative ways in which we can recycle materials and resources, and we've heard the argument that everything can be recycled. Well, maybe not. We're going to talk about a resource that cannot be replenished, and for that, we need to get grounded.
3: All right, it's not the gloves that are coming off this time. It's the shoes. And taking off my socks so that I can walk on the ground. Here. Ah, that feels great. Walk over here. Ow, stones. Ow. Ah, the grass. When I was a kid, I hardly ever wore shoes in the summer.
4: I grew up in the 70s. Are you reeling in the
5: east?
4: So I remember being barefoot a lot and running around in the woods or on the beach.
2: In some cultures, going barefoot is standard practice. There was a time, even in this culture, when developing calluses on your feet was a routine accompaniment to summer. I feel a kids these days lament coming on.
4: Kids these days don't run around barefoot on the natural ground, and adults these days don't run around barefoot on natural ground.
3: Hi, Seth.
2: Hey, Molly. Wait, you can't come in without shoes.
3: Why?
2: It messes up the carpet, and not only that, it's kind of company policy. You know, imagine if everybody's walking around with bare feet.
3: It's more comfortable, though.
2: Well, sure, it's more comfortable for you, but in here, there might be a thumbtack on the floor. Who knows, there might be a, you know, particularly stiff loop of carpet. We don't want to get sued. Just put on the shoes.
4: You know, a couple remarkable things have happened in the last decade or two that have created the situation where we spend 90 to 95% of our time inside. So we are definitely not walking barefoot, and we're definitely not touching the natural ground. And it's that loss of that firsthand connection with the natural world that I think has led us in the wrong direction.
2: Even though personally, I don't approve of bare feet except on bath mats or in bed or occasionally on bears, I take writer Paul Bogard's point. We've created an artificial space between our bare feet and the bare ground with rubber soles, cotton fabric, poured concrete. And if we're not paving over the ground, we're drenching it in fertilizer to feed monocultures or artificially verdant lawns. The latter a practice that Mr. Bogard assails in a June 2017 op-ed in the New York Times.
3: The Ground Beneath Us is his book, From the Oldest Cities to the Last Wilderness, What Dirt Tells Us About Who We Are. What we're paving over is more than ground or dirt, Paul Bogard says. It is soil, a non-renewable resource. Soil is alive. It is teeming with microbes, which are healthy for plants as well as for us. Those dirty feet you had at the end of a summer's day long ago? A good thing.
4: We need, especially as kids, to be exposed to the microbes in the soil, that it helps build our immune system. And to be cut off from that has made us more susceptible to certain diseases, certain afflictions later in life.
3: Can you give us a sense of just what's living in the soil? In fact, I think you write that the ground is alive. It's living. And I believe that microbial ecologists using DNA sequencing have found a diversity of organisms when they studied the soil in New York City's Central Park. What did they find?
4: Well, they found an incredibly wild and alive world. They didn't know specifically what they would find. They had an idea that they would find lots of life, and even they were stunned to find the amount and diversity of life that they did. They said it was as diverse as they would have found if they had been doing the same soil sampling in a tropical rainforest somewhere. So in the middle of the largest city, surrounded by all these people, there is this amazing life in the soil.
3: Now, I wonder, I was using the term soil interchangeably with dirt, and you said ground. Do you want to distinguish between those three?
4: Yeah, it's a great question, and one I wrestled with when I started working on the book. First of all, I chose ground very specifically because I wanted us to pay attention to whatever is directly under our feet. Is it pavement? Are we inside? Is it grass? Are we out in the woods? Whatever it is, what's the ground? It's kind of a pedestrian word. It's not a flashy word. It's just the ground, right? It's our day-to-day life. How do we experience the planet? And then there is this important distinction between soil and dirt. And I think that dirt is kind of the general catch-all word. People know it. If you say dirt, they have a vision of what it is. They don't so much have a vision maybe of soil. And yet soil is really the thing that life depends on. It is, in many respects, you could say living dirt, if you want to say that. But soil is really what the people who study the ground are really concerned about, is this living ground, which is the soil.
3: Earlier in the show, we were talking about the idea that everything can be recycled. But soil, however, you write, is not renewable. Why is it not renewable, and what is it that we're doing to it to deplete this valuable resource?
4: Well, soil is not recyclable in the sense that it takes thousands of years to create soil, at least in the amount of soil that we really need realistically for farming. So it's not correct to think that we can just use up what we have and we'll make more, as though there's a soil factory somewhere that can just pump out more soil. There are things that we can do, and more people are talking about these things, to conserve and cultivate the soil that we have. And those are in responses to the kind of really intensive modern agricultural practices that are applying so much pressure to our soil. I'm thinking especially of tilling techniques that really disrupt the ground and leave it exposed, or the application of chemical synthetic pesticides and fertilizers that really actually kill a lot of the life in the soil. Once you start to realize that, and then you walk, as I did, on a lot of places where it's just a few inches of soil between your feet and the bedrock, you realize that we're dealing with a resource that, for all intents and purposes, can't be recycled, and we need to conserve and preserve and treat with care the resource that we do have right now.
3: You write of your affection for Iowa as a child, and I grew up in the Midwest, so I can identify with this. But then you also said that when you returned to the state, your opinion changed. And I wonder if you could describe why that was.
4: Yeah, absolutely. I grew up in Minneapolis, and my grandparents lived in southern Illinois, and so we would at least once a year drive south on I-35 down through Iowa and then cut over to Illinois and continue on our way. And as a child, I always loved the sight of endless cornfields and at the horizon, the farm lights next to the farmhouse. I just thought it was really romantic and quite beautiful. And I still do think it's a beautiful sight, but now that I know about the way that we farm and the fact that so much of Iowa has been converted into monoculture crops, either of corn or soybeans, and the effect on the rest of the natural world of those monoculture crops, it's a little harder to see those long rows of corn or those empty fields in such a romantic way that I used to.
3: Could you expound on what the effect of monocultures are on the local soil, but also, as you said, worldwide?
4: Yeah, I think in general, when we decide that we're going to grow a single crop, a monoculture crop, we gear everything toward that crop. And so that means, unfortunately, with synthetic fertilizers and pesticides, herbicides, that we want to essentially kill everything else and only grow the one crop that we want. Those synthetic chemicals and fertilizers, herbicides, pesticides, they end up in the soil. In a place like Iowa, in a place like Minnesota, where I'm from, a lot of those chemicals then run off with the soil into the water, go down the Mississippi and create these dead zones that folks have heard about in Mexico City. So there's a huge price for the way that we've chosen as a society to farm in these monoculture, these single crops.
3: You mentioned that we spend a great deal of time indoors, or at least with shoes on, not outdoors, barefoot. And certainly our relationship to the ground has changed. We've paved over much of the ground. And I wonder if you could describe what happens to the soil when we pave over it, and in what ways does that kill soil?
4: Well, you just said it, right? It does kill the soil. And I think for people to understand that, we have to understand first that the ground is alive, that soil is full of life. What happens when we pave over, soil scientists call it soil sealing, which is kind of this eerie term they use to really describe well what happens, which is the pavement seals off the soil from the water, the air, the nutrients that it needs to continue to be alive. So essentially, as one person I interviewed said to me, asphalt or pavement is the land's last crop. It's the last thing the ground is going to support. Once you've paved over an area, it essentially kills that. And you can tear up pavement. You can try to rehabilitate soil, but talk about a costly process and an unlikely process as well. And one of the crazy things that's happening is that we're paving over a lot of the most fertile land that we have, even as we have more and more mouths to feed. So these are leading us in some dangerous directions.
3: I wonder what the role of lawns is in depleting this valuable soil. And certainly you've written on this as an op-ed for the New York Times. Now, when I was growing up, my parents had a laissez-faire approach to our lawn. It was bumpy, it was grassy, there were weeds, there were little flowers. But the neighbors on either side had these manicured lawns with bright green, uniformly bright green grass. And I'm wondering what the price is that we're paying for these highly manicured lawns.
4: Yeah, it's a wonderful question. I think that the point that I was really making in the New York Times piece writing about lawns is that we have so much lawn in the United States. We have three times as much lawn as we do irrigated corn, and we have a whole lot of corn in this country. So we have a lot of lawn, lawn that added together would be a state the size of Georgia. And it's costly to the rest of the ecosystem in the sense of when you create these bright green sort of golf course type lawns, in order to do that, in most cases, you have to use a lot of synthetic, often fossil fuel fertilizers and pesticides that, like the corn we were talking about earlier, it's a monoculture. It's a single crop of turf grass. It kills everything else. It doesn't leave any room for insects, for example, to live. And so I wouldn't say that lawns are bad. I mean, I grew up in the suburbs of Minneapolis. I love lawns. I there's lots of good. It's just that we have so much of it, and they exact such a cost to us, and we can do so much better. What if we took 20 or 25% of our lawn areas that's now just planted in grass, planted in something else that really adds to the lives that we live?
3: And those lives include insects, for example. As the soil disappears, you write, a food chain is broken, and we're aware of the plight of the honeybee that has been disappearing. But other insects are threatened as well, and that those native grasses and that soil create an ecology, a whole ecology for insects as well, and they are also disappearing.
4: Yeah, they really are. I think, you know, this is something that most folks are probably unaware of. One of the stunning estimates that I found researching this book was that of insect populations having fallen by some 40 or 45% over the last 35 years. So we've taken this rich, vibrant world of insects that do so much to keep this world alive, and we've cut their numbers almost in half. Again, when we think about lawns, you know, one thing we can do to work back against the loss of insects is to use our lawns to create a place where insects are welcome. That's a positive thing that anybody can do with a lawn.
3: Well, finally, let me ask you this. You're in a city right now. You're sitting in a radio studio in St. Paul, Minnesota. It is a farming state, certainly. How far would you have to go from where you're sitting now to be able to take off your shoes and run your feet through soil, real soil, healthy living soil? Where do you think you'd have to go?
4: Well, that's a more complex question than you probably probably think. You know, my first honest answer is I don't know. And here I am, the guy who wrote the book, The Ground Beneath Us, right? I live in Minneapolis. I really don't know where you'd have to go to reach soil. But my guess is that I could get there within a half-hour drive, that we still have enough farming around this area that I can reach that soil. But where it's complex is it healthy soil? That's a complex question. It used to be easy. You know, we used to run out the back door in our bare feet, and we would be on the natural ground. Now it's become a lot harder to have that same experience, and I think the costs are mounting.
3: Paul Bogard, thank you so much for speaking with us.
4: It's been my pleasure. Thank you.
2: Paul Bogard is an assistant professor of English at James Madison University and the author of The Ground Beneath Us, From the Oldest Cities to the Last Wilderness, What Dirt Tells Us About Who We Are.
3: Kind of makes you want to run outside and make mud pies.
2: Yeah, you roll around in the dirt. Well, it's interesting because dirt, you know, you never think of that as a resource, and certainly not an inexhaustible resource.
3: We should be clear, soil is different from dirt, but either way, that's right.
2: Maybe soil is really something we can't recycle. But, you know, recycling is a new thing. 100 years ago, nobody was thinking about recycling. But on the other hand, in the 1950s, you know, when I was a kid, nobody thought about recycling. We were using 1/10 the amount of stuff that we use today.
3: It just, really?
2: Oh, yeah, it was never on the horizon. So, yeah, I mean, we're the first generation ever to feel that the Earth's bounty is finite, right? I mean, that's a lesson, and clearly it's also a challenge. And I also find it encouraging that we're finding new ways to get resources, whether it's squeezing water out of desert air or mining asteroids for elements that are running short here on Earth.
3: Thanks to the team that produced this show 1 week and then keep coming back for more. Senior producer Gary Niederhoff, operations manager Barbara Vance, and intern Daniel Marino.
2: Thanks also to financial support from Rena Shulsky David and Sammy David and the William K. Bowes Jr. Foundation. 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And a big thanks also to our listeners.
3: Your ears have been attuned to an episode of Big Picture Science called What Goes Around. And if you want to hear more Big Picture Science episodes over and over, we support your visit to our archive at bigpicturescience.org.
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7: New data finds Connecticut residents don't make enough to afford living in the state. The United Way's latest update on working families using 2024 data finds 570,000 households statewide don't meet the threshold of being able to afford everyday expenses. The Alice Report notes a family of two adults and two kids needs a $116,000 income, but this doesn't account for emergencies. Daniel Fitzmorris with the United Way of Connecticut says a family's food budget is often adjusted to make up costs.
8: You can buy less food. You can go to a food pantry to try to make ends meet, or you can try to apply for SNAP in case you qualify. So food is one of the areas where people make adjustments. We hear about people skipping meals so that their kids could eat rather than they eat in a given night.
7: This has only worsened as costs for necessities in Connecticut eclipse wage growth. Fitzmorris adds some people delay medical care or get another job to make ends meet. This comes as the state's Department of Social Services estimates 110,000 people on Connecticut's Medicaid program Husky will lose coverage because of new federal work requirements going into effect in 2027. Policy options to alleviate residents' financial burdens have been pushed by groups like the United Way of Connecticut for several years now. Chief among them is a $600 per child state child tax credit, which advocates like Fitzmorris tout as a direct way to help families. He says this can have numerous advantages.
8: Every dollar in this precise child tax credit generates $5 in economic and social benefits. That includes benefits obviously to the child and to the family, but also to the community as far as tax revenues generated, less reliance on public benefit programs moving forward.
7: Backers say the effort would help 75% of families with children statewide and generate $316 million in tax revenue for families and local communities. The credit has consistently garnered high support from the public and lawmakers, but regularly falls short during the state's legislative session. This is Edwin J. Vieira for Connecticut News Service. 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
10: Hi there, I'm Thane Maynard. Uh-oh, I guess it's come to this. I took my dog to the veterinarian this week, and though my vet said she's healthy, he also said she's gained weight and I'm feeding her too much. After a positive and somewhat lengthy discussion about the problem with giving dogs treats, I realized this all sounds pretty familiar. My vet's point was that giving animals treats as rewards is actually more positive for the pet owner than for the pet. They don't really need it, and dogs in particular prefer our attention and play. The trouble is, most packaged pet treats are high calorie and the equivalent of animal cookies. I left with instructions for her to get more exercise and eat more vegetables like baby carrots if treats are needed. Of course, this is the exact same message I get from my own doctor. Eat more vegetables, get outside, and go for a walk. We have the same challenge at the zoo. In the wild, most animals are extremely fit in order to survive. In zoos, it's a challenge to not let your animals bulk up, from cheetahs to gorillas or even elephants, with more calories than they need. So we work hard to keep our animals active and feed them the same food they eat in the wild.
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6: Hello, and welcome to the Current Science and Technology Podcast from the Museum of Science in Boston. I'm your host, Susan Heilman, and every week we bring you interviews with guest researchers and our museum staff covering science and technology in depth. Anyone who's ever read a murder mystery or watched a crime solved on TV understands the importance of fingerprints. But sometimes it's not so easy to obtain fingerprints from a crime scene. The museum's Daniel Davis is here to describe two new techniques to detect fingerprints. Hi, Dan.
11: Hey, Susan.
6: One of the major barriers to collecting fingerprints is when you've got overlapping fingerprints. You've got lots of people touching a doorknob or a piece of paper. So before now, we couldn't really sort those out and see whose fingerprint belongs to whose, who touched what, when. So tell us about this new technique that can actually sort out overlapping fingerprints.
11: Well, this new technique has been developed by a group under R. Graham Cooks at Purdue University, and it uses chemical identification through mass spectroscopy, and we'll talk about what that means in a minute, but it's a way of getting a chemical fingerprint or chemical ID for the makeup of the fingerprint. So that has a couple of distinct advantages.
6: So a chemical fingerprint, meaning something that is on someone's hand, is different between people. So one person has one type of chemical and someone else might have a different chemical on their hand.
11: Absolutely. So we all have, you know, things like, you know, oils and stuff in our fingerprints. But if someone handles drugs or explosives, then residual explosives or drugs can stay on their finger and then be in that fingerprint so they can be chemically detected. So you can actually not only identify an individual, but you can also identify what an individual has handled.
6: Okay, so let's go back to mass spectroscopy and how they're actually separating out different chemical fingerprints.
11: So mass spectroscopy is the tool by which they obtain the chemical identification for the compounds that are in the fingerprints. And what it involves is vaporizing or gasifying the substance, ionizing it or charging it, then speeding it up under an electric field, and then having those particles bent in the path of a magnetic field. And by looking at how tightly their path curves, you can determine how heavy they are. And their charge and their mass gives you an idea as to what the chemical compound is.
6: Okay, so how exactly do they gasify or vaporize the fingerprint itself?
11: That's an excellent question. It also brings to fore some of the obstacles that they've overcome in making this mass spectroscopy a lot more portable and practical in the field. So formally, what you'd have to do is you'd have to take a fingerprint, for example, and then put it in a vacuum. And then as you lower the pressure, then the fingerprint naturally evaporates. And then you suck up those molecules, then put them in a high electric field to rip electrons off of them and positively charge them, or put electrons on them and negatively charge them, accelerate them under an electric field, and then bend them in a magnetic field. And the heavier the particles are, the less they bend.
6: Okay, and so what have they done to make that sounding complicated process be a little bit easier?
11: Well, the difficulties have been, one, you need

0: an evacuated chamber, and you also have to have the sample in the evacuated chamber, and in many cases you have to specially prepare the sample to make sure that the compounds of question are exposed whenever you evacuate them, that you can easily suck them into the system.
1: So you're going to have multiple fingerprints on top of each other, and to be able to actually separate them out, I imagine that's difficult?
0: Yes, and usually to have something in an evacuated chamber is difficult in of itself, and it makes things less portable. So what the Purdue Group has developed is a thing called DESI, or desorption electrospray ionization. All that means is that they're taking a charged pinpoint jet of water, they're charging the water and then sending that charged pinpoint jet at a fingerprint or other substance, and those charged water droplets or water molecules hit the substance and then charge the molecules that are ejected or desorbed from the surface, and then they can vacuum them right up into the mass spectroscopy analyzer.
1: Okay, so the main point that they need to get with the fingerprints is to charge the fingerprints. So this is an easier, faster way of charging the fingerprints. You're basically spraying them with something that will charge them.
0: Yep, and more to the point, you charge molecules within the fingerprint, so you're not charging the entire fingerprint itself, but you're charging molecules within it, ejecting those molecules, and then sucking them up for analysis. You can analyze a fingerprint in its native environment without evacuating it, and it doesn't require any special preparation. And as you pointed out, if you have stacked fingerprints, you can do this on a point-by-point basis with millions of a meter resolution, or tens of millions of a meter, or hundreds of millions of a meter resolution, and scan point by point, and then come up with a picture that has the chemical composition of each point.
1: So taking all the points that have the same chemical composition, let's say all the points that have a little bit of maybe THC, and then putting all of those together that have that same chemical in it, and then that comes out as a picture in the end that looks like a fingerprint.
0: Absolutely. So for our listeners, THC is the main ingredient or the active ingredient in marijuana or cannabis. So exactly as you point out, if you had a stack of fingerprints on a piece of paper or another object and you wanted to know which of those fingerprints was a person that had handled cannabis, then you could apply this procedure, specifically look for the THC signature, and then identify a fingerprint that's buried under other ones that has that chemical compound in it.
1: Great. So then in the end, from a whole stack of fingerprints, you'll get an actual image of the fingerprint that you're looking for.
0: Absolutely.
1: Does that damage the other fingerprints? So can you then look for another chemical signature, or is it a one-time deal?
0: You can look for multiple chemical signatures, and in the paper that was in the August 8th issue of Science, they actually look for three different compounds, THC, cocaine, and RDX, which is a high-energy explosive. So you can look for multiple chemical signatures.
1: All in the same pile of fingerprints?
0: Presumably, yes. Yep.
1: Great. That seems to overcome one major obstacle of obtaining fingerprints when you have a whole bunch of them on top of each other. Another common problem is it would be really useful to be able to take a bullet from a crime scene and look to see if there's a fingerprint on the bullet, who put the bullet in the gun and then fired it. But normally it's not easy to get a fingerprint off of the bullet because it's been heated very hot. When you fire the gun, the fingerprint will often melt off of the bullet. But there's another technique now that may actually help with this problem as well. So why don't you tell us about this next fingerprint detecting technique?
0: Well, this technique was actually developed by a group under John W. Bond of the University of Leicester in the UK and also the Northamptonshire Police. And it involves the corrosion that the salt in a fingerprint makes on a metal like copper, brass, or steel.
1: So a person just touching a piece of metal like brass will actually, even just for a minute, will actually cause corrosion on the metal?
0: Well, if you leave your fingerprints on a metal, if you wipe them off immediately, then there's not time for that chemical corrosion to occur. But over time, the salt in the fingerprint reacts with the metal and forms an oxide. And what's interesting about that oxide is that it's very durable, it's very heat resistant. And so what this brings about is the prospect of identifying that oxide to have wipe-proof, spray paint-proof, and heat-proof fingerprint signatures.
1: Okay, so when someone touches one of these metals and they put their fingerprint on it, it's only going to be corroding along the ridges of the fingerprint, I guess? It's not just going to make a smear of salt on the metal, but actually cause ridges?
0: Absolutely. And so there's not just oils in our fingerprints, but there's also salt left from the sweat that we excrete. And it's the salt in that sweat that is laid down on the ridges of the fingerprint. And when you touch an object, then the salt corrodes the metal, making an oxide layer. And what's interesting about it is that under heat, that accentuates or drives the oxide production. And so they've done tests where they have put fingerprints on metal discs, whether they be copper, brass, or steel, and then heated them up to 200, 400, 600 degrees Celsius, and then even put them in a simulated fire, both in the fire and then on the periphery. They then take them out and then wash all the soot off with water and a non-abrasive cloth, and then they're able to detect this oxide layer. So this has tremendous applications for things like arson crime.
1: Because it's not just fingerprints on the surface of it now, it's actually altering the metal itself. And as long as the metal's not melting, then you're going to keep that corrosive pattern on the surface.
0: Well, it's the metal oxide, and those metal oxides, for example, sapphire is aluminum oxide, so it's a very heat-resistant compound that can withstand those high temperatures. So it's very applicable for things like arson. Another thing that is very interesting is that you can put fingerprints on a metal and then actually cover up the fingerprint with spray paint, with an acrylic primer, cellulose spray paint. If you think it's done, but that corrosion is still happening underneath the paint, and in those high temperatures, the paint will flake off. You can still apply this technique and then lift fingerprints off underneath a spray-painted metal object.
1: So you mentioned arson and also, I imagine, other explosives. So once you have any type of explosive, once it explodes, usually it's going to be hard to get anything from that. But now any of the metal pieces used in the explosive, even after that high heat it was in, you'll be able to actually get fingerprints off even tiny metal pieces that have already exploded.
0: That's correct. And in fact, one very exciting prospect of this is that Dr. John Bond's group is actually talking with the U.S. military, and they've agreed to assist the U.S. military in trying to apply this technique for identifying fingerprints on improvised explosive devices. So this could have immediate impact as far as our good folks that are serving in Iraq.
1: Well, it's excellent news being able to identify some of the makers of the IEDs in Iraq. But let's get back to the example I gave at the beginning, talking about the bullets. Normally, I guess, when you fire a bullet out of a gun, the heat will somehow takes off the fingerprint off of the bullet.
0: Yes, indeed. So first of all, it's important to distinguish a bullet from a casing, and they have ways of identifying grooves on bullets and then matching them to the rifling in a particular weapon. But if we're talking about the casings and getting fingerprints off the casings, that can similarly be difficult because the heat from the cartridge being fired can actually evaporate or remove the fatty oils in the original fingerprint residue. But as we've discussed, that heating process actually aids the formation of these oxide corrosion, and so you can use this technique to identify fingerprints on shell casings after they've been fired.
1: So when normally the heat would have caused the fingerprints to not be there anymore, now that oxide is in there and that's going to stay more permanently on the shell casing. And then can they just dust those shell casings like they might normally to find fingerprints and it shows up? Or how do they actually see these iron oxide fingerprints?
0: Well, I'm glad you brought that up because it's actually much like a photocopier. So they actually charge the metal, and then under that high potential, they apply a conductive powder, and the conductive powder preferentially attaches to the oxide corrosion, allowing the fingerprint to be visualized. Now, if you remove the charge, then that dust has a tendency to fall off. But if you apply some heat again, you can actually bake that dust in place and then have a very durable copy or a very durable sample of that in hand. Enhanced fingerprint. Another thing I'd like to mention is that we've talked about heat, but it also happens that just in normal room temperature air that corrosion can form. And so even in non-arson, non-explosive situations, this stands to be a very good technique for enhancing fingerprints that have been, you know, left on metal surfaces.
1: So a brass doorknob, maybe someone wiped off, but even though they think they may have gotten rid of the fingerprint, the oxide is still there.
0: Right. It's much more difficult to remove the oxide. You can remove the oils by washing with water or detergent, but you're not going to remove those oxides easily. And so that has tremendous applications just for regular fingerprints that have been left at room temperature.
1: Is there a way to actually remove the oxide from, let's say, the bullet casings or from a doorknob? How can you get rid of oxide?
0: Well, if you take sandpaper or steel wool to something, you know, and rub it down, then, you know, you can remove that oxide. But as mentioned, it is rather durable, and so you're going to have to work at it. So like anything else, every technique has a way around it. But the more sophisticated these forensic techniques become, the more and more difficult it's going to be to try to escape them.
1: Great. So it seems that both of these techniques, both being able to separate overlapping fingerprints with the mass spectroscopy technique and being able to analyze the actual oxide produced on certain metals from fingerprints, it seems that both of these techniques together should hopefully help us catch a few more bad guys out there.
0: Certainly. And in fact, we've got one example of that. They're actually using the electrostatic technique, this oxide coating, to try and enhance fingerprints on a shell casing from a 1999 double homicide in Georgia. And because this oxide stays on there for such a long time, it offers the possibility to revisit a lot of cold cases where they haven't had enough information to go off of. But with this enhancement technique, hopefully they'll be able to get enough evidence to bring some people to justice.
1: Excellent news. Thank you so much for sharing both of these new techniques with us, Dan.
0: My pleasure, Susan.
1: That's it for this week's show. Be sure to come back next time for more of the latest in science and technology. This podcast is a production of Current Science and Technology at the Museum of Science in Boston, part of the Boston community for over 175 years. For more information, visit our website at www.mos.org/CST or email us at podcast@mos.org. 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
4: 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I'm Bob Hirshon, and this is the podcast for October 12th, 2007. This week, scientists have discovered the origins of the asteroid that may have done in the dinosaurs, and we'll answer a listener's question about what makes seeds grow in the right direction. But first, in the emerging field of biomimetics, engineers take their inspiration from living organisms to design new and better structures. Suzanne Bard has the story of how the shape of a whale's flipper could help us solve the energy crisis.
5: In the movie Star Trek IV, humpback whales travel to the future to help save the planet. Well, it turns out that they could help save the planet right now. At up to 20 feet in length, the flippers of the humpback whale are the largest of any marine mammal. Yet the whales use their flippers to maneuver easily around their prey. This is because the large bumps on the leading edge of their flippers create extra lift and allow water to flow over them more efficiently. This according to marine biologist Frank Fish of Westchester University.
6: The bumps change the way the water flows over the flipper. And in so doing this, it allows the flipper to keep on producing lift at very high angles to the water flow. And this way, the animal can then move around in these very tight circular motions.
5: Now engineers have designed windmill blades that mimic the unique shape of the flippers.
6: What these bumps tend to do is allow us to get more power out of the windmill blade and to allow the windmill blade to work at lower wind speeds.
5: Fish says the whale-inspired windmill design could generate large amounts of electricity in areas of low wind.
6: In the future, my hope is that we'll be able to take this natural technology and apply it to very large windmills and get a lot of power then out of the wind that's available in a variety of places on this planet, places that don't have high wind all the time. And so the humpback whale may be the solution to our energy needs.
5: He thinks that taking advantage of millions of years of animal evolution could lead to other cutting-edge inventions in the future.
4: Thanks, Suzanne. Next, marketing executives are always looking for new ways to appeal to our impulses. Justin Warner learned that to sell more of their products, they should pay careful attention to how people perceive different sounds.
2: In one of the Greek philosopher Plato's famous dialogues, Socrates argues that words aren't just arbitrary symbols. Rather, he says the actual sound of a word has its own intrinsic meaning, and therefore that some words will represent a particular object or idea better than others. Over 2,300 years later, marketing professors Tina Lowry and L.J. Shrum at the University of Texas at San Antonio have found that this ancient theory may sometimes apply to product names. According to Shrum, past research has found that vowel sounds made with the front of the mouth, like I or e, imply different ideas than vowels made with the back of the mouth, like ah or aw.
7: In the literature,

0: asked which they prefer for a sports car, chose the front vowel sounding word, tittup, or another one like it.
1: But by the same margin, they preferred back vowel sounds like tottip for SUVs. Another experiment found a similar preference pattern for the names of knives versus hammers. The experiments didn't address whether people would actually be more likely to buy the products with more suitable sounding names, and Shrum cautions that countless other factors also affect how well a brand name resonates. Still, the work suggests that corporations may want to consider whether the sound of a name naturally fits their new product.
2: Thanks, Justin. 65 million years ago, a 6-mile-wide asteroid slammed into Earth. This may have spelled doom for the dinosaurs. Now, a team of scientists has figured out where the killer asteroid may have come from. Planetary scientist William Bottke of the Southwest Research Institute in Boulder, Colorado, says it was probably a fragment of a much larger asteroid called Baptistina, about 100 miles across, that had been shattered by a collision in outer space.
3: This breakup happened very close, almost right on top of, for lack of a better way to put it, a dynamical superhighway, an escape route out of the asteroid belt. So many of the fragments created in this catastrophic collision over millions and millions and millions of years evolved out of the asteroid belt and onto orbits where they could cross the path of the Earth and the Moon and Venus and the other planets of the inner solar system.
2: The evidence comes from computer models combined with chemical signatures that match the impact on Earth to Baptistina. Next, Suzanne answers a listener's question.
4: Regardless of which way you plant a seed, its roots always grow downward and its stem upward. This inspired listener B.J. Stone of White Plains, New York, to ask how the seedling manages to orient itself. We turn to plant physiologist Kerry Mitchell of Purdue University. He says that gravity is the signal plants use to tell up from down.
5: If you were to launch a seed into space, in the absence of gravity as the spacecraft orbits Earth, you would get an aimless germination. The roots would grow out one end and the shoot would grow out the other end and it would just wander.
4: But in the presence of gravity here on Earth, dense starchy bodies inside the plant settle to the bottom of each cell. The plant senses up and down based on the location of these dense bodies, triggering its roots to grow towards water and its shoots to grow toward the sun.
2: Thanks, Suzanne. Well, that's all for this week. Next week, some people are naturally more resistant to cancer than others. Could transfusions from cancer-resistant blood donors become a new treatment for cancer? And is antibacterial soap any better than regular soap? New research puts these claims to the test. If you like what you hear on our podcast, tune in to the Science Update Podcast Daily Edition. We've got a fascinating news story about science every day, Monday through Friday. You can find it on our website or at iTunes. Thanks for listening. I'm Bob Hirshon for AAAS.
6: She knows a hollow from a double up. She does snapbacks, backsides, shoots the curl. Bethany Hamilton knows everything about surfing. She just didn't know about the shark. But just months after the attack, and with only one arm, the 13-year-old surfs again. And now she's ripping it better than ever. So next time life puts a little fear in you, just think of Bethany Hamilton hanging 10 on top of a heavy wave. That's real courage. Pass it on.
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9: Coming up, researchers find a way to accurately measure marijuana compounds in breast milk. I'm Christine Suh, and this is Science Elements. According to the American College of Obstetricians and Gynecologists, up to 60% of women who use marijuana continue to do so while pregnant. And with the legalization of medical and recreational marijuana spreading across the country, the drug's use could increase among pregnant women who believe it's relatively safe. OBGYNs are discouraging the practice because of concerns about impaired neurodevelopment and other adverse effects of smoking during pregnancy. But it's unclear what risks mothers are exposing their infants to if they continue or resume smoking the marijuana after giving birth. But now researchers in Georgia have found a way to help parse this problem. They've developed a new technique to measure marijuana compounds in breast milk, a step that will ultimately help researchers determine the compound's potential health effects on nursing infants. The report appears in ACS Omega, a publication of the American Chemical Society. Tetrahydrocannabinol, or THC, cannabinol, and the other active compounds in marijuana can stick to fat, which is abundant in breast milk. This suggests that these compounds can end up in breast milk and raises concern about their potential effects on nursing babies. Current analytical methods can detect THC at levels of 1.5

0: nanograms per milliliter or higher. But currently, no method can measure cannabinol or cannabidiol in milk. Researchers at the Centers for Disease Control and Prevention.
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4: A proposed class action lawsuit accuses Starbucks of misleading consumers by naming 8 protein beverages sugar-free, despite their sugar content. Starbucks disputes the allegation, saying any sugar is natural in milk and that it uses sugar-free syrups in its beverages. Conagra Brands has stopped producing Celeste frozen pizza after 64 years, ending a longtime grocery store staple. Shoppers may still find the pizzas while existing inventory lasts, but the company says no more are being made. The decision is part of the company's effort to simplify its product lineup. Wholesale used car prices fell in September, and Cox Automotive cut its year-end forecast to a gain of just 0.2% over December 2025. Models worth comparing include the Buick Encore GX, Nissan Rogue, and Lincoln Corsair Hybrid. I'm Mark Huffman. 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
6: This is Bird Note. The familiar birds of the present are the direct descendants of dinosaurs. But there's another group of animals that you might say looks pretty prehistoric, and that's the crocodilians. Crocodiles and their relatives, like this American alligator. Crocs are the closest living relatives of birds. The ancestors of all crocodiles split off from the dinosaur group about 250 million years ago. Dinosaurs diversified into all kinds of lifestyles, herbivores and predators, big and lumbering, small and nimble. Crocodilians diversified too. There were ocean-dwelling crocs, and there were ones that ran around on two legs, like some well-known dinosaurs. But mass extinction events hit the crocodilians hard. These days, crocs are scaly, short-legged, and ambush their prey from shallow water. They don't share many of the unique adaptation of birds, like feathers and impressive vocal abilities. That said, gators definitely know how to growl. It's a far cry from the dee-dee-dee of a chickadee. But both voices carry on the legacy of ancestors that lived long, long ago. For Bird Note, I'm Ariana Rimmel.
7: A chilly winter's afternoon. Everyone's wrapped up in hats, coats, and gloves, except Jean Lay himself, who seems not to even notice the biting wind as we gather speed. Dressed in jeans and an open-necked sweatshirt, he grins happily as he steers us to the middle of the river between the two banks before beginning his tales.
8: Qui n'est pas prévisible. L'eau, elle est montée, vous voyez, là. Vous voyez où est le bateau perché? Voilà. L'eau était là il y a 5 jours. Elle est redescendue.
7: The river is Jean Lay's greatest passion in life. He gave up his job at a landscape school to be able to pursue life on the Loire. You can find him all year round at the mooring spot just beneath the Château de Chaumont, ready to share his love of the river with passers-by.
9: The idea when I founded the association

0: was to be able to live on the river and to bring life on it, because you know there is no boats on the river now. It's finished. So now people can see boats on the river and it's a little bit life.
1: Jean's boat has a flat bottom suitable for navigating over the river's sandbanks and a large square sail. It's the traditional style boat that was used on the Loire as far back as the 17th century. He's had five of them constructed so that with the help of volunteers in his association, you can take a trip on the Loire any day of the year.
0: My job is very interesting because people take conscience. This is our river, it's not my river. It's 40,000 people coming here for 10 years. I'm useful, I think. So I'm proud of what I do.
2: Ça, cette île était arborée. Il y avait des arbres il y a un mois et demi.
1: The boat holds a maximum of 12 people. In colourful detail, Jean describes the history of the area and its cultural and natural patrimony.
2: On a prélevé beaucoup de sable après la guerre.
1: As well as being fun, these tours are designed to inform and educate. Without preaching, he talks about the damage to the river and its banks that overbuilding can cause, flooding and landslides, pollution, and the destruction of natural animal habitats.
0: It's terrible because when it's spoiled, it's for a long time, for a very long time, everywhere on the world. River is like life for us. It's criminal when a river is damaged.
1: Jean tells us cautionary tales about the devastating environmental consequences of irresponsible industries.
0: 6 months ago, we learned there is pyrolene, wet metals, heavy metals in the fish. This is a poison, but a poison, it will stay 600-800 years maybe, and we can't eat anymore. It's finished.
1: On average, about half of Jean's tourists are from the region, 35% are from the rest of France, and 15% are foreign. They usually come to explore the river's flora and fauna, admire views of the chateau, and discover its cultural history. But Jean gets plenty of unusual requests, too.
0: Et on fait, il y a même des demandes en mariage. Parce que j'ai accompagné un jeune couple, et le...
1: I once took a young man out with his girlfriend, he tells me. I dropped them off on an island and waited on board while the man proposed. Couples have even got married in my boat.
0: C'est des mariages. On fait tout.
3: Dans le bateau.
4: Was an incredible man. He created crews on the Loire since 10 years now.
1: Samuel Buchvalder works for the Touraine-Loire Valley Tourist Board and says Jean Lay is their ideal ambassador.
4: He's a fan of the river. He knows everything about it. He knows how to find a beaver. You know, beaver are very, very frightened, but he can swim with beaver. He can show you the plants, the special plants on the banks. Of course, he can read the weather in the sky, and he's a marvelous teller of the Loire.
1: Samuel says Jean is one of several locals trying to educate people about the value of their natural cultural patrimony. What he admires most in Jean's method is the creative way he teaches conservation by taking people to experience the joys the river offers.
4: A wine tasting on a highland, for example, you can have a night on a savage islands. So you start at 5 p.m. and you have a cruise for 1 hour, 1 hour and a half. You stop on the highlands, a sand islands. You put tents and you spend the night with a dinner, with a fire. It's marvelous.
1: And Samuel Buchvalder says discovering the river itself is the key to getting to know the entire Loire and Touraine Valley region.
4: Thanks to Jean, we rediscover the Loire. The new generation rediscover the Loire and how to approach the Loire Valley.
1: Danny Mitzman, Deutsche Welle Radio, the Loire.
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7: I'm Dustin Roya.
8: And I'm Rhett Elaine.
7: Dr. Elaine, this week we're talking about influenza and getting your flu shots. Now, one of the biggest victims of flu or the fatalities, how many did you say? It was 8,000?
8: 80,000.
7: Excuse me.
8: In the United States.
7: In the U.S. alone.
8: Right.
7: Now,
8: that was last year, which is a little bit more than normal.
7: That is a little bit more. Do you think I have a theory on why that might be,
8: I'd love to hear your theories.
7: Oh, that tone. But so one of the things, it's the secondary causes of the flu that causes. So I guess it opens you up to other illnesses?
8: Yeah. So, I mean, the one of the problems would be pneumonia, which is fluid in the lungs. And so once you have the flu.
7: I've had that.
8: Yeah. It's no fun, right?
7: No.
8: So you know. So once you have the flu, then your immune system kind of gets focused on fighting the flu, and then you can get other infections. You could get a bacterial infection or any other kind of respiratory infection that can lead to this fluid in the lungs thing, which, as you know, is a whole lot of no fun, right?
7: Right.
8: So it's not you can die from the flu, but you could also die from the secondary infections too. And that can take a long time to recover from. And lead to even more complications.
7: Goodness.
8: So you see the problem that we have here.
7: It's a spiral.
8: Yeah, that's exactly right. And, you know, once you get on that path of getting sick, and it can take a long time to recover, even if you do recover, hopefully, you know, we're talking about missed work, missed school. You don't want to miss a test or anything like that, right?
7: Yeah. I caught the flu after I had surgery, after my appendicitis. I went straight into a barracks and, yep. Everybody all clustered together and everything like that, caught the flu immediately. And I guess because after surgery, I didn't know this until later, that after surgery apparently is also another time where you're very vulnerable because your body's still kind of recovering from all those anesthetics and those drugs and everything like that, and you're kind of weak. So apparently. Yeah,
8: whenever you get stressed, you know, in whatever way, by not sleeping or by some other illness, then you can be more susceptible to the flu. But here's the question. Why do we have a flu season? How come it's not just always have the flu? That's what we'll talk about on the next STEM Science
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5: Welcome to the Science Podcast for February 14th, 2014. I'm Sarah Crespi. In this week's show, we learn why termite-inspired robots are better off without centralized control, and Science's managing news editor is here to talk about why some cells are better off with many, many copies of their genomes. David Grimm is out this week, but will return next week after the AAAS annual meeting. 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AAAS, the Science Society, at www.aaas.org. Termites are capable of building large, complex structures without centralized guidance. Instead, each termite operates independently and uses cues left behind in the structure itself for direction. In a report in Science this week, Justin Werfel and colleagues describe robots designed on similar principles, robots that are able to cooperatively but independently build structures much larger than themselves. I spoke with Justin about why decentralized builder robots might be a good idea and what kind of engineering challenges lay ahead in their deployment.
9: We've created this system of multiple independent robots that builds things that we ask for. They do it more like the way that insects build than the way that robots or humans normally build. So rather than everything being carefully pre-planned, it's more like an ant colony, where you've got a lot of agents going around, each doing their own thing. Together, they produce a useful result. So this is a complex system, meaning a system of many independent components whose collective low-level actions together give an interesting high-level result. And we've developed a system of that sort where you can ask for a particular high-level result and you get it.
5: So in this paper, you actually focused on the qualities of termites. And what were you trying to capture from them in this building system?
9: So to start with, we're trying to capture the complex systems nature of the termites. They're all independent, so they're not following orders from the queen telling each one specifically what to do. Mm-hmm. They have only local information, so they don't know what the others are doing or what the overall mound looks like. They build structures that are much larger than themselves, and they climb over the structures while they're working on them, and they communicate mainly indirectly. So this is the term stigmergy. That means they coordinate through the environment rather than talking to each other directly. Like one puts some material down, another one comes along and responds to that material. So those are the things that we're doing with the robots.
5: So what are some of the advantages of a decentralized system like that used by termites and your robots?
9: One advantage is that it can be more robust. So if some of the robots break, the rest don't need to change what they're doing. They can go ahead and finish the job themselves. If you had one central controller running everything and that broke, you're out of luck. The whole thing's a loss. Another advantage is that it can be more scalable. So if you have a bigger job, you can just add more robots to it to get it done faster. And again, the individual robots don't need to change what they're doing. And there's no bottleneck like there could be with a centralized controller that could hit a limit of how much it can deal with at one time.
5: So I watched some videos associated with your paper, and these robots are doing amazingly complex things. Can you describe what they can sense and what actions they can take?
9: Sure. We try to keep things very simple, again, sort of on the termite model.
5: Mm-hmm.
9: So the robots have only three motors, and basically they can move forward or backward, they can turn in place, they can pick up and put down bricks. When they're on the structure, they can see these black and white cross patterns on the bricks they're standing on, and they use that to keep track of how far they're moving. There's a tilt sensor, so they can tell if they're climbing up or down. Off the structure, they walk around the perimeter using sonar to tell how far away from it they are. They have a couple of push-button sensors that let them tell whether they've successfully picked up or put down a brick, and the sonar also lets them tell whether there's another robot nearby, and that's pretty much it. So if you step back and you watch a whole sequence of things they do, it may look very complex, but the low-level things that the robots are doing are actually very simple and very limited.
5: Right. So can you actually walk us through, say, a typical path for one of these robots when it's working on a building?
9: Yeah. So if you're the human asking for something you want them to build, you give them basically a picture of what you want. That gets turned into a representation that basically corresponds to traffic rules for that particular structure. And then if you're a robot, you have those traffic rules plus one fixed set of building rules that's the same no matter what you want to build. And that goes like this. You walk around the structure until you find this one marked starting point. That's mm-hmm. where you climb on, you pick up a brick, and then you start following those traffic rules. If you come to an intersection where there's more than one way you can go, you just pick one way. Meanwhile, there's this single set of rules that says, as you go, you look at what bricks are already there and what bricks are supposed to be there but aren't yet. And when certain conditions about bricks right around you are met, you go ahead and you attach the one you're holding. And those rules guarantee that construction will always be able to keep moving forward. You won't, so to speak, paint yourself into a corner.
5: Okay. So one of the big differences between these robots and termites is that the machines can be reprogrammed. They can build different things depending on the rules they're given. But what about the process behind creating those rules? Do you start with a complex or high-level outcome and then design simple rules from that?
9: So it's a great question. In general, in studying complex systems, you're starting with low-level rules and trying to predict something about what the high-level result will be. Here, we're doing the opposite. We're looking for a specific high-level result, and we need to find low-level rules that will produce that result. So what we've done is we've developed one set of low-level rules that works for any structure they can build, and that goes together with this procedure for turning the target structure into traffic laws for that structure. So there's some of each. We've got the high-level outcome we want. We use that to help come up with these low-level rules. Then these robots follow the low-level rules, and together they produce that high-level result.
5: So can you talk about some of the kinds of structures you can build with these devices?
9: So there are two different kinds of restrictions on what they can build. One has to do with the materials they're using. So in the paper, we talk about them using these square bricks, mm-hmm. which they pile on top of one another directly. So they can build things like pyramids. But with nothing but bricks, you can't build something like a large open room with a roof, because you can't cantilever bricks out over that open space.
5: Mm-hmm.
9: So you need to extend the system in order to build things like roofs. The other restriction is that they have to be able to come up with traffic rules for whatever it is that you ask them for. And there are things that you can ask them for which no such rules exist. So for instance, if you're talking about, like we are, something like bricks and mortar, where robots can only add material and they can never take it away, then you can't ask for a very tall tower with straight sides because there's no way for robots to climb that high.
5: Mm-hmm.
9: What you could do, potentially, is have them build sort of scaffolding, have them build a temporary staircase that they use to build as high as they need to, and then later they take that staircase away. But you can't do that if they're doing this bricks and mortar thing where they can only add material.
5: Okay. So in this work, the robots are being hand-fed building blocks, and the blocks are made from specially shaped lightweight material. If this was going to be ruled out for real-world applications, what kinds of changes would need to be made?
9: So there would need to be minor changes and major changes. The minor changes are things like, as you say, you'd need something like a hopper with a huge supply of blocks for robots to keep drawing from, rather than needing to keep hand-feeding them one at a time. A bigger change is you would really need a major industrial redesign process for the robots and bricks that would work outdoors for real structures. There's a lot of legacy issues in the current design. And as you say, neither the robots nor the bricks are made for really building useful things outdoors. Then there are really major issues. Like, if you really want a construction system like this to be completely autonomous, you need to build in the ability to deal with rare but major failures. So even if you make the robots almost perfectly reliable, in a big enough system with enough robots, some of them will break and some will do things wrong. And the current lab robots can deal with little mistakes. But, you know, if a robot breaks down in the middle of a structure, gets in the way, you need to be able to call a tow truck. That's beyond the abilities of the current hardware, and that's the kind of thing that a real field system would need to incorporate.
5: Okay. Why would we want to use robots to build buildings rather than people? What are some circumstances where that would make sense?
9: So one case is in traditional construction projects. Right now, there's next to no automation in construction. There's a lot of heavy machinery, but it's all being used by highly trained human workers. And in other fields like manufacturing, that used to be the case, but now automation is ubiquitous. And it's helped with a lot of things like reliability, with things like labor shortages, things like reducing accident rates. And these are actually the kinds of things that are reported as the key problems in construction. Construction industry is the one where more people die per year than in any other industry. So if some degree of automation could be brought into construction, it could help with those kinds of problems. But then the other kind of setting where automating construction could be really helpful is in cases where we don't have a system in place already for humans to go in and build. So, for instance, if we want to build underwater or in outer space, if we want to construct oil platforms or marine research stations or Mars bases, it's very dangerous or very expensive to try to send humans there to do that kind of work. It could be much more effective to send a team of robots on ahead to do the construction by themselves. And if you want to send humans to follow up later, they've got the infrastructure laid for them when they arrive.
5: Great. Justin Werfel, thanks so much for talking with me.
9: Thank you.
5: Justin Werfel and colleagues write about termite-inspired robots in this week's Science. Most mammalian cells are diploid, with two copies of each chromosome per cell. Occasionally, the complement of chromosomes is doubled, like right before cell division, so cellular offspring can have their copy of the genome to take away. But sometimes, just two copies is not enough. In a news-focused story this week, Mitch Leslie chases down the latest research into why some cell types might need hundreds or even thousands of copies of their genes. I spoke to Science's managing news editor, John Travis, about the story.
10: So this week, Mitch Leslie has written about an unusual topic called polyploidy. And polyploidy is essentially having more chromosomes in your cell than you should. And not just a single chromosome, but a whole set of chromosomes. Most mammalian cells are what we call diploid. They have two sets of chromosomes. One you inherit from your mom and one from your father. But a few cell types in our body have many more chromosome sets, a dozen, 100, even 1,000. And this has been known for a long time, but scientists didn't know why this was so, and they've been speculating about it for years. And Mitch decided to look into this as one of the kind of ongoing mysteries of the cell. That's a topic we've covered in the past. And Mitch found that scientists are finally starting to test different theories of polyploidy because they've been able to manipulate the state. And that's only something they could do in the last few years.
5: Right. So what are some of the theories going into this for why polyploidy happens in mammalian cells?
10: One of the original ones or more common ones revolved around the liver, which has a lot of extra chromosome sets. And the liver is an unusual organ in that it can regenerate in mammals. And it's also an organ that works very hard to detoxify our body. And so people speculated that polyploidy either helped the regenerative ability of livers or ramped up protein synthesis so that the organ could eliminate toxins. So essentially, if you had multiple extra copies of a gene, you could make more of something.
11: Mm-hmm.
10: So that's been one theory. Another theory is that if you have extra chromosomes in a cell, the cell is going to be bigger. So essentially, it's a way of bulking up the cell. And sometimes physical size is an advantage. And so people have been looking at that as well.
5: So in any discussion of polyploidy, cancer seems to make an appearance. What has been the historical relationship between genome copy number and cancer? And with this new research, is there any shift in our understanding of it?
10: It's probably too early for a shift at the moment, but it's one of the reasons people are interested in polyploidy. It's considered in many ways a precursor to cancer, and our cells don't want to have extra DNA. They have all sorts of safeguards that when a cell divides, it only produces two copies of its genome, usually. So to become polyploid, a cell has to get around those safeguards, and by disabling them, it might make itself more cancer-prone. But again, that raises the question of why do cells do that? There must be some advantage to the polyploid state, and maybe the body is willing to risk cancer in order to get the advantages, but we don't know what the advantages are yet.
5: Right. So we are starting to see some tests of the polyploid theories. What have we learned from experimentally manipulating genome count?
10: So what's happened over the last few years is scientists have identified proteins that regulate polyploidy during cell division. And by either eliminating those proteins or adding extra amounts of them to cells, they can make a cell more polyploid. It'll have more chromosome sets. Or it can revert the cell back to a traditionally normal diploid state, only having two chromosomes. And they've done that in mice by genetically engineering them. And in the liver, for example, a group tested if you make liver cells diploid, and so they're no longer polyploid, they don't have these extra chromosome sets, will the liver function normally? And it seems to. It has a normal regenerative ability. It seems to be able to eliminate toxins in your body. And so that throws a big question mark into one of the popular theories. Now, not everyone buys that. One of the groups Mitch talked to did find that changing the polyploid state might be involved with liver regeneration, but through a very odd mechanism called aneuploidy.
5: Right. This is when they don't want a whole second complement of the set of chromosomes. They just want one or two chromosomes to be doubled down on.
10: Right. I mean, the most famous aneuploid state is probably Down syndrome, where there's an extra 21st chromosome. But occasionally, cells will either gain or lose an individual chromosome. And again, like polyploidy, that's dangerous for a cell. Aneuploidy has been correlated with cancer for a long time. People aren't quite sure whether it triggers cancer or is a result of cancer. Mm-hmm. That's still an ongoing debate. But one of the teams that Mitch talked to has an idea that aneuploid cells are better at regenerating in the liver. And so they suggest that cells have to become polyploid in order to then become aneuploid. And so the liver goes through this roundabout process to create aneuploid cells, and those are the ones that help the liver grow again if it is surgically cut or diseased.
5: Right. And they've also looked at this in other cell types besides the liver. What were some of the findings in those settings?
10: So one of the cell types that has the most chromosome sets is the megakaryocyte, if I pronounced it right. It's an immune cell that's in the bone marrow, and probably we know it best for producing platelets, which are important to blood clotting. And one of the theories is that polyploidy is important to that, but they manipulated these cells to become diploid and platelet production stays normal. So that doesn't seem to be the explanation. But other people are now suggesting that these cells, to stay in the bone marrow, bulk up with their extra chromosome sets. And they have to escape through a pore into the bloodstream from the bone marrow. But because they're so big, it's difficult for them to do that. But maybe they can spit off platelets that then do it. Mm-hmm. So the question is polyploidy essentially a way to anchor cells into the bone marrow? And there's a few other cell types where people think size is what matters.
5: And so none of those have to do with actually having more of a gene. It's really just a different way of physically changing the cell.
10: That's the going theory, or one of the going theories.
5: That's really cool. So it seems that in one setting, they actually had a pretty clear result that polyploidy, or changing polyploidy state, had an effect on the cells, and that was in the heart. What happened there?
10: So, yeah, the heart teems with polyploidy cells. And when they made, in mice again, a heart that was largely diploid, at first it seemed like the heart was normal. No obvious physical appearance changes. But when you place that heart under stress, it didn't do as well. The animal suffered, didn't recover from, I think it was a heart attack. And so you could argue that they have some evidence that polyploidy helps the organ survive stress, maybe makes it a more resilient organ. But they don't yet know how. So this is really a story without an end. It's an ongoing mystery, but at least they're now examining theories.
5: Okay, well, let's try to give it an end. So there are still a lot of theories out there. Is anyone saying that controlling polyploidy might have a place as a disease therapy?
10: Yeah, there's at least one group exploring that already, even to the point of a clinical trial. There's a type of leukemia that involves the megakaryocyte cells, and those cells are in an immature state in this cancer, and so they're not polyploidy. And in their normal state, polyploidy, they don't divide. But in this immature state, they can divide out of control. And so a group has identified compounds that can push these immature cells into a polyploidy state and hopefully prevent them from dividing. So this is something that they'll start clinical trials on relatively soon if they haven't already.
5: Wow. All right. Well, John Travis, thanks so much for talking with me.
10: My pleasure.
5: John Travis is the managing news editor for Science. You can find Mitch Leslie's story on progress in understanding polyploidy in this week's issue. And that concludes this edition of the Science Podcast. 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The show is a production of Science Magazine. Jeffrey Cook composed the music. I'm Sarah Crespi. On behalf of Science Magazine and its publisher, AAAS, thanks for joining
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14: This is the World Industrial News for Monday, October 12th. 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Arizona Public Service plans to boost outlays about 12% to approximately $10.8 billion over the 2025 through 2028 period. That sum includes actual spending for 2025, as well as about $440 million for the planned conversion of the Chola Generation Station to burn natural gas. Industrial Info Resources is tracking about 59 APS capital and maintenance projects, valued at about $7.1 billion.
15: Some 68,000 barrels of oil equivalent in net production changed hands last week when Devon Energy announced Thursday it was divesting from the Eagle Ford Shale Basin in a deal with Crescent Energy. Data from Industrial Info Resources. Global market intelligence on Devon's resources run deep. Industrial Info Resources' coverage of the pharmaceutical biotech industry includes not only the drugs, active pharmaceutical ingredients, and the related labs and research facilities, but also other essential medical products, including syringes, wound dressings, and packaged intravenous solutions. The manufacture of these essential items represents a steady source of construction investment throughout the country. An appeals court reinstated environmental licenses to Brazil's Grota do Cirilo mine, allowing Sigma Lithium to resume operations. Sigma expects an annual production of 330,000 tons of lithium oxide concentrate by year-end 2027. Sigma's lithium growth could pave the way for further lithium mine and manufacturing developments. EU steel exports fell sharply in the first half of 2026, while crude steel production continued to falter, reaching a historic low of 125.8 million ton in 2025. Europe's steel market remains under significant pressure, according to the European Steel Association, with exports falling sharply, production at historic lows, and demand expected to remain almost flat in 2026. For details on these and other breaking news, read the full stories at industrialinfo.com. I'm Christine Ramos, reporting for Industrial Info News.

0: A glimpse into the zoo after hours. 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
0: Sure, you've heard of night at the museum, but what happens when all the animals get tucked in? Let's listen to Ada Jones with Nighttime at the Zoo, a blue Ambrol cylinder from 1914.

0: Ada was one of the most popular performers of her era, particularly for her duets with Billy Murray and Len Spencer.
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3: Welcome back, everybody. I'm Rick Pettigrew. Get ready for four fascinating news stories from this past week of Archaeologica. 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Our stories this time are about the world's oldest cave art found on the island of Sulawesi, the oldest elephant bone tool yet found in Europe, a very early form of the bacteria that relate to syphilis, and a mass burial in Jordan from the ancient plague of Justinian. 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Our tour program, TAC Tours, will continue in October 2026 with our tour of spectacular sites in Turkey, including Göbekli Tepe. Registration is open for that. 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And now here's Laura Kennedy with the audio news from Archaeologica. We hope you find this to be a valuable part of your day.
4: Welcome to the audio news from Archaeologica. I'm Laura Kennedy, and these are the headlines in archaeological and historical news for the week of January 18th through the 24th, 2026. Our first story this week comes from the island of Sulawesi in eastern Indonesia, where researchers have uncovered the oldest known rock art in the world. The rock art, dating to the Pleistocene era, almost 70,000

0: Years ago, provides clues to the origins of Indigenous Australians and Papuans. The art is more than 30,000 years older than the Chauvet cave paintings in France. As reported by The Conversation, the international team of researchers has recorded 44 sites on Sulawesi since 2019. These researchers are from Australia and Indonesia, led by Adi Agus Octaviana, and three others from Griffith University and Southern Cross University in Australia. The sites include 14 new locations. New information involves the dating of 11 rock art motifs at 8 sites. The art comprises 2 human paintings, 2 geometric paintings, and 7 hand stencils made by blowing pigment across a hand against the cave wall. The hand stencils in the oldest motif include a design unique to Sulawesi. The artists artificially narrowed one finger, apparently to make it appear pointed, possibly to represent an animal claw. This unique style of hand stencil appears on the island in later sites from 17,000 years ago onward, but now it appears to be much older. The figures depicted in these paintings and at other ancient rock art sites on Sulawesi suggest a possible symbolic connection between humans and animals. Researchers had previously discovered images of human-animal hybrids on the island, including humans with bird heads. The complexity of the designs indicates the artists were modern humans. Over time, mineral layers formed over the paintings. This allowed researchers to date the minimal age of the art by analyzing traces of uranium in the layers. They estimated that one stencil, the one with the pointed finger, was at least 67,800 years old, making it the oldest reliably dated cave art in the world. The new date extends the timeline by at least 15,000 years beyond other dated rock art in the region. Archaeologists also learned that ancient people continued to use the Sulawesi cave for art until the last glacial maximum, about 20,000 years ago. Around 4,000 years ago, some of the first Indonesian farmers added their cave art. The long period of use indicates that Wallacea, the island zone between Asia and Australia, maintained a vibrant cultural tradition of rock painting. Other than insights into rock art, the new discovery hints at the origins of Indigenous Australians. Archaeological and genetic evidence indicate that humans reached Sahul, the continental landmass including Australia and New Guinea, around 65,000 to 60,000 years ago. Researchers have proposed both a northern and southern migration route to Sahul. However, until recently, a lack of archaeological evidence left them in the dark. This new rock art, located along the northern route, helps answer the migration question while also providing the earliest evidence of human presence. These findings show that rock art and early human creativity are much older and more geographically varied than previously thought. Much of Wallacea, including Indonesia, has not been studied. Future research may reveal even older rock art. The study was published in the journal Nature. Next, we go to Boxgrove in West Sussex, England, where a team of researchers from the University College London and London's Natural History Museum has detailed the significance of a 500,000-year-old hammer, surprisingly made from a fragment of elephant bone. This tool demonstrates the oldest use of elephant bone in Europe. According to lead author Simon Parfit, the elephant bone hammer demonstrates a high level of ingenuity and resourcefulness, traits that enabled humans to expand northward into Europe's cold, harsh environments. He explains how the makers would have needed a deep understanding of local materials and crafting techniques. It was likely of great value as well, since European elephants, including the steppe mammoth and the straight-tusked elephant, were rare in prehistoric England. Early humans used tools like the bone hammer to retouch and sharpen stone tools in a percussion process known as knapping. Although these humans relied heavily on knapping, few bone hammers survive in the archaeological record. This hammer presents the first known use of elephant bone for knapping. The shape is roughly triangular, about 11 centimeters long. As reported by The Independent, the research team used 3D scanning and electron microscopy to uncover markings and notches on the surface. The markings identify the hammer as a knapping tool. Soft tools like this hammer could be used to make finely shaped tools using Acheulean techniques. Acheulean hand axe technology started in eastern Africa almost 2 million years ago and reached Europe about 1.5 million years ago. It likely lasted until 200,000 to 100,000 years ago. Hand axes are typically flaked on both faces to make a sharp edge. The Boxgrove hand axes belong to the late Acheulean tradition. Early Acheulean hand axes were simple, but later hand axes show much greater technological and cognitive abilities. These later techniques reveal complex thinking and an understanding of abstract concepts. The study appeared in the journal Science Advances. Our third story takes us to a savanna near Bogota, Colombia, where researchers have recovered the genome of a bacterium related to syphilis from a 5,500-year-old human skeleton. This discovery not only expands knowledge of the disease, but may also prepare scientists for future diseases. As reported by Phys.org, the new study comes from years of archaeological and genomic research at the Tequendama 1 site, where scientists recovered the remains. Researchers initially sampled a tibia for population history and sequenced the DNA to generate the data. Independent teams at the University of California, Santa Cruz, and the University of Lausanne then screened the data and detected the bacterium Treponema pallidum. The teams worked together to continue the investigation. Tibia samples are generally not used for DNA extraction, especially if they don't show lesions or other signs of disease. This one did not. The success of this sample, therefore, indicates that more bones than previously thought can reveal pathogen DNA. Researchers improved their outcome by extracting more than 1.5 billion fragments, an unusually high amount. This large set of data allowed them to locate the tiny fragment of bacterial DNA without more advanced techniques. Because the site's remains are over 5,000 years old, this pushes the genetic record of T. pallidum back more than 3,000 years. The new timeline supports notions that the bacteria has long been present in the Americas. T. pallidum is a spiral-shaped bacterium. Three closely related varieties cause the diseases syphilis, yaws, and Bejel. The species Treponema caratium causes pinta, but researchers have not recovered its genome. The three diseases are nearly identical genetically, but they have different symptoms and transmission methods. Researchers know very little about the bacteria's evolutionary history, but they believe the varieties diverged about 6,000 years ago. The diseases also typically leave clear signs of infection, although the recently recovered remains had none. The research team concluded that the bacterium from the sample belongs to an ancient form of T. pallidum. They estimate that it diverged from more recent forms about 13,700 years ago, indicating the historical diversity of the bacteria. This newly discovered pathogen does not solve the mystery of its origin, but it does demonstrate a long relationship between humans and the germ. Researchers propose that it might be an ancient form of the species that causes pinta. According to geneticist and co-author Lars Fehrenschmitz from UC Santa Cruz, the discovery shows how paleogenomics can shed light on species evolution. Furthermore, it can illuminate past and future health risks for communities. Understanding the development of a bacterium enables researchers to predict how it may evolve. The results appeared in the journal Science. We end our week in the ancient city of Jerash in Jordan, where a new study revisits the plague of Justinian, the first epidemic of bubonic plague in the Mediterranean. The research shows how plagues are social as well as biological events. As reported by Phys.org, an interdisciplinary team from the University of South Florida conducted the research. The paper, published in the Journal of Archaeological Science, is the third in a series on the plague. The first two papers focused on the plague's cause, a pathogen known as Yersinia pestis. This latest paper looks at the societal effects of the pandemic. The plague of Justinian lasted between AD 541 and 750. Historical sources describe the millions of people killed across the Byzantine Empire as coming from diverse and often unconnected groups. The new study is the first archaeological and genetic confirmation that these disparate groups were brought together in mass burials. In Jerash, survivors placed the bodies of plague victims over pottery debris in an abandoned civic space. While typical cemeteries expand gradually, this burial was a single event that happened over the course of several days. The burial site proves that the disease caused large-scale casualties and reveals how people moved and were affected by the disease in these cities. It also helps researchers understand an old contradiction in migration studies. Genetic evidence combined with trade and migration data indicates that populations migrated and intermarried. However, burial evidence suggests that most people were buried in their hometowns. Jerash demonstrates that migration is difficult to detect in typical cemeteries because it tends to happen gradually. However, crises like pandemics can mean that mobile populations and separate communities are crowded together. This makes migration patterns more visible. According to Reis H.Y. Jang, study lead and associate professor at the university's College of Public Health, the authors wanted to focus on the lives of plague victims and on how pandemics spread in large cities. That wraps up the news for this week. For more stories and daily news updates, visit Archaeologica on the World Wide Web at archaeologica.org, where all the news is history. 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I'm Laura Kennedy, and I'll see you next week.
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2: Science. We've all heard about efforts to conserve old-growth forests and other natural resources, but what if the land that needs preserving is beneath a power line? I'm Jim Metzner, and this is The Pulse of the Planet. Dr. Kimberly Russell of the American Museum of Natural History has been studying the possibility of making the huge tracts of lands beneath our power lines into a habitat for bees. She says that most utility companies, particularly in the Northeast, do all-out periodic mowing underneath power lines.
3: The most common management is still the just getting rid of all the vegetation periodically. We would prefer the method that was less invasive in the sense where they're just cutting down the tall species and topping the vegetation and using selective herbicides.
2: Dr. Russell says that this kind of management practice creates a unique sort of habitat. Instead of a grassland, you get an area of low-lying shrubs, vines, and flowers where the vegetation stays under 6 feet tall. In studies, she found that bee populations liked making their nests in this scrubby habitat.
3: My study was on bees, and I found that comparing these two different management techniques, that the scrubby habitat was the best for bees. But there's an awful lot of species that also prefer habitat that happens after you cut a forest down, but before it goes back into forest. And so there's bird species and small mammal species and a number of organisms that like that habitat. And surprising as it may sound, that sort of scrubby habitat is actually decreasing in land area in the Northeast and has been for the last decade or two. And so there's actually less and less scrubby habitat because what's happening is either people are letting it grow up into forest or they're developing it. And so you don't really have as much of this middle ground anymore. So I think it's more just a matter of trying to get people to not see that as sort of junk land as people tend to see it now.
2: We'll hear more about bee-friendly powerline habitats in future programs. Pulse of the Planet is made possible by the National Science Foundation. I'm Jim Metzner.
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5: Today, a new look at good, evil, and the nature of change. The University of Houston's College of Engineering presents this series about the machines that make our civilization run and the people whose ingenuity created them. Stephen Jay Gould has become the great teller of our biological history, not by writing great tomes, but by writing hundreds of short essays. Read one of his articles on an airplane and you're entertained. Read five during the year and you find that his independent pieces hang together in odd ways. Read 100 and a complex philosophy takes form. One of Gould's themes is his theory of punctuated evolution. The fossil record shows long periods of biological stability. It's hard to find a species in transition. We go along unchanged for millennia,

0: My wife had interesting things to talk about before I left for a dental appointment. The technician and I compared pictures of her new baby and my new grandson. When I entered my office building with an armload of books, two students held doors for me. The man at the lunch counter shared greetings with me. Students in the overcrowded lunchroom graciously shared a table. Back at the office, my email misbehaved, and a colleague helped me to sort it out. Once it was working, a colleague in another state responded to my testy message with grace and goodwill. I seldom look at my days like this, but the simple fact is, people who hardly know me have treated me like a king. I've been met with kindness everywhere. You and I let ourselves be diverted by those rare occasions of human meanness. So I take Gould's point. Human courtesy and kindness really are the norm, not the exception. Yet human history is the history of upheaval. History, like evolution, is the story of change wrought by disruption. Those rare acts of brutality make the newspapers, and they make the history books as well. Gould calls it a structural paradox that one violent act so distracts us from 10,000 acts of kindness. I'll go a step further and ask you whether books on either history or biology would be so focused on violent transitions if they were truly accurate. History tells how we've been shaped as a people. Wars and cabals have actually been far less important to that shaping than persistent acts of cooperation. It isn't terrorists and warlords who shape history. It's those very acts that have already touched my life so many times in the first hours of this still new day. I'm John Leinhard at the University of Houston, where we're interested in the way inventive minds work.
1: Question of the Week from the Naked Scientists.
2: Hello and welcome to Question of the Week from the Naked Scientists with me, Diana O'Carroll. This week, things you can do whilst brushing your teeth for the full 120 seconds.
3: When I brush my teeth with an electric toothbrush, my vision remains normal. However, if I look at a computer screen or digital LED clock, the image is shimmering. Why the difference?
2: So what is happening? Is your head wobbling in time to the display?
4: My name is Mikael Karlberg. I'm a consultant and associate professor at Lund University Hospital in Sweden. It's an interesting question, but I noticed that phenomenon like 10 years ago also while brushing my teeth and watching television on the same time. And this is very funny. And then we did some just experiments in front of computer screens, making like a farting sound with your lips and watching the screen on the same time and seeing exactly the same visual phenomenon. And then I'm specialized in inner ear disorders and disorders of balance. We started to study the inner ear receptors, the vestibular receptors, that is the perception of vertigo. And the sensory cells are really small sensors that are sensitive to vibration, just like the auditory hair cells that make us hear. But it turned out, as I found experiments from the 70s, that if you vibrate the skull and measure what the vestibular receptors do, they phase lock to the vibration, so they start to signal with the same frequency as the vibration that is applied to the skull. So if you vibrate like with 100 hertz, the vestibular cells start to fire at 100 hertz. So what I believe happens here is that we watch a screen and the screen is updated around 50-60 hertz, 50 to 60 times every second. And then we apply a vibratory stimulus to the vestibular hair cells, so they start to fire at a different frequency. And what we really notice here is some kind of interference phenomenon between the updating.
5: At the tone, we've reached the top of the hour. WIZULP, Newark, Radio Newark News.
6: This is DW News, and these are our main stories. Saudi officials.

0: say at least one person was killed and several others injured in a second missile strike on Riyadh's main airport in 2 days. The attack follows Saturday's strike on the same terminal that killed at least 13 people. The Houthi rebels in Yemen claim responsibility for this and attacks on other Saudi airports. They have vowed to continue the strikes. U.S. President Donald Trump says Russia and Ukraine have agreed to halt attacks on each other's energy infrastructure. Ukrainian President Volodymyr Zelensky says Kiev will support the truce if Moscow does the same, but has accused Russia of striking energy facilities after the announcement. The Kremlin refused to comment whether an agreement had been reached to stop strikes on Ukrainian energy sites.
1: In memory of
0: U.S. economists Robert Hall and Michael Woodford have won the 2026 Nobel Prize in Economics. The Royal Swedish Academy of Sciences says their research improved the economic models used by governments and central banks to manage economic shocks. The prize is worth about $1.2 million and is the final Nobel Award announced this year.
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3: 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The Monday Morning Memo for December 15th, 2008. 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
3: These are the questions you'll be asked by nearly half your callers.
5: What year is that Honda Civic?

0: Civic? Is it a two-door or four-door? What color? How many miles on it? How much are you asking?
1: I know this because I bought and sold an average of 3 cars a month for the first several years Penny and I were married. I've answered these questions many hundreds of times, and in every instance, the information was in the newspaper ad. I always wanted to ask,
0: where did you get this phone number?
1: Then, a few years ago, Dr. Richard D. Grant taught me the difference between introverts and extroverts. Introversion and extroversion don't refer to shyness and boldness. They refer only to how you charge your emotional batteries. Introverts gain energy from internal contemplation, centering, and quiet time. Extroverts gain energy from external people, places, and things. I'm an introvert. Those car questions were asked by extroverts. Contrary to what introverts like to think, extroverts aren't stupid. They simply prefer the spoken word to the written. Books are written for introverts. Audiobooks are recorded for extroverts. Introverts rarely say what they are thinking. They say only what they have thought. Introverts think to talk. Extroverts talk to think. When introverts get stuck, they close the door, turn off the radio, take the phone off the hook, and go deep inside themselves to find the answer. When extroverts get stuck, they strike up a conversation with someone. This gets the mental flywheel spinning again, and sure enough, within moments, out pops an idea. Extroverts get their best ideas during conversation. Although nearly half our population is introverted, the U.S. maintains a strongly extroverted social etiquette. Focus groups measure the opinions of extroverts. Churches plan social events for extroverts. Companies hand out promotions to extroverts. And sales trainers teach us how to sell, you guessed it, extroverts. Do you remember the old sales adage, close early, close hard, and close often? This may be a sure way to keep your extroverted customer engaged in conversation and flush out their true objection, but you'll just as surely alienate your introverted customers. Good luck with that. Extroverts think introverts are socially inept. Introverts think extroverts are noisy. What extroverts call reaching out to someone, introverts call an invasion of privacy. Extroverts prefer to work in teams. Introverts do their best work alone. Given their polar opposite preferences, can introverts and extroverts work well together, become partners, be happily married? Absolutely. The key to showing courtesy to an extrovert is to listen to them more than you think is necessary. Maintain eye contact, nod your head, and smile. The key to showing courtesy to an introvert is to give them time and space for reflection and processing. Don't bombard them with questions or subject them to a barrage of jabber when they're all peopled out. Give them an uninterrupted hour to read the mail, and they'll soon be ready to hear about your day. Do it however works best for you, but keep your emotional batteries charged. Happy holidays.
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3: 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I'm the director of the Science Working Group at Radio Newark. 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
1: Symbolic Thought, the secret to selling. The Monday Morning Memo for January 15th, 2007. No person can imagine a personal future without assembling it from stored memories of their past. This means the person you hope to persuade will not easily grasp the new and different until you've related it to the old and familiar. To do this, you must employ symbolic thought. And if you're really good, you'll trigger mirror neurons in your subject, causing them to vicariously experience what you describe. But I get ahead of myself. According to Dr. Ricardo Gattass, there are four kinds of thought. Verbal thought is hearing a voice in your mind. Analytical thought is deductive reasoning that seeks to forecast a result. Abstract thought embraces fantasy and all things intangible. Symbolic thought connects the pattern recognition of the right brain with the deductive reasoning of the left to relate the unknown to the known. If you will teach, educate, or persuade, you must symbolize the abstract by pointing to a concrete thing that shares an essential attribute with the abstraction you're trying to describe. This can be done using 1. Words.
4: Your life and her life have become intertwined like two ropes joined in a knot. And that's a good thing. It gives you both something to hang on to. If you're in love, you know exactly what I'm talking about.
1: These three sentences were the opening lines of a radio ad that sold thousands of a specific item of jewelry.
5: What shall we say the kingdom of God is like? Or what parable shall we use to describe it? It is like a mustard seed, which is the smallest seed you plant in the ground. Yet when planted, it grows and becomes the largest of all garden plants, with such big branches that the birds of the air can perch in its shade.
1: Jesus gave the farmers of his day a glimpse of another realm by comparing it to a seed with which they were all familiar. And then 2, pictures. In his book, Understanding Comics, Scott McCloud uses graphic sequential storytelling to illustrate how we attach complex meanings to the way simple lines relate to one another. He's not talking about comic books. He's talking about visual, symbolic thought. Grasp what he's teaching, and you'll hold a lever that will move the world. Buy the book. It's one of those rare breakthrough books that will make you suddenly see things that have long fluttered at the edge of your consciousness. Or better yet, if you can afford the time and money, join Scott McCloud and me for the February session of Advanced Thought Particles in Wizard Academy's Tuscan Hall. Didn't I tell you that we had some amazing guests lined up for 2007? Come if you can.
6: Do you hear that train a-coming? The Monday Morning Memo for January 18th, 2016. Blockbuster Video had 9,000 stores and 60,000 employees and $5.9 billion in revenue at their peak in 2004. Then the installation of cable modems made streaming video possible. Blockbuster filed for bankruptcy protection on September 23rd, 2010. Technology is a freight train that doesn't care who is standing on its tracks. Flashback. In the year 2000, 4.4% of American households had a home connection to broadband. By 2010, that number had jumped to 68%. Let's look at 2005 in particular. Katrina wasn't the only hurricane that year. Hurricane YouTube and Hurricane Facebook also made landfall. Then, when Hurricane iPhone hit us in 2007, the whole world began recording and uploading pointless drivel. Reactionary prognosticators, drunk on technology, predicted that social media would completely replace traditional advertising. Have you noticed that no one is saying that anymore? Business people like to think the web is the great equalizer because every customer is carrying a mobile device and every business has access to the same social media platforms. But it's not the platform that gives you success. It's the content. How good is your content? Is there an audience for what you have to say? How well are you saying it? One of the great myths of marketing is that promoting a business through social media is cheap and easy. The people who are using social media successfully will tell you that nothing could be further from the truth. If you want to play at today's table, you've got to stack real money on it. And even then, there's no guarantee you're going to win.
7: 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Everyone knows that kid. 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Low-cost video equipment is a hammer. You can do marvelous things with it if you have the skill and experience. But you can also hurt yourself. My sons have demonstrated to me that an experienced professional using inferior equipment can make major league videos, while an amateur using the best equipment on earth will make wiffle ball videos. No one looks up to a wiffle ball player. Roy H. Williams.
8: P.S. Blockbuster turned down the opportunity to acquire a little DVD mailing company called Netflix for just $50 million in 2000 when that price represented Blockbuster's revenue for just 3 days. Netflix market value now stands at $32.9 billion, a number that exceeds the value of the CBS network. Also, Comcast chose not to buy Disney. Yahoo turned down the opportunity to buy Google. Yahoo and Friendster both turned down the opportunity to buy Facebook. But rather than shake my head and laugh, I ask, will anyone be laughing at me tomorrow? What opportunities am I missing? And today, Robert Gerlach is a global expert on organizational creativity. Microsoft, Samsung, and BASF are among his clients. Robert's Stuttgart, Germany-based company, IQDO, recently conducted a landmark survey in the United States to discover the ingredients of company-wide creativity. The results were not what anyone expected. Hear all about it from the man himself, Robert Gerlach, as roving reporter Rotbart asks him every question that you yourself would have asked. You know where, MondayMorningRadio.com.
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11: On today's broadcast, the two Koreas are in a showdown to outdo each other's missile capabilities, with both sides boasting hypersonic strategic weapons. Amid signs of friction in Seoul-Washington relations, South Korea's unification minister denies the alliance is weakened. And the chief of the South Korean Central Bank apologizes for its failure to adequately warn the public about the risks of introducing single-stock leverage ETFs. This is KBS World Radio News. I'm Daniel Choi. North Korea launched multiple ballistic missiles into the East Sea on Monday in an apparent response to the test launch of a cutting-edge hypersonic missile by the South last week. In the wake of North Korean landmine explosions on the south side of the Demilitarized Zone in September, military tensions are on the rise between the two Koreas. Pae Ji-yeon has more.
12: North Korea unleashed a mixed missile salvo from the Pyongyang area into the EC this time. That's according to the South Korean Joint Chiefs of Staff, which immediately detected the launch Monday morning.
13: Our military today detected multiple ballistic missiles launched from the Pyongyang area towards the EC at around 9:20 a.m. Some of the North Korean missiles we detected flew more than 900 kilometers, and South Korean and U.S. officials are conducting a detailed analysis of their exact specifications.
12: But the Joint Chiefs didn't elaborate on the flight details of the other weapons, and the precise number of weapons fired remains unclear.
9: South Korean and U.S. intelligence authorities have been tracking and sharing information on related developments since the initial stage of the launch.
12: The purpose of firing multiple weapons simultaneously is to exhaust enemy air defense systems. This came in the wake of a cutting-edge hypersonic glide missile test in the south last week, seen by military analysts as a warning to the north following landmine explosions on the south side of the demilitarized zone. Boosted into the upper atmosphere, a hypersonic glide missile flies faster than the speed of sound and penetrates enemy air defenses with unpredictable flight paths. To showcase Seoul's strategic deterrence capabilities, the presidential office engaged in a rare publicity stunt the day after the test, releasing a sequence of 50 photos from the hypersonic weapon launch. North Korea had just conducted its own hypersonic drill on October 3rd. Pyeongchang and KBS World Radio News.
11: Unification Minister Chung Dong-young has addressed questions about Washington's months-long restrictions on intelligence sharing with Seoul in place ever since he revealed the existence of a North Korean nuclear facility in March. Chung dismissed concerns that the South Korea-U.S. alliance is weakening, saying it's time to think about what it means to be autonomous. His remarks followed calls from Washington for Seoul to respect long-held customs in intelligence and counterintelligence. Eileen Cahill has more on the latest development.
14: Signs of friction first emerged in the intelligence community earlier this year after Unification Minister Chung Dong-young disclosed the presence of a North Korean uranium enrichment facility in Kusong, North Pyongan Province, the knowledge of which the U.S. calls confidential. During a meeting with reporters Monday, Chung dismissed concerns about the strength of the South Korea-U.S. alliance, saying differences can arise even between allies that share common values. The progressive heavyweight argued that there isn't a single U.S. ally that isn't currently engaged in a tug-of-war with Washington over security and trade relations, and he said Seoul is no exception. He went on to add that Seoul can't accept 100% of Washington's demands, but must ask itself what it means to be autonomous. The minister was defending himself in the face of questions about restrictions on the sharing of U.S. intelligence with Seoul. It recently came to light that Seoul's National Intelligence Agency was excluded from a trilateral meeting with Washington and Tokyo in June. And the situation persists more than 6 months after Chung's disclosure in March. During a parliamentary audit last week, South Korea's Joint Chiefs of Staff Chairman General Jin Yong-sung admitted that key U.S. information on North Korea's nuclear activities is now subject to restrictions. Asked by KBS to clarify the U.S. stance on the matter, a senior official in the Trump administration responded in an email that the U.S. expects South Korea to uphold the standards of the decades-long alliance, particularly concerning matters of intelligence and counterintelligence. Eileen Cahill, KBS World Radio News.
11: U.S. prosecutors have claimed that Sumi Terry, a former CIA analyst who was indicted in 2024 for allegedly working for the South Korean government without registering with U.S. authorities, received funding from the highest levels of South Korea's National Intelligence Service. According to the U.S. District Court for the Southern District of New York on Sunday, prosecutors made the claim in a September 28th court filing opposing Terry's motion to exclude evidence. Terry, a Korean-American North Korea expert and former senior fellow at the Council on Foreign Relations, was indicted in July 2024 under the Foreign Agents Registration Act. In the court filing, prosecutors argued that recordings and Terry's own statements showed she knew NIS funding contributed directly to her salary and came from the agency's top officials. They alleged that Terry had tried to conceal the source of the funding from the Woodrow Wilson International Center for Scholars, where she worked at the time, calling it strong evidence of intent to violate the Foreign Agents Registration Act. Bank of Korea Governor Shin Yeon-sung has apologized to the public for the central bank's failure to give proper warnings about the risks of single-stock leverage exchange-traded funds. Shin issued the apology on Monday during the parliamentary inspection of the central bank when asked by a ruling camp lawmaker whether the BOK had done all it could in the introduction of the investment vehicle. Shin said he talked about ETFs during a press conference after the bank's monetary policy board's meeting in late May, but that he hadn't fully grasped the volatility of the domestic stock market at the time or the volatility related to
15: memory semiconductors. The governor added that the BOK's positive assessment of ETFs in a financial stability report in July was inappropriate considering the conditions at the time. The report predicted that ETFs would prevent the outflow of domestic investment capital and increase the inflow of foreign capital. For the first time in the 21-year history of South Korean professional volleyball, ethnic Koreans with foreign nationality are eligible for the rookie draft. The Korea Volleyball Federation announced on Monday that Korean-American setter Audrey Park and Korean-Canadian outside hitter Annabelle Park will participate in the upcoming women's rookie draft. The draft will be held on October 28th at the Mayfield Hotel in South Gangseo District. Audrey Park, a former starting setter for the University of California, Los Angeles volleyball team, played for Major League Volleyball's Columbus Fury last season. Annabelle Park plays for Ontario Tech University in Canada. Scattered showers are expected on Monday, mainly in inland areas of the country's central region and North Gyeongsang Province. According to the Korea Meteorological Administration on Monday, rain will begin in some parts of the country Monday night and continue until Tuesday afternoon. Most regions are expected to receive 5 to 40 millimeters, while mountainous areas of Jeju Island could see up to 70 millimeters. Morning lows on Tuesday will range from 15 to 21 degrees Celsius, down 1 to 3 degrees from Monday, with Seoul at 17 degrees. Afternoon highs will reach 19 to 25 degrees, 5 to 8 degrees lower than Monday's highs, with Seoul peaking at 21 degrees. And that's the news from KBS World Radio's News Center in Seoul. This has been Daniel Chan.

0: newscasts from around the world. Make up your own mind.
1: There's a theory out there that an enormous meteorite, a rock from space, is what killed off the dinosaurs millions of years ago. So, before panic sets in, what are the chances there are more meteorites coming? Or that there are more already here?
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1: Natalie from Mississauga, Canada asks, I have these odd barbecue briquette-sized items scattered about on my front lawn. They weren't there this Tuesday afternoon. Is this some sort of space debris or a practical joke from a neighbor?
2: The Ontario Science Centre.
1: Hi, you're listening to the Redshift Report, coming to you from the Ontario Science Centre in Toronto, Canada. I'm your host, Ken Dixon. Okay, so I'm not so knowledgeable when it comes to physics and chemistry and things scientific, but I am good at asking questions and knowing who to ask them of. Which brings me to Natalie's question and my guest this week, researcher-programmer Suzanne Taylor. So, Suzanne, is this the first time you've been asked? Is that a meteorite?
4: Definitely not. My job here at the Science Center, working in astronomy and space sciences, this is probably the most frequent question I get asked by members of the public. So they've found this rock, it looks kind of unique to them for whatever reason, and they're calling in and are sure sometimes that they've found a meteorite, even though that's actually a really, really rare event.
1: Okay, so where does a meteorite come from then? Why, you know, if it's on my lawn now, where did it start off?
4: Well, meteorites start off very, very far from Earth. Out there in outer space, a lot of people think that they probably come from collisions between larger bodies in the asteroid belt that exists between Mars and Jupiter. So if some of those bigger rocks are smashing together out there in space, then they send off little flecks and pebbles that eventually get sucked into the Earth by the Earth's gravitational pull on them.
1: Right, so these aren't little rocks flying off the moon or flying off Mars or something. These are...
4: Well, interestingly, of all the meteorites that we know that have made it to the surface of the Earth, several of them are from the Moon and from Mars. We know that by their composition that they didn't come from asteroids. So we think that there are about 24 meteorites on Earth that came from the Moon and about 31 that originated from Mars, which is pretty neat.
1: Really?
4: So, the Moon and Mars would have had big impacts and little flecks and pebbles, again, would have been created from that would have made it all the way down here to our surface.
1: So someone could actually pick up a rock and analyze it and figure out if this is a moon rock or a Mars rock or a rock from, you know, 5 kilometers away?
4: That's right, yeah. The Earth's geology compared to Mars and to the Moon, they're all very different. So we can tell, mostly by the composition, we can be pretty sure of the meteorite's origin. And it's kind of neat because here at the Science Center, we actually have a Mars rock, a meteorite from Mars, on display.
1: So does that mean that they're kind of rare then?
4: They're incredibly rare.
1: Really?
4: Yeah. We think that there are about 20,000 meteorites that we know of in the Earth. And like I said, about 24 from the Moon and 31 from Mars. So pretty rare.
1: That's incredibly rare. If we've got one from Mars, when was the last time, you know, one was found in Canada or found in North America? Or this year, last year, no idea?
4: Well, we know that in Canada, in the last decade, there have only been 2 recorded meteorite falls.
1: Okay.
4: So that doesn't mean that there aren't meteorites in Canada on the surface that have been here for maybe millions of years that we just haven't discovered yet, but only 2 meteorite falls. So new meteorites hitting the surface. So we've only had 2 in the past decade, one in BC in 2000 and one in Kitchener, Ontario, actually, in 1998.
1: So if we've got rocks flying in from the moon and flying in from space and actually landing on the ground around here, this sounds dangerous. Should I be wearing a hard hat?
4: You don't want to be in the way.
1: Should I be wearing a hard hat when I go out in public? Is there
4: These rocks are coming in at incredible speeds. I mean, tens of thousands of kilometers per hour. So you definitely don't want to get in their way. But as we've said, they're incredibly rare. And the bigger you go, the rarer they are. So we actually get covered in space dust all the time. The Earth actually accumulates about 100 tons of cosmic space dust debris every single day.
1: Really?
4: But in terms of meteorites that are big enough to still be a fairly good-sized chunk of rock by the time they hit the Earth's surface to have survived that fall through our atmosphere, those are incredibly rare. So there are documented cases of people and livestock getting hit by meteorites. And in fact, there was a case in 1992 in New York where a huge fireball came flying through the sky. Many, many people saw it. And eventually, it actually hit through a car. So someone went out and found this bowling ball-sized hole through their car.
1: That's pretty remarkable. All right, so on a scale of 1 to 10 then, 1 kind of being impossible and 10 being very likely, what are the chances of the stuff scattered on Natalie's lawn actually being space debris, being a meteorite?
4: I'd have to say that's about 1.000001. It's pretty rare to have a whole bunch all at once suddenly on your lawn, especially in a big group like that together, is pretty rare. That's not generally how meteorites tend to fall to the Earth.
1: It sounds like Natalie's neighbors have some explaining to do then. Thanks very much for the answer.
4: My pleasure.
1: And thanks to Natalie for sending in the question. If you found something odd lying about your backyard, or just got something else lingering about in your head, we can probably help. Visit redshiftnow.ca, click the Contact Us button, and I'll see about getting you some answers. That's it for the Redshift Report. I'm Ken Dixon. Remember, question everything, especially me.
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6: Happy Monday, listeners. Let's kick off the week by catching up on the latest science news. For Scientific American Science Quickly, I'm Rachel Feltman. First up, we've got an update on Butch Wilmore and Suni Williams. These two NASA astronauts set out to spend just over a week in space in June, but now they won't actually be home until around February. Earlier this month, not long after the ill-fated Starliner spacecraft returned to Earth without them on board, the pair conducted a press release from the International Space Station. Suni said they're making the most of their extra time in space by being the best crewmates they can be, and both noted that they're looking forward to voting in the 2024 presidential election. They've sent in their request for absentee ballots, which will be encrypted and downlinked to their local county clerk's office. Both will have to list their current address as, quote, low Earth orbit, which is kind of adorable. So if voting on November 5th means standing in a long line or dealing with other inconvenient logistics, just take a second to look up into the sky and be grateful that you're not stuck in space for like 8 months longer than intended. And here's a little bit more space news for you. A study published last Monday suggests that Earth might have once had a cool cosmic fashion accessory, a giant ring like the one surrounding Saturn. The study authors hypothesized that the ring of space rocks might have been formed about 466 million years ago, when a big ol' asteroid got too close and succumbed to our planet's tidal forces. Once it broke apart to form a ring system, it could have blocked enough sunlight to cool the planet and sent loads of meteorites down to collide with the surface. In fact, the scientists formed this hypothesis to try to explain a period of frequent meteorite strikes some 485 million to 443 million years ago. They'll need more evidence to solidify their findings, but in the meantime, I still think it's pretty cool to imagine our planet with a big, rocky hula hoop. And speaking of our pale blue dot, a study published last Friday reminds us of just how complex our world really is. Researchers found that iron stuck to dust carried on the wind from the Sahara all the way to the Atlantic Ocean plays a crucial role in supporting marine life. Not all forms of iron in the environment are bioreactive, meaning accessible to living things. But researchers say that the iron that travels in Saharan dust actually becomes more bioreactive as it blows through the atmosphere, thanks to chemical reactions that take place up there. That means that this long-distance delivery might be crucial for supporting life in locations like the Amazon Basin and the Bahamas. In less thrilling environmental news, last Monday, scientists published a report about microplastics found in the human brain. The researchers examined tissue from cadavers, looking specifically at their olfactory bulbs. Those are the parts of the brain that begin to process smells, and two of them sit right above the nasal cavity. Samples from 8 of the 15 cadavers contained bits of plastic ranging in size from 5.5 to 26.4 micrometers. It seems likely that we inhale these microplastics, and some worry this means that they could make their way into the rest of the brain. We do know that some microbes can make that same jump. Microplastics have been linked to inflammatory reactions and could potentially be tied to all sorts of health problems. Last Thursday, an international group of experts in marine biology, sustainability, environmental psychology, global plastics policy, and risk assessment published an article in the journal Science calling for international action to combat the plastic and microplastic problem. They warned of the risk of, quote, irreversible environmental damage if we don't take pains to drastically lower our plastic production, as well as find ways to lower emissions of and environmental pollution from the plastics we continue to use and discard. Their call to action actually coincides with the 20th anniversary of the first ever study to use the term microplastics, which was also published in Science. For more on the microplastics issue, check out our June 24th episode. That's not the only alarm bell in health news from last week. Last Monday, a study published in The Lancet analyzed the rising trend in antimicrobial resistance, or AMR. The study predicts that antimicrobial-resistant infections will kill more than 39 million people over the course of the next 25 years. Previous research has suggested that AMR could potentially become the world's leading cause of death by 2050. While pathogens naturally evolve over time to become resistant to treatments like antibiotics and antivirals, this process is happening much faster because of our overuse of antimicrobials for treating humans, plants, and animals. Leaders at this week's meeting of the United Nations General Assembly are expected to sign off on global commitments to fight AMR. Another health study out last week in Nature Neuroscience aims to unlock the secrets of an infamous phenomenon, pregnancy brain, or more accurately, all of the changes in the brain that come along with gestation. For the first time, researchers followed an individual through their first pregnancy to map changes in the brain, starting before conception and ending 2 years postpartum. The research team says the most pronounced changes occurred in the cortical gray matter, aka the wrinkly outer section of the brain. As the body made more pregnancy hormones, gray matter volume decreased, a change that actually persisted for the length of the study. But that's not necessarily a bad thing. The researchers compared it to changes we see as brains transition through puberty and into adulthood. They also saw an increase in white matter, which facilitates communication between different parts of the brain, and that peaked during the second trimester and returned to baseline around the time the person gave birth. While we can't be sure how one person's experience during pregnancy might compare to the typical neurological changes a pregnant person might go through, the researchers have made their dataset freely available online to encourage further research on the subject. Now, you all know that I like to end on a fun one when I can, and what's more fun than an itsy-bitsy, teeny-weeny, scuba-diving lizard? I don't know what, but if you do, email it to me. I want to see it. Researchers who study semi-aquatic lizards called water anoles had previously noted that the animals form funny little bubbles on top of their nostrils when they dive to avoid predators. Now scientists have confirmed that those bubbles are more than just an adorable side effect of taking a quick dip. The lizards are actually using the air pockets to breathe. By treating some lizards with topicals that kept air from sticking to the skin, thus preventing the adorable bubble formation, a new study showed that these little diving helmets allow the reptiles to stay underwater for 32% longer than they could otherwise. In a press release, study author Lindsay Swerk described anoles as the, quote, chicken nuggets of the forest with loads of potential predators. So it's not surprising that the little guys have evolved a trick that helps them stay underwater for at least 20 minutes to evade animals trying to make a quick drive-through run. That's all for this week's News Roundup. We'll be back on Wednesday to talk about new research on PCOS. And on Friday, we'll drop the next episode of our latest Fascination miniseries. If you didn't catch episode one last week, you've just got to go back and listen ASAP. It's all about the beautiful, mysterious world of math. And this week, we'll be tackling a mind-boggling question. Is math even real? It's actually a hotter debate than you might think. Science Quickly is produced by me, Rachel Faltman, along with Fonda Mwangi, Kelso Harper, Madison Goldberg, and Jeff Delvisio. This episode was edited by Anaisa Ruiz Tejada. Shayna Poses and Aaron Shattuck fact-check our show. Our theme music was composed by Dominic Smith. Subscribe to Scientific American for more up-to-date and in-depth science news. For Scientific American, this is Rachel Faltman. Have a great week.
7: Hello. Hello, and welcome to the Current Science and Technology Podcast from the Museum of Science in Boston. I'm your host, Susan Heilman, and every week we bring you interviews with guest researchers and our museum staff covering science and technology in depth. This week, we'll learn what jellyfish have to do with climate and how diet can influence aging. What do jellyfish have to do with climate change? The museum's Julia Sable is here to tell us about jellyfish influence on the ocean as a whole. Hi, Julia.
8: Hi, Susan.
7: Jellyfish aren't always the most popular of animals, although my husband is fascinated with them, and I think they're kind of cool. But why would scientists actually want to study them?
8: Well, jellyfish are interesting creatures to study because of their method of propelling themselves through the water. And there's a group of bioengineers at Caltech that have been looking at how jellyfish swim and how that could inspire new designs for underwater vehicle propulsion.
7: That's definitely cool. Jellyfish definitely know how to move in the water. It'd be great if we could take advantage of that. But I'm not sure what underwater propulsion has to do with climate change.
8: Oh, yes. There are a few steps between here and there. In the course of studying how these jellyfish swim, this group from Caltech made a discovery that got published in last week's issue of Nature. When they're studying how these jellyfish swim, some of the experiments they do involve putting some dye in the water just in front of a swimming jellyfish and then watching how the dye swirls in the animal's wake. And they notice that the dye can get dragged quite a long distance along with the jellyfish. Jellyfish and other swimming animals drag a lot of water with them, which hadn't previously been recognized.
7: So they're thinking that the jellyfish water movement might have a bigger role in stirring up the ocean.
8: Exactly. One jellyfish by itself is small, but jellyfish and other animals can swim in huge groups. And so the combined effect of all those animals dragging water along with them could have a big effect on mixing. And part of that is because of a jellyfish's daily routine. They move up to shallow waters to eat, and then they move down to deeper waters to escape from predators. And they're doing this every single day, and they're carrying water and nutrients and heat with them as they go. So that's how, if you've got big enough groups of animals migrating like this, that could contribute to ocean mixing.
7: You mentioned not just jellyfish, but other animals as well. So what are some other animals that might play a part in ocean mixing?
8: This group from Caltech was focusing on jellyfish in their experiments, but they did calculations for other animals, smaller animals, especially things like krill and copepods, which are small crustaceans. And those travel in groups of millions or even billions. So that's a huge amount of animals that are dragging water with them. One thing that the scientists determine in their calculations is that because of the viscosity of water, if you're a really small creature, swimming through water is sort of like us humans swimming through honey. The water is thick to you. And because of that, smaller creatures drag a lot of water with them compared to their body size. So huge masses of tiny creatures are dragging quite a lot of water and having a big effect.
7: So having millions of krill, something very tiny, they're kind of getting a better hold on all the water and moving a lot more water around, and probably more water than just a couple of whales that take up the same ocean mass. But because they're just a couple of big animals versus a lot of little animals, they wouldn't move as much water.
8: Yes, that seems to be the kind of effect that we're looking at. And they call this overall effect biogenic mixing. Existing models of the ocean assume that mixing and currents in the ocean are primarily caused by winds and tides. But from these new calculations, it looks like this biogenic mixing caused by swimming creatures could have as much effect as winds and tides.
7: So animals being able to move a great deal of water and having as much effect as winds and tides on something as huge as the ocean seems like kind of a novel idea, actually.
8: Well, this isn't a brand new idea. There were scientists back in the 60s that looked at whether animals might contribute to mixing. At that time, they decided that they could neglect the contribution of swimming creatures. But several new studies have come out in the last few years, this one from this Caltech group being the most recent, that are turning that around and suggesting, wow, these swimming creatures could have a very significant effect after all.
7: And what do we care about the effect of swimming animals? I guess, basically, why do we care about ocean mixing?
8: Well, that's a good question. And that brings us to the connection between jellyfish and climate. And that's because understanding how the ocean is mixed and how it circulates does make a big difference for climate, because the ocean is a major player in climate change. The ocean has a huge amount of carbon dioxide dissolved in it, and it contains a lot of heat, and it's constantly exchanging gases with the atmosphere. So these new studies are helping us improve our models of ocean circulation, understanding how carbon is distributed and how heat is distributed in the ocean will tell us how much more carbon the ocean will be able to absorb and where the heat in the ocean is going to go, and all these different factors that affect climate change.
7: That makes perfect sense. So we've now seen the link between jellyfish and climate change. So simply, jellyfish can stir up the water around them as they move in large groups, and this in turn actually creates a lot of ocean mixing on the scale of what winds and tides can do, and learning how the ocean itself moves and mixes can play a role in climate change.
8: Yes, that's right.
7: Using jellyfish to study climate change is totally cool. Using jellyfish to study methods of propulsion is really cool. Are there any other applications of this jellyfish information that these scientists are looking at?
8: When I was talking to John DeBeery, he and Kakani Khatija are the two authors on this paper, he was talking about some other applications of their studies of jellyfish that also sound really cool. So I already mentioned that jellyfish propulsion can inspire new designs for underwater vehicles. But also, the pulsating motions of jellyfish are related a lot to how valves in our heart move. So they've been looking at the interaction between jellyfish and fluid and looking for parallels that could help assess how healthy heart valves are, how well they're working. And I thought that was neat. And then another application is that idea where one jellyfish dragging a little bit of water isn't such a big deal, but when they travel in massive groups, it starts to be important. That same idea they're applying for developing new technologies for wind energy. They're looking at systems of several small wind turbine type devices and how you could get those to work together to have a really strong cumulative effect, sort of like huge swarms of krill mixing the ocean.
7: Wow, I had no idea that studying something as seemingly simple as a jellyfish would have so many varied and important applications. So thanks for sharing all of these with us, Julia.
8: Thanks, Susan. It was fun.
7: Can eating less really help us live longer? Here to help us try and answer that question is the museum's Fallon Schuller. Hi, Fallon.
9: Hi, Susan.
7: I know that there have been lots of eating and obesity studies done in mice and rats, but this study is better than those, right?
9: Well, those studies done in rodents and mice and rats were done all the way back in the 1930s. But this one in particular is extraordinarily interesting because it actually involves rhesus monkeys, which are very closely related to humans because they are also primates. So in that sense, we can learn a little bit more about how this study is actually applicable to humans in that sense.
7: So in this study, they were looking at giving these rhesus monkeys less to eat and seeing how that affected their lifespan.
9: Yes. What they did was they took one group of rhesus monkeys and they fed them just a regular full-calorie diet, something that they deemed healthy for those particular monkeys, and they took another group of monkeys and fed them more of a calorie-restricted diet. So they tested to see what kind of diet that monkey should be on over about a 3 to 6 month period of time. And once they figured out what was deemed healthy for that monkey, over a 3-month period of time, they reduced those calories by 30% in order to get that calorie restricted number.
7: But overall, they were fed healthy. So even the calorie restricted monkeys weren't necessarily starving or missing anything out of their diet.
9: Definitely not. Those monkeys were fed an extraordinarily healthy diet, just like the regular calorie diet monkeys. They wanted to make sure that both monkeys weren't being starved because in that sense, they wouldn't be getting the kind of nutrition that they needed for a healthy life, even if it was longer.
7: So I imagine that rhesus monkeys live longer than rodents like mice and rats. So how long did they do this study in order to find out if monkeys were living longer?
9: They actually conducted the study over a 20-year-long period of time. So that's a very impressive period of time to be conducting a study, which makes a lot of sense because the average lifespan of a rhesus monkey is approximately 27 years. The maximal lifespan of a rhesus monkey is around 40 years, and they want to see if this will actually surpass that number now that they have used this calorie restriction method.
7: So what exactly are they seeing? Are they seeing a difference between the calorie-restricted monkeys and the regular diet monkeys? Are they living longer?
9: They actually have seen some pretty impressive differences. They wanted to really look at what really makes aging aging. They wanted to see if there were any differences between age-associated disease, whether there were any differences between the way that aging looks in these monkeys, and they really wanted to see if that was manifesting itself biologically. So they did a couple of different things. If these monkeys died, they wanted to see if these monkeys were actually passing away of these age-related diseases. And they actually found that the calorie-restricted monkeys were 3 times less likely to die of these age-related diseases.
7: So that statistic alone shows that, yes, calorie-restricted monkeys were living longer, or at least not dying from age-related disease.
9: Correct. They were living longer. There are some monkeys that are in that control group that didn't receive the calorie restriction, that were eating those full calorie diets, that have even surpassed that 27-year average mark at this point, because they are being fed a healthy diet.
7: So even though that's not what the study was about, it suggests that eating a healthy diet as well, calorie restricted or not, can also help their lifespan.
9: Correct, Susan. And that's really an important thing to note here. Even though that's not what the study is trying to test, but it does seem to hint that that may be a benefit as well.
7: And were these monkeys looking healthier? Were they acting healthier?
9: There were a lot of different things that they tested to see if this aging was slowed down. And they did see some pretty incredible appearance differences. The calorie-restricted monkeys were much more robust in their bodies. They had less hair loss. They had less graying of the face. Whereas the regular calorie diet monkeys, they looked fairly old in age in comparison. So it was kind of interesting to see those differences, not to mention the brain scans that they did on these monkeys, because they saw all kinds of differences between those two brain scans as well. In the brain area specific for

0: Very much so. And even the age-related diseases that they were seeing are very similar to the diseases that humans get in old age. For example, diabetes, cardiovascular problems, cancer, all of those things are observed in these monkeys.
1: And less so in the ones that have this calorie-restricted diet.
0: Definitely. The diabetes in particular is extraordinarily interesting, especially since in the regular calorie-fed group, they saw quite a few number of cases of diabetes in those monkeys. They saw 5 cases in particular, and 11 different monkeys had pre-diabetic symptoms. However, in the calorie-restricted monkeys, they saw no cases at all whatsoever, not even pre-diabetic symptoms. So that's very, very interesting that their glucose regulation was much better in the calorie-restricted monkeys.
1: That is really interesting because they were still eating healthy, and yet for some reason they were still somehow overloading their body with glucose. So it's interesting to note that it's not just what you eat, but possibly how much you eat that contributes not just to old age diseases, but specifically diabetes.
0: Certainly, and that would be a really excellent study to do, taking this study and moving on to others in order to see what the mechanisms of that are and if that is the case, that this kind of calorie restriction might be able to help something like diabetes.
1: Right. So I guess right now this study is just showing, yes, calorie restricted, at least in the rhesus monkeys, seems to be helping monkeys, I guess, age more gracefully. But I guess they don't have any idea of what these mechanisms are. And so future studies would be useful to find out, right, what's affecting the lack of diabetes, what's affecting even the gray hair or the brain function.
0: Exactly. They did a couple of different studies where they were really trying to find the mechanisms within rodents. However, the mechanisms are not exactly the same between rodents and primates. So in order to find out the reason why this happens in these rhesus monkeys and potentially the reason why this may happen in humans, we would have to do another study in order to figure out what those underlying mechanisms are.
1: Before we do those studies, though, can humans take anything away from this and maybe start to eat less calories, expecting that that's going to help us live longer?
0: Well, we certainly won't know for sure until we actually do that study with humans. However, if you are interested in maintaining a healthy lifestyle, consulting a doctor is always a good idea. They always have great advice for something like this. However, it does have some high applications for us. I mean, this is the first study done in primates, so chances are this is going to be very similar to the way it works for us. However, it is important to remember that both of these groups of monkeys were being fed very healthy diets. So the first step in the first place is to try and take a healthy step toward eating just a healthy diet before we start restricting our calories.
1: So I need to not just eat less fast food, but I actually need to start eating healthier food before I even think about eating less calories.
0: Definitely. That would be the best option.
1: Well, thanks, Fallon, for telling us all about this study, and I look forward to hearing what humans might be able to do to try and help ourselves live longer.
0: Well, thanks for having me.
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5: This is UN News Today with me, Daniel Johnson. The headlines. The Nobel Peace Prize goes to former UN High Commissioner for Human Rights, Navi Pillay. We'll take a look at her history-making record of service. Picking up the pieces in Nepal, an update 6 weeks.

0: weeks since the deadly flooding disaster happened. And in Gaza, almost every woman or girl has been forced from their home. South African anti-apartheid lawyer and former UN human rights chief Navi Pillay has been awarded the 2026 Nobel Peace Prize. She was honoured for her efforts to promote peace and international law, the Norwegian Nobel Committee said in a statement on Friday. The committee said the veteran jurist had shown exceptional courage and integrity and led the way towards a more comprehensive global legal order, while applauding her instrumental role in ensuring that war crimes, crimes against humanity and genocide are prosecuted. Ms. Pillay retired in 2025 after more than 50 years of activism, which included fighting apartheid in her country and defending civilians in conflict zones. She heard the news while attending a meeting of human rights lawyers on Friday morning in Nuremberg, site of the war crimes trials of Nazi leaders after World War II. Here she is now talking to UN News last September.
1: Obviously, we're very grateful for the collective action taken by the whole world to end apartheid. And I often cite that as a positive experience. I didn't think apartheid will end in my lifetime. So what happened? We had the collective support of people all over the world, even children. If we can achieve that, we can have a better human rights protection system.
0: Before stepping down, Ms. Pillay chaired the UN Independent International Commission of Inquiry on the Occupied Palestinian Territory, whose 2025 report said that Israel's actions in Gaza constituted genocide. The current UN Human Rights Chief Volker Türk welcomed the announcement, especially at a time when human rights are under attack on so many fronts, including from those who wield enormous power, he said. 6 weeks after Nepal's deadly flooding disaster, communities are still struggling to rebuild their lives, but they'll need sustained help as global warming increases the risk of another Himalayan catastrophe, the UN Children's Fund, UNICEF, said on Friday. At least 1,400 people were killed and nearly 5,300 people are still missing after a mountain of ice and rock collapsed into local rivers, unleashing a massive torrent that washed away bridges and homes. Speaking from Kathmandu, UNICEF spokesperson James Elder described meeting orphaned children and families who'd lost everything when 2-metre-high floodwater swept away their homes and livelihoods.
2: Nepal produces only around 1/10 of a 1% of global greenhouse emissions. Parties to the United Nations Framework Convention on Climate Change have agreed to provide that finance, to provide that support to avert, minimise and address loss and damage. But for countries like Nepal, those commitments have to quickly translate into support that reaches affected families on the ground.
0: Today, areas of towns and villages impacted by the disaster look like war zones, Mr. Elder stressed. According to UN partner the Red Cross, some of the most isolated communities in Rasua continue to need and receive airlifted relief supplies. Finally, to Gaza, where almost all women and girls have been forced from their homes and most are now enduring life in tents or amid the ruins of their property. That's the message from specialised agency UN Women, which said that nearly 50,000 women and girls have been killed or severely injured since the start of the Hamas-Israel war in October 2023. That number includes more than 38,000 killed and 11,700 left with injuries so severe that they now live with lifelong disabilities. Women now head 1 in 4 households in Gaza, often while facing deeper poverty and repeated displacement with increasingly limited resources, said UN Women's Sophia Kaltorp.
3: Noor is one of them. Her home was destroyed. Her husband, a nurse, was detained, and she has neither seen nor heard from him since. She told us that at times he becomes so lost in thought that she is unable to respond even to her children.
0: Because of funding cuts, nearly 2/3 of the organisations contacted by the agency in Gaza and the occupied West Bank said they have been forced to put women and girls on waiting lists or turn them away altogether. Every organisation surveyed also reported an increase in gender-based violence, poverty and mental health distress since 2025, and all but one had seen an increase in child marriage. Daniel Johnson, UN News.
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5: Hey, Professor Fido.
4: tell me, do dogs really know what words actually mean? This is Sandra Tsing Lo with the lowdown on science. Meet Claudia Fugazza, lead researcher on a fetching study of brainy pups. They played with unusually clever dogs. Here, owners used two toy types, tug-of-war pulls and fetchable throws. Dogs learned each toy's name through repeated playtime. Then they saw the brand new toys with no names. When asked to bring a pull, the dogs picked the right one based on how it was used, not how it looked. Turns out, some dogs do know what words mean. Who's a good semantic thinker? You are. Now go pull me a lotto ticket.
5: The Lowdown on Science is a production of University of California Irvine Science Communication and LAIST 89.3.
6: Coming up, how gut and gender differences could make it harder for women to quit smoking. I'm Steve Showalter, and this is Science Elements. Nicotine can be incredibly addictive, and escaping its grasp is difficult. Women in particular seem to have a harder time quitting compared to men, even with assistance. Now, based on a mouse study, scientists in North Carolina say the differences in gender smoking patterns and smoking's effects could be related to how nicotine impacts the brain-gut relationship. Their report appears in Chemical Research and Toxicology, an American Chemical Society publication. According to the Centers for Disease Control and Prevention, cigarette smoke is linked to 1 out of every 5 deaths in the United States. When a person smokes tobacco, nicotine is delivered mainly to the lungs. With skin patches and chewing tobacco, nicotine crosses the skin and into the gastrointestinal tract, respectively. Previous research has shown that nicotine and the nervous system interact, producing a number of effects, including the release of the feel-good chemical dopamine. Studies have also shown that the effects of nicotine are gender-dependent. To more fully understand why this is, Kun Liu and colleagues wanted to explore how nicotine affects male and female gut microbiomes. During a 13-week experiment, the researchers gave nicotine-infused water to mice. An analysis of the animals' fecal samples showed major differences in the composition of the microbiomes in male and female rodents. Levels of compounds and bacterial genes associated with the nervous system and body weight were altered in different ways in male and female mice. For example, the mice exposed to nicotine, especially the males, had lower concentrations of glycine, serine, and aspartic acid, which could weaken the addictive effect of nicotine. In addition, nicotine-treated female mice had reduced amounts of a particular bacteria that's associated with a lower body mass index. In contrast, the treated male mice had increased levels of these bacteria. Well, that's all for now. Join us next time as scientists measure firefighters' exposure to harmful compounds. Science Elements is a production of the American Chemical Society, the world's largest scientific society. To learn more about the research featured in this episode, go to www.acs.org/science-elements. From all of us at Science Elements, thanks for listening.

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2: Cigarette smoking is the leading preventable cause of death in the U.S. More than 400,000 people die from it each year. The decline in smoking rates has stalled in the past 5 years. One in five adults continues to smoke cigarettes. About half of them will die early from smoking-related causes. 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
5: There are very strange state of matter, which can be lighter than air, but on a pound-per-pound basis, stronger than steel.
6: You reach a threshold at which the tank is big enough and the habitat is complex enough, they stop being intensely aggressive.
7: Fish, on the other hand, use eyesight, which gives them a huge advantage. They can strike prey very rapidly, and so they're very effective predators.
3: This week, why the seas of the future may belong to jellyfish, and how chatter between ocean bacteria may contribute to climate change. Also, researchers are developing the first underwater cloaking device. And there's good news about sea turtles. But first, Suzanne Bard reports that fish tanks are breeding grounds for aggression.
8: You'd be pretty cranky if you shared an unfurnished studio apartment with several strangers. But many pet fish suffer similar conditions, according to behavioral ecologist Ronald Oldfield of Case Western Reserve University.
6: You know, it's not something that a typical ichthyologist had even thought about.
8: He studied tropical fish known to bite and even kill each other in tanks, and found that the violence subsided in larger tanks with more complex features, like rocks and plants.
6: You reach a threshold at which the tank is big enough and the habitat is complex enough, they stop being intensely aggressive. And it seems like they kind of switch aggression on when you reduce these factors to a certain degree.
8: But small differences in the number of fish in the tank had much less impact. Oldfield says that according to behavioral theory, having fewer competitors actually makes fish more territorial, which may offset any advantages to thinning the crowd.
3: Thanks, Suzanne. Next, as the saying goes, the big fish eat the little fish. But what happens when you get rid of the big fish? Justin Warner has that story.
9: With fewer big fish in the sea, giant jellyfish may step in to fill the void. This according to marine ecologist Sean Colin of Roger Williams University in Rhode Island. He explains that there have been anecdotal incidents of big jellyfish blooms around the world. Meanwhile, the jelly's chief competitors, big predatory fish, are increasingly threatened by overfishing and ecological damage, damage that often hurts the fish more than jellies.
7: For example, some of the problems that we're having in coastal ecosystems is that due to too many nutrients, we have too much phytoplankton, which eventually can lead to low levels of oxygen in the water. These low levels of oxygen are really bad for fish and crabs and a lot of organisms, but jellyfish seem to have a higher tolerance to these conditions.
9: Still, there's no conclusive evidence that these jellyfish surges are truly a worldwide phenomenon. One theoretical objection is that jellyfish can't compete for prey even with diminished fish populations.
7: They're very simplistic. They only have a few types of cells. They don't have eyes to see. And so you would expect that, you know, this would put them at a disadvantage in terms of being able to compete with fish as predators. Because fish, on the other hand, use eyesight, which gives them a huge advantage. They can strike prey very rapidly, and so they're very effective predators.
9: So Colin teamed up with researchers in Spain to test that hypothesis. They found that while jellies do eat less than predatory fish, they also expend a lot less energy hunting and growing. That suggests that, energetically speaking, they're on a level playing field with predatory fish, and that their populations may continue to rise as fish populations fall. He also notes that jellyfish are a major nuisance to fishermen, so that's one more reason to conserve fish populations and protect their environment for future generations.
3: Thanks, Justin. Now, some good news about the environment for change. Duke researchers report in the journal Biological Conservation that the number of sea turtles accidentally killed in fishing gear has dropped from about 70,000 turtles per year in 1990 to well under 5,000 today. Of course, there are far fewer turtles overall today, and they're still in trouble, but still the study provides welcome news. Next, most living things can communicate on some level, even plant roots, fungi, and bacteria. Suzanne tells us how chemical signaling among ocean bacteria may influence the world's climate.
10: When ocean bacteria talk, the climate may listen. This is according to oceanographer Benjamin Van Mooy of the Woods Hole Oceanographic Institution. He explains that bacteria digest dead plankton as it sinks to the ocean floor. That releases carbon dioxide, a major greenhouse gas. Van Mooy's team found that a signaling chemical from these bacteria speeds up that digestive process, which means more carbon gets released near the surface.
11: So it appears that bacterial communication allows microbes to degrade these sinking particles more quickly, which would presumably lead to the release of more carbon dioxide. And so if they do this more quickly, that means the carbon dioxide is released at shallower depths in the ocean. And if it's released at shallower depths, then the probability of that carbon dioxide returning back to the atmosphere is much higher.
10: It's not clear yet how much this contributes to the global carbon cycle, but Van Mooy notes that rising atmospheric CO2 has made the oceans more acidic, which in turn makes these signaling molecules more stable. So increased bacterial chatter could be both a result and a cause of more greenhouse gas emissions.
3: Thanks, Suzanne. One of the most common tricks in a magician's repertoire is making something disappear. Now, scientists are getting in on the act. They've created the equivalent of Harry Potter's invisibility cloak, at least underwater. Chemist Ray Bachman of the University of Texas at Dallas and his colleagues created an effect like a mirage on a hot road.
12: It looks like in a distance you're seeing water on the road. The road is disappearing. What you're actually seeing is the sky. The heated road is heating surrounding air and therefore causing light to bend away from the road. So instead of seeing the road, you see the sky. This is the type of cloaking that we've demonstrated using carbon nanotube sheets. And these carbon nanotube sheets are very specially suited for this type of mirage effect.
3: That's because they're ultra-thin and lightweight, but superconductive, which means they can be heated extremely quickly in water.
12: They're a very strange state of matter, which can be lighter than air, but on a pound-per-pound basis, stronger than steel.
3: When the sheets heat up, light in the surrounding water bends to make nearby objects seemingly disappear. Now Bachman's team is trying to create the same effect in air, which is a trickier medium. Well, that's our show for this week. Next week, cracking the E. coli code and a pacemaker that runs on light. Until then, tune into the Science Update Podcast Daily Edition every day, Monday through Friday. You can find it on our website, scienceupdate.com, or at iTunes. You can also check out Science Update's fan page on Facebook or follow us on Twitter. And if you have a science question, give us a call at 1-800-WHY-IS-IT. If we use your question, we'll send you a Science Update mug. Thanks for listening. I'm Bob Hirshon for AAAS, the Science Society.

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2: Right now at Colorado's Boulder Laboratory of the National Institute of Standards and Technology, the latest generation of atomic clock counts off the seconds. For the moment, it's the most accurate timepiece in the world, expected to neither gain nor lose a second in 300 million years. Back here in Minnesota, it turns out that there are other ways to tell time, as a way to glimpse the past, understand the present, and imagine the future.
3: In a place like Minnesota, lakes have somewhere between probably 10 feet and 60 feet of sediments that have accumulated at the bottom of them since the glaciers left.
2: Dr. Mark Edlund is an aquatic biologist and senior scientist at the St. Croix Watershed Research Station.
3: Paleolimnology, paleo means old, limnology is the study of lakes, so it's the study of the history of lakes is what we're doing. We do this by usually looking at the sediments that are accumulated at the bottom of a lake, taking sediment cores and looking at how the clues that are in those cores as to how the lake has changed over time.
2: In general, the deeper down you go in the sediments, the farther back in time they were deposited. But to create a chronology of events, the scientists use known markers as reference points, such as the sudden rise in ragweed pollen that coincided with land clearing associated with European settlement, the radioisotopes from atmospheric testing of atomic bombs, and the decay rates of naturally occurring elements in the sediments.
3: So if you're dealing with time periods in just a few centuries, we're going to use something called lead-210 dating. If we're looking at time frames over several millennia, then we're going to probably go to carbon dating. And if we want to go back farther than that, then we have to go to additional tools, uranium dating and americanium dating.
2: While paleolimnologists read the time in lake bed sediments, astronomers and astrophysicists focus their attention on the cosmos, where years are a measure of distance as well as time. When he's away from his day job, a mild-mannered newspaper man in Duluth becomes Astro Bob, writing a popular blog and teaching classes about the night sky.
4: My name is Bob King, and I live in Duluth, Minnesota. I'm an amateur astronomer. I work over at the Duluth News Tribune as the photo editor and photographer, and we are now standing in the Marshall Allworth Planetarium on the UMD campus.
2: Even without a telescope, we can pick out objects in the night sky that are more than 14 quintillion miles away, seeing light that left its source in the earliest days of humanity on Earth.
4: Now, the stars of the Big Dipper, most of the stars in that figure, are around 75 light years from the Earth. And of course, a light year is the distance that light travels in 1 year's time, moving at 186,000 miles per second. If you swing your gaze over towards, let's see if I can find it here, if you could swing it towards Andromeda and the Andromeda Galaxy, that is the most distant object that you can see with your naked eye on a dark night. Now, every star you see here in the dome and under the real sky, they all belong to one galaxy, the one we're most familiar with, the Milky Way. But the Andromeda Galaxy is a separate Milky Way of its own, located 2.5 million light years away.
2: So what is time in itself, elementally, fundamentally? What is it beyond an organizing system we invented? Professor Evan Skillman is a professor of astrophysics at the University of Minnesota and director of the Minnesota Institute for Astrophysics. He describes time as the fourth dimension, the structure in which we live. And there's a very big difference between our perception of time and the physical reality of time.
5: There are many, many, many things in the physical world that our intuition lead us completely down the wrong path. For example, when things move close to the speed of light, our senses don't make any sense of time slowing down.
2: As it turns out, meteorites are the timepieces by which the age of our solar system was determined.
5: And so you pick up these rocks from various places on the Earth. You bring them together and you do this analysis, and they all have the same age. And that tells you, oh my gosh, if all these rocks, these little bits of rocks that have fallen to the Earth from the sky, if they're all 4.6 billion years old, that's probably the age of our sun and our solar system. And that's the accepted age today for that. The other big age is the age of our universe.
2: In what we now know to be a 13.8 billion-year-old universe, time predates us and will likely exist beyond us. To have a place in it, however small, is both a comfort and a wonder.
5: We are not only the new kid on the block, we're just the idea of the new kid on the block here.
2: So what time is it? Astronomer Bob King, a.k.a. Astro Bob of Duluth, says it best. Step outside and look up. It's every time.

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3: Now the news. I'm Shane Bigham. Chinese President Xi Jinping has extended congratulations to Ulrike Madise on her assumption of office of the Estonian president. The Estonian parliament elected Madise as the president in September. Chinese Premier Li Qiang says he hopes that China and New Zealand will accelerate negotiations on the negative list for trade and services under their free trade agreement. He made the remarks in a phone call with New Zealand Prime Minister Christopher Luxon. Premier Li says China is willing to expand cooperation with New Zealand in sectors such as new energy vehicles, photovoltaics, and wind power. He also calls for deeper exchanges and cooperation in culture, tourism, and education. Luxon says his country is willing to advance cooperation with China in trade, tourism, and new energy and advance the development of their comprehensive strategic partnership. China's urged Japanese authorities to listen to the voices of justice at home and reflect on and correct mistakes on the Taiwan question and the issues of history and China-related perceptions. Foreign Ministry spokesperson Mao Ning made the remarks following former Japanese Foreign Minister Takeshi Iwaya's visit to China. Iwaya said Japan itself is to blame for worsening China-Japan relations and that the government should take steps to improve ties. Mao said the responsibility lies with Tokyo to bring bilateral ties back on track.
4: As they pointed out, the root and essence of the problem lie in the Japanese authorities' deviations and errors in their views on history and on China, which have gravely undermined the political foundation of China-Japan relations. Such a situation does not serve the interests of either side. The responsibility falls entirely on Japan. To push China-Japan relations back to the right track, the ball is unquestionably in Japan's court. We urge the Japanese authorities to listen to and respect the domestic voices of justice, face up to the root of the problems, abide by the four political documents between China and Japan, and earnestly reflect on and correct their mistakes on issues including Taiwan, history, and China-related perceptions.
3: Japanese Prime Minister Sanae Takeuchi said in November last year that the Chinese mainland's use of force on the Taiwan region could constitute what she called a survival-threatening situation for her country. She refused to retract her remark, implying the possibility of armed intervention in the Taiwan Strait. The statements have sparked widespread outrage and condemnation across China, with Beijing repeatedly urging Tokyo to retract those remarks. New energy vehicles accounted for a record 61.6% of China's monthly new car sales in September. The share through the first three quarters rose to 53.6%. According to the China Association of Automobile Manufacturers, NEV output and sales both surpassed 12 million units in the first 9 months. China's intensifying its crackdown on food safety crimes and tightening oversight of online food sales and other emerging business models. The central authorities have issued a guideline calling for tougher penalties for serious offenses and closer coordination between food safety regulators and criminal justice authorities. The guidelines include school meals as a top enforcement priority. Calls for tighter scrutiny on food production, online sales, catering services, and imports. Meantime, China also plans to expedite revisions to the food safety law to clarify the regulatory responsibilities of businesses involved in fresh food e-commerce, food delivery, and live stream sales. Saudi Arabia has extended the suspension of operations at an international airport in Riyadh after Houthi attacks. The airport's been hit 4 times in 5 days, with the latest strike killing one and injuring 11 others. The Houthis claim responsibility shortly after Saudi strikes on an airport in the Yemeni capital. Saudi Arabia has kept its airspace open even after the deadliest attack on the kingdom in over a decade. Saturday's strike on the airport killed 13 people and wounded over 300. Egypt, Turkey, and Pakistan have condemned the attacks and backed Riyadh's right to respond. Turkey and Pakistan are also members of the Mecca Defense Pact, which last week activated collective deterrence measures against the Houthis. But so far, no military deployment's been announced under the pact. In sports, Chinese paddler Wang Manyu's returned to the top of the women's singles world rankings of the International Table Tennis Federation. This comes after she defended her title at this year's WTT China Smash in Beijing. Her teammate Suning Sha ranked second. And that's the news. I'm Shane Bigham.
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0: It's time for a look at what's been hitting the scientific headlines this week. Embryonic nerve cells transplanted into a recipient brain can survive, can wire themselves up, and can even correct a metabolic disorder in vulnerable individuals. Successful brain repair will almost certainly depend on the addition of replacement healthy cells into the injured or diseased brain. But the fate of these fresh cells, and whether or not they can functionally wire themselves up to existing nerve circuits, is presently poorly understood. Now, scientists have proved that these cells can do this by using cell transplantation techniques to remedy an obesity-triggering metabolic disorder in mice. Writing in the journal Science, Harvard scientist Jeffrey Maclis and his colleagues transplanted 15,000 nerve cells collected from mouse embryos into these special obese mice who lack the receptor in their brains for an appetite-suppressing signal called leptin. These cells also produce a glowing green pigment so that they can be discriminated from the host's own brain cells, and they were implanted into a region of the brain known as the medial hypothalamus, and that, amongst other things, is responsible for controlling appetite. 5 months later, the researchers looked for signs that these donor neurons were still present in the brain and that they had electrically connected to their host brain neighbours. The implanted cells, they found, had wired themselves in and were functional. And to prove that, they also found that the treated animals were 30% lighter and had more normal blood glucose levels when compared to control animals and mice that had received grafts from other brain regions. And this research is definitely a proof of concept that adding new cells really can repair a neuronal circuit and can return it to full function.
1: Sounds very, very hopeful, doesn't it? Now, on a rather different subject, the lowest possible temperature you can get liquid water to has been calculated. If you ask any group of school children what temperature does pure water freeze at, you'll normally get the answer 0 degrees Celsius, which is the standard answer and is the temperature below which ice is more stable than water. But that isn't the whole story. It's actually quite easy to get water below this temperature just by putting a bottle of very clean water in a freezer. Because although large crystals are more stable than liquid water, a very small one isn't. So most of them shrink and melt before they become big enough to be stable. But how cold can you actually get liquid water? Valeria Molinero and Emily Moore from the University of Utah decided to do away with the experiments entirely and try and solve this problem in a computer. This isn't easy, as forming ice intrinsically involves a lot of water molecules, and because they sort of form crystals and they break up all the time. And to get a meaningful result, they had to model over 30,000 water molecules interacting with one another. And in fact, in order to do it in the same amount of time on their computer, they had to model their water molecules as a single lump rather than as three separate atoms. They found that as the water cooled, more and more of the water formed tetrahedral structures, which were somewhere between ice and water, both in their structure and in density, which they call intermediate ice. And this can then either convert into ice proper or into disordered glass-like structure when the whole lot finally froze. Now, after all this work, they finally found that the theoretical lowest temperature you can cool water to, and it's actually minus 55 degrees Celsius, which is rather a lot colder than you'd expect.
0: That's phenomenal. I mean, that's so far below its freezing point that it makes me question whether the freezing point really means anything.
1: It is very meaningful, and it is the temperature which it's more stable at, but that doesn't necessarily mean it is the temperature which it will freeze at. This all might sound quite academic, but supercooled water is very important in many types of cloud, and it's actually been discovered there at minus 40 degrees Celsius already. And understanding how water behaves at these temperatures will help understand clouds, and so hopefully assist with weather and climate predictions.
0: So modelling the coldest you could possibly get cold water is actually not just quite a lot of fun, but it's actually quite meaningful as well.
1: Indeed.
0: Well, speaking of water, the world's oldest fishing tackle, together with evidence of deep-sea fishing 40,000 years ago, has been unearthed in East Timor. Early human migrants, including those who first set foot in Australia around 50,000 years ago, were clearly competent mariners. The journey from Eurasia into the northern part of the Australian continent would have involved crossing a 1,500-kilometre wide, deep-water archipelago, and this is negotiable only by boat and good seamanship. But archaeological evidence that this actually happened is very sparse. Now, though, Sue O'Connor from the Australian National University and her colleagues working at a site in East Timor called Jeremalai have discovered evidence that early human inhabitants of the coastline were catching and consuming fish from the open ocean as far back as 42,000 years ago. Bones belonging to over 20 different fish species were recovered from an excavation at the site, with about 50% of them belonging to so-called pelagic or open water species like tuna. To catch these, the Jeremalai settlers would need to have had ventured out to sea armed most probably with something like nets. But even more exciting is the discovery, amongst the other finds, of two primitive fish hooks that are carved from pieces of shell, and they date from around 24,000 years ago. This is the earliest evidence of fish hook manufacture we have ever found. And as the researchers point out in the paper that's published in Science this week, if you'd like to read more, they say capturing fish such as tuna requires high levels of planning and complex maritime technology. The evidence implies that the inhabitants were fishing in the deep sea.
1: That's quite impressive at that time.
0: It's remarkable that we had the technology, the skills, but I suppose that's what enabled us to make those journeys and to actually bridge those gaps was our ability to cope with the sea.
1: And I guess one of the problems with studying this sort of thing is that a lot of the evidence must be underwater because the sea level has gone up and down so much that all the coastal communities are going to be right underwater.
0: And, of course, when you're dealing with evidence from things like fish, the bones are very small, very hard to find. Tiny hooks are obviously likely to get broken or lost, so the evidence has been hard to find, but it does now seem to be forthcoming.
1: Indeed, now onto a rather higher level of technology. The first light diode has been built on a silicon chip. For many years, engineers have wanted to use light instead of electricity to build circuits. It moves slightly faster, but more importantly, signals can pass one another without interfering. This lack of interference, however, makes it very difficult to make the light beams interact when you actually want them to. One of the simplest electronic devices is a diode, essentially a one-way valve for electricity. In light, this would be a true one-way mirror, and they're actually incredibly difficult to build. They have built them, but they're several millimetres or even centimetres across, and it hasn't been possible to build them onto a silicon chip.
0: When you say a true one-way mirror, what's wrong with the one-way mirrors that we see on all of the police programmes, where you have your criminal on one side and your detective on the other?
1: Well, those don't actually only let light through in one direction. They're essentially a partially silvered mirror, and the detective on the back is in a very dark room, which means that there's both the reflection and the image from behind the mirror, but the behind the mirror is very, very dark, so you can't see it, and the reflection just completely kind of overwhelms the image through the mirror.
0: So the effect that we see of it being a one-way mirror isn't really what it is, but this new diode genuinely will only let light through in one direction.
1: That's right, and Caroline Ross and colleagues at MIT have actually managed to build this on a chip. They've built a structure which involves a tiny conducting silicon loop electrical resonator, which can absorb energy from light which is passing through a nearby piece of garnet covering half of the loop. The garnet is actually magnetic as well as transparent, which is a very rare property. So applying a magnetic field means the loop will actually absorb a different colour of light if it's moving in one direction to the other. So if you pick your colour very carefully, it can actually absorb 100 times more in one direction than going in the other direction. In the first case, this type of device would probably be built on the front of a laser to stop reflections interfering with the laser's operation. But a diode is a vital component for building more complex photonic circuits in the future.
0: So this sort of technology is actually essential if we are going to build these light-based computers.
1: And actually, it's also very important for the internet because a huge amount of the information is transferred down optic fibres, which is light, and you have to convert that back into electronic signals at the moment and then convert it back to light for the next stage. So if you could do it all in light, it would be brilliant.
0: Also this week, a study published in The Lancet has confirmed the safety of the widely used class of drugs known as statins. Now, these are the most commonly used drugs worldwide for heart disease and are taken by millions of people globally. A randomised heart protection study back in the mid-1990s found the drugs to be highly effective against heart disease, but subsequent epidemiological studies did raise some fears of an increased risk of cancer associated with taking them. Now, Richard Bulbulia from the University of Oxford has followed up the participants in that study from the 90s to have a look at any long-term effects. Richard, thank you ever so much for joining us.
2: Good evening, Ben.
0: What were they really looking at back in the 90s? Were they just confirming that statins did work and did do what we think they should?
2: Observational studies made it clear, really, for around 30 or 40 years, that people with higher levels of bad cholesterol had increased risks of vascular disease. And to test whether this association was causal, people did large randomized trials, such as the Heart Protection Study, which lowered cholesterol and consequently lowered vascular risk by around one quarter. But the same epidemiological studies that highlighted the relationship between cholesterol and vascular risk also showed an increased risk of certain cancers and other causes of non-vascular death with lower cholesterol levels. Those of us who sort of responsibly interpreted that data suggested that those findings were due to something called reverse causality, whereby it's the disease, such as the cancer, which causes the low cholesterol rather than the converse. But the concerns were out there, and they substantially delayed the widespread use of statins. Now, the Heart Protection Study, which reported its main results in 2001, had reassurance in that there were no excess risks of cancer or other non-vascular deaths associated with taking simvastatin 40 milligrams for around 5 years. But that five-year period was really too short to reliably address the prevalent concerns about the risks and safety of lowering cholesterol in many millions of people. And for that reason, we carried on following up all 17,000 surviving Heart Protection Study participants for a further 6 years.
0: So what have you actually been doing to follow them up? Are you just looking at medical records and incidences of different diseases, or are you continuing to investigate more deeply what the lifestyle factors are?
2: We followed the survivors in two ways. We asked them to complete postal questionnaires, and the vast majority of the participants did so. And on these postal questionnaires, they told us certain things about their statin use after the trial period, whether or not they'd been to hospital, had any clinical events, and also indicated whether or not they'd be happy to receive a subsequent questionnaire the following year. That questionnaire procedure was augmented by accessing national registries for cancer incidence and death certification for people who either had cancers or died during the follow-up period.
0: Surely after the original trial, the people who had been taking placebo, as it was a controlled trial, they must have then been offered the statins. So surely actually the conditions have changed. How do you take account for that?
2: That's a very important point. At the end of the trial, it was clear that everybody in the Heart Protection Study would benefit from at least discussing whether or not they should take a statin with their GP, and all were encouraged to do so. Gratifyingly, over the six-year period, more and more people in both treatment groups began taking the statin therapy. So by the end of the trial, the average use of statins was around 75% in both original treatment groups. So our long-term follow-up results, which were in The Lancet this week, actually assess the effect of the initial five-year randomization to either simvastatin or placebo over an 11-year period.
0: I guess the fact that people did start taking them afterwards also means that you could actually stratify your results and show that people have been taking it for this long, you see the following effects, but if people have been taking it for twice as long, then either you see more effects or you still don't see any effect, which should help you to be able to say the concerns about cancer were in fact not actually applicable.
2: That's correct. I mean, there were three main findings in our study. The first two are connected and are looking at benefits. And it's important to remember that statins are an incredibly effective form of treatment. Now, during the randomized phase of the trial, the absolute benefits of statin therapy increased as treatment continued, with year-on-year reductions of around one quarter after the first in-trial year. And second, the absolute benefits that those originally allocated simvastatin accrued during the in-trial period persisted in the post-trial period. That is to say, the people originally on placebo and then switched to statin therapy after the trial had closed never caught up with the original simvastatin group. And those two findings do show that starting statins early and continuing them long-term is necessary to maximise the reductions in major vascular events. And following on from that clear message, it's also very reassuring to note that over an 11-year period, there was no suggestion of an emergence of hazard on cancer, either globally or in certain specific subtypes of cancer, or indeed other forms of non-vascular disease and specifically non-vascular death emerging in this large cohort of trial participants.
0: So there's clearly a take-home message there. Thank you very much. That's Richard Bulbulia from the University of Oxford. And as he said, if you're in the risk group, then you should start taking statins early and stay on them. Dave.
1: And now with a look at what else has been sparking scientific interest around the globe, here's Miracentha Lingam with the Naked Science Newsflash.
3: A contact lens capable of displaying electronic information quite literally in front of your eyes is being developed by scientists in the US. Challenges include powering the device and displaying complex information such as text, but Babak Parviz and colleagues at the University of Washington have so far combined a miniature radio receiver and light source within a lens and wirelessly sent pixels of data safely into the eyes of rabbits.
4: You can imagine your cell phone might send some information to your contact lens. The contact lens has an antenna that can receive the information, has a radio that can process the information and run a display with it. And there's some extra focusing mechanism that allows you to see the image. If you think about our daily routines, we interact with a number of displays. There's a TV screen, and there's a computer display, the cell phone display. But in a sense, we don't really need all of them. If we have a personal display that is our contact lens, we can get rid of all these extra displays that we see around us and just have one display that is personalized to the user.
3: Sudden stress can cause changes in connections between different regions of the brain. Short bursts of stress are known to sharpen senses, impair abilities to deliberate, and create fearful arousal, although how this is achieved by the brain wasn't known. But now, by exposing human volunteers to clips of violent and non-violent films and imaging their brain activity, Erno Hermans and colleagues from the Donders Institute have discovered the changes in the brain causing these responses.
5: We see change in the way brain regions communicate with each other. Those are regions that are involved in reorienting attention and also regulation of your autonomic nervous system and of regulation of the stress system. So what we see here is that those regions sort of become active together and form a network as if they're integrating information across all these domains. This might be a model for studying what happens in potentially traumatic situations.
3: A new material that can glow for over 2 weeks after just minutes of exposure to sunlight has been developed by scientists at the University of Georgia. A mixture of chromium ions embedded in a matrix of zinc, gallium and germanium oxide was used to soak up the energy in visible light and release near infrared wavelengths for up to 15 days. Inventor Zhengwei Pan on its applications.
6: The first one is in the military defense and the law enforcement. And the other thing is solar energy absorption and storage. And the third application is we can make the material into nanoparticle so that we can put this particle into the body so that it can link to some tumor cell for bioimaging.
3: The first night-flowering orchid has been discovered by scientists at Kew Gardens. The flower, now named Bulbophyllum nocturnum, originates from the island of New Britain near Papua New Guinea and was found to open a few hours after dusk and remain that way until a few hours after dawn. But it only does this for one night. The orchid is the only one of its kind known to flower only at night, with the reasons behind this behaviour a subject of speculation for orchid expert André Scheutmann from Kew Gardens.
7: Well, there are 25,000 species of orchids known approximately, and this is the first one of which we are certain that it is flowering at night. This is quite strange because related species flower during the daytime. We think this flower opens at night because it is pollinated by flies that are active after dark, or maybe early in the morning when it's just getting dawn, probably to escape predators.
3: More information and pictures of the orchid can be found on the Kew Gardens website at kew.org.
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10: Today is October 12th. Let's take a look back at today in rock and roll history. 1963. The Ronettes' Be My Baby peaked at number 2 during its 10-week chart run in America. Produced by Phil Spector, the band went through 42 takes of the song until they recorded the final track that was used for this single.

1966. The Jimi Hendrix Experience play their first major concert at the Olympia Theater in Paris in front of an audience of 14,500 people.

1970. The musical Jesus Christ Superstar, already a huge stage hit in the UK and on LP, opens on Broadway at the Mark Hellinger Theatre.

rock and roll birthdays on this date. Half of Sam and Dave. Samuel David Moore, born in 1935 in Miami, Florida. 1942, Melvin Franklin from The Temptations. 1948, Status Quo guitarist Rick Parfitt, born in London, England. Smithereens singer-songwriter Pat D'Annunzio, born in 1955 in New Jersey. Jane Seabury, born in 1955 in Toronto, Canada. And Husker Du guitarist, singer, and solo artist Bob Mould, born in 1961 in Malone, New York. And that's a look back at October 12th, today in rock and roll history.

0: At the tone, we've reached the top of the hour. WIZULP Newark.
1: I have one word for you.
2: Oh?
1: Mini-split.
2: Actually, that's two. Hyphenated.
1: But one system.
2: Explain.
1: Mini-split systems.
2: Ductless.
1: Right. The condenser sits outside, tethered to the evaporator head inside.
2: Using an umbilical cord.
1: Mini-splits add cooling in just a room.
2: Or a few.
1: Right. Because up to 8 heads can use a single condenser.
2: With no ducts.
1: Making it ductless.
2: Still 2 words.
1: Huh?
2: Mini-split. It's 2 words.
1: But one great idea.
2: He's my brother Tim.
1: He's my brother Mike.
2: Together, we're Bolden Brothers.
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3: From the American Policy Roundtable, it's time for today's edition of the Public Square with Dave Zanotti. Dave, we're grateful to have this opportunity each day on this station. Recently, as we talked about yesterday, you sat down and talked with Abby Johnson, a real hero. I'm interested personally, what was the takeaway for you?
4: Well, the takeaway, Wayne, was multiple, and almost our whole team had a chance to be with her. The first off is there's a very big difference between the politics of wedge issues and what really happens on the ground with abortion. But there's also another secret that was unfolded. We handed Abby a copy of our SeeTheLanguage.com materials that are being employed in Ohio and will be employed in other states in this next coming year.
3: Anyone can see this at SeeTheLanguage.com.
4: And she looked at it and she chuckled. She laughed out loud and I thought, uh-oh.
3: Were you concerned?
4: I thought, whoa, because, I mean, Abby Johnson's

0: really sharp. And she left, and we said, okay, what is it? And she said, when I worked for Planned Parenthood, this is the sort of stuff I was trained to do.
1: But for the opposite reason.
0: Exactly. Yeah. I was trained to construct and analyze legislation that would serve the benefit of Planned Parenthood, but would be very, very vague and very, very tricky. Mm. You're on to them. Mm-hmm. This is how they trained us. And that was in fact, she went so far as to say that she was, with absolute certainty, she could tell that this was Planned Parenthood's work. Well, that's really important because we hope that the people of Ohio and then the people of Florida and others will understand that the abortion industry is trying to co-opt people's constitutions.
1: No one has stepped forward to claim authorship of the amendment, and maybe it's clear who actually wrote it. Huh?
0: Yeah, you'd think if you're writing a constitutional amendment, you'd want your name on it, let people see who did it.
1: Yeah. All right. If you'd like to learn more about Abby Johnson and her book Unplanned, join us for a longer discussion online at thepublicsquare.com. Of course, it's on many radio stations as well, The Public Square. Hey, thanks for listening, and I hope you're sharing this program with other people. Just share that link, thepublicsquare.com.
2: Profile America, Tuesday, October 12th. October is Polish American Heritage Month, celebrating a people that numbered among America's first settlers years before the Plymouth Pilgrims. The first Polish migrants joined the Jamestown, Virginia settlement in 1608 and worked as glassmakers. One of the nation's Revolutionary War heroes was a Polish officer who's also honored this month. General Casimir Pulaski served under George Washington, organizing and leading the American cavalry. There are nearly 9 million people claiming purely or mixed Polish ancestry in America today, and some 534,000 speak Polish at home. The largest Polish American communities are in New York City and Chicago. 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
4: This is Staccato from the Second Street Dreams Audio Network. I'm June Lynn Gibson. This week, I have a note dotting the classical music landscape for the Opera Austin Festival. Operas have been around since the mid-17th century. Now comes composer Nathan Felix with his Opera Austin Festival.
5: Opera isn't necessarily something that is rooted deep in the culture of Austin, but with so many people moving to Austin over the last decade, I thought maybe this could be a way to sort of, you know, find these people and bring them together and spur something new.
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5: 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You can get involved.
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4: 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That's Staccato. I'm Jude Lynn Gibson on Radio New.
7: 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January 3rd, 2005.
8: You've heard that before you die, your whole life flashes before your eyes. This is true. It's called living. I'd love to take credit for that line, but I lifted it from an obscure novel by Terry Pratchett. It's one of the 716 random quotes that magically appear like a secret message in your alphabet soup each time you visit wizardacademy.com. Most of these quotes you won't find anywhere else, because I don't take them from quote books or compilations, but from strange and interesting places, and from even stranger and more interesting people, like David Freeman. When David came to Waste a Day with me recently, he said, "The goal of life is to take everything that made you weird as a kid and get people to pay you money for it when you're older." When a friend says something like that, I always write it down. Like the time Alex Benningfield said over a glass of wine, "Success is not spontaneous combustion. You've got to set yourself on fire." And then there are the phrases I'm told someone else, quote, is always saying. Like when Pierre Besson mentioned that his wife often says,
9: Everyone is entitled to their own opinion, but not their own facts.
8: Or when Mordecai Silver told me how his father shared this bit of wisdom with him after Morty told him how well his new business was doing. Son, during a company's growth phase, additional costs that are incurred because of the growth are variable costs. However, when sales begin to decline, all those variable costs miraculously become fixed costs. That's the kind of thing kids should learn from their fathers. My kids learned from me how to scribble down quotes from characters in TV shows.
10: Life is like a train. It's bearing down on you, and guess what? It's going to hit you. So you can either start running when it's far off in the distance, or you can pull up a chair, crack open a beer, and just watch it come.
8: Eric Foreman on That 70s Show. A few of my quotes came from Steve Sorensen, a student and friend who will send you a new creativity quote each week if you ask to be added to his list. Last week, Steve's quote was from G.K. Chesterton.
11: The object of a new year is not that we should have a new year. It's that we should have a new soul.
8: More than a dozen of my quotes were sent to me by my partner, Jeff Eisenberg, another voracious reader of things interesting and obscure. Jeff's most recent email contained this exhortation from James Wood.
12: Requiring readers to put themselves into the minds of many different kinds of other people is a moral action on the part of the author.
8: Some of the quotes in my collection are colorful passages I've transcribed from books I've read.
13: When tourists saw Handsome Kelly and Ponderous Floorshine, they instinctively loved them. For the Hawaiians reminded them of an age when life was simpler, when laughter was easier, and when there was music in the air.
8: James Michener, Hawaii, page 916.
14: Tunnel vision is a disease in which perception is restricted by ignorance and distorted by vested interest.
8: Tom Robbins, Still Life with Woodpecker, page 86. And then, of course, there is the immortal wisdom of Calvin and Hobbes.
15: I'm not in denial. I'm just selective about the reality I choose to accept.
8: Some of my diamonds were discovered during the weekly archaeological dig I call Monday Memo Research. Like this beauty taken from a letter by poet Edwin Arlington Robinson to literary critic Harry Thurston Peck. The world is not a prison house, but a kind of kindergarten where millions of bewildered infants are trying to spell God with the wrong blocks. Or this line from the Winchester Manuscripts of Thomas Mallory, translated by John Steinbeck. What can I do? King Arthur cried. I see the noblest fellowship in the world crumbling, eroding like a wind-blown dune. In the hard, dark days, I prayed and worked and fought for peace. Now I have it, and peace is too difficult. Do you know I find myself wishing for war to solve my difficulties? You are not the first or the last, said Guinevere. I'll also confess to 49 quotes I made up. Things I heard myself say and then thought, gee, I should write that down. I'm told that one of them was recently added to an online database of quotes from famous people. But I'm betting they confused me with Roy Williams, the famous basketball coach. It's a line you may remember from a Monday memo I sent you about a year ago. Lives, like money, are spent. What are you buying with yours? And then, of course, there are the quotes we find as we sail our starships through the online ether. If you were to die soon and had only one phone call you could make, who would you call and what would you say? And why are you waiting? Stephen Levine. I'll leave you to ponder that one. Roy H. Williams.
16: Today is October 12th on Tidbits in Time, a fun day. Stay with me to hear about a hero nurse. We'll ask, what do you mean you lost the crown jewels, Charlie? You'll enjoy a little lesson in proprietary eponyms, and we'll tell you all about the world's largest popcorn ball. All that plus, if you just need to let it all out sometimes, we know how you feel. Well, today's the day for you. Tidbits in Time is next. On October 12, 1915, an English nurse named Edith Cavell, who was serving in a Belgian hospital during World War I, was captured by the enemy and executed for spying. She had secretly been helping British and French soldiers to escape the country. It was a gradual effort, but it amounted to about 200 men at the time of her arrest.
17: Today, every year, two chosen nurses lay a wreath on her statue near Trafalgar Square in central London. It was on October 12th in the year 1216 that King John of England lost the crown jewels in an estuary called the Wash, a bay on the east coast near Lincolnshire. What do you mean you lost the crown jewels, Charlie? Seems like something as valuable and important as the crown jewels would be pretty hard to lose, but legend has it that the jewels were stowed in a sort of baggage cart that didn't survive being overtaken by a high tide. Man, and you thought airlines were bad. It was on October 12th, 1823, that Charles Mackintosh sold his first raincoat. He had come up with a method for adhering rubber to cotton, making it impervious to water. This, of course, was a remarkable improvement over oilcloth or other methods for protecting against the elements. So for almost two centuries now, people all over the world, but especially in British Commonwealth countries, have reached for a Mac instead of calling it a raincoat. Just wait till we cover wellies. It was on October 12, 2006, that the world's largest popcorn ball was constructed, built, popped, cooked, in Lake Forest, Illinois. This thing was a whopping 8 feet in diameter, 25 feet in circumference. It weighed in at 3,400 pounds. What do you do with something that big? Well, they destroyed it. The record was later bettered in Sac City, Iowa, with a popcorn ball weighing more than 10,000 pounds. Why? Just because they could. Well, it's October 12th, everybody, and that means it's your day to let it all out. In cooperation with the International Moment of Frustration Scream Day, you are encouraged to go outside at noon, Greenwich Mean Time, and scream for 30 seconds. We are not making this up. And we don't mean a pathetic, wimpy little scream, either. Breathe in a lung full of air and give us a real primal fey ray, or you're just not doing it right. The organizers assure us that we'll all feel better. For your very own email print version of Tidbits in Time, showing up every day for free in your inbox, just send a request to adrian@tidbitsintime.com. 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For Tidbits in Time, this has been Gene Vann.
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18: Welcome back, everybody. I'm Rick Pettigrew. Hang on to hear about our four top news stories from this past week of Archaeologica. Send us feedback on the Archaeology Channel Facebook page or post a message on our social networking site, ArchaeoSeek. A study of Mesopotamian cylinder seals shows how their glyphs were the origin of the cuneiform writing system. DNA analysis of Pompeii body casts pokes holes in previous interpretations of the people who were encased in the ash. Inscribed stone tablets from an important Ice Age site in Germany appear to show the act of fishing, with both fish and fishing nets. And a burial mound on Peru's north coast reveals 76 victims of child sacrifice. 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We now have hundreds of titles you can binge upon on Roku. 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Our tour program, TAC Tours, will continue in March 2025 with our tour of southern Iran and its many spectacular sites, including Persepolis, spanning thousands of years in the cradle of civilization. Space is still available for this rare opportunity. The link to our tour program is at archaeologychannel.org/tours. And now here's Laura Kennedy with the audio news from Archaeologica. We hope you find this to be a valuable part of your day.
19: Welcome to the audio news from Archaeologica. I'm Laura Kennedy, and these are the headlines in archaeological and historical news for the week of November 3rd through the 9th, 2024. Our first story this week takes us back to the ancient Mesopotamian city of Uruk in southern Iraq, where researchers have connected ancient cylinder seals with the development of proto-cuneiform script. As reported by Fiz.org, Uruk was an important city throughout the 4th millennium BC. Its power ranged over a wide region from southwestern Iran to southeastern Turkey. The city created a proto-cuneiform script around 3000 BC. Proto-cuneiform involved hundreds of pictographic signs. Today, the meaning of over half of these signs is unknown. Beginning in the mid-4th millennium BC, Uruk used engraved cylinder seals made of stone to stamp images on clay tablets. These tablets were important for record keeping, as they tracked how various goods were made, stored, and transported. This included agricultural and textile products. Uruk also used proto-cuneiform in accounting systems. According to Silvia Ferrara, professor in the Department of Classical Philology and Italian Studies at the University of Bologna and lead researcher, archaeologists have long known about the relationship between seals and the creation of writing in Southwest Asia. However, they had not established links between specific seal images and sign shapes. The team of researchers from the University of Bologna examined a comprehensive sample of Southwest Asian seals from 4400 to 3400 BC. They compared the markings on the seals with proto-cuneiform signs, emphasizing seals that existed before writing. The team identified seal markings related to transporting pottery and textiles that evolved into proto-cuneiform signs. This evidence indicates that meanings in the cylinder seals and in proto-cuneiform are related. According to Professor Ferrara, the conceptual leap between symbolism and the development of writing systems is an important step in human cognitive technologies. This research sheds new light on the creation of writing systems and the role that symbolic systems play. The hope is that this new study will allow researchers to learn more about the meaning of the cylinder seals and the unknown proto-cuneiform signs. It is challenging to interpret seal images and signs, and not everyone agrees on how they were used. Still, contextual evidence can help determine how seals contributed to the invention of writing. The study appeared in the journal Antiquity. Next, we go to the ancient Roman city of Pompeii in Italy to rethink its grisly plaster casts. Researchers from Harvard Medical School, the University of Florence, and the Max Planck Institute for Evolutionary Anthropology have used DNA analysis to debunk previous assumptions about the people represented in those casts. The study demonstrates the dangers of using modern views to analyze history. As reported in a press release from Harvard University, the eruption of Mount Vesuvius in AD 79 buried Pompeii under a thick layer of ash. The ash compacted around the bodies of some unlucky inhabitants and preserved their shapes as the soft tissue decayed. Later, researchers filled in these outlines with plaster, creating 104 plaster casts to date. An international team of researchers analyzed the DNA of the remaining skeletal material in 14 of the casts to discover the genetic relationships, sex, and ancestry of the individuals. The remains showed various genomic backgrounds, demonstrating the diversity of Pompeii's population and that of the larger Roman Empire. Many of the citizens of Pompeii were descendants of recent immigrants from the Eastern Mediterranean. The DNA analysis also upended many prior assumptions about the individuals based on their physical appearances and the positions they held in their final moments. According to study co-author Professor David Reich of Harvard University, an adult with a gold bracelet and holding a child was previously thought to be a mother with a child. The new analysis shows that the adult was a male holding a child who had no relation to him. The analysis showed another pair, who were thought to be sisters or mother and daughter, but at least one of the two in the pair was a male. Researchers' preconceived thoughts about the casts had shaped their interpretations. Changes in the stylization and casting process over time, the removal of bones, and restoration-enhancing features have all altered the original interpretation of the Pompeii body casts. For example, bunched up clothing around the abdomen may create the impression of a pregnant woman. According to Dr. Alyssa Mitnick, study co-author from Harvard University, this study is important for carefully considering the interpretation of archaeological data and ancient societies. The findings of this study show the importance of genetic analysis in archaeological studies to avoid misinterpreting data because of modern assumptions. The genetic diversity of the Pompeii body casts also reveals how mobile and cosmopolitan the Roman Empire was. This study appeared in the journal Current Biology. Our third story takes us to the Ice Age site of Gunnersdorf in Germany, where a team of researchers came up with the earliest known depictions of fishing. The images at Gunnersdorf might hint that fishing nets were important for cultural and symbolic reasons, as well as being practical. As reported by Heritage Daily, a team of archaeologists from the Leibniz Center for Archaeology and Durham University excavated the site. Gunnersdorf is one of the most well-researched sites from the Magdalenian period, around 15,500 years ago. The site was preserved by a layer of pumice from an eruption by the Lochersee volcano. Previous excavations uncovered more than 81,000 artifacts, including tools, weapons, jewelry, and artistic objects. The team used reflectance transformation imaging, or RTI, to examine the 406 engraved stone plaquettes from the site. RTI is an advanced imaging technique that allows researchers to examine details that traditional methods cannot detect. The team discovered 11 images that appear to depict ancient fishing practices, including 8 images with grid designs believed to represent fishing nets. Researchers had previously recognized 4 of the grid designs. These grids are the earliest known European images of fishing nets. These engravings apparently began with the fish, which were followed by the grid, suggesting a deliberate artistic practice. Other animal depictions at Gunnersdorf have a high degree of naturalism, which is common for Magdalenian art in the region. However, these images are much simpler, reflecting a deliberate focus on abstraction and simplification. This indicates that the images represent a more symbolic depiction of fishing rather than a naturalistic depiction of fish. According to the Leibniz Center, the engravings reveal individual artists with separate styles. These images appear to show that Ice Age artists carefully considered the broader nature of fishing and how vital it was in shaping the social practices of late Upper Paleolithic hunter-gatherers. The minimalistic artistic style of the fish engravings emphasizes the action of fishing instead of simply depicting fish. This research provides the first evidence of net fishing during the Magdalenian period and emphasizes the complexity and ingenuity of Magdalenian fishing practices. The study appeared in the online journal PLOS ONE. Finally, our last story takes us to the modern coastal city of Trujillo in northwestern Peru, where researchers opened up a burial mound containing 76 child and 2 adult sacrifice victims. The victims were likely non-local workers who were sacrificed to improve the lands for agriculture. As reported by Live Science, the burial mound is one of several sacrificial sites at Pampa La Cruz near Trujillo. The sacrifices are connected to the Chimú, a pre-Inca people whose civilization flourished between the 12th and 15th centuries. The Chimú are recognized for their artwork and textiles. The burial mound is 197 feet long by 66 feet wide. Inside, the children were buried naked. Their chests were cut from collarbone to sternum, and their ribs pried open. Previous research at other sacrificial sites suggests that the ritual practitioners did this to reach their hearts. Alongside the children were their clothes, silver and copper squares, ear ornaments, and spondylus shells. According to Gabriel Prieto, researcher and assistant professor of archaeology at the University of Florida, the Chimú considered spondylus shells to be more valuable than gold. The shells originate in the territory of Lambayeque. This territory was home to many skilled metal workers. A previous excavation in 2022 uncovered another 76 victims at the same site. Analysis of those remains showed that the heads all had cranial modifications, a practice where an infant's skull was remolded through the use of boards or head wraps. While this practice existed among the Chimu, the higher degree of modification aligns more with Lambayeque practices. Testing the clues of the victim's origins, the researchers performed isotopic analysis on the remains. The analysis concluded that some of the victims came from Lambayeque territory. The team suggests that the children belonged to people that the Chimu conquered and were brought into the region to help improve agriculture. As the Chimu broadened their territories into less arable land, they needed workers to build irrigation systems for growing food. It's likely that the laborers were sacrificed after finishing that work. According to Prieto, in Andean cosmology, dead people become ancestors who support the production and legitimacy of a given area. The outsider status of the children may have added more strength to the revitalization of the land. The central Chimu government probably ordered the sacrifices. The researchers hope to learn more about Chimu society through excavating their capital, Chanchan, the largest pre-Columbian city in South America. This site is on the itinerary of our planned tour of northern Peru, scheduled for October 2025. That wraps up the news for this week. 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I'm Laura Kennedy, and I'll see you next week.
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22: This is the Engines of Our Ingenuity, made possible by the Friends of KUHF Houston.
23: Today, a shy monk teaches us plant genetics, and we are slow to learn. The University of Houston's College of Engineering presents this series about the machines that make our civilization run and the people whose ingenuity created them. Johann Mendel was born in Czechoslovakia in 1822. That was the same year my great-grandfather Johann was born in Switzerland. It was really not so long ago. In 1843, Mendel joined a monastery at Brno. He took the name of Brother Gregor. The Brno Monastery was a learning center that supported itself by farming. Of course, scholarship and farming created an ag experiment station there. Mendel was bright, and he'd studied some science before he took holy orders. He was soon in charge of the experimental gardens at Brno. The abbot also gave him duties ministering to the sick at a local hospital. He failed miserably at that. He was shy by nature. He couldn't bear all that suffering. He grew ill and depressed. Finally, the abbot pulled him out and sent him away, first to teach school, then to study science in Vienna. When Mendel came back to Brno, he put his real talents to use. He was a fine teacher and a talented experimentalist. In 1856, he began work in two areas. He studied meteorology and hybrid peas. His straightforward work in meteorology was well enough received. People ignored his work with peas, yet that's where Mendel changed history. He showed how when we cross peas, their traits of shape and color reproduce. When peas had only two traits, that was simple. When you juggle multiple traits, the formulae grow exponentially more complex. After 7 years of maddeningly patient statistical work, he'd identified dominant and recessive traits. He wrote the rules by which living things reproduce themselves. Mendel presented that work before the great European biologists in 1865. A year later, he published it in a journal that reached 120 learned societies around the world. It was ignored. By now, all eyes focused on Darwin's new theory of natural selection. Biologists couldn't reconcile Mendel's observation of distinct hereditary factors with Darwin's gradations between species. Mendel made no sense to scientists until they knew what chromosomes did. Mendel went on to become abbot of the Brno Monastery. For 16 years, this shy man tried to juggle his liberal politics, research, and the well-being of the monastery. In 1884, the stress of the job killed him. It was 1900.

1900 before biologists rediscovered this lonely genius. Only then did Mendel's work become the cornerstone of modern genetics. Only then did we acknowledge Mendel as father of a whole scientific field. I'm John Leanhart at the University of Houston, where we're interested in the way inventive minds work.

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2: From Feature Story News in London, I'm Stuart Smith. Russia struck a Ukrainian power plant on Monday, just hours after US President Donald Trump announced what he called an energy ceasefire between Moscow and Kyiv, posting on social media that both sides had agreed not to target each other's energy infrastructure. Ukrainian President Volodymyr Zelensky said the announcement came as a surprise, and Moscow's continued strikes have cast further doubt on that arrangement. It's the latest example of what critics say is a pattern of the president making sweeping declarations without first securing agreement from the other parties involved. The Guardian's Washington bureau chief David Smith explains.
3: We've certainly seen it regularly with him declaring victory in the Iran war and also with allies, sometimes such as Canada, on trade agreements and so on. And this time Trump seems to be claiming there's an energy truce that Ukraine and Russia have agreed on, a crucial subject of course for Trump because of the price of petrol in the US, and he's trying to blame Ukraine especially for that, some would say, to deflect attention from the true cause, which is the Iran war.
2: France's interior and education minister are travelling to a town east of Marseille after a 14-year-old pupil shot the headmaster and a teacher at his middle school. Police say the boy arrived with a 12-gauge hunting rifle and opened fire. A school supervisor disarmed him before officers reached the scene. Authorities say neither staff member's injuries are life-threatening. French President Emmanuel Macron has condemned the violence. Peter Allen has more from Paris.
4: He walked towards the head teacher, opened the guitar case, and took out a 12-gauge hunting rifle. These are rifles which are used to fire shot. They can fire 12 little lead balls at a single moment. Two teachers have been injured. Their injuries are not life-threatening.
2: A wildlife park in northern England will remain closed on Monday after a visitor was killed by a tiger at the weekend. The man died after deliberately climbing down into the animal's enclosure from an overhead walkway. Alex Taylor-Brown has more from Yorkshire Wildlife Park.
5: Emergency services were called to reports of a man entering the Land of the Tigers enclosure and being set upon by one of the big cats. The enclosure has a 300-metre raised walkway above the 2-acre site. The park was evacuated. Video online appearing to show the animal pawing at and grappling the man. Police have urged people not to share that footage. An eyewitness has told some of the papers that a woman apparently tried to stop the man from going in, but he managed to overpower her. In a statement on Sunday, Yorkshire Wildlife Park confirmed that the tiger will not be euthanised.
6: With FSN Spotlight, I'm Simon Marks, looking in more detail today at the deadly and powerful weekend attack on Riyadh's main international airport by the Iranian-backed Houthis in Yemen. It was a staggering development for Saudi Arabia and for a region that has seen so many of them over the past 6 months since the US and Israeli war on Iran began. Mark Sievers is the former US ambassador to Oman and is now a business consultant and policy analyst based in Abu Dhabi.
7: Well, they have a long-standing conflict with Saudi Arabia, and there was a full-fledged war from 2014 to 2022. But there was a truce in place until earlier this year it collapsed. And it was part of that truce was supposed to involve a political settlement for Yemen that included a power-sharing arrangement. It never went into effect, but the truce held until I think Iran pushed the Houthis to put pressure on the Saudis. But this kind of attack, it's very hard to see this as anything except a very serious escalation and provocation. The Saudis are going to have to respond to it.
6: European leaders are calling the weekend attack on the Saudi airport a dangerous escalation. UN Secretary General Antonio Guterres said he was deeply shocked and called it a violation of international law. With FSN Spotlight, I'm Simon Marks.
2: To recap the top stories, Russia struck a Ukrainian power plant on Monday, just hours after US President Donald Trump announced what he called an energy ceasefire between Moscow and Kyiv. A 14-year-old pupil has shot the headmaster and teacher at his school in France, though the injuries are reportedly not life-threatening. And a wildlife park in northern England will remain closed today after a tiger killed a visitor who jumped into its enclosure at the weekend. That's the latest feature story news. Stuart Smith reports. reporting.
0: A glimpse into the zoo after hours. 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
0: Sure, you've heard of night at the museum, but what happens when all the animals get tucked in? Let's listen to Ada Jones with Nighttime at the Zoo, a blue Ambrell cylinder from 1914.

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5: From the Encyclopedia of Life, this is One Species at a Time. I'm Ari Daniel Shapiro. Usually, when we think of invasive species, we don't think of this. Sternus vulgaris, or the European starling, is originally thought to be from Europe. Today, it's also found throughout the U.S., and the U.S. Department of Agriculture considers it one of the most successful invasive species.
6: The main agricultural damage are to fruit crops. They love red, berry-like fruit. They can be murder on cherry trees and cherry crops, and also mulberries or anything like that.
5: That's Paul Cabe, a biologist at Washington and Lee University in Virginia. Each year, the USDA says starlings eat their way through roughly $800 million worth of crops. And that's not all.
6: They'll go and they'll eat the food put out for the cows and then defecate in the food that's left. And they're very adept at picking out the highest caloric parts of the food that they put out for the cows, which is the most expensive, and leaving the rest with their feces for the cows.
5: Starling feces can cause a kind of lung infection in humans called histoplasmosis. And it turns out that the starling's domination of the U.S. would not have been possible without the help of another species, humans. In the last 200 years, vast stretches of the U.S. have been changed into farmland, which makes for perfect starling habitat, since farmland looks like the European grasslands, where it's thought starlings first evolved. The birds also like to dwell in cavities, so houses and barns with roofs and eaves are ideal places for them to nest.
6: So it's like we built, millions and millions of nesting boxes for them.
5: But it turns out that this is the second act of the starling story. For Act One, the beginnings of the European starling in the U.S., we turn to independent producer Josh Kurz.
7: Oh, there he is, defender of the sparrow, the chaffinch, and the thrush. There's my brother, Eugene Chieflin, everyone.
8: Eugene Chieflin was the man who started it all. He's also the protagonist of Here Comes Mr. Starling, a stage play commissioned by the Encyclopedia of Life and performed by the theatrical troupe Higher Mammals in dubious honor of Chieflin.
9: All I want is some aspirin and you mock me.
8: And though the dialogue is imagined, the facts have been confirmed.
9: And you have always had little appreciation for the natural world of all my work.
7: Ha! To call it work, one has to make money at it, or at least sustain a living, as you do neither. It would be generous to categorize your endeavors as anything but subsidized flights of fancy.
8: The play is set in New York during the second half of the 1800s, and it embellishes on what little is known about Eugene himself. The Chieflins were a very wealthy family who amassed their fortune through a lucrative pharmaceutical business. But among several brothers, Eugene Chieflin was the only one not involved in the family business. He was an amateur naturalist, and he joined numerous societies, including the New York Zoological Society and the New York Genealogical and Biographical Society. And in the play, he's portrayed as kind of a rich kid turned wannabe scholar who spent a lot of time joining societies and worrying about birds.
9: To the editors of the Evening Post, As one of those who has had something to do with the introduction of the sparrow into this country, I feel compelled to take up my pen in their defense, given the determined crusade against them. How does that sound?
4: You sound like a pretentious sleuth.
8: Shieflin only wrote one article to the Post, but the sparrow would not be the bird that made him famous.
9: Gentlemen of the American Acclimatization Society, I am pleased to announce...
8: Shieflin founded his own society, which was instrumental in transplanting the bird that would.
9: I have secured for import a good number of starlings for purposes of introduction.
5: Can I jump in here for a sec, Josh?
8: Sure, Ari. Go ahead.
5: Let's not forget to remind everybody that acclimatization societies weren't uncommon in those days. They were usually started by people who were living in a foreign land themselves. Their goal was to bring the animals they'd grown up with back home to the new places where they were living. This was before the USDA.
10: That would be illegal. It would be illegal now, of course.
5: That's Paul Cabe again.
10: There's some contention about the actual details, but the most consistent story that I found was that they were released in 1890 and 91 in two batches in Central Park in New York City, and about 100 birds in total were released.
9: April 25th, 1891. The second and last group of starlings has been released. I feel as though New York has become a richer place because of them.
10: The story goes that Shieflin was trying to introduce all the birds from Shakespeare into North America.
8: Whether or not Shakespeare was behind Shieflin's motivation is unclear. The play makes reference to Shakespeare only once, possibly a nod to the single mention of a starling in all of Shakespeare's plays.
9: We cannot all be William Shakespeare, but I can only hope that our efforts will be remembered someday.
4: Who are you talking
9: about? Catherine, you're scared.
8: Eugene Shieflin didn't leave behind any journals or letters, so the play fills in some of these narrative gaps with speculation. But if he were alive today, Shieflin could proudly say, or maybe not so proudly say, mission accomplished.
11: Here comes Mr. Starling, the invasive species darling. His name is Eugene Shieflin.
5: Thanks, Josh.
8: Sure thing, Ari.
5: That was independent producer Josh Kurz with excerpts from the play
7: Here Comes Mr. Starling
5: by Higher Mammals. Visit EOL.org to see a poster of the performance, but don't expect to find a script for the whole play. Our series, One Species at a Time, is produced by Atlantic Public Media in Woods Hole, Massachusetts. I'm Ari Daniel Shapiro.
3: 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Thanks again. Have a great day.

0: Since time immemorial, a veterinarian could give you a diagnosis for your sick cow.
1: Here's the problem. Bessie has a case of lactose intolerance. Give her these enzyme pills.
0: But that same veterinarian couldn't diagnose what troubled the animal buried up on the hill. Today, paleontologists can. Their sophisticated technology reaches back in time, even 70 million years, to tell us not what killed the dinosaurs, we know that, but what everyday ailments they suffered. Had the dinosaurs known what was wrong, maybe they could have done something to improve their lifestyle. I'm Seth Shostak.
2: I'm Molly Bentley. Welcome to Big Picture Science, produced at the SETI Institute, where researchers investigate the nature and origin of life. On Big Picture Science, we step back to get the wide-angle view on science and technology. And in this episode, these days, we have an impressive array of tools to diagnose what ails us. So it's tempting to grab some of them and become your own doctor. But there may be limitations. For example, genome sequencing holds a secret to our genetic lottery, and now it's quick and affordable. But are you prepared for what you might find when you dig through it? One man shares his story. Also, from self-diagnosis to self-treatment, we don't fully understand how our brains do their thing, but some lay people who want them to do it better are forging ahead with brain stimulation, their own brains. It's DIY diagnosis

0: okay, so this guy walks into a doctor's office. Well, no, wait, that setup doesn't work. Okay, there's this guy who's a patient. And as a patient, he's unique. A big guy from an unusual-looking family.
1: They have these big faces that look like a duck's bill, plant eaters. They're found in all continents around the world.
0: He's a vegetarian, so I'm pretty sure he's harmless.
1: It wouldn't chomp down at you, but then again, you know, one of the most dangerous animals in Africa are water buffalo, and they're plant eaters, so I still wouldn't approach this animal.
2: The duck-billed dinosaur may not be as famous as T-Rex, but he challenged T-Rex's 40-foot length.
0: And if this were part of a joke setup, I might ask, how do you give a dinosaur a checkup? Answer, very carefully. Luckily, the dino doc is in.
1: I am Dr. Jennifer O'Neill. I'm a recent graduate from the University of Manchester, and I study injuries and diseases in dinosaurs.
2: Dr. Anne and her team have taken fragile dinosaur bones and carefully examined them in order to diagnose what ailed this particular duck-billed patient. Turns out he had arthritis in his elbow. Dinosaurs had elbows?
1: Yeah, it's a forearm just like you and me, so it's their elbow joint.
0: The specific diagnosis from two bones, the radius and the ulna, was septic arthritis. This painful condition is around today, affecting humans and reptiles and birds, which, of course, are dinosaurs. But how do you diagnose disease if your patient has been dead for 70 million years? And does he have health insurance? Well, I can answer the first part of that question. You use a computerized tomography scan, or CT scan, like the ones that they give in hospitals.
2: With this technology, Jennifer Anne says we can learn more about the ailments dinosaurs lived with, and that gives us a more complete picture of the past.
0: Jennifer, I understand from your research that you've learned that a duck-billed dinosaur had specifically septic arthritis. Now, supposing that this patient had come to see you and had been able to get through the waiting room door, how would the patient have appeared to you?
1: Well, definitely would have hobbled into the doctor's office, not so much walked. But I kind of picture if, you know, someone brought a dog or a cat in that had a lame leg kind of bent off to the side, maybe not be able to bend that forearm much, not be able to put much pressure on it so it can't really walk, maybe walk with a limp.
0: Well, that's not so good. That's pretty distressing. How would this have affected its lifestyle? I mean, could it survive with this thing?
1: It must have survived for some time because it tried to heal itself. And reptiles and birds are actually pretty good at healing this kind of thing, and dinosaurs are related to both.
0: Well, you know, what's interesting to me is the fact that we're not really descended from the dinosaurs. I mean, that isn't a very direct line there, and yet they're suffering a condition that we suffer from. So that must mean that arthritis is something that goes back even farther than the dinosaurs.
1: Oh, yes. Pretty much bone reacts very similar to different stresses, and so if you've got bones, chances are you could get a variety of different conditions. There are some that if you're a mammal versus a reptile versus a bird, you might get more than others. But in the case of bones, if you live long enough, you have enough wear and tear on your bones, you can get arthritis. And just like anything, it could always get worse. So it can get infected, in this case, with septic arthritis. In septic arthritis, what's happened is something's attacked the cartilage. Some kind of infection has attacked the cartilage, eaten it away. That causes arthritis. Your bones start rubbing against each other. That could maybe open up your bone a little bit. It could seep into the bone. It could keep going if it's not treated.
0: I see. And I presume it wasn't treated in this case. I mean, no antibiotics for this guy.
1: No antibiotics for this guy. Unfortunately, we only have two bones from this dinosaur. That's what happens when you look for dinosaurs in New Jersey. So I can't tell how far it spread. But if I was a betting person, I would say that this dinosaur was good at containing the infection to just the elbow.
0: Okay, you say these dinosaur bones were found in New Jersey, presumably not downtown Trenton. But I wasn't even aware that there had been dinosaurs in New Jersey, but I guess that's naive of me.
1: Well, actually, vertebrate paleontology, so dinosaur paleontology, started in New Jersey. The very first dinosaur skeleton is from New Jersey, Hadrosaurus falci. It was the first mounted skeleton up on two legs. So world famous for kind of the start of paleontology. But then what happened was we found all these neat fossils out west, and out west, different kinds of dinosaurs, much more complete dinosaurs. So instead of just finding a leg here, a head there, we're finding almost a whole skeleton. So New Jersey kind of got pushed aside as far as dinosaur fossils, but they still find them every now and then.
0: The Jurassic Garden State. Well, you got a couple of bones from this particular duck-billed dino, and something about them didn't look right. I mean, you know, what was it that was the tip-off that you'd found something pathological?
1: Well, it's interesting because a lot of people ask, how do you see something is wrong with a dinosaur bone? And actually, most humans could probably figure it out because our eyes are really good at saying something's wrong. So you look at it and you can tell that just something doesn't look right. In this case, it's missing the elbow. It's just completely worn away. And then on top of that, it has what almost looks like cauliflower growing off of the end.
0: So it had a strange growth on it. Now, were you able to cut this bone up or was it too fragile for that?
1: We were not able to cut this bone up, which is why it took so long for us to finally do our diagnosis. And there was a couple reasons. One, again, dinosaur fossils are so rare from New Jersey, so every single one they find, they want to try to keep intact. The other problem is this particular fossil has something called pyrite disease. So pyrite is fool's gold, and fool's gold has iron in it. And anybody who's ever left any metal outside that has iron knows it rusts. So our fossil is basically rusting and crumbling apart. So if we tried to cut it, there was a good chance that we'd actually start losing pieces left, right, and center. So we really didn't want to slice into this fossil.
0: So how did you analyze it? I mean, what'd you do?
1: We used something called micro-CT. So very similar to what you do if you went to the doctor to get a CT scan, except the CT scans we use are mostly used by engineers. They have a much more powerful X-ray. So when you get a CT scan, not as powerful because they don't want to harm you. They just want to make sure you're okay. We need to be able to punch through rock instead of just flesh. So we go to the big guns, get nice high-powered X-ray, very small detail, so we can punch through our fossils, but at the same time, be able to see all those tiny little features that really helps us diagnose the dinosaur.
0: Well, I mean, this is the kind of question I probably ask my own doctor, but how did you know it was septic arthritis and not just, you know, arthritis?
1: That's always a problem when all you have to deal with is bones. So all you can do is you can look at the animals that are alive today. So looking at, again, what vets have looked at for reptiles and birds, you make your list of all the possible conditions it could be, and then you have your checklist. And all you can do is kind of cross off your list until you're left with what's the most likely condition.
0: Have researchers done diagnosis on other dinosaurs? Have you?
1: Yes. Paleopathology, which is the study of ancient bone diseases and traumas, is actually been around since the 1920s. But it's really kind of picked up since we've had the availability of the micro-CT scanners. So now that they're becoming more readily available, more people can use them, which means more specimens can be analyzed. So who knows, maybe, you know, within a couple months, someone else will find some more septic arthritis because now they know that condition exists, they have the tools, and they've gotten to look at the collections.
0: Well, that brings me to my final question, Jen, which is this. How does this research change our understanding of how the dinosaurs lived? I mean, what do we know about dinosaurs by diagnosing diseases that they suffered, you know, 70 million years ago?
1: There's a couple of reasons why I love this kind of study. And as far as what this brings to science, when you look at bone is a very interesting tissue. It's the only tissue in your body that doesn't form a scar tissue. So when it's healing, when it's combating diseases, it's doing all the same things it basically was doing when you're developing. So just like when you're a developing baby, which means when you study how these things heal, you really get a look at the physiology of the dinosaur. So kind of how this thing is developing, how it's growing, and that's helping us answer some of those questions about, are they more like crocodiles, are they more like birds, those kind of big evolutionary questions. And then as

0: Hey, thank you so very much for speaking with us.
1: Well, thank you very much for inviting me.
2: Jennifer Anne is a recent graduate from the University of Manchester in the UK. She studies injuries and diseases in dinosaurs.
0: You know, it was kind of interesting. She said, you know, it's an animal because of this disease. She's right about that. I mean, I have a little bit of arthritis. I can sympathize with this dinosaur, and I never really sympathized with dinosaurs in the past.
2: Think of all the weight on their bones, though. I mean, they have considerably more weight than you.
0: Well, somewhat more. Yeah, some of them. The other thing, this was stunning to me, that they had a disease that we have today. I take aspirin for arthritis. These guys had the same problem. Clearly, these things go back hundreds of millions of years, these disabilities. I wonder if the trilobites had the common cold. I mean, it makes me wonder.
2: Yeah, you sort of imagine these dinosaurs walking around complaining to one another about their achy joints, their sore throat, and I guess in the case for some of them, that would be considerable since they had really, really long necks.
0: Sounds like a Gary Larson cartoon. You know, what really killed the dinosaurs was sore throats.
2: And I guess having septic arthritis puts the sore in dinosaur.
0: Oh.

0: Well, as our tools for identifying disease, even across deep time, have become more sophisticated and high-tech, there's a temptation to become our own doctor. DNA sequencing is a diagnostic tool that also probes deep time. It's promising and impressive, but it is still in its early days.
1: I like to think about genome sequencing now kind of like astronomy in the 1700s. You know, astronomers had telescopes. They were discovering new planets. They were making important discoveries. But, you know, these things were a little fuzzy, and they would make mistakes, and there were things that they couldn't see. We're kind of at that stage now with genome sequencing.
2: Find out what that gentleman learned from his genes about his health and ancestry, and what remained a mystery.
0: It's DIY Diagnosis on Big Picture Science.

0: At the tone, we've reached the top of the hour. WIZULP Newark.
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2: Planned Parenthood, located at 140 East Delaware Avenue in Newark, provides health care services for both women and men, including birth control counseling and therapies for contraception, STD testing, and emergency contraception. HIV services, including the PrEP drug for high-risk individuals, which is more than 90% effective in preventing HIV/AIDS from sexual contact, is available. Planned Parenthood accepts most types of health insurance and most exams will be covered for free with no copay.
0: Radio Newark News.
3: A proposed class action lawsuit accuses Starbucks of misleading consumers by naming 8 protein beverages sugar-free despite their sugar content. Starbucks disputes the allegation, saying any sugar is natural in milk and that it uses sugar-free syrups in its beverages. Conagra Brands has stopped producing Celeste frozen pizza after 64 years, ending a longtime grocery store staple. Shoppers may still find the pizzas while existing inventory lasts, but the company says no more are being made. The decision is part of the company's effort to simplify its product lineup. Wholesale used car prices fell in September, and Cox Automotive cut its year-end forecast to a gain of just 0.2% over December 2025. Models worth comparing include the Buick Encore GX, Nissan Rogue, and Lincoln Corsair Hybrid. 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
4: This is Bird Note.

0: The familiar birds of the present are the direct descendants of dinosaurs. But there's another group of animals that you might say looks pretty prehistoric, and that's the crocodilians. Crocodiles and their relatives, like this American alligator. Crocs are the closest living relatives of birds. The ancestors of all crocodiles split off from the dinosaur group about 250 million years ago. Dinosaurs diversified into all kinds of lifestyles, herbivores and predators. Big and lumbering, small and nimble. Crocodilians diversified too. There were ocean-dwelling crocs, and there were ones that ran around on two legs, like some well-known dinosaurs. But mass extinction events hit the crocodilians hard. These days, crocs are scaly, short-legged, and ambush their prey from shallow water. They don't share many of the unique adaptation of birds, like feathers and impressive vocal abilities. That said, gators definitely know how to growl. It's a far cry from the dee-dee-dee of a chickadee, but both voices carry on the legacy of ancestors that lived long, long ago. For Bird Note, I'm Ariana.
1: Science.
2: Welcome to Possibly, where we take on huge problems like the future of our planet and break them down into small questions with unexpected answers. I'm Megan Hall. A while ago, we had an episode about how climate change affects the crops we use for food. And that got us wondering, how do rising temperatures affect other things we eat, like seafood? And what does that mean for us here in Rhode Island? We had Isha Chawla and Fatima Hussein from our Possibly team look into this question. Welcome, Isha and Fatima.
3: Hi, Megan.
4: Hello.
2: So, Isha, how does climate change affect seafood?
3: To figure out the details, we spoke with Joanna Bernhardt, an ecologist and researcher at Yale University.
5: And so I study how aquatic ecosystems change as the environment changes and what those changes mean for human well-being.
6: Joanna says that rising temperatures have a big impact on marine life. You know how greenhouse gases trap heat and warm our planet? Well, a lot of that heat is absorbed by the oceans.
3: To put that in perspective, data from the National Centers for Environmental Information shows that the ocean has absorbed about 90% of the excess heat trapped in our atmosphere so far.
6: And coastal waters in New England are warming faster than almost anywhere else in the world because of how climate change affects the ocean currents nearby.
2: How does that affect marine life?
3: Well, most fish and crustaceans are cold-blooded, meaning their body temperatures correspond to the temperatures of their environment. So as water is warm,
5: species are shifting their ranges, often moving towards the poles or deeper in the ocean and lakes,
6: in search of cooler waters that match their ideal temperatures.
3: This means that communities that once relied on a particular type of fish may not be able to find it anymore. And that affects anyone who catches fish for a living, as well as anyone who eats local seafood.
6: Which can have a big impact on diets. Seafood is an important source of protein and nutrients for over 3 billion people worldwide.
3: And it's not just a slow warming over time. Oceans experience temperature spikes too. The heat waves that swept across the Pacific Northwest and Canada in 2021 killed over 1 billion marine animals.
2: That's a lot of fish.
3: But that's not all, Megan. The ocean doesn't just absorb heat. It also absorbs a lot of the carbon dioxide that humans have added to the atmosphere. And more CO2 in the water forms carbonic acid, which eventually makes the ocean more acidic.
2: But the ocean is massive. Can a little more acid really make a big difference?
3: You'd be surprised, actually. We've seen a 30% increase in ocean acidity since the Industrial Revolution.
6: And that acidity is rough on marine life, especially on animals like lobsters and crabs, because their shells slowly dissolve in acidic water.
3: And that's bad news for us here in Rhode Island, because shellfish make up almost half of the state's fishing industry. Joanna says we'll start to notice this change as
5: the species that are really culturally important, like clams or oysters, become less abundant or more expensive.
3: I mean, can you imagine a Rhode Island without shellfish?
2: No way. Does Joanna have any tips on what we can do about this?
3: I mean, this problem will only get better if we reduce our greenhouse gas emissions. So doing things like driving an electric car, eating less red meat, and heating your home with renewable energy are just a few things that you can do.
2: Got it. Thanks, Isha and Fatima. That's it for today. For more information or to ask a question about the way your choices affect our planet, go to thepublicsradio.org/possibly or subscribe to us wherever you get your podcasts. 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
1: This is the History in 5 Minutes podcast, the number one podcast for learning about anything in history in no time at all. I'm your host, Michael Rank. Today's topic is How Iowa Conquered the World, Part 2, the state that created the global university system. Anywhere you go in the world, for the most part, the university system is set up in the same way. You'll have your STEM classes, engineering, mathematics, science, things like that, social sciences and humanities, history, philosophy, English, and then native languages, and then a few other courses scattered in. Really, the only difference between countries is how much money the university has, but the way it's actually constructed is mostly the same way because most universities in the world now roughly base them on the American model. But where did this model come from? Because it didn't always exist like this, not even in America. If you went to college in the early 19th century, only about 1 or 2% of the population did, and they were from the elite society of northwestern New England, you would study a bunch of subjects of which there was the only loosest connection between going to college and the career one would pursue as an adult. For most families, sending a child to college was as much about social position as it was about education. So therefore, if you applied to Harvard, which if you've seen online, there's the actual Harvard 1863 application exam, you had to decline entire paragraphs in Latin and Greek and have deep knowledge with the canon of Western literature of Herodotus or Pliny the Elder and Pliny the Younger. So you would absorb the canon of Western knowledge, but it wasn't directly related to your future career path. Well, that all changed in the 1850s, and believe it or not, it all has to do with Iowa. At this time, a U.S. Senator, Justin Morrill Smith, argued for the government to make changes to America's system of higher education. Morrill was a businessman who had bootstrapped his way through life, but was also an avid self-learner. He believed in the Jeffersonian philosophy that America would be a nation of educated, active farmers, but unfortunately the farming class remained shut out from higher education. He also had a more practical worry. Agricultural output of the U.S. farms was declining, and from his summation, American farmers were behind the curve when it came to adopting the latest science of farming practices. European farmers were becoming more sophisticated in their use of crop rotation to improve per-acre output, so he advocated for a new kind of college that would be specifically aimed at educating farmers. He also wanted to focus on the notion of industrial colleges that would focus on mechanical arts, which became engineering. This was a controversial idea at the time because the idea of engineering at a university, believe it or not, didn't exist at this time. You would study mechanical arts, and that was as looked down upon by the elite as knowing someone who's going to DeVry University to study to become an electrician or a plumber. They'd realize, yes, it's a necessary part of society, but God forbid that I rub elbows with such a person when I'm at such an august university. But like-minded advocates of Morrill noted that out of 100 American workers, society needed just 5 employed in professional jobs, like lawyers, politicians, doctors, things of like that, but 95 to work in industrial class jobs and therefore better education. In 1856, Morrill began taking up a scheme that would create colleges for farmers. By his plan, tuition would be free, all bills would be covered by taxpayers, and in arguing for the plan, Morrill saw an investment in America's farms that would be similar to the country's investment in railroads, harbor improvements, and coastal surveys. But the plan later morphed into something different. It would give states wide swaths of federal land that they could sell to raise money to fund these new land-grant colleges, at least one per state. The bill passed in 1859, but it was vetoed by President James Buchanan. He thought that the proposed colleges would be unsuccessful and that agriculture and mechanics weren't legitimate fields of study. It passed in 1862 with Abraham Lincoln as president, but opposition remained because critics thought that farmers should be working in the field instead of sitting in front of a blackboard. This is so important, so sensitive an issue that when land-grant colleges started out, they emphasized that students should be engaged in several hours a day of routine manual farm work. That way, they're not educated out of their jobs. Well, this was the case at Iowa State University when it was established in 1858 and incorporated into the Land-Grant Act in 1864. It offered agricultural and technical training. In fact, the first building on campus, which is still there today, I know because I'm a graduate of Iowa State University, was actually a massive farmhouse. It became the home of the superintendent of the model farm and later years other deans of the school. This was the site where farm tenants could conduct agricultural experimentation. The Iowa Experiment Station was one of the university's prominent features. Practical courses of instruction were taught, including one designed to give general training for the career of a farmer. So like we talked about in the last podcast, with the huge growth of agricultural technology in the 20th century in Iowa that saved billions of lives, a lot of these new technologies and techniques came out of Iowa State University. One such special alumni that we can give a nod to here is the first black student at Iowa State University and also its first faculty member, which is the famous botanist George Washington Carver. We have a building named after him today. He was accepted in 1891, and later on as a faculty member, you might not know this, but he revolutionized the peanut. His research into the promotion of alternative crops to cotton, such as peanuts, soybeans, and sweet potatoes, helped aid nutrition for farm families. He also wanted poor farmers to grow alternative crops, both as a source of their own food and as a source of other products to improve their quality of life. Through this, he developed and promoted about 100 products made from peanuts that were useful for farmers and their homes, including cosmetics, dyes, paints, plastics, gasoline, and nitroglycerin. Well, people criticized the idea of a land-grant college and educating mechanical arts students and farmers, but obviously they've had the last laugh. Historians now consider it as one of the most important innovations in the history of American higher education, and subsequently, I would say, the world. 8 years after Morrill's Land-Grant Act took effect, 37 states began working on colleges that would teach agriculture, mechanical arts, and military tactics. Some of these schools are today's MIT, the University of California in Wisconsin, and many of today's historically black colleges and universities. Here, they taught practical fields like engineering and veterinary medicine, which are considered professions today. Military historians even say that the training these colleges provided to thousands of men in later decades were an important reason for America's military ascendancy in World War I and World War II. Iowa State University has also made other massive technological contributions to society. One is the digital computer. Iowa State is the birthplace of the first digital computer. It was invented by mathematics and physics professor John Atanasoff and engineering student Clifford Berry from 1937 to 1942. Of course, it was a monstrosity that can do much less than your smartphone, but at the time it could do binary arithmetic, regenerative memory, parallel processing, and electronic switching elements, which were revolutionary for the time. Again, we also have a building named after Atanasoff at Iowa State. Now, I don't want to, of course, dismiss the other universities in Iowa. While I am a mortal enemy of the University of Iowa, which is our main rival, they do have a few feathers in the cap. One is they are the number one party school in America. If you think it's a place like UC Santa Barbara, don't kid yourself. A Hawkeye will drink you under the table every day of the week. But more seriously, it has a very distinguished record as a university focused on the social science and the humanities. Probably one of the most well-known features is the program in creative writing, more commonly known as the Iowa Writers' Workshop. This is a graduate-level creative writing program that has probably had one of the largest impacts on American literature than any other institution. Over its history, its faculty have won 17 Pulitzer Prizes, as well as numerous National Book Awards and other literary honors. So what we can see from this podcast is that in the 19th and 20th century, education at the university level was democratized for the masses, out of the hands of a small number of Northwestern New England elites, and out into the globe. And it all started in Iowa. For more history like this, that's offbeat, obscure, but most of all, not boring, come check out my website at www.michaelrank.net. There, you can find podcasts and blog posts like this. I'll even throw in a free history ebook that you can grab right now at michaelrank.net/freebook. Have a good day.
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2: The following piece comes from Backstory with the American History Guys. Each week, Backstory takes a topic, say birth, disease, or college sports, and explores the history of that topic in America. Historians Brian Ballow, Ed Ayers, and Peter Onuf host the show. Here's Peter.
10: Whether you're talking about the United States of America or the continents of North and South America, it's generally accepted that things on the left side of any modern map of the world fall under the same headline, America. If I were to ask you why that is, you'd probably drop the name, Amerigo Vespucci, you know, the explorer. But it's tough to get much further than that. We know Columbus was first and Amerigo came after. So how come we're not called Columbia? I asked a Vespucci expert, Felipe Fernandez Armesto, what Amerigo did to earn naming rights to an entire hemisphere.
11: Oh, nothing. I mean, he did nothing to earn it.
10: Okay.
11: Right. I mean, he was, in his youth, he was a pimp. I always think it's rather chastening for Americans to know that their country, the greatest country in the world, is named after a pimp. And it's good also, I think, for people to know that America is named after this great kind of makeover artist who was continually reinventing himself. And he was a pimp, then he was a commission agent working and selling jewels. Figaro, I call him the Figaro of Florence, the factotum della città, who did, you know, every dirty little job that you wanted done for yourself.
10: The story of how this makeover artist became our namesake is actually the story of a map. A very popular map with two creators looking for their big break.
11: And they were Matthias Ringmann and Martin Waldseemüller.
10: Ah yes, the famous duo of Ringmann and Waldseemüller. Ringmann was a sort of humanist and wordsmith at the time, and Waldseemüller, he was an engraver with a special knack for engraving maps.
11: And these guys were really looking for a project that would launch them into wealth and fame. And like most people at the time, they were banking on a new edition, what was recognized as being at the time the greatest geographical book in the Western world, the geography written by the second century cosmographer Claudius Ptolemy.
10: Ptolemy's geography was one of the first great works of mapping the known world. But with the discovery of these new continents, the world was changing for Europeans. So Ringmann and Waldseemüller decide Ptolemy needs some updating.
11: But everybody was producing editions of this guy, and they needed something special that would elevate their edition above the competition.
10: At that time, other maps were giving this unknown landmass generic Latin names, things like Terra Sancti Crucis or Antipodes, which just means whatever's on the opposite side of the globe from you. Nobody is giving these continents their own name. This is where Ringmann and Waldseemüller see an opening. Remember, 1492, Columbus sailed the ocean blue, but he'd only made it so far as the Caribbean islands. Nobody actually knew that there were two whole continents to the north and to the south. Columbus didn't discover the new continents until his third voyage in 1498. Ringmann and Waldseemüller stumble upon a letter written by Vespucci that recounts his own voyage to the new continents. He doesn't dispute Columbus's dates, but he does, for some reason, claim to have discovered the new world. So, Ringmann and Waldseemüller find this intriguing, but not entirely satisfying. Shortly after, they find what seems like confirmation.
11: There turns up a copy of what I think is a kind of pirate book, a sort of yellow press book, station bookstall pulp, which is based on the voyages of Vespucci, but which is a ridiculously sort of romanticized and fictionalized account. Scholars call that work the Soderini letter.
10: And this letter says, without a shadow of a doubt, that Amerigo Vespucci discovered the new continents in 1497, a year before Columbus. It also says that this new world is a land of sex-craved cannibals. But apparently that wasn't enough to tip off Waldseemüller and Ringmann. They ran with it.
11: And they decided that maybe, you know, if they wrote up Vespucci's achievements and represented him as the new Ptolemy, someone who had exploded the old image of the Earth, that would give their own work extra cachet, bigger public bigger sails. So they were kind of willing to be suckered because they had this ambition.
10: So Ringmann and Waldseemüller go into their workshop and start plugging away at this map project. And they come to this new part of the world and say, it's time to pick a name.
11: And they named it after Amerigo Vespucci, Americus in Latin, into its feminine form, America, so that like the other continents, Africa, Asia, Europa, it was feminine in Latin.
10: In 1507, they finished the project. And what we got was one of the most significant maps in American history.
11: So it's a huge map, and it shows the world with the delineation of the Americas as they were then thought to be. A picture of Vespucci is right there at the top, you know, kind of dominating the whole thing, and it was literally designed as wallpaper. As far as we know, this was a very inventive design, but I think when people saw this idea that you'd cover a whole study wall by literally, you know, piecing the map together and pasting it onto your wall, I think people thought that was a great gimmick and you know, really went for it. The work that Waldseemüller and Ringmann produced in 1507 was so successful and so popular, and so much of the academic world read it and admired it. In the case of the maps, literally plastered them on their walls. The world, the academic world, was abuzz with the work that they produced, and it just became an irreversible success.
10: Key word, irreversible. A few years later, Ringmann died. And shortly after that, Waldseemüller realized that the letter they based their work on, the Soldarini letter, the one about the sex cannibals, was a fake, completely fabricated.
11: And indeed, when Waldseemüller produced his next map of the world in 1513, he changed his mind about the role of Vespucci. He deleted the name America from the map. He included specifically an inscription on the map saying that it had actually been discovered by Columbus alone. But by then, it was too late.
10: America had become America.
11: It's an accident, and I, you know, I've got nothing against accidents. I think the world, you know, is pretty much made up of random events. And on the whole, the things that we do deliberately, we do badly. The things that we do by accident at least have some chance of turning out right. Because after all, you know, what's in a name? You know, I think we get too het up about names. You know, my name, Felipe, literally means lover of horses. Well, you know, I mean, I don't mind horses, but I can tell you when I try to ride them, they absolutely hate me.
10: They don't love you.
11: And, and you know, we shouldn't worry too much about a name. Names just designate, and we shouldn't start reading too much much into them. I in a way, as I say, I think it's great that America is named after a charlatan and a pimp and a makeover artist. But at the end of the day, it doesn't matter. We know what it means, and we can admire it for what it is and not for what it's called.
9: Life is a story, don't you doubt? Bad times give you something to talk about.
10: Felipe Fernandez Armesto is an historian at the University of Notre Dame. His book is called Amerigo, the Man Who Gave His Name to America.
9: The world's the place where it all happens. They draw lines on it and call it a map. And between every line's a different flag flapping. The world's the place where it all happens. 6 billion people all taking turns eating and napping.
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13: This week, a colourful element with a multitude of uses. Bringing you the luminous chemistry of terbium, here's Louise Natrajan.
14: As a synthetic chemist, whose job it is to study the chemistry of the lanthanide ions, I'm often asked which one is my favourite. This is not, however, a particularly easy question to answer, and my reply often varies depending on which element I've been playing with in the lab that week. You see, although a common perception is that lanthanides all have the same chemistry, and some have even described them as boring, each element has its own unique and special characteristics. Terbium, element number 65, is no different, and lies in the middle of the lanthanide series in between gadolinium and dysprosium. It is one of the rarer rare earth elements, although it is still twice as common as silver in the earth's crust. It is also one of the four lanthanide elements that are named after the place of its discovery, Ytterby in Sweden, the village of the four elements. Terbium was first isolated after several of the other lanthanides in Stockholm, Sweden, by Carl Gustav Mossander in 1843, who suspected that the mineral yttria discovered previously in 1794 by Johan Gadolin might harbour other elements, just as Syria had done previously. Mossander was professor of chemistry and mineralogy at the Karolinska Institute in Stockholm, and he succeeded in showing that yttria was mainly yttrium oxide, but also contained two other oxides, terbium oxide, which is yellow in colour, and erbium oxide, which is a rose-pink colour. Compounds of terbium generally contain the terbium ion in its 3+ valence state. However, in some solids, terbium is quite unusual in that it can exist in the 4+ valence state, due to the fact its fourth ionisation energy is relatively low, so it attains a more stable half-filled shell of electrons, just as its neighbour, gadolinium. The most striking property of terbium compounds comes from its spectroscopic and optical properties, which makes it one of the more exciting and studied lanthanide elements. Terbium in the plus 3 state radiates an aesthetically pleasing luminous green colour when the correct wavelength of energy is used to excite the atoms. This is because terbium 3+ ions are strongly luminescent, so strong in fact that its luminescence can often be seen by the naked eye. The human eye is particularly sensitive to the colour green, and even small amounts in the right compound are easily detectable by eye. This bright colour renders terbium compounds particularly useful as colour phosphors in lighting applications, for example in fluorescent lamps, where it is a yellow colour, and as with europium-3, which is red, provides one of the primary colours in TV screens. Who knew that terbium could be in your TV set? Some terbium compounds are also quite unusual, in that they display a phenomenon known as triboluminescence. This is a process where light is emitted when a crystalline compound is fractured. So a fracture in the crystalline lattice, for example, will result in the emission of bright green light that can be seen. The triboluminescence of terbium-containing compounds can be exploited in fibre-optic sensors that measure changes in the mechanical stress, for example, pressure, strains, vibrations, and acoustic emissions, and has been proposed to be of use in monitoring structural stress in aeroplane wings. Molecular terbium compounds have also found use in biological and medical research. The green emission of terbium compounds is very long-lived, typically in the order of milliseconds, which means it can be detected long after the fluorescence of biological molecules has decayed away, and hence can be used as a biological probe to signal certain events. The luminescence for molecular terbium compounds can be switched on and off by chemical manipulations to the molecule, and this has been exploited in the fabrication of sensors that measure the partial pressure of oxygen, for example. Other terbium compounds have been used for the determination and quantification of drugs, in DNA and RNA assays, for the determination of protein structures, and probes are currently being developed for in vitro cell imaging to aid in the early detection and treatment of diseases, including cancer. Finally, terbium phosphors are also used as security inks and are found in anti-counterfeit euro banknotes, although europium is perhaps a little more famous for this role. Besides its fantastic green colour, terbium also finds a niche role in its use in an alloy called terphenyl D. Terphenyl D is an alloy of terbium, iron and dysprosium, and is a material that changes shape in a magnetic field, so-called magnetostriction. It is used commercially in a speaker called the Soundbug, which turns any flat surface into a speaker. The device works by vibrating any material onto which it is placed, such as a table or desk, making it into a speaker. So what do TV screens, Euro banknotes, triboluminescence and Soundbug speakers all have in common? Terbium, of course. So now when someone asks me which lanthanide is my favourite, I'd have to say that terbium is definitely one of them, and it is certainly far from being boring.
13: No, not boring at all, if it helps make television, sound speakers and currency come into existence. That was Manchester University's Louise Natarajan explaining the many uses of terbium. Now next week, a special treat, as we have an element that's so new that it hasn't even officially been named yet.
15: In 1996, we set about producing element 112 inside a particle accelerator. We bombarded a lead target that has 82 protons with a zinc beam containing 30 protons for 1 week and were able to detect a single atom of an element with 112 protons, element 112.
13: And Sigurd Hoffmann, one of the discoverers of element 112, will be explaining the chemistry of this new element and also reveal what he and his team at the GSI Helmholtz Center for Heavy Iron Research in Germany are hoping to name it. So to find out, join us in next week's Chemistry in Its Element. Until then, I'm Meera Senthilingam from thenakedscientist.com, and thank you for listening.
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18: This is the World Industrial News for Monday, October 12th, brought to you by Industrial Info Resources of Sugarland, Texas. Arizona Public Service plans to boost outlays about 12% to approximately $10.8 billion over the 2025 through 2028 period. That sum includes actual spending for 2025, as well as about $440 million for the planned conversion of the Chola Generation Station to burn natural gas. Industrial Info Resources is tracking about 59 APS capital and maintenance projects, valued at about $7.1 billion. Some 68,000 barrels of oil equivalent in net production changed hands last week when Devon Energy announced Thursday it was divesting from the Eagle Ford Shale Basin in a deal with Crescent Energy. Data from Industrial Info Resources. Global market intelligence on Devon's resources run deep. Industrial Info Resources' coverage of the pharmaceutical biotech industry includes not only the drugs, active pharmaceutical ingredients, and the related labs and research facilities, but also other essential medical products, including syringes, wound dressings, and packaged intravenous solutions. The manufacture of these essential items represents a steady source of construction investment throughout the country. An appeals court reinstated environmental licenses to Brazil's Grota do Cirilo mine, allowing Sigma Lithium to resume operations. Sigma expects an annual production of 330,000 tons of lithium oxide concentrate by year-end 2027. Sigma's lithium growth could pave the way for further lithium mine and manufacturing developments. EU steel exports fell sharply in the first half of 2026. While crude steel production continued to falter, reaching a historic low of 125.8 million ton in 2025. Europe's steel market remains under significant pressure, according to the European Steel Association, with exports falling sharply, production at historic lows, and demand expected to remain almost flat in 2026. For details on these and other breaking news, read the full stories at industrialinfo.com. I'm Christine Ramos, reporting for Industrial Info News.

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1: Hi there, I'm Thane Maynard. Uh-oh, I guess it's come to this. I took my dog to the veterinarian this week, and though my vet said she's healthy, he also said she's gained weight and I'm feeding her too much. After a positive and somewhat lengthy discussion about the problem with giving dogs treats, I realized this all sounds pretty familiar. My vet's point was that giving animals treats as rewards is actually more positive for the pet owner than for the pet. They don't really need it, and dogs in particular prefer our attention and play. The trouble is, most packaged pet treats are high calorie and the equivalent of animal cookies. I left with instructions for her to get more exercise and eat more vegetables like baby carrots if treats are needed. Of course, this is the exact same message I get from my own doctor. Eat more vegetables, get outside, and go for a walk. We have the same challenge at the zoo. In the wild,

0: Most animals are extremely fit in order to survive. In zoos, it's a challenge to not let your animals bulk up, from cheetahs to gorillas or even elephants, with more calories than they need. So we work hard to keep our animals active and feed them the same food they eat in the wild.
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3: We've all heard about efforts to conserve old-growth forests and other natural resources, but what if the land that needs preserving is beneath a power line? I'm Jim Metzner, and this is The Pulse of the Planet. Dr. Kimberly Russell of the American Museum of Natural History has been studying the possibility of making the huge tracts of lands beneath our power lines into a habitat for bees. She says that most utility companies, particularly in the Northeast, do all-out periodic mowing underneath power lines.
4: The most common management is still just getting rid of all the vegetation periodically. We would prefer the method that was less invasive, in the sense where they're just cutting down the tall species and topping the vegetation and using selective herbicides.
3: Dr. Russell says that this kind of management practice creates a unique sort of habitat. Instead of a grassland, you get an area of low-lying shrubs, vines, and flowers where the vegetation stays under 6 feet tall. In studies, she found that bee populations liked making their nests in this scrubby habitat.
4: My study was on bees, and I found that comparing these two different management techniques, that the scrubby habitat was the best for bees. But there's an awful lot of species that also prefer habitat that happens after you cut a forest down, but before it goes back into forest. And so there's bird species and small mammal species and a number of organisms that like that habitat. And surprising as it may sound, that sort of scrubby habitat is actually decreasing in land area in the Northeast, and has been for the last decade or two. And so there's actually less and less scrubby habitat, because what's happening is either people are letting it grow up into forest or they're developing it. And so you don't really have as much of this middle ground anymore. So I think it's more just a matter of trying to get people to not see that as sort of junk land as people tend to see it now.
3: We'll hear more about bee-friendly powerline habitats in future programs. Pulse of the Planet is made possible by the National Science Foundation. I'm Jim Metzner.
1: Question of the Week from the Naked Scientists.
5: Hello and welcome to Question of the Week from the Naked Scientists with me, Diana O'Carroll. This week, how to warm up in the cold.
6: Hi, Naked Scientists. My name is Paul from Atlanta, and my question is this. How come commercial airliners and many other airplanes get very cold surfaces when flying? And re-entering spacecraft and many supersonic jets get very hot surfaces. At what speed does the wind chill effect give way to the heating effect? And how fast would I need to ride my bicycle through cold weather to maintain a room temperature?
5: Let's tackle planes first. Why do shuttles get so much warmer?
7: I'm Kevin Knowles. I'm Professor of Aeromechanical Systems for Cranfield University, and I work at the Defence Academy of the UK in Shrivenham, Oxfordshire. In essence, the answer to the question is that aircraft wings are cold because they fly high in the atmosphere, in the region known as the troposphere, and atmospheric temperatures fall with altitude in the low atmosphere. So an aircraft flying at about 10 kilometres, which is typical above the ground, on a day where it's only 15 degrees Celsius at sea level, will be experiencing temperatures of about minus 50 Celsius outside. If, however, you move fast enough in excess of the speed of sound, then there's a significant kinetic heating effect, and that's what spacecraft experience. For example, if an aircraft were, again, flying at 10 kilometres altitude, but now at nearly seven times the speed of sound, then the temperature that it would feel due to this kinetic heating, the highest temperature would be about 10 times the ambient temperature, but measured in degrees Kelvin. Now, 10 kilometres altitude, the temperature in Kelvin is 223, so our Mark 7 spacecraft would experience 10 times that, so its peak temperature would be 2,200 Kelvin, or about 2,000 degrees centigrade. At 10 kilometres, those two effects balance out if you're flying at about Mach 1.2, So at that speed, the kinetic heating is just enough to bring the peak skin temperature up to sea level temperature.
5: So it's not so much the wind chill effect as the fact that planes fly around in a colder part of the atmosphere. Travelling at Mach 2, Concorde used to experience surface temperatures over 100 degrees Celsius, causing the fuselage to extend by as much as a foot. But what if you're a cyclist?
8: Hello, my name is Holger Babinski and I'm Professor of Aerodynamics in the Engineering Department of Cambridge University. How much friction you need to compensate for the fact that the air is cold around you depends very much on the temperature difference between your body temperature and the air temperature. You asked how fast you would have to cycle, so I shall assume that you're cycling at sea level. And there, the surrounding temperature on a cold day might be something like 17 degrees. And in order to generate enough friction to bring the air up to body temperature, you have to cycle at about 63% of the speed of sound. With the speed of sound at sea level, that is pretty much 480 miles per hour. So you have to be pretty fast to achieve that.
5: So a few jetpacks might help. On the forum, Diver John recommended that you try covering yourself in Vaseline to keep warm next time you cycle, although you may slip off the saddle. Next week, why does cereal always set like rock?
9: My name is Steve Slack and I'm from Hampshire in England. My question is about Weetabix. I love my Weetabix in the morning, but if I don't clean the bowl straight afterwards, it sticks like glue and won't come off. Why?
5: What is it that makes breakfast food stick to the bowl and require crowbarring to remove? Answers to chris@thenakedscientist.com. You can Facebook us, you can Twitter us with @nakedscientists, or you can use the forum, and that is at thenakedscientists.com/forum.
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1: Hi, I'm Mayor Rindy, and this is Distillations, extracts from the past, present, and future of chemistry. On today's show, the surprisingly steamy side of alchemy.
2: Far, far hence, ye profane, and you that are initiated in the sacred mysteries of chemistry, keep silence. Let the king enter into his bedchamber that he may consummate his marriage.
1: That and more kinky chemistry coming up on Distillations.
2: O tua te quantis atolet gloria rebus connubio tali. Yet make not too much haste to enter or disturb the matrimonial conjunction. Let them for many months delight themselves with their mutual embraces, and not go forth until from their mutual love they be changed into an hermaphroditic body, and have produced that son desired by all, if not a king of kings, yet at least a regulus or ruler, which delivers his subjects from diseases and necessity.
1: That passage is the work of 15th century alchemist Basil Valentine, recited lovingly by Distillations contributor James Volkel. If the name Basil Valentine sounds too good to be true, it is. Valentine is actually the pen name of a German salt worker and publisher named Johann Tulda. His words may sound like florid old-world dating advice, but they're actually the instructions for an alchemical experiment, hidden in code. It turns out romantic and sexual imagery was a popular means for describing alchemical processes in both the Middle Ages and the early modern period. To find out how this practice began, we brought in CHF fellow and historian Joel Klein. He sat down with our executive producer, Jennifer Dionisio.
3: Hi, Joel. Thanks for joining us today.
4: I'm happy to be here.
3: So before we get to the smutty stuff, let's get a bit of background. What was the purpose of this? Was it just to entertain people, or was there a bigger meaning to using this kind of metaphor?
4: So, first of all, never did I think that in a discussion about the history of alchemy, someone would preface a question with, before we get to the smutty stuff. So, this is very exciting for me. So, what purpose did the imagery serve? So, first, it revealed information about actual chemical, what we might call laboratory processes that involve the actual manipulation and transformation of real chemical compounds. But it also was used to conceal the secrets of alchemy from those who were considered unworthy. Moreover, there were even legal reasons for this secrecy. By about the 14th century, various laws arose in Europe forbidding alchemists from making gold or silver. So alchemists responded by veiling their meaning in these what are sometimes called decknamen or cover names and these riddles to hide these chemical processes.
3: All right. Well, now that you've given us a bit of background, we actually have some examples of these old texts that we had Distillations contributor James Volkel read for us. So I'm going to play the first one. Can you tell us a little bit about what this one is?
4: Yeah. So this short passage is from a Middle English poem called The Compound of Alchemy, written in manuscript form by an alchemist named George Ripley in about 1470. So this short passage is from the fourth chapter on conjunction.
2: This chapter I will conclude right soon, therefore, gross conjunction charging thee to make but one, for seldom have strumpets children of them bore, and so thou shalt never come by our stone without thy let the woman lie alone, that after she once have conceived of the man, her matrix be shut up from all other than. For such as add ever more crude to crude, opening their vessels, letting their matters keel, the sperm conceive they nourish not, but delude themselves, and spill their work each deal. If thou therefore have lift to do well, close up thy matrix, and nourish the seed with heat continual and temperate, if thou wilt speed.
3: All right, so do a little translating for us. What did that mean?
4: Okay. So conjunction was a favorite stage in the alchemical process for graphic illustration because it was the union of these two opposing principles, often philosophical sulfur and philosophical mercury. So Ripley says elsewhere that you need three initial substances in very particular ratios to form the philosopher's stone. And he says also that you need three different mercuries. It's a very complicated process that I doubt we fully understand today. But in essence, he's calling here for some form of philosophical mercury to be combined with another, perhaps sulfurous compound, and they have to be left to react in a closed vessel. But precisely why he chose to use the language of strumpets isn't clear to me.
3: So you mentioned Ripley. Can you tell us a little more about who he was and also some of the other kind of main characters in the alchemical days?
4: So George Ripley is a mysterious figure. There came to be a scroll associated with Ripley. It's just called the Ripley Scroll, and there are multiple copies throughout the world. They're often these beautiful long scrolls that can be rolled out and they're hand-colored. So this text was hugely influential. One of the most interesting interpreters of Ripley was a 17th century alchemical author by the name of Irenaeus Philalethes. So, as you might have guessed, Irenaeus Philalethes was actually a pseudonym. The author's real name was George Starkey, who was actually an American born in Bermuda in 1628. He attended Harvard and eventually moved to London. So Starkey posed as Philalethes and wrote extensive commentaries on Ripley's works. Like I said here, in my opinion, Philalethes truly amps up the sexual imagery to a whole new level. So in one of these texts, he's taking his reader through an allegorical interpretation of Ripley's compound. But in one fantastic passage, he moves from a standard alchemical allegory to the description of a vision that Philalethes was having.
2: And she, feeling him, did so strongly embrace him that he could not shake her off. And with her sweat partly, and partly with her tears, she did so bestream his kingly robes that they were all suddenly changed into a color argent. The king, loving her exceedingly, asked her what she desired. She answered that her desire was to have of him conjugal fealty. For, said she, I cannot endure this heat, but I must die in it, and without me your highness can have no offspring. The king condescended and granted her request. And so, soon as she conceived the king's seed, she said she was better able to endure the fire which did prevail upon her. Therefore, not contented, she had a second, a third, and a fourth benevolence, even to the 11th time. Then said the king, I am very faint and weak, and trying to go as formerly his legs and feet failed him. His flesh and body, wasted by venery, began to sweat exceedingly, till he was, as it were, wholly consumed.
3: Whew, that's pretty passionate. So, what does this have to do with alchemy?
4: So, one of the most interesting things about Philalethes, or George Starkey, is that he actually corresponded and collaborated with Robert Boyle on explicitly alchemical subjects. So that's the same Robert Boyle who helped found the Royal Society and whose experiments with the air pump led to the well-known gas law that now bears Boyle's name. Starkey was actually the more experienced alchemist and thus instructed Boyle in the so-called art of the fire, all the while concealing his identity as Philalethes, even though he was probably advertising his friend Philalethes' ability to make the Philosopher's Stone. So another famous scientist who we know read and tried to interpret the texts of both Ripley and Philalethes was actually Isaac Newton. So I think we have a passage here that Newton actually copied or paraphrased from Philalethes.
3: All right, let's take a listen.
2: In the first laborious preparation, our crude sperm flows from three substances, of which two are extracted out of the earth of their nativity by the third, and then become a pure, milky, virgin-like nature, drawn from the menstruum of our sordid whore. These are the water, the spirit, and the blood.
3: So this passage feels a bit more direct than maybe some of the earlier ones.
4: Yeah.
3: What What is it referring to?
4: So we know from Newton's extensive note-taking and his laboratory notebooks that he believed the menstruum, or menstrual blood, of the sordid whore was actually an enigmatic riddle that could be deciphered into chemical terms. So in this riddle, the menstrual blood actually refers to pure metallic antimony. It's a somewhat harmful metal that you don't want to come into contact with too often. So the sordid whore refers to the mineral ore, or stibnite, that's antimony trisulfide, from which antimony can be produced. And this is a relatively easy process that one can do in a laboratory. All you need to do is heat stibnite in the presence of another metal like iron, and a reduction occurs, yielding metallic antimony.
3: So how exactly did the public at the time react to these sorts of writings, especially if everyone seemed to have nom de plumes to keep their real identities hidden? Was this pretty scandalous?
4: So about all that we can say on this point is that Starkey was one of the most widely read American scientists, perhaps only second to Benjamin Franklin. Lots and lots of people were reading these books. So it doesn't appear that his works were really all that scandalous. One theme that we haven't discussed much today is that everything that alchemists like Ripley and Starkey did was colored by their Christian religion. So I doubt that any of these were any more scandalous than ancient Greek mythology. So, of course, the same goes regarding the Christianity for Isaac Newton. But unlike Starkey, Newton never published his alchemical manuscripts. These were almost entirely ignored, while the few who actually knew of this collection were shocked that one of the greatest scientific minds had pursued the Philosopher's Stone. So it's only been in about the past 40 years or so that scholars have begun to take Newton's work in this area seriously. So more than anything, people were scandalized by the presence of alchemy, perhaps also by these racy descriptions.
3: Yeah. Well, and the racy texts certainly help draw some new audiences too, I'm sure.
4: I think that's right, yeah.
3: Well, thanks for joining us today, Joel.
4: Thanks for having me.
5: That was Joel Klein, CHF's Edelstein Dissertation Fellow, in conversation with Jennifer Dionisio. He stumbled upon the smutty side of alchemy while working on the Chemistry of Isaac Newton project, where he encoded Newton's manuscripts and even recreated some of Newton's alchemical experiments. Special thanks to James Volkel, CHF's rare book curator, for his risque

0: unfortunately, tears make it hard to read. Okay.
1: And that's it for today's show. Distillations is a presentation of the Chemical Heritage Foundation. Our show is produced by Mia Lobel, Jennifer Dionisio, and Michal Meyer. 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

0: At the tone, we've reached the top of the hour. 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
1: Laudator Jesus Christus. 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
2: Today, Monday, October 12th, is the feast of St. Carlo Acutis. And these are today's headlines. Pope Leo will be admitted to Rome's Gemelli Hospital on Tuesday, where he'll undergo surgery to remove a small, localized lung nodule. Cardinal Gerald Lacroix says the church needs to be present to families and to go out to meet them where they are. And in Geneva, Archbishop Paul Richard Gallagher says migrant and refugee children must be welcomed, not merely assisted. In the Vatican, I'm Christopher Wells. Our top story today, Pope Leo XIV is scheduled to be admitted to Rome's Gemelli Hospital late in the morning on Tuesday, October 13th, for surgery to remove a localized nodule in his lung. The Pope announced the upcoming operation at Sunday's Angelus, explaining that the small localized nodule had been discovered during recent medical examinations. Responding to journalists' questions about the Pope's health on Monday, Matteo Bruni, the director of the Holy See Press Office, clarified that the examinations had been routine checks. He also confirmed that the Pope's hospital stay following surgery is expected to last approximately 1 week, as had been indicated on Sunday. Following yesterday's announcement, messages of support for Pope Leo have been pouring in from churches and political leaders across all five continents, as Devin Watkins reports.
3: Soon after Pope Leo XIV announced on Sunday that he will undergo surgery this week, prayers have poured in from Christian leaders for his quick recovery. Archbishop Paul Coakley, president of the U.S. Bishops' Conference, invited everyone to offer a prayer for the Pope and his medical team. May the hand of Pope Leo's surgeons be guided by the divine physician, Jesus Christ, he said. In Chicago, Cardinal Blaise Supich asked the diocese of the Pope's birthplace to pray for his swift and complete recovery. Cardinal Robert McElroy asked every priest in the Archdiocese of Washington to offer Mass for the Holy Father's health. Across Latin America, bishops also expressed their closeness. The Peruvian bishops praised the Pope's fortitude and humility, entrusting his recovery to the Lord of Miracles.

0: In Argentina, the bishops prayed for strength, peace, and a successful operation, placing him under the maternal care of the Virgin Mary. Cardinal Daniel Sturla of Montevideo called for prayers as Uruguay continues preparing for the Pope's visit in November. In Asia, Archbishop Arpondrathana invited Catholics throughout Thailand to accompany the Pope in prayer. In the Philippines, Archbishop Gilbert Garcera asked bishops and priests to offer Mass. He encouraged families and religious communities to offer the rosary, daily sacrifices, and acts of charity for the Pope's healing. Prayers also came from the Archbishop of Canterbury, who asked for God's protection, closeness, and care. With Christians across the country and around the world, wrote the head of the Anglican Communion, I pray for the Pope's swift recovery. I'm Devin Watkins.
1: Pope Leo held all his scheduled audiences on Monday morning, including an audience with members of the Circolo di San Pietro, an organization in Rome that assists the most vulnerable, and he emphasized the importance of Christian charity as a guiding force. Founded in 1869, the Circolo San Pietro manages soup kitchens, runs welcome centers and shelters, and more. Isabella de Carvalho has the story.
2: Carissimi, la carità sia sempre fonte della vostra preghiera.
3: May charity always be the source of your prayer, the soul of your action, and the expression of your spiritual sacrifice, Pope Leo XIV told the members of the Circolo di San Pietro. The Pope thanked them for their work, noting that they help shape the beautiful face of the Church, which bears witness to the gospel among the poor and the most vulnerable. Drawing inspiration from the motto of the association, Prayer, Action, and Sacrifice, Pope Leo reflected on the word charity, which he said sums up and encapsulates the other three. He first highlighted the importance of prayer as the foundation of charity, as it nurtures our relationship with God. Prayer is precisely that relationship through which we receive the very charity we are called to give, he explained, urging those present to always return to the Word of God and prayer as a source of strength for their service. Pope Leo then turned to the second word of their motto, action, which he says indicates where one should place the love received from God, which becomes a commitment to life and service. Prayer becomes effective when it is directed toward our neighbor, he noted.
2: Questo amore.
3: Love must become the goal, the way, and the meaning of our lives.
2: E senso del nostro vivere.
3: Lastly, the Pope focused on the third element, sacrifice, which he defined as the very heart of charity, showing us how to live the balance between prayer and action. In offering your time, your enthusiasm, and even your toil for the benefit of the least among us, you share in the very work of Christ, who loved us and gave his life for us, the Pope emphasized. In his address, the Pope also thanked the Circolo di San Pietro for presenting him with the donations for Peter's Pence, which they are responsible for collecting throughout the Diocese of Rome. Peter's Pence supports the Bishop of Rome's care for this city and at the same time helps meet the needs of the Apostolic See in its service to the entire Church, the Pope concluded. I'm Isabella de Carvalho.
1: On Monday, the Vatican held its latest press briefing on the ecclesial encounter 10 years after L'Amoris Laetitia, proclaiming the gospel with families today. Among those sharing their experience of the meeting is Canadian Cardinal Gerald Lacroix, who spoke with Deborah Castellano-Lubov about what he sees as the value of the reflections in these days.
4: An overall recognition in three or four words, I would say, be more welcoming, more present, listen a lot more to what people are experiencing, and give them hope. Give them tools so they can grow in their faith. That's very, very important. This is all over the board. This is what is coming out. We're not thinking foremost of big programs and strategies, no. Just be there for your people. Start with that. Be welcoming. Give your testimony. Be witnesses of what you preach. They're asking that for us pastors, but also for couples and families.
5: Is there something in particular that has struck you?
4: Well, I would think that taking time, making time and taking time with those who come to us or those we meet, any place, and as they ask questions, take your time. Yeah, people are not just in church, they're all over, and we should be all over. You know, the good question is not, why aren't you coming to church? The good question, why aren't we going out to this world and to reach out? I think that's something we need to strengthen, and not just us, the people who are in the pews, who are families and who are couples and who are widows and widowers and grandparents. We all have a mission to share and invite.
5: Finally, we heard the Holy Father's announcement that he would be undergoing surgery, and that has, in a way, impacted certain aspects of the encounter. We know that Pope Leo had wanted this meeting, and it means a lot to him.
4: Of course, we're all praying for him, like all of humanity, I'm sure. But in a special way, we know how he wanted to be here. At the beginning, he was with us, but the fact that he wants to see all the work we've done and read it and go over it, and he wanted to have a final statement, and he will have it later, postponed a little bit, yeah, but we know of his desire to have this because he needs the guidance from the whole church and from the couples and the families.
1: That was Cardinal Gérald de la Croix speaking with Vatican Radio's Deborah Castellano Lubov. Archbishop Paul Richard Gallagher has called for a response to displaced children that goes beyond humanitarian assistance, stressing that every child deserves not only protection, but also a place to belong. Celebrating Mass in Geneva for the 112th World Day of Migrants and Refugees, the Holy See's Secretary for Relations with States and International Organizations reflected on the suffering of children forced from their homes by conflict, poverty, and persecution, and urged Christians never to lose sight of the individual behind the statistics. Francesca Merlo has this report.
6: Archbishop Paul Richard Gallagher celebrated Mass at the Basilica of Notre Dame in Geneva on Sunday, the 11th of October, to mark the 112th World Day of Migrants and Refugees. Reflecting on this year's theme, even just one of these children, the Archbishop stressed that welcoming displaced people means more than responding to their immediate needs. At the heart of his homily was the meaning of home, which he described as far more than a physical place. A home, he said, is somewhere we know we belong, where our name is known and our presence is expected. Drawing on the day's reading from the prophet Isaiah, Archbishop Gallagher recalled the image of God preparing a banquet for all peoples, emphasizing that his universal love never overlooks the individual. He said that the suffering of a displaced child must never disappear into the anonymity of a humanitarian crisis. Turning to the gospel, the Archbishop spoke of children forced from their homes by war, violence, persecution, poverty, and natural disasters. He also recalled those separated from their families or exposed to trafficking and exploitation. Their vulnerability, he stressed, demands more than the material assistance. Before being a migrant, refugee, asylum seeker, or statistic, every child is a human person, created in the image and likeness of God. Referring then to Pope Leo XIV's message for the World Day of Migrants and Refugees, Archbishop Gallagher echoed the Pope's appeal to move beyond a mentality of mere assistance. While food, shelter, and protection remain essential, he explained, Christian charity must also offer people the possibility of belonging. The Archbishop warned against allowing the scale of humanitarian crises to obscure the dignity and suffering of even a single child. Concluding his homily, he recalled that Mary and Joseph themselves had fled their home to protect Jesus from violence, and he entrusted migrants and refugees, especially children and their families, to the Blessed Virgin Mary, praying that Christians might develop a heart which sees and become a place of welcome for those far from home. I'm Francesca Merlo.
1: And in other world news, at least 139 people, including children, have died after a boat carrying more than 300 migrants capsized off the coast of Djibouti. As Linda Bardoni reports, the victims, most of them Ethiopian citizens, were attempting to cross the Bab el-Mandeb Strait between the Horn of Africa and the Arabian Peninsula in search of safety and employment.
7: The boat that set off from Djibouti in the Horn of Africa was on its way to Yemen when it sank in the early hours of Friday. About 82 people survived. At least 84 others remain missing, and the death toll is expected to rise. Reporting the shipwreck on Sunday, the International Organization for Migration described the shipwreck as one of the deadliest recorded on the eastern route, which runs from the Horn of Africa to the Arabian Peninsula. The IOM specified that the number of those who drowned only includes those buried by authorities in Djibouti. Others have been buried by the migrants themselves, but they won't be added to the official count until authorities can verify the bodies. IOM Chief of Mission in Djibouti, Alexandra Kwasak, told AP News Agency that the victims were buried with no names in a common grave, like in a war situation. They all have a mother, a father, and we may never learn what happened, Kwasak said. And he explained that the ship sank very soon after departure, close to the shore, mainly because it was overcrowded. Tens of thousands of migrants from the Horn of Africa travel every year through Djibouti and across the Bab el-Mandeb Strait towards Gulf countries in search of safety and economic opportunities. Meanwhile, travelling in the opposite direction in recent weeks, at least 2,000 Yemenis have received aid in Djibouti as the fighting has escalated in Yemen between the Saudi-backed internationally recognised government and Iranian-backed Houthi rebels. IOM Director General Amy Pope mourned the tragedy, noting that no one gets into a boat like that unless they believe there is no other safe way, recalling that over 900 migrants died or went missing along the route last year. She appealed to governments and donors to act before the next boat goes down. I'm Linda Bordoni.
1: And that brings us just about to the end of this edition of Vatican and World News. For more on these and other stories, we invite you to visit our website at www.vaticannews.va, as well as our Facebook, X, and Instagram accounts. Many thanks to our sound engineers in studio in the Vatican. I'm Christopher Wells.
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11: Knowing what sarcasm actually is, being able to define that, that's a learned social concept.
12: Patients with this disease often behave in unusual ways, and we don't really understand why.
13: It's not clear that you couldn't completely erase the memory.
14: We have neurons from an identified patient that we can examine in a dish.
9: This week, researchers are using stem cells to understand what goes wrong in the brains of schizophrenia patients. Also, how vehicle exhaust could damage the brain. And scientists have located the brain region responsible for embarrassment. But first, Suzanne Bard reports that sarcasm could help screen for dementia.
15: Most people can recognize sarcasm and insincerity, but those with a neurodegenerative disease called frontotemporal dementia lose this skill.
11: Frontotemporal dementia patients, or FTD patients, actually have some pretty severe social deficits. They develop them really early in the disease. You know, a lot of dementias, people have trouble interacting socially later, but with FTD, it happens right away.
15: University of California, San Francisco neuropsychologists Tal Shawnee-Ur and Kate Rankin found that patients couldn't detect satirical or deceptive speech. Rankin explains.
11: Knowing what sarcasm actually is, being able to define that, that's a learned social concept. And when you lose the part of the brain where those concepts are sort of stored, then you lose the ability to know that somebody's being sarcastic.
15: Since social skills often erode before cognitive decline sets in, the findings could help detect dementia early when treatment is most effective.
9: Thanks, Suzanne.

0: many things in life are embarrassing, like singing in public. Now, researchers have identified the region of the brain responsible for humiliation. University of San Francisco clinical psychologist Virginia Sturm and her colleagues had volunteers watch themselves sing My Girl. Most showed signs of embarrassment, such as excessive smiling, an elevated heart rate, and sweaty hands.
1: This, in healthy people, elicits a pretty good embarrassment reaction.
0: But dementia patients with damage to an area of the medial frontal cortex of the brain showed little such humiliation.
1: The frontotemporal patients really aren't fazed by the task. They don't smile, they don't laugh, they don't really react at all.
0: She says emotions like embarrassment are important because they help us behave in socially appropriate ways.
1: When we experience embarrassment, our autonomic nervous system kicks into gear. We might feel our face begin to flush and look down and kind of smile or laugh nervously. And this all motivates us to repair any kind of social gaffe that we've created.
0: Next, in complex mental disorders like schizophrenia, it's assumed that brain cells miscommunicate. But so far, there's been no way to figure out exactly what goes wrong. Reporter Justin Warner tells us about a new advancement that could change that.
2: Skin cells from schizophrenic patients have been reborn in the lab as dysfunctional brain cells that may shed light on the donor's illness. Neurobiologist Fred Gage and geneticist Kristen Bernand of the Salk Institute in La Jolla, California, co-designed the experiment. Gage's team reprogrammed the skin cells to revert to an embryonic form, much like stem cells.
3: And those stem cell-like cells can be converted into neurons. And now what that means is we have neurons from an identified patient that we can examine in a dish.
2: They used a modified rabies virus to trace connections between the neurons. Compared with reprogrammed neurons from mentally healthy patients, schizophrenic neurons formed fewer connections with one another.
3: We then narrowed in on what the connections looked like, and we found very specific proteins at the points of their connections, which were decreased.
2: Gage and Bernand's team also identified genetic pathways that were malfunctioning in the schizophrenic neurons, pathways that had never been linked to schizophrenia before. Another experiment tested the effects of antipsychotic drugs on the cells.
3: Of the drugs that we tested, five of them had some effect on different patients' neurons, but one drug had an effect on all five of the patients and increased the connectivity between the cells.
2: That's consistent with what psychiatrists have long known, that not every drug works in every patient. Right now, finding the right drug often involves a long period of trial and error. This technique may pave the way for a more personalized approach, analyzing a cell culture from each patient to figure out which drugs to use. Gage says the technique will also help scientists understand the disease better by allowing them to do something they couldn't do before, study living neurons from human patients.
0: Thanks, Justin. It's well known that pollution from car exhaust can cause respiratory problems, but scientists are learning that it can also affect the brain. Suzanne tells us about tiny particles that may cause big problems.
4: If commuting makes you feel like you're losing your mind, you may be right. Recent evidence suggests that vehicle pollution damages the brain as well as the lungs. The latest comes from University of Southern California neurobiologist Caleb Finch. His group looked at the tiniest airborne pollutants, called nanoparticles, which are the hardest to control.
5: These are not filtered by catalytic converters. They're not trapped by any of the recognized building filters. And they are thus far not on the EPA's list of health hazards.
4: In both live mice and cultured rat cells, Finch's team found that the nanoparticles damaged neurons associated with learning and memory. They also caused inflammation suggestive of premature aging and stunted the growth of developing brain cells.
0: Thanks, Suzanne. The states of Utah and Hawaii have high levels of reported happiness, along with some of the highest suicide rates. It's true even after correcting for differences in employment, income, and other factors, according to a study in the Journal of Economic Behavior and Organization. The researchers suspect that people constantly compare their feelings with the moods of those around them. Being depressed in a happy community can make people feel worse than they already do. In other psychology news, scientists report in the journal Biological Psychiatry that people with high levels of the brain chemical serotonin see more romance in the world. Researchers gave volunteers a drink that elevated their levels of serotonin and then showed them pictures of couples. The volunteers rated the photos as significantly more romantic than did the volunteers who didn't get the serotonin boost. In the 2004 movie Eternal Sunshine of the Spotless Mind, Jim Carrey played a man who had a painful memory erased. In today's final story, Suzanne reports on research that makes that scenario a little less far-fetched.
4: For the first time, scientists have erased a specific long-term memory, or at least greatly weakened it. The subject of the experiment was a sea snail, and neuroscientist David Glansman of the University of California at Los Angeles led the study. His team trained the snails to recoil from a touch to the midsection. Then they inhibited a memory-related enzyme in the relevant nerve cells. The recoiling reflex disappeared. Glansman notes that human memory is far more complex, but he says eventually a similar technique might help quiet down painful memories in patients with post-traumatic stress disorder. And other work suggests that turning up the same enzyme could make a memory stronger.
0: Thanks, Suzanne. Well, that's our show for this week. Next week, we'll tell you how the soaring price of gold is damaging the Peruvian rainforest and how gold nanoparticles could fight cancer. Until then, tune into the Science Update Podcast Daily Edition every day, Monday through Friday. You can find it on our website, scienceupdate.com, or at iTunes. You can also check out Science Update's fan page on Facebook or follow us on Twitter. And if you have a science question, give us a call at 1-800-WHY-IS-IT. If we use your question, we'll send you a Science Update mug. Thanks for listening. I'm Bob Hirshon for AAAS, the Science Society.

0: Today is October 12th on Tidbits in Time, a fun day. Stay with me to hear about a hero nurse. We'll ask, what do you mean you lost the crown jewels, Charlie? You'll enjoy a little lesson in proprietary eponyms, and we'll tell you all about the world's largest popcorn ball. All that plus, if you just need to let it all out sometimes, we know how you feel. Well, today's the day for you. Tidbits in Time is next. On October 12, 1915, an English nurse named Edith Cavell, who was serving in a Belgian hospital during World War I, was captured by the enemy and executed for spying. She had secretly been helping British and French soldiers to escape the country. It was a gradual effort, but it amounted to about 200 men at the time of her arrest. Today, every year, two chosen nurses lay a wreath on her statue near Trafalgar Square in central London. It was on October 12th in the year 1216 that King John of England lost the crown jewels in an estuary called the Wash, a bay on the east coast near Lincolnshire. What do you mean you lost the crown jewels, Charlie? Seems like something as valuable and important as the crown jewels would be pretty hard to lose, but legend has it that the jewels were stowed in a sort of baggage cart that didn't survive being overtaken by a high tide. Man, and you thought airlines were bad. It was on October 12, 1823, that Charles Mackintosh sold his first raincoat. He had come up with a method for adhering rubber to cotton, making it impervious to water. This, of course, was a remarkable improvement over oilcloth or other methods for protecting against the elements. So for almost two centuries now, people all over the world, but especially in British Commonwealth countries, have reached for a Mac instead of calling it a raincoat. Just wait till we cover wellies. It was on October 12, 2006 that the world's largest popcorn ball was constructed, I don't know, built, popped, cooked, in Lake Forest, Illinois. This thing was a whopping 8 feet in diameter, 25 feet in circumference. It weighed in at 3,400 pounds. What do you do with something that big? Well, they destroyed it. The record was later bettered in Sac City, Iowa, with a popcorn ball weighing more than 10,000 pounds. Why? Just because they could. Well, it's October 12th, everybody, and that means it's your day to let it all out. In cooperation with the International Moment of Frustration Scream Day, you are encouraged to go outside at noon, Greenwich Mean Time, and scream for 30 seconds. We're not making this up. And we don't mean a pathetic, wimpy little scream, either. Breathe in a lung full of air and give us a real primal fey ray, or you're just not doing it right. The organizers assure us that we'll all feel better. For your very own email print version of Tidbits in Time, showing up every day for free in your inbox, just send a request to adrian@tidbitsintime.com. That's A-D-R-I-A-N at tidbitsintime.com. For Tidbits in Time, this has been Gene Vann.
1: This is the Engines of Our Ingenuity, made possible by the friends of KUHF Houston.
2: Today, we invent a machine by becoming part of it. The University of Houston's College of Engineering presents this series about the machines that make our civilization run and the people whose ingenuity created them. Modern engineering designers are up to an odd piece of work. It's called synectics. The word is Greek. It means binding different elements, and it fits invention. We invent when we see relations that other people have missed. The word synectics was coined by William Gordon in 1961. Gordon points out that putting three people in a room doesn't mean tripling their effect. Three people with IQs of 150 aren't apt to perform like one person with an IQ of 450. You have to do more than put people in the same space to make them do what they're capable of doing. invention is subjective. So our three designers must learn to work together on a subjective level. To see how this works, we join a designer trying to improve an airplane altimeter. He opens it up, looks inside, and he begins free associating. I see 100 little gears, but the spring catches my eye. Nothing really matters but that spring. What does the spring feel like? Being pushed and pulled is torture. It's too tight in here. How can I free myself, get rid of the gears? Why can't the spring speak right to the dial? He draws himself into the machine and abstracts himself from it at the same time. In the end, he sees how the gears have complicated the design. He finds his way to a simpler design. He throws out most of the gears. He uses a visible marker on the spring to display the altitude directly. It's one thing to work this way alone, but we need to reinvent cooperation to do it in a group. This is just what Edison managed to do. He relied heavily on a group that functioned subjectively and cooperatively at the same time. He worked with people who'd learned to be vulnerable to new ideas and to trust each other as they did so. The Synectics program says that a group not only needs to make what is strange familiar, it must also make what is familiar strange. A 19th century South Seas Islander looked at a three-masted, two-funneled steamer for the first time. He called it a three-pieces bamboo, two-pieces puff-puff, walk-along inside, no can see. Enter his mind, and you see the machine afresh. That's what we mean by making the familiar strange, and that's the way we gain new eyes to view a problem. Modern engineering design is up to an odd business. We're learning to speak to that wild, intelligent child within us. The stereotype of engineering detachment is as dead as it was misguided in the first place. Design is deeply personal. It's powerfully exciting. And it's time we told our high school students more about it. I'm John Leinhardt at the University of Houston, where we're interested in the way inventive minds work.

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4: On today's broadcast, the two Koreas are in a showdown to outdo each other's missile capabilities, with both sides boasting hypersonic strategic weapons. Amid signs of friction in Seoul-Washington relations, South Korea's unification minister denies the alliance is weakened. And the chief of the South Korean Central Bank apologizes for its failure to adequately warn the public about the risks of introducing single-stock leverage ETFs. This is KBS World Radio News. I'm Daniel Choi. North Korea launched multiple ballistic missiles into the East Sea on Monday in an apparent response to the test launch of a cutting-edge hypersonic missile by the South last week. In the wake of North Korean landmine explosions on the south side of the demilitarized zone in September, military tensions are on the rise between the two Koreas. Pae Ji-yeon has more.
5: North Korea unleashed a mixed missile salvo from the Pyongyang area into the EC this time. That's according to the South Korean Joint Chiefs of Staff, which immediately detected the launch Monday morning.
6: Our military today detected multiple ballistic missiles launched from the Pyongyang area towards the EC at around 9:20 a.m. Some of the North Korean missiles we detected flew more than 900 kilometers, and South Korean and U.S. officials are conducting a detailed analysis of their exact specifications.
5: But the Joint Chiefs didn't elaborate on the flight details of the other weapons, and the precise number of weapons fired remains unclear.
6: South Korean and U.S. intelligence authorities have been tracking and sharing information on related developments since the initial stage of the launch.
5: The purpose of firing multiple weapons simultaneously is to exhaust enemy air defense systems. This came in the wake of a cutting-edge hypersonic glide missile test in the south last week, seen by military analysts as a warning to the north following landmine explosions on the south side of the demilitarized zone. Boosted into the upper atmosphere, a hypersonic glide missile flies faster than the speed of sound and penetrates enemy air defenses with unpredictable flight paths. To showcase Seoul's strategic deterrence capabilities, the presidential office engaged in a rare publicity stunt the day after the test, releasing a sequence of 50 photos from the hypersonic weapon launch. North Korea had just conducted its own hypersonic drill on October 3rd. 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
4: Unification Minister Chung Dong-hyung has addressed questions about Washington's months-long restrictions on intelligence sharing with Seoul in place ever since he revealed the existence of a North Korean nuclear facility in March. Chung dismissed concerns that the South Korea-U.S. alliance is weakening, saying it's time to think about what it means to be autonomous. His remarks followed calls from Washington for Seoul to respect long-held customs in intelligence and counterintelligence. Eileen Cahill has more on the latest development.
7: Signs of friction first emerged in the intelligence community earlier this year after Unification Minister Chung Dong-hyung disclosed the presence of a North Korean uranium enrichment facility in Kusong, North Pyongan Province, the knowledge of which the U.S. calls confidential. During a meeting with reporters Monday, Chung dismissed concerns about the strength of the South Korea-U.S. alliance, saying differences can arise even between allies that share common values. The progressive heavyweight argued that there isn't a single U.S. ally that isn't currently engaged in a tug-of-war with Washington over security and trade relations, and he said Seoul is no exception. He went on to add that Seoul can't accept 100% of Washington's demands, but must ask itself what it means to be autonomous. The minister was defending himself in the face of questions about restrictions on the sharing of U.S. intelligence with Seoul. It recently came to light that Seoul's National Intelligence Agency was excluded from a trilateral meeting with Washington and Tokyo in June. And the situation persists more than 6 months after Chung's disclosure in March. During a parliamentary audit last week, South Korea's Joint Chiefs of Staff Chairman General Jin Yong-sung admitted that key U.S. information on North Korea's nuclear activities is now subject to restrictions. Asked by KBS to clarify the U.S. stance on the matter, a senior official in the Trump administration responded in an email that the U.S. expects South Korea to uphold the standards of the decades-long alliance, particularly concerning matters of intelligence and counterintelligence. Eileen Cahill, KBS World Radio News.
4: U.S. prosecutors have claimed that Sumi Terry, a former CIA analyst who was indicted in 2024 for allegedly working for the South Korean government without registering with U.S. authorities, received funding from the highest levels of South Korea's National Intelligence Service. According to the U.S. District Court for the Southern District of New York on Sunday, prosecutors made the claim in a September 28th court filing opposing Terry's motion to exclude evidence. Terry, a Korean-American North Korea expert and former senior fellow at the Council on Foreign Relations, was indicted in July 2024 under the Foreign Agents Registration Act. In the court filing, prosecutors argued that recordings and Terry's own statements showed she knew NIS funding contributed directly to her salary and came from the agency's top officials. They allege that Terry had tried to conceal the source of the funding from the Woodrow Wilson International Center for Scholars, where she worked at the time, calling it strong evidence of intent to violate the Foreign Agents Registration Act. Bank of Korea Governor Shin Yeon-sung has apologized to the public for the central bank's failure to give proper warnings about the risks of single-stock leverage exchange-traded funds. Shin issued the apology on Monday during the parliamentary inspection of the central bank when asked by a ruling camp lawmaker whether the BOK had done all it could in the introduction of the investment vehicle. Shin said he talked about ETFs during a press conference after the bank's Monetary Policy Board's meeting in late May, but that he hadn't fully grasped the volatility of the domestic stock market at the time or the volatility related to memory semiconductors. The governor added that the BOK's positive assessment of ETFs in a financial stability report in July was inappropriate considering the conditions at the time. The report predicted that ETFs would prevent the outflow of domestic investment capital and increase the inflow of foreign capital. For the first time in the 21-year history of South Korean professional volleyball, ethnic Koreans with foreign nationality are eligible for the rookie draft. The Korea Volleyball Federation announced on Monday that Korean-American setter Audrey Park and Korean-Canadian outside hitter Annabelle Park will participate in the upcoming women's rookie draft. The draft will be held on October 28th at the Mayfield Hotel in South Gangsa District. Audrey Park, a former starting setter for the University of California, Los Angeles volleyball team, played for Major League Volleyball's Columbus Fury last season. Annabelle Park plays for Ontario Tech University in Canada. Scattered showers are expected on Monday, mainly in inland areas of the country's central region and North Gyeongsang province. According to the Korea Meteorological Administration on Monday, rain will begin in some parts of the country Monday night and continue until Tuesday afternoon. Most regions are expected to receive 5 to 40 millimeters, while mountainous areas of Jeju Island could see up to 70 millimeters. Morning lows on Tuesday will range from 15 to 21 degrees Celsius, down 1 to 3 degrees from Monday, with Seoul at 17 degrees. Afternoon highs will reach 19 to 25 degrees, 5 to 8 degrees lower than Monday's highs, with Seoul peaking at 21 degrees. And that's the news from KBS World Radio's News Center in Seoul. This has been Daniel Chan.

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1: You're on The Soundbeat with Anna Canoni, the granddaughter of Woody Guthrie.
2: Back in 1927, I had a little farm and I called that heaven. Well, the price is up and the rain come down and I hauled my crops all into town. I got the money, bought clothes and groceries, fed the kids and raised the family.
1: Woody once said, if you use more than two chords, you're showing off. But the simplicity of the music provides the perfect backdrop for Guthrie's lyrics.
3: It was really a wordsmith. You know, U2 and Bruce Springsteen and, you know, a lot of these big artists look at the words that Woody wrote. It wasn't necessarily about the musicality for Woody. It was really about the words, the way Woody could paint a picture with words.
2: Pretty fast, it wasn't even stopping, bouncing up and down like popcorn popping.
3: And keep it simple is why I think that Woody is one of the greatest songwriters.
1: Many credit Woody with inventing the talkin' format with its free-form-ish, rambling melody. But Christopher Alan Bouchillon's recording of Talking Blues was made 14 years earlier, in 1926. Want to hear it? Go to soundbeat.org right now. Soundbeat is produced at the Belfer Audio Archive, Syracuse University Library. I'm Brett Barry.
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5: That's always been culture, our subjective experience in defining what we think is good and bad in society. Pop art plays with that boundary between what is low art and what is high art. If Andy Warhol were around right today, he would be making like skibbity toilet paintings. The idea is that this is still a subjective thing at the end of the day, and image of a toilet is not neurologically bad for you any more than the word skibbity is bad for you.
4: For Scientific American Science Quickly, I'm Rachel Feltman. If you've ever heard a kid say skibbity and found yourself lamenting the downfall of the English language, then today's episode might surprise you. Our guest is Adam Alexic, a content creator and linguist known online as the Etymology Nerd. He recently wrote a book called AlgoSpeak, How Social Media is Transforming the Future of Language, which looks at how algorithms are affecting the way we communicate. It might feel like the rise of brain rot is literally rotting our brains, but Adam argues that what we often treat as internet gibberish actually follows the same patterns of language creation that humans have followed for thousands of years. The only real difference today is the speed and scale of how language changes. And far from dumbing down the discourse, these new words and phrases often crop up to serve important social functions. Scientific American associate editor and sometimes sub-in Science Quickly host Allison Parshall sat down with Adam to chat about this brave new linguistic world. Here's their conversation.
6: How would you describe your linguistic upbringing in the internet? What was your like formative experiences there?
5: My first experience with the internet was really Reddit. I was very bookish and didn't interact with the internet much until sophomore year of high school, where I started this etymology blog, which back then was called etymologynerd.com, and I would post a word origin a day, and I would start like looking around on the internet for other like resources for etymology, and I stumbled on the subreddit r/etymology, and that was actually one of the best ones out there. So that was kind of where I started dabbling. I was posting there. I was like, oh, I like the fake internet points. Started posting on some other subreddits. I made maps and made infographics, and so I would post those and they would do well, and then I started posting other stuff. So that was my first experience like learning how to go viral on the internet, but it was also just like my encounter with an internet as a person. And then I don't know, after high school, I stopped going on Reddit. I was pretty offline most of college, and then when I was graduating with a linguistics degree and didn't know what to do, a friend suggested, hey, maybe you should try making videos. And I was like, well, I know how to go viral. I might as well give it a shot. It's better than anything else.
6: Yeah, most anything else. Yeah. Were there any words that r/etymology subreddit used that you remember? Maybe not words, but just like particular ways of being and talking to each other?
5: I do remember early slang words and being fascinated by them. And this was all from Vine, really. Like on fleek or bay or fam, yeet, all that. There were the 4chan words bleeding into Reddit. So I did see the words like pilled and maxing and that stuff before like it started really leaking into the mainstream. So that was definitely stuff I was aware of and interested in because I was interested in language. Didn't really start like analyzing slang for my job until like after college. But like reflecting, like you really start to see, wow, this is what was happening then and it's useful to have been in the weeds.
6: My crucible was Tumblr. And I'm using this like slightly as a segue because one of the memes that I first saw on there that became like so popular even more recently to the point where it made the transition over to TikTok was the mitochondria as the powerhouse of the cell meme. This is like slightly self-referential because I recently learned that Scientific American coined that. It was like the first use of
5: brains really?
6: In
5: wow.
6: 1957. I'm curious, like not to put you on the spot, but I am curious if you know anything about that meme or just like how you've encountered it, how it has changed over time. Is that something that you know about?
5: There's a bunch of stock phrases that are humorous to people because of their overrepresentation in our culture. And that's funny because obviously it showed up in all these early documentaries and we start making jokes parroting the fact that it's so present. Honestly, that's what brain rot is too. If we look at right now, there's Dubai chocolate, Labubu, crumble cookie, brain rot. And that's funny because it's parroting this overrepresented thing in our culture. And what was mitochondria the powerhouse of the cell? Before we had like the viral algorithmic feeds bringing us the same recommended content over and over again, what would we parody? We'd parody mass culture. We still are in many ways, but that is a time-honored linguistic process.
6: It's interesting because it seems kind of distinct from the other phenomenon you mention a lot in the book, which is like where something becomes popular because it was actually quite niche, but then through many particular reasons, maybe it fills a lexical gap or it just sounds funny, like Delulu, it just gets picked up. Do you think of those as two separate things or maybe two sides of the same coin?
5: Humans use words because they're funny or interesting or cool or fit a useful niche. In the case of mitochondria as a powerhouse of the cell, that's funny to us. And there's an underlying social reason for a funniness, but no, I don't think it's really fundamentally new. I think maybe because of the highly competitive nature of memes competing with each other in algorithmic environments, we do tend to like feel like words seem funnier or there's more memes driving language than maybe there could have been in the past. But in terms of the stock phrases, I don't know if you ever took the fitness gram pacer test.
6: The fitness gram
5: pacer test is a multi-stage aerobic. But yeah, exactly. So like anybody growing up like our sort of age encountered that, and that's a funny phrase. And I've seen fitness gram pacer test memes on the internet as well. Memes also call attention to shared realities, shared cultural backgrounds, and it seems niche. It seems like, oh, this is this small detail from our childhoods. And yet it's calling back to this niche shared experience feels like you're part of an in-group, which at the end of the day is a repeated thing again. Nothing is really that new. It's the feeling of being in a group that defines how we interact with each other as humans. And that's something I really try to explore in my book. And that's something that is common to the mitochondria thing and the fitness gram thing. It's calling attention to this very specific thing we all had together.
6: It reminds me a little bit of the day after the SAT, when obviously no one is supposed to be posting SAT memes online, but everyone is posting SAT memes online.
5: I would love going to the SAT memes subreddit. Yeah, yeah, exactly.
6: It was like the most profound feeling of community that I can remember, at least at that point in my life. And you're so disconnected, you don't know who these people are. But yeah, that question did suck. Yeah.
5: The best parts of the internet are when you feel that collective effervescence, because that's what drives us as humans, this feeling of connection to other people. And social media literally mediates that, but it can make us feel that feeling, get that hit of dopamine. And when social media creates echo chambers or groups or even, you know, before algorithms on Reddit, when we'd have these communities, I found my community of etymology people. And then there's a community of people who took the AP exam, and you feel really good being in these groups and you feel really good in your Tumblr niches.
6: I mean, I think people even feel really good saying skibbity toilet, Sigma Riz, like, And I'm curious.
5: That still defines an in-group of people who are in on the joke. I mean, all language at some level signals your belongingness to a group.
6: I remember when the Oxford Dictionary thing proclaimed 2024 the year of brain rot. And I feel like there was a lot of like hand-wringing and thinking about like, oh, this is rot. And like even the way we talk about it is like poking fun at a feeling of malaise that a lot of us have. But I am curious if you can talk a little bit more about why you think people are feeling that, like people are pointing to that rot feeling, but also why you kind of think it's wrong to think of it as like a degradation.
5: I think it's very important to separate language and culture here. And I guess you can't fully ever, but neurologically with any word, there's nothing worse for your brain about that word than any other word. Words don't rot your brain. And so I think there's the implication to cast other cultural concerns onto the words that are associated with cultural phenomena. Like Skibidi is associated with the Skibidi Toilet YouTube short series, which is seen as brain rot because it plays into that idea of algorithmic feeds and shattered attention spans and declining literacy rates. And it's those negative feelings, and we cast those aspersions onto the idea of Skibidi Toilet, which alone by itself is a piece of cinema. It is. I don't know. Like, you go to
6: review it on Letterboxd.
5: It's just like what we culturally perceive as like, oh, this is a movie versus this is not a movie. This is high art versus this is low art. That's always been culture. That's like our subjective experience in defining what we think is good and bad in society that we only then use to like create value judgments on. I think, like, look at pop art plays with that boundary between what is low art and what is high art. I think if Andy Warhol were around right today, he would be making, like, Skibidi Toilet paintings.
6: Oh, it's an image. That's an image. I'm picturing the face. Yeah.
5: No, but just the idea is that this is still a subjective thing at the end of the day. And the image of a toilet is not neurologically bad for you any more than the word Skibidi is bad for you. However, we have these other cultural concerns that we port over it. We bring into this genre of comedy that we call brain rot. Brain rot, to me, I think the Oxford English Dictionary, when they did the word of the year, they got it mostly wrong because, yes, it does mean this feeling of neurological damage caused by the internet, but more people use it to describe this comedic meme aesthetic of nonsensical repetition, calling back to the idea of rotting your brain. But the meme itself doesn't do that.
6: But you're not sigmaing yourself into some sort of like lower attention span or something. That is just like words we're using to describe something we're feeling, but the words themselves are not furthering any issue here.
5: Right. Yeah. The conversation about algorithmic media and how good or bad it is for society is a separate and important conversation to have. But if I'm talking about language in this book, which is the main focus, I really want to try to separate that and say, no, it's not wrong that your middle schooler is saying Skibidi.
6: I'm sure I can't remember what I was saying then, but it was surely
5: we were saying all kinds of yeah.
6: Yeah. I am curious about the algorithms. Obviously the title of the book is Algo Speak, and that's referring to, if I understand correctly, how we change words to kind of get around censorship. There are a few examples from your book that I loved. I'm curious if you have any favorites of particularly interesting examples of the ways that people have adapted to the algorithms and the censorship to try to change how we speak.
5: Honestly, my favorite examples really only became mainstream after I finished writing the book. The word bop, for example, is now widespread on the internet to mean promiscuous woman, but is commonly understood to mean like an OnlyFans creator. And to older people, it used to mean, oh, a good song. But
6: I didn't know about this.
5: No, bop is, it means prostitute, it means like OnlyFans creator. And that is widespread how it's used on algorithmic media. And it's an incredible example of algo speak. Because people don't even think of it as such. That's how the creators are using it. But ask any person in Gen Alpha, and that's what the word bop means to them. And this is perpetuated by influencers and content creators tapping into that engagement treadmill where they're trying to go viral by hijacking what is essentially, it is a meme and it is content circumvention at the same time. And there's a viral bop house of like OnlyFans content creator house that help perpetuate the meme further. And individual people will self-identify themselves as a bop. And this is just a thing that nobody did like a year before. And people don't even think about it as algo speak, which makes it somehow better at being algo speak.
6: Well, it's like a double whammy. It's like the algo speak to get around the like censorship of saying what you really mean that might get censored. But then also it feeds into that other thing you mentioned a lot in the book, which is like turning the keyword into metadata that then feeds the cycle and feeds the virality.
5: I think that makes it more memetically fit to spread and to stick in our language.
6: You mentioned like memetic fitness, and it reminded me about the ways that we talk about the spread of language is being like viral and evolutionary.
5: I'm not a fan of that. Yeah, I'm not a fan of that metaphor. It's reductive. You kind of have to use it because, like, if I'm just shorthand talking in a conversation, I have to oversimplify. But really, there is the ideas don't exist outside of our head. The only way ideas spread is somebody has a feeling about a situation and they want to express that feeling and they encode it into a medium. This is also a metaphor here. What that really means is I physically change reality in some way. Right now I'm articulating words, which is allowing you to understand my headspace. That is a physical alteration in the universe that can then be re-uptaken by someone else. Mm-hmm. In reality, this idea does not exist in these sound waves I'm creating. It's you now interpret it through your cultural appraisal, through your unique background and all your associations you have of language and all these words, and you take a slightly different idea out of it, and it can be a similar idea, and we refer to these similar ideas as memes, but memes only maybe compete inside any one individual's head. You feel like you like a word better than some other thing, but it's not competing in the wild. There's no idea space where these memes are fighting against each other, but we have to sort of use that metaphor because it's super difficult and hard to say, I have a feeling about something and I physically alter the universe and then you uptake your own feeling out of it and there's aggregate feelings of how feelings occur. So not very useful. But yeah, sorry, I had to really put a disclaimer on the viral metaphor, which I think is a real hindrance to the field of the memetics, which is, I think, a very important thing to be looking at. But the metaphor of going viral, literally like a virus, is problematic.
6: One of the things that stuck out to me a lot in the book was just this breakneck pace of how fast things are evolving right now. Labubus were popular for, I mean, this isn't really a word, but then the meme, it's the word itself does become a meme. But now I feel like labubus are over because I feel like people got onto it and it's done now. And if I took 1 week off of social media, I probably could have missed almost all of the labubus. When you think about how breakneck the pace is, what are you thinking of the consequences of that? It compares

0: There's space-biased and time-biased communications. Time-biased will last longer across time, and space will just take up a lot of space right now, but churn over quickly. So like news cycles versus a book will stay longer, but a news cycle will reach more people. And viral communication reaches a lot of people really quickly, but it doesn't last long, like an oral tradition or something. And the difference is like these oral traditions, these more time-biased forms of media are ritualistic. They're meant to build community. The root of the word communication comes from the same root as community, because that's what the original purpose was, building community. And I worry that the surplus of this space-biased communication, which is just filling up, containing, it's like the word content literally means it's something that just fills up space. And I'm worried that means we have less connection to one another, perhaps, through a media studies cultural theory angle. Linguistically, again, it's just fun that we have new words.
1: Yeah. Do you get excited every time there's a new word? Like, or
0: totally. I mean, it's just, well, it's good for me that I stay in business. It's definitely
1: another
0: good
1: long
0: for...
1: day at the word factory.
0: Yeah, linguists be like, I have a word due at midnight. No, it's a lot of fun. It's sort of especially rewarding to see that this framework I outline in AlgoSpeak continues applying to new situations. I talk about some words that are already clearly outdated. I mean, if labubu's outdated already, skibbity sure as heck is. But like, it's not the words themselves. That I use them to paint this picture of the algorithmic infrastructure underlying language evolution is here to stay, and it's going to keep...
2: At the tone, we've reached the top of the hour. 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
3: Now the news. I'm Shane Bigham. Chinese President Xi Jinping has extended congratulations to Ulip Madis on her assumption of office of the Estonian president. The Estonian parliament elected Madis as the president in September. Chinese Premier Li Qiang says he hopes that China and New Zealand will accelerate negotiations on the negative list for trade and services under their free trade agreement. He made the remarks in a phone call with New Zealand Prime Minister Christopher Luxon. Premier Li says China is willing to expand cooperation with New Zealand in sectors such as new energy vehicles, photovoltaics, and wind power. He also calls for deeper exchanges and cooperation in culture, tourism, and education. Luxon says his country is willing to advance cooperation with China in trade, tourism, and new energy, and advance the development of their comprehensive strategic partnership. China's urged Japanese authorities to listen to the voices of justice at home and reflect on and correct mistakes on the Taiwan question and the issues of history and China-related perceptions. Foreign Ministry spokesperson Mao Ning made the remarks following former Japanese Foreign Minister Takeshi Iwaya's visit to China. Iwaya said Japan itself is to blame for worsening China-Japan relations and that the government should take steps to improve ties. Mao said the responsibility lies with Tokyo to bring bilateral ties back on track.
4: As they pointed out, the root and essence of the problem lie in the Japanese authorities' deviations and errors in their views on history and on China, which have gravely undermined the political foundation of China-Japan relations. Such a situation does not serve the interests of either side. The responsibility falls entirely on Japan. To push China-Japan relations back to the right track, the ball is unquestionably in Japan's court. We urge the Japanese authorities to listen to and respect the domestic voices of justice, face up to the root of the problems, abide by the four political documents between China and Japan, and earnestly reflect on and correct their mistakes on issues including Taiwan, history, and China-related perceptions.
3: Japanese Prime Minister Sanae Takeuchi said in November last year that the Chinese mainland's use of force on the Taiwan region could constitute what she called a survival-threatening situation for her country. She refused to retract her remark, implying the possibility of armed intervention in the Taiwan Strait. The statements have sparked widespread outrage and condemnation across China, with Beijing repeatedly urging Tokyo to retract those remarks. New energy vehicles accounted for a record 61.6% of China's monthly new car sales in September. The share through the first three quarters rose to 53.6%. According to the China Association of Automobile Manufacturers, NEV output and sales both surpassed 12 million units in the first 9 months. China's intensifying its crackdown on food safety crimes and tightening oversight of online food sales and other emerging business models. The central authorities have issued a guideline calling for tougher penalties.

penalties for serious offenses and closer coordination between food safety regulators and criminal justice authorities. The guidelines include school meals as a top enforcement priority, calls for tighter scrutiny on food production, online sales, catering services, and imports. Meantime, China also plans to expedite revisions to the food safety law to clarify the regulatory responsibilities of businesses involved in fresh food e-commerce, food delivery, and live stream sales. Saudi Arabia has extended the suspension of operations at an international airport in Riyadh after Houthi attacks. The airport's been hit 4 times in 5 days, with the latest strike killing one and injuring 11 others. The Houthis claim responsibility shortly after Saudi strikes on an airport in the Yemeni capital. Saudi Arabia has kept its airspace open even after the deadliest attack on the kingdom in over a decade. Saturday's strike on the airport killed 13 people and wounded over 300. Egypt, Turkey, and Pakistan have condemned the attacks and backed Riyadh's right to respond. Turkey and Pakistan are also members of the Mecca Defense Pact, which last week activated collective deterrence measures against the Houthis. But so far, no military deployment's been announced under the pact. In sports, Chinese paddler Wang Manyu's returned to the top of the women's singles world rankings of the International Table Tennis Federation. This comes after she defended her title at this year's WTT China Smash in Beijing. Her teammate Suning Sha ranked second. That's the news. I'm Shane Biggum.

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1: Welcome to Possibly, where we take on huge problems like the future of our planet and break them down into small questions with unexpected answers. I'm Megan Hall. Imagine a field full of cows. What are they eating? You're probably thinking grass, hay, or some sort of grain. What you're probably not imagining is seaweed. But some scientists say cows should be eating seaweed, and this small change to their diet could have a significant impact on the effects of climate change. What is this all about? We had Elise Ryan and Leon Moscati from our Possibly team investigate. Welcome, Elise and Leon.
2: Hi, Megan.
3: Hi.
1: So what's the deal with cows, seaweed, and climate change?
2: Before we talk about seaweed, let's take a step back and talk about cows and climate change.
4: Cows contribute to climate change in a few ways. First, a lot of land and energy is used to grow crops to feed cows, and all that farming uses fossil fuels.
2: But cows contribute to climate change in another major way. When cows burp, they create methane, which is a powerful greenhouse gas.
1: Why do cow burps do this?
2: Cows have an extra compartment in their stomach called the rumen. When food particles are broken down in this compartment, the cow receives nutrients. But byproducts, like carbon dioxide and hydrogen, are also released.
4: Microbes in the rumen turn this carbon dioxide and hydrogen into methane.
1: And all this is important because
5: methane is a particularly potent greenhouse gas.
2: That was Brianna Roque, a PhD candidate at the University of California, Davis. She explained that methane traps more heat per molecule than other gases like carbon dioxide. To prevent cows from releasing methane, scientists needed to find a way to cut off the chemical process that happens when cows digest their food. That's when they decided to try feeding them seaweed.
1: Why seaweed?
4: Brianna says seaweed contains a type of chemical called bromoform that interrupts the last stage of the process where a cow's digested food creates methane.
5: And there's a specific enzyme that's needed in the last step of methane formation, but it appears that this bromoform directly targets that enzyme and inactivates it.
2: Australian scientists were thinking about this process as well, and in 2016, they experimented with a specific type of red seaweed called Asparagopsis.
4: After hearing about these experiments, Dr. Hermias Cabrab, Brianna's advisor, was inspired to try it in his lab as well.
6: The first thing we did was we checked if we can replicate what they found in Australia.
2: And they found similar results.
5: So then what we did was we actually moved this experiment into the animal.
4: They found that cows that consumed small doses of seaweed along with their feed released 82% less methane.
2: And their experiment showed that the dairy and beef products were not affected by the seaweed. The taste, texture, all of it stayed the same.
6: And also the active ingredient, bromoform, was not detected in the meat as well. So that's all good news.
4: Looking ahead, Hermias said he's hopeful that companies will be able to grow lots of seaweed for this purpose and that farmers will be open to feeding it to their cows.
1: Important follow-up question. Do cows like seaweed?
4: Brianna was in charge of feeding the cows participating in the experiment.
5: Initial introduction of seaweed into their diet, the cows kind of picked around it. Then after a few weeks, we saw the animals eating the seaweed right away.
2: Maybe one day cows will be feasting on seaweed all over the place, but that won't completely solve the problem. There are lots of greenhouse gas emissions that come from cow manure and growing cattle feed.
4: So even without cow burps, your hamburger would still contribute more to climate change than some chicken or a plate of vegetables.
2: But any step toward reducing emissions from cows is a step in the right direction.
1: Great. Thanks, Elise and Leon. That's it for today. For more information or to ask a question about the way you recycle, use energy, or make any other choice that affects the planet, go to thepublicsradio.org/possibly or subscribe to us wherever you get your podcasts. Possibly is a co-production of the Institute of Brown for Environment and Society, Brown's Climate Solutions Initiative, and the Publix Radio.
7: This is the Business Review from KWBU and Baylor University's Handkammer School of Business. I'm CJ Jackson. This is one of a series of conversations with Dr. Charles North, Associate Professor of Economics, on issues he writes about with Bob Smetana in their new book, Good Intentions, 9 Hot Button Issues Viewed Through the Eyes of Faith. And you know, many Christians care about the environment, but what can Christians do to make a difference?
8: Well, your question really hits several levels. There's what can I do as an individual? And there are obvious things there, right? Don't pollute. Don't throw stuff out.
7: Is polluting a sin?
8: You know, people want to make it a sin. And certainly pollution isn't pleasant. But the question you asked me is it a sin? And I think it's really wrong to think of it that way, because most of the time when pollution happens, it's happening because it's a byproduct of something good that we're doing. You know, I want to have some electricity so that I can turn on my computer and log in. I need some electricity to be able to do that. And so I need a power plant that's going to generate my electricity, because it will certainly do it a lot more efficiently and a lot more cleanly. Now, the problem is they make electricity out of coal or natural gas. They're going to be burning those things. But they're not in the business of making pollution just to make pollution. They are in the business of selling me electricity. So it's best to think of pollution as a byproduct of producing things that we want, including some things that we need, such as food. What you want to do is figure out what's the right level of pollution. Economists are kind of perverse about this. We think of it as the optimal level of pollution. That there is some level of pollution, now I'm going to lapse in my econ speak, some level of pollution where the marginal benefits are exactly equal to the marginal cost of the stuff produced, including the pollution costs. And what we don't necessarily know what that level is. But we do know it's not zero. The optimal level of pollution is not zero. And that's a really important message that needs to get out.
3: So what about are schemes like cap and trade good solutions for the environment?
8: The cap and trade system that was put into place in the 1990s, initially by the first Bush administration and carried forward by the Clinton administration, was really quite effective at getting rid of acid rain. They came up with a system that basically told the coal-burning power plants how much sulfur dioxide they could put out into the atmosphere. They gave them permits to pollute, and then allowed them to start selling them to each other. So what happened was, and this is what a cap-and-trade system is, you cap the amount of pollutants that are allowed, and then you allow them to trade their permits. What happens is the power plants that are able to most cheaply reduce their pollution levels will sell off permits for more than it costs them to reduce pollution. And they sell them to the people who it's very expensive for them to reduce their pollution. So you take one plant's permit and you give it, well, you sell it to another, and both of them turn out to be better off. The one that sold it makes a profit off the permit, and the other one saves money by being able to pollute at a lower price than it would cost them to get rid of the pollution. And in the end, you get the amount of pollution that the government asked for.
3: This is the Business Review from KWBU and Baylor University's Handkammer School of Business. 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
10: 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This is Rick Pettigrew here with you again to deliver the top stories and the audio news from Archaeologica. 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An unmanned submersible has found a Carthaginian helmet off the coast of Sicily. Life-size temple statues from the Iron Age have turned up in northern Iraq. Burials found in El Salvador may have some connection with important Mesoamerican cities to the north. And an underwater survey team hopes to find traces of a lost 16th century French fleet off the coast of Florida. Please remember that we couldn't do this show without a little help from our friends, so we're really grateful to our supporting members. 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Go to archaeologychannel.org and participate in our membership program. And if you'd like to become a sponsor, email us at info@archaeologychannel.org. And now, here's Laura Pettigrew with the audio news from Archaeologica. We hope you find this to be a valuable part of your day.
11: Welcome to the audio news from Archaeologica. I'm Laura Pettigrew, and these are the headlines in archaeological and historical news from July 6th to July 12th, 2014. For this week's news, we begin in the Mediterranean region, where Forbes.com reports that naval archaeologists think they've found the only example of armor from Carthage to survive the destruction of the city-state by Rome in 146 BC. The team reports that the helmet it recovered from the site of the Battle of the Egadi Islands, northwest of Sicily, is dramatically different from the Celtic style popularly known as a Roman helmet that warriors across Europe wore. According to Dr. Jeff Royal, director of archaeology at the RPM Nautical Foundation in Florida, the helmet appears to have a nose guard, a broad brim protecting the back of the neck from ear to ear, and a high, narrow crest. Historians can easily identify Roman helmets called Montefortinos. They look like half a watermelon, with a knob on top and cheek flaps down the side that tie at the chin. The suspected Carthaginian helmet, heavily encrusted after more than two millennia under the Mediterranean Sea, is currently undergoing cleansing and conservation that should eventually reveal more details. An unmanned submersible made the find. Unmanned submersibles are making discoveries that are upsetting our understanding of naval tactics during the Punic Wars, which saw the upstart Republic overthrow its North African rival and turn the Mediterranean into a Roman lake. Dr. Royal, his colleague Sebastiano Tusa, and their team also have discovered that the ships were both smaller and more powerful than previously thought. The evidence comes from 11 bronze battering rams, the main maritime weapon of the day. Because ancient marine builders cast these rams to custom fit the bows, the team can determine the dimensions of the timbers used in the keels. From those measurements, Dr. Royal and his team calculate that the ships could not have been more than 28 meters long, far less than the 40 meters historians previously estimated. These calculations throw into question whether they were really triremes, with three decks of oarsmen, as a ship so tall would be unstable. The weight of the rams, around 125 kilograms, indicates that they would have been able to smash in the side of a ship rather than just poke a small hole in it, as had been thought. The rams, mounted below the waterline, had three horizontal planes designed to slice into their target's timbers. Such an impact would cause the ships to crack in two, spilling all their material. The dispersal of amphorae and other goods on the seabed confirms that ships broke apart on the surface rather than sinking intact. The Battle of the Egadi Islands in 241 BC brought the First Punic War to an end after 20 years of fighting. The victory came despite Carthage's traditional naval dominance. Rome already had lost four fleets to foul weather during the campaign. But under Catullus, they ambushed the Carthaginian fleet led by Hanno as it sailed, heavily loaded with supplies, to relieve the besieged city of Lilybaeum, now called Marsala, at the western tip of Sicily. Roman sailors stripped their ships of masts, sails, and other unnecessary equipment to make them more seaworthy in the rough conditions. As a result, they were far more maneuverable and sank or captured half of Carthage's fleet, leading to a peace treaty. Life science brings us to our next story. Archaeologists have discovered life-sized human statues and column bases from a long-lost temple dedicated to a supreme god in the Kurdistan region in the northern portion of Iraq. The discoveries date back over 2,500 years to the Iron Age, a time period when several groups, such as Urartians, Assyrians, and Scythians, vied for supremacy over what is now northern Iraq. According to Dilshad Marf Zemua, a doctoral student at Leiden University in the Netherlands, villagers discovered the artifacts by accident and not during formal excavations. The villagers found column bases in a village and other artifacts, including a bronze statuette of a wild goat, in a broad area south of where the borders of Iraq, Iran, and Turkey intersect. For part of the Iron Age, this area was under control of the city of Musasir, also called Ardini. Ancient inscriptions have referred to Musasir as a holy city founded in bedrock and the city of the raven. The uncovered column bases were part of the long-lost temple of the city of Musasir. The god Haldo, the supreme god of the kingdom of Urartu, was the patron of the city. His temple was so important that after the Assyrians looted it in 714 BC, the Urartu king Rusa I ripped his crown off his head before killing himself. One ancient account reported that he threw himself on the ground, tore his clothes, and his arms hung limp. He ripped off his headband, pulled out his hair, pounded his chest with both hands, and threw himself flat on his face. According to Marf Zemua, the location of the temple has long been a mystery, but the discovery of the column bases helps narrow it down. This long-lost temple is just the tip of the archaeological iceberg. During his work in Kurdistan, Marf Zemua also found several life-size human statues that are up to 7.5 feet tall. Made of limestone, basalt, or sandstone, some of these statues are now partly broken. They all show bearded males, some of whom are holding a cup in their right hands, and they rest their left hands on their bellies. One of them holds an axe. Another wears a dagger. Researchers say the statues, originally erected above burials, have a posture that suggests sadness. Investigators have found similar statues in an area from Central Asia to Eastern Europe. Most of the newly found statues date to the 7th or 6th century BC, after Musasir fell to the Assyrians, and during a time when the Scythians and Sumerians were advancing through the Middle East. Over the past few weeks, conflict in Iraq has been increasing as a group called the Islamic State in Iraq and the Levant, also known as ISIS, has taken several cities and threatened to march on Baghdad. Some stories in the news media have focused on the increased potential for irreparable damage to cultural resources in the ISIS-controlled region. However, the Kurdistan area, which includes this archaeological site, is autonomous, and its militia has been able to resist encroachment by ISIS. For our next story, we move to the New World, where IANS, an independent Indian news source, reports that Japanese and Salvadoran archaeologists have announced the discovery of three burials at least 1,600 years old in Nueva Esperanza, El Salvador. Akira Ichikawa, a research coordinator at the site, reports that four burials have now been discovered at the site. Archaeologists found the first in 2007. What is novel about the Nueva Esperanza discovery is that the legs of two of the three skeletons are crossed, a position similar to the remains that researchers found several years ago at the archaeological sites of Caminal Duyu and Teotihuacan, both centers of power in pre-Columbian Mesoamerica. Investigators need to do further research to determine whether some kind of relationship existed between those sites and the people who lived in Nueva Esperanza. David J. Guzman of the Archaeology Office at the National Museum of Anthropology is cleaning and studying the newly discovered skeletons. The remains will undergo chemical analysis to determine their sex, age, lifestyle, what kind of food they ate, what illnesses they suffered from, and other aspects of their lives. A team of archaeologists unveiled plans Thursday for an ocean-going expedition in the summer of 2014 to find the lost French fleet of Jean Ribaud's, which sank 449 years ago in a history-changing hurricane off Florida's Atlantic coast. The team will focus their research on a remote beach at Canaveral National Seashore, where investigators in the early 1970s found French artifacts from that period. Researchers believe these artifacts prove that Ribaud's shipwrecked men were there, likely not too far from their ruined ships, which they scavenged for materials. Chuck Mide, the expedition's principal investigator, believes that finding the fleet would be momentous, as they are part of Florida's origin story. Mide, 43, a maritime archaeologist with the Lighthouse Archaeological Maritime Program, will lead a crew of four on the search, which begins this month. They will spend up to 6 days at a time on a converted shrimp boat, using sonar to look above the seabed and a magnetometer to search for metal cannons, cannonballs, and other artifacts under the sand. Documents show that Ribaud's flagship, Trinité, for example, carried 24 cannons and 977 cannonballs. Ribaud led a fleet of seven ships to the New World in 1565 to support the struggling new Huguenot French colony of Fort Caroline in what is now Jacksonville. That colony alarmed and angered the Spanish, who quickly founded St. Augustine just down the coast to prepare for an attack on the French. The French tried to strike first as Ribaud sailed his four largest ships to make battle at St. Augustine. His plan turned disastrous as a hurricane pushed his fleet even farther south, scattering it and then wrecking it. With Ribaud out of the picture, Fort Caroline was vulnerable to an overland attack by the Spanish, who marched through the wind and rain and wiped out the colony. Meanwhile, Ribaud and other shipwreck survivors, bedraggled and likely thirsty and hungry, trekked back north along the beach toward Fort Caroline, whose fate they could not have known. But they could go no further than the inlet later known as Matanzas, Spanish for slaughter, where they met their fate at the hands of the Spanish. Led by Pedro Menendez de Avilés, Spanish troops twice marched on St. Augustine to wipe out separate groups of survivors, more than 200 men in all, including Ribaud himself. These events are part of an epic clash between the Catholic Spanish, who had claimed the land for Spain, and the Protestant French settlers, whom they thought of as interlopers and heretics. Since that time, the doomed fleet's location has been a mystery. Researchers expect to complete their work by August. Co-principal investigator John DeBry of the Center for Historical Archaeology in Melbourne, Florida, will work from a research vessel. If his team discovers a wreck, they will keep its location secret to prevent looters. Divers will pull up just a few artifacts to study and document, but then they will return any find to its original location in the ocean, at least for now. The expedition is a partnership of the Lighthouse Museum, the Lighthouse Archaeological Maritime Program, the National Park Service, the National Oceanic and Atmospheric Administration, the State of Florida, the Institute of Maritime History, and the Center for Historical Archaeology. That wraps up the news for this week. For more stories and daily news updates, visit Archaeologica on the World Wide Web at archaeologica.org, where all the news is history. I'm Laura Pettigrew, and I'll see you next week.
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12: 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I'm the director of the Science Working Group at Radio Newark. 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
13: Target marketing versus tribal marketing. The Monday Morning Memo for February 1st, 2016. What is the income range of snowboarders? What is the age range of people who do yoga? What is the age and income range of Carolina Panthers football fans? What is the age and income range of Republicans? What are the beliefs and opinions of a person who is 30 years old? What the hell is a millennial? Your intellect believes those questions have answers, but your heart knows the answers would be ridiculous. Age and income are not tribal markers. They are false categories that appeal only to the small-minded person within each of us that clings to stereotypes. Let go of the stereotypes and embrace a more accurate picture. Successful advertising talks to the customer in the language of the customer about what matters to the customer. Hills and snow and a love of adrenaline are what snowboarders have in common. Yoga is what binds yoga people. A team unites Carolina Panthers fans. Strands of belief unite a political party. What matters to your customer has little to do with the year they were born or the amount of money they make. What matters are the beliefs and desires and values of their tribe. Marketing isn't about targeting an individual. Marketing is about targeting a group. The behavior of an individual can vary widely from moment to moment. But when you observe the behavior of a self-selected group, you'll see predictable patterns emerge. This is true whether you're watching snowboarders, or yoga practitioners, or Republicans. But it goes horribly wrong when you categorize by age group or income. We unconsciously join a tribe when we see and feel and think as they do on a particular subject. Tribal marketing simply reflects back to the tribe their own vision and emotion and logic. Brilliant ads are built on this concept. I mentioned snowboarding and yoga in my opening statements because Chip Wilson made millions of dollars by selling specialized clothing to the snowboarding tribe, then switched to the yoga tribe in 1998 with a company called Lululemon, and started making billions. Forbes currently ranks him the top 1,000 richest people on earth. Chip Wilson understands tribal marketing. Yoga people span the spectrum of age and ethnicity and income. Their education, politics, and taste in music are similar to the unfiltered public. But they all agree on yoga. And that's all you need to know. Ryan Dice of DigitalMarketer.com is a cognoscenti of Wizard Academy whose advice is valued by followers worldwide. Ryan says,
14: identify a tribe, engage the tribe, market to the tribe.
13: Rolex manufactures watches for tribes. The Submariner is the watch for the scuba tribe. The Daytona is the watch for the car guy tribe. The Yachtmaster is the watch for the boating tribe. The Air King is the watch for the airplane tribe. The Milgauss is the watch for the technical tribe. The Explorer is the watch for the outdoor tribe. The President is the watch for the business tribe. Marketing to tribes has worked out pretty well for Rolex, don't you think? A tribe isn't targeted through carefully selected media, but through carefully selected words. If your product was designed with a tribe in mind, and your ads are written with that tribe in mind, you are on your way to joyous success. Millennials aren't a tribe. They are a collection of tribes. Forget targeting through demographically correct media. Begin targeting through tribally correct ad copy. Learn the language of the tribe. When you've learned to see and feel and think as the tribe does, your ads will start working wonders. Enough said. Roy H. Williams.
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19: From the American Policy Roundtable, it's time for today's edition of the Public Square with Dave Zanotti. Dave, we're grateful to have this opportunity each day on this station. Recently, as we talked about yesterday, you sat down and talked with Abby Johnson, a real hero. I'm interested personally, what was the takeaway for you?
20: Well, the takeaway, Wayne, was multiple, and our whole team had a chance to, almost our whole team had a chance to be with her. The first off is there's a very big difference between the politics of wedge issues and what really happens on the ground with abortion. But there's also another secret that was unfolded. We handed Abby a copy of our seethelanguage.com materials that are being employed in Ohio and will be employed in other states in this next coming year.
19: Anyone can see this at seethelanguage.com.
20: And she looked at it and she chuckled. She laughed. She laughed out loud and I thought, uh-oh.
19: Were you concerned?
20: I thought, whoa, because I mean, Abby Johnson's really sharp. And she laughed and we said, okay, what is it? And she said, when I worked for Planned Parenthood, this is the sort of stuff I was trained to do.
19: But for the opposite reason.
20: Exactly. Yeah. I was trained to construct and analyze legislation that would serve the benefit of Planned Parenthood, but would be very, very vague and very, very tricky. Mm. You're on to them. Mm-hmm. This is how they trained us. And that was in fact, she went so far as to say that she was, with absolute certainty, she could tell that this was Planned Parenthood's work. Well, that's really important because we hope that the people of Ohio and then the people of Florida and others will understand that the abortion industry is trying to co-opt people's constitutions.
19: No one has stepped forward to claim authorship of the amendment, and maybe it's clear who actually wrote it, huh?
20: Yeah, you'd think if you're writing a constitutional amendment, you'd want your name on it, let people see who did it.
19: Yeah. All right. If you'd like to learn more about Abby Johnson and her book Unplanned, join us for a longer discussion online at thepublicsquare.com. Of course, it's on many radio stations as well, The Public Square. Hey, thanks for listening, and I hope you're sharing this program with other people. Just share that link, thepublicsquare.com.
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21: Hello. I'm Dr. Steve Showalter, your host for these summaries of cutting-edge research from the American Chemical Society, the world's largest scientific society, for June 6th. 2007. Scientists eye nanoparticles as glaucoma treatment. Nanoparticles of a material used to polish glass and as a catalyst to remove grime in the walls of self-cleaning ovens shows great promise as a potential treatment for glaucoma, an eye disease that affects millions of people worldwide, new research has found. In a study scheduled for the June 28th issue of ACS's Journal of Physical Chemistry B, a weekly publication, Sudipta Seal and Sanku Malik describe early laboratory tests of cerium oxide nanoparticles, nanoceria, as drug delivery vehicles. Malik and Seal note that barely 1 to 3% of existing glaucoma medicines penetrate into the eye, whereas experiments by other groups have shown high penetration rates for nanoparticles without undue patient discomfort from scratching. They combined nanoceria with a compound that blocks activity of an enzyme, HCAII, believed to play a central role in glaucoma. That disease involves abnormally high pressure of the fluid inside the eye, which, if left untreated, can result in damage to the optic nerve and vision loss. High pressure occurs in part because of the buildup of carbon dioxide inside the eye, and the compound blocks an enzyme that produces carbon dioxide. These results are very promising, and more studies will likely evolve into an inhibition of HCAII in living cells and an effective treatment for glaucoma and other diseases, the report states. Furthermore, inhibitors for other pathogenic enzymes can be immobilized on the nanoceria and applied to the enzymes. The potential applications for functionalized cerium oxide nanoparticles seem limitless as a potential non-toxic drug delivery tool. Better nutritional and safety profiles for genetically modified crops. Scientists in Spain are reporting invention of a new technique for helping to develop better nutritional and safety profiles for the coming generation of genetically modified organisms, GMOs, that may appear on supermarket shelves and dinner tables. In a study scheduled for the July 1st issue of ACS's Analytical Chemistry, a semi-monthly journal, Alejandro Cifuentes and colleagues from CSIC, Madrid, Spain, cite intense interest in determining how genetic modifications may affect the chemical composition, nutritional qualities, and safety of GMOs. However, in spite of that interest, researchers had no method for analyzing potential critical changes in the chiral composition of amino acids, the building blocks of proteins, in transgenic crops. Amino acids can exist in the so-called L or D form, and their presence can affect nutritional quality and digestibility, the researchers explain. D amino acids, for instance, appear to be involved with aging and disease in humans. The new report describes development of what the researchers believe to be the first analytical tool for separating and identifying the main L and D amino acids in transgenic crops. In addition, they report use of this technique to reveal changes in these amino acids in certain transgenic corn that could be induced by other non-expected modifications in the composition of the investigated GMOs. Ultra-long nanobelts for wiring nanoelectronic devices. In the realm of nanotechnology, where sizes are measured in billions of a meter and 1 inch packs 25,400,000 nanometers, linking nanoscale units into structures 100 microns long, the width of a human hair, seems like a world-class achievement. Scientists in Illinois now are reporting for the first time the fabrication of ultra-long nanobelts that are about a millimeter long. Only about 25 of such nanobelts, laid end-to-end, would equal an inch. In a report scheduled for the June 20th issue of the Journal of the American Chemical Society, a weekly publication, Ling Zhang and colleagues say that the feat will enable easier construction of integrated nanoelectronic devices, which usually require long lengths of wire to connect electrodes and other electronic components. Made from an electrically conductive material widely used in certain electronic devices, the nanobelts would be well suited as wires. The report describes development of a new self-assembly process in which one form of the material spontaneously links together to form long nanobelts of uniform size. With their length and ability to carry electric current, the nanobelts appear to be ideal for a broad range of electronic applications, the report states. Milk does not reduce healthful effects of black tea. A nice cup of tea? For millions of tea lovers, that means black tea with milk or cream. Some scientists, however, were concerned that milk proteins might combine with the helpful polyphenols, or antioxidants, in tea and prevent the body from using those compounds. In a report scheduled for the June 13th issue of ACS's Journal of Agricultural and Food Chemistry, Janet A.M. Kyle and colleagues point out that previous studies on the topic were conflicting, with two concluding that milk decreases antioxidants in tea, and the other two finding that milk has no such effect. Our results suggest that the formation of protein polyphenol complexes does not compromise the antioxidant potential of the beverage, the report states. Their finding is based on a clinical trial in which volunteers drank black tea and then had blood samples tested for antioxidant and polyphenolic levels. Black tea proved to be a rich source of these healthful compounds, and milk had no adverse effect. The researchers reemphasized the importance of gathering information about tea preparation and brewing, and not just the number of cups consumed, in future studies on tea and health. Fake money? Not if you see the twinkle in Alexander Hamilton's eye. The store clerk hands over a $10 bill with your change, and the paper feels a little odd. Is it among the $65 million in fake U.S. currency passed worldwide each year? Just squeeze the edges. If Alexander Hamilton's eyes light up, you've got the genuine item. New security features like that may, indeed, be on the horizon as the U.S. Treasury Department calls upon material scientists to help produce a new generation of paper money to thwart counterfeiters, according to an article scheduled for the June 11th issue of Chemical and Engineering News, ACS's weekly news magazine. The article, written by CNE News senior editor Sophie L. Rovner, describes a wide range of possible security innovations that could be incorporated into banknotes of the future. Plastic, for instance, could replace paper for low-denomination banknotes that counterfeiters sometimes bleach and reprint with a higher denomination. Banknotes could become interactive, with security features that respond when squeezed or connected to an electric current. Rovner points out that technology already exists for having Hamilton and others pictured on banknotes verify a banknote's authenticity with a twinkle of the eye. Thanks for listening. I'm Dr. Steve Showalter for the American Chemical Society News Service.
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0: Ada was one of the most popular performers of her era, particularly for her duets with Billy Murray and Len Spencer.
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2: Alice wants to know, what portion of the brain allows us to know what a word is, even though it might be misspelled? I've read that as long as the first and last letter of a word is in its proper place, the brain will know what the word is, while the letters in between are wrong.
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3: You've got mail.
2: I think Alice must be on the same mailing list as I am, because a little while ago, I received the following note in my inbox. It went like this. According to a researcher at Cambridge University, it doesn't matter in what order the letters in a word are. The only important thing is that the first and last letter be at the right place. The rest can be a total mess, and you can still read it without problem. This is because the human mind does not read every letter by itself, but the word as a whole. Okay, so at least that's how I read it. But the truth is, that email came completely jumbled up. You know, letters was spelt L-T-T-E-E-R-S, word was spelt W-R-O-D. Yet, you know, I could still read it out loud. Weird, huh? Anyway, Donna Francis, a researcher here at the Ontario Science Centre in Toronto, Canada, kind of thought it was weird, too, when she read it. And now, she's read a bit more into it. Thanks for coming out, Donna.
4: Hey, Ken.
2: You know, to tell you the truth, I'm not entirely sure I believe it. You know, nobody's going to read my name right if I actually spell it out Ken Doxon instead of Ken Dixon. Mm-hmm. Yet, by the rules of that email, keep the first and last letters in the same place and mix up all the rest, it should work. So I guess maybe the first thing we should do is actually nail down whether or not this thing is true or whether it's, you know, another one of those email hoaxes that gets sent around.
4: Well, this seems to be a nice little combination of the two.
2: Really?
4: One of those urban myths on the email that started with some actual truth and has spawned a very successful email chain afterwards.
2: So is there actually a researcher at Cambridge University then who did this?
4: Well, no, it doesn't seem to be so. It seems to have started in 2003, and that's when it first appeared, and it seems to have been inspired by, perhaps, mm-hmm. we can only surmise with these urban legends, with a letter to New Scientist with regards to almost exactly the same thing, about how student who had been doing his PhD many, many years ago had found that switching the internal letters of words could still render them perfectly readable.
2: Right.
4: And so I can only surmise that after that, someone came up with this great idea for an email and circulated it around, showing that, in fact, you can, to everyone's amazement when they read it, you can still make a lot of sense out of those words.
2: Right. So kind of lead me to believe then that it's only beginning readers that are, you know, reading things letter by letter. People who have been reading for a while, we're not really doing that anymore. Now it's kind of going word by word. Is that what's happening?
4: Well, there's a little bit of that. I mean, I do have to back up and say that this email seems to have been very carefully constructed in order to really emphasize this readability, your mm-hmm. ability to guess what's happening. I mean, if I go back to that email, you can see that a lot of the words in there are two- and three-letter words, these helper words that we use that are indicators for us as to what words are coming next. Things like words like to and be and you and so. All of those words, because they're so little, don't end up getting jumbled up, and they actually give us some good clues to orient ourselves as to what words might be coming next in context, and they are easy to read little reference points that we can jump to
2: right
4: from one place to another.
2: So I guess context is a pretty important thing when you're reading things out.
4: Yep.
2: I mean, take a word. Okay, so here's a good one I like. W-I-N-D.
4: Wind. Or?
2: Well, or wind.
4: Or wind.
2: You spell it the same way, but depending on the context it is within the sentence, you say it a completely different way. So if you write it down in a sentence and get someone to read the sentence out loud, whether they say wind or wind makes no difference, you know, the actual spelling mm-hmm. of the mm-hmm. word. Somehow they've very quickly been able to figure out what context that word is in and say it the right way.
4: Exactly.
2: If they're a good reader.
4: Exactly. And you notice that in that email that we probably all received, there are none of those kinds of words, those ambiguous words. Yeah, some of the other tricks that whoever wrote this email actually was able to employ were things like not moving the letters too far from each other. From their original place. So they're actually still physically quite close to where they would normally be, making it a little bit easier to unscramble.
2: So that would kind of help keep the shape of the words right as well then. Mm-hmm. So things with descenders, like a letter J or a letter Q that kind of go down below the line,
4: yep,
2: would still kind of be in the right place. And so if I'm just looking at, you know, word by word, the words still look the same.
4: Exactly. That's actually a pretty interesting and important point of our ability to understand this email, is that we also recognize words by their shape. So if there's a word that has some ascenders and some descenders, and you mix those letters around, but they're still vaguely the same,
2: right,
4: it seems to set something off that allows you to still recognize it at least quickly and within the context. As long as it's within that context, it all seems to come back to that.
2: Right. So I imagine this whole thing falls apart when it comes to a lot of other languages.
4: Mm-hmm.
2: You know, Chinese, for example, mm-hmm, where lots of words are represented by single characters, or, you know, even German, where you can take lots of words and kind of compound them into one.
4: Yep.
2: I mean, you got a 15-letter word out there, and you start mixing up all the letters in it, no one's going to have any idea what you were talking about.
4: Exactly, even if it is in context. And so this email has very few long words, and so that certainly helps out, because it really does make it a lot more difficult in words where there are compound, in languages where there are compound words, to figure out this sort of thing. People have translated it into all different kinds of languages, and they have found, exactly as you said, that it falls apart with languages where they don't divide their words with spaces,
2: right,
4: and languages where there are compound words.
2: Right. So just quickly, Alice was wanting to know what part of the brain actually allows us to know what a word is. Is the answer as simple as saying, you know, top, bottom, left, right?
4: I wish it was that simple, but language is a really complex thing. You realize that we evolved for speaking language and then probably proceeded to writing language. There are all different parts of the brain that are working simultaneously to get this happening, to allow us to speak, to allow us to read, to allow us to comprehend. Basically, the left side of your brain is responsible for things related to language.
2: Mm-hmm.
4: But it's all over the brain. It's a lot of different pieces working together. Some areas of note, though, with regards to language are an area called Broca's area, which a doctor discovered in 1861 and then named after himself. And
2: that's usually the way.
4: Lots of this research that lets us know what different parts of the brain do is gained by physicians who've had patients who have language impairment or some sort of reading or comprehension impairment. So this guy Broca had a patient who had a stroke, and after he had the stroke, he was no longer able to speak. He could still understand and he could still read, but he was no longer able to transmit his feelings, his readings, into words. There's also another physician who, several years later, also did some poking around in the brain with another patient. And in 1874, this guy named Wernicke came up with an area, or understood an area, where actually when it's impaired, you can't understand. So you can speak, you can say all kinds of things, but what you're saying doesn't make any sense.
2: Right.
4: Well, so that's another area that seems to be key in speech.
2: Fair enough. Well, I think I understand a bit better. Mm-hmm. I kind of hope we haven't mixed up Alice too much with answering aggression. But thanks for coming out and the info, Donna.
4: No problem. You're welcome.
2: If you listening in have a question, by all means, ask it by visiting Redshift now. Click the Contact Us button and send us an email. As always, I'm Ken Dixon with the Redshift Report. Remember, question everything, especially me.
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6: I'm Dr. Anthony Lizowitz, and this is Climate Connections. People who are serious about working out and bulking up are often looking for ways to eat more protein.
7: And because they're wanting to eat more and more protein, they're also eating more and more animal products.
6: But Emily Fitch, founder of the nonprofit People for Better Food, says that eating too much meat and dairy can harm people's health. And it's also bad for the climate, because animal agriculture is responsible for a lot of carbon pollution. So her group launched a campaign called Plants for the Win. They teamed up with social media influencers, such as the bodybuilder Jesse James West, who has more than 9 million YouTube followers, to spread the word about the benefits of eating plants. In one video, West talks to guys at the gym about adding beans, seeds, and vegetables to their diets. He says many of these foods can provide protein, boost energy, reduce inflammation, and improve heart health. Fitch says the goal is not to turn everyone vegetarian, but to encourage athletes to cut back on meat and replace those calories with nourishing alternatives.
7: That's going to help climate for sure, most likely help their long-term health, and it will probably help them feel better in the gym on a day-to-day basis. So I think it's a win-win across the board.
6: Climate Connections is produced by the Yale Center for Environmental Communication. To learn more about climate change, visit climateconnections.org.

0: At the tone, we've reached the top of the hour. 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
2: This is DW News, our top stories. U.S. federal agents have searched the Washington, D.C. home of Democratic Congresswoman Ilhan Omar. The Justice Department said the raid was in connection with an ongoing criminal investigation, but provided no further details. Omar has long been a target of Donald Trump and his allies. They accused a Minnesota congresswoman of immigration-related fraud, allegations which she denies. Ukrainian President Volodymyr Zelensky says Russia is continuing its strikes on Ukrainian energy infrastructure. That's despite U.S. President Donald Trump's announcement on Sunday of an energy ceasefire. The Kremlin said contacts were ongoing, but that Moscow wanted a long-term peace deal rather than a truce. Saudi Arabian officials say one person was killed and at least 11 injured in the second strike on Riyadh's international airport in 2 days. The Houthis in Yemen claimed responsibility and warned airlines and passengers against using Saudi airports and airspace. Saudi's energy minister said there would be a serious response. Donald Trump said he was deciding on whether to strike the Houthis.
3: Profile America, Tuesday, October 12th. October is Polish American Heritage Month, celebrating a people that numbered among America's first settlers years before the Plymouth Pilgrims. The first Polish migrants joined the Jamestown, Virginia settlement in 1608 and worked as glassmakers. One of the nation's Revolutionary War heroes was a Polish officer who's also honored this month. General Kazimierz Pulaski served under George Washington, organizing and leading the American cavalry. There are nearly 9 million people claiming purely or mixed Polish ancestry in America today, and some 534,000 speak Polish at home. The largest Polish-American communities are in New York City and Chicago. You can find more facts about America's people, places, and economy from the American Community Survey at census.gov.
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6: This is the Engines of Our Ingenuity, made possible by the Friends of KUHF Houston.
7: Today, the inner life of an early engineer. The University of Houston's College of Engineering presents this series about the machines that make our civilization run and the people whose ingenuity created them. We engineers tell others about the practical utility of

what we do, but we tend to keep quiet about the mental pleasure that goes with it, or about our concerns for how our machines will be put to use. Now I find someone who helps explain those inner workings. He's Robert Norton, born in the late 16th century. Norton called himself one of His Majesty's Gunners and Engineers. He studied engineering and gunnery with the Royal Gunnery Master and was made the lifetime engineer of the Tower of London in 1627. A year later, his book, The Gunner, came out. By then, smoothbore cannons had been serious instruments of war for two centuries, and it was quite clear that one needed mathematics to understand how those guns worked. Norton more than appreciates that fact. He revels in it. He begins with a set of definitions and theorems, then goes on to call geometry the sinews of artillery. The Arabic algorithms of arithmetic were just finding their way into European life, so Norton briefly explains how to multiply, divide, and extract square roots. There's much on weights and measures and on the geometry of fortification design, and he appends a large set of recipes for appropriate gunpowders. The book presents one gaping hole to modern readers. It was written 14 years before Newton's birth, and one cannot predict trajectories without Newtonian mechanics. Norton sketches paths of shot leaving howitzers, mortars, and long-range guns, and they're clearly not right. Even if we've never studied Newton, we have some idea of projectile paths, if not from baseballs and footballs, then from TV images of missile trajectories. As Norton grooves on the beauty of his guns and gunnery, we can't help but think of the smashed humanity at the other end of his work. Well, so does he. At the outset, he says about artillery, "It may at first blush seem to be absolutely contrary to all Christian charity, but on the contrary, we come to find that war is even the mother and nurse of peace." That opens up a complicated debate, but Norton expresses a much darker view of the result of his gunnery when he includes his own paraphrase of Italian poet Fracastorius. He writes, "What horrid roars proceed from bombard's souls by air made fire, torments of lightning flashes from earth exhaled with vapors. Vulcan howls for that now on earth men can make thunder dashes. The devil's birds, I think, were fitter names to call them by, that spit such cruel flames." Well, those cruel flames pale against what lay ahead. But for the moment, Robert Norton plied his trade and left us with an almost Freudian record of his own mind at work. Here is the clear conflict between the pleasure his work gave him and any engineer's concern for what his work might do when it's turned loose. I'm John Leinhard at the University of Houston, where we're interested in the way inventive minds work.

0: Welcome to the Science Update Podcast. I'm Bob Hirshon, and this is the podcast for April 27th, 2007. This week, Justin Warner is going to tell us how you can make a machine that can make almost anything, and we'll learn about a new study that puts celebrities in their place. But first, Chelsea Wald answers this listener's question.
1: A listener named Poria emailed us from Iran to ask, what is déjà vu? Cognitive psychologist Alan Brown of Southern Methodist University points to three possible explanations: that your brain signals are misfiring or out of sync, that you've had the experience before but didn't process it completely the first time, or that there's one aspect of the experience that's familiar and that makes everything seem like a replay.
2: So let's say if you walk into a lobby of a hotel in Kansas City, and you know you've never been to Kansas City before in your life, but you walk into this hotel lobby and you have this strange, overwhelming feeling that this lobby is familiar. You've been here before, but you know you can't have been there before. Well, maybe a part of that lobby, maybe an ornate lamp in the corner off to the left, is in fact an old lamp. This is a lamp that you have seen before, maybe in a museum in Chicago, or this is a lamp that was on the table at your aunt's when you were growing up. So your brain picks that up and it lights off the signal of familiarity, but your overall cognition is unable to identify or localize what's making this feeling of familiarity, so you attribute it to the whole scene.
1: Brown is working on some experiments right now that he hopes will shed some light on which of these three explanations is right. And you can ask us science questions again and again by calling us at 1-800-WHY-IS-IT or going to scienceupdate.com. If we use yours, you'll win a Science Update mug.
0: Thanks, Chelsea. Air pollution from cities can deprive nearby hills and mountains of rainfall. This according to meteorologist Daniel Rosenfeld of Hebrew University in Jerusalem. Looking at 50 years of data from a mountaintop in China, he and his colleagues found that while air pollution has steadily increased, rainfall has decreased.
3: Not only that, but when we look at the day-to-day variability in the amount of rain over the mountain, it is going together with the day-to-day variability in pollution.
0: Normally, moist air deflects up a mountainside, then cools and condenses into rain over the mountaintop. But if that moisture condenses on air pollutants, the drops don't get big enough to fall. Rosenfeld says this effect could dry up alpine watersheds, causing problems for the very cities creating the pollution. Next, Justin Warner tells us about a device that could someday make most shopping unnecessary.
4: Someday, every home may have a device called a fabricator. It's like an inkjet printer, but it generates 3D objects. In fact, if you've got the time, the skills, and the money for parts, you can build your own fabricator using blueprints and directions from the website fabathome.org. The project was born in Cornell University's computational synthesis lab. Engineering professor Hod Lipson says fabricators have long been used in high-tech science and industry.
5: The challenges, though, are that first, they are inaccessible to most people. And the second one is that they usually make a part made out of one material instead of making a complete integrated system.
4: Although the fab at home device isn't as powerful as an industrial fabricator, a single machine can handle many different materials. Experimentation is encouraged. In fact, some of Lipson's students are currently working in cake frosting.
5: Of course, it's interesting just to print with frosting and make edible sculptures, if you like. But it's also a fairly interesting engineering material because it dissolves in warm water. So we use cake frosting as a scaffolding material. For example, if you would like to print a bridge out of gypsum, let's say, and it overhangs, you might print initial support using frosting and then wash that away.
4: Building fab at home is no piece of cake, but the website claims that a handy, tech-savvy person should be able to do it in 18 to 24 hours of labor. And while users have to buy their own parts, which total up to about $2,400, the blueprints and computer code are open source, which means they're freely available for anyone to revise or improve. To learn more, visit fabathome.org.
0: Thanks, Justin. After analyzing 31 long-term studies looking at people who went on diets to lose weight, researchers from UCLA report that diets simply don't work. While dieters reduced their weight by 5 to 10%, they nearly all gained it back, and then some. The researchers suspect that exercise may be the key factor in effective weight loss, and we'll be studying that next. In other news, researchers report in the journal Evolution and Human Behavior that fashion, whether it's music, clothes, or baby names, changes at a predictable rate. Their computer model assumes fewer than 2% of the population comes up with new ideas that everyone else copies. The model correctly predicted fashion turnover in top 40 records, most popular dog breeds, and other preferences. Finally, how big of a role do celebrities play in determining our preferences? Well, if you think you're not as susceptible to the charms of the famous and the beautiful as many companies seem to think you are, then listen up. Chelsea's found that you may be right.
1: T-Mobile dropped Catherine Zeta-Jones as its spokesperson last year and said it would instead use everyday sorts of people. New research from marketing professor Brett Martin of the University of Bath in England suggests that may have been a good plan. His team found that people who buy products to impress others were more influenced by ads with so-called typical consumers than those with celebrities. Martin says this may be because the unknown spokesperson seems like someone you might actually meet and get a chance to impress.
6: What this means is that it may be more effective to spend less money getting typical consumers rather than more money on expensive celebrities.
1: On the other hand, some of the nearly 300 volunteers had no interest in impressing anyone. They looked only at the product specs.
0: Thanks, Chelsea. Well, that's all for this week. Next time, we'll answer a listener's question about why kids have temper tantrums. In the meantime, visit us online at scienceupdate.com. Keep the questions coming, and thanks for listening. I'm Bob Hirshon for AAAS.
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8: From the Encyclopedia of Life, this is One Species at a Time. I'm Ari Daniel Shapiro. I'm about to tell you a story for your ear, but you should know that you can visit EOL.org and watch this story, too. We made it into a Google Earth tour that lets you follow this journey on a map. Okay, now for the story. Arctic terns, or Sterna paradisea, have stubby legs, so they're clumsy on land. But in the sky, that's a different story.
9: It's a very elegant bird in the air. It's made for life in the sky.
8: And, says Karsten Egevang, a researcher at the Greenland Institute of Natural Resources, Arctic terns put that flying ability to good use.
9: It conducts this extremely long migration.
8: A migration from the Arctic to the Antarctic and back every year. Egevang wanted to know more about that journey, how they get from the very north to the very south, and where they stop along the way. So in July of 2007, Egevang headed up to Sand Island off the coast of Greenland. That's where he could find 1,000 breeding pairs of Arctic terns. His plan was to attach little geolocator bracelets to the legs of the birds to log their flight paths. But that was easier said than done.
9: There was absolutely no protection towards storms, so we had some really, really bad weather where our tents blew into the sea.
10: Wait, your tents blew into the sea? Didn't you need those tents to sleep?
9: Yeah, they'll get just devastated by the storms.
8: And if the cold and wet weren't enough, and the noise, they were also under attack.
9: The Arctic terns are very good at defending their colony, so they would attack us all the time from behind where you didn't notice them, and pick us in the head with their really pointy beaks.
8: And yet, despite the frosty elements and getting hammered in the back of the head over and over again by the very birds he was trying to study, Egevang was able to set up a handful of traps.
9: Trap that we would place over the nest, and once the bird comes back to incubate the eggs, the trap will catch the bird, and we're able to handle the bird.
8: Egevang managed to trap 50 Arctic terns and attach the bracelets to them. And within days, the birds took off in small flocks and began their migratory odyssey. To retrieve the data, Egevang had to get those geolocators back. So he waited a whole year for the birds to return. And when they did,
9: we would look up in the air at several hundreds birds at the same time and look for that one bird that would have a small log on the leg. So that was really time consuming.
8: Egevang would track the bird back to its nest and set up that same trap to retrieve his geolocator.
9: Well, we are really far away into the Greenland wilderness, so we don't have all that much to celebrate with, apart from a bottle of whiskey. So we had a whiskey when we caught a bird.
8: All told, he tagged 10 birds and drank 10 shots of whiskey. He expected to find the birds would be in a hurry to get where they were going. But after leaving the breeding grounds, the birds spent a month hanging out in the middle of the North Atlantic.
9: This was completely unknown that the birds would do that.
8: Most of what's driving their migratory path is food, so they hang around spots where there are lots of small fish to eat. They start flying south again in September.
9: And then something really surprising happening around equator.
8: There's a migratory divide, a split.
9: About half the bird will follow the coast of Africa, whereas the other half would cross the Atlantic and then follow the coasts of South America. But all of them came back to spend the winter in the Weddell Sea down at Antarctica, where they will find an iceberg and rest and just fish and eat.
8: From November to April. And then within a week, all the birds take off to begin their northward return flight.
9: Instead of following the same routes as they did when they migrated south, they would pick a totally different S-shaped pattern, flying towards Africa, crossing the equator, and then reaching almost as far as the Caribbeans before they would start flying towards Greenland.
8: The birds were able to take advantage of a strong tailwind, so they covered a lot of ground, over 300 miles per day.
9: It's like the birds were in a hurry to get back to the breeding grounds, and they more or less just went as fast as they could.
8: He can say something now about hotspots in the ocean, places that are especially rich in food, not just for Arctic terns, but for other seabirds and marine mammals, too. That can be helpful in deciding which parts of the ocean require extra conservation attention. And Egevang has calculated that all the flying an Arctic tern does during its life,
9: it's equal to if the Arctic terns were to fly to the moon and back three times. That's really amazing if you look at it that way.
10: What's amazing to me is that the birds, they really have to be adapted to the whole globe.
9: That's true.
10: So do you have new respect for these birds after seeing the results?
9: Yeah, absolutely. I mean, they are really, really tough small birds.
8: And because of where Arctic terns spend their time, says Egevang, in a year they not only see more of our planet, but also more daylight than any other creature on Earth. Don't forget to visit EOL.org, where you can find a Google Earth tour of our story. It's got images and videos of the terns and animations of their flight paths driven by Egevang's data. Our series, One Species at a Time, is produced by Atlantic Public Media in Woods Hole, Massachusetts. I'm Ari Daniel Shapiro.
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12: Specifically for this study, I was excited that we were able to predict postpartum depression. I hope that these findings will work out and ultimately lead to a clinically useful tool that will help a lot of people. That would make me very happy.
13: Dr. Zachary Kaminsky is an assistant professor of psychiatry and behavioral sciences at Johns Hopkins University School of Medicine. Recently, he led a study that shows that chemical alterations of two genes in a pregnant woman can predict if she'll suffer postpartum depression. Today on Brain Talk, finding a way to test for postpartum depression.
12: So postpartum depression is basically defined as a major depressive episode occurring within 4 weeks of giving birth, although the occurrences of postpartum depression can, of course, occur after that. And it actually results in a serious health risk to both the mother as well as her children.
13: As many as 10 to 20 women out of 100 can be hit with postpartum depression. The mood disorder can have negative effects on the mother and on the child's development. In extreme cases, it can drive a mother to kill herself or to kill her child.
12: The occurrence in the general population is actually quite high. The numbers vary, but it appears to be anywhere from 10 to around 18 or even 20%. So if you consider that there are about, well, just in the U.S. alone, about 4 million pregnancies each year, we're talking about from around 400 to 900,000 women affected every year.
13: Scientists like Dr. Kaminsky are learning more about psychiatric disorders like postpartum depression, thanks to a new field of study called epigenetics. Epigenetics is a way of analyzing how DNA works.
12: What makes different cells in your body different? What makes a brain cell different from a cell in your liver, for example? Well, the answer is the epigenetic code. It's a second code written on top of the DNA blueprint that tells what genes to be turned off or on. So epigenetics is really a code of gene regulation.
13: Dr. Kaminsky's team wanted to know the role that particular genes might play in postpartum depression. For example, if it might be turned on or off by the elevated levels of estrogen during pregnancy. The doctors studied pregnant mice and isolated two genes associated with the hippocampus, the region of the brain known to control mood. They found that the genes had chemical changes as a response to estrogen levels. Then they analyzed the blood of pregnant women with mood disorders. They found similar changes in these two genes.
12: So in essence, with the same amount of estrogen, it looked like the women who were at risk for postpartum depression were essentially more sensitive to estrogen. And that's, of course, important because during the course of normal pregnancy, the levels of estrogen rise dramatically.
13: What's needed now, says Dr. Kaminsky, is a broader study with a general population.
12: The women involved in this study all had a history of mood disorders, so they either had bipolar disorder or major depression. We'd still like to see how well this works in the general population. So I mentioned earlier that about 10 to 20% of women from the general population are at risk for postpartum depression. So how well do these markers do at predicting risk in anybody who gets pregnant?
13: This discovery about the role of genes in postpartum depression could lead the way to a simple blood test for pregnant women to see if they're at risk. Then women can seek help before they suffer from the symptoms of postpartum depression. To learn more about epigenetics and the study of genes, log on to brainscienceinstitute.org. I'm Dale Connolly, and this is Brain Talk from Johns Hopkins University.
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17: Today, Monday, October 12th, is the feast of St. Carlo Acutis. And these are today's headlines. Pope Leo will be admitted to Rome's Gemelli Hospital on Tuesday, where he'll undergo surgery to remove a small, localized lung nodule. Cardinal Gerald Lacroix says the church needs to be present to families and go out to meet them where they are. And in Geneva, Archbishop Paul Richard Gallagher says migrant and refugee children must be welcomed, not merely assisted. In the Vatican, I'm Christopher Wells. Our top story today, Pope Leo XIV is scheduled to be admitted to Rome's Gemelli Hospital late in the morning on Tuesday, October 13th, for surgery to remove a localized nodule in his lung. The Pope announced the upcoming operation at Sunday's Angelus, explaining that the small localized nodule had been discovered during recent medical examinations. Responding to journalists' questions about the Pope's health on Monday, Matteo Bruni, the director of the Holy See Press Office, clarified that the examinations had been routine checks. He also confirmed that the Pope's hospital stay following surgery is expected to last approximately 1 week, as had been indicated on Sunday. Following yesterday's announcement, messages of support for Pope Leo have been pouring in from churches and political leaders across all five continents, as Devin Watkins reports.
18: Soon after Pope Leo XIV announced on Sunday that he will undergo surgery this week, prayers have poured in from Christian leaders for his quick recovery. Archbishop Paul Coakley, president of the U.S. Bishops' Conference, invited everyone to offer a prayer for the Pope and his medical team. May the hand of Pope Leo's surgeons be guided by the divine physician, Jesus Christ, he said. In Chicago, Cardinal Blaise Supich asked the diocese of the Pope's birthplace to pray for his swift and complete recovery. Cardinal Robert McElroy asked every priest in the Archdiocese of Washington to offer Mass for the Holy Father's health. Across Latin America, bishops also expressed their closeness. The Peruvian bishops praised the Pope's fortitude and humility, entrusting his recovery to the Lord of Miracles. In Argentina, the bishops prayed for strength, peace, and a successful operation, placing him under the maternal care of the Virgin Mary. Cardinal Daniel Sturla of Montevideo called for prayers as Uruguay continues preparing for the Pope's visit in November. In Asia, Archbishop Arpondratana invited Catholics throughout Thailand to accompany the Pope in prayer. In the Philippines, Archbishop Gilbert Garcera asked bishops and priests to offer Mass. He encouraged families and religious communities to offer the rosary, daily sacrifices, and acts of charity for the Pope's healing. Prayers also came from the Archbishop of Canterbury, who asked for God's protection, closeness, and care. With Christians across the country and around the world, wrote the head of the Anglican Communion, I pray for the Pope's swift recovery. I'm Devin Watkins.
17: Pope Leo held all his scheduled audiences on Monday morning, including an audience with members of the Circolo di San Pietro, an organization in Rome that assists the most vulnerable, and he emphasized the importance of Christian charity as a guiding force. Founded in 1869, the Circolo San Pietro manages soup kitchens, runs welcome centers and shelters, and more. Isabella de Carvalho has the story.
14: Carissimi, la carità sia sempre fonte della vostra preghiera.
1: May charity always be the source of your prayer, the soul of your action, and the expression of your spiritual sacrifice, Pope Leo XIV told the members of the Circolo di San Pietro. The Pope thanked them for their work, noting that they help shape the beautiful face of the Church, which bears witness to the gospel among the poor and the most vulnerable. Drawing inspiration from the motto of the association, Prayer, Action, and Sacrifice, Pope Leo reflected on the word charity, which he said sums up and encapsulates the other three. He first highlighted the importance of prayer as the foundation of charity, as it nurtures our relationship with God. Prayer is precisely that relationship through which we receive the very charity we are called to give, he explained, urging those present to always return to the Word of God and prayer as a source of strength for their service. Pope Leo then turned to the second word of their motto, action, which he says indicates where one should place the love received from God, which becomes a commitment to life and service. Prayer becomes effective when it is directed toward our neighbor, he noted.
14: Questo amore.
1: Love must become the goal, the way, and the meaning of our lives.
14: E senso del nostro vivere.
1: Lastly, the Pope focused on the third element, sacrifice, which he defined as the very heart of charity, showing us how to live the balance between prayer and action. In offering your time, your enthusiasm, and even your toil for the benefit of the least among us, you share in the very work of Christ, who loved us and gave his life for us, the Pope emphasized. In his address, the Pope also thanked the Circolo di San Pietro for presenting him with the donations for Peter's Pence, which they are responsible for collecting throughout the Diocese of Rome. Peter's Pence supports the Bishop of Rome's care for this city and at the same time helps meet the needs of the Apostolic See in its service to the entire Church, the Pope concluded. I'm Isabella de Carvalho.
17: On Monday, the Vatican held its latest press briefing on the ecclesial encounter 10 years after L'Amoris Laetitiae, proclaiming the gospel with families today. Among those sharing their experience of the meeting is Canadian Cardinal Gerard Lacroix, who spoke with Deborah Castellano-Lubov about what he sees as the value of the reflections in these days.
15: An overall recognition in three or four words, I would say, be more welcoming, more present, listen a lot more to what people are experiencing, and give them hope. Give them tools so they can grow in their faith. That's very, very important. This is all over the board. This is what is coming out. We're not thinking foremost of big programs and strategies, no. Just be there for your people. Start with that. Be welcoming. Give your testimony. Be witnesses of what you preach. They're asking that for us pastors, but also for couples and families.
19: Is there something in particular that has struck you?
15: Well, I would think that taking time, making time and taking time with those who come to us or those we meet, any place, and as they ask questions, take your time. Yeah, people are not just in church, they're all over, and we should be all over. You know, the good question is not, why aren't you coming to church? The good question, why aren't we going out to this world and to reach out? I think that's something we need to strengthen, and not just us, the people who are in the pews, who are families and who are couples and who are widows and widowers and grandparents. We all have a mission to share and invite.
19: Finally, we heard the Holy Father's announcement that he would be undergoing surgery, and that has, in a way, impacted certain aspects of the encounter. We know that Pope Leo had wanted this meeting, and it means a lot to him.
15: Of course, we're all praying for him, like all of humanity, I'm sure. But in a special way, we know how he wanted to be here. At the beginning, he was with us, but the fact that he wants to see all the work we've done and read it and go over it, and he wanted to have a final statement, and he will have it later, postponed a little bit, yeah. But we know of his desire to have this because he needs the guidance from the whole Church and from the couples and the families.
17: That was Cardinal Gerard de Lacroix speaking with Vatican Radio's Deborah Castellano-Lubov. Archbishop Paul Richard Gallagher has called for a response to displaced children that goes beyond humanitarian assistance, stressing that every child deserves not only protection, but also a place to belong. Celebrating Mass in Geneva for the 112th World Day of Migrants and Refugees, the Holy See's Secretary for Relations with States and International Organizations reflected on the suffering of children forced from their homes by conflict, poverty, and persecution, and urged Christians never to lose sight of the individual behind the statistics. Francesca Merlo has this report.
20: Archbishop Paul Richard Gallagher celebrated Mass at the Basilica of Notre Dame in Geneva on Sunday, the 11th of October, to mark the 112th World Day of Migrants and Refugees. Reflecting on this year's theme, Even Just One of These Children, the Archbishop stressed that welcoming displaced people means more than responding to their immediate needs. At the heart of his homily was the meaning of home, which he described as far more than a physical place. A home, he said, is somewhere we know we belong, where our name is known and our presence is expected. Drawing on the day's reading from the prophet Isaiah, Archbishop Gallagher recalled the image of God preparing a banquet for all peoples, emphasizing that his universal love never overlooks the individual. He said that the suffering of a displaced child must never disappear into the anonymity of a humanitarian crisis. Turning to the gospel, the Archbishop spoke of children forced from their homes by war, violence, persecution, poverty, and natural disasters. He also recalled those separated from their families or exposed to trafficking and exploitation. Their vulnerability, he stressed, demands more than the material assistance. Before being a migrant, refugee, asylum seeker, or statistic, every child is a human person, created in the image and likeness of God. Referring then to Pope Leo XIV's message for the World Day of Migrants and Refugees, Archbishop Gallagher echoed the Pope's appeal to move beyond a mentality of mere assistance. While food, shelter, and protection remain essential, he explained, Christian charity must also offer people the possibility of belonging. The Archbishop warned against allowing the scale of humanitarian crises to obscure the dignity and suffering of even a single child. Concluding his homily, he recalled that Mary and Joseph themselves had fled their home to protect Jesus from violence, and he entrusted migrants and refugees, especially children and their families, to the Blessed Virgin Mary, praying that Christians might develop a heart which sees and become a place of welcome for those far from home. I'm Francesca Merlo.
17: And in other world news, at least 139 people, including children, have died after a boat carrying more than 300 migrants capsized off the coast of Djibouti. As Linda Bardoni reports, the victims, most of them Ethiopian citizens, were attempting to cross the Bab el-Mandeb Strait between the Horn of Africa and the Arabian Peninsula in search of safety and employment.
21: The boat that set off from Djibouti in the Horn of Africa was on its way to Yemen when it sank in the early hours of Friday. About 82 people survived. At least 84 others remain missing, and the death toll is expected to rise. Reporting the shipwreck on Sunday, the International Organization for Migration described the shipwreck as one of the deadliest recorded on the eastern route, which runs from the Horn of Africa to the Arabian Peninsula. The IOM specified that the number of those who drowned only includes those buried by authorities in Djibouti. Others have been buried by the migrants themselves, but they won't be added to the official count until authorities can verify the bodies. IOM Chief of Mission in Djibouti, Alexandra Kwasak, told AP news agency that the victims were buried with no names in a common grave, like in a war situation. They all have a mother, a father, and we may never learn what happened, Kwasak said. And he explained that the ship sank very soon after departure, close to the shore, mainly because it was overcrowded. Tens of thousands of migrants from the Horn of Africa travel every year through Djibouti and across the Bab el-Mandeb Strait towards Gulf countries in search of safety and economic opportunities. Meanwhile, travelling in the opposite direction in recent weeks, at least 2,000 Yemenis have received aid in Djibouti as the fighting has escalated in Yemen between the Saudi-backed internationally recognised government and Iranian-backed Houthi rebels. IOM Director General Amy Pope mourned the tragedy, noting that no one gets into a boat like that unless they believe there is no other safe way. Recalling that over 900 migrants died or went missing along the route last year, she appealed to governments and donors to act before the next boat goes down. I'm Linda Bordoni.
17: And that brings us just about to the end of this edition of Vatican and World News. For more on these and other stories, we invite you to visit our website at www.vaticannews.va, as well as our Facebook, X, and Instagram accounts. Many thanks to our sound engineers in studio in the Vatican. I'm Christopher Wells.
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22: Yeah, hi. I'd like to report a bear sighting.
3: Location?
22: In the woods, just outside of town.
3: Oh, not surprising. You've got your home. Bears have theirs.
22: Yeah, but see, this wasn't just any bear. This bear was wearing jeans and a hat, as in a Smokey Bear.
3: Jeans and a hat. That's definitely Smokey. What exactly did he have to say?
22: Well, we were about to head home, you know, after having a bonfire.
3: Oh, I can guess where this is going.
22: Right, right. See, Smokey told me the fire wasn't actually out. He said if it's too hot to touch, it's too hot to leave.
3: That's true. Did you know that 9 out of 10 wildfires are caused by humans? That means 9 out of 10 wildfires can be prevented.
22: Wow, no kidding?
3: I'm a forest ranger. We never kid.
22: Sorry.
3: That was a joke.
22: Oh.
3: Get your Smokey on. If you see someone in danger of starting a wildfire, step in and make a difference, because 9 out of 10 wildfires are caused by humans. 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
25: Hi there, I'm Thane Maynard. Uh-oh, I guess it's come to this. I took my dog to the veterinarian this week, and though my vet said she's healthy, he also said she's gained weight and I'm feeding her too much. After a positive and somewhat lengthy discussion about the problem with giving dogs treats, I realized this all sounds pretty familiar. My vet's point was that giving animals treats as rewards is actually more positive for the pet owner than for the pet. They don't really need it, and dogs in particular prefer our attention and play. The trouble is, most packaged pet treats are high calorie and the equivalent of animal cookies. I left with instructions for her to get more exercise and eat more vegetables like baby carrots if treats are needed. Of course, this is the exact same message I get from my own doctor. Eat more vegetables, get outside, and go for a walk. We have the same challenge at the zoo. In the wild, most animals are extremely fit in order to survive. In zoos, it's a challenge to not let your animals bulk up, from cheetahs to gorillas or even elephants, with more calories than they need. So we work hard to keep our animals active and feed them the same food they eat in the wild.
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26: I saw a really interesting map the other day. It was over at the local high school. It's a new map. It's a gorgeous big map of the world. And at first I thought it was a map of, you know, those heat maps that you see from space that show hot spots. Mm. But what the little dots were and the different colors were earthquakes. And some of them were deeper and some of them were shallower. And what it really showed was sort of continental drift. Plates going under other plates and wow. Things like that. And I was, it sort of got me thinking about that and wondering how we really know that parts are moving under and parts are moving over. You know what I mean? Like,
27: yeah, it doesn't happen really fast
26: no.
27: or anything. So how would you?
26: I mean, it looks like it makes sense, but it's kind of a leap, you know?
27: Yeah. Well, actually, it wasn't even that long ago that geologists totally rejected the idea, this whole idea of continents drifting around and bumping into each other and stuff was really only widely accepted since, like, the 1960s, let's say.
26: Uh-huh.
27: Even though there is a ton of evidence for it, and in hindsight it looks so obvious, like you can treat Africa and South America like a jigsaw puzzle.
26: Right, stick them together.
27: Put them right together, and now that you can buy these nice maps where you remove the water of the ocean and see the ocean bottom.
26: Well, like that's what this like one was. Yeah, it showed a 3D representation of the ocean bottom, which was just, it was, you know, it was like seeing the surface of the earth, the whole thing, not just what we think of the surface, which is just the land.
27: Yeah. Well, when you look at these maps, you can see that in the middle of the Atlantic, let's say, there's this big ridge with cracks, a big zipper running right up the middle of it.
26: Exactly.
27: And sideways cracks coming out of that. Mm-hmm. There's one in the Pacific, and that's where basically new stuff molten rock is coming up out of the depths of the earth and sort of forming new ocean crust and pushing the old stuff aside. It's called a spreading zone or a ridge, a mid-Atlantic ridge, you could say, or mid-ocean ridge, pushes it aside. Well, there are going to be a lot of earthquakes and volcanoes there, of course.
26: And there sure are. Boy,
27: yeah.
26: You could see this. It was just the earthquakes were represented in like purple and red, seeming, I think. And there was just, it was just like a necklace going right up, you know, the Pacific, around the Pacific Rim, which was where I was sort of looking at, and, you know, and down up Japan and down California. And it's just, it seems like, yeah, okay, there it is.
27: Yeah. Well, it's they call that the Ring of Fire because of all the volcanoes on there. And that part you're looking at there would be the other half of the story. If stuff's coming up in one part of the surface of the earth, it's going to have to be going down somewhere else. And the most likely place to see that is where you have a continent, which is sort of a lighter weight kind of rock. It's like an iceberg sitting sort of on top of this heavier ocean stuff. On the edges of the Pacific, like on the west side there against Asia where you were looking probably, it's the ocean crust is actually sliding underneath the continents. And probably why you saw the earthquake depths increasing there was because that ocean crust is sloping downwards into the earth where it's going to remelt. And then the sliding of those plates against each other makes the earthquakes, and the melting and the cracking makes the volcanoes come up along the sides there.
26: I got a question for you. You know those islands in the Pacific? They're attached to the bottom. Are they moving along with everything else?
27: Yeah. In fact, when people get dates for the rocks on islands like in the Pacific, let's say, with isotopes, you can find out that the farther they are from one of these ocean spreading zones, the older the islands are, because they were formed longer ago. And you can even see this in the geology of the American Northwest in Washington, Oregon. The rock maps look like little mosaics or colored dots all over the place on the West Coast. That's basically because...
26: Different rocks, you mean?
27: They're basically islands that used to be in the Pacific ocean floor. And as that part of the Pacific bottom has slid under the West Coast of North America, they just got scraped off.
26: They got sort of pasted on the coast.
27: Pasted onto the side like pond scum, I guess.
26: That's amazing. Thanks very much. Dr. Kurt Steger of Paul Smith College. I'm Martha Foley at St. Lawrence University.
0: 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And Paul Smith's, the College of the Adirondacks, 800-421-2605.
4: What does it take to change the world? Historically, change has usually been slow-moving and methodical, taking hundreds of years for even incremental advances to be seen. But over the past century, things have shifted, and that trend has reversed to the point where some forms of change now come at breakneck speed. Just look at our personal computing devices as an example. Our cell phones, laptops, tablets, and other devices come out to great fanfare one day, only to be labeled as obsolete and clunky after only a few months. In our consumer-driven world, that type of fast-moving change is okay. But when it comes to building large-scale, long-term items like cars, buildings, and aircraft, the process is slowed down to make sure those items are as safe and reliable as possible.
5: Environmentally responsible aviation project is making a significant and important contribution to aviation because it primarily is working on reducing fuel consumption and also reducing environmental impact, negative impact to the world from the aviation, namely emission and noise. So ERA is the centerpiece of our portfolio.
4: Here, at NASA Langley in Hampton, Virginia, a small group of aeronautical researchers from the Environmentally Responsible Aviation Project are at the cutting edge of this research, attempting to take the next steps to make aircraft more efficient and less noisy. Their goal, to simultaneously reduce aircraft drag by 8%, weight by 10%, fuel consumption by 15%, emissions by 75%, and reduce overall aircraft noise by nearly 90%, all by the year 2025. These lofty goals are definitely attainable, but a lot of work and testing needs to be completed now to get us there. In today's world, testing new designs always begins on a computer screen. Complex computational fluid dynamics often helps researchers get a head start in understanding flight characteristics of new designs. But even with the most sophisticated computer renderings, at some point, actual hardware must be tested in wind tunnels. So after the computer models are run, engineers send exacting specifications to NASA's model makers, who build these small-scale aircraft for testing in wind tunnels. These models are used to help validate and answer numerous questions about new and existing aircraft designs, including how to help mitigate noise pollution, reduce fuel burn, improve flight characteristics, and so much more. Of course, the art of creating aircraft models is decades old, but one of the newest and most exciting technologies being used to predict and improve aircraft characteristics is located here in the 14 by 22 wind tunnel at NASA Langley. This new technology is a very sophisticated acoustic array that is helping to reshape our understanding of aircraft noise.
6: Well, the array is composed of almost 100 microphones. And what it does, it phases the signal such that it's able to go to a different location and and amplify the signal such that we can pick particular spots and be able to determine exactly where the noise is coming from by focusing on different locations. It's kind of taking a snapshot so that you'll be able to see it in a 3D. And you'd be able to, normally, you would only measure a single microphone result, but now we can actually pinpoint it. We've done acoustic testing in this facility primarily for helicopter work, but never to this magnitude as far as the array, the towers that we have. But this is the most extensive in this big facility.
4: This new array is rapidly changing how aeronautical research is done. To better understand why this array is so valuable, we have to first look back at the aircraft from the 60s and 70s. During those days, the biggest cause of aircraft noise was the engines themselves. But over the past few decades, huge strides have been made to lessen the noise level of engines. So now the non-propulsive elements like the slats, flaps, and landing gear are on par with the engine noise. This array in the wind tunnel, in conjunction with the computational fluid dynamic models, has helped researchers predict how striking the change will be in the coming years, as seen in the simulation. This simulation has helped researchers understand that they can redesign elements of the non-propulsive parts of the plane with dramatic results.
7: We have done a good job of designing these concepts using the virtual space, and they are performing as predicted, mostly as predicted. Typically, it takes 10 to 15 years from the time that you really create a technology that you have looked at all aspects of it, make sure that it doesn't have any negative impact. It takes about 15 to 20 years to get on a real aircraft. And so we have been working on this technology for the past few years, and we do are part of a program with our partner Gulfstream that once we are done with this experiment, that we down select some of our best performing noise reduction concept for both flap and landing gear and pretty much put it on the Gulfstream aircraft, and we use that aircraft as a test bed to really find out the performance of these noise reduction technologies that we're working on in real environment, which is the actual full-scale aircraft.
4: As we have seen, there are many ways to test aircraft, from state-of-the-art computer visualization all the way to the well-worn tools from the past. But no matter how it is done, it's comforting to know that every day, the engineers of the Environmentally Responsible Aviation Project are continuing to make strides to improve flight for air passengers of today and for generations of future flyers as well.
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2: New data finds Connecticut residents don't make enough to afford living in the state. The United Way's latest update on working families using 2024 data finds 570,000 households statewide don't meet the threshold of being able to afford everyday expenses. The Alice Report notes a family of two adults and two kids needs a $116,000 income, but this doesn't account for emergencies. Daniel Fitzmorris with the United Way of Connecticut says a family's food budget is often adjusted to make up costs.
3: You can buy less food. You can go to a food pantry to try to make ends meet, or you can try to apply for SNAP in case you qualify. So food is one of the areas where people make adjustments. We hear about people skipping meals so that their kids could eat rather than they eat in a given night.
2: This has only worsened as costs for necessities in Connecticut eclipse wage growth. Fitzmorris adds some people delay medical care or get another job to make ends meet. This comes as the state's Department of Social Services estimates 110,000 people on Connecticut's Medicaid program, Husky, will lose coverage because of new federal work requirements going into effect in 2027. Policy options to alleviate residents' financial burdens have been pushed by groups like the United Way of Connecticut for several years now. Chief among them is a $600 per child state child tax credit, which advocates like Fitzmorris tout as a direct way to help families. He says this can have numerous advantages.
3: Every dollar in this precise child tax credit generates $5 in economic and social benefits. That includes benefits, obviously, to the child and to the family, but also to the community as far as tax revenues generated, less reliance on public benefit programs moving forward.
2: Backers say the effort would help 75% of families with children statewide and generate $316 million in tax revenue for families and local communities. The credit has consistently garnered high support from the public and lawmakers, but regularly falls short during the state's legislative session. This is Edwin J. Vieira for Connecticut News Service. 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
4: A proposed class action lawsuit accuses Starbucks of misleading consumers by naming 8 protein beverages sugar-free despite their sugar content. Starbucks disputes the allegation, saying any sugar is natural in milk and that it uses sugar-free syrups in its beverages. Conagra Brands has stopped producing Celeste frozen pizza after 64 years, ending a longtime grocery store staple. Shoppers may still find the pizzas while existing inventory lasts, but the company says no more are being made. The decision is part of the company's effort to simplify its product lineup. Wholesale used car prices fell in September, and Cox Automotive cut its year-end forecast to a gain of just 0.2% over December 2025. Models worth comparing include the Buick Encore GX, Nissan Rogue, and Lincoln Corsair Hybrid. I'm Mark Huffman. 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
6: To be an American. The Monday Morning Memo for December 23rd, 2013. I admired John the Beloved and Abraham Lincoln. These were quietly determined and reliable men, full of love and compassion, unwilling to leave anyone behind. But if I am honest, I must admit I'm actually more similar to Simon, Peter, and Teddy Roosevelt. Blustering and thundering, quick toward combat, often causing more pain than I realize. There are few Lincolns in America, but the spirit of Teddy is everywhere you look. Teddy Roosevelt would have liked hockey and football.
7: It is always dangerous to generalize, but the American people, while infinitely generous, are a hard and strong race. And, but for the few cemeteries I've seen, I'm inclined to think they never die. Margot Asquith.
6: Margot Asquith was an English socialite, author, and wit. Dorothy Parker was an American socialite, author, and wit. In 1927, Dorothy reviewed